0: ABC News, I'm Eliza Getzy. Federal Labor Minister Madeleine King says the party will look closely at the message sent to Labor by voters in WA's Secret Harbour by-election. Last night, One Nation's Luke Hurtigan claimed victory in what was once considered a safe Labor seat. With 74% of the ballots counted, One Nation polled 57% of the vote, compared with 43% for Labor on a two-party preferred basis. Ms King says the Labor Party will analyse the result and learn from it.
1: We've got to, you know, have a look at the message they're sending to us as elected representatives. You know, what I do know is that Georgia Tree has run a great campaign and it won't be the last you hear of Georgia Tree, no matter what the result.
0: The number of Australians missing in the Nepal-Tibet flash floods has risen to 42 as the Department of Foreign Affairs and Trade cautions against travel to flood-affected areas. Chelsea Hetherington reports.
2: Around 680 people have been killed in the floods in Nepal and Tibet, and almost 3,000 are still missing. Australian woman Cara Severino, who was feared missing during the flooding, has been safely recovered from the region and transported to Australia's embassy in Kathmandu. There are now 12 Australian response team personnel in Kathmandu to support the crisis response, in addition to staff already on the ground. Meanwhile, DFAT has updated its smart traveller advisories for Nepal and China to advise Australians to reconsider the need to travel to areas affected by the Himalayan border floods.
0: A Russian drone attack on a warehouse west of the Ukrainian capital Kyiv has sparked a series of massive explosions and fires that have killed at least 37 people. Officials say the warehouse was storing shells, mines and other ammunition. Ukrainian President Volodymyr Zelensky has ordered an urgent investigation into why the weapons were being stored so close to a residential area. This woman, who escaped with her family, says she didn't think they would make it out alive.
3: There was a long series of explosions. We really thought we were being bombed. As we were evacuating, I realised it was getting worse and worse. At that moment, I was in the car with my family, and the car began to shake. We really thought there was no way out.
0: Israeli Prime Minister Benjamin Netanyahu is blaming a handful of rioters for attacks on a village in the occupied West Bank. Dozens of masked Israeli settlers have attacked homes and surrounded the village of Kusra. Luai Abu Reedy is a dual American-Palestinian citizen who returned to his family home in Kusra after watching video of it being attacked. He says the violence has been going on for weeks.
4: Today is the 21st day that my house and my neighbors been under siege. And today, another house, it's only 400 yards away from us, was under attack by settlers.
0: Pakistan's Prime Minister Shahbaz Sharif has ordered the suspension of 8 senior hospital officials in Islamabad after 14 newborn babies were burned to death in a fire in a maternity ward earlier this week. A statement from the Prime Minister's office says an investigation has found serious safety lapses, including the absence of a fire alarm. It's among the deadliest hospital fires in recent years in the country. Back home, a senior minister says the federal government is closely considering a moratorium on the import of so-called smart glasses that can be used to discreetly film people without consent. The Greens and some crossbenchers are among those calling for a ban on the import of the glasses as more low-cost devices have become available. Social Services Minister Tanya Plibersek says any use of these glasses should be carefully considered, and the Attorney General will have an update on the government's position soon. I'll bring you the correct audio now from Tanya Plibersek.
5: If they're going to be used, there should be safeguards around how they can be used. I mean, it's already possible, I believe, to buy glasses that where you can disable the filming light so it's not apparent that they're filming as they're being used. That is really, really troubling.
0: And records have tumbled as runners cross the finish line of the Sydney Marathon. Ariana Levy is there.
6: Spectators are here at the Opera House to watch a record 40,000 runners complete the largest marathon in the Southern Hemisphere. Ethiopia's Adisu Gabena has won in a record-breaking time of 2 hours, 4 minutes and 42 seconds, more than a minute faster than the previous record set in 2025. Kenyan runner Perez Chepchirchir has claimed the women's title, completing the course in 2 hours, 18 minutes and 31 seconds, just shy of the record. Daniel Romanchuk has set a new record in the wheelchair men's elite, completing the race in 1 hour and 26 minutes and 50 seconds.
0: ABC News.
7: You're listening to ABC News Radio. Coming up in the next half hour, One Nation claims its first seat in the West Australian Parliament. And at least 37 people have been killed and almost 400 evacuated following a Russian drone strike on a weapons depot on the outskirts of Kyiv.

0: And a little later this half hour, we'll have a final reflection on the legend that was Dolly Parton, her life and her music. That report coming up for you in about 15 minutes from now. But first, One Nation has claimed its first seat in the West Australian Parliament after candidate Luke Hertogen won a by-election for the outer Perth electorate of Secret Harbour. Despite the seat being in Labor heartland, the gym owner pulled through against Labor candidate Georgia Tree. Speaking at his election night party, Mr. Hertogen said that no state seats are safe.
1: The days of WA Labor having a stranglehold on the outer southern suburbs, those days are over. There are no safe Labor seats in this state or in this country anymore.
0: With some reaction, to that result overnight, our reporter Blake Kagi has more from Perth.
2: I think everyone, all the political minds, thought that One Nation was very much in with a shot of claiming this seat. But perhaps how convincingly they've done it will come as a surprise to a lot of people, where at almost 75% of the vote counter now, and Luke Hertogen from One Nation has 57% on a two-party preferred basis over Labor's Georgia Tree. So significant, really, and Casey Briggs, the ABC's election analyst, was able to call this result a little over 4 hours after vote counting began. That was shortly before 10:30 local time last night. And by then, in truth, One Nation was already celebrating. The WA leader, Rob Caddies, had already claimed victory. And a significant historic moment for One Nation, its first lower house seat here in Western Australia.
3: And this is a pretty big blow as well for Labor. I mean, One Nation's celebrating here, but Labor had held the seat with a margin of over 11%. And what was behind this huge swing away from Labor in what was a heartland seat?
2: Yeah, well, it's very fair what you're saying, that this was considered a safe Labor territory, and we can't say that anymore after this result. Look, the candidate, Luke Hertogen, campaigned on a range of different things. And we're talking, you know, things as local as the collection of red bins, like how often local bins were being collected, all the way through to, you know, those wider national issues that One Nation tends to touch on, like migration. One Nation, as we heard, you played some audio from Luke Hertogen, One Nation feels that this is a sign of a Labor government neglecting the people in certain parts of Western Australia. And also they're hoping it's a sign of things to come, just the beginning for them. And, you know, so much of the national narrative is focused on One Nation perhaps being seen as an alternative to the Liberals on the Conservative side of politics, but they've taken a Labor seat here, and as they've been saying, they see it that no seat is safe anymore, that even Labor seats are potentially there for the taking for them around the country.
3: What was the mood like in the One Nation camp last night? I mean, we heard cheers, we heard Luke Hertogen there celebrating and really, really pointing out that no seat is safe, as you said, that Labor is really under threat from One Nation here. What was the mood like at One Nation HQ?
2: Yeah, well, from our ABC reporters who we had there, they were sort of saying that the feeling was it was party time from the get-go. You know, whatever the result was, it was obvious there was going to be signs of support for One Nation, even if they weren't to take the seat. But as we touched on, it became clear pretty early that this was very much in play for them. And so, you know, they were, our reporters there were talking about a real party sort of vibe. You know, there was a DJ, there were, you know, victory type songs being played, Queens, We Are the Champions, Tina Turner's The Best, you know, those sorts of songs. And that sort of a feeling there.
3: Yeah, heard a bit of Spice Girls there as well.
2: Things along those lines, yeah. So treating this, you know, not so understandably, they're ecstatic with this, and that was the vibe throughout the whole night.
3: You mentioned that mood there in the electorate as well of Secret Harbour, of really One Nation targeting those, I guess, what's seen as smaller political issues like bin collection and everyday issues facing people. What have people been telling you in Secret Harbour in the lead up to this by-election about what they want?
2: Yeah, well, our reporters have spoken to a wide range of people here in Secret Harbour throughout the build-up to this by-election. And it did become clear that there is some dissatisfaction with the government and people perhaps looking for an alternative. We know traditionally that in by-elections, protest votes are a bit more likely. People probably feel a bit freer to vote perhaps differently to how they would in a wider state or federal election, knowing that the government won't change off the back of these votes. But a lot of people were giving us the vibe that they feel like they were being somewhat neglected, and we're looking for that alternative, I guess.
3: And what's been the reaction from Labor in the wake of this defeat?
2: Well, Roger Cook spoke before the result had become fully clear, before the seat had been called, but when it had become obvious there was a swing against the government. And that's something we should touch on as well. We're talking a more than 18.5% swing against Labor after the retirement of Paul Papalia, the long-serving local member and former minister. So that's a significant swing against a party by any means. Roger Cook, the Labor leader, the Premier of WA, has said he hopes that the party takes this as an opportunity to remember that Western Australians are doing it tough, and that no one can be taken for granted, and he's hoping that the party and the government will use this as a reminder that they need to focus on serving West Australians.
3: Now, the next election isn't until a while away. Does this result point to a broader shift in WA, away from the major two parties? Is it too early to tell as if this is a protest vote, like you said, against really the federal government and also local Labor, or if there's more to it here and that One Nation might be creeping further into WA Parliament in the next state election?
2: Yeah, well, that's the big question. And the honest truth is it's very, very hard to tell at this early stage. Labor has won the last two elections, in particular state elections here, has won them so convincingly. They were never really in play. In reality, these were elections that they won comfortably and always looked like they were going to win comfortably. But whether it's a wider, indication of a shift in the political landscape, only time will tell. That's the reality.
0: That's our reporter in Perth, Blake Kagi, speaking there with News Radio's Tamara Wern. Heading back overseas, and 37 people have died and almost 400 have been evacuated after a Russian drone strike hit a depot storing weapons for Ukraine's military near a residential area on the outskirts of Kyiv. The depot was based in a residential area in the city, and Ukrainian President Volodymyr Zelensky lashed the decision to store military supplies so close to where people live. Here's some of what he had to say.
4: It's a horrific situation, and the negligence of those who stored explosives right next to people is appalling. There is extensive damage. The community leader died while assisting with the rescue operation. My condolences go out to all the families and loved ones.
0: The BBC's Dan Johnson has more from the area where the strikes went off.
5: Yeah, we're just on the edge of that exclusion zone, which is large. It includes the homes of 400 people who've had to be moved and are facing at least the next night or perhaps more away from home because of the damage and the risk of unexploded munitions. The videos that we saw from last night when this Russian drone hit this warehouse show a series of large explosions because that warehouse was packed with ammunition. We were actually taken by a family into that exclusion zone a little bit closer to see what's left of their house. Their outhouses were totally destroyed and burned. Their home has had all its windows shattered. The wood is splintered. The house looks very much like it won't be habitable. And right across their garden and their yard were unexploded cartridges which have been flung through the air. And that is a problem right across this neighbourhood now. So we've seen a huge emergency services response here today. Firstly, going through damaged buildings, trying to get a clear picture of exactly how many people have been killed and hurt, and those numbers have kept rising through the day. But also we've seen them bringing in heavy-duty demining trucks, which have to go through the entire area looking for unexploded munitions to deal with those before anybody comes back and again gets hurt. So a real challenge for the emergency services here, and real anger from the people who were living nearby this warehouse, who thought, they've told me, it was storing food. They did not realise that something so dangerous was right on their doorsteps.
6: Anger, but as we've heard, there's been huge condemnation of the decision to put the ammunition there. But this is the second time that an ammunition dump near to Kyiv's been hit in less than 2 months. I mean, if lessons weren't learned the first time, it doesn't exactly inspire confidence, does it, that the authorities are going to prevent it happening again?
5: Absolutely. Seven people were killed in that incident last month, very similar, where an ammunition dump was hit and local houses were destroyed. There were promises then that this should not happen, that it would not happen again, that there were rules, that they would be enforced. And yet, within just weeks, it's happened again on an even bigger scale, at least 37 people killed here. So the president has issued very strong statements saying that this is an unacceptable crime, that he can't believe it's happened again, that those responsible will be held to account. He's announced an investigation into allegations of criminal negligence. So he says this is unacceptable, that he's determined to find out who is responsible and hold them to account. But it will raise the questions of just how safe Ukraine is keeping its people. It is under relentless Russian attack at the moment. Kyiv has had 2 days of constant air raid alerts. There's been an attack around every 2 hours. So people know the risk that Russian drones and missiles face, but now they're questioning whether they're even being protected by their own officials, their own military.
0: The BBC's Dan Johnson in Kyiv. And a warning, our next story contains details some might find distressing and discusses a suicide attempt. A warning that the jury in Lindsay Clancy's murder trial ended deliberations without reaching a verdict and will take the weekend off before returning to court on Monday for further deliberations. Clancy, a 36-year-old former labour and delivery nurse, has pleaded not guilty to 3 counts of murder in the killings of her 3 children. The jury is considering murder or manslaughter charges. It is a case which has divided America. CNN's Jean Casares has the latest.
7: Judge William Sullivan Friday afternoon told the jury you are excused for the weekend, but asked them to come back to this courthouse in Plymouth, Massachusetts, Monday morning at 9 a.m. Several of the jurors were speaking to each other as they walked into the courtroom, as they walked out of the courtroom. But that is to be expected because they've gotten to know each other. They have sat listening to the testimony for several weeks now. Now, as far as the evidence, the juror asked for 2 pieces of evidence on Friday. 1 prescription pill bottles from Lindsay Clancy, the other being the knife. Prescription pill bottles were entered into evidence by the prosecution. Patrick Clancy was the first witness on the stand. He had a paper bag of pill bottles and he wanted to take them after the event to law enforcement and officials. The jury saw those pill bottles and it was learned that only a few pills out of every prescription were actually out of the bottle. The defense showed the jury during closing arguments a drawer from the nightstand next to the bed with a plastic Ziploc bag filled with prescription bottles, and law enforcement had never collected that. Secondly, the knife. The knife is truly and not an issue in regard to the suicide attempt because both sides believe this was a very serious suicide attempt, but there was blood on the knife. Blood in the bedroom, as we know. The jury did a jury view where they went into that bedroom now. But they wanted to see the knife up close. We do not know why, but it is something that they wanted to see. In other news, Dr. Avram Mack, who was a prosecution rebuttal witness, CNN has confirmed that he has resigned from a children's hospital in Delaware. We do not know why he has resigned. CNN has reached out to Dr. Mack, but he was a board-certified forensic psychiatrist that testified that he did not believe Lindsay Clancy had bipolar shortly before she killed her children. He thought it was an episode of depression and also anxiety. The reasons why he is no longer with that children's hospital remain unknown.
0: CNN's Jean Casares with that report.
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0: The American country music legend Dolly Parton passed away this week, aged 80. A beloved icon and philanthropist, Parton was one of the most recognisable stars of the country music world for decades, with deep roots in country life. David Claughton has filed a report on her death and the impact she had on regional Australia.
14: My coat of many colours that my mama made for me, made only from red.
15: Dolly's nephew, Brian Seaver, made the announcement on social media and spoke about her roots.
16: Dolly was a farmer, just like her daddy. He farmed the soil,
10: She formed Songs in Happiness.
15: The day after her high school graduation, she left home to go to Nashville and became a big country music star. She was also hugely successful in the pop charts, on TV and in films, but she never forgot where she came from.
11: I love country music. I feel that I...
0: Report on her death and the impact she had on regional Australia.
14: My coat of many colours that my mama made for me, made only from red...
15: Dolly's nephew, Brian Seaver, made the announcement on social media and spoke about her roots.
10: Dolly was a farmer, just like her daddy. He farmed the soil. She formed Songs in Happiness.
15: The day after her high school graduation, she left home to go to Nashville and became a big country music star. She was also hugely successful in the pop charts,

0: myself have hopefully enough talent to branch out and do other things, but there's nothing that means as much to me really as the country feeling, and it's important to me that my people always stay proud of me. My family is very large and they're very down-home people, and even if I tried to get a little above my raising, they would remind me that that is not the thing for me to do, and my mama would slap my hair off.
1: Dolly visited Australia in 1979, again in 1984 with Kenny Rogers, then in 2011, and her last trip was 2014. Sheryl Brown, managing editor of Country Music Capital News, told Christy Reading about her admiration for Dolly, who played in Australia's country music capital, Tamworth.
2: While she was savvy, a businesswoman and all of that, she was real. What she gave us was real, and we all felt that she was approachable. She shared everything about herself. She shared her music. She loved doing collaborations. She sang with people like Julio Iglesias, Queen Latifah, Willie Nelson, Norah Jones, Chris Christopherson, Porter Wagoner. You know, the biggest one of them all for me was Kenny Rogers. So I just think she was incredible.
1: Farmer and Mayor of Narrabri, Daryl Tiemann, saw that show in 2014. And says a lot of people in Tamworth are remembering her today.
3: She's an absolute virtuoso, not just from a singing point of view and a composer, of course, but she played the saxophone, she played the violin, she played the guitar, she played the fiddle, she played all of these instruments. I do remember one point that had us all in stitches, and she paraded across over the stage and she said, I just want to thank you all for spending so much money to see me perform. And she turned and looked at the audience and she said, but it costs a lot of money to look this cheap. And like all of us were in hysterics. It was very funny.
4: Yeah, such an incredible sense of humour she had. Yeah.
3: Yeah, and you know, in Narrabri Shire, we've also got the Imagination Library, well supported by businesses and charities and other people around. But it's had a massive impact in Tamworth. It's had a massive impact in our Narrabri Shire. And even the school teachers all remark on how the kids are now opening books properly and now starting to learn to love reading. And Dolly, that's a true legacy that Dolly's left us all.
1: Dolly partnered with United Way Australia to bring the book program to Australia in 2013, making it the fourth nation and the third continent to launch the Imagination Library.
0: My dad didn't get a chance to go to school, so he was so very proud of me when I started the program. He was prouder of the fact that the little kids called me the book lady than the fact that I'd worked so hard to become a star.
1: Dolly also donated $2 million to help people in the U.S. affected by Hurricane Helene in Florida, the Tennessee floods and the Sevier County wildfires. And she helped a lot of musicians. When she toured Australia in 2011, she was supported by Australian country music duo Busby Maru. Tom Busby told Karen Wilson about his reaction to her death.
5: Pretty much gobsmacked. And obviously we got to support her, Busby Maru. It was the most amazing experience. A couple of young boys from Rocky flying down to the Hunter Valley and playing two sold-out shows to, I think, 15 or 20,000 per night. And then getting to meet her, it was just phenomenal.
4: Gosh, what was it like meeting her?
5: Oh, it was unreal. I mean, I still remember the conversation. She told us that she wound the window down of her tour bus and listened to us, and we sounded lovely. And then as we walked away, she said, well, what's your old names again? We said, Busby Maru. She goes, well, good luck in your careers, Busby Maru.
1: Dolly's nephew, Brian Seaver, says she did that everywhere she went.
6: I first went on the road with Dolly as a kid, getting a taste of the road life in the early 1980s. Dolly opened doors not just for me, but for her entire family to reach the potential we didn't even know was possible. Dolly also opened doors for generations of singers, songwriters, musicians, and dreamers from every walk of life and across every continent. By her example, we believe that anything was possible.
1: Brian Seaver talked about Dolly's last wishes.
6: Dolly called me and said she wants to rest in a beautiful bed of plush cotton because after a life wearing heavy rhinestones, she finally deserves to be comfortable. Rest in peace, Aunt Dolly, and may God bless you all. She will always love you.

0: do my best. Records have tumbled as runners cross the finish line at the Sydney Marathon. ABC Sports, Ariana Levy is there.
1: Spectators are here at the Opera House to watch a record 40,000 runners complete the largest marathon in the Southern Hemisphere. Ethiopia's Adisu Gabena has won in a record-breaking time of 2 hours, 4 minutes and 42 seconds, more than a minute faster than the previous record set in 2025. Kenyan runner Perez Chepchirchir has claimed the women's title, completing the course in 2 hours, 18 minutes and 31 seconds, just shy of the record. Daniel Romanchuk has set a new record in the wheelchair men's elite, completing the race in 1 hour and 26 minutes and 50 seconds.
0: In the AFL, Carlton coach Josh Fraser says his side is continuing to grow after the Blues' fairy tale AFL season took another step forward with a 19-point victory over Melbourne at the MCG. The Blues, who won just one of their opening 9 games of the year, conceded the first 4 goals last night but fought back to triumph 10-14-74 to the Demons' 7-13-55. Carlton forward Ben Ainsworth kicked 3 goals, while young midfielder Jagger Smith finished with 29 disposals and 2 goals. Fraser says his side was impressive under pressure.
2: They're growing, our players. They're just growing in different scenarios and finding different ways to win. And I think they embrace everything that's thrown at them. In the coach's box, we didn't feel flustered.
0: And so with that result, the days and times of the AFL's qualifying and elimination finals have now been locked in. The Blues will meet Geelong next Friday night at the MCG, while the Western Bulldogs, who won their wildcard game against Collingwood, travel to Adelaide to face the Crows on Saturday night. Fremantle host Hawthorn in a qualifying final first on Thursday night in Perth, while Sydney and Brisbane have booked the Saturday afternoon slot at the SCG for their qualifying final. In the NRL, the Dolphins have continued their march towards a top four finish with a 26-12 victory over the Roosters at the Sydney Football Stadium. Selwyn Cobbo crossed twice as the Redcliffe-based side raced out to a 14-point halftime lead before the Queenslanders withstood 2 second-period sin binnings to secure the victory. Coach Christian Wolfe says his side fought hard against quality opposition.
3: Oh, look, I'm just really proud of the effort tonight. You could tell that it was a game against a top four team. There's no doubt there, the intensity at the start and the way both teams went at it. And to go to 12 men like we did and hang on like we did, then go to 11 men, scramble for each other and save things for each other, you know, that was outstanding.
0: Elsewhere on Saturday, both North Queensland and South Sydney secured finals berths, with the Cowboys defeating Wests 24-10 in Townsville and the Rabbitohs downing the Titans 42-22 on the Gold Coast. Overseas, and Tom Hooper's crucial second half try has seen the Wallabies defeat a young Argentina side 27-21 in the opening match of their 2-test tour. The Wallabies led 22-14 at half time before Argentina cut the margin to just 1 point during the second half. Hooper's 55th minute try proving the difference by the final siren. The victory in the northwest mountainous city of San Salvador de Jujuy was a 3rd straight for coach Les Kiss since taking over from Joe Schmidt last month. And finally, Scott, 5-time Tour de France winner Tadej Pogacar has been forced to abandon the Vuelta a España following a crash in stage 8 of the race. He's got a fracture in his neck, one in his shoulder. He's okay. He did walk to the ambulance, but not a good way to bow out of that.
4: No, absolutely not. Erin, thank you very much for that. There'll be another sports update in about 25 minutes from now. The news is just around the corner. I'm just going to give you current temperatures around the country as we go to air in the capital cities. I can tell you right now it's 21 degrees currently in Brisbane, Sydney 17, Canberra 13 degrees this morning, Melbourne 12 degrees, 17 in Hobart, 15 degrees right now in Adelaide, 17 in Perth, 29 degrees in Darwin.

0: Dolly's nephew, Brian Seaver, reflecting there on his famous aunt and that report from David Claughton. Let's go back to Erin Musick, a veteran, now for another look at the sport.
1: A tough act to follow, Scott, but I'll

0: ABC News, I'm Eliza Getzy. A member of Sydney's Alamedine crime family is fighting for life after being shot at a home in the city's west overnight. Police were called to the property in Guildford after reports a 28-year-old man sustained gunshot wounds to his back. Sources have told the ABC the man is a relative of the Alamedines, who operate a crime network out of Western Sydney and have been involved in a series of tit-for-tat acts of violence with other gangs over the past year. Police say several men entered the home and allegedly shot the man before fleeing in a white SUV. He's in hospital in a critical condition. Victorian Premier Ben Carroll says every Victorian should be concerned about One Nation and any deals the party is making with the Liberals after One Nation scored a historic win in Western Australia. One Nation's Luke Hurtigan won the previously safe Labor seat of Secret Harbour in yesterday's by-election, securing his party's first lower house seat in the state. It comes as One Nation leader Pauline Hanson and Barnaby Joyce tour Victoria. Premier Ben Carroll says the by-election result is a worry.
1: I am concerned that One Nation and the deals that they're working on with the Liberal Party is not only a concern for me, it should be a concern for every single Victorian. The cutbacks, the making sure that hard-working Victorians are hurt financially.
0: Nepal is appealing for more specialist international assistance to reach people believed to be trapped in hydropower tunnels after deadly floods in the region. About 680 people have been killed in the floods in Nepal and Tibet, and almost 3,000 are missing, including at least 42 Australians. Many of the hardest hit areas are still only accessible by air. Nepal's Foreign Minister Shazir Kanal says tunnel experts from China are on the way to help, but more is needed.
2: We have requested specific and specialised assistance from our friendly neighbours in areas such as opening the tunnel where people have been trapped, technologies that help us locate people alive in affected areas, quick forensic and DNA analysis, and mortuaries to keep the bodies.
0: A number of people from the Nepalese community gathered in Sydney CBD last night for a candlelight vigil for the victims of the floods. The event was held at Martin Place, organised by the Non-Resident Nepali Association. The association's New South Wales coordinator, Usha Barrier, says the disaster has left many in Australia struggling to process what they're seeing from afar. Other candlelight vigils were held across Sydney at both Tallawong and Canterbury. And Niger's military rulers say an attempted coup has been defeated after hours of fighting around key government sites. As the BBC's Camilla Wills reports, soldiers had tried to enter the presidential palace and seize an airbase in the capital, Niamey.
3: State television was briefly forced off air as heavy gunfire and explosions were heard across the city. The news agency AFP says the presidential guard, backed by Russian forces, later retook the airbase and that several of the mutineers were killed. The defense ministry says the soldiers had taken colleagues hostage and opened fire on sensitive sites.
0: Staying overseas, differing accounts have emerged of the freeing of a cargo ship captured by Somali pirates. Earlier, the government of Puntland, a semi-autonomous state in northeast Somalia, said the pirates had released the MV Latouf after being paid a ransom of nearly $3.5 million. But now the Somali government says its troops, along with Turkish allies, freed the ship, killing 14 pirates. Back home, Tasmanian Premier Jeremy Rockliffe has reaffirmed his support to ban conversion practices in the state after the Deputy Premier disparaged a Greens bill seeking to ban them. More from Lucy McDonald.
4: Tasmania is one of the last jurisdictions in the country where conversion practices, which seek to suppress or convert a person's sexual or gender identity, are still legal. The Greens have drafted a bill to ban them, but Deputy Premier Guy Barnett has described their legislation as fundamentally flawed, extreme, and questioned what it's trying to fix. In response, the Premier said he's always supported a ban, but the legislation needs to be balanced. Mr. Rockliffe said he understands the Greens are making some amendments and added that if any member of his team wants a conscience vote, it'll be granted.
0: And Olympic champion in the women's marathon at Tokyo, Perez Jepchichir, has won the women's title at the Sydney Marathon. The Kenyan half-marathon world record holder finished the course in 2 hours, 18 minutes and 31 seconds. Ethiopia's Adisu Gabena was the first athlete to cross the finish line ahead of around 40,000 others. You're up to date with ABC News.
5: You're listening to ABC News Radio. Good morning, Scott Wales with you for ABC News Radio this Sunday, the 30th of August. Let's go straight to our lead story. Rescue and recovery efforts are ongoing in Nepal with more than 670 people dead and nearly 3,000 missing, including 42 Australians. Rescuers in Tibet have managed to reach some of the worst hit areas following deadly flash flooding that hit the border region between China and Nepal. Many areas, though, remain inaccessible. In Sydney, more than 100 people have gathered for a candlelight vigil for those killed or missing in Nepal's deadly floods. Members of the Nepali, Tibetan and wider Australian communities lit candles and observed a minute's silence at Martin Place last night. Federal MP Zee Soon told The Gathering the scale of the disaster is difficult to comprehend.
6: The Nepalese Australian community is such a wonderful part of our modern multicultural Australian, and our heart goes out to each and every one of you across the communities, across the country, but also around the world. The country will continue to thrive and our relationship will continue to grow in the future.
5: The unfolding disaster in Nepal is set to add an economic toll to a country that's already dealing with growing unemployment and high rates of poverty. Tourism is a vital part of Nepal's economy, contributing around 8% of the country's total GDP. And the upcoming autumn months of September to November are among the busiest tourist months. Sunil Sharma is spokesperson for the Nepal Tourism Board. He starts by explaining the Tourism Board's role in communicating information to families who are looking for loved ones.
7: Early in the first day and the first hours of the news, when it was we heard about the news that the disaster has taken place, then we immediately had the meetings with the major tour operators and those who take the tourists to Kailash Mansarovar. That is the major trunk route when the people do take tourists to over there.
8: Okay, and being that conduit between authorities and those looking for loved ones, I imagine that's a really difficult task considering information is hard to come by.
7: But the good thing is that I must say that the good thing is that we have an organization called National Disaster Resurrection and Management Authority. Under them, everyone is moving around. Rescue is happening, out of communications, people are trying to locate. We are also coordinating with embassies also, our embassies, consulates, office, and trying to disseminate the information, whatever we do have.
8: Can you tell us about how important tourism is in an economic sense to Nepal? And is it too early to tell what impact this disaster will have on tourism in the country?
7: Yes, it's one of the major industries of Nepal, and we totally rely on tourism. And the autumn season is coming. Now we are in the monsoon. Now autumn season is coming. All the packages have been sold, and the people are all geared to start the tourism new season. It's very, very important. Certain area has been affected. That is the Raswa Nuwakot Dading, where it is near the riverbank, and it is near the riverbank where these areas have been affected. Not all Nepal has been affected. It is only certain areas. So Everest is open, your Manaslu trekking is open, other areas are open, from the far western to the eastern sides are open. So having to say that only the certain parts of Nepal has been affected, at the end of this report, it wrote a very simple line. If you love Nepal, please do travel to Nepal, because in certain part has been earthquake affected one. Because airport is operational, major highways are operational in the eastern part, western part, far western part. Highways are open. You can go to Bardia National Park. You can go to the western Nepal. So there are many trekking routes that is open. Annapurna region is open. Everest region is open.
8: Why is autumn the high season generally in Nepal?
7: Before autumn, we have monsoon. So in monsoon also, there is tourism, but monsoon, people do just wait for the autumn because where they can see the clear landscape, everything one. And those who love to monsoon in the Middle East also, people don't have the monsoon. So they come to Middle East, people to come to during monsoon to Nepal also. Monsoon is also, but autumn and spring season is the highest of the high.
8: I have to ask, Sunil, you're in Kathmandu at the moment as I speak to you, but do you have family or friends caught up in these tragic events?
7: Yes, we have the family and friends that have caught up. And we are trying to get in touch with them. The problem is that there are the tower, the communication tower, the mobile network has been abruptly halted, and the government is trying to take the portable generator over there and trying to establish the communication. Once the communication is regularly established, those who have the mobile sets and they can manage to communicate and will know more about them. So we haven't said that they are missing or they are somewhere, they are lost or dead. We don't want to use that particular word. We really say that they are out of communication. So once the communication is established, because many areas has been flattened out, and it's really tough for the rescuers going over there. And weather has to be very, very good between Kathmandu, where the flight, where the heli takes off, and the areas, other areas where the heli, there are many areas where the heli are there. So they take the heli from that area, and in between, the weather should be a good one. So when the weather is good, they take it, they take the rescue operation is happening. If you look at the media are reporting that, international media are reporting that rescue operation is so safely being carried out that we heard the heli coming every 3 or 4 minutes they are coming here. So we are doing, within our limited strength, we are doing our, the best of the best.
9: Sunil Sharma, spokesperson for the Nepal Tourism Board, speaking to News Radio's Tim McGlone. The Australian government advises to reconsider your need to travel to Nepal due to the recent severe flash flooding and mudslides. There remains a risk of further flooding, landslides and debris flow in affected areas. More now on Donald Trump's announcement that the United States has entered an agreement with Venezuela to control more than 65 billion barrels of its proven oil reserves in the country. Donald Trump says the deal, in partnership with private businesses, would more than double US oil reserves and substantially lower petrol prices for American consumers. He didn't elaborate on the partnership or describe details of the deal. The BBC's Peter Bowes has this report.
10: Well, this is a deal that really follows months of Donald Trump touting the potential of American involvement in Venezuela in terms of its vast reserves of oil. And what he's saying now in a social media post is that the US will have majority control of some 65 billion barrels of Venezuela's proven oil reserves. We're talking here about one-fifth of the country's oil reserves. And he says that this would double American oil reserves, which is a questionable claim. We really have very few details about the nature of this arrangement with Venezuela. According to one US official, it will involve an as yet unnamed private company in Venezuela. And also in his social media posting, President Trump saying, and perhaps coming at this time, 2 months before elections in the United States, this is the most significant statement, that it would substantially reduce gas prices, petrol prices here in the United States. But there's much still to be understood about this deal and its actual impact on Americans, indeed whether it would affect gas prices in the short term, which clearly is something that's on the minds of many Americans.
9: The BBC's Peter Bowes with that report. Some of what else is making news this morning. Olympic champion in the women's marathon at Tokyo, Perez Jupcher, has won the women's title at the Sydney Marathon this morning. The Kenyan half marathon world record holder finished the course in 2 hours, 18 minutes and 31 seconds, while Ethiopia's Adisu Gabena was the first man to cross the finish line ahead of around 40,000 other runners from across the world. And the Premier of the Canadian province of Ontario, Doug Ford, has put up a billboard on the shores of Lake Ontario reading "Lake Ontario, now and always." That comes in the wake of US President Donald Trump's decision to sign an executive order renaming the lake as Lake America. Mr. Trump's move has been met with ridicule by Canadian leaders amid trade tensions between the two countries. ABC News Radio, good to have your company this morning. Let's stay with that very issue. Washington has launched economic wars on two fronts this week, with Canada and with Iran. The US Treasury Secretary Scott Bessent announced that Operation Economic Outcast, an attempt to isolate the Iranian regime by hitting its trading partners with what's called secondary sanctions. In his announcement, Bessent didn't mention Iran's biggest trading partner, which is China. Edward Fishman is a senior fellow at the Council on Foreign Relations and the author of Choke Points, American Power in the Age of Economic Warfare. He explains what all of this will look like in practice.
11: Well, so far, it doesn't look like much in practice. Iran's main trading partner is still China, and the United States has yet refrained from targeting major Chinese banks and oil refineries with sanctions. So that's not to say it won't happen, but so far we haven't seen that kind of action from the Trump administration.
12: They don't seem to want to go after China right now.
11: Of course, and I think this goes back to what happened last year. You know, to go back to April of 2025 when President Trump imposed, you know, 140

0: 25% tariffs on China, China retaliated pretty viciously, right? They imposed export controls on rare earth minerals that upended supply chains here in the United States. You know, Ford, one of the biggest automakers in the United States, actually had to idle one of its factories that produces its trademark Explorer SUV within weeks of those export controls going into effect. And so I think the Trump administration is pretty wary of reigniting a trade war with China at the time when China really could retaliate aggressively against the United States. For most of the past two decades, the United States pioneered a new kind of economic warfare that wielded choke points like the U.S. dollar and advanced semiconductor technology to pressure countries like China and Russia and Iran. And I do think that last April was an inflection point because China showed the world that it also has choke points that it can use, that it can fight back and oftentimes maybe even win in a sort of standoff against the United States. By the way, I think that's also a lesson that Tehran has taken over the course of this war between the United States and Iran over the last few months. You know, their closure of the Strait of Hormuz sort of represents a similar logic. It's Iran trying to weaponize one of its own choke points and impose economic pressure on the United States in hopes of getting President Trump to back down. Look, the United States is the world's most powerful economy. It definitely can impose more economic pain on any country than the other way around. But look, in any sort of economic war, what matters isn't just which side can inflict the biggest harm on the other's GDP. It's which side has more will to withstand whatever the hit is. And I think, you know, both China and Iran have assessed that even if their economies are suffering more than the U.S. economy, that Trump is going to back down because there's just very little appetite for rising prices, whether it's at the pump or for everyday products in the United States.
1: I mean, wars aren't won just by the country who can inflict more pain. Wars are won by the countries that can endure more pain. And the United States at the moment seems more vulnerable on that front. I mean, Donald Trump would be aware of the politics of this with the congressional midterms coming in November. He probably doesn't want to sort of torpedo the forthcoming summit meeting that he's got with Xi Jinping in Washington that's due for late September. I mean, the politics of this for Donald Trump are problematic.
0: Indeed, right. And I think Canada is a great example because, you know, the U.S. and Canada do have economic interdependence, right? The U.S. is obviously significantly larger than Canada, but they're one of our top two trading partners. And so any escalating trade war isn't just going to affect Canada, it's going to affect Americans too. It's going to affect auto supply chains. It's going to affect oil refining in the Midwest. It's going to affect energy availability in certain American border states. And look, Prime Minister Carney in Canada has done a pretty good job rallying support in Canada, right? I think more than three quarters of Canadians believe he made the right decision in walking away from talks with the United States, not capitulating and actually retaliating. And in the United States, you know, most Americans do not think we should be fighting a trade war with Canada. And so it's possible that even though the Canadian economy almost certainly is going to suffer more from a quantitative standpoint than the American economy, you know, the U.S. might actually not want to go this path, given the lack of public support and the fact, as you say, that the midterms are coming up just in a couple months.
1: All this very much fits the thesis of your book, doesn't it? Choke points, American power in the age of economic warfare. It's about how the countries are moving towards economic weapons rather than bombs, bullets, and carrier fleets. I mean, give us a sense of the nub of your thesis.
0: Yeah, I mean, the thesis of the book is that we are living in an age of economic warfare in which sanctions, tariffs, export controls, industrial policy, you know, these are increasingly the ways that countries compete with one another. And it was definitely true when the book first came out last year. And I think, you know, events that have happened since the book came out have only sort of proven out that thesis. You know, one of the things I said in Choke Points is that we're going to head toward an economic arms race. And I think that's playing out really right before our eyes at the very moment.
1: Well, tell me who's going to win that economic arms race.
0: Yeah, I mean, I don't think there's necessarily a single winner, but I do think that right now the U.S. is much better equipped on the offensive side of things than on defense. You know, the U.S. has perfected the way that it can use financial sanctions and technology export controls, but we don't have a playbook for industrial policy, for sort of shoring up our defenses against things like Chinese export controls on rare earths or potentially pharmaceuticals, which is another area where the U.S. is vulnerable. The Trump administration is taking steps right now to try to figure out how to patch up some of those vulnerabilities, but it's not a playbook that we're used to in the United States.
1: When Donald Trump came back for Trump 2.0, you know, he wanted protectionism and the threat of U.S. tariffs.

0: must to be the defining characteristic of his second term. You know, we had Liberation Day last year, didn't we, where he listed all the sanctions that he was going to impose against countries all over the world. And yet, that moment where he thought he could exert this extraordinary US power has actually exposed some of the vulnerabilities of America right now.
1: Yes, that's right. And I think last year we also sort of ran this live experiment in which, you know, because Liberation Day really targeted every single country around the world, we kind of can see the results of different strategies that countries have taken, right? Some countries like, you know, Japan and Korea, you know, the European Union, sort of very quickly came to the United States to negotiate lopsided trade deals that proved to be pretty unpopular domestically, you know, allowing the U.S. to impose much higher tariffs on their goods than the other way around, you know, committing to very substantial investments using taxpayer funds and other resources in the United States. If you contrast that with China, right, that retaliated very aggressively, did not make concessions, and sort of used the pressure exerted by its own retaliation to get Washington to back down. I mean, in some ways, I think perversely, the lesson of last year that a lot of countries have taken away is that when you're under pressure by the United States, you know, instead of just kind of quickly capitulating, you're better off seeing if there are choke points you can use, if there's pressure that you can exert in retaliation. And I think for the United States, that's quite problematic because, to your point, we don't really have a good sense of our vulnerabilities, and we certainly don't have a playbook for patching them up quickly.
0: This economic D-Day against Iran, I mean, what you seem to be suggesting at the outset was that it's essentially meaningless unless you go after China. I mean, does it have any meaning in terms of the secondary sanctions that are going to be imposed against, say, companies in India and other parts of the world?
1: Yeah, look, I mean, what companies are going to be determining, whether they're in India or the UAE or China, is this threat from Washington credible? You know, is the United States actually prepared to cut off any company from the United States if they continue transacting with Iran? If they determine that it's credible, then this strategy is going to work, right? It's not going to work overnight, but it'll take some time. I think the risk, though, is in the coming weeks, if you don't see really substantial action to back up Secretary Bessent's words, if you don't see a few major banks and other companies that are dealing with Iran actually cut off from the U.S. financial system, and if you don't see that actually impacting these companies in a grave way, I fear that the threat isn't going to be credible. So I think it's too early right now to say it's meaningless. I say so far, the actions have certainly not backed up the words. But, you know, a month from now, we'll know a lot more. Ultimately, the decision maker here is President Trump. You know, Scott Bessent is, you know, wielding tools that Treasury has at its disposal. He's definitely put a pretty hefty dose of rhetoric behind some of these threats. You know, even invoking D-Day is pretty much as tough as you can go when it comes to any sort of strategic campaign. So, yes, I think Bessent is putting his reputation on the line, but ultimately the decision maker is Trump. President Trump has shown that he does not have much appetite for domestic economic disruption.
2: Edward Fishman, a senior fellow at the Council on Foreign Relations and the author of Choke Points, American Power in the Age of Economic Warfare, and he was speaking there with the ABC's Nick Bryant. Let's go back to Erin now for another look at the sport.
3: Good morning, Scott. Thank you. We'll start with the Sydney Marathon because Ethiopia's Adisu Gabena has won the 2026 edition of the event. It's the second year the marathon is operating under an Abbott World Marathon Major status, which sees competitive runners from across the globe compete alongside members of the public. Gabena took first place with a record-breaking time of 2 hours, 4 minutes and 42 seconds, more than a minute faster than the previous record set last year. In the AFL, Carlton's incredible season has continued with the Blues notching up a 19-point victory in its wildcard game against Melbourne at the MCG. ABC Sports' Matt Clinch has the details.
4: In what proved to be an arm wrestle of a second half, Carlton booted the only two goals of the final quarter, both through rising star winner Jagger Smith. The Blues kicked 2-6 to three behinds in the final term and 5-9 to Melbourne's 2-7 in the second half. After Melbourne led by a point at halftime and 18 points at quarter time with the first four goals of the game. Ben Ainsworth finished with 3 goals for the Blues, Sam Walsh 39 disposals. The Blues will now take on Geelong in an elimination final next Friday night. Matt Clinch, ABC News, Melbourne.
3: Round three of the AFLW continues today, headlined by the Dreamtime match between Essendon and Richmond in Darwin later tonight. Melbourne and Carlton have a chance to keep up their unbeaten streak so far this season when they meet Brisbane and Fremantle in their respective games, while Collingwood are searching for their first win when they take on the Hawks. In the NRL, North Queensland coach Todd Payton says his side must improve despite the Cowboys securing a finals berth with a 24-10 victory over Wests in Townsville. Tom Chester crossed for a double as North Queensland fought back from a two-point halftime deficit and became the final side to lock in a top eight finish. Payton says his side needs to find another level ahead of finals.
5: I'm happy we're playing, but yeah, we've got some work to do, and our best footy is good enough, and we showed glimpses of it tonight, and that's not good enough come September.
3: Meanwhile, Sydney Roosters halfback Sam Walker has had his season thrown into jeopardy after sustaining an upper ankle injury in his side's 26-12 loss to the Dolphins. Walker hobbled from the field early in the second half as his side's hopes of claiming the minor premiership were extinguished, and he'll undergo scans on what could be a season-ending injury. Roosters captain James Tedesco says Walker's injury capped a torrid night for his club.
6: We don't know how severe it is yet, so hopefully it's not too bad. But one of those ones you get caught in the tackle, I had a similar one as well. So, yeah, it's tough. Hopefully it's not too long. We'll see how it is. But I think everyone's disappointed with our performance and that injury as well.
3: The Wallabies remain unbeaten under new coach Les Kiss following a 27-21 win over Argentina. The victory is the fourth straight for the side after triumphs over Japan and Italy heading into the series. Earlier, South Africa levelled their four-match series with New Zealand with a 33-26 win in Cape Town. Staying overseas, and Socceroo Lucas Harrington has made his second Premier League appearance for Hull City in a 1-0 win over Coventry. The 18-year-old entered the field early in the second half with the scores level at nil-all. Hull scored in the 82nd minute to make it two wins from two matches to start the season. Liverpool earlier scored a late equaliser to draw 2-2 with Nottingham Forest. Tottenham lost a second straight match, going down to Newcastle 2-0 at home, and Bournemouth drew 1-1 with Everton. In cycling, race leader Tadej Pogacar has crashed out of the Vuelta a España and will need surgery following a collision with a number of other riders in Stage 8 of the race. The 27-year-old suffered a concussion and fractures in his shoulder and neck, but was able to walk to a waiting ambulance for treatment. The crash puts an end to his campaign this year to claim all three Grand Tour races, having won the Tour de France five times already and the Giro d'Italia once in 2024. Australia's women's hockey team have fallen short of claiming a medal at the World Cup, going down 1-0 to co-hosts Belgium in the third-place playoff. The only goal of the match came via a penalty corner in the second quarter. Meanwhile, Argentina have been crowned world champions following their World Cup final upset over three-time defending champions, the Netherlands. And Scott, finally back home in the domestic ice hockey league, Canberra will play Newcastle in Melbourne this afternoon. In the AIHL Grand Final, the Brave made it through by defeating the Melbourne Mustangs by one goal in the Victorian capital last night. Canberra kept the Mustangs from scoring in the first two periods, and despite Melbourne equalising the scoreline at 4-4 in the third, the Brave went on to win in overtime. The Brave will square off against the Newcastle North Stars at 2 o'clock Eastern this afternoon, so in around 3 hours' time.
2: Scott. Terrific, Erin. Thank you very much, Erin Musicavetera. There with the sport, let's have a quick look at the weather before we take you to a news update. Brisbane today, a top of 25 degrees and partly cloudy. Sunny and a top of 21 in Sydney. 20 degrees and sunny in the national capital today. In Canberra, Melbourne, 16 degrees, your top, partly cloudy. 18, it should get to in Hobart, a mostly sunny day. Adelaide, 19 and sunny, mostly sunny in Perth, 25 degrees, 34 degrees and sunny in Darwin. 11 o'clock Australian Eastern Standard Time, 10:30 in the centre, 9 o'clock in the west.
7: A ABC News, I'm Eliza Getzy. Rescuers in Nepal have managed to dig a ventilation shaft into a tunnel system where it's feared people are trapped after deadly flash flooding. As many as 900 workers from various hydroelectric projects could be trapped in the tunnels. The flooding swept through river systems in the Himalayan border region between Nepal and Tibet, killing around 680 people and leaving around 3,000 missing, including 42 Australians. Climber Jenjen Lama, who's involved in the rescue effort, says it's not safe for them to enter the tunnels.
8: So we went by chopper, fifth line the rope, and then we connect each other. We try to go inside, but because of the deep muddy, so we cannot able to go. Still, there is a high chances to rock fall and not stable.
7: China has revealed the breakdown on foreign nationals it believes are missing on the Tibet side of the disaster. The list includes 6 Australians, according to state media. 11 members of Sydney's Tamil community are among those missing in the region. Tamil Arts and Culture Association President Anna Ganbabu says it's an agonising wait for information from authorities.
9: These numbers not just numbers. They are the parents, brothers, sisters and friends. So they have to do whatever they can do so that they can find the whereabouts and the exact information on this.
7: A warning, this story contains details that may be distressing for some listeners. The Federal Minister for Social Services has indicated support for banning the depiction of strangulation in pornography. Experts have raised concerns strangulation is becoming more common in sex. The death of a 16-year-old girl this week in Sydney is also understood to be being treated as a suspected sexual choking act. The United Kingdom has already banned showing strangulation in pornography, and Tanya Plibersek says Australia should seriously consider following their lead.
10: I think it's something that we should be looking at very seriously. There is something wrong with a situation where 60% of young people say they've experienced strangulation during sexual encounters. There is no safe way to strangle someone.
7: And if you or someone you know is in an abusive situation, contact Full Stop Australia. That's 1800 Full Stop. 1800 385 578. A member of a Sydney crime family is fighting for life after a shooting at a home in the city's west. Nandini Deer has the details.
11: Police say several men entered a home on Randolph Street, Guildford, last night and shot a man before fleeing the scene. The 28-year-old suffered gunshot wounds to his back and has been hospitalised in a critical condition. The ABC understands the man is a relative of the Alamedine crime family. The family operate a crime network out of Western Sydney and have been involved in a series of tit-for-tat violent acts with other gangs over the past year.
7: And search efforts for missing Tasmanian pilot Bob Bramley have been suspended after extensive multi-day searches off the coast of the Northern Territory. Lucy McDonald has more.
12: On Tuesday, the 23-year-old pilot was the only occupant of the Air Frontier charter flight that is believed to have crashed off the coast of Groote Eylandt in the Gulf of Carpentaria. Northern Territory police divers found part of the flight's wreckage on Friday. But after 4 days of searching, an NT police spokesperson has said search and recovery operations have been suspended, saying every reasonable search option has been considered and undertaken. Mr. Bramley is known for circumnavigating Australia in a small plane as a 16-year-old in 2019 to raise awareness about youth suicide. His family has been advised on the decision.
7: US immigration officials have deported British far-right commentator Milo Yiannopoulos back to his home country. He was arrested at an airport in New Orleans yesterday for allegedly overstaying his visa. He's previously called for large-scale immigration crackdowns in the US and has repeatedly attracted condemnation for comments about Muslims and the Black Lives Matter movement. He's yet to comment on his arrest. And a Guinness World Record has been set in the Sydney Marathon by a person living with cancer. Ariana Levy has more.
13: Sydney-sider Toby Fuller has become the fastest male athlete to complete a marathon with multiple myeloma. Mr. Fuller has been undergoing daily treatment for the incurable blood cancer. He cried tears of joy after crossing the finish line.
14: I'm stoked. It's not the time I wanted, but I gave it my best. I did all I could, yeah.
13: A record 40,000 runners are taking part in the Southern Hemisphere's largest marathon. It's the second year the race is operating as part of the Abbott World Marathon Major and has attracted thousands of global competitors.
7: And you're up to date with all the latest from ABC News.
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2: ABC News Radio this Sunday morning. It's 11:05 Australian Eastern Standard Time, 10:35 in the centre and 9:05 in the west. We are going to take you now to today's radio replay of Insiders with ABC political lead and host David Spears. There'll be a full ABC News update in just under 1 hour from now.
15: Sexual violence amongst teenagers is on the rise. Tanya Plibersek says the problem's exploding. What more, though, is the government willing to do about it? The Social Services Minister is our guest this morning. I'm David Spears. Welcome to Insiders.

0: We'll get to Tanya Plibersek shortly and whether the government will adopt a world-first plan to protect teenagers and adults by taking on the social media algorithm. Also, the One Nation win in the West, a bad night for Labor in the Secret Harbour by-election. First, to a week dominated by a migration muddle. After his comments on this program, David Farley's One Nation colleague suggested he'd made a mistake about the party's policy. Then Pauline Hanson added to the confusion herself. Labor, meanwhile, is still struggling to finalise its own plans to bring migration numbers down. For a moment, it looked like that might include slashing the refugee intake, until the Prime Minister intervened.
1: Everyone here?
2: Yeah.
1: Here you go.
3: Clean up on aisle One Nation.
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6: One Nation's new MP suggested its migration target is roughly the same as the Albanese government's.
7: The raw number's not too different.
8: A 230,000 a year minimum.
9: It appears to me, based on what Mr Farley said, that One Nation now agrees with the approach of the government.
3: Swiftly refuted by leader Pauline Hanson,
10: insisting One Nation's policy is to cut net overseas migration to 130,000.
11: It is 130,000. We've been saying it all along. It's 130,000. It's 130,000. It's 130,000 net overseas migration.
12: It doesn't matter on the number. All they care about is where they're coming from. If that is racist.
11: When people are new in Parliament, they can sometimes get things incorrect.
9: If there's one policy they've spoken about, it's just migration. They can't even get a policy on that.
13: They've got to make up their minds where they sit on all of this. They're all over the shop.
10: All parties are promising to bring down net overseas migration, currently sitting at 300,000.
14: Substantially below 200,000. Substantially below.
15: Your net migration, those people who we're going to say, OK, you can come into the country, that's at 130,000. On top of that, you can have your palm workers, you can have your visa holders and different ones in the country.
11: It's 130,000, it's 130,000, it's 130,000.
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15: Correct.
16: Do you think One Nation needs to clear up what its migration targets are?
17: We see all sorts of nonsense about immigration from our political opponents every day.
10: His policy pending.
3: While the Home Affairs Minister is yet to reschedule his postponed announcement on hard and fast measures to cut migration.
18: When some people have said, oh, why don't you just announce things in bits and pieces, that's an irresponsible way to do it.
5: The federal government has been considering removing the exemption for young Brits.
18: Those are decisions that will be made by the Australian Cabinet. As soon as I'm in a position to announce, we will.
10: Before the Prime Minister intervened.
9: The UK situation is a separate agreement, which we are certainly honouring.
19: Reports that refugee placements could be cut from 20,000 to below 14,000.
9: No, not necessarily. Don't believe everything you read in the Fin.
10: After a day of Labor backlash, the Prime Minister himself has intervened to guarantee no changes to the program.
9: We're responding to the national need.
20: It's increasingly hard to see the difference between what the Albanese Labor government is doing and what the demands are from the hard right.
9: There is a current spike in the support for One Nation. We started lowering the numbers well before that occurred.
0: Well, joining us on the panel this week, Chief Political Correspondent for SBS, Anna Henderson, Political Editor at Network 10, Ashley Raper, and Waleed Ali, columnist with the Sydney Morning Herald and The Age. Very good morning to all of you. Before we get to the migration conundrum, whatever One Nation's difficulties are on the policy detail, it's not hurting them in the ballot box. I want to just get some thoughts on what's happened overnight. The Secret Harbour by-election, a state by-election in WA. Have a look at the results here because it's a bad night for Labor. The primary result, 39% One Nation's primary vote. Labor reduced to just 24% and the Liberals only 17%. And because the Liberals were preferencing One Nation, that's resulted in a big One Nation win after preferences, 57% to Labor's 43%. Anna, what's the significance of this?
21: Well, it is significant, even though it is a by-election, and we know by-elections can shift around. They can be a place for a protest vote. And the One Nation candidate was running on a couple of kind of key federal issues, on sort of cost of living, on safety in your streets, and making sure the red bin selection for taking out your rubbish was on a more regular basis.
0: That's so it
21: was
0: that's a real span. That's important.
21: It was a real span, but a vote winner, apparently. Yeah. But also, you know, this is a by-election within a seat that is held federally, partially by Andrew Hastie, so there's a lot of interest from him around these figures. Labor is also looking at this. This is a Labor seat at a state level for a very long time and very safe. Huge swing. So I think there is a lot of interest from both political parties as to how this has played out. Relatively unknown local candidate who's managed to really, you know, gain this groundswell. And I'm hearing in WA that this is a fear across many suburban mortgage belt seats.
0: Well, this is the thing, Ash. Look, in federal Labor, they were expecting this outcome. They knew One Nation was most likely to win this. And sure, you can dismiss it as it's a by-election. People can give the government a kick and it's not necessarily what will happen. But Labor can't really afford to be too dismissive here, can they?
1: No, I think that primary vote will be quite scary for them because it was substantial, that One Nation primary vote. And I think that there was a bit of hope within Labor, yes, that they were going to lose, they thought, but people would still go in and maybe when they saw the ballot still put one in Labor, and that didn't happen. So I think, you know, I think it's for both. Andrew Hastie shouldn't be feeling great this morning either. He should be feeling really concerned. But it does go back to, yes, with the by-election, it's always with a swing. Anthony Green always told me that you harvest in a by-election and that's where you get where it would be nationally. So that's still a significant
0: swing. It's still trouble for the major parties. Yeah, what do you think?
2: Well, if going by that rule, I had that rule in mind, actually, as the numbers were coming in, and One Nation still win the seat by that rule.
0: Yep.
2: I mean, so the margin now is 14. It was 11. So that's a swing of 25. Is that right? We're coping with that maths on a Sunday? Yeah.
1: don't ask me.
2: So that half that, they still win it.
0: Yeah.
2: It's the first time we've seen One Nation go up against Labor as an incumbent in a place. I mean,
0: you could argue South Australia. It's a seat that, you know, out of suburban Labor.
2: Totally. So I mean, I hear all the arguments about it's a by-election, doesn't it? Yes, I think it's bigger than that, actually. The only bit you have to throw in, I think, is the dominance of Labor in WA up until now, the electoral dominance, which perhaps mirrors the South Australian example. So the argument goes that it's just a totally different set of affairs than, say, going into a ballot box like will happen in Victoria in November, where actually the fate of the government is on the line.
0: That's going to be the big one.
2: Yeah, totally. But then by the time of the next federal election, if we're casting forward to that, maybe the mood will be that actually the Albanese government will be returned. So we may as well deliver a kicking. Like, all those dynamics could be at play here. I just don't see any world in which this is a minor result. My other observation is that Secret Harbour has to be the best named seat.
1: Everybody's been talking about that.
2: I can't believe, I didn't know we had a Secret Harbour just, and what, I mean, I guess it was a secret.
0: Sounds like a TV show.
1: Yeah, we should commission it. I just think, you know, with this, with the by-elections and the Farah by-election result federally, and, you know, we're going into the Victorian election, which is the big test for One Nation.
2: Yep.
1: Still, you know, we haven't seen candidates announce full seats. So still One Nation is untested running at such a big scale.
2: That's true, but it's the fact that they can put up candidates that either no one's heard of or have just parachuted in at the last minute and still deliver
0: and
2: still results.
0: Win. And after a week of, you know, some policy confusion. And
2: totally.
0: Anyway,
2: and all the campaigning was
21: PM flying into WA
0: with
21: talking about the GST.
0: Guarantee on the GST.
21: Labor is the great giver of all the wealth to WA kind of vibes, and still, you know, this didn't translate.
0: Still no love.
21: And he kind of knew that there would be a local level reality, like this is a state by-election. We're talking about federal politics, but the flow through is on this kind of trend that One Nation's feeling buoyant.
0: Let's turn to migration. We'll come to One Nation's policy position on that. But there was some messiness and confusion on the Labor side as well around refugees until the Prime Minister confirmed there's going to be no change. They're going to keep it at the 20,000 intake a year. But, Anna, what went on?
21: I mean, it was a very curious situation because for some months now there has been this rumbling within the kind of refugee advocacy sector that it was looking like Labor may tinker with the humanitarian visa numbers because they had increased those numbers to 20,000 and potentially there may be an argument to reduce them again because of the pressure on services. The department itself was being told that theoretically the default position was to reduce it back down to 13,750. It's hard to believe Labor would ever have done that given what the National Party platform had just agreed to around keeping the numbers at 20,000 or above. And certainly I think that the Prime Minister, after letting this debate unfold for at least a couple of hours, not being particularly clean in his criticism of the story at the beginning of the day, just saying don't believe everything you read in the newspaper. But then later in the day, you know, this direct quote from him where he completely ruled out cutting this number. It was messy. There were people in the Labor left who were blindsided by it. There were people in the refugee advocacy sector who were extremely worried about what this represented. Now a line has been ruled under it that Labor will keep that number in place, and it's been confirmed, I'm told, for the whole time the Prime Minister is leader. Tony Burke told me yesterday that there was no discussion, no fight, and no attempt from him to try and link a cut in the humanitarian visa numbers to net overseas migration. And, he completely rejects that suggestion.
0: And that's, you know, we don't have anything on the record or anywhere else from Tony Burke suggesting otherwise, right? But it is curious, isn't it, Ash, that his department would be telling various refugee groups that...
1: Yeah, and that's sort of what doesn't stack up. And whatever the story and the backstory, and there's been a bit of a clean-up mission that's been happening behind the scenes. I do think, bottom line, is it's a sobering reminder to Tony Burke that he's not the Prime Minister. And very much the Prime Minister's office, by Thursday afternoon, wanted to shut it down. Absolutely, and that's what they did. And a lot of that was because it was starting to filter out, and as you said, the Labor left, they didn't know anything about it. This is, as Tony Burke negotiates this migration policy, he's not being very open at this point. Maybe they don't want this all-out debate happening amongst the caucus. So the left hadn't quite mobilised, but a lot of them were like, what is happening here? And the Prime Minister certainly does not want that backlash from the left and that fight, so he just moved to shut.
0: And just on that, and I think you mentioned it, Anna, the PM has made the call that it's going to remain at 20,000 a year, and that's ongoing. Now, I spoke to a number of ministers in the last couple of days. This hasn't gone to the Expenditure Review Committee of Cabinet. They weren't sure whether it was another 4 years or whether it was ongoing, but it sounds like the PM's made the call on that. It's just an interesting insight into when he is willing and how he is willing to step in and make that call in a unilateral way, I suppose. What have you made of all of this, though?
2: This whole thing's very weird to me. So if your argument is, oh, we never even discussed this, it was not on the table, this just sort of appeared perhaps from the department. First of all, as you point out, weird that a department thought bubble would somehow emerge like this. If that's true, it's not great political operation. And if you put all this together, so the one that I add to this is the British backpacker thing. Mm. Now, look, all I can be is impressionistic about this. I don't know. I'm not in these rooms. I suspect none of us knows. But it just looks like they feel this immense pressure to get the number down. That pressure is largely political rather than policy-driven.
0: Yep.
2: They go, here's a bit we might play with, here's a bucket we might reduce. And then when the focus goes on it, because at that point you're talking about detail and you're talking about actual consequences of things, then they go, oh, no, we won't touch that bucket. Now we've got to find another bucket. And so it looks to me like a government that's roaming around for buckets, trying to find the one that it can attack without people getting up in arms. Now, I suspect... So there'll clearly be a thing on rorts, like rorting the people who are overstaying and then using the appeals process. So there'll be a thing on that, and that's great because that sounds tough and all that. I think there'll probably be a big thing on international students, which, if it's not targeted right, would be disastrous.
0: But and whether they can bring their partners out.
2: All that. So there'll be those things. But if what you're trying to do is send a message to the electorate, if this is a matter of politics, and what you're trying to do is send a message to the electorate that we're in control of migration and we're on your side and we're going to bring it down and so on, this look of just trying out ideas and figuring out that there are landmines under them... I just don't think it works for a One Nation.
0: Which is why...
2: no one cares.
0: Well, let's just quickly touch on One Nation, right, because...
21: Before we do, can I just mention one thing about this humanitarian number, which I think is important to consider. So, you know, the government has now said through the Prime Minister, we're not touching it. The National Platform actually wants them to go much higher, up to 27,000. But look within that number. At the moment, Labor has had a special carve-out for Afghan refugee visa holders. I'm told that the number of Afghan applicants is 400,000.
0: Wow. Mm.
21: So when you think about the amount of need that is out there from countries that we have kind of fought to defend, gone into, you think about the scale of the mission that is ahead of the government, however they decide this finally, in terms of deciding who actually comes here.
0: Yeah. Just very quickly on One Nation, obviously a fair bit of confusion. We had David Farley on the show last week making, you know, his case pretty clear that his seat needs all sorts of migrant workers. Pauline Hanson, we saw in the package a little earlier, you know, a little confusing the lines there on what they're going to do on net overseas migration. Well, I think you wrote in the end, the detail probably won't matter too much. It's the vibe.
2: No, it's, yeah, so I think what's happening with migration, especially in the One Nation end, is posture. Their policy's actually changed. It used to be net zero migration. Yep. That's the net zero they went to.
0: And in fact, Pauline Hanson the other day suggested it still might be.
2: Well, it could be negative. I mean, if it's 130,000 visas, you'll have more than that leaving the country. The part of the problem is there is clearly a mood in the country to reduce migration. I understand that. I think there's definitely a case for it. But the problem is, I think when people say these things, they don't have in mind these incredibly fine... Like, if you said net migration, net overseas migration, how many people would think that a huge chunk of that is actually Australians coming back and Kiwis coming... That's a massive... Yeah, so I think what's happening with migration, especially in the One Nation end, is posture. Their policy's actually changed. It used to be net zero migration. Yep. That's the net zero they went to.
0: And in fact, Pauline Hanson the other day suggested it still might be.
2: Well, it could be negative. I mean, if it's 130,000 visas, you'll have more than that leaving the country. The part of the problem is there is clearly a mood in the country to reduce migration. I understand that. I think there's definitely a case

0: comes
1: so
0: in.
1: So it's about the vibe, that they're going to be tougher.
2: Right, so that's a problem for Labor. Yep. Because Labor's, it's very hard for Labor to match a vibe like that. Mm. In a weird way, had they gone hard on the refugee intake, they would have had a massive fight within Labor, and maybe that wouldn't have been a bad look, actually, for the broader electorate. But anyway, they would have had a massive fight within Labor. That would have been a vibe. It's just perhaps not the vibe they wanted to sign up to.
1: And David Farley, he did cop a bit of a pile-on from his colleagues, you'd have to say, this week.
3: It went full circle, is though. He was back, he was on your show.
1: Yeah. Is he going to stay or is he going to go?
3: I think at this point he's staying.
4: He stays for now.
3: And at the same time, I feel like Pauline Hanson, by the end of the week, was agreeing with him in a bizarre way.
1: It looked like it.
3: I think it's an elaborate trick on the press gallery, isn't it? This net overseas migration versus permanent migration. Nothing is specifically defined and everything can be defined as the opposite.
2: But also in the space of one interview.
3: Yeah.
2: That's the thing about it.
1: Yeah. Various positions. All right. We're going to turn now to the issue of gender-based violence and talk to the Minister for Social Services, Tanya Plibersek. First, the Teach Us Consent campaigner Chanel Contos is leading a new push to tackle social media algorithms, which she says are feeding boys and young men toxic content. I asked her on the podcast if the government can really say it's serious about protecting girls and women if it doesn't do something about these algorithms.
5: Oh, that's a big question. I guess, ultimately, no. I think it's quite obvious the harm that algorithms are doing to everyone, but particularly young people, and women are largely on the receiving end of that. And I think that something that has 71% of Australians supporting it should be taken as a serious policy proposition.
1: Tanya Plibersek, welcome to the program.
6: Morning.
1: You have expressed alarm about what you've called this explosion in sexual violence amongst teenagers in particular, including this practice of choking. What role is social media playing here?
6: Oh, it's playing a huge role. It's one of the reasons that we banned social media access for under 16s. It's why we've introduced age verification for pornography. But we know that there is absolutely more to do in this space, and we're very keen to work with Teach Us Consent on the Fix Our Algorithms campaign that they're running. Because we know that, you know, if you set up a social media account as a young boy in Australia today, it takes an average of 23 minutes for you to be fed misogynistic, violent misogynistic content online. That is a deliberate decision of the social media companies that is wrecking our young boys, giving them all of the wrong ideas about what healthy relationships look like. So we're absolutely up for work on algorithms, opting in to those recommender algorithms that are causing so much harm, opting in or opting out. We've got a digital duty of care bill coming up shortly. The Communications Minister, Annika Wells, will be consulting on that digital duty of care bill, and we think that this sort of thing is a very important part of that. We're also, of course, looking very closely at the recent Meta case in the US, the moves that the UK government have introduced to prevent the depiction of strangulation and suffocation in pornography. These are all really important considerations as we develop our next action plan on family, domestic and sexual violence, and that work's going on right now.
1: So there are a few things you mentioned there. I want to come back to what the UK has done in relation to pornography. But just on the opt-in, opt-out on a social media algorithm, as you say, you've got this digital duty of care legislation. I think in about a month we're expected to see some draft legislation. Yep. You plan to legislate by the end of the year. So you are, just to confirm here, you are looking at either an opt-in or an opt-out for people on social media algorithms?
6: Yeah, there's a lot of discussion right now about how you would do that technically, and I'm not an expert on how you do these things technically, but we absolutely see that it is wrong that, you know, a young boy sets up an account, he is looking at football and cars, and the next minute he's being fed misogynistic content, and as Chanel says on your podcast, it starts kind of mild, it starts with gym advice, healthy eating, and then it moves into, you know, you must make women respect you. This is how you make them respect you. And then it moves to progressively more violent and misogynistic content, and funnels these young people into really unhealthy

0: understandings of relationships between men and women. And I have to say, it is no coincidence that 60% of young people now report that they've experienced strangulation during a sexual encounter. That was just not a thing when we were growing up, David. It is pervasive and widespread and deadly, and it's being fed to our young people and normalised.
1: It's a shocking figure. Just on social media, though, I would imagine the companies would put up a fight, as they did over the ban on or the age limit on social media here in Australia. Is there a risk that if you do opt in or opt out on the algorithm, the alternative version they're going to provide is not going to be something that anyone wants to have? That they end up really limiting what they make available unless you take the algorithm.
0: Yeah, I think we have to be very careful about the way we implement this, because what we've seen from the big tech companies in the past is they technically comply with what they're required to do legally, but they make the app so unpleasant or unwieldy to use that people default back to the old version that has the, you know, the recommender algorithms or the unhealthy, addictive qualities of the original app. So, yeah, we need to be super careful of the way that social media companies behave. I think the US case with Meta is a really interesting case because they've agreed to do a number of things. We're looking at those very closely. What would be terrific is if we saw some of those features that have been forced on the tech companies overseas to be, more broadly adopted globally.
1: Yeah, we should just explain what they are. Huge court settlement, a legal settlement with Meta and about a dozen states in the US. So they're going to, for under 18s, I think, limit their use to daytime hours, no nighttime, and extreme beauty filters and things like that would go for kids as well. So you'll press for those sort of things to happen here in Australia. Can I just come back to what you were saying about the UK? So they have outlawed any depiction of strangulation or suffocation in pornography. Should Australia do the same?
0: Oh, look, I think it's something that we should be looking at very seriously. There is something wrong with a situation where 60% of young people say they've experienced strangulation during sexual encounters. There is no safe way to strangle someone. We've seen the tragic reported incidents recently here in Sydney. It is absolutely heartbreaking to hear of that case recently, but death is the most extreme thing that can happen, but we know that is brain damage, potential long-term brain damage, including aneurysms that can happen weeks after a strangulation event. There is no safe way to strangle someone. And one of the things that we've actually been doing with Teach Us Consent is working out how to explain to people who are viewing pornography that pornography is not real life. This is not sex education. It's not real life. And the announcement that my colleague Jason Clare made today coming out of National Cabinet that we will be revisiting consent and respectful relationships education is really important in this respect.
1: Yeah, I was going to ask you that. How do you reach young people and change their attitudes on this and help them learn about what you're talking about there on strangulation?
0: Well, you talk to them frankly, David. I think there's a lot of schools out there who don't want to have frank conversations with young people because they're worried that parents will object to their children and young people being spoken to directly. I think we are well beyond that. We know that children as young as 10 are seeing pornography before they've had their first kiss. They're getting their sex education from pornography. We have to stop that by restricting their access to social media, age verification, we've banned nudify apps and deepfake pornography. We need to do more with the digital duty of care, but we also need to be honest with young people and talk to them about what healthy and respectful relationships look like in an age-appropriate way, from preschool all the way through school, through TAFE and university, in different age-appropriate ways throughout their childhood and adolescence, and be honest with them. them, knowing that young people, you know, when they become sexually active, instead of acting on the scripts that they're getting from violent and degrading pornography, actually are able to negotiate consent, to talk about pleasure and love, to be okay to say, no, I don't like that, I don't want to do that. All of these conversations we need to empower young people to have.
1: You mentioned the National Cabinet agreement during the week. There was criticism from Zali Steggall and others that it was all a bit piecemeal, re-announcements, nothing urgent. Australian Femicide Watch this week is saying there have been 48 women, 19 children killed so far this year. Is enough being done by the government?
0: Well, I'm never going to say there's enough while a single woman is killed in a year or a single child. I'm never going to say it's enough. But no government has done more than ours. We've invested well over $4.4 billion in additional effort in this area. We've got $1.2 billion for transitional and emergency housing for women and children escaping violence. We've got a $1 billion leaving violence program. We've increased investment in legal supports to help people escape safely. There's a range of work that's already underway. In fact, we've got 583 activities underway between the Commonwealth and the states, and they're being tracked on the Department of Social Security website. People can look at those in detail. The Australian Institute of Health and Welfare is tracking outcomes. We've got our National Family and Domestic Violence and Sexual Violence Commissioner Michaela Cronin, who will be reporting to the Parliament on progress we've made in September.
1: And just on there's that, sorry to jump in there. There's criticism that Commissioner doesn't have real teeth. There needs to be more power to properly audit all of these things government's doing, see what's working, see what's not.
0: Yeah, I think there's a very strong case for holding governments to account, and I'm happy to be held to account.
1: Okay.
0: That's what that tracking to Parliament does. But states and territories have a lot of the levers here. They run police, they run schools, they run refuges. So we also need to make sure that the states and territories are being held to account, and that's what that tracking on the DSS website does of those 583 activities that are ongoing at the moment. Of course, I'm happy to talk to the Commissioner about additional powers as well, and that's part of the discussion we're having as we develop the second action plan just on family, domestic and sexual violence.
1: Just one more question in this space. The camera-equipped smart glasses that people are buying, some people call them creepy glasses or pervert glasses. 7:30 had a story during the week about how they're being used to film women. Do you have a problem with these glasses?
0: Yeah, I absolutely do. And I think it's, again, the reason we've got digital duty of care legislation coming up is because tech companies should know that their products are safe and make them safe before they release them onto an unsuspecting public. I know the Attorney General has asked the Privacy Commissioner to look specifically at these glasses, and the Attorney General will have more to say about the import of the glasses soon. I also note that councils like Brisbane Council are banning the use of them or the wearing of them in places like public swimming pools. I think it is really concerning when tech companies just, you know, come up with these products and release them without thought of how they can be misused. We've got a second tranche of privacy legislation coming up soon as well, and I really do expect that things like this that can be used to furtively film, including during sexual encounters, for that filming then to be made public or used against someone who's been filmed as a way of blackmailing them. I mean, I'm very concerned about the potential uses of these glasses.
1: Should they be banned?
0: Well, I think they should be considered very the use of them should be considered very carefully, and if they're going to be used, there should be safeguards around how they can be used. I mean, it's already possible, I believe, to buy glasses that where you can disable the filming light so it's not apparent that they're filming as they're being used. That is really, really troubling, and I've seen plenty of misuse of these glasses already. I don't think it's right to be able to walk up to someone and film an interaction without them knowing that the interaction's being filmed.
1: What about a moratorium then on importing them while you work out some of those rules?
0: Yeah, as I said, I believe the Attorney General's got more to say about this shortly, but it is something that we are considering very closely as a government.
1: I want to move on to a couple of other issues, but just quickly for viewers, if this conversation has raised any issues for you, help is available on the National Sexual Assault Family Violence Counselling Helpline. That's 1-800-RESPECT, 1-800-737-732. Tania Plibersek, just on a couple of matters outside your portfolio, one you've been passionate about for many years, and that's refugees. Was the government considering a cut in the refugee intake?
0: No, I don't really know where this story came from. We reconfirmed our number as recently as a month ago at the national conference. There was certainly no discussion in cabinet.
1: Sounds like the department at least wasn't up to speed
0: then. Discussing this, I can't tell you where the story came from. I can't tell you where the story came from, but the Prime Minister made very clear our position during the week.
1: And is it clear to you what that position is? Is this now a permanent?
0: Yeah, 20,000
1: forever.
0: Yep. Oh, well, forever is a big expression, David.
1: Okay, but beyond 4 years.
0: A long time in politics, as they say.
1: Okay, but this is more than a four-year commitment.
0: It's a permanent commitment.
1: Okay. Finally, Labor has lost a seat to One Nation for the first time, the Secret Harbour by-election in WA. Pauline Hanson says she's now coming for the Albanese government. It is an outer suburban seat, lots of tradies there as well. Does it concern you, this outcome?
0: Of course, we look at any outcome like this and try and draw lessons from it. And I think there's a few lessons in here for the Liberal Party as well. The Western Australian Liberals basically said, doesn't matter who wins as long as it's not Labor. I'm not sure that's a winning strategy for them either. I feel it, David. There's a lot of people feeling pressure, and that's why what we're doing as a government is so squarely focused on relieving some of that pressure through higher wages, lower taxes and better services, greater investment in Medicare, free TAFE, making sure that people can afford a home of their own, helping, well over 250,000 people into their first home through the 5% deposit scheme.
1: Okay,
0: these are the things that will make a difference.
1: Yeah, but it's clearly not helping on the ground at the moment. We know One Nation have focused on Anthony Albanese a great deal, fire the liar and all of that. Is he hurting Labor's chances at all, do you think?
0: This is a state election run on state issues, and I think they're the predominant issues. However, it is important that all of us have a good look at the results here and think about what more we need to do to communicate the fact that the Labor Party is the only party focused on real delivery to take pressure off ordinary Australians. Like, you talk about One Nation, you get three One Nation members or senators in a room, they can't even work out. They've got three different immigration policies. So that is their main thing. And I believe Barnaby Joyce was on TV already this morning with a new position on immigration.
1: Well, so we're still waiting for Labor's position on some of these migration matters too, to be fair.
0: To be fair, David, we've got a permanent migration target of 185,000 every year. Our net overseas target is very clear as well. It's just under 250 this year and going down to 225 next year and the following year. I mean, that's pretty clear.
1: Okay, but
0: ask One Nation what their numbers are. They can't tell you.
1: We won't go into all of that now, but we do thank you for joining us this morning. I know some difficult issues, but we thank you for talking to them about us. Tania Plibersek, thank you.
0: No worries, David.
1: All right, well, coming up, did the federal government get rolled by Queensland over its landmark data centre policy? First, let's bring in our panel once more. Anna Henderson from SBS World News, Ashley Raper from Network 10, and columnist with the Sydney Morning Herald and The Age, Waleed Ali. Let's just come back to what we were talking about there with Tania Plibersek. Anna, on the social media algorithms in particular, it does sound like opt-in or opt-out, there is going to be a significant change from what the minister's saying.
2: Absolutely, and I think this is the government actually tackling something head on that I would suggest even 5 years ago might have been something that politicians would have been reticent to want to have the conversation about on national TV. But the times are moving, and the technology's moving,
1: and
2: I think the government realises that. It's extraordinary. And they're tackling it head on, and I think they should be commended for at least acknowledging the sort of scope of this problem and not making it something that parents have to deal with alone.
1: Yeah, and look, it is important that parents and schools have these conversations, Ash. Absolutely. And yes, they're not easy conversations sometimes, but it is also important that the government does what it can. What do you make of what Tania Plibersek
3: said? That ministers like Tania Plibersek, you see, feels these things very deeply, and when that terrible story that they're investigating in Sydney, the death of that girl they think was choking in a sex act, and and the Prime Minister talks about it as well. But then you need the next thing. You just can't be upset and go, oh, this is terrible and this is happening. And so, and that is what the government has been doing a bit of. So, yeah, this fix our fees, this duty of care, looking at algorithm and what's being fed to children online. The Prime Minister's saying legislation by October. then, yep, that should happen.
1: And, look, outlawing depictions of strangulation in pornography, as the UK has done, it sounds like, I mean, the minister's very strongly hinting they'll go down that path as well. But on the social media companies, Australia's, you know, taken them on now on a couple of fronts, the ban on kids, the news media bargaining. This will be a new fight. Will it be a bigger fight for as far as the social media companies are concerned? The algorithm's everything these days.
4: Yeah, that is, well, that's the...
1: The business model,
4: yeah. This is a government that, and by the way, this is bipartisan, I think, that quite likes a fight with big tech.
1: Yeah.
4: And I think partly because they're not huge donors here. The US, very different story. Mm. The way our politicians deal with gambling companies, very different story here. Mm. So I think follow the money on a lot of this. I'm going to go deeper than the specific opt-in, opt-out policy.
1: Mm.
4: Because I think what we have here is a bit of a habit where we find a problem, we identify the symptoms, and then we go, how can we prevent those symptoms arising?
1: Hmm.
4: No government will at all think about what I'm about to say. But what I'm about to say is the whole algorithm is rotten. The whole thing. It is based on data harvesting that puts an unconscionable amount of power in the hands of a very small number of companies, headed by a very small number of tech billionaires. And it allows them to do all sorts of things like manipulate our emotions, as Facebook did in a brief study back in, when was it, the mid-2010s, the Cambridge Analytica scandal. There is just about nothing about public life and even private life going into our deepest emotions that amount of data in the hands of institutions that are this powerful cannot affect.
1: Mm.
4: And yet we go, oh, maybe the algorithm can stay, but we'll opt into it or we'll opt out of it or whatever. No. This is a wrecking ball through some of the most fundamental foundations of our society.
1: You're right. It's not just attitudes that men and boys have towards women.
4: It's everything.
1: It's body image, it's race, it's all sorts of things.
4: It's hacking democracy. I almost can't get my head around how devastating this phenomenon is.
1: Mm.
4: And yet we try to respond to it, and this is not a criticism necessarily, but we try to respond to it through levers like consent. Well, if I sign this thing, then it's okay. If I click on that thing, then it's okay. Maybe I opt in, maybe I opt out. What we're actually dealing with is a phenomenon that's rotten at its core, and we refuse to look at its core. And I just find that I find this befuddling.
3: I do think there's an acknowledgement, though, that the genie's out of the bottle, that, yes, mistakes were made at the start, and I think that's why the government is trying to look at AI in this way as well, I think there's an acknowledgement that they stuffed it with social media and now are trying to retrofit and put things to try and protect, you know, banning kids for accounts or those sorts of things.
4: Sure, I understand that, but can someone please make to me, and I'm open-minded on this, contrary to all appearances, can someone make to me the case that it is in the public interest at all for corporations to be harvesting this much data that is that rich that they can then manipulate? I've never heard a public good argument.
1: It's very hard.
4: So if that's the case, then what needs to happen? We can have arguments about domestic policy, sure, absolutely. But if that's the case, what needs to happen is a coordinated international effort to deal with this as a genuine threat.
5: As it so happens, our Prime Minister is on his way to the UN General Assembly very soon, where he intends, I think, to try and rally that sense along with other leaders. But the problem is, as we do, as a nation, you know, as policymakers in the media, as we try to cover this and, you know, do the consulting and everything else that's required, those companies which are already dealing with this having happened in other parts of the world are always 10 steps ahead. They already have their potential fixes, which may look like they're listening but don't necessarily address the issues at all. The EU's already found this, as you discussed in your interview, Spearsy, where, you know, there was an algorithm 3-free skin you could put on Instagram. But, you know, they took away all the features.
1: So it was so
5: unsavoury to use that it was, you know, essentially stopping people.
4: This is just my point. You can't consent your way out of this. This is not a problem that consent solves in the end. Consent in the transactional sense. I'm not talking about the sexual assault.
1: What about the glasses? Sounds like...
3: Well, it's interesting that Tanya Plibersek didn't say ban them, but I don't know how...
1: I think she'd like to.
3: Yes, but they can't. So I don't know. You know, the Greens are saying stop imports from this. Yeah. There's that campaign running to get the cheap ones off the shelves of, I think it's Kmart, where that'll land. But, you know, well, we're waiting for legislation. You know, this whole thing about, okay, where's your action? This speeding up of action okay, if you're going to act, let's get legislation now and make up your mind what you're going to do with these classes.
5: It does feel very behind the curve on a lot of these things. It feels like when we're having these conversations, a lot of the time, you know, it's already on the shelves, it's already out there in the market. At what point is there going to be more of an attempt to get ahead of the technology?
4: Isn't the solution to this just to make them like neon lights?
1: Yeah.
4: So when you put them on, everyone knows exactly what they are, and you cannot walk anywhere without looking ridiculous.
1: You've got all the solutions this morning.
4: I know, and no one will listen, David. This is the tragedy.
5: There is this great meme of a guy who's putting on his smart glasses and he's watching his day, and it's just so extremely boring. Like, I mean, it is a hugely worrying trend, but there's also a reality that a lot of people, what are they recording?
1: All right, we're gonna move on. talking technology, the data centres are coming. Federal and state leaders have settled the rules on how they should be powered, but not without some argy-bargy over renewables versus fossil fuels. And the fight in the Federation over the GST still hasn't been settled either.
6: The Prime Minister, Anthony Albanese, has met with all state and territory leaders.
3: There was friction heading into today.
7: The Commonwealth will not be standing by and letting a race to the bottom of states falling over themselves to attract data centres.
3: Queensland and the Northern Territory have been very vocal that they don't want to be dictated to.
8: Queensland and the Northern Territory want to create a fossil fuel explosion.
9: The Prime Minister unable to convince Queensland or the Northern Territory to sign up to a federal plan.
10: We've got a really big point of difference, and that enables us to control that energy mix.
11: Regional governors now have direct control over their territories.
12: All states aren't exactly the same.
13: Now, I know there's been some spin out there from Queensland in particular. There is no carve-out for Queensland or the Northern Territory.
14: I don't know if other states want to, anyone else wants to add anything.
15: I'll always fight for our GST deal. These East Coast clowns simply do not understand Western Australia.
16: And I think you can disagree with the conclusions of the Productivity Commission without denigrating them.
14: There will be no change to WA's GST arrangements whilst I'm Prime Minister.
15: I think every Western Australian is both relieved and pleased to hear the words from the Prime Minister.
14: I will always back WA. I am in sync with the Premier of WA.
17: If the Prime Minister's given an agreement to Western Australia that it won't move, I think that's the wrong decision.
18: I find your lack of faith disturbing.
19: We get all of the downside with none of the upside of having the protection that West Australia has.
20: This bickering is pointless.
14: I've said it multiple times, I've signed people's body parts. You know, I mean, seriously. Thanks very much.
1: Very good. Let's talk data centres first. Now, this is interesting. Chris Bowen insists there's no carve-out for Queensland or anyone else. There's always got to be one set of national rules. The Commonwealth can't have different rules. But what they've agreed here is a bit of flexibility. It's now up to Queensland to show whether they can somehow have a data centre built using fossil fuels, presumably gas, in Queensland that's going to put downward pressure on household bills. Knock yourself out. The Commonwealth will then be able to make the final call. But it becomes, I suppose, a test now, doesn't it, in some ways, for a Conservative government in Queensland. Can they show that fossil fuels can lower household bills? Or can't they?
3: Yeah, well, it's almost the Prime Minister being tricky. Sort of gave Queensland a bit of a win, but like, go your hardest.
1: Go your hardest.
3: Go your hardest. You think you can do this, then good luck to you, buddy. Yeah. Come back to us. And the, you know, and the energy regulator still has to approve it. So it was sort of sneaky, but you know, it was less than what Chris Bowen was saying at the beginning.
1: The thing, I mean, look, Australians, we love to have a fight over energy and how to power something, renewables or fossil fuels, but in the end, we've got federal, state, territory, both major parties saying we want the data centres. And, well, this, I think, is the bigger and more interesting question here. Do we want the data centres in Australia?
4: Well, who's the we? The governments do because they see a huge economic opportunity, which, by the way, I'm not entirely sure has been made as a case. That the idea that
1: I agree, this is
4: a really great, especially when you factor in, I don't want to go too far into it, but how much of the money that's made ends up in Australia, how much of the build, the amount of money that's invested to build them is actually just stuff that's important, the money's going. There's all those questions which get addressed.
1: Huge construction boom, right? The big investment there, but ongoing with mining, you know, we get royalties and so on. What rent do
4: what are we
1: collect
4: getting?
1: Off this?
4: But even the construction, because there's the building of the building, but the computers that come in and so on, that's all imported stuff. So is that, where's that money? Anyway, that's perhaps another
1: there
4: thing.
1: There are big national security arguments, though, being made as well, that if we need to leverage what we can do and become a global hub for these things, that will give us a lot of uplift when it comes to this AI revolution.
4: Yes, and that would be a better argument to make, but I don't think that argument's been made particularly forcefully. So we're in that sort of world, and in the meantime, what you've got is a general mood that's been played out emphatically in the United States of local opposition to data centres being built.
1: We saw states putting moratoriums in
4: place. Yeah, so we saw it in the Blue Mountains. So what's clearly happening is politics is trying to make a stand that says everything will be okay before it gets to that point. But I don't know that that will survive once it makes contact with actual local communities, unless they're very, very carefully chosen. And I think part of the problem is the economic case hasn't been made, as we were discussing. But also, I don't think people generally are on board with the project of AI in the same way.
1: Well, there's a lot of anxiety around.
4: So what you're saying is, hang on, you're asking me to give up the water stuff. I think the water's overstated, but all right, there's that. I'm worried about energy, the cost of everything, the environmental degradation, and for what exactly? For this thing that's going to take my job? So I think for that reason, that argument's going to have to happen at some point. And if the governments want to profit from this, they're going to have to convince people at some point that those arguments go in the favour of people rather than...
1: I think that's right. It's one thing to say they're not going to harm you, they're not going to push up your bills or take your water, but making the case as to how they're going to benefit the country is something governments, state and federal, are going to have to do.
2: Well, at this point, it was a matter of managing perception at a national cabinet meeting as well. And in the end, I think the federal government was happy to maybe cop a little bit of a sense of role in the room for Queensland and the NT to potentially say, you know, we've got something for our people, but, you know, the fine print actually suggests, according to the PM, according to Chris Bowen, that they've really still got the upper hand on how this will actually unfold. And the data centres are out there and they are growing at speed.
1: It's already like,
2: this is not something that's a future prospect. Even around Canberra, we know there's quite a lot of construction going on. It's in fact sucking workers away from the housing construction industry at the moment. So it is, yeah, it's a really tough growing pains of our society.
1: And on the GST. look, the West Australian government is very happy. The rest of the premiers seem pretty restless about this. Is the PM going to have to cough up more for them?
3: Well, I think so. And it's what, you know, it's like WA is the really rich uncle that comes to the family dinner at the pub and you're there with your whole family. He earns much more than everybody else, but he's the most stingy in terms of carving up what we're going to eat.
1: Won't shout around.
3: The end of the dinner takes... bags up everybody else's food for the doggy bag and then wants grandma to pay for his cab home. And this is what's happening in the... And so at some point, the other siblings around the table go, what are we doing?
2: Yeah, but they wouldn't have the food otherwise, Ash.
3: Look, I think New South Wales is going to try and go quite hard on this. They're trying to counter what's happening in WA, which is, you know, is quite a parochial argument about it. And I can just feel now, anybody from Perth watching this, this woman, clown.
1: You've got a couple of hours.
3: Understand. But I think New South Wales, and they're trying to work through this through the Treasury and when the Treasurers come together and trying to rally support. So I think New South Wales is trying to go really hard on this and counter this argument.
1: All right. I just love the rich uncle at the pub analogy. I'm going to keep using that one. That's brilliant. Look, a couple of other things. Angus Taylor, by the way, has been pretty much staying out of this whole GST fight between the states. He doesn't want a part of that. But he did spend the week on the Poly Pedal fundraiser and certainly had his head in poly mode when he came off the pedals.
0: Angus Taylor down and out on a roundabout. Whoa! His poly pedal charity ride becoming a charity slide.
21: You get back up and go again, so that's what I did. And I'm not in denial about falling off my bike either, so important to fess up.
1: Okay, clicked into that. I'm not in denial. What could he possibly be referring to there? Is it,
2: I mean, there's a moment on a stage we all recollect and there's various views of what occurred, but quite clearly someone did fall off the stage and that someone is the Prime Minister.
1: Well, you know, when you...
3: Never miss an opportunity to play politics, but are we at the point where we're praising somebody for being normal, just being normal? You clearly fell off your bike.
1: You fell off the bike. It was on camera as well.
2: If it wasn't on camera, would he have gone through that process?
1: Another revealing moment during the week I wanted to show you. The Nationals leader and the One Nation leader, they're both on stage together at the Daily Telegraph Bush Summit. They're arguing over whether they would form a minority government together and giving us, I guess, a bit of an insight into how feisty such a marriage might be.
22: If you fall a bit short, are you happy to work with One Nation?
23: Well, look, I'll always work with the people that the Australian people
24: just say
23: elect.
24: Yes, Matt. Okay.
23: So, of course.
5: Honestly, if you want to get rid of, the toxic Labor Greens government, okay?
23: Well, are you?
5: I'm not as bad as them, am I?
23: Yeah. Do you want to be in a coalition with us?
1: You can just picture it, can't you? It's
2: all these press conferences. Will the reporters get a word in? I don't know.
1: Yeah, I don't know. I just the fact that they're arguing about who's taking on Labor rather than taking on each other, but it's all they can argue about. Anyway, end of the day, I don't think anyone would suggest they do anything other than form a minority government, those two, if they had the opportunity in a hung time.
4: One of my least favourite questions that comes up in politics is, would you form a minority? Of course, everyone would.
1: Of course they're going to do it. All right, let's get some final contributions. Waleed.
4: We mentioned, Tanya Plibersek mentioned the Meta settlement in the US. One is that the legal argument was actually about whether it amounts to addiction, such as tobacco, which is a significant moment if that catches on. But the other element that you did mention in the exchange is part of what they've agreed to is age verification technology. And if they do that because they actually have to in the US, how that really matters, feed back into our own teen social media ban and how that all works. So just keep an eye out for it.
1: Yeah, very interesting. Ash.
3: We're about to enter the period of the year that happens every year where we question, does the Prime Minister have to be out of the country so much? Where there's lots of summits that happen that are always stacked towards the end of the year. Starts this week, the Prime Minister will be going to Palau for the Pacific Island Forum.
1: Yep, all right. Anna.
2: Look, finally, shout out to everybody I know from Tamworth and beyond, the country music capital, because the news about Dolly Parton has definitely hit hard in that region. The Imagination Library is a part of the fabric of Tamworth, and thousands of kids out there have learned to read, or at least had their reading journey helped by that. But it's also worth noting that Dolly Parton has been remembered as someone who really transferred across the political divide. She wasn't someone who was particularly on one side of the fence or the other in the US in political terms, and perhaps there's something Australian politicians can learn from that way of communicating.
1: Get the rhinestones out.
2: Yeah, get the rhinestones out. I wish I did today. And just finally, I'm really watching very carefully some action that's being taken with the Anti-Dumping Commission at the moment. We know the building industry is under a lot of strain in Australia. There is an application to look at whether there should be an import tax on Chinese windows coming into the country, and concerns have been raised from manufacturers here that there is Chinese dumping practices going on. This is being considered right now as we speak, so I'm very keen to see the outcome of that later this year.
1: Very interesting. Thank you all so much for joining us this morning. Finally, One Nation launched its new lead candidate for New South Wales during the week, but when an unexpected skill emerged, party leader Pauline Hanson felt the need to step in. We'll leave you with that. Thanks for watching.
6: もう完全に元に戻そうという感じなんですよね。っていうのは、日本の今までの投資は。Excuse me. I think everyone else might. I'll translate after. I'll translate straight after.
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Thanks for being with us here on ABC News Radio. I'm Mandy Pressland, coming to you from Gadigal Land. The news is coming our way shortly, and then we'll take you to our broadcast partners at the BBC. Eastern Standard Time is midday. In Central Australia, it's 11:30. In Western Australia, 10 a.m.

0: ABC News with Satyam Weinstein. WA Labor has conceded defeat in the secret Harbour by-election in Perth's South. In a statement, the party's candidate, Georgia Tree, has congratulated One Nation's Luke Hurtigan. Ms. Tree spoke at a campaign event last night but did not admit defeat, although acknowledged it was unlikely. Shortly afterwards, the ABC called the seat for One Nation, with the party on track to achieve an almost 19% swing in what was once safe Labor territory. Meanwhile, Federal Labor frontbencher Tanya Plibersek says the Labor Party will look closely at the result of the by-election. Ms. Plibersek says the election was run on West Australian issues.
1: However, it is important that all of us have a good look at the results here and think about what more we need to do to communicate the fact that the Labor Party is the only party focused on real delivery to take pressure off ordinary Australians.
0: Rescue operations are underway again in Nepal after heavy rain and fog hampered efforts following deadly flash flooding on the border with Tibet. Chelsea Hetherington reports.
2: Helicopters have resumed flying search and rescue missions in the Himalayan region as work continues to find survivors. Triggered by a glacier collapse, a massive torrent of ice, mud and debris tore through mountain river systems, killing at least 669 people in Nepal and seven in Tibet. Around 3,000 people are missing, including 42 Australians. The flood knocked out bridges, swept away entire communities and destroyed hydroelectric power stations. On the Tibetan side of the border, the threat from a lake formed after the glacier collapsed has eased. Chinese officials say satellite imagery shows the water level has dropped, reducing the risk of another sudden flood.
0: Residents of a village west of the Ukrainian capital Kyiv have described a wall of fire sweeping towards their homes after a Russian drone attack struck an ammunition depot. 37 people were killed in the strike on the village of Myla. Ukrainian President Volodymyr Zelensky says the attack set off explosions of shells, mines and drones. He says the warehouse should never have been there and an investigation is underway.
3: A criminal investigation is underway. All the facts must be fully investigated. Another such crime, after what happened in Vishnevi, is absolutely unacceptable. I expect the details to be presented to the public promptly.
0: Voting has ended in Iceland in a referendum on whether to resume talks on joining the European Union. The results expected to be tight, with the country split following a debate centred on the cost of living and sovereignty. Magnea now Johannes Dautir is a member of the Reykjavik City Council and says she doesn't think Iceland needs to join the EU.
4: The world is changing, but I do think that that does not mean that we have to lock ourselves with the European Union. We do have trade agreements, for example, with China that might be put at risk if we join the European Union. When it comes to protection, we are a founding member of NATO. We have a bilateral protection agreement with the United States of America.
0: British far-right commentator Milo Yiannopoulos has been deported back to the UK after being arrested by American immigration agents. The US Department of Homeland Security says he's been returned to his home country after being accused of overstaying his visa. The controversial figure is well known for his support of conservative causes and outspoken stance on immigration, feminism and Islam. The Queensland Fire Department has issued a prepare to leave advisory for a bushfire in the Lockyer Valley west of Brisbane. A watch and act is current for the slow-moving blaze burning near Old Grandchester Road and Ryan Road in Laidley. A warning area has been declared between Goodwin Street, Douglas McInnes Drive and Tyrrell Court. More than 20 fire crews are at the scene. Records have tumbled as runners cross the finish line in the Sydney Marathon. Ariana Levy is there.
5: Spectators are here at the Opera House to watch a record 40,000 runners complete the largest marathon in the Southern Hemisphere. Ethiopia's Adisu Gabena has won in a record-breaking time of 2 hours, 4 minutes and 42 seconds, more than a minute faster than the previous record set in 2025. Kenyan runner Perez Chepchirchir has claimed the women's title, completing the course in 2 hours, 18 minutes and 31 seconds, just shy of the record. Daniel Romanchuk has set a new record in the wheelchair men's elite, completing the race in 1 hour and 26 minutes and 50 seconds.
0: And Australia's Adam Scott holds a share of third place at Golf's PGA Tour Championship in Atlanta, heading into the final round of the season-ending event. The 46-year-old is three shots back from Norway's Victor Hovland, who sits on the top of the leaderboard. You're up to date with the latest from ABC News.

0: Checking the weather outlook in your capital city. Partly cloudy in Brisbane today, 25 degrees. It's now 22. Sydney sunny and 21, currently 20. Canberra sunny and 20 the top, now 17 degrees. In Melbourne, it's 13, heading for 16, partly cloudy. Hobart, mostly sunny, 18 degrees. You're on 19 now. In Adelaide, it's 16, heading for 19 and sunny. Mostly sunny in Perth and 25 degrees. In Perth now, 20 degrees. And in Darwin, a sunny Sunday, 34 degrees for you. In Darwin, it's now 30 degrees. We'll have another news update for you in around 25 minutes here on ABC News Radio after we take you to the BBC.
1: In Colombia's tropical lowlands, the search is on for victims of a scandal that has scarred the nation.
2: They were murdered. At this time, I cannot tell you who they are.
1: During a decades-long armed conflict, government forces killed innocent civilians, passing them off as rebels.
3: The commander of the army was very explicitly vocal about asking for results in terms of blood, very explicitly asking to fill a stadium with bodies.
1: Finding the victims is part of a bold experiment to help Colombia confront its past. Can it bring those who committed the murders to justice?
4: The major killed him with a shot to the head. And then he dressed him up to make him look like he had died in combat.
1: And help the victims' families to forgive?
5: For 19 years, I carried the burden of hatred. But what's the point of carrying all that hate if we want to help build peace in this country?
1: Can this groundbreaking approach maintain Colombia's fragile peace and bring hope to other war-torn countries desperate to escape cycles of violence? I'm Harriet Barber, and this is The Price of Peace, on the documentary from the BBC World Service. In a taped-off corner of a dusty cemetery, on the outskirts of the small town of Mutata in northwest Colombia, four men are working beneath a cluster of white excavation tents. In charge is Cesar Sanabria Medina.
2: My role here is to lead efforts related to the search for three men who were killed at the beginning of 2008. The operation will end tomorrow at 5 p.m. It will conclude whether or not any bodies are found.
1: Cesar is one of the country's few forensic anthropologists, an expert in piecing together evidence and identifying the dead.
2: The idea is to uncover the evidence, not remove it piece by piece. When dealing with a body, we don't start taking out whatever we find as we go. Instead, we uncover the entire body using brushes and trowels so we can document the position in which it was buried, whether there was evidence on top of it or beside it, and everything is recovered systematically.
1: They are searching this site because of the evidence of a man trying to atone for his part in one of the greatest atrocities of modern times.
4: My name is Jaime Coral Trujillo. In the army, I reached the rank of Sergeant First Class.
1: In 1988, Jaime enlisted in the Colombian army and found himself embroiled in the country's long-running civil conflict.
3: For over 50 years, there was an armed conflict between what was known as the FARC, the Revolutionary Armed Forces of Colombia, and the Colombian government. I'm Juanita Gubertus. I'm a Colombian lawyer, and I currently direct the Americas Division, Human Rights Watch. There was 12 million victims, the majority of them victims of internal displacement in Colombia, but hundreds of thousands of killings.
6: All of these types of victimization have left a country deeply broken. I'm André Gómez Suárez. I'm a UK-based Colombian academic and peace negotiator for the Colombian government. Whenever you talk to anyone in Colombia, and this is a common recurrence, everyone talk about the armed conflict would know someone who had suffered something. So or the uncle or the cousin or a friend who was kidnapped, who lived extortion, who was killed, who was internally displaced. I mean, I haven't met the first person in Colombia who cannot actually tell a close story of someone who they know being victim of the conflict.
1: In the face of the ongoing crisis, Jaime hoped that joining the army would benefit his country.
4: My parents have always been farmers. We didn't have, all the luxuries we should have. And I enlisted in the army so that I could protect the civilian population, their homes and possessions, and the people themselves.
1: Instead, Jaime found himself at the center of a national disgrace. In the false positive scandal, Colombia's armed forces murdered more than 7,800 people, inflating body counts and creating the illusion that the war against the rebels was being won.
6: These were killings carried out by the Colombian military by selecting innocent people, mainly young people, from poor neighborhoods of the country. They were abducted, killed, and put into some of the battle zones as if they had been killed in combat between the army and the FARC. And this is the horrendous gross human rights violation that has taken place in Colombia. I don't really know, to be honest, of any other case like that in the world.
1: The crisis came to a head after the 2002 election of hardliner Álvaro Uribe.
7: Juro a Dios y prometo al pueblo cumplir fielmente la Constitución y las leyes de Colombia.
1: For Jaime, this was a life-changing moment.
4: The government needed results. If any members of FARC surrendered, they had to be killed. It was all about showing results. They weren't interested in arrests or seizures of equipment. The only thing that mattered was body counts.
1: Believing that killing rebels would convince the public that they were winning the war, the government offered incentives to their troops.
4: Patrol leaders or commanders who racked up kills were rewarded with trips abroad. And that's how I spent time overseas.
1: They also offered medals, cash bonuses, and promotions. The government had incentivized their soldiers to kill indiscriminately. And Jaime claims one of his superior officers was determined to take advantage.
4: I met Major Guzman Ramirez David. He selected me for a special unit and taught me new techniques. Most I'd seen in other units, but he also trained us to harm civilians. We'd kill them and plant weapons on their bodies. Then we'd falsify our reports and official statements.
1: Soldiers passed off these executions as enemy rebels killed in combat, reaping rewards from the government and falsely boosting the official statistics. Because of this, the victims became known as false positives. To begin with, Jaime was solely a witness.
4: The major killed him with a shot to the head. And then he dressed him up to make him look like he had died in combat. And then shot him a few more times through his uniform, so it looked like he's been killed fighting our troops. As was normal, the weapons they planted on this person were fired using the deceased person's own hands. So the evidence would point to the individual shooting at the troops, leaving their hands covered in gunpowder residue.
1: Though deeply troubled by the killing of innocent civilians, Jaime was too afraid to speak out.
4: I felt it was the worst thing that I had ever done in my life. But at the same time, I felt unable to speak up or report it because of something you might call overwhelming fear. People were afraid that they might stage some kind of fake combat situation and kill you for talking about what was happening inside the patrol unit. So people kept quiet out of fear.
1: Soon, a commanding officer demanded that Jaime become an active participant in the murders.
4: Captain Vargas orders me to go on an operation. And a farmer appears, and Captain Vargas orders me to kill him. And I shot him. But since I was not used to that kind of thing, I shot him in the shoulder. I just couldn't do it. So the captain came over and killed him himself. From that moment on, I was totally compromised.
1: Jaime witnessed or carried out around 40 killings. And across the country, soldiers murdered thousands more. But in Soacha, a poor town on the outskirts of the nation's capital, Bogota, a group of women unexpectedly fought back.
8: My name is Blanca Novia Monroy. I am the mother of Julian Oviedo Monroy, a young man who disappeared on March 2, 2008 and was killed on March 3.
1: Julian's death would prove to be a pivotal moment in Colombian history. It would help expose the entire false positive scandal. Like many young men in Colombia, Julian faced an uncertain future. Unemployment was high and money hard to come by.
8: He left the house at 7 o'clock in the evening to meet with someone about a job. He left full of hope that he would find a job so he could help us pay the rent and keep us from being thrown out of our house. But we never heard from him again.
1: Months passed. Then Blanca began to hear worrying news on the town's streets.
8: At that point, I had no idea that there were more missing boys. I thought it was just my son, only him. But as time went on, more and more started to come out about the disappearance of other boys. That's when 19 families from Soacha began to come together. And that's when I realized it wasn't just my son. It was a neighbor's son and others too. It was a whole group of young men who had disappeared. And all of them had left for the same reason. They were offered jobs and told to go to work.
1: 6 months later, the family were told Julian's body had been found. Just one day after he'd disappeared from Soacha, he'd been killed in Ocaña, a town over 400 kilometers away.
8: Then the truth slowly started coming out. Mothers were told they could go to Ocaña to bring back their sons. But when the families arrived there, they were told their sons were guerrillas or criminals, basically the worst kind of people. They told my husband, "Did you know your son was a guerrilla? That he was planting landmines?" And my husband said, "That's a lie. My son disappeared on March 2nd and was killed on March 3rd. When would he have had time to become a guerrilla?" Then other families began noticing patterns. Young men would disappear from their town, and within 4 days, they were dead. Little by little, every family began to understand how their son had died and why they had been killed.
1: Rather than accepting the army's word, the families fought back.
9: Mothers of Soacha are a group of mothers that became organized after trying to look for their disappearing children. It was a quest to defend their honor and to be able to prove that they actually had never been members of the guerrilla. And so that became a quest for justice. They grew to become one of the most important human rights groups in Colombia.
10: Cuatro mujeres, madres de víctimas de los llamados falsos positivos de Soacha, quienes aseguran...
1: Their fight was soon picked up by the media.
5: Our children were by no means criminals. What we want is justice and truth.
11: Es justicia y verdad.
6: They are a symbol of resistance and dignity of the victims. They were very humble women. They were coming from a really humble background, really difficult socioeconomic conditions. I mean, these were people whose sons were targeted because the perpetrators, the army, thought that they wouldn't have the means to start a judicial proceeding, that no one would really miss these kids because they thought that they were troubled kids, or they were, you know, from Soacha, one of the really poor neighborhoods near Bogota.
1: As news of their struggle spread, discontent grew across the nation. And in October 2008, the head of the army, General Mario Montoya, was forced to admit live on radio that his soldiers were murderers.
11: Everything would appear to clearly indicate that, yes, there was a homicide.
1: A month later, Montoya resigned, and dozens of soldiers were arrested for their part in the killings. Then, even more disturbing details about the murders began to surface.
8: The boys were taken to houses, locked in rooms, given drugs or alcohol, and used in their plan. When the order came to deliver the package, the people involved would take the young men to the place where they were going to kill them. They would make them run or stage some kind of confrontation, and then they murder them. Afterwards, each family was told their son had died in combat with the army because supposedly they were guerrillas.
1: From his army barracks, Jaime anxiously followed the success of the Mothers of Soacha's campaign and the mounting public outcry.
12: In 2008, which is when it happens and explodes, I did feel worried, of course. I was on high alert. I was still an active soldier. And knowing that I was involved in similar cases to those of the Soacha mothers, I felt very concerned.
8: Afterwards, each family was told their son had died in combat with the army because supposedly they were guerrillas.
1: From his army barracks, Jaime anxiously followed the success of the Mothers of Soacha's campaign and the mounting public outcry.
12: In 2008, which is

0: his role in the false positive killings.
1: In my case, I really did wish I could turn back time. And I said to myself that if I could go back, I would never have harmed anyone. On the contrary, I would have reported it.
0: After 6 years in prison, a seismic announcement offered Jaime the chance to atone for his past and potentially win his freedom.
2: After many years of fighting, kidnapping and war, and 4 years of negotiations with the FARC rebels, Colombia's president finally had some good news.
3: Hoy podemos decir, por fin, que todo está acordado.
4: Today we can finally say that everything is agreed upon. Thanks to the titanic efforts of the delegations at the negotiating table, the final pending matters were agreed upon.
0: President Juan Manuel Santos announced the final peace agreement, ending decades of conflict with the FARC and ushering in a new era of peace and optimism.
5: The feeling in 2016 was one of the most exciting moments ever. I mean, it was unbelievable to see that.
2: Colombians took to the streets to celebrate the historic peace deal.
6: This announcement is very important for us Colombians. Most of us were born in a country at war, and this offers a ray of hope. When looking at a terrible past, it offers the chance of a bright future.
5: It was so exciting. It was a way of thinking that a new beginning had started in Colombia. With the people in the streets, there was a sense of, I would say, brotherhood. It was a sense of, we finally gone through this, and now the country is going to get united to move into a new phase, where we don't have to fight each other.
0: The deal also included steps to help the country move on from the conflict towards a more peaceful future.
7: The 2016 agreement created a transitional justice comprehensive system that includes a truth commission, includes a unit to search for the missing, and emblematically, it creates a special jurisdiction for peace, a national special tribunal that is charged with the role of prosecuting those most responsible of the most serious and representative crimes committed during the Colombian armed conflict, both by the member of the armed forces and by the members of the guerrillas.
0: Known as the Jurisdicción Especial para la Paz, or JEP, this tribunal was tasked with tackling the false positive scandal, not as a punitive process, but one of truth and reconciliation. Soldiers who admit to the murders can have jail terms replaced with limited freedom, with their movements restricted to a set area, but only if they cooperate fully with the JEP and the victims' families. For Jaime, this offered a lifeline.
1: Even though I hadn't finished with the ordinary justice system, the sentences were still extremely long. It was a 60-year sentence. So when the special jurisdiction for peace came along, I felt the best thing to do was to submit to it.
0: JEP and Jaime also shared a common goal, bringing those who had issued the orders to justice.
1: We were really just used as tools to carry out these killings. In my particular case, they paid for a lawyer, and the first thing the lawyer said was, let's put these three non-commissioned officers and this officer forward and let everyone else go free. You end up saying to yourself, how could I have caused so much harm? And why am I the only one paying for it here when there are other people responsible who are still out there?
0: Jaime's next step was appearing before a magistrate in a JEP court known as a sala or room.
8: Good morning, Your Honor. Good morning to everybody present. My name is Jaime Coral Trujillo. I pleaded to be held accountable as one of those most responsible for all of them, and I also made a commitment to cooperate. It was like a system, a pattern that ran through several units, and it was practically like a virus that everyone caught because we all did the same.
0: During his hearings, Jaime provided information about the murder of three false positives in Mutatha.

0: It was this testimony that led César and his forensic team to the town cemetery.
1: So far, we've only found what you would usually find in a public cemetery. We haven't yet reached what we were looking for.
0: Waiting for news in a nearby hotel is the father of one of the men believed to have been killed by soldiers.
2: My name is Alberto Royave. I'm the father of Richard Alberto Royal. I want to know what happened. To know if he's alive or dead. To know the truth. That's the only thing I want.
0: Alberto's hopes rest solely with the success of the forensic team's search. And they have made a discovery in the corner of the cemetery.
1: Yes, we found a lot of personal items. We also found some bone fragments that seem to be associated with funeral items, meaning clothes or personal effects.
0: However, César doubts that these are the remains of false positives. He thinks they are linked to a common problem in Colombia's cemeteries, overcrowding.
1: Usually 4 years after the burial, the relatives come and dig up the dead. Their remains have to be exhumed and the bones placed in a small box called an ossuary.
0: This ossuary is transferred to a smaller above-ground tomb, which is much cheaper to rent. But bone fragments are often left behind.
1: There's a lot of evidence, but it's not the evidence that we were looking for.
0: With dusk rapidly approaching, the team will have to continue their search tomorrow. 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The Price of Peace continues in a moment.
3: Are there any winners in the cost of living crisis? Has gambling become our national sport? How much more can our farmers survive? What's causing the algal bloom? Can we afford the energy transition?
4: Questions. They've never been more important. So the one thing we'll never question is our duty to keep asking. ABC News. Keep asking.
5: 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I'm Mandy Pressland. A news update coming your way before we take you back to the BBC. 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
5: Nepal is appealing for more specialist international assistance to reach people believed to be trapped in hydropower tunnels following deadly floods in the region. Around 680 people have been killed in the floods in Nepal and Tibet, and almost 3,000 are missing, including at least 42 Australians. Many of the hardest hit areas are still only accessible by air. Nepal's Foreign Minister Shishir Kanal says tunnel experts from China are on the way to assist, but more help is needed.
7: We have requested specific and specialised assistance from our friendly neighbours in areas such as opening the tunnel where people have been trapped, technologies that help us locate people alive in affected areas, quick forensic and DNA analysis, and mortuaries to keep the bodies.
5: In southern Tasmania, a man has been arrested over the death of a woman. Hayden Smith reports.
8: Police were called to a home on Stride Street in Huonville at about 4:30 this morning. A woman who lived there was found deceased inside. A man has been taken into custody to assist police in carrying out their investigations. Officers from Forensic and Criminal Investigation Units are at the scene. They're conducting examinations into the circumstances surrounding the woman's death.
5: In New South Wales, a member of Sydney's Alamedine crime family is fighting for life after being shot at a home in Sydney's west. Police were called overnight to a property in Guildford after reports a 28-year-old man sustained gunshot wounds to his back. Sources have told the ABC the man is a relative of the Alamedines, who operate a crime network out of Western Sydney and have been involved in a series of tit-for-tat acts of violence with other gangs over the past year. Police say several men entered the home and allegedly shot the man before fleeing in a white SUV. He's in hospital in a critical condition. Differing accounts have emerged of the freeing of a cargo ship captured by Somali pirates. Earlier, the government of Puntland, a semi-autonomous state in northeast Somalia, said the pirates had released the MV Lutuf after being paid a ransom of nearly $3.5 million. But now the Somali government says its troops, along with Turkish allies, freed the ship, killing 14 pirates. To the weather now, the current temperatures in the capitals. In Brisbane, it's now 23 degrees. Sydney, 19. Canberra, it's 18. Melbourne, 13. Hobart, 20 degrees. Adelaide, 16. In Perth, it's 21 degrees. And Darwin, currently 31. Another news update for you in just under half an hour.
0: Colombia is coming to terms with the false positive scandal. Incentivized by the government, the army killed over 7,000 innocent civilians and passed them off as rebels during the country's decades-long civil conflict. Murders that incensed peace negotiator André Gómez Suárez.
9: That the army of a democracy carried out 7,000 extrajudicial killings to pretend that was winning the war and to actually create a culture within the armed forces that they could do this in order to get benefits, to get holidays, to get a promotion. It is absolutely unheard of.
0: I'm Harriet Barber, and you're listening to the documentary from the BBC World Service. This is The Price of Peace, an exploration of how a groundbreaking justice system called HEP is helping Colombia to overcome the false positive scandal. In a cemetery in the town of Mutata, a team of forensic scientists is carrying out a key aim of the process, finding the remains of the victims. They have unearthed fragments of bones and teeth, but forensic anthropologist Cesar Sanabria Medina is convinced these aren't connected to the missing.
1: Well, we are in a cemetery, so it's common to find all kinds of evidence. If we were to stick a shovel in the ground here and dig a hole, we'd find little pieces of bone everywhere.
0: Cesar's team was directed to dig here by the evidence of a man seeking redemption for his part in the scandal. Jaime Corral Trujillo admitted being complicit in over 40 false positive murders and claims the practice was endemic.
10: I believe it was a system. It was systematic. False positives were being carried out across all the units, and the senior commanders were fully aware of what was happening. That's why they were ordering those of us in subordinate positions to carry out these acts.
0: Although Jaime's evidence is yet to lead to discoveries in Mutata, his testimony has already proved vital in other false positive cases.
11: My name is Amparo Cano Correa. I am the mother of John Harvey Cañas Cano.
0: In 2023, Amparo's son, John Harvey, had been missing for 18 years.
11: He was a pretty quiet young guy. He didn't really have friends because he was more of a loner. Very serious, with a bit of a strong personality. But he was a good kid.
0: He'd last been seen alone and desperately looking for a job. According to Jaime, his commanding officer singled out such individuals to boost his unit's killing statistics.
10: Major Guzman gives us some money and ordered us to bring him a number of individuals from Medellin, because others were getting results targeting vulnerable people.
0: Jaime and fellow soldier Fidel Ochoa dressed in civilian clothes and took a bus to the city.
10: In Medellin, we find a person sleeping on a table. Ochoa wakes him up, gives him something to eat, and tells him there are some job opportunities at a fruit pulping plant.
0: This person was John Harvey. Jaime and Fidel took him to Tabayeba, 150 kilometres to the north, where the rest of their unit was waiting.
10: Major Guzman immediately discharges a firearm at John Harvey Cañas Cano's head. And they reported it as a combat kill, saying he was a FARC member who had died in a firefight. After that came the reports and the statements. Reports Major Guzman prepared so we would stick to the story we were supposed to tell.

0: las declaraciones.
1: These reports said John Harvey's body was buried in Debeyeba, but a search of the cemetery found nothing. Then Jaime revealed new information.
2: I was ordered to bury him in the Canepa Cemetery in order to delay people from finding him. His documents were also burned, everything, on the orders of Guzman.
1: The HEP had been looking in the wrong place. They moved their operation 120 kilometers to Carepa and invited John Harvey's mother to attend the excavation. She was accompanied by her sister, Esneida.
3: We went to Carepa, and they told us, okay, we know he is here, that much is certain, but we don't know which of these vaults he is in. That day, they pulled out around 10 bodies, but John Jarvi wasn't one of them. Still, they said, let's keep looking, let's open one last crypt. The forensic team had one clue. John Jarvi had something distinctive about his teeth. He still had a baby tooth, basically the first molar that comes in. He had never lost it. There were about four bodies there, in different bags. They pull out the first one. No. The second one, no. The third one, no. Then, when they got the fourth, he said, wow, there is the tooth, just like we were told. This must be John Jarvi.
1: Despite Hep's confidence that they had finally found John Harvey, this had to be officially verified. The remains were transported to Medellin for forensic identification.
4: Esa es una entrada.
5: That's an entry wound. And look, here are the shots, the bullet hole. I am Karen Cristina Araganzualte, a doctor who specializes in forensic anthropology. All of us who work in the search for missing people have a labor of love and passion, and we devote ourselves to it. It's what moves us.
1: Karen personally took charge of the forensic verification.
5: John Harvey was one of the first cases we identified from the cemetery in Carepa. I remember him because his case had been prioritized. The missing person unit had been looking for him for a very long time. The HEP team told us something like, we're sure it's him. Please verify and confirm whether it really is.
1: As with all false positive cases, the official identification hinges on DNA. Small samples are cut out of the recovered bones. Then, DNA is extracted and compared with samples taken from family members of the missing false positives.
5: Whenever a match comes along, for us, it is enormous happiness because the family can receive the body and it will ease their grief.
1: Once an identification is made, Karen helps organize a ceremonial handover of the remains, called a dignified delivery.
5: It's a very sad process because you wish you could return loved ones to their families alive. But at the same time, it's also incredibly meaningful for us as an institution. I'll never forget when one woman told me, after 20 years, doctor, I'm not sad. I'm happy. Even if you're giving him back to me dead, at least now I'll have somewhere to go visit him at the cemetery. After 20 years, I'll finally be able to move on. It's hard, but also deeply rewarding, because when someone disappears, the grief never really ends. This way, families can finally have some closure.
1: For John Harvey's family, this dignified delivery was a vital step in their healing process.
3: And they returned him to us, and now we have him. For us, it was like getting our life back.
6: Of course, you brought me a great sense of peace, immense peace.
1: Despite the emotional relief of receiving John Harvey's remains, his aunt Esneida was left with huge questions.
3: We had always known that the paramilitaries and the guerrillas kill people, but the fact that the army killed our sons, it hurt deeply because we grew up hearing our mother say, If you ever think something

0: bad is going to happen to you, go to a soldier. They will protect you. So, to find out that the very people we trusted to protect us were actually responsible for this, that devastated us. Our so-called glorious Colombian army, we lost trust. In fact, we even lost trust in the state itself.
1: It's a view expressed by many families of false positives victims and could threaten the country's fragile peace. According to human rights advocate Juanita Gobertes, the solution is to use a system known as restorative justice.
2: The idea of restorative justice is that those who are responsible for the most heinous crime need to be sanctioned with a component of retributive justice, of effective restriction of liberty, and need to contribute to satisfy victims' rights. We need the combination. We need effective restriction of liberty while at the same time assuring that former FARC combatants, former members of the armed forces that committed these atrocious crimes need to redress victims' rights.
1: HEP orders guilty soldiers to clear landmines, repair roads, and to create memorials for the false positives. In some cases, they even help with the excavations of the missing.
3: There has been a long discussion amongst the international community that if you don't address the rights of the victims, a country that signs a peace agreement might relapse into conflict again because the wounds run so deeply in society. Peace processes are not really about disarming illegal armed groups or, you know, guerrilla fighters. It's about rebuilding the social fabric of a country so that violence as a way of solving conflicts is not thinkable again in the future.
1: And HEP is trying to go one step further.
0: HEP contacted us and said, look, we are going to have a meeting to talk about your case. And there they explained this was a different kind of justice, not prison, but rather transitional and restorative justice. If someone kills a loved one of yours, what do you want? You want them in prison. You even wish bad things on them, that they get 40 years and rot there. So at first we were like, wait, what do you mean no prison? Then they showed us videos where the men confessed.
4: First, Major Guzman Ramirez shot him in the head.
0: That was the first time we heard directly from them what had really happened.
4: His identity documents and the things he was carrying in his suitcase were burned to deliberately delay any investigation.
1: But HEP's ultimate goal was something far more ambitious.
0: The HEP met with us every month, preparing us to eventually meet face to face with them.
5: First of all, meeting with the families is voluntary, and it is hard.
0: And that's what happened. After 8 months, we met them for the first time.
5: We are all humans, and they're carrying a lot of pain too, so yes, at first, I was afraid.
0: They took responsibility and said, forgive us. And beyond that, they acknowledged that our son was not a guerrilla fighter. They said those were the orders we were giving.
5: It's difficult and emotionally exhausting because there's still that feeling of resentment. He hurt me. He took my loved one away. So it's hard.
1: Notwithstanding the obvious tension, this initial meeting did lead to something far deeper and far more meaningful.
6: We talk. We speak on the phone. We have conversations.
5: Yes, we stay in touch regularly, every week or sometimes once a month.
6: In November, we were over there in Dabeiba. We stayed in the same hotel. We talk. We went out together.
5: Over time, there's been a real sense of closeness between us.
6: I don't hold any resentment towards him.
1: Despite his role in the death of Jean Harvey, the family have granted Jaime forgiveness.
3: I
5: think I'm one of the people who's been especially fortunate to have this kind of relationship with the family. Thank God we built a good friendship. We talk often, and nowadays there's a genuine sense of warmth between us.
1: The effect of this friendship has been so profound that Jaime never goes anywhere without a very personal memento.
6: It's something I'm truly and deeply grateful for, honestly, from the bottom of my heart, because you told the truth.
1: A voicemail from Jean Harvey's mother, Amparo.
6: There are so many mothers out there who still haven't been able to find their children, who haven't been able to bring them back to the town where they belong. I will always thank you for giving me that joy, that blessing of being able to have my son here. Well, I'm grateful that you are well, that your family is well, and may the Lord bless you.
5: That is the most beautiful memory I carry with me in my life. That humility, that resilience, and that sense of peace they had. I mean, being able to forgive someone who hurt them, and the fact that today we still have a relationship and keep in regular contact, that we've been able to share things and maintain such a good friendship. I treasure that, and I hold on to all those beautiful memories I have of them.
1: And for Jean Harvey's aunt, Esneda, the emotional release of forgiving Jaime has allowed her to move on and look to the future.
0: For 19 years, I carried the burden of hatred, resentment. But what's the point of carrying all that hate if we want to help build peace in this country? To leave our grandchildren, our children, our great-grandchildren a better Colombia. It's about compromise. Peace is about compromise.
1: Peace negotiator Andre Gomez Suarez believes personal revelations like this are vital for moving the country forwards.
3: Now, healing is a complex word. It depends the wound. You know, sometimes you need a scar when the cut is very deep. And farther down the line, this will help the next generations to move forward. So I would say definitely the special jurisdiction for peace are part of the building block that you need in order to pave the long journey for reconciliation. Because without justice, without truth, and without mercy, you don't have reconciliation further down the road.
1: Across the country, more and more people are relying on HEP to come to terms with Colombia's violent past, with former soldiers publicly asking for redemption from the families of their victims.
7: And I truly hope one day, even if I'm no longer present, or even if I'm no longer here, may you forgive me.
8: Whenever any person approaches you in asking for forgiveness, the very least you can do is to extend your forgiveness in return. Mr. Edgar, I have forgiven you.
1: Even those who were initially skeptical have come to see the value of the restorative justice model.
9: I was the mother full of hatred, full of a desire for revenge. The people who killed my son have to pay. They have to pay because they took away the light of my eyes.
1: When Blanca Monroy's son, Julian, was killed by government soldiers in 2008, she became part of the Mothers of Soacha, a pressure group that publicly exposed the false positive scandal.
9: I told my solicitor, I don't want the HEP handling my son's case because it's complete impunity. But as time went on, we started to realize that HEP had opened a small window, a tiny window, for us to learn the truth, to understand what really happened.
1: Finding closure for Julian's death has converted Blanca into an advocate for HEP and what it offers Colombians.
9: There are many mothers who don't accept it, many mothers who say they won't forgive. And I understand their anger and their pain because it's incredibly hard It hurts deeply. But what do we gain by living full of hatred and rage? We make ourselves ill.
1: So far, the remains of hundreds of missing false positives have been located and returned to their grieving families. And at the cemetery in the town of Mutata, forensic scientists think they may have made another breakthrough.
10: This here are bones from the legs, femurs, and over there, tibias.
1: Forensic anthropologist Cesar Sanabria Medina is leading the search for three false positives missing since 2008, and his team has unearthed bones of three different individuals.
10: And from a second body, we only found a few fragments as well, which appear to be from the arms. But they're in a very poor state. The remains we've seen are very fragile.
1: Based on decades of experience, Cesar believes that the lack of bones is linked to the cemetery's location.
10: The soil here is also very acidic. It's destroyed a lot of the bone. Very little has remained of each individual. We haven't found any ribcage remains or pelvic bones.
1: Despite finding so few bones, Cesar is happy to call the mission a success.
10: Here we're seeing the parts of three bodies laid out, buried in this position, one after the other, buried at the same time. If they can extract DNA, it might match the three people we are looking for, or it might produce a hit for other people missing in the region. I've always understood the pain of the victims, of knowing that someone they love has gone missing. So it gives me a great deal of satisfaction to play a small part in the wider effort to find those who have disappeared. It's always deeply rewarding.
1: Hopefully, another three families will finally gain closure and learn what happened to their missing sons, brothers, and husbands. But despite the undoubted success of HEP, for some, it does come with danger.
5: I received a threat. They were calling me an informer because I was cooperating with the special jurisdiction, saying that informers end up dead. The other threat I received came directly from a sergeant when I was picking up my son from a school in the north of Bogota. He told me that my wife, my son, and I were going to be minced up and turned into sausage.
1: Jaime knows these threats are very real. More than 1,500 people connected with the peace process have been assassinated since 2016.
5: Both my family and I have to be very careful. That's why I might be in one place today and somewhere else tomorrow. This has had a major impact on our lives. I have children who are at school, and you have to be constantly vigilant and keep a close eye on the situation. You live with the feeling that you never know when they might catch up with you. That's why you try not to stick to a routine, to avoid being taken by surprise by them.
1: In addition, the commanding officer Jaime accuses of ordering many of the killings, Major Guzman, continues to deny all allegations. His trial is ongoing. But Jaime has no regrets in daring to speak out.
5: Well, I've gotten a bit of relief from the guilt by explaining everything to the Jurisdicción Especial para la Paz, leaving nothing out. And I am prepared to work with them for as long as necessary to repair the harm that we caused to society.
1: Through the courage of people like Jaime and the powers of human forgiveness, Colombia is slowly coming to terms with its violent past, and not just with the false positives. Using similar processes of restorative justice, HEP is also tackling other atrocities from the era of armed conflict, including kidnappings and murders committed by FARC rebels, and environmental crimes by both sides. Today, Colombians are sensing a positive change in their country.
2: Despite the fact that violence has re-emerged, Colombia is nowhere near the kind of Colombia that I grew up in. It certainly gives me pride to talk about how far Colombia has gone, but I also speak from the challenges that I know that we face today in how to assure that we don't go back to those levels of violence.
1: However, events in recent months have left some fearing for the future of HEP.
11: You're with BBC News. Let's head to Colombia now, where the right-wing candidate Alvarado de la Espria has narrowly won the presidential election.
1: De la Espria has pledged to terminate the peace process, refusing to negotiate with the FARC, a move that could spell the end of HEP. But André Gómez Suárez is confident the new president won't get his way.
3: The special jurisdiction for peace is part of the Colombian constitution. And so to stop the implementation of the peace agreement, De la Espria will have to actually do a constitutional reform. And it will have to take many steps that are not so easy and straightforward.
1: Now, other countries are recognizing the value of Colombia's peace process. Syria is looking into a similar model as it faces its own quest for reconciliation after years of bloodshed. Those who have embraced HEP have felt the powers of restorative justice and know the price of peace is well worth paying.
5: It matters both to us and to the families because it helps people understand. I believe we've made a lot of progress, and we continue to be fully willing to cooperate in whatever the special jurisdiction for peace believes is necessary moving forward.
0: We hope that in the end, our Colombia can become something new. That blood had to be spilled, may perhaps have been what was needed to bring about this change. And from here, we must keep going, keep talking, keep having dialogue, starting in our own homes. But we need to raise one another with love, raise one another with empathy, and raise one another in peace.
1: The Price of Peace was presented by Harriet Barber. The producer was Duncan Bulling. It was a 2 Degrees West production for the BBC World Service.
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19: Thanks for being with us on your All News Network, ABC News Radio. I'm Mandy Pressland with a news bulletin coming our way. And then in around 25 minutes, we'll have this week's background briefing from Radio National. Eastern Standard Time is 1 o'clock. In Central Australia, it's 12:30. And in Western Australia, it's 11 a.m.
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19: Western Australia's One Nation candidate in the Secret Harbour by-election, Luke Hurdagen, says winning the seat will send a message to the Prime Minister that West Australians are unhappy with the Labor Party. Labor has conceded defeat in the by-election, which will give One Nation its first representative in Western Australia's lower house of parliament. Mr Hurdagen says the people of Secret Harbour are fed up with the current government.
21: The people have had enough. They definitely felt neglected in the outer southern suburbs. Like I said, they've had a stranglehold on this area for, you know, what is it, 50 years or plus. And, you know, they certainly sent a message, I think, to Canberra as well and to Anthony Albanese that they're unhappy.
19: Victoria's Premier Ben Carroll says every Victorian should be concerned about One Nation and any deals the party is making with the Liberals after the party scored an historic win in Western Australia. It comes after One Nation leader Pauline Hanson and Barnaby Joyce toured Victoria. Premier Ben Carroll says the by-election result is a concern.
22: I am concerned that One Nation and the deals that they're working on with the Liberal Party is not only a concern for me, it should be a concern for every single Victorian. The cutbacks, the making sure that hard-working Victorians are hurt financially.
19: Search and rescue efforts are continuing in Nepal after bad weather forced crews to suspend their efforts following a devastating flood that tore through the border region with Tibet. Triggered by a glacier collapse, a torrent of rock, ice, mud and debris hurtled through mountain river systems, killing at least 676 people and leaving around 3,000 missing, including 42 Australians. It swept away buildings, bridges and power stations. This man says they managed to pull his grandmother Jabba out of the mud alive.
4: When my grandmother was lifted out of the debris and put on the excavator, she smiled as if she was a warrior that had returned after being victorious in a war. It was total chaos there. Water was everywhere. Everything was buried.
19: The Foreign Minister's Office says DFAT is aware that six Australians are missing on the Chinese side of the border between Tibet and Nepal. Penny Wong's office says they're among the total of 42 people who remain unaccounted for in the flooding disaster in the region. A number of people from the Nepalese community have gathered in Sydney CBD overnight for a candlelight vigil. The event was held at Martin Place and organised by the non-resident Nepali Association. New South Wales coordinator Usha Bharia says the disaster has left many in Australia struggling to process what they're seeing from afar. Other candlelight vigils were held across the city at both Tallawong and Canterbury. Warning, this story contains details that may be distressing. The Federal Minister for Social Services has indicated support for banning the depiction of strangulation in pornography. Experts have raised concerns strangulation is becoming more common in sex. The death of a 16-year-old Sydney girl this week is also understood to be being treated as a suspected sexual choking act. The United Kingdom has already banned showing strangulation in pornography. And Tanya Plibersek says Australia should seriously consider following their lead.
6: I think it's something that we should be looking at very seriously. There is something wrong with a situation where 60% of young people say they've experienced strangulation during sexual encounters. There is no safe way to strangle someone.
19: If you or someone you know is in an abusive situation, contact Full Stop Australia. That's 1-800-FULL-STOP. 1-800-385-578. Tasmanian Premier Jeremy Rockliffe has reaffirmed his support to ban conversion practices in the state after the Deputy Premier disparaged a Green bill seeking to ban them. Lucy McDonald reports.
7: Tasmania is one of the last jurisdictions in the country where conversion practices, which seek to suppress or convert a person's sexual or gender identity, are still legal. The Greens have drafted a bill to ban them, but Deputy Premier Guy Barnett has described their legislation as fundamentally flawed, extreme, and questioned what it's trying to fix. In response, the Premier said he's always supported a ban, but the legislation needs to be balanced. Mr. Rockliffe said he understands the Greens are making some amendments and added that if any member of his team wants a conscience vote, it'll be granted.
19: The South Australian government says nearly 400 trees will be removed in Adelaide's eastern parklands to make way for a new MotoGP street circuit costing $96 million. Premier Peter Malinauskas has unveiled the design for a 4.1-kilometre circuit set to host the MotoGP from November 2027. The circuit redesign will see 42 significant trees felled along with a further 335. Mr. Malinauskas said trees will be replaced on a 10-to-1 basis, meaning 3,770 saplings will be planted. Prior to the release of the plans, there had been protests about tree loss, with more than 43,000 people signing a petition calling to stop the works. Queensland's Transport Minister Brent Mickleberg says the next phase of the state's new e-mobility laws aims to prevent dangerous riding behaviours without limiting the safe use of e-devices. Since tougher legislation was introduced on July the 1st, police have seized 400 e-devices and issued more than 1,700 infringement notices. Tomorrow, e-bike and e-scooter riders aged under 16 will need to hold at least a learner's permit. Mr. Mickleberg says the laws prioritise community safety.
23: We have seen the police out and about cracking down on those who are doing the wrong thing, and our legislation seeks to also facilitate the safe use of e-mobility devices for all of those who do the right thing.
19: A member of a Sydney crime family is fighting for life after a shooting at a home in Sydney's west. Nandini Deer has more.
24: Police say several men entered a home on Randolph Street, Guildford, last night and shot a man before fleeing the scene. The 28-year-old suffered gunshot wounds to his back and has been hospitalised in a critical condition. The ABC understands the man is a relative of the Alamedine crime family. The family operate a crime network out of Western Sydney and have been involved in a series of tit-for-tat violent acts with other gangs over the past year.
19: Search efforts for missing Tasmanian pilot Bob Bramley have been suspended following extensive multi-day searches off the Northern Territory coast. Lucy McDonald reports.
7: On Tuesday, the 23-year-old pilot was the only occupant of the Air Frontier charter flight that is believed to have crashed off the coast of Groote Eylandt in the Gulf of Carpentaria. Northern Territory police divers found part of the flight's wreckage on Friday. But after 4 days of searching, an NT police spokesperson has said search and recovery operations have been suspended, saying every reasonable search option has been considered and undertaken. Mr. Bramley is known for circumnavigating Australia in a small plane as a 16-year-old in 2019 to raise awareness about youth suicide. His family has been advised on the decision.
19: Turning to sport, and Olympic champion in the women's marathon at Tokyo, Perez Jepchichir has won the women's title of the Sydney Marathon. The Kenyan half-marathon world record holder finished the course in 2 hours, 18 minutes and 31 seconds. Ethiopia's Adisu Gabina was the first athlete to cross the finish line ahead of around 40,000 other runners from across the world. In ice hockey, the Canberra Brave will play the Newcastle North Stars in Melbourne this afternoon in the Australian Ice Hockey League Grand Final. The Brave made it through by defeating the Melbourne Mustangs by 1 point in the Victorian capital overnight. It's the fifth straight year the Brave has made it to the Grand Final.

0: To the capital city weather, partly cloudy in Brisbane, 25, the top now 23 degrees. Sydney sunny and 21, it's now 19 degrees. Canberra sunny and 20, the top now 19. Partly cloudy for Melbourne, it's 14 now, heading for 16 degrees. Hobart mostly sunny, 18 expected, 19 currently. Sunny and 19 for Adelaide, we're at 16 degrees. Perth mostly sunny and 25. Currently in the Western Capital, 22 degrees. And in Darwin, sunny for you with 34 degrees. In the top end, it's 31 degrees. Across Australia, this is ABC News Radio. One Nation has secured a major win in a closely watched Western Australia by-election, gaining its first ever lower house seat in the state. The ABC called Secret Harbour for the minor party's candidate, Luke Hurdagen, 4 hours after vote counting began. Blake Kagie reports.
1: A historic result here in Secret Harbour, One Nation's first ever lower house seat in Western Australia. So the latest is with almost 75% of the vote counted, One Nation's Luke Hurdagen has 57% of the two-party preferred vote over the Labor candidate, Georgia Tree. Now, the ABC's election analyst, Casey Briggs, called the seat for One Nation a little over 4 hours after vote counting had begun. But in reality, One Nation had already been celebrating at that point. The One Nation WA leader, Rob Caddies, had claimed victory about an hour earlier.
2: Secret Harbour did not send a protest. It sent a verdict. Yeah.
1: So there has been an 18.6% swing against Labor in this seat of Secret Harbour, the seat vacated by the long-serving senior government minister, Paul Papalia. One Nation is understandably ecstatic with the result, and they're hopeful this will be just the start of a wider movement and more success for them.
3: The people of Secret Harbour have sent a message. A message that will send shockwaves across the entire country.
1: Labor, on the other hand, left to lick their wounds. The Premier, Roger Cook, speaking before the result had become clear, but when it was obvious there was going to be a swing against the Labor Party, he says it's a reminder that Western Australians are doing it tough.
4: And the voters of Secret Harbour have spoken, and regardless of the outcome tonight, we will listen. This campaign has been a reminder that Western Australians are doing it tough.
5: Clearly, this is going to be a tough night for Labor. We always said this campaign was going to be a fight, and it has been a fight.
1: Premier Roger Cook urged his government to use this as a reminder and motivation to work harder for the people of Western Australia.
0: Blake Kagie reporting from Perth. One Nation MP Barnaby Joyce says while the party is celebrating its historic by-election win, the team is staying grounded. Our political reporter Evelyn Manfield has more from Parliament House.
6: One of One Nation's federal MPs, Barnaby Joyce, welcomed the result. But as we so often hear here in Canberra, there is a difference between federal elections and federal MPs and state elections. And of course, the other factor in this one is that it was a by-election as well. So there will be sort of people that will mention that when they're asked about the lessons that they should learn here in Canberra about the result of this by-election. But of course, another sign that One Nation is turning its success in the polls, in the newspaper polls, into what they're seeing at ballot boxes. Here's Barnaby Joyce speaking on Sky earlier.
7: The world's changed, hasn't it, Andrew? Politics has changed. And I think one of the takeaways from that is our actual poll is always higher than our online polls. People have made a decision. They want a more dynamic political market. They want more competition. We're not going to get hubristic, but we're playing a good game, and we're going to continue to make sure that we improve so that we gain the respect of the people of Western Australia, the people of Victoria, where I am right now, people of New South Wales, and the people of Australia.
6: Now, Senior Labor Minister, federally, Tanya Plibersek, she was on Insiders earlier and said that, of course, the government will be looking at this outcome, but did point out there is a difference between a state outcome, like I was saying, and that federally. But as I did mention before, another sign, One Nation, of course, not too long ago, picking up the federal seat of Farah in New South Wales with their new member, David Farley, there, of course, having more success in South Australia than ever before. So it is, again, a sign for us us about the momentum that One Nation is gaining. Here's Tanya Plibersek.
8: Oh, this is a state election run on state issues, and I think they're the predominant issues. However, it is important that all of us have a good look at the results here and think about what more we need to do to communicate the fact that the Labor Party is the only party focused on real delivery to take pressure off ordinary Australians.
6: Now, it is this win a bit different from the seat of Farah because Labor didn't run in that seat of Farah. And the seat we're talking about here in WA is also in the outer suburbs and, as you were hearing, has historically been a Labor stronghold. So there still will be a bit of a worry there for the Labor Party in WA and more broadly as well. But the one that they'll be really watching is, of course, the Victorian state election a little later this year. But again, it does tell us that even this week we've been hearing sort of confusion around One Nation's migration policy federally, which of course is a really key policy for them. There's been sort of confusion about exactly what their net overseas migration target is. That sort of stuff that we're covering here in Canberra isn't sort of translating to any hiccups or problems really at the ballot box for them. At least that's what we're seeing in Secret Harbour overnight.
0: Political reporter Evelyn Manfield there at Parliament House in Canberra. Australian woman Cara Savino says she's grateful to the people who helped her get out safely after she was found alive in the wake of the Nepal-Tibet border floods. In a statement, Ms. Savino from Sydney says, "My heart goes out to all the Nepalese families who are grieving loved ones. We passed a guy hiking up the Thurlu Sufru who lost his whole family when their whole town was destroyed." She continues, "I feel for the families of those still missing. I know how much my friends and families went through." The number of Australians missing in the Nepal flooding disaster has risen to 42. Officials say 676 people have died. Thousands remain missing. About 2,400 people have been rescued. Many survivors are taking shelter in temporary disaster centres. Our Southeast Asia correspondent Rachel Clayton is in Nuwakot in Nepal.
9: We're at a sports hall that has been converted into a government-run shelter. We're just seeing two huge trucks of people turn up here, but we've been told there's not going to be enough room for them to sleep and they're probably going to be moved again. A lot of children are here from deep within that disaster site in Rasua. Many of them don't even know that their parents perished in that flood. We've also just seen some devastating scenes of people who came here, even from overseas. They came to see if their loved ones had survived and they've just found out that they died. One woman lives in Malaysia. Her husband and her daughter live in Rasua, that district that was struck first by that flood. She's just found out that both of them died in that flood. These are true stories of devastation, and it's really difficult to understand how any of these people are ever going to go home. We've been told from people who were on the ground that when people arrived to see if their home had survived, they couldn't even locate where their home used to be. For people here who survived the flood, there is little left behind. Many arrived with just the clothes on their backs and the memories of devastation. This teenager says she's struggling to sleep because she lost her friend.
10: It's difficult to sleep. It's so congested. There are lots of people here and I miss my friends. I saw people get washed away, so it's difficult to sleep.
11: I don't know what to do, but we have to stay here in a safe place. We have nothing left.
9: NGOs here tell us that family tracing is underway. There are social workers trying to find extended family for the children that turned up here alone. But that's not going to be a fast process. And until then, they say places like this is what they'll call home.
0: South Asia correspondent Rachel Clayton reporting from Nuwakot in Nepal. Australians can help support people affected by the disaster. The ABC is supporting member charities of the Emergency Action Alliance to help provide food, water, financial support, shelter and aid to those in need. You can find the details at abc.net.au/gives. In its first 36 hours, the appeal has raised more than $2 million. Staying overseas, and King Haakon VIII of Norway has paid homage to his late father as such a good dad in his first address to the nation since becoming sovereign. His voice briefly filled with emotion when evoking his widowed mother, Queen Sonja. King Harald, who emerged from the shadow of his own well-loved extrovert father to become a reformer during more than three decades on the throne, died on Friday at the age of 89. In his first address since becoming monarch, King Haakon said, national unity would be a focus of his reign.
12: Now that my father has passed away, I have a tremendous task awaiting me. Everybody, he kept on reminding us that everybody in our family had to do our duty, our things, our own way. He said that everybody had to find their own way of doing things. My father walked in the footsteps of his father, King Olav, who took over from his father, King Haakon. And now it is my turn. I am tremendously grateful to be surrounded and be supported by my family, and the support I get from Mette Marit, my wife, my children, and also my mother. And I'm particularly grateful that my mother is offering me so much support in a time when she's herself mourning the loss of her husband. My parents have shown me the importance of standing together even when things are difficult. Our closeness and solidarity is an important support in the task we have before us for Norway. I look forward to embarking on this great task that lies before me. I would like for us all to unite around this wish. May God save our nation.
0: The words there of King Haakon VIII of Norway. Poultry producers are making drastic changes to their operations as the deadly H5 strain of bird flu continues to spread. Some are spending millions of dollars to bolster biosecurity, while others are struggling to keep pace. Landline's Kerry State reports.
13: Christmas may still be months away, but near border town in South Australia, the festive season is already in full flight on Lucy Dodd's free-range turkey farm.
14: So this is your free-range turkey farm. Yeah. How many actual turkeys have you got out here?
15: At the moment, about 6,000.
14: And where are all these going?
15: These are all Christmas turkeys.
14: So this is peak time of year?
15: Absolute peak time.
14: And this is an important part of the business?
15: Yeah, it's about half of our annual income is our Christmas turkeys.
14: Jeez. Okay.
15: So, yeah, I'm feeling fairly nervous at the moment.
13: This is where that anxiety stems from. Just a couple of hours south, the H5N1 strain of avian influenza is ripping through coastal bird populations. For locals like bird surveyor Bob Green, the toll is impossible to miss, with dead and dying birds now a daily sight.
16: As a bird person, I've been approached by people to say, you know, how real and how serious is this bird flu? People who've been along the coast recently, they're seeing it, and it is real and it is extremely terrible. It is just, it's devastating.
13: H5N1 has swept across the globe, infecting more than 600 bird species. Australia was the last continent to be hit, with the virus reaching the mainland in June, carried by migratory seabirds from the subantarctic. Now it's spreading through native bird populations, with crested terns suffering severe losses.
16: So the bird flu. People who've been along the coast recently, they're seeing it, and it is real and it is extremely terrible. It is just, it's devastating.
13: H5N1 has swept across the globe, infecting more than 600 bird species. Australia was the last continent to be hit, with the virus

0: one here is clearly struggling, isn't it?
1: Yeah, it's not looking great.
0: So are these the typical symptoms that you're seeing when a bird is infected?
2: Yeah, like we saw before with one of the birds, it was still able to fly, and then it kind of progresses to this next stage where it's a lot more immobile, and you can see it shivering.
0: And you can't do anything about this when you see it. It feels wrong to stand here and watch a bird suffer, but at the end of the day, you're meant to...
2: We have to report it, and then it's taken care of by the department and PIRZA and bodies like that.
3: South Australia has become a major hotspot for the outbreak, with PPE-clad field workers now a familiar sight. Thousands of birds have died, with mass mortalities recorded in several locations. It's up to animal health officers to triage these cases and decide which birds to collect and which to leave behind.
4: Landline's Kerry State with that report, and you can catch Landline on Sundays on ABC television or anytime on iView. This is ABC News Radio. We'll have another news bulletin for you in around 35 minutes, but it's time now for this week's background briefing from Radio National.
5: Open social media and you'll meet a wall of ageless faces. Celebrities, influencers, the people setting the new beauty standards and telling you how to reach them. Some look strange at first, but the more you see them, the more you ask, why don't I look like that? The problem is, when you start chasing the face you don't have, things don't always go to plan. And by the time you realise something's gone wrong, it might be too late. I'm Thomas Ariti. This is a third episode of Before and After by Background Briefing. And it's about what happens when the internet tells you what's wrong with you and tries to sell you the solution. This week's story is reported by Gina McEwen. Hey, Gina, how are you?
6: Hi, Tom. Good.
5: Good. Great to have you back in with us. What have you been looking at this time?
6: So we're starting with someone named Lana Rostovsky. Lana's sitting at home in Melbourne on her phone and she's seeing something come up again and again on her social feed.
7: There were photos on social media with young girls and also older women, but older women looking fantastic for their age. You know, no wrinkles, no fine lines, plump cheeks, plump lips.
6: And she looks up and she catches herself in the mirror.
7: And I wanted to look fabulous at that age, like these women. You know, I'm getting a little bit older. I just turned 40.
6: And she's a single mum and she's starting to think everybody's looking pretty snatched on her social media feed. And
5: Social media's great for that, isn't it?
6: And because it's 10 years ago, it was very much Facebook and Instagram at the time.
5: Yeah.
6: And she's looking at people like the Kardashians.
8: Your lips look amazing.
9: Really?
8: Yeah.
9: Kendall said they were too big yesterday.
10: Are you talking about
7: I thought
10: lips?
7: My cheeks are starting to drop, so I thought I'll go to a cosmetic clinic.
6: She books in and heads in for her appointment.
7: So when I went in there, it was quite beautiful, you know, very elegant. I think they had a bit of tea on the side, a little table, and then a coffee table with glossy magazines. I felt like I'm in the right place and I'm going to be looked after.
6: She gets called into the suite and she lies in kind of like the dentist chair sort of thing, lying back. A woman in a white coat comes in and this is the cosmetic doctor. So they start talking about what she wants to get done. And the doctor suggests dermal filler. Do you know what dermal filler is?
5: Dermal filler? No, I don't.
6: So dermal filler is a cosmetic injectable and it's considered to be a non-surgical injectable. So it's not like a massive surgery like lipo or breast implants, things like that.
5: Mm.
6: The doctor said it'll be subtle, it'll soften and refresh your face. And so Lana thinks, sure.
7: She made it sound so, you know, this is the best product for you.
6: And so she gets the injection done and what Lana was actually getting was something called a hyaluronic acid filler, so the dermal filler.
5: Hyaluronic acid.
6: Yes, hyaluronic acid.
5: And there's sort of
6: multiple sites where she gets it done and then she gets handed a mirror.
7: I totally hated it.
6: The injector's trying to reassure her, you know, it's subtle, Lana, you're looking refreshed. And Lana's been told that the filler she's had will metabolise over time. It could take a number of months, up to 18 months, but she's in a state of panic right now.

0: right? When I looked in the mirror at home and I took photos and I just couldn't recognise myself, I was devastated.
1: She feels like she walked in looking a certain way and now she looks completely different when she looks in the mirror.
0: When I smiled, it wasn't my smile. It just looked so unnatural. It looked horrible. I hated it. Yeah, big mistake. My cheeks would pop out like golf balls. It looked ridiculous. I didn't realise that these fillers were going to change my appearance so much. And so instantly, biggest regret, I was in such a panic thinking, what have I done to myself?
1: And so she's really thinking, oh, my God, you know, is this going to be temporary or am I actually going to look like this?
2: You can imagine the anxiety.
1: Yeah.
2: Why on earth did I do this?
1: Yeah. And she's wondering, am I ever going to get my face back? In the days after her appointment, Lana's showing her face to her friends and family, and they are supportive, but it's really not making Lana feel any better.
0: They don't know what it's like unless it happens to them. No one knows what it's like.
1: Lana was feeling really isolated and she didn't even want to leave the house. Like, it was really bad, but she had to go to work.
0: I was a table games dealer. I used to work at the casino. I was always dealing with the public. And I always had a spotlight over my head to perform my duties. So I was quite paranoid, constantly looking in the mirror at work, thinking, can anyone see what I can see?
1: She ends up after a while deciding, I can't keep going to work. I can't feel like this. And it ends up sort of inducing so much anxiety that she quits the job.
2: She quits the job.
1: Yeah.
2: She can't be seen in public like this.
1: Yeah, because it's not going away.
2: How long are we talking?
1: It's actually a few years.
2: A few years?
1: Yeah.
2: Wow, so this is not going away.
1: Yeah, exactly.
2: She must be feeling, wait a minute, this is what I'm stuck with.
1: Yes. So she gets referrals to specialists and over the next few years she sees lots of doctors.
0: I've seen a dermatologist that couldn't help me. I've been to another surgeon. He just laughed it off. I've just seen another surgeon. He said to me, I've never heard of such a thing.
1: Some said they didn't believe that Lana could still have filler in her face.
0: They said it was down to body dysmorphia. You know, you look fine. There's nothing wrong with you. You know, I get different things from different people. You don't know who to believe.
1: She's told she could get surgery to get it cut out of her face.
0: Some surgeons actually can cut out the filler, but that's also dangerous.
1: It could lead to further scarring and she just decides that's too risky. At one point, she even wrote to the company that makes the filler that she got and they respond by saying the same thing that everyone else has, that this filler is temporary, it'll break down in the body over time. And remember, doctors had also told her this, that it would eventually be metabolized, but the filler doesn't seem to go away. Lana feels it's still in there.
0: So I'm pretty much stuck with this temporary dermal filler that was supposed to last up to 18 months and it's been years. So I'm pretty devastated.
1: She gets to 2018. So this is, you know, 3 years after that first treatment. Mm. And she talks to this surgeon who other people have kind of recommended to her.
2: This is a cosmetic surgeon. A medical doctor, yeah, a cosmetic surgeon. Yeah, yeah, yeah.
1: And he says to her, I don't think we should operate on this, but he gives her a suggestion that at the time was kind of a bit far-fetched.
0: Because he believed I still had dermal filler.
1: He says, well, why not go and find out once and for all what's actually underneath your skin and get an MRI for this?
2: Yeah.
0: I've never heard of this before. And he was the first one that had come forward and said, you know, an MRI is what will determine whether you have dermal filler in your face.
1: So Lana decides, I have no other option at this stage. She's really run out of things and nothing's getting better. So this MRI suggestion is this kind of glimmer of hope for her. She thinks, okay, this is at least something that I can do.
0: So I went and had this MRI.
1: And the report comes back a couple of days later.
0: The report stated that I had dermal filler in my face, up to 4 mils, and that's what I was injected with.
1: And she actually sent me a copy. So this is the first
2: one. What you've got there. So what am I looking at here? So, yeah, when you look at the green arrows on this MRI, it does indicate where the two cheeks are, the left and the right, and there's a white substance. Obviously, it's a black and white image being an MRI, but it's a white substance on the left and right cheeks.
0: They highlighted all the key images where the filler was, and in my cheeks it was in the same spot.
2: But then I scroll down to the next image, and it's quite extraordinary because you can see her teeth, you can see her mouth there and where the lips are, and yeah, just on either side of the lips, these green arrows point out where the white patches are as well.
0: It also stated in the report that I had dermal filler in my lips, and the radiologist referred that as lip implants. And I said to the radiologist, I don't have lip implants. It's impossible. I've only had dermal filler.
1: And that's when Lana discovers the filler appears to have migrated to her lips.
2: Oh, so it's spread, that initial injection has spread down her face.
0: It actually moved down to my lips and it looked like I had lip implants. So that was a little bit shocking that it started to migrate. So it comes up white on the scan.
1: And this is huge for Lana because all along she's been told this is temporary, like it'll dissolve, and here she has imaging that finally proves her right.
2: Right, so not only is the filler still there, it's moved?
1: It looks that way, yes.
0: I was very happy to know that I finally have confirmation that, you know, I'm not delusional. I know I've still got filler in my face. It's there in black and white. It's on the scan and it's also in writing in the report.
1: And since then, she's been getting more scans.
0: Yeah, I've actually had 5 MRIs from 2018 till recently, and each MRI states the same thing, that the filler is still present in my face.
1: What Lana doesn't realise is that around this time, she's not the only one whose filler is starting to show up on MRIs. And that's starting to get the attention of some doctors who look at these kind of scans, including this one radiologist in Melbourne.
3: It's hard work, but someone needs to do this because everyone's getting filled.
1: Dr. Mobin Master specialises in MRI, CT and ultrasound, and he's having these patients come into his offices. He's looking at the scans and the images and he's going, it looks like this person has something in their face. It looks like it got filler in their face. And they're saying to him, oh, no, I haven't had filler for years. It couldn't be there. And he's thinking, well, like, you've got filler in your face.
3: A lot of the patients that were turned away to say, you know, you're crazy, it can't be filler, it has to be gone, are getting imaging and MRI and confirming that, yes, it's the filler.
1: And these patients, some have had a very similar experience to Lana.
3: These poor patients were gobsmacked and said, I feel it's filler, and they were told it's not.
1: And so he starts thinking, well, this is interesting.
2: What's going on here?
1: Yeah. And Mobin said that at the time Lana got her injections, so around 10 years ago, there was what he calls a pandemic of filler.
3: At the time, people were just filling. Just fill them up, pump them up, because they thought it dissolves.
1: Everyone was chasing what was called Instagram face.
2: Yeah.
1: The kind of plump cheeks, plump lips, really smooth.
3: Any problems or mistakes you make, it's forgiving because it'll just go away, but unfortunately it doesn't.
2: It has been, and I imagine social media has made that worse, but yeah, you, particularly in the last 15, 20 years, you've heard about injectables.
1: Yeah, and since then, the industry has only grown and it's still growing. It's huge. It's a $1 billion industry and a big part of that is filler. It's one of the most popular procedures to get done. After seeing scan after scan of patients with these MRIs, Mobin and his colleagues decide they need to dig right into this. So they set up a study to try and figure out how long this filler is actually staying in people's faces for.
3: I had to go through all their data, show that they've had filler in the midface, how much they had, look at their medical notes, and the MRI process took a huge amount of time.
1: In fact, it took 8 years, but eventually he's able to get enough solid evidence on 33 patients, and he figures out that this filler can last anywhere from 2 up to 15 years.
2: It stays in your body for that long.
1: It stays in your face. And only in the last 12 months or so, he and his colleagues were able to release this landmark MRI peer-reviewed paper that actually shows that this filler, this particular type of filler that Lana got, isn't always temporary.
3: So we've got solid evidence that fillers last longer than what we first were told.
1: And this is really significant because it's super rare to get peer-reviewed research on cosmetic injectables. Mm. A lot of the studies are funded by pharmaceutical companies and the makers of the products.
3: The studies that were done, none of them were imaging-based. So initially the drug companies did it according to photography and what it looks like, which is completely subjective.
1: And so photos of people, you know, they get the injection.
2: Before and after
1: stuff. A number of months later, it appears to be gone.
2: Yeah.
1: Which it does. You know, it appears to be gone.
3: A lot of patients have got filler stuck in this triangle in a deep space called the buccal space underneath the cheek fat spaces. And when they inject in the cheeks or in the buccal fat, it just squirts into this deep, whopping great hole.
1: And Tom, when I checked the product information for Lana's dermal filler, it doesn't mention anything about staying in the face for a long period at all.
2: Okay.
1: And I can show you that. Hold on.
2: Okay. Yes, I've got the product information here. It says that the effect was sustained 18 months after the last treatment in more than two-thirds of the subjects, and a majority of subjects were reported with maintained cheek volume of up to at least 6 months. So we're talking about months and weeks here, Gina, but no mention of years.
1: No mention of the longevity research.
2: Yeah, yeah.
1: Mobin says that some filler pharmaceutical companies are now aware of the MRI research, but
3: they don't give exact longevity data because there's not enough data. I mean, my 33-patient trial is the biggest ever performed so far, but we need huge trials, and we need trials of the product and how long it lasts and where it was placed and what position it was and the age of the patient. You know, that's very early. We need far more information.
2: So this filler is staying in the face for years. How dangerous is that? Are there health risks?
1: Well, Dr. Mobin Master says that the problem is that your immune system can start attacking the filler, and it's something that might not happen immediately.
3: The filler might have been there for 4 or 5 years, and then suddenly they get itchy, they get pain, they get burning. It's like breast implants. When your body doesn't like it, they just have to come out.
1: But this, you know, just has to come out part is more complicated than it sounds. For Lana, getting it removed really has not been so easy. In fact, it's caused her worse problems. Back when Lana got the dermal filler in that cosmetic clinic, what happened was she was in the chair sitting there saying, I really don't like it.
0: So I went back a few days later, and that's when I said, please get rid of this, I hate it.
1: This time at the clinic, Lana's seen by a male doctor, and he basically says there is something we can do to get rid of the filler.
0: And he said to me, it's a simple, easy procedure. All we do is dissolve it. I was told it would dissolve the filler.
1: So Dissolver is another injection. It's called hyaluronidase. And the idea is that it just attacks the hyaluronic acid, so that particular dermal filler. It sounds really simple on paper. You know, inject something else, it'll get that part that you've just injected. It's actually even becoming almost like the trending thing on social in the last year or so.
2: The dissolve is becoming the trending thing.
1: Yes, getting it removed, because it's been this movement from this sort of puffy, plumped up Instagram face, big lips, over to this sort of more, you know, quote, natural look. Like Kylie Jenner's done it, Courtney Cox, they're talking about getting their filler dissolved.
4: I went on a journey the last year dissolving like half my lip filler.
1: It's even a trend among some influencers to sort of document their, you know, dissolver the journey.
2: The dissolve journey. Yeah,
1: the dissolver, right, as like their last stage of their injectables journey.
5: Another thing I regret was getting heaps of filler in my face, and it took like 3 sets to remove all of my filler.
2: We're talking about some fairly high-profile people here, right? Millions of followers. I imagine they are making it look pretty easy. So does Lana go ahead with it?
1: Yes, she does, but things don't go as smoothly as the celebs make it look on social. After one session of Dissolver, of the injections, Lana was told that she actually needed more. And this isn't uncommon. Sometimes people do need multiple sessions, or they're told that they need multiple sessions of Dissolver. So Lana gets this injection and she can't see much of a difference. So they tell her, oh, you've got to come back, you know, for a few more sessions.
0: I ended up having a few rounds within a couple of weeks. Nothing really happened. I didn't see the filler dissolve.
1: Now Lana's thinking, well, the dissolver doesn't actually seem to work. And she ends up going back four times over a few years.
0: But when I looked in the mirror, I still looked swollen, so I knew it hadn't worked.
1: The filler was still there, but Lana says something else was dissolved instead.
0: Hyaluronidase didn't actually dissolve my dermal filler. I actually believe it dissolved my connective tissue.
2: So how does she know that?
1: Well, she doesn't know for sure, but if you sit across from Lana now, like, she can actually pull her skin right off her face. Like, it's really kind of drooping off her face.
0: My skin's like bubblegum. My tear troughs are sunken in. My cheeks have caved in. The skin's quite loose and saggy and stretchy.
2: So she says the dissolver makes things worse and doesn't do what it's actually intended to do. The filler remains and the dissolver actually makes the skin worse.
1: Yeah, and that's what Lana's thinking. She's talking to doctors and specialists saying this isn't actually working, but they're all saying that's impossible. Dissolver doesn't work like that, so that's impossible. So Lana decides to go online. She tries to learn more about what she's actually had injected into her face. And one of the things that Lana realises is that this dissolver, hyaluronidase, is actually used off-label in Australia.
2: What do you mean by that?
1: So Lana emailed the company that makes this dissolver and they've written back to her and said it's not approved for use of dissolving dermal filler.
0: It's not actually approved by the TGA.
2: What's it used? What's it supposed to be used for?
1: Well, the dissolver is approved to help with anaesthetic during childbirth, to prevent bleeding after childbirth, anaesthetic for fractures, and it helps with the injection of saline or substances, you know, used during X-ray. And it does work. Like, it does work for those purposes, and it does actually have an important role in cosmetics because it's used in case filler is injected and hits a blood vessel, which could cause bleeding or necrosis. So if you shoot it full of hyaluronidase, it can quickly break down that filler, and having it in the clinic means that staff can act quickly if something goes wrong. But what happened was people figured out that if you shot a bit of dissolver into some dermal filler that you had put in, it appeared to go away, particularly around the lips. And so it started being used for that purpose. And doctors are allowed to do that. It's not against the law, but the problem is that when it's used to dissolve dermal filler, it's unregulated, which means there are no clear guidelines on how to use it. So people might end up being injected with different types and different amounts, but you're still supposed to be walked through the risks if you're using it off-label. Lana says that she didn't fully understand the risks. She ended up taking the injector to the Victorian Civil and Administrative Tribunal, which found that she gave informed verbal consent after the treatment was explained to her, even though she didn't sign a consent form. Lana also made a consumer claim over the dermal filler treatment she received, but her complaints to the tribunal and another health regulator were ultimately rejected. The tribunal found the clinic had administered the treatment appropriately and explained the risks. And so Lana's sort of sitting there, you know, in the weeks and the months afterwards thinking, I feel like I've got filler in my face. You know, I feel like this dissolver has completely wrecked my face. And she was going to these doctors and these specialists and they're all telling her, you know, that's impossible. She feels medically gaslit. And she really was having this rolling doubt, is my face ever actually going to go back to the way it was? She decides to go online onto social media forums and researches, has anyone else had this issue with this dissolver?
0: I started talking to women that had the same experience as myself with hyaluronidase.
1: She finds some people on some cosmetic surgery forums and this little group starts forming.
0: Then I realised that it just can't be us women in this group. There's got to be more out there.
1: So she thinks, all right, I'm going to start a Facebook group and I'm going to see what happens.
0: It took me months to convince myself. I was quite nervous. I was just a bit worried. I don't know. I didn't think anyone outside of this group might believe us. I was actually hoping at the time that when I create it, no one will join. And then I'd shut it down.
1: there's a huge amount of shame around this if things go wrong, because people have described to me, like, if they get an injection and it goes wrong and they go to a medical professional, the ER or whatever it is, they get a feeling that people are saying to them, well, you chose this.
2: Yeah.
1: You chose to do this.
2: Yeah.
1: And it's almost like, well, they feel like it's their fault.
2: This was a cosmetic procedure. You can understand why they would feel reluctant to come out and speak about their experience, and then why they would feel that shame.
1: She initially is like, I'm really embarrassed about this. I don't want to post about this. What if it's just me? She decides, right, I'm going to set it up.
0: One of the first few posts was, after having fillers and getting hyaluronidase to dissolve your dermal filler, have you noticed that your skin's mushy, loose, stretchy and weak? And then I had a whole bunch of people saying, yes, that's me, that's me, that's me. A lot of women knew something was happening to their face, but they just didn't know what it was.
1: And then they feel like this online group is one of the few places that people can go.
0: So they get to comfort each other and share stories, and, you know, they can all relate to each other. There's a lot of men in my group. You wouldn't think so, but there is. There's a lot of young girls injecting their lips, regretting it, because once they dissolve, their lips shrivel. It looks terrible.
1: And Lana says the symptoms discussed in the group are pretty shocking.
0: A bacterial infection, an allergic reaction, autoimmune reactions, burning sensations, redness, swelling, pain, tenderness, dry eye, itchiness, rash, inflammation, migration, festoons, swelling under the eyes, abscess, skin dehydration.
1: I've been led into this private Facebook group.
2: Do they show photos and stuff like that?
1: There's photos, There's posts, there's people from all over the world. There's almost 18,000 people in the group. Lana actually says that since the group has grown and grown in the last few years, hearing these posts over and over of them saying they've got problems and not getting any help has just been really overwhelming for her. So she has taken breaks from the group at times.
0: A lot of mental health issues have arisen from this. We've had a couple of members commit suicide over the damage. You know, a lot of women are consumed by it, by, you know, the changes in their appearance. So it changes their life, yeah. They feel like they're not the same person anymore.
1: And Lana was feeling this way too when I first started speaking to her for this story. She was feeling like there's no hope about ever getting my face fixed. That was up until a few weeks ago.
2: What happened a few weeks ago?
1: She heard about a surgeon in Sydney. His name's Dr. Scott Turner, and he made a public post on his website that acknowledged something which he says was a syndrome that he wishes more of his patients knew about. And as soon as Lana saw that, she said, I've got to speak to him. I was walking across the road from Manly Wharf, going to the offices of Dr. Scott Turner. He's a specialist plastic surgeon. And it's this absolutely beautiful setting. His offices sit right across from the harbour beach, where there were people paddleboarding, sunbaking, they're having fish and chips in the sun. It was so idyllic. And when I walked in to meet him, said hi to the receptionist, and walked into his office, and straight away he's like, are we doing it in here? You know, it's very straight to the point. He has this really calm, very direct way of speaking, which kind of seems to me like the way surgeons learn to speak when they have to deliver bad news. But I wasn't there to hear bad news. I wanted to find out more about what Scott had posted about, which is something that no other surgeon in Australia has ever really publicly acknowledged before.
6: You get a little bit fed up when you see people coming in and they've had a lot of these things and they turn around and they say, oh, no one's really told me.
1: And the syndrome that he wishes more of his patients knew about is called post-hyaluronidase syndrome.
6: So traditionally we thought that when we use hyaluronidase, it, you know, it will dissolve to filler and it might affect a little bit of our natural hyaluronic acid. And what we thought is that your body would just reproduce all that hyaluronic acid, you know, a week or 2 weeks later. And I think what we're seeing now is that's not actually true.
1: Scott says that the dissolver isn't selective. Basically, that means that it can't seek out a single target. At the time that Lana had her procedures, this issue wasn't really on the radar. Other doctors in the industry say it can be effective if it's used judiciously, and people shouldn't be fearful if they need it, especially in emergency situations. But in some circumstances, it can cause damage.
6: The more volume you're putting in, the more number of treatments of hyaluronidase you're having, probably the more that your tissues are affected permanently.
1: And that means you're at higher risk of getting what he calls a constellation of symptoms.
6: It creates a widespread effect in the face that, you know, can affect everything from the skin to the fat layer down to the deeper layers, with much more accelerated ageing changes than what you would expect.
1: What's convinced Scott that this syndrome is real is, you know, doing facelifts on patients and seeing how different their skin can be if they've had repeated filler and dissolver.
6: I can't prove these things, and there's no prospective study that I can prove. You need a lot of evidence. And a lot of these things that we're talking about is the level 5 evidence. It's really individual surgeons saying, this is what I'm seeing. This is what we're noticing when we're doing facelifts, and that's probably where we're at the moment.
1: Post-hyaluronidase syndrome isn't widely recognised by the profession. I spoke to several surgeons who offered a range of opinions, and the Australasian Society of Aesthetic Plastic Surgeons says it hasn't been proven that dissolver is actually the cause of the syndrome. But more questions are being asked after new research from overseas. In April last year, there was actually a study brought out by these really prominent cosmetic surgeons in the UK. It was this study that uncovered post-hyaluronidase syndrome. They studied 90 patients, and of those 90 patients who'd had this dissolver, 18% of those had these disfiguring issues afterwards as a result.
2: So close to a fifth of the people.
1: Yeah. And like Dr. Mervyn Master, Scott is also seeing that filler is not as temporary as we thought.
6: About 10% of my patients, when I do a rhinoplasty now, they would have had filler put in their nose. Some of them up to 5-10 years later, and when you open up the nose, you can squeeze the skin and it just leaks out. If the average person walked in to get their lips done or their cheeks done, and you know, with using a Miller filler, and someone told them, listen, to the 10, 20, 30% chance that some of this may hang around, and then in a couple of years' time you might have to come back and dissolve this, people might think a little bit harder about it.
1: We asked the Therapeutic Goods Administration about whether the product information for hyaluronic acid dermal filler should be changed. They said they'd consider changing it if there are enough reports about adverse events from clinicians, patients and other regulators, but they haven't noticed any spikes so far. So, Lana, basically, as soon as she heard about Dr. Scott Turner publicly posting about filler and dissolver, she got on the phone to him. They talk. She sends some initial photos, and then they've made an appointment to do a face-to-face consult in Sydney.
2: What's she hoping comes out of that meeting?
1: She's hoping that he'll be able to give her a clear diagnosis to confirm what impact the dissolver's had on her face.
2: Because we're talking about 10 years of first having the filler, but then having the dissolver in her face.
1: It's had impacts on her life, her job.
2: It would have been a tremendous impact on her self-esteem and her mental health in general.
1: That's right.
0: It's a shame that, you know, society puts pressure on women. Like, I was 40 back then and I was under pressure to look better than I already did. I actually looked not bad for my age back then.
1: In some ways, I think Lana's preparing to be disappointed, but she has a very small glimmer of hope that possibly she might be able to get some of her life back.
7: Thanks very much.
1: Thanks. Lana's flown from Melbourne to Sydney for the day. It's just a few days before we hit publish on this story. I meet up with her on the way to the clinic for her first face-to-face with Scott. And she's even more nervous now than when we last spoke to her back at home in Melbourne.
0: I didn't sleep at all. I don't like flying at all. It's like, but I had to do it. I just don't know what to expect, and I am quite nervous. But also,
1: I guess there's so much on the line and 10 years of trying, being knocked back, you know, seeing so many specialists, the nerves really were getting to her.
0: Well, I'm walking in without any expectations. I'm just going to not get my hopes up high. I just have to wait and see. But it's quite nerve-wracking because, you know, even though I get knocked back so many times from so many specialists, I still don't give up.
1: So we arrive outside the clinic. It's in this converted old terrace building in Bondi Junction in Sydney. Yeah.
0: Is it here?
8: Is this where? This is it.
0: Yeah. Where you're coming in, yeah?
1: We walk in. The clinic's all air-conditioned. There's whitewashed floorboards. It's really nice. There's, like, marbled walls, velvet couches, soft lighting. Lana's waiting anxiously, sitting on the couch next to me, and then her name's called and she just jumps right up. She disappears into the consultation room with Scott, and about half an hour later...
0: Oh, fantastic. Is there anything else we should do? No. Great. Thank you. Bye-bye. Oh, I just wasted my time. Another disappointment. He actually did say it's caused from hyaluronidase, but it's also caused from other factors.
1: Scott told Lana that she had, quote, significant soft tissue changes and facial laxity, most likely related to multiple hyaluronidase treatments, but that other factors at play could be Lana's ageing, weight fluctuation, and that a lot of time had passed since she'd had the dissolver.
0: He does agree that there's something not right with my skin, but he's not going to blame hyaluronidase on it, not 100% anyway.
1: As we walk up the street toward a taxi rank, Lana's shock and anger that she'd had after this appointment slowly turns to resolve.
0: I'm not giving up. This has just given me more determination. Yep.
8: Are you going to head to the airport now?
0: Yep. I'm going straight to the airport, straight home. That's enough for me.
2: 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The supervising producer is Max Chalmers. And our executive producer is Fanu Falali. The reporter on this story is Gina McEwen and I'm Thomas O'Reedy. 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
17: There have been small scuffles between protesters and police at a far-right aligned free speech rally and anti-racism counter-protest in Melbourne. Lucy Carter reports.
19: Hundreds of police formed multiple lines with riot shields between the two groups of protesters, with a group of around a dozen anti-fascist activists forcibly pushed about 50 metres down Bourke Street, away from Victoria's State Parliament, where the far-right rally had gathered. Earlier, prominent neo-Nazi Joel Davis addressed the far-right rally on the steps of Parliament House. The rally, organised by March for Australia, is protesting against hate speech laws introduced by the federal government in January, which saw Australia's biggest neo-Nazi organisation formally prohibited. Lucy Carter, ABC News, Melbourne.
17: Western Australia Labor has conceded defeat in the Secret Harbour by-election in Perth South. In a statement, the party's candidate, Georgia Tree, has congratulated One Nation's Luke Hurdagen. Ms. Tree spoke at a campaign event overnight but did not admit defeat, although acknowledging it was unlikely. Shortly after the ABC called the seat for One Nation, with the party on track to have achieved an almost 19% swing in what was once safe Labor territory. Federal Labor Minister Tanya Plibersek says the Labor Party will look closely at the result of the Secret Harbour by-election. Ms Plibersek has told ABC's insiders the by-election was run on Western Australia issues.
20: However, it is important that all of us have a good look at the results here and think about what more we need to do to communicate the fact that the Labor Party is the only party focused on real delivery to take pressure off ordinary Australians.
17: People are taking refuge in temporary disaster centres in affected areas in Nepal in the wake of last week's flash flooding. More than 670 people have died in Nepal and Tibet, and around 3,000 missing, including 42 Australians. More from South Asia correspondent Rachel Clayton. And a word of caution, her report contains distressing details.
21: We're at a sports hall that has been converted into a government-run shelter. We're just seeing two huge trucks of people turn up here, but we've been told there's not going to be enough room for them to sleep and they're probably going to be moved again. A lot of children are here from deep within that disaster site. Many of them don't even know that their parents perished. We've also just seen some devastating scenes of people who came here, even from overseas. They came to see if their loved ones had survived and they've just found out that they died.
17: The parents of Australian woman Cara Severino says they're beyond relieved their daughter has been found safe following the Nepal-Tibet border floods. The 26-year-old from Sydney was located by Australian consular officials and has been taken to a safe location. In a statement, her parents Debbie and Frank say speaking to her has been the most miraculous gift. They say they're incredibly thankful to the Australian response teams for locating her. They've also thanked her Nepali hiking partners. New South Wales opposition leader Kelly Sloan is calling on the federal government to introduce reforms to tighten laws around dangerous pornographic depictions online. Ms Sloan is backing calls for ways to reset online algorithms, led by sexual consent advocate Chanel Contos. The state opposition says there's an alarming trend in exposure to young people and the uncomfortable discussion can't be ignored.
22: Whether it's consent education, whether it's tightening up laws when it relates to online pornography, or whether it's tightening up algorithms and putting pressure back on the big tech giants, we need to be looking at everything.
17: A woman has been charged over a multi-vehicle crash allegedly involving a stolen car in Brisbane's Inner West. Police say the woman took the vehicle from the Gold Coast overnight before travelling around 90 kilometres to Ashgrove and colliding with three parked cars. It's alleged the woman then fled the scene before she was arrested a short time later. The male who was in the car is still on the run. The woman was taken to hospital with serious injuries and has since been discharged and charged with several offences, including unlawful use of a motor vehicle. Turning to the weather now, and in Brisbane, a partly cloudy Sunday for you with 25 degrees the high. It's now 23. In Sydney, a sunny day, 21 your maximum, currently in Sydney 19. Canberra, it's 20 degrees, that's your predicted top, and sunny. Partly cloudy for Melbourne and 16, it's 14 degrees. Hobart, mostly sunny, 18 degrees, now 20. In Adelaide, it's 16, heading for 19 and a sunny day. Perth, mostly sunny and 25, currently 23. And in Darwin, sunny for you, 34 the maximum. In Darwin, now 31 degrees. 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
23: Hello, you're listening to The Newsroom with me, Charlotte Gallagher, and we begin in the occupied West Bank. That's from a video recorded by a Palestinian man of large crowds throwing stones at him. You can hear him say in Arabic that settlers have surrounded his home. Dozens of settlers attacked two Palestinian villages, including Kusra, where they've also been stopping supplies from reaching some villages for weeks. Loue Beirouti said his family was under siege by settlers and the Israeli army.
24: The settlers attacked us and we were trapped inside my house.
3: There were more than 70 people hurling stones at us. The army fired tear gas, so we climbed on the roof where the group continued throwing stones. We called the police, but they never arrived. The army didn't stop the settlers. They instead detained us with handcuffs and blindfolds, as if we were the terrorists. Then they kept us in a military vehicle for 40 minutes and beat anyone who spoke out.
23: The ferocity of Saturday's attacks prompted rare condemnation from Prime Minister Benjamin Netanyahu. Doran Spielman is his spokesman.
4: These acts were committed by a small group of rioters. They do not represent the law-abiding Jewish community in Judea and Samaria. On the contrary,

0: They cause that community a grave injustice. Their actions violate the law, they endanger both Jews and Arabs, and they interfere with the Israel Defense Forces as they carry out vital security missions, and of course, they harm Israel's international legitimacy.
1: Our correspondent in Jerusalem, Katie Watson, told me more about the latest violence.
2: There were two particular areas that kind of came under scrutiny. The village of Qusra, and that has been in the spotlight in the last month. But what we saw earlier today were dozens of settlers that were attacking the village of Qusra. I spoke to a resident there, Louis Riddy, an American Palestinian who earlier this month actually kind of made headlines. He flew back from the US to protect his house, and he was telling me that this incident happened close to his house. He reckoned around 40 settlers had started throwing rocks. He did alert the Israel Defense Force, who dispatched vehicles and tear gas, and the IDF has said that they were dispatched after there were violent clashes that had occurred, and security forces also identified rioters, some who'd barricaded themselves inside a Palestinian home while some residents were inside. But there was also a separate incident in the town of Jalud where there were some foreign journalists who were injured after some masked settlers attacked them as well.
1: And what's really rare about this is that there has been condemnation of the settlers by the Prime Minister of Israel.
2: Yeah, that's right. So the Prime Minister, Benjamin Netanyahu, said that he has strongly condemned these acts. It was a handful of rioters, he said, were violating the law, causing a grave injustice to law-abiding Jewish community. That was also followed by President Herzog, who said that he condemned these incidents that were in complete violation of the laws and values of the state of Israel. So, you know, all settlements are illegal under international law. These outposts, they're also illegal under Israeli law. But quite often they're also supported by state services and funding, and kind of that this condemnation certainly is not something that we see all the time.
1: Do you think it's international pressure as well, given that the US ambassador to Israel, Mike Huckabee, had even been critical of these settlers, who's been very supportive of Israel? Do you think Mr. Netanyahu is worried about how the international community is viewing Israel?
2: Yeah, I mean, you know, given that there's been this sharp rise in the expansion of settlements, we've definitely seen, you know, a huge rise, especially since the attack from Hamas on Israel in October 2023. You know, the number of settlements has definitely increased. You know, there has been a condemnation. There's, you know, Benjamin Netanyahu's facing elections, in the next month or so, clearly under pressure. And it's given that they are, you know, illegal under international law, it certainly doesn't make Israel look very good, and it, you know, especially right now. So, you know, there has been a condemnation pretty broadly, but the fact that it's been seen here in Israel as well, which is not so common, I think says a lot.
1: Katie Watson in Jerusalem. As rescue efforts to continue to find the survivors of the catastrophic floods in Nepal and Tibet, relatives are struggling to identify the victims of the disaster. Nearly 700 bodies have been recovered so far, but more than 3,000 people are still missing. Nepalese soldiers are desperately trying to save hundreds of workers who are trapped in the tunnels of a hydroelectric plant. Meanwhile, families are gathering at morgues, hospitals and army bases across the region in search of their loved ones. Our correspondent Azadeh Mashiri reports from Kathmandu.
3: An agonizing search for answers. On a mortuary wall, pictures of the bodies that have been recovered. Men, women, infants. The injuries so graphic, some of the faces are unrecognizable. Poster to poster, Murthy Raj tries to find his uncle. Police believe they've matched him to a photo.
4: Actually, we don't know.
3: He says with little information from the authorities, he took the search into his own hands.
4: I mean, they say AIDS.
3: 66-year-old Ram Bahadur was a British Army officer. The bus he was travelling on washed away in the flood. Murthy Raj gave police the last known location of his mobile phone. They told him it matches the area where that body was found.
5: So he was working in a hydro tunnel?
6: Yes, he's working in hydro.
3: Others have no word from the authorities. They've come here desperate for news. Ashok's brother.

0: The Harish is one of the hundreds of people trapped in tunnels.
1: There's no information on how many people are still alive there or what state they are in. There is no credible information. All they tell us is that rescue is continuing.
0: Small cries beneath the rubble. Amid the devastation, hope still surfaces. Child, don't be scared, the rescuers say. For days, Manisha has been lying here. She is now recovering in hospital, according to the police. Manisha is just one of the thousands who've been saved. While emergency operations continue, Nepal is on high alert, wary of more flooding and grappling with the chaos of the aftermath.
2: Azadeh Mashiri, and all the latest updates on that story are on our website. 37 people have been killed in a Russian drone strike that hit a warehouse that was being used to store ammunition in a residential area on the outskirts of Kyiv. More than 400 families have been evacuated. The Ukrainian president, Volodymyr Zelensky, said it was horrific negligence to store deadly explosives near civilians. Our Ukraine correspondent, Dan Johnson, filed this report from the village of Myla.
3: Emergency teams spent the day searching for casualties and dealing with unexploded munitions scattered across the neighbourhood. The Pavlenko family home is just 200 metres from the ammunition warehouse, but they had no idea. Lyubov showed me around the ruined remains of their home, covered with shattered glass and splintered wood.
4: I'm still kind of numb. I don't know. Once I come around a little tomorrow, I'll probably have an even bigger breakdown.
5: Who do you hold responsible for this?
4: Who? Russia. Their government. The people. Russians themselves.
3: A Russian drone hit the warehouse, detonating stacks of ammunition and damaging 130 nearby homes. President Zelensky said munitions should never be stored in residential areas, but he referenced a similar incident last month which killed seven people. Two defence company bosses are being questioned. The president said another such crime was unacceptable and allegations of criminal negligence are being investigated.
6: The first strike hit an ammunition storage facility, one that definitely shouldn't have been there, belonging to the defence forces. It detonated shells, mines, other ammunition and drones. The scale is significant.
3: And here there is anger. We met Boris Daniliuk, whose home was hit.
7: Why weren't precautions taken here? Why? What were they thinking? The authorities, the Ministry of Defense, why was this allowed at the warehouse in a place where they used to store food?
3: Did you have any idea you were living so close to an ammunition store?
7: There was no information at all, none whatsoever.
3: 400 families have been moved from their homes as the clear-up continues. Kyiv has come under relentless Russian attack over the past 48 hours, but this incident leaves people questioning Ukraine's responsibility for keeping its people safe.
2: Dan Johnson. The new king of Norway, Håkon VIII, has given his first speech since taking the throne. His father, King Harald, died on Friday after reigning for more than 35 years. The new monarch paid tribute to his father, describing him as generous and kind, and also praised Norway's welfare state. King Håkon warned Norwegians that uncertain times lie ahead.
8: The world today has become more unstable and unpredictable than it was during most of King Harald's reign. This affects us here in Norway as well and has brought a new uncertainty to our lives. Now that my father has passed away, a huge task awaits me.
2: Norway's royal family has no real political power, but they're seen as an important symbol of national unity. King Harald's final years were often overshadowed by controversies involving other members of his family, as the Norwegian journalist Lars Bevenga explains.
9: The support for the monarchy is pretty solid. It took a dip around February, particularly when it really became quite clear the extent of the now Queen Metamari's relationship with deceased financier Jeffrey Epstein. She was in email contact with him, met him several times. That became known in February at the same time as the trial against her son from a previous relationship, Magnus Hobie, also started. So the entire monarchy's support dipped a bit then. It's still hovering around 60%, 60 plus. Support for the monarch, the late king, was never in question. That never really dipped. And the new king has also enjoyed quite a lot of sympathy. So I don't think we're looking at anytime soon a sort of a push for a constitutional change away from a monarchy in Norway. But again, who knows what the future brings? Things change quickly sometimes. So I think the royals are aware of this, and then they will have to work with the time. And of course, they will have to do what the people through parliament decides in the end.
2: Lars Bevenger in Oslo. Lake Ontario, now and always. The words on a huge sign just unveiled on the shores of the lake. It was put there in response to President Trump's executive order, renaming it Lake America after trade talks with Canada broke down. The Premier of the Canadian province, Doug Ford, had this message.
10: Well, it's always going to be Lake Ontario, now and forever. President Trump can call it whatever he wants, but I can tell you the rest of the world will always call it Lake Ontario, and obviously Canada is always going to call it Lake Ontario. So that's our message to President Trump. We're resilient, and we're strong Canadians, and we're always going to protect our sovereignty, always. And we'll never, ever back down from a bully, ever.
2: I've been speaking to our North America correspondent, Peter Bowes.
11: It is something of a sideshow when you think that the main issue here is the tariffs between the two countries and those trade negotiations that have, at least for the time being, completely collapsed. And many people around America, especially, I think, are quite bemused by certainly the action of President Trump. And it is true that this edict, this order of the president only applies to America in much the same way as the president renamed the Gulf of Mexico, the Gulf of America. So it may be referred to as Lake America within these shores, but as we've just heard, it certainly won't be elsewhere. Whether it makes any difference to the issue at stake, and that is trying to resolve the, I think, now wide differences between the two countries, I think it seems extremely unlikely.
2: And the Canadian Prime Minister, Mark Carney, determined to stand up to Donald Trump.
11: It is a high-risk policy because I think if you look at this on paper, the United States has an advantage because Canada is profoundly reliant on this country and its marketplace. The US, I think, does have something to lose as well, especially those states that rely heavily on Canada for trade. So this is, to some extent, a power struggle. It's a political struggle, a war of words. And yes, these political gestures that we've just been seeing unfold over the last few hours are happening. But I think at the heart of this, the politics are really going to test the nerve of both countries' leaders.
2: You mentioned there the Gulf of Mexico and Trump calling it the Gulf of America. Now, do Americans, do they call it the Gulf of America? And will they say Lake America?
11: Well, ordinary Americans and politicians to a large extent, I think their views that I've heard are largely divided down party lines, although I think it is also fair to say that many of the president's own party members have criticised him for this. On the Democratic side, there's been some quite intense pushback. For example, we've got the governor of New York, the only US state that borders Lake Ontario, firmly saying that her administration, the New York administration, will not recognise the name change and will continue calling it Lake Ontario. We've had other high-profile politicians like Bernie Sanders saying that Americans are really focused on affordable housing and healthcare rather than renaming of landmarks. And just one other quote from Mark Kelly, another senator, another Democrat from Arizona. He just asked the question, how does changing the name of a lake help the American people? They can't afford their lives right now, he said.
2: And where are we with any kind of negotiations between the two countries?
11: The negotiations are completely deadlocked and they are currently suspended. So there are no talks actively taking place. And effective from a week or so's time, September the 8th, Canada will be hitting over 700 American products with tariffs ranging from 15 to 50%.
2: That was Peter Bowes. In Japan, visitors are expected to remove their footwear when entering someone's home. And then hosts will often turn the guest's shoes towards the doorway out of politeness. But paramedics in the city of Kanazawa say the etiquette culture has gone too far. Officials have released a video urging residents not to rearrange the shoes of emergency responders when they arrive at their homes. Helena Burke has been telling me more.
12: The video was posted on Instagram by the Kanazawa Fire Department, which is in charge of emergency services in this city in central Japan.
2: And then hosts will often turn the guest's shoes towards the doorway out of politeness. But paramedics in the city of Kanazawa say the etiquette culture has gone too far. Officials have released a video urging residents not to rearrange the shoes of emergency responders when they arrive at their homes. Helena Burke has been telling me more.
12: The video was posted on Instagram by the Kanazawa Fire Department, which is in charge of emergency services in this city in central Japan. And it shows four paramedics entering someone's apartment. They take their shoes off at the front door, and then the homeowner tidies them up and puts them in a nice straight line.

0: Japan, and it shows four paramedics entering someone's apartment. They take their shoes off at the front door, and then the homeowner tidies them up and puts them in a nice straight line. The video explains that although this is the norm in Japan, it's actually unhelpful for the paramedics to do this. When they're trying to carry someone out of the house on a stretcher and get out of the house quickly, putting their shoes in a certain way can actually make it more difficult for them to get to them and to get out quickly. The video says residents need to resist the urge to be polite and leave the shoes alone, because actually paramedics do put them in specific positions that make them easier for them to slip on and get out.
1: And this has sparked a debate about Japanese culture, particularly how polite people are in Japan. And I found it quite strange that paramedics take their shoes off, because in the UK, if you call for an ambulance, you call for the police, they come in, they're in a hurry, and I don't think they think to take their shoes off.
0: It has, and that specific point has been brought up, that how interesting is it that even in an emergency situation, they're still so polite and so respectful of the cleanliness and sanctuary of someone's house that they're still taking their shoes off. The video has been viewed over 500,000 times now, and there are lots of comments of people kind of debating the merits and maybe some of the drawbacks of this politeness. For a lot of Japanese people, though, this is just part of the concept of omotenashi, which roughly translates to hospitality. And it's this value that says that when someone is a guest in your home, you need to treat them with a lot of care, a lot of respect, and really anticipate their needs. And tidying up their shoes is part of that. Brigitta Steiger is a professor of Japanese studies at Cambridge University, and she says that's part of the reason that this practice has become so common.
2: If there are many people coming to the house, of course, then there are lots of shoes outside and they are quite of disorderly. And that's our newer etiquette, I think, that has to do with hospitality, that people then create an order also of the shoes, so that if you go out of the house, then you can slip into the shoes easily and get off.
0: Because being barefoot inside your house is so common in Japan, the country's Fire and Disaster Management Agency website actually advises people to have their shoes ready to go when there's an ambulance on the way. Mm-hmm. So really the message from paramedics is simple: grab your own shoes, but please don't touch ours.
1: Helena Burke. Finally, Croatia has a new heavyweight boxing world champion after Filip Hegovic knocked out his British challenger Moses Itauma at London's O2 Arena. The 21-year-old Briton had won all 14 of his previous professional fights, and victory would have made him the youngest world champion since Mike Tyson 40 years ago. Boxing expert at Roundtable, Yusuf Anani, was watching.
3: Well, the problem, I think, was his stamina. So he was levels above the Croatian Hergovic, winning every round. He had Hergovic on the canvas, cut him, and was really giving him quite a beating. But people said that before the fight that they wondered how Itauma would fare if it went late, you know, because normally he's so used to blowing out his opponents in the first round or two, and he's never actually been beyond six rounds. And they were worried that a man who's as durable as Hergovic could extend him into the second half of the fight. And they were worried about Moses' stamina, because he just doesn't have the experience of long fights. And that was a very legitimate worry. And I think it was a big step up in quality of opposition for Moses. But he was absolutely dominating the fight. I mean, it's extraordinary to see a fight like that where one boxer is so dominant. And then he just falls apart.
1: I suppose on the positives, he's only 21, so he can learn from this.
3: You bet. Yeah, he can. I mean, he's such an enormous talent. I mean, this will be a massive blow to his pride, but he didn't really take a beating in the fight. He just he did take a few shots towards the end, but it looked to me like he simply ran out of gas. I mean, he was swaying around like a reed at the end, and I'm not even sure it was a punch particularly that put him over at the end. I think he just couldn't stand up anymore. He was so exhausted. But you're absolutely right. Moses Itauma can come back as long as he gets his training right. So some big changes need to be made behind the scenes. But in terms of talent, he's one of the most talented heavyweights in the world. There's the Ukrainian who's even though he doesn't have any belts, Alexander Usyk is still regarded as the real champion out there.
1: Hergovic, for him to win in London at the O2 Arena, when pretty much everyone in the crowd would have been rooting for his opponent, that's a big

0: win for him?
1: It's a fantastic win for him. I mean, he wanted it so badly. I actually spoke to him a couple of days ago, and he, you know, it's an obsession for him to be the first world champion from Croatia. And he doesn't really talk about money or fame. For him, it's about pride. He wants his little daughter to know that her father's a heavyweight champion, and he also wants to do it for his departed father. You know, he's a big, brawny, scary man, but when he talks about his daughter and his father, he becomes very emotional. So that's really what makes him tick. It's pride.
0: Yusuf Anani, who's boxing expert at Roundtable, and you've been listening to The Newsroom with me, Charlotte Gallagher. And there's a news summary coming up next.
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3: 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I'm Mandy Pressland with a news update coming your way before we bring you this week's Religion and Ethics Report. 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
3: China has revealed the breakdown of foreign nationals it believes are missing on the Tibet side of the disaster. The list includes 6 Australians, according to state media. 11 members of Sydney's Tamil community are among those missing in the Tibet-Nepal region in the wake of drastic flooding. Tamil Arts and Culture Association President Ananam Babu says it's an agonising wait for information from authorities.
5: These numbers not are just numbers. They are the parents, brothers, sisters and friends. So they have to do whatever they can do so that they can find the whereabouts and the exact information on this.
3: Western Australia Labor has conceded defeat in the Secret Harbour by-election in Perth's south. In a statement, the party's candidate Georgia Tree has congratulated One Nation's Luke Hurdigan. The ABC called the seat for One Nation, with the party on track to have achieved an almost 19% swing in what was once safe Labor territory. In New South Wales, a fatal fall from the 8th floor balcony in Sydney's east is being investigated as a police critical incident. Officers attended the unit at Elizabeth Bay this morning to speak with the 40-year-old man, but were refused entry by a 38-year-old woman at the unit. Shortly after police received reports, a man had fallen from a balcony and died. To the weather now, the current temperatures in our capitals: in Brisbane, it's 22 degrees. Sydney, you're on 19. In Canberra, it's 20 degrees. Melbourne, 14. Hobart, 20. Adelaide, 16. Perth, 23. And in Darwin, it's now 31 degrees. We'll have another news bulletin for you in just under half an hour here on ABC News Radio, after this week's Religion and Ethics Report from Radio National with Andrew West.
6: Just hit.
7: Oh,
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9: Oh, my God.
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11: Oh, my goodness.
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11: There's another one.
13: There was another one.
14: Running away very, very quickly. There are more explosions further down the building.
15: Explosion.
16: The building's exploding right now. You got people running up the street. Everybody's panicking.
17: Al-Qaeda menaced the world with the dream of a violent caliphate. 25 years on from its most audacious attack, what's become of its plan? This is the Religion and Ethics Report. And that story soon. They are, right now, the hottest thing in American politics. The Democratic Socialists of America were once a pretty fringe group. Now they're attracting the support of Democrats at the base. Across the US, they've won primaries, including in unexpected places like Florida. Some mainstream Democrats have signed up to their agenda, but have they bagged the biggest catch of all? In a very interesting column for the Religion News Service, Father Tom Rees, Jesuit writer, professor, priest, poses this question. Is Pope Leo a democratic socialist? Tom, a big welcome back to the program.
6: Thanks. It's good to be with you, Andrew.
17: So what tempted you, though, to ask the question, is Pope Leo a democratic socialist?
6: To be honest with you, I just thought it'd be fun to write a column looking at that, comparing the positions that the Pope has taken with the positions that democratic socialists have taken. And we see a lot of similarity. Both would be in favor of universal health care, which is something that Americans have a hard time swallowing, even though it's very common in Europe and other places around the world. Very concerned about getting health care to people, especially poor people who in the United States can't afford it. That's just one area. And this Pope has talked about taxing the rich, which is another major item on the agenda of the Democratic Socialists. And he's been very critical of the war in Iran and what's happening in Gaza and in Ukraine. A lot of these things are exactly the same things that the Democratic Socialists have been very concerned about. So there is some overlap.
17: Yeah, I mean, it's worth quoting Leo, as you do in your piece. Leo says that wealth is increasingly concentrated in fewer hands. Just laws and methods of redistribution are certainly necessary for correcting imbalances, including tax systems that lighten the burden on the weakest and ask for more with greater resources. You can certainly see that Pope Leo and the Democratic Socialists are coalescing around some issues. They do tend to be questions, though, where the Catholic Church has been rather consistent, haven't they? I mean, should this surprise us?
6: You know, anybody who's been paying attention to what the popes have been saying and what Catholic social teaching has been saying would not be surprised by this at all. But in recent elections, the U.S. bishops have been more interested and more concerned about abortion and gender issues than they have been about economic justice. They're still concerned about economic justice, but so it gives the impression that the Catholic Church is just interested about sex and abortion. And this Pope is showing there's a bigger agenda. And the fact that he would use the word redistribution, I mean, he's an American. He knows how explosive that word is. The moderate Democrats in the United States would never use that word. They would talk about opportunity, growing, that sort of thing. Redistribution is like communism in this country. He picked that word intentionally, and it's a word that the Democratic Socialists are all on board for.
17: Yeah. I wonder whether the most surprising part, though, then, Tom, and I think you've just nailed it, is that Leo the American, as opposed to Leo the Pope, is endorsing or appearing to endorse or at least finding common ground with the democratic socialist agenda. It's more nationality than religion, isn't it?
6: The difference here is that when Pope Francis said things like this, they would say, oh, well, he's from Argentina, he's from Latin America, he doesn't understand America. Well, Leo, a.k.a. Robert Prevost, is an American. He was a smart guy who followed the news and so knows exactly what's going on in the country, and he's kept well informed as Pope. They cannot say, oh, he doesn't understand the United States, which is what people would say about Pope Francis. That makes a big difference.
17: There's a very important qualification, though, and you do bring it out in your column about the coalescence of interest between Leo and the Democratic Socialists, and that is Leo has not banged the drum on sex and sexuality, but he's still pretty uncompromising on Catholic teaching, like Pope Francis was. He still says, this is our position on abortion and gender. It's not changing.
6: Oh, absolutely. I mean, he is very anti-abortion. He started a pro-life club when he was a student at Villanova University. So this goes back to when he was a very young man, a college student, that his concern about pro-life issues and abortion. And this is clearly a topic that he would disagree with the Democratic Socialists, but frankly, with pretty much all the Democratic leadership today.
17: How useful has it been, I guess not just for the Democratic Socialist movement, but for the broader progressive movement in the United States, to have a Pope who, certainly on questions of economic justice, labor rights, immigrant rights, and war and peace, is very much speaking from the same page?
6: It's so amazing to hear him speak and hear him speak English without an accent. Well, except a Chicago accent, I guess. As opposed to, you know, we've had some popes like Francis, Benedict, and John Paul II. All of them could speak or read a speech in English, but it would be with a very heavy accent. That really has an impact on people when they're listening to him and when he speaks. It's somebody who we can listen to very easily.
17: There's one other political leader that you identify as maybe drawing a lot from the same well of thought as Pope Leo. Who are you speaking about there? Because I found this a really interesting comparison.
6: Very interesting. When he went to Spain, he got a 10-minute standing ovation from the parliament there, and it's the Socialist Party which is governing Spain at the moment. And the prime minister was clearly delighted to be in the presence of the Pope. We used to think that socialists were anti-religion. Well, a lot of them are certainly embracing the Pope.
17: If Pope Leo appears to have moved closer to American progressives on economics and workers and immigrant rights, is there any sign, though, that the progressive movement in the United States is willing to understand religious people more and their concerns, particularly on questions about the sanctity of life?
6: That's a real problem. Both of our parties, the Republican Party and the Democratic Party, both have extremists who are uncompromising. On the Democratic side, for example, you have government officials in New York telling nuns what kind of language they have to use in talking to transgender people. You know, they're taking care of these people while they're dying. They're giving them love and care. I mean, this is the kind of interference in these people's religious freedom that is very upsetting. And also, there's great fear that Catholic hospitals will be forced to do certain kinds of surgery and procedures that the Catholic Church considers immoral, abortions or the termination of life. All of these things are concerns where some ideological person on the extreme left wants to tell Catholic institutions what they can and cannot do that might violate their conscience and church teaching. So there's a lot of concern about that. I think it's pretty much a minority. The moderate Democrats are beginning to realize that this kind of language just and positions just alienate people and undermines their ability to do the bigger things that they want to do. Fighting over access to bathrooms and who can be on what sports teams. And those kind of things are the things that the Republicans use to beat the Democrats over the head, especially when they're forcing people to do it.
17: Tom Maurice, Jesuit priest, author, columnist with the Religion News Service. We've been discussing Tom's provocative column, Is Pope Leo a Democratic Socialist? There'll be a link to it at our website. Tom, thanks for coming back to the Religion and Ethics Report.
6: Great to be with you.
17: And you're with me, Andrew West, hearing about the links between religion, ethics, and the news that shapes the world. 25 years ago, September 11, 2001, an Islamist terror group emerged from its refuge in Afghanistan to strike down two symbols of America. Al-Qaeda flew hijacked planes into the Pentagon, the heart of US military might, and into the World Trade Center in New York, the home of global capital. The mastermind of the attack was a Saudi-born millionaire, Osama bin Laden. Now, the response to 9/11 would reshape not just US, but global politics arguably laying the groundwork for the nationalist and anti-immigrant movements. But did Bin Laden and al-Qaeda really achieve their goals? In a cover story for the September issue of The Atlantic, writer Graham Wood asks, whatever happened to al-Qaeda?
8: The narrow objective was to kill a bunch of Americans, but the broader one was one that they were very clear about. They wanted to cause the United States to change its politics. It wanted the United States out of Saudi Arabia, out of the business of being supportive of tyrannies in the Middle East, and also out of the business of supporting Israel. So from both what they said publicly and then what we have subsequently been able to find out about what they were saying to themselves, we have a very clear idea of what they were trying to do. It was a political goal.
17: Yeah, but it was also religious too. It's worth remembering, and you bring this out in your piece, the explicitly religious character of al-Qaeda. What did it see as its divine mission?
8: Al-Qaeda, of course, was a Salafi jihadist group, which means it had a very particular interpretation of Sunni Islam, and it wanted to convince others of the rightness of this interpretation, and it wanted to make sure that the world was heading in the direction, eventually, of a caliphate. Now, in the case of al-Qaeda, they were thinking of decades or even centuries in the future, but in the end, yes, there was a religious objective that they had.
17: Yeah, and how invested was al-Qaeda in making Afghanistan the model of Islamist government? Because that was its place of refuge. I'm just wondering how it envisioned Afghanistan.
8: Afghanistan, of course, is a great proving ground for jihadism because it was where the Soviets were defeated. And for Osama bin Laden specifically, it was his place of refuge after having been stripped of his citizenship in Saudi Arabia and also having been expelled from Sudan. So this was a place that they invested with a lot of hope for being a haven for jihadists and kind of experiment in Islamist government that was not really matched by even places that we think of as being very religious, like Saudi Arabia in 1990.
17: Yeah, why was bin Laden, just remind us, why was he so enraged about the American presence in the Middle East, particularly in the Gulf, especially in the wake of the 1991 Gulf War?
8: Bin Laden had two objections. The first one was purely religious. There's scripture that says that non-believers should not be at home in the Arabian Peninsula. And as he saw it, there was a permanent presence of Americans there, and that was against the rules. But there was also a kind of political objection that he had. In 1991, when the Gulf War happened against Saddam Hussein after his seizure of Kuwait, bin Laden came to Saudis and said, you know, we should handle this ourselves. We should make this an internal issue. And of course, that's not what happened. The Saudis went to the United States, which had a huge army and a huge coalition, and basically told him to go take a hike. So he thought that the Saudis had totally given up on the entities that they should have been relying on, which is jihadists of Saudi background who could take care of the job themselves. And he thought they forfeited their right to government of that country because of that.
17: In this fascinating piece for The Atlantic, and we'll put a link to it at our website as well, you build these two parallel arguments. I want to deal first with one of them, that the success, and that is in inverted commas, for al-Qaeda of 9/11 was obviously the case, the felling of the towers in New York City. It exposed an extraordinary vulnerability of the US. But there was another effect that even as US retaliation was destroying al-Qaeda's refuge in Afghanistan, how much was this costing, or how much would it ultimately cost the United States?
8: I think what bin Laden hoped was that it would cost the United States in its own support of its own people. So he thought that once the United States was attacked, once it was so exposed for its weakness, that it would run away. It would run away from its bases in the Middle East, and it would start facing an upswell of unhappiness and popular discontent inside America. So he actually thought the U.S. government was going to be overthrown by its own people in a kind of anti-Vietnam-like protest movement. It didn't work out that way, of course.
17: It didn't,
9: But it worked out in another way, because didn't Al-Qaeda and bin Laden in particular talk about bleeding America, if not in literal blood, then in dollars? Because you do have, Graham, this stunning figure there. What was it?
8: Yeah, I mean, we're talking about trillions and trillions of dollars. It's of course, difficult to do a proper accounting once the figures get into the gazillions or whatever it is. So there's a huge cost that he was able to, through the reaction, some would say overreaction, of the United States and its allies against the 9/11 attack. But even though we can see those numbers and identify plenty of mistakes by the United States, you have to be a little bit cautious about attributing all that to bin Laden and to a plot that he had. He said that he wanted to bleed the United States, but he only said that after the United States started doing things that he didn't predict in the first place. So this was kind of a plan B, and some would say a post facto justification after what he actually wanted to happen failed to materialize.
9: Mm. I'm only fixated on that figure because you do quote it. A Brown University report said the cost of the war on terror. Now, that wasn't just in response to bin Laden, but it was certainly the trigger. $8 trillion. You make a very powerful case that Al-Qaeda did not succeed in its objectives. But is it not true, though, Graham, that that Vietnam syndrome, that reluctance to enter long wars, did ultimately find its way into the American body politic, despite what Donald Trump is now doing in Iran? It really became a sort of touchstone of much of American politics in the years afterwards. We want to avoid this.
8: Yeah, it's true that there's definitely a movement within the United States to disengage from the Middle East the way that bin Laden hoped would eventually happen. But the fact that the United States has failed does not mean that bin Laden succeeded. And the way that we can see that is the way that he was communicating with his own people, the memos that he was writing to himself and others, some of which we have now seen in the huge cache of documents that was taken from his compound in Abbottabad when the U.S. SEALs killed him. This temptation has been constant since 9/11, 2001, to see him as a strategic genius, and that's just not the fact of the matter. And you can tell that because he didn't think so. He kept on saying, this is not working out, kept on saying, things are not going according to plan. And his experience was total frustration because he had a plan, and from 9/11 onward, it just did not work out as he hoped. And of course, you could see so many failures of his enemies, but the temptation to see those failures and then assume that that also means success on bin Laden's part is one that we should avoid.
9: Yes, that's a very strong point that comes through in your essay. If he wasn't a strategic genius, and clearly not, I wonder, though, was he a marketing genius? Because you talk about these Al-Qaeda franchises around the world. And, I mean, I know that only last year we were reporting that one of them was poised to take power in Mali. So what was the significance of these Al-Qaeda franchises?
8: He did spawn a whole movement globally, which you could take it as a kind of success, although even for him, that was a frustrating thing because the movement took on the brand. There's the marketing genius right there. But the movement didn't, except in name, offer him loyalty. So it kept on doing things that he did not want it to do. He was constantly frustrated by it, and in the end, he was betrayed by it. So although the flag was being waved for jihadi Salafism of a bin Laden-like stripe, when his successors saw the Islamic State eventually betray Al-Qaeda and declare them apostates, that's really giving a pretty good clue to how distant from his intentions the outcome eventually got. Mm.
9: This is the Religion and Ethics Report here on ABC Radio National. We're speaking with Graham Wood, acclaimed American journalist, about Graham's new essay in The Atlantic, What Happened to Al-Qaeda? You made a reference there, though, to the exporting this ideology. How much of the ideology continued, the ideology that he tried to get these franchises in other countries to adopt, how much of it was undergirded by the idea of an international caliphate?
8: That was a distant endpoint that bin Laden was pursuing. And I think it's instructive to look at the way that ISIS thought of this. They thought a caliphate was right here, right now, as soon as possible. And they believed that if you didn't believe that, you weren't on their team. Bin Laden was more like a military vanguard type of guy. He was actually, relative to the Islamic State, he was pretty flexible ideologically. But he did think that if you get everybody together, then down the line, you could purify the religion and be ideologically pure. But that was a secondary thing to compared to the political goals that he was pursuing directly.
17: Surely the most surprising child of Al-Qaeda is a man who's now been received in the Oval Office. Tell me about the relationship and the origins between Al-Qaeda and Ahmed al-Shara, now the president, the leader of Syria, elected at this stage by no one, as I understand. But tell me about this relationship, because it really is perhaps the most surprising outcome of Al-Qaeda.
8: Yeah, and not a happy one, had Bin Laden lived to see it. But it did show that Bin Laden knew what he was talking about when he said the affiliates were acquiring minds of their own and not really doing his bidding. So here's what happened with Ahmed al-Shara. He was dyed-in-the-wool, Mesopotamian al-Qaeda. He was one of the absolute leaders of al-Qaeda in that region. And he was the portion of al-Qaeda that stayed with al-Qaeda after ISIS split. What we saw, though, over the late 2010s was his branch of al-Qaeda just stopping as enthusiastic about global jihad. They went from being a group that wanted to implement Islamic law and did so in Idlib, Syria, to being a group that was open to all sorts of things, including politics that were compatible with the United States of Donald Trump. And that's exactly what's happened. He took over from Bashar al-Assad in a coup. And after that, after having sacked the city of Damascus in 2023, has been president of Syria and is ruling not the way that Bin Laden envisioned, but as what really appears to be, and there's doubts among reasonable people about how sincere it is, but so far he's been ruling in a way that's almost secular in character. So when Bin Laden worried that the affiliates were acquiring minds of their own and not really keeping up with the ideology that he was expecting, Ahmed al-Shara was pretty strong evidence that that concern was the right one for him to have.
17: Yeah, but Graham, I also wonder whether Ahmed al-Shara is a sign of Western compromise as well, because as you point out in the piece, Ahmed al-Shara's al-Qaeda sort of breakaway or affiliate, the Nusra Front, was extremely violent as well. I mean, it may not have reached the depths of depravity of ISIS, but it was extremely violent. And yet the West seems to see in Ahmed al-Shara a compromise. So even as a practical outcome,
8: it's helpful to look back to how this picture was in 2015, 2016, right about the time of a little bit after the split between Ahmed al-Shara's group, Jabhat al-Nusra, and ISIS. I would say that Jabhat al-Nusra at that point was like ISIS, but their videos weren't as good. They were much grainier, but they still showed people getting their hands cut off and heads cut off. So it's not as if they were liberal Democrats. What has happened in the meantime is partially just a sincere change in view, that they're no longer as enthusiastic about global jihad. They noticed that they weren't getting anywhere with it. And they also started to realize, I think, that as you suggest, the United States was maybe more flexible than it seemed at first. They had been told and were telling others that the United States was inflexible, that it would never let an Islamist government rule. It turns out that if an Islamist government just becomes a bit less hardline, a bit less violent, and forswears attacking the United States, and maybe even, as in the case of Ahmed al-Shara, helps the United States with targeting of ISIS, then the United States doesn't mind so much. And in fact, you get visits to Downing Street, and you get visits to the White House, and you walk away with complimentary cologne from Donald Trump. So both sides have changed substantially over the years and turned out to be more flexible than most people predicted.
17: It's very hard to laugh or raise a smile in any of these circumstances, but I'm left with the indelible impression from your article about Donald Trump saying, you know, Ahmed al-Shara, he's a good-looking guy, as though that's all that matters.
8: quite a bit in this world matters or depends on whether Donald Trump just takes a shine to you.
9: Yeah.
8: And clearly that's what happened with that guy.
9: Yeah. Look, just finally, Graham, at the end of this really compelling piece, you have made the case that Al-Qaeda did not succeed, except perhaps in one situation, because you say that Al-Qaeda lives rent-free inside the minds of the people who occupy the top echelons of the Pentagon and the State Department. Was that his greatest quote-unquote success, the psychological disfigurement of some of American politics and policymaking?
8: You could call that a kind of success. I want to be clear, first of all, that is not what bin Laden intended. That's not what he wanted, and he wouldn't himself have called that a success. But it's actually a remarkable achievement in the sense that you've got the world's largest superpower, it's a very rich nation with an incredible military-industrial complex, and it cannot stop thinking about this bunch of guys led by a strategic nincompoop that managed a pretty remarkable attack on September 11, 2001, but not so remarkable that for the next 25 years, the entire national security establishment should be thinking about them full time. And yes, as the terrorism analyst Thomas Heckheimer put it to me, they've been rent-free in that establishment's head for that entire time. And that is quite an accomplishment, first of all, to survive, and second of all, still to matter after 25 years. All of that doesn't mean that they're going to be coming back immediately, but it means that somewhere, whether it's psychic space rather than physical space, they're out there and they still matter.
9: Great to speak with you again. Graham Woods, leading American journalist. You can read his latest essay. It's in the September edition of Atlantic, What Happened to Al-Qaeda, 25 years on. This is a deep dive into the effects of 9/11. Graham Wood, terrific to speak to you again. Thank you very much for joining us on the Religion and Ethics Report.
8: Andrew, it's always a pleasure.
17: And that's it for this episode. You can follow us at ABC Listen or wherever you get your podcasts. Thanks to producer Mandy Roberts and engineer Bethany Stewart. I'm Andrew West. Join us again for the Religion and Ethics Report.
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3: Thanks for being with us here on ABC News Radio. I'm Mandy Pressland with a news bulletin ahead of this week's Rear Vision in around 30 minutes from now. Eastern Standard Time is 3 o'clock. In Central Australia, it's 2:30. 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
3: Nepal's disaster authority says the death toll from last week's devastating flooding near the border with Tibet has now risen to 734. At the same time, Chinese state media is reporting the death toll in Tibet has risen to at least 16, making the overall toll at least 750. A total of around 3,000 people remain missing in Nepal and Tibet, including 42 Australians. Meanwhile, disaster shelters in Nepal are busy as more people arrive after fleeing their homes, some with nothing but the clothes they were in when the flooding struck. This man expresses the plight of many.
20: I don't know what to do, but we have to stay here in a safe place. We have nothing left.
3: There are reports of people attempting to return to their homes in the flood-stricken areas of Nepal, but they can't find the place where their houses used to be. A warning, this report from Rachel Clayton is in a disaster relief shelter, contains distressing details.
21: For people here who survived the flood, there is little left behind. Many arrived with just the clothes on their backs and the memories of devastation. This teenager says she's struggling to sleep because she lost her friend.
22: It's difficult to sleep. It's so congested. There are lots of people here and I miss my friends. I saw people get washed away, so it's difficult to sleep.
21: NGOs here tell us that family tracing is underway. There are social workers trying to find extended family for the children that turned up here alone.
3: Western Australia's Premier Roger Cook says he recognises the need for all politicians to stay in touch with the communities they represent. It comes as the Labor Party conceded defeat in the Secret Harbour by-election, with One Nation candidate Luke Hurtigan set to become the party's first state representative in the state's lower house of parliament. Mr Cook says there are lessons to be learned from the loss of what had been considered a safe Labor seat.
0: We know now more than ever, members of parliament have to stay connected to their community, have to reflect the concerns of their community, and I'm sure every politician, state, federal, Western Australian or elsewhere in the country, continues to reflect on that.
3: The Western Australia leader of One Nation, Rod Caddies, says Mr Cook's leadership could be at risk in the wake of Labor's defeat.
1: Roger Cook's time's probably done. I reckon there's people with the knives in the background now looking to push him out. You've got Amber Jade Sanderson and Rita Saffioti, who are both trying to get the leadership back when he took over from Mark McGowan. I wouldn't be surprised if they're not there now, scheming, trying to work out which one of them are going to be leader.
3: The Western Australia government says it will spend almost $200,000 to fund research into an early warning system to prevent drone attacks. A joint project between the University of Western Australia and an aerial drone company is aiming to develop a network of sensors to detect and track drones in an effort to reduce aerial threats to infrastructure and critical assets. Premier Roger Cook says defence is set to become Western Australia's second largest industry over the next decade. He says the project will strengthen Australia's sovereign defence capability and support the state's manufacturing industry. More than 100 people have gathered in Sydney to join the so-called March for Australia. Nabil Al-Nashar reports from the rally.
2: An estimated 150 protesters are here at Belmore Park near Sydney's Central Station. The crowd is surrounded by dozens of police officers as a counter-protest takes place in nearby Hyde Park. Last year, the Sydney March, which was led by known neo-Nazis, centered on anti-immigration and great replacement conspiracy theory talking points. This year, organizers say the focus is on free speech and includes speakers like New South Wales Upper House MPs Mark Latham and John Ruddick. Promotional posters for this year's march also featured White Australia leader Thomas Sewell, who's currently on bail awaiting trial in Victoria.
3: The senior minister says the federal government is closely considering a moratorium on the import of so-called smart glasses that can be used to discreetly film people without consent. The Greens and some crossbenchers are among those calling for a ban on the import of the glasses as more low-cost devices have become available. Social Services Minister Tanya Plibersek says any use of the glasses should be carefully considered, and the Attorney-General will have an update on the government's position soon.
23: If they're going to be used, there should be safeguards around how they can be used. I mean, it's already possible, I believe, to buy glasses that where you can disable the filming light so it's not apparent that they're filming as they're being used. That is really, really troubling.
3: The Solomon Islands Prime Minister has been forced to bow out of a Pacific leaders meeting he was chairing due to a leadership challenge at home. Prime Minister Matthew Wale arrived in Palau for the Pacific Islands Forum leaders meeting overnight, only to return home this morning after his Home Affairs Minister lodged a no-confidence vote against him. Mr Wale told journalists in Palau's international airport he had no comment, while his Minister for National Planning, Peter Kenilorre, said he was unaware of the move. Mr Wale is the latest high-profile leader to withdraw from the annual talks after the President of Kiribati and Samoa's Prime Minister announced they too would not be attending. Niger's military rulers say an attempted coup has been defeated after hours of fighting around key government sites. As the BBC's Camilla Wills reports, soldiers had tried to enter the presidential palace and seize an airbase in the capital, Niamey.
24: State television was briefly forced off air as heavy gunfire and explosions were heard across the city. The news agency AFP says the presidential guard, backed by Russian forces, later retook the airbase and that several of the mutineers were killed. The defense ministry says the soldiers had taken colleagues hostage and opened fire on sensitive sites.
3: Residents of a village west of the Ukrainian capital Kyiv have described a wall of fire sweeping towards their homes after a Russian drone attack struck an ammunition depot. 37 people were killed in the strike on the village of Myla in one of the deadliest incidents in the Kyiv region this year. Ukraine's President Volodymyr Zelensky says the attack hit a military ammunition storage facility, setting off explosions of shells, mines and drones. He says the warehouse should never have been there and an investigation is underway.
5: A criminal investigation is underway. All the facts must be fully investigated. Another such crime after what happened in Vishnevi is absolutely unacceptable. I expect the details to be presented to the public promptly.
3: In Iceland, the no camp is slightly ahead in partial results from the country's referendum on whether to resume talks on joining the European Union. Iceland's national broadcaster says with more than 150,000 ballots counted of an eligible 270,000, the vote against restarting negotiations is leading 50.1% over 49.9% in favour. The full result is not expected until later today as a complex operation continues to bring ballots from towns and rural polling stations by plane, boat and car. The Premier of the Canadian province of Ontario, Doug Ford, has put up a billboard on the shores of Lake Ontario, reading Lake Ontario Now and Always. It comes after US President Donald Trump signed an executive order renaming it as Lake America. Mr. Trump's move has been met with ridicule by Canadian leaders as trade tensions between the two countries ramp up. Mr. Ford says the US president can call it whatever he wants.
6: I can tell you the rest of the world will always call it Lake Ontario, and obviously Canada is always going to call it Lake Ontario. So that's our message to President Trump. We're resilient and we're strong Canadians. And we're always going to protect our sovereignty, always. And we'll never, ever back down from a bully, ever.
3: Back home in Victoria's Premier Ben Carroll has slammed a previous policy honouring long-serving premiers with a statue at Treasury Place, describing it as a stupid idea. Yesterday, he announced the statue of his predecessor, Daniel Andrews, would be cancelled, but today did not reveal whether work had already started on it. Instead, an independent panel will be appointed to recommend an alternative subject and location for commissioned work. Mr. Carroll says there are better ways to spend taxpayers' money.
7: Extending gratitude to any politician does not mean taxpayers' funds should be going towards building them a statue. This was a silly, stupid idea of Jeff Kennett and the Liberal Party. For Labor, our statues are schools and hospitals.
3: The Victorian government says it's starting immediate work to fix potholes across the state as part of a $352 million blitz. It's promising to repair 500,000 potholes this financial year, which is double what was previously planned. The government will fund around a third of the repairs by delaying the removal of three level crossings in Melbourne's southeast by 1 year. Roads Minister Paul Hamer says as the weather gets warmer, more crews will be out fixing the roads.
14: Our key roads that we're going to be looking at fixing are Geelong Ring Road, the Western Highway, Calder Highway, Princes Highway, along with a range of regional roads, all thanks to this $352 million commitment in this financial year.
3: The South Australian government says close to 400 trees will be removed in Adelaide's eastern parklands to make way for a new MotoGP street circuit costing $96 million. Premier Peter Malinauskas has unveiled the design for a 4.1-kilometre circuit that is set to host MotoGP from November 2027. The circuit redesign will see 42 significant trees felled, along with a further 335. Mr. Malinauskas said trees will be replanted on a 10-to-1 basis, meaning 3,770 saplings will be planted. Prior to the release of the plans, there have been protests about tree loss, with more than 43,000 people signing a petition calling to stop the work. Towns on the New South Wales border with Queensland will have a different state law to abide by tomorrow. E-bike or e-scooter riders in Queensland will need to be at least 16 years old and hold a learner's licence at a minimum. New South Wales Regional Minister Tara Moriarty is reminding riders to follow the state's road rules.
8: People in our border communities across New South Wales are used to living in border communities and understanding the differences between, say, Queensland and Victoria. We have taken serious action on bikes in New South Wales, but at this stage we're telling people you must follow the road rules rather than imposing new restrictions.
3: In Tasmania, a 55-year-old man has been charged with murdering his 85-year-old mother at their home in the state's south. Police attended the Huonville residence in the early hours of the morning after a 000 call from the house. Police will allege the woman who lived at the house with her two adult sons was smothered in her bed. Police say the alleged murder wasn't considered an act of family violence in Tasmania because the alleged crime involved a parent and child rather than spouses or partners. The man is expected to appear in the Hobart Magistrates Court tomorrow. Police say the woman's other son is distraught and assisting police with their investigation. In New South Wales, a member of a Sydney crime family is fighting for life after a shooting at a home in the city's west. Nandini Deer has more.
9: Police say several men entered a home on Randolph Street, Guildford, last night and shot a man before fleeing the scene. The 28-year-old suffered gunshot wounds to his back and has been hospitalised in a critical condition. The ABC understands the man is a relative of the Alamedine crime family. The family operate a crime network out of Western Sydney and have been involved in a series of tit-for-tat violent acts with other gangs over the past year.
3: To sport, Olympic champion in the women's marathon in Tokyo, Perez Chepeche has won the women's title at the Sydney Marathon. The Kenyan half-marathon world record holder finished the course in 2 hours 18 minutes 31 seconds. Ethiopia's Adusu Gubina was the first athlete to cross the finish line ahead of around 40,000 other runners from around the world. Meantime, a Guinness World Record has been set at the marathon by a person living with cancer. Ariana Levy was there.
10: Sydney sider Toby Fuller has become the fastest male athlete to complete a marathon with multiple myeloma. Mr. Fuller has been undergoing daily treatment for the incurable blood cancer. He cried tears of joy after crossing the finish line.
16: I'm stoked. It's not the time I wanted, but I gave it my best. I did all I could, yeah.
10: A record 40,000 runners are taking part in the Southern Hemisphere's largest marathon. It's the second year the race is operating as part of the Abbott World Marathon Major and has attracted thousands of global competitors.
3: To AFL, and in the AFLW at Marnica Oval, Canberra, Port Adelaide has held off GWS Giants 52-48. Close to full time in Melbourne, Melbourne is leading the Brisbane Lions 83-33. To rugby league, and at halftime in Auckland, the Warriors are leading the Newcastle Knights 22-20. Earlier in the NRLW in Auckland, St George Illawarra Dragons beat the Warriors 22-18.

0: Checking the weather now in Brisbane, a clear day and 25 degrees. It's now 21. Sydney's sunny for you, 21 predicted, 19 degrees currently. Canberra, sunny day and 20 degrees. It's now 19. Melbourne, partly cloudy, 16 your high, currently 15. Hobart, mostly sunny, 18 predicted, 19 degrees currently. Adelaide, sunny at 19, it's now 17. Perth, sunny, you've reached your predicted top of 25. And in Darwin, a clear day for you, 34 forecast. In Darwin, now 30 degrees. Across Australia, you're tuned to ABC News Radio. Federal One Nation MP Barnaby Joyce says former Labor voters in the Western Australia seat of Secret Harbour are switching to One Nation because they see the party as a safer pair of hands. In a by-election yesterday, One Nation claimed the once Labor stronghold in Perth's southern suburbs. In another sign, the party has been able to turn opinion polls into votes. Mr. Joyce has told News 24 One Nation is gaining traction around the country.
1: We're not going to get hubristic, but we're playing a good game, and we're going to continue to make sure that we improve so that we gain the respect of the people of Western Australia, the people of Victoria, where I am right now, people of New South Wales, and the people of Australia.
0: Federal One Nation MP Barnaby Joyce. The Western Australia leader of One Nation, Rod Caddies, says Premier Roger Cook's leadership could be under threat following Labor's loss in the Secret Harbour by-election. Mr. Caddies has named Amber Jade Sanderson and Deputy Premier Rita Saffiotti as potential challengers for the top job. He says both were considered for the role when Mark McGowan stepped down in 2023.
2: I'd prefer Amber Jade Sanderson. I think she's going to be easy to go up against, and Rita's probably a more formidable opponent, but I don't think she'll have the numbers. And I heard Hannah Beasley's name getting thrown around too, so who knows?
0: Western Australia's leader of One Nation, Rod Caddies. The ABC called Secret Harbour for One Nation's Luke Hurdagen 4 hours after vote counting began. Blake Kagi reports.
3: A historic result here in Secret Harbour, One Nation's first ever lower house seat in Western Australia. So the latest is with almost 75% of the vote counted, One Nation's Luke Hurdagen has 57% of the two-party preferred vote over the Labor candidate, Georgia Tree. Now, the ABC's election analyst, Casey Briggs, called the seat for One Nation a little over 4 hours after vote counting had begun. But in reality, One Nation had already been celebrating at that point. The One Nation WA leader, Rob Caddies, had claimed victory about an hour earlier.
4: Secret Harbour did not send a protest. It sent a verdict.
3: So there has been an 18.6% swing against Labor in this seat of Secret Harbour, the seat vacated by the long-serving senior government minister, Paul Papalia. One Nation is understandably ecstatic with the result, and they're hopeful this will be just the start of a wider movement and more success for them.
5: The people of Secret Harbour have sent a message. Yeah. A message that will send shockwaves across the entire country.
3: Labor, on the other hand, left to lick their wounds. The Premier, Roger Cook, speaking before the result had become clear, but when it was obvious there was going to be a swing against the Labor Party, he says it's a reminder that Western Australians are doing it tough.
6: And the voters of Secret Harbour have spoken, and regardless of the outcome tonight, we will listen. This campaign has been a reminder that Western Australians are doing it tough.
7: Clearly, this is going to be a tough night for Labor. We always said this campaign was going to be a fight, and it has been a fight.
3: Premier Roger Cook urged his government to use this as a reminder and motivation to work harder for the people of Western Australia.
0: That's our reporter Blake Kagi there, reporting from Perth. Now to Nepal, and there is an appeal for more specialist international assistance to reach people believed to be trapped in hydropower tunnels following deadly floods in the region. Around 680 people have been killed in the floods in Nepal and Tibet. Almost 3,000 are missing, including at least 42 Australians. Many of the hardest hit areas are still only accessible by air. Nepal's Foreign Minister, Shishir Kanal, says tunnel experts from China are on the way to assist, but more help is needed.
8: We have requested specific and specialised assistance from our friendly neighbours in areas such as opening the tunnel where people have been trapped, technologies that help us locate people alive in affected areas, quick forensic and DNA analysis, and mortuaries to keep the bodies.
0: Nepal's Foreign Minister Shishir Kanal. An ABC-backed appeal to raise funds for people affected by the flood disaster has raised more than $2 million in its first 36 hours. It includes a $1 million contribution from the federal government as part of its humanitarian package. 13 member charities of the Emergency Action Alliance are coordinating efforts on the ground to provide food, water, financial support, shelter and aid to those in need. The joint appeal involves Save the Children, Oxfam, ActionAid, CARE and Plan International, among others. Dr. Uni Krishnan is the Global Humanitarian Director for Plan International.
9: Great to hear that some more people have been rescued, and both family members of people in Nepal as well as in Australia. Our thoughts are with everyone whose family members are missing, of Nepalese families as well as those in Australia and elsewhere. It's really great to hear, you know, the generosity of the Australian public and the Australian government is going to make a huge difference. It's really great to see that public have really come forward to support. People have lost everything. Villages, you know, houses have been completely destroyed and wiped out. They've lost everything. They need to rebuild their lives once again. That's where the contribution from the Australian public and the government will go a long way. And we are very grateful for the appeal, and also to the ABC and other media outlets for backing the appeal.
10: You're in Kathmandu now, but I understand that you're travelling to Nuwakot soon. What are you expecting to be faced with when you get there?
9: Yeah, no words can truly capture what we are seeing on the ground. We are talking about hundreds and thousands of people who have left, you have lost everything. And one of the biggest challenges is leading, you know, looking at specifically some of the most vulnerable, such as children and girls who have been separated from their family members. And they are arriving in overcrowded camps with each passing hour. So we need to scale up those relief assistance for them, you know, providing life-saving relief assistance. And we also need to step up some of the, you know, provision of basic life-saving materials, starting with some hygiene kits and dignity kits, especially for young girls and women, and also supporting them with food assistance, healthcare, and so on. It's also important to note the warning about a second flood is quite real, and people are taking it seriously. This is a community that has already lived through one of the worst disasters, especially children, the worst in their short lifetime, and they are now getting ready for a second one. And we are talking about some people who have already been impacted by one of the worst earthquakes nearly 10 years ago. There is only so much people can take. And in those contexts, what we have learned, it is absolutely critical to prioritize the most vulnerable, such as children, especially girls, and initiate, in addition to life-saving activities, warning about a second flood is quite real, and people are taking it seriously. This is a community that has already lived through one of the worst disasters, especially children, the worst in their short lifetime, and they are now getting ready for a second one. And we are talking about some people who have already been impacted by one of the worst earthquakes.

0: for children, such as spaces, safe spaces for them, play activities for them, even starting education and learning activities, because these are things that will help a child to be a child again. Most importantly, this is no rocket science. You know, provision of emotional care and support can be very much delivered by teachers, health workers, relief workers, you know, humanitarian actors, and all range of fact, you know, people on the ground, including volunteers, can provide that. So it will involve coaching and training them how to provide that emotional care and support, and providing them with that relief supplies, because sometimes activities will go a long way to help children heal, such as play activities. And no emotional care and support activities will have an impact if they do not get some of the basic supplies, starting with dignity materials, you know, materials that will promote hygiene and dignity and so on. So on the long term, we need to recognize that starting from day one onwards, on a much longer term basis, emotional care should be part of the relief and recovery efforts.
1: Can you give us a bit of an idea of how difficult it is to get into these areas and provide that support, and just how critical it is?
0: Yeah, the terrain is very tough, Mel. It's almost impossible to get aid through, but where aid is getting through, it is making a huge difference. So we are using all sort of transport materials, you know, trucks. That's one of the advantages which members of the Emergency Action Alliance have. We have long-term Nepalese organizations with whom we have been working on a long-term basis. So they do have presence there, and through them, we will be able to scale up using all sort of transport, land as well as air, as we move forward.
2: That's Plan International's Humanitarian Director, Dr. Uni Krishnan, speaking with Melissa McKay. And Australians can help support people affected by the disaster. The ABC is supporting member charities of the Emergency Action Alliance to help provide food, water, financial support, shelter and aid to those in need. You can find the details at abc.net.au/gives. That's abc.net.au/gives. Despite the remoteness of the Nepalese areas affected, we continue to receive updates on the damage wreaked by the floods. In contrast, coverage of the disaster in China's state-controlled media has focused mainly on the efforts of state agencies conducting the rescue. The BBC's correspondent in Beijing, Laura Bicker, is among the journalists endeavouring to report on the situation on the Chinese side of the border.
3: In the last 24 hours, pictures and footage have emerged through Chinese state media of rescuers finally arriving at the worst hit area. And all they seem to have found at the time is debris and ruins. They still say they will be searching for survivors, but now they really are trying to clear debris, get the road cleared, and get into the kind of constructive way of trying to make sure that they can reach various villages in this very remote V-shaped valley.
4: How is this story being reported in China? What are Chinese people hearing and seeing about this devastation?
3: When it comes to the footage that we all remember from this disaster, the enduring images from Girong Port, the land border between Tibet and Nepal, the enduring image we all remember is that crashing torrent of water flying through these buildings, sending lorries, trucks flying, and hundreds of people fleeing for their lives. That footage has been seen in screens right across the world, but not here in China. It has been censored on social media, and it certainly has not been shown on state media. They've shown one still image from it. Now, one of the reasons why they will not want to show this is they will not want to give a real kind of impression of large loss of life. One of the reasons for that is Beijing is incredibly sensitive throughout the country about being blamed for disasters, not doing enough to prevent disasters.
4: One thing I've seen reported is that Tibetans who were trying to get back to the affected areas to find out what happened to their families, perhaps to try and take part in the rescue, have been prevented, physically prevented from returning. Is that something you've heard?
3: We saw snippets of it on Chinese state media, yes. There was music behind it, and the reason given on Chinese state media was that it just wasn't safe to do so. One of the images, you can see a Tibetan woman on her knees pleading for information about her relatives, and it's very

0: Very short indeed. Another, the blurred out image of a Tibetan crying and the policeman, you know, trying to reassure them. I mean, obviously, it's incredibly distressing for relatives at this time. And one of the things that rights groups are emphasizing is that because there's a lack of independent oversight here, they are unsure whether or not relatives in this region are getting the information that they need.
1: The BBC's Laura Bicker there reporting from Beijing. And the updated figures on the death toll in Nepal and Tibet from last week's flash flooding in the border region has risen to at least 750. Nepali authorities say at least 734 people are now confirmed dead there, while Chinese state media is reporting the death toll in Tibet has risen to at least 16. More than 3,000 people remain missing on both sides of the border. Of the more than 500 missing in Tibet, Chinese authorities say 261 are foreign nationals, including 6 from Australia, 104 from Nepal, 49 from India, 18 from the United States, and 15 from the United Kingdom. And a reminder, Australians in need of emergency consular assistance can contact the Department of Foreign Affairs and Trade's 24-hour consular emergency centre. If you're inside Australia, that number is 1300 555 135, 1300 555 135. If you're overseas, that number is +61 26261 3305. That's +61 26261 3305.
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1: 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We'll have another news bulletin for you in 30 minutes. It's time now for this week's Rear Vision from Radio National.
3: I want to start this episode of Rear Vision with a question. Almost 8 decades after the signing of the UN Declaration of Human Rights, where are we at? While you're pondering that, let's hear the assessment of leading Canadian human rights lawyer and advocate, Alex Neave.
4: If you think of human rights as something only for the privileged, then we're doing very well in our world. But if you think of human rights as being something primarily for those who face the greatest risks, who are the most marginalized, who are overlooked and forgotten, then there we have truly betrayed what the promise is all about. The companion to the notion of universality is that human rights are considered to be inherent and inalienable, which is to say, we're born with them. Not that we have to do something to earn them. And that's, I think, one of the common themes here, is that we actually see a world where certainly the power elites and governments and, you know, corporations, but other leaders within society and even faith leaders, it's wide-ranging, don't buy into that notion. Feel free to completely keep some people, if we want to think of it as a club, some people out of the human rights club. You're not worthy. You don't deserve to have the human rights that the rest of us enjoy. Or maybe you did have them, but now you've lost them. We're going to take them away from you.
5: We stand today at the threshold of a great event, both in the life of the United Nations and in the life of mankind.
3: When it was announced to the world back in 1948, the Declaration of Human Rights was defined in 38 articles, which included the right to life itself and a life free of slavery, torture, or arbitrary arrest. And the very notion of human rights has proved a strong one. Alison Brisk from the University of California, Santa Barbara.
6: Two-thirds of the countries in the world now are, in some sense, democracies. There are some kinds of theoretical political rights for members of the polity to self-determine. We have the spread of a repertoire, vocabulary, civil society networks, intense networks, millions and millions, I would say hundreds of millions of people worldwide are participating in some form of human rights movement. I've done teaching exchanges all over the world, and I've met young human rights activists in various ways from dozens of countries in every society now.
3: And yet a skeptic might say that since 1948, the Declaration has been honoured more in the breach than in the observance. Dictators and autocrats deride human rights as a Western concept. Think Vladimir Putin and Xi Jinping, among others. They reject the narrative that a global concern for individual freedoms has steadily grown since the end of World War II. And even democratic governments have often failed to live up to the Declaration's ideals.
7: For too long, the Human Rights Council has been a protector of human rights abusers and a cesspool of political bias. Regrettably, it is not...
8: The United States will use any means necessary to protect our citizens and those...
3: But what if international support for the notion of universal human rights was never really as strong as it seemed? Hello, Anthony Fennell here. Welcome to the program. Today on Rear Vision, we'll look at why our relationship with human rights sometimes runs hot and sometimes cold. A growing number of scholars believe the answer lies in a misunderstanding of history. The world, they argue, was never as committed to a set of global individual rights as we in the West now like to imagine. In fact, Yale University's Samuel Moyne says ordinary people back in the late 1940s when the Declaration came into force, well, they simply weren't interested in lofty ideals.
9: What I think most people thought the Universal Declaration meant in 1948 was that the document would be a template for the new welfare state. So coming out of World War II, lots of citizens wanted a new deal, a new kind of citizenship that protected, you know, the social dimensions of citizenship. And that's why the Universal Declaration has these economic and social rights. What I don't think it was about really is establishing new kinds of protection kind of globally. The UDHR had no legal significance. The governments involved ensured that it didn't. And so what it really was is a kind of template. If you're going to have rights for your citizens, these are the ones that most people now agree about.
10: The Nazis kept the occupants of Buchenwald in filth and disease. Their valuables they stored with Prussian thoroughness.
3: Nowadays, when people talk about human rights, they often reference the Holocaust as the seminal event that galvanised world opinion. But Samuel Moyne argues that human rights were not really on the public agenda.
9: There's no doubt that the Universal Declaration wouldn't have happened without World War II. And lots of people in the negotiations said the Nazis were evil. What was broadly missing at the time in general, in the general public, was an understanding of what the Jews in particular had suffered in World War II, what we now call the Holocaust. It doesn't demean the Universal Declaration to say that it was a response to other things, other evils. But I think when we wanted human rights to back our concern about atrocity abroad, we may have pretended that the Holocaust was the reason why human rights exist. And that's just not true.
3: The real groundswell during and after the war was actually for self-determination.
9: The 1940s were the height of global empire. The Nazis had tried to establish a German empire because they felt the Germans had been left out in the 19th century of, you know, that sordid tale in which so many countries took over so many different places. And the interesting thing is that when the Allies at that time, Franklin Roosevelt and Winston Churchill, explained what the war was going to be about, they said it was about popular self-rule. And what Churchill clearly meant was that the Hitler's empire would have to be, you know, rolled back, and the Poles would get their country back, and the Czechs would get their country back. But a lot of people around the world in Asia and Africa thought World War II was going to be about decolonization. And then human rights came. The Universal Declaration doesn't mention self-determination. And actually, the imperial powers, the Dutch, the French, the British, were some of the principal supporters of the Universal Declaration. And that's because a despot can protect rights. What the Universal Declaration didn't promise was self-rule. And so, of course, the peoples of the world rejected the consolation prize and they set out to get their sovereignty anyway. And that's how decolonization took place.
3: Which is why you argue there was very little popular interest in the idea of human rights in the immediate post-war decades, because it wasn't useful in the fight for self-determination.
9: Correct. Now, at the United Nations, the emerging countries, the new states, actually said self-determination is the first human right. The self-determination of peoples, not the rights of individuals, is the first principle. But out in the world, if you looked around at the movements on the ground, and especially at the anti-colonial leaders, none of them really, you know, said that empire was a human rights violation. What they said is that peoples deserve liberation. And of course, they knew that the Universal Declaration of Human Rights had said nothing about the end to empire. So they had to change the agenda to get that done.
3: So there was confusion right from the get-go about what the Declaration was really for. But there were difficulties also with the language adopted for the Declaration, according to Colgate University's Jenna Reinbold.
11: One of the things that the Commission understood itself to be doing was to be tasked with creating a declaration that would not be perceived as this Commission imposing a particular culturally constrained set of standards upon the world, but rather would be understood by people as a synthesis of pre-existing sets of values that were shared by people around the world. And so one of the things that the commission did, one of its initial steps, was to essentially release a questionnaire that it distributed across the world to religious leaders and religious thinkers, scholars, that asked them for their sense of a set of common values or common presumptions that might be understood to be universal across cultures as a starting point for thinking about how to generate a document that would articulate human rights in a language that would have a kind of universal resonance.
12: The Universal Declaration of Human Rights, Articles 1 through 30. Article 1. All human beings are born free and equal in dignity and rights. They are endowed with reason and conscience and should act towards one another in a spirit of brotherhood.
11: One of the things that interested me in this document in particular is the way in which there's a contradiction between very overt proclamations about the universality of this document, which the framers understood to be that universality, they understood at least in part to be a kind of secularism, right? An idea that this was not a document that favored any particular religious view, but rather would be something that somebody from any religious tradition or background would be able to embrace. At the same time, they regularly, in the course of their deliberations and also in the course of broadcasting the declaration after it was created and kind of creating the public relations campaign, they repeatedly used language that I would say was quite religious. They talked about sacredness and veneration. They had ideas about a sort of metaphysical trajectory that humans were on and that the declaration was enabling that in some way or reflecting that. So I was very interested in the kind of tension between those things. How could a document that was very avowedly secular also be making appeals to a kind of religious logic?
3: So that approach was deliberate. What effect did it have on the appeal of the Declaration of Human Rights and its effectiveness as a set of ideals?
11: Well, one of the disagreements among members of the first Human Rights Commission revolved around the question of enforceability. Were they creating a document that would be understood to be legally binding upon the nations that signed on to it, or were they creating a document that was really more of a proclamation or a kind of aspirational document? But fairly early on in the negotiations, it became clear that the commission was not in a position to create a document that would be legally binding upon the parties that signed it. There were so many different political dynamics at play, even then in 1948. The details were very much up for contestation. And so fairly early on, committee members had resigned themselves to the idea that this would be an aspirational document and not a legally binding document. That said, it's sometimes tempting to take that as an indication that the document lacks any sort of power or capacity. And that certainly was not the sense that that commission members had about this document. They understood it to be a document that would play an educational role. They meant educational in the way that we often talk about the education of our children, I think. It was about producing a particular kind of sensibility.

0: About the world, a particular set of ingrained values that people would take for granted and that people would pass on to others and that would affect people's behavior. They frequently use the term moral value or a kind of morality to describe what it is that they were doing. They understood the Declaration to have to be a kind of moral project rather than a strictly legal or political project.
1: But through the 1950s and 60s, as the Cold War grew hot and as decolonisation movements intensified, the appeal of universal human rights as a tool of social change continued to diminish.
2: Nationalism and socialism in various forms were, you know, the prestige movements, and young people, if they were idealists, signed up for those. If they lived in an advanced industrial democracy, they were likeliest to sign up for, you know, socialism or some other version of the improvement of the welfare state for their fellow citizens. And if they were around the world, their first item on the agenda was to free themselves from empire through kind of collective liberation of their own people from the rule of West Europeans, or in something like the Vietnam War, from some other kind of intervention by the United States. I think what happened is in the 70s, people got depressed with socialism and were looking for a different kind of cause. And finally, the human rights non-governmental organizations we know sprang up really in the rich countries, first and foremost. And then decolonization was seen to be going wrong. People looked out across the world. They had tolerated the collective liberation of peoples from the old empires, and even the violence that had been required for decolonization. But then they saw so many despotisms rather than democracy around the world, and they said, someone has to stand up for individual rights in the post-colonial states. And that's really not happening in the 40s, but in the 1970s, and it's in response to decolonization.
3: What I have to say today is fundamentally very simple. It's something I've said many times, including my acceptance speech when I was nominated as president and my inaugural speech when I became president. But it cannot be said too often or too firmly nor too strongly. As long as I am president, the government of the United States will continue throughout the world to enhance human rights.
4: Jimmy Carter was really important for popularizing human rights, and this is largely because the United States commands international attention in a way that no other nation does. In fact, the Dutch had started talking about inserting human rights provisions into their foreign policy before Carter thought of it, but no one paid much attention to the Dutch.
1: Professor Barbara Keyes from Durham University.
4: Once the United States had said that it was important, other nations followed suit. It became quite a popular idea, and it's sort of a standard part of foreign policy that you had to take into consideration human rights issues in the countries you were dealing with. And I've seen a document in the Australian archives where Australian diplomats are saying, well, this human rights thing is really taking off. We have to start talking about human rights too, but let's not do it in a way that makes us look like we're just imitating the Americans.
5: The results of the North Vietnamese offensive are an unforgettable reality here in South Vietnam. Long after the fighting stopped,
4: human rights turned out to be the most effective moral language for Americans who were trying to repair their faith in their country's essential benevolence. Now, that conviction had been sorely tested by the Vietnam War, because to the left, America had been fighting on the wrong side and was fighting in a brutally senseless way. To the right, the divisiveness over the war, the criticism of the war, was undermining American capacity to be a leader, a moral leader. So the surge in human rights talk is inexplicable unless you understand the really extraordinary psychological trauma that the Vietnam War, and to a lesser extent, the Watergate crisis, inflicted on Americans' self-conception. They had believed for a long time that their country had a unique moral mission. And that belief cracked in the Vietnam War years, and human rights became a way to reconstruct that belief. Observers noted that at the time, that the American return to morality was a morality directed outwards. It was a America becoming a moral policeman to the rest of the world. And there were critics who said that America didn't deserve that position, especially in the aftermath of the Vietnam War. But it suited Americans' belief in what their country was fundamentally about.
1: And it turns out that at that time in U.S. political history, the language of universal human rights actually suited both sides of the U.S. political divide.
4: Conservatives were actually the first to pick up on this new sort of moral framing for foreign policy. And they started talking about human rights in the context of Jewish emigration from the Soviet Union. So for them, human rights was about targeting the longtime enemy, the communist enemy, the Soviet Union. And then seeing how much resonance this new language of human rights had, the left liberal wing of American politics decided to take it up too. But they targeted their moral concerns in a very different way. They felt that America was partly responsible for the human rights abuses that America's allies were committing. So it condemned torture and political imprisonment and other abuses by American allies. So for them, it was about making their side stronger and more morally fit. Obviously, a very consequential split, because for conservatives, it was about pressuring America's enemies. For liberals, it was about pressuring America's allies. And Carter tended to embrace the more left-wing version. He certainly targeted the Soviet Union with human rights rhetoric and pressure. But because he also targeted American allies during his time in office, conservatives tended to become disillusioned with human rights as a foreign policy program because they came to see it as a tool that was undermining America's strategic interests.
1: And you're listening to Rear Vision, broadcast on ABC Radio National, ABC News Radio, and the CBC in Canada. I'm Anthony Fennell. Today, we're looking at the ideal of universal human rights. And specifically, have we consistently overestimated their international appeal?
4: The Carter administration, especially in its last year, tried hard to figure out what good their new human rights emphasis had done. So they had a lot of reports that tried to measure the effects of their human rights policies. And the main area of success that they identified was really in the psychological realm, the restoration of pride and confidence, not just for Americans, but also for European and Japanese publics who had come to worry about American leadership. But they found it a lot harder to point to successes in lessening human rights abuses.
1: And that was because the implementation of human rights ideals carried political costs and dangers.
6: At the time that the Shah was meeting his new civilian government this past weekend, he was aware that the U.S. had made its decision. It was a subtle decision. It did not constitute a public disavowal of the Shah, nor in any way call for his abdication. The decision was simply to instruct U.S. Ambassador...
4: Carter, for example, had tended to ignore human rights abuses in countries that were strategically important, like Iran. But even in countries where he did put the pressure on, say in Argentina, where a junta was torturing and disappearing political opponents, it's very hard to say anything more than that a few individuals were clearly helped. There might have been some rhetorical gestures by regimes that were under pressure, but it's much harder to point to significant measurable declines in abuses. There was a second boom, an even more powerful boom in the 1990s. And that's, of course, because the Cold War ended. There was no more communism to fight. The world needed some kind of moral rallying cry, and human rights was the easiest one.
2: If you want to put it this way, you could say that human rights appealed to many people, especially in the 90s, as the morality of the end of history. Liberal democracy was conquering. There were these genocides or near genocides that were, let's say, flies in the ointment. Bosnia, Rwanda, Kosovo. And human rights got very closely identified with keeping those atrocities from happening. But more generally, it seemed to many that all there was to do was look at the remaining holdouts from liberal democracy and pressure them through human rights activism. But then I think things turned out to be much murkier.
4: Because of the disappointments of the 90s, and particularly, I think, because it proved so easy to co-opt human rights rhetoric in 2003 when the administration of George W. Bush used human rights language to justify going to war in Iraq, or part of its justification. There was a growing sense of disillusionment and a stepping away from human rights language by the Obama administration, and now, of course, Trump is pretty much flatly rejecting it.
1: So an appeal to universal human rights is no longer seen by many countries and leaders as a clear vote winner. And although the Declaration of Human Rights still has street appeal for some on the left, even there, it's often wrapped in contradictions.
4: I know the activists that I studied in the 1970s assumed that no one would disagree with human rights. Particular standards that they chose to fight for seemed to them absolutely minimal standards that no one could disagree with. They couldn't imagine that anyone would defend torture, for example. But what we've seen in recent decades in particular is that every government that feels under attack considers a resort to torture to be justifiable, even if they choose euphemisms like enhanced interrogation to camouflage what they're doing. So while no one drafting the Universal Declaration, no human rights activist, thought that everyone was going to be entirely on board with every article, I think they did overestimate how much the world would be willing to accept those ideals as the legitimate ones to strive for. Over time, human rights has become very, very capacious. It's become a very broad term. I don't think people disagree so much with those two words, but they may disagree on what particular content they want to insert into that category. But the category itself is now so broad that it encompasses almost everything. And you have pretty much every political program now feels a need to justify itself, of course, aside from Trump, to justify itself by saying that it has some relationship to the promotion of human rights. So it's become something that means everything and nothing at the same time.
0: I think the only way to fully understand the history of the Universal Declaration and, to some extent, the history of human rights as they've evolved in the wake of the Declaration is to look at this document as a form of narrative and to take seriously the way in which a particular narrative, even if it has no mechanisms for legal enforcement attached to it, the way in which that narrative creates particular kinds of realities and inspires people in particular kinds of ways. And if you take narrative seriously in that way, that raises some really interesting and troubling questions, I think, about human rights in the contemporary world. Because one of the things that the narrative of the Declaration is attempting to do is to supersede other alternative narratives that might be understood to be more destructive and more localist and more prone to generating human conflict. But some of those narratives, right, narratives of nationalism, for example, or of particular kinds of religious fundamentalism, they're extremely powerful narratives. And in fact, they often harken back to a kind of history and an idea of community that long precedes the kind of history and community that the human rights language is making an appeal to. And very often those narratives actually actively push against the narrative of universalism that we see in a document like the Universal Declaration. What happens in those moments of tension between different kinds of narratives, especially when more localist narratives often tend to be more evocative for local communities, I think is a really live question. And I think that the way in which nationalism and religion and other kinds of narratives are competing with this kind of universalist narrative.
7: The real change which must give to people throughout the world their human rights must come about in the hearts of people. We must want our fellow human beings to have rights and freedoms which give them dignity and which will give them a sense that they are human beings that can walk the earth with their heads high and look all men in the face.
4: I think it's quite telling that right now we're seeing a rise in the same conditions that many people are comparing to the situation before World War II. Nativism, xenophobia, racism, angry exclusionary populisms arise in authoritarianism. Of course, a whole range of similar phenomena across the world. And those are developments that work against the basic premise of human rights, which is that there's a common humanity that unites us all, and that's centrally important to defining our obligations to each other. the trends today are to step away from that common humanity and assert ourselves in much more narrow tribal ways.
2: It turns out that human rights are some values among others, and they need to be pursued. They need to be pursued better than they have been, but also as part of a much wider project. For one thing, it seems as if majorities don't like human rights in many places. So we have to figure out how to connect human rights to things that they care enough about, that they tolerate human rights promotion. One of those things, I think, is much more attention to distributional fairness than human rights movements have been able to advance so far.
1: Professor Samuel Moyne from Yale University. Our other guests were Associate Professor Jenna Reingold from Colgate University, Professor Barbara Keyes from Durham University, and Professor Alison Brisk from the University of California, Santa Barbara. Rear Vision is an ABC Radio National production. I'm Anthony Fennell. Until next time, cheers.
8: This is ABC News Radio. I'm Mandy Pressland. Time for a news bulletin before we take you back to the BBC. Eastern Standard Time now, 4 o'clock. In Central Australia, it's 3:30. In Western Australia, it's 2 p.m.
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8: Western Australia's One Nation candidate in the Secret Harbour by-election, Luke Hurdagen, says winning the seat will send a message to the Prime Minister that West Australians are unhappy with the Labor Party. Labor has conceded defeat in the by-election, which will give One Nation its first representative in Western Australia's lower house of parliament. Mr. Hurdagen says the people of Secret Harbour are fed up with the current government.
10: The people have had enough. They definitely felt neglected in the outer southern suburbs. Like I said, they've had a stranglehold on this area for, you know, what is it, 50 years or plus. And, you know, they certainly sent a message, I think, to Canberra as well and to Anthony Albanese that they're unhappy.
8: Victorian Premier Ben Carroll says every Victorian should be concerned about One Nation and any deals the party is making with the Liberals after the party scored the historic win in Western Australia. It comes as One Nation leader Pauline Hanson and Barnaby Joyce tour Victoria. Premier Ben Carroll says the by-election result is a concern.
11: I am concerned that One Nation and the deals that they're working on with the Liberal Party is not only a concern for me, it should be a concern for every single Victorian. The cutbacks, the making sure that hard-working Victorians are hurt financially.
8: The death toll in Nepal and Tibet from this week's flash flooding in their border region has now risen to at least 750. Nepali authorities say at least 734 people are now confirmed dead there, while Chinese state media is reporting the death toll in Tibet has risen to at least 16. More than 3,000 people remain missing on both sides of the border. Of the more than 500 missing in Tibet, Chinese authorities say 261 are foreign nationals, including 6 from Australia, 104 from Nepal, 49 from India, 18 from the United States and 15 from the UK. Our South Asia correspondent Rachel Clayton has been speaking with survivors in Nepal.
12: Most people had minutes to try and race uphill to escape the floodwaters, and when they did do that, they had to leave people behind. There was one teenager I spoke to who was at school at the time. She ran from her classroom, but she lost friends in the flood. A father I spoke to managed to get his entire family out, but he's lived in this village for decades. His family's been there a very long time, and his house is completely gone. There is nothing for him to return to. There is this overwhelming feeling that people don't know what to do now.
8: A warning, this story contains details that may be distressing. The Federal Minister for Social Services has indicated support for banning the depiction of strangulation in pornography. Experts have raised concerns strangulation is becoming more common in sex. The death of a 16-year-old Sydney girl this week is also understood to be treated as a suspected sexual choking act. The United Kingdom has banned showing strangulation in pornography And Tanya Plibersek says Australia should seriously consider following the lead.
13: I think it's something that we should be looking at very seriously. There is something wrong with a situation where 60% of young people say they've experienced strangulation during sexual encounters. There is no safe way to strangle someone.
8: If you or someone you know is in an abusive situation, contact Full Stop Australia on 1800 Full Stop. That's 1800 385 578. Tasmania's Premier Jeremy Rockliffe has reaffirmed his support to ban conversion practices in the state after the Deputy Premier disparaged a Green bill seeking to ban them. Lucy McDonald reports.
14: Tasmania is one of the last jurisdictions in the country where conversion practices, which seek to suppress or convert a person's sexual or gender identity, are still legal. The Greens have drafted a bill to ban them, but Deputy Premier Guy Barnett has described their legislation as fundamentally flawed, extreme, and questioned what it's trying to fix. In response, the Premier said he's always supported a ban, but the legislation needs to be balanced. Mr. Rockliffe said he understands the Greens are making some amendments and added that if any member of his team wants a conscience vote, it'll be granted.
8: The Victorian government will delay three level crossing removals in Melbourne's southeast by a year to help fund major road repairs across the state. The $352 million road blitz announced today will double the number of potholes fixed this financial year to 500,000. The government says works will start immediately with the Geelong Ring Road, Western Highway, Calder Highway, Princes Highway and regional roads prioritised. But the opposition's Brad Batten says Labor has had plenty of time to fix the state's roads.
15: 5 minutes before an election and all of a sudden Ben Carroll has found there's potholes in Victoria. And now he's come out with a small patch fix for a major problem here in Victoria.
8: The coalition has already revealed its $5 billion four-year plan to fix 1 million potholes. Turning to the weather now, the current temperatures in Brisbane, it's now 21 degrees. Sydney, it's 19. Canberra, 19 degrees. It's 15 in Melbourne. Hobart, 18 degrees. In Adelaide, it's 17. Perth, 25. And in Darwin, now 31 degrees. Another news update for you in around 25 minutes here on ABC News Radio after we take you back to our broadcast partners at the BBC.
16: This is Weekend from the BBC World Service with me, Gary O'Donoghue. Oh!

0: That wasn't me, but more from an opera-singing second-hand car salesman later in the programme. But we are going to begin in Nepal. Actually, no, let me reintroduce our panel guests who are, you know, helping us navigate this day's agenda and what we've got in the studio here. Who we've got in the studio here is Melanie Garson, who's an associate professor in international conflict resolution and international security at the University College London here. Welcome, Melanie.
1: Good morning.
0: And also John Ellidge, who's a London-based writer and author with a new book out. Welcome, John.
2: Good morning.
0: We'll be hearing from you two shortly. Now, 2,500 people remain missing in Nepal following Wednesday's devastating flash floods. China says a further 500 are unaccounted for in Tibet, which neighbours China. We will be going shortly to hear from our correspondent. But first, the scientists are studying scientific and satellite imagery to find out what the deadly flash floods were caused by, and it may have been a massive chunk of glacier ice breaking off, creating a dam in the river. Scientists say the Himalayas might be warming faster than the global average, putting surrounding countries at high risk. Santosh Nepal is a researcher with the International Water Management Institute in Kathmandu, and he's a water resources expert on climate change, and he joins us on the line now. Also with me is Dr. Losang Yagutz, who's a senior environmental researcher for the International Tibet Network. And she is with us too. Santosh, what is the evidence at the moment for what may have caused these floods?
3: Okay, thanks. Thanks for having me. So what happened in Nepal was a cascade of hazards. So high in the Langtan Himal, which is located on the north of Kathmandu. So a large section of mountain slope, including glacier ice, snow, rock, soil,

0: collapsed. And this was not simply a glacier collapse, but a massive ice rock avalanches, you know. So the material drops through a very steep valley, losing nearly 1,000 meters in elevation in the first, very first fall within seconds. And this must have released the enormous energy and likely caused the rapid melting of ice and snow. So as it moved downhill, it picked up additional materials like soil, glacier deposits, sediments, boulders, you know, and then become an extremely destructive debris flow. So the huge marsh then reached the Lende River, which is the border between Nepal and China, and disrupting the river for some time. We're still looking at that, how long that happened, and then sending a powerful floodway downstream. You know, the collapse actually generated a strong seismic waves, which was recorded at 8:37 a.m., so within just 8 to 9 minutes, the flood reached the border checkpoint and engulfed buildings within seconds, which we saw in the CCTV footage, you know. So the distance between the Lende River, where the river was blocked, and then the checkpoint was around like, you know, 17, 18 kilometers. And it just reached in, 7-8 minutes, means that it was actually the flood wave was moving more than 100 kilometers per hour. Mm. So in simple terms, it was a chain of reactions like, you know, rock, ice, avalanches, landslide, debris flow, and then a devastating flash flood. And this was a typical cascading disaster.
1: Well, let me bring in Lobsang here as well. Now, you work for the International Tibet Center, but I think you grew up in that area. Tell us about the terrain around there and whether this you've seen this sort of thing in the past.
2: Thank you, Gary. Yes, this kind of disaster is very common on the whole Tibetan region as well. And last year in January, there was also an earthquake in Thingri in Shikatse as well. And regarding the Kirong area in Tibet, it is a very important place. And the Kirong port that we have seen in the CCTV, it is a main area where the businesses happen, and many of the tourists also, international tourists and Indian tourists, they travel through this area inside Tibet for Mount Kailash trekking, and also...
1: So that's a pilgrimage destination.
2: Yes.
1: I mean, not just for Buddhists and Hindus and Jains as well, right?
2: Yes, that's right. And then we also have many Tibetans from Tibet, especially from Lhasa area, who would come to this area and pick up the tourists from Nepal and other international countries. And then they would take them inside Tibet for the tourist and also pilgrimage sites.
1: Santosh, are you... I mean, do you think there's evidence that this is becoming, this kind of event is becoming more frequent?
0: Yes, I think that worries us very much. In the Himalayan region, we have seen example of such cascading disasters in the past few years. I'll name a few. You know, in 2021, north of Kathmandu, there was a Melamchi watershed where this big cascading disaster happened. Very famous, another one was from the Chamoli disaster in Uttarakhand, India, in 2021, again, the same year when the Melamchi disaster happened, you know. And in Sikkim, also in 2023, we saw the similar cascading disasters happening. And this year, this happened in Russia, the border areas. And then the same border areas, you know, the 14 months ago also, we saw the big glacial lake outburst flood. So you see that, you know, the things are happening very frequently. But this Russia flood in Nepal this time is very similar to the nature to the Chamoli disaster that occurred in 2021 in India. They are also similar, you know, the rock and ice avalanches caused massive debris flow, killed more than 200 people and damaged hydropower and other infrastructure. But the scale of Russia flood is way bigger than these events. More than 700 people have died to date, and there are still 2,500 unaccounted for. So the destruction it has created downstream is also unimaginable, you know, and way bigger than the other disasters. So we are really worried that the frequency of this kind of events are disasters are happening very frequently. Mm.
1: I mean, quite a lot of information is coming out of Nepal. That's not as true for Tibet, Lobsang. Is there a frustration amongst people that they're not entirely sure what's going on because of, you know, perhaps control of that China holds over Tibet there?
2: Yes, Ruby, completely. There is frustration, there is sadness and heartbreaking to see that there is no information coming from Tibet. And as we know, there is a censorship by the Chinese government and also on the data separation, separation and also data manipulation by the Chinese government. And so information that we get right now is only from the Chinese state media, but we have a huge number of exiled communities, Tibetan refugees, especially from Kirong, because it was much easier for Tibetans from Kirong to escape when the Chinese occupation happened in Tibet from early 1950s. But there are few incidents and stories that I could hear. And there was this one, a Tibetan in exile says that he has his family. And so two of his relatives have passed away. One was a Tibetan monk, and in our Tibetan tradition, so the monks, they go up on the mountain and then they do retreat for 3 months or 3 years. And that monk, during his retreat break, he went down to the town to buy food for him. And during that time, he was killed. And then I also have a story from a friend of mine who says that her friend from Kirong, where she has a aunt lives near the area as well, and she owns a guest house over there. And almost 14 paternal relatives of that girl have lost lives, and her aunt's building is swept away. And so they, in that area, in village, they are only two or three families are left, and the rest, 500 or 600 people, are either missing or wash away. So there are a few stories that we could hear, but they are not reported because of the Chinese censorship.
1: Lobsang, let me bring in our China correspondent, Stephen McDonald, that point. Put what Lobsang is into some context for us there, Stephen, in terms of what we can know and what the control is on information coming out.
3: Well, for us, for foreigners, you can't enter the Tibetan Autonomous Region without official permission. And for foreign journalists, that's very rarely granted. And even when you do go in there, it's on a government-organised trip. So we're having to rely on official information coming out of there. Now, the latest from the press conference today is pretty bleak, though. They're saying they're not finding anyone alive. They haven't found anyone for days now. I think we have no reason to disbelieve that, because if they had found someone, you know, they would announce it. They'd love to be able to say that they'd been able to find someone. And so, sadly, if you think that there are 546 missing on the Tibetan side of the border, including 261 foreigners, you'd have to think that the death toll is going to go up on the Tibetan side of the border once bodies are pulled out of the mud and what have you.
1: I'm going to bring in my panel here. We've got in the studio John Ellidge and Melanie Garson. John, I mean, the pictures have been terrible, haven't they?
4: The pictures, but also the footage. It looks like something out of a disaster movie. I've rarely seen something quite so horrifying. And as I understand it, the wave was moving at around 120 miles an hour. Which is just, I mean, it's unimaginable just thinking about that is exactly the speed at which you can see it coming but have absolutely no chance.
1: Melanie, what's been your sort of abiding sort of image from this?
5: Yeah, I mean, it's been horrifying, and even though, you know, you look at sort of what early warning systems were in place, and they did have early warning systems in place, that they just didn't stand a chance against it. And it's interesting to look back at sort of where the satellite footage is coming into sort of those prediction. One of the things that we talk a lot about is what is, you know, the combination of AI and satellites and things good for. And we're looking at how does it help for these sort of, and even adding in quantum into that mix, sort of what is it for prediction of events like this and how do we prevent them. But it sometimes shows that, you know, nature is still going to move faster than that, and extraordinarily challenging.
1: Yeah, well, let me draw it to a close there. Santosh and Lobsang, thank you very much. And to Stephen McDonald, our correspondent in Beijing. You're listening to the BBC World Service. Now, in the Russian-Ukraine war, 37 people were killed Saturday after an airstrike on a munitions factory outside Kyiv. President Zelensky has ordered an investigation and said it was horrific in terms of neglect to store deadly explosives near civilians. Meanwhile, there's still mystery surrounding this week's trip by the director of the CIA to Moscow. John Ratcliffe spent only 8 hours on the ground. Last time a CIA director went to Moscow was in 2021. Then William Burns, it was believed, went to warn Russia about its troop build-ups on the Ukrainian border. It's unclear why Ratcliffe made this trip this week. Russia said the top intelligence official met his counterpart. So what's going on? Poland's foreign minister is Radek Sikorski. I spoke to him and to find out what he took from the situation.
6: I think it's always useful for the security services, even of unfriendly countries, to talk to one another to stabilize the dialogue between countries.
1: Yes, although that hasn't happened for a long time. So maybe something is in the wind that wasn't in the wind before.
6: As you know, there are rumors in the public domain about Russia preparing some kind of provocation against NATO countries. They don't have the capacity to invade the West. And if they tried, we would see it with many months in advance. They would need hundreds of thousands of troops. But I think it was useful when the United States deprived Russia of casus belli, warned Russia that provocations will not work because the US knows what they're up to. So provided we exercise due caution as to what the Russian spooks are telling us, it's worth having some kind of channel of communication. Let me stress, Putin said they weren't his men in Crimea in 2014, and he insisted both publicly and to heads of state that he would not invade Ukraine. So his credibility is very limited.
1: So what value does an assurance have that NATO isn't in the firing line?
6: Not much, but what the director of the CIA told the Russians has some value because the US is more credible than Russia.
1: Now, Poland, obviously, like other countries, is much more in the front line in this. What do you think your government should do in these circumstances? Is there anything preparatory you need to do beyond what you're already doing?
6: Well, we were spending 2% of our GDP on defense for 20 years when others were spending 1%. We are now close to 5% of GDP. So we are preparing to deter Mr. Putin. And by the end of the decade, we are confident that together with allies, we will be so strong militarily that he'll be reluctant to touch us.
1: Do you think the sort of asymmetric stuff that Russia appears to have been up to, the sending out drones, attacking warehouses, threatening the mail system, these sorts of things that are irritants, and you can deal with that, or are they something that's more serious than that?
6: Personally, I think Russia has been at war with us for at least 10 years. You had your assassinations in Britain. Litvinenko, Skripal's an attack on the then prime minister's property, mapping of your critical infrastructure. disinformation, obviously, and espionage. On the continent, we've had these death squads too, but we've also had state terrorism. In Poland, they tried to blow up a moving train on a high escarpment, which failed only through incompetence. And we've had arsons, and we have had incursions of both drones and cruise missiles. And we know that recruiting people for other actions, they sometimes succeed, other times not. So they're doing to us what we are not doing to them. And we should stay vigilant.
1: I suppose that the great fear of many NATO allies is that America, the Trump era, has gone very cool on the treaty organization, the NATO treaty. Do you think this is a sign that perhaps they are taking their role back in terms of leadership, that they're going to Moscow and sort of telling them what's what, or trying to?
6: Time will tell. The US is still supplying Ukraine with targeting information and waiving people for other actions. They sometimes succeed, other times not. So they're doing to us what we are not doing to them. And we should stay vigilant.
1: I suppose that the great fear of many NATO allies is that America, the Trump era, has gone very cool on the treaty organization, the NATO treaty. Do you think this is a sign that

0: and with weapons for which we Europeans pay. I was also intrigued that Elon Musk has just received Ukraine's highest decoration. I wonder what that is for, and I hope it's something that is helpful to the war effort.
1: Do you have confidence that Article 5 will be respected in future?
0: Well, it's been activated once before. As you know, we rallied round the United States when our great ally was hit on 9/11, and we went into Afghanistan for 20 years. And of course, it would be a political decision in the light of the nature of the attack and in the light of circumstances. But yes, I think the great majority of allies will rally round.
1: So NATO is healthy.
0: Well, it's been revived by Vladimir Putin through his reckless criminal actions.
1: And that was Poland's Foreign Minister, Radek Sikorski. Well, my panellists are still here with me in the studio, Melanie Garson and John Edge. Melanie, what did you make of the visit?
2: Yeah, it was really interesting. It's sort of the least covert visit.
1: We had some guy on our desk just tracking the plane.
2: Yeah, exactly. I think it's very interesting from a signalling point of view of who is sent rather than... So it's not the Witkoff-Kushner negotiation team. This seems to be a high-level sort of meeting. And I think there was a piece, I think, that was saying that he met with FSB director Butnikov, who's seen as a more rational person within it. It seemed to be laying out a lot of sort of what is Russia's position from their perspective, what the realities are, reality testing. And there has been news coming out that, you know, a new sort of negotiation round or meet with US as mediators has been suggested. I think the choice of the sort of more professionalized element, and interestingly enough, not Pete Hegseth. There's a lot of rumours right now that there may be a reshuffle after the midterms of Pete Hegseth, of bringing in that level of signalling that professional seriousness, and still remembering that although START has not been renewed, so you've got these sort of strategic arms limitation treaties, that, you know, Russia and the US still have to find some measure of cooperation on that. So I think it's incredibly signalling, whether it's also connected to getting Russia to back off from Iran a little bit and helping Iran is also part of that question. But this professionalisation of it, as opposed to the more commercial mediated side, I think that's what I'm watching.
1: Yeah, I mean, it definitely sends a signal, John, using him, as Melanie say, rather than Kushner and Witkoff.
3: It does, but it is... I mean, what struck me about it is, if this had happened during the Cold War, we would be able to put it in context instantly. It's like, this is kind of, this is the sign of a thaw. If it had happened in the 90s, it would just be normal diplomatic contact between two broadly friendly nations. It says something about the political moment we're in, that the very fact of the meeting is so inscrutable. Like, you can have a conversation about, like, this, where everyone's kind of trying to read the runes about exactly who's sent. That sort of does say something in itself about how unstable geopolitics at that level is at the moment.
1: Yeah, and it's, I mean, the other factor thrown into this, and certainly in Washington, where I work all the time, you know, you're not sure whether what the attitude is from Tuesday to Wednesday.
3: Yes, indeed. I mean, we literally... It is a sort of terrifying thought that it is a genuine question right now as to whether the US wants to be in NATO, whether it is committed to the alliance that has formed the backbone of not only US foreign policy, but, you know, the whole world order for 8 decades. And we just don't know if that's going to be here in 2 or 3 years' time. That is unnerving.
1: Yeah, I certainly think America's allies are just sort of holding their breath at the moment and waiting to see how it pans out. Thank you, John and Melanie. We'll have more in the next half hour. You're listening to the BBC World Service. This is Weekend with me, Gary O'Donoghue.

0: Keep asking. 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
1: This is ABC News Radio. I'm Mandy Presland. Time for a news update, and then we'll take you back to the BBC. 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
1: Rescuers in Nepal have managed to dig a ventilation shaft into a tunnel system where it's feared people are trapped after deadly flash flooding. As many as 900 workers from various hydroelectric projects could be trapped in the tunnels. The flooding swept through river systems in the Himalayan border region between Nepal and Tibet, killing at least 750 people and leaving around 3,000 missing, including 42 Australians. Climber Jenjen Lama, who's involved in the rescue effort, says it's not safe for them to enter the tunnels.
3: So we went by chopper, fixed line the rope, and then we connect each other. We try to go inside, but because of the deep, deep, deep muddy, so we cannot able to go. Still, there is a high chances to rock fall and not stable.
1: Federal One Nation MP Barnaby Joyce says former Labor voters in the Western Australia seat of Secret Harbour are switching to One Nation because they see the party as a safer pair of hands. In a by-election yesterday, One Nation claimed the once Labor stronghold in Perth's southern suburbs. In another sign, the party has been able to turn opinion polls into votes. Mr Joyce has told News 24 One Nation is gaining traction around the country.
4: We're not going to get hubristic, but we're playing a good game, and we're going to continue to make sure that we improve so that we gain the respect of the people of Western Australia, the people of Victoria, where I am right now, people of New South Wales, and the people of Australia.
1: In New South Wales, a member of Sydney's Alamedine crime family is fighting for life after being shot at a home in the city's west. Police were called overnight to the property in Guildford after reports a 28-year-old man sustained gunshot wounds to his back. Sources have told the ABC the man is a relative of the Alamedines, who operate a crime network out of Western Sydney and have been involved in a series of tit-for-tat acts of violence and other gangs over the past year. The South Australian government says nearly 400 trees will be removed in Adelaide's eastern parklands to make way for a new MotoGP street circuit costing $96 million. Premier Peter Malinauskas has unveiled the design for a 4.1-kilometre circuit that is set to host the MotoGP from November 2027. The circuit redesign will see 42 significant trees felled, along with a further 335. Current temperatures now in Brisbane, it's 21 degrees. Sydney, 18. Canberra, it's 19 degrees. Melbourne, it's 15. In Hobart, 18 currently. 17 in Adelaide, 24 in Perth. Darwin, 31 degrees. Another news bulletin in half an hour.
5: And you're listening to Weekend on the BBC World Service with me, Gary O'Donoghue. Welcome back, and welcome back to my panel guests in the studio for the whole programme. We've got Melanie Carson, who's from University College London. She's an Associate Professor in Conflict Resolution and International Security. And John Elledge, who's a London-based journalist and author. Welcome to you back. But let's go to China. President Xi is due in the United States in the coming weeks, for both countries trying to agree a stable trading relationship. Tit-for-tat reciprocal tariffs have created huge uncertainty on everything from rare earth minerals to soybeans. Well, one person who can help us understand President Xi's view is Stephen Tsang. He's a Hong Kong-born political scientist and historian and director of the SOAS China Institute at London University, an authority on Chinese, Hong Kong and Taiwanese politics. He introduced the analytical concept of consultative Leninism to explain the Chinese Communist Party's governance. Stephen, you better unpick consultative Leninism for us, if you can, in layman's terms.
6: Well, what it amounts to, particularly under Xi Jinping, is that China will put the interests of its supreme leader and the Communist Party above everything else. And while China will seek to improve on governance, and make political changes, all those changes are very much focused on and restricted to improving the capacity of the Communist Party to stay in control, run the country effectively, and therefore preempt any kind of challenges from within. And it's also something which they adopt a lot of consultation mechanisms. The consultation they have is not to be understood in the Western sense of consultation, democratic consultation, but in terms of what Chairman Mao Zedong used to call the Mars line, which is for the party to propagate its views to the masses, encourage them and collect some views from them to make them feel that the party is doing things on their behalf, responding to their demands.
5: So you're never led by the people, you're always leading, you're not responding to their wishes.
6: Well, the party will claim otherwise. The party may act on its own for its own self-interest, but it's always in the name of the party and trying to get you to believe that the party is acting on behalf of the people.
5: Now, you've been working on a new book, The Political Thought of Xi Jinping. Give us a sort of outline of what you think in terms of the current context with the United States. What will drive his the way he behaves over that relationship? What's the priorities?
6: Well, once again, the primary, most important driver behind Xi Jinping's approach to relationship with the rest of the world, including the United States, is not that relationship with the United States in its own sake, but in terms of how managing that relationship will enhance and support the capacity of Xi Jinping to project his leadership within China and enhance Communist Party capacities to continue to stay in power. So if President Trump were to do or say something that would make Xi Jinping feel humiliated in public, forget about it. He will make no concessions on that whatsoever. If it means destroying the Chinese economy, it will still not get him to make any concession. But if President Trump is able to engage Xi Jinping in a way to make Xi Jinping feel that he is very secure, and Trump is helping him to do that, she is more likely to make more concession.
5: I'm going to bring my two panel guests in here to talk to you as well. Melanie Garson from University College London. Why don't you talk to Steve here?
7: I mean, it's always interesting when we have these summits between China and the US, and particularly on the back of what's looking at sort of secondary sanctions coming through in relation to Iran and whether the sort of threats on banks and also recent sort of prohibitions on Chinese robotic parts. So it's going to be interesting, but it'll be, I think what's interesting is this, what Steve was saying about the security of what it does for Xi and the talk that he's going to be accompanied very much like Trump has done recently with a pile of business executives, that this is very much going to be a trade sort of commission, a trade, you know, securing these trade deals, and that will cement his position in China a lot more with the sort of growing, burgeoning private sector that's seeking to either secure its marketplaces.
5: Does that make sense to you, Stephen?
6: Well, of course it does. But I think what we have to bear in mind is that that applies more to how the US is approaching China than how China is approaching the United States. Improving trade certainly will help, but benefiting Chinese cutting-edge industries is not exactly on the agenda. At the moment, we have a situation where the US administration is making empty threats over secondary sanctions over Iran, and the Chinese are not going to respond to that in a positive way. And the restrictions on Chinese robotics and other cutting-edge industries is not going to be well-received in China. Easing restrictions a little bit, if that should ever even be possible under Trump, is not going to be enough for Xi Jinping to respond very positively either, because China should have that access from his perspective.
5: John.
8: So I think there was a moment around the turn of the century where we, many of us in the West, naively imagined that economic liberalisation would kind of lead to democratic and political liberalisation too in China, and that clearly hasn't happened. I'm wondering if your theories can kind of explain why it is that China managed to kind of economically liberalise and get so much richer without the need for political reform. And indeed, if this means that your idea of consultative Leninism could end up being a political model copied elsewhere in the 21st century.
6: Well, I think that political consultative Leninism framework really was designed to explain exactly the questions you are asking, John, that China was able to benefit from the economic engagement without delivering the kind of political changes that the development theory normally predicts and requires a modernizing economies to do, with a population changing more from a very poor lower class to a primarily middle classes dominated society. Now, that didn't happen in China because the Communist Party, until relatively recently, was able to continue to deliver better results in terms of improving people's living standards in China year after year for something like four decades. I mean, that helped it to be able to engage people on its own terms. And we in the West look at political changes in China and assume that changes in the political arena necessarily means progressive reform towards democratization, when the reality in China was that the Communist Party state system was never allowed to be challenged. And therefore, we get into where we are. We believe that our engagement would help when the Chinese were only using it to benefit the Communist Party first and foremost.
5: Stephen, thank you. Stephen Tsang there. Thank you for your analysis. You're listening to the BBC World Service. Well, we're going to take a little time out now to bring our panel back in and talk about some of the things they've been focusing on in their work. John Ellidge is an author and writer based in London. You've got a new book out. Do you want to tell us what it's all about?
8: I do. It's called 31 Inventions That Built Our World. It is a history of all the things around us that we take for granted in modern urban life.
5: I don't want to be flippant, but how did you end up with 31?
8: Well, I kept writing until I ran out of space and time, as is the way. My last book was called A History of the World in 47 Borders, which worked on much the same basis. Yeah. And it had probably been out for about 2 months before I Googled it and realised there was a whole different meaning to the words 47 borders, which I perhaps should have taken into consideration beforehand. But it is that is the number of chapters.
5: And how do they qualify it to be sort of world-changing? What was your criteria?
8: Well, as I say, it's not all inventions. It is specifically about the urban world. So I, to some extent, I kind of just went for a walk and looked at the world around me and tried to think of things that I'd never stopped to consider where they came from and whether they might have stories behind them.
5: What are your favourites?
8: I had a lot of fun investigating the history of the lift, the elevator, which turns out to be a lot more interesting than I would have expected. Skyscrapers are always... So there was... I have a theory. I've not been able to pin this down, but it is an unnerving thought that there do seem to have been more people in the Western world, certainly, who've died recently in elevators that suddenly shot up and hit the roof than in ones that suddenly plummeted to the ground, because the safety systems are so good, but they don't apply to the counterweight.
5: Always amazes me how many times lifts break, given that all they do is go up and down.
8: The one in my... Well, it's because they have so many safety systems. Mm. It is because they are actually incredibly safe. They are so unlikely to drop. Mm. But one downside of this is the one in my building has been out for the last month and I've just had my bathroom redone. It's all been horribly stressful.
5: Keeps you fit, Sean.
8: It does. Against my will.
5: Okay. Melanie, I was intrigued by what you're working on. This what's the phrase you use for it? The orbit?
7: The silk orbit.
5: Silk orbit, as opposed to the silk road, is it?
7: Exactly. Okay. So it sort of touches on what we've talked a little bit about earlier this morning, thinking about, satellite systems detecting zones. But I am super interested in looking at where the next generation of geopolitical tension will exist within our communication systems. And as we hear talk about putting data centres in space and, you know, the different levels of the way satellites and particularly satellite data is being integrated into our daily lives, what does that mean? And in particular, not every country has the capability to launch their own satellites. Mm. So who is doing that on behalf of other countries?
9: Well, I think we know, don't we?
7: Well, sometimes it's quite interesting. It's quite complex in some contexts, but who's providing that infrastructure where, and not just the launch, but the ground infrastructure? And then how will that then impact diplomatic discussions on space and space governance, which possibly the least governed area in our diplomatic and our governance ecosystem. So, for instance, recently Namibia, China launched a satellite for Namibia. All the ground infrastructure, it will be then this extension of the Digital Silk Road of China. Similarly enough, they're going to be launching a satellite for Serbia. And I think what's going to be the impact of looking at those launches and how that will switch sort of diplomatic conversations, or how it has that potential to reshape some of our multilateral governance.
9: Almost brand new way of projecting power around the world.
7: Huge new way of projecting power and interfering with signals that are absolutely increasingly critical on every part of our life, from smart farming, from agriculture, to how we find our kids through Find My Phone.
9: Yeah, goodness. Terrifying. Melanie, thank you, and John. You're listening to the BBC World Service. Now, Andrew Hears is a car salesman in Florida with a new unique sales technique that has made him a viral sensation. Yes, you guessed it, on social media. He turns his pitches into an opera performance. My colleague Sean Lay asked the opera car singing guru how he first got into it.

0: Are there any winners in the cost of living crisis? Has gambling become our national sport? How much more can our farmers survive? What's causing the algal bloom? Can we afford the energy transition?
1: Questions. They've never been more important. So the one thing we'll never question is our duty

0: I fell into opera, falling in love with musical theater first, and I have more of a voice that is sonorous and fills up a large space. And I just love playing somebody else. I never feel more at home than when I'm on a stage in front of 1,000 strangers.
1: If Escamillo had a car, this is what he would
0: drive. After Florida State, moved up to New York and waited tables at Cafe Fiorello while doing all the small operas I could. At that point, I was going to go to Europe to do some auditions, but I found a tumor. It turned to be cancer. So had to take a break for that. And once I started recovering from that, was able to start singing again, is when COVID happened. And it's just been that kind of series of events that has led to me, you know, doing odd jobs here and there. I looked at car sales. Didn't have a passion for working with cars, but, you know, staying in front of one once I wasn't getting any sales. And it went viral on social media. And now people are asking, why don't you sing? I have been singing for 15 years, so.
2: Car sales is a tough industry. What difference is singing about your vehicles making?
0: It was just a way for me to have a different sales pitch than everybody else. And after a month of me not making hardly any sales, I found a Corvette, and I was like, well, that's something that I think goes hand in hand with opera. And I sang Nessun Dorma, the famous tenor aria, and it just went gangbusters, and people wanted to hear me singing everywhere.

0: I hope it opened a few wallets. Has it made a difference to your sales?
1: It's given me a lot more exposure. All of mine have been people walking up, but it gives me that little way to help people remember me. It's a really good icebreaker for people that do walk up and tell them why they want to work with me and how I'm different from all the other car salesmen. You know, so many are trying to get the most profit they can out of a customer, and I'm just trying to get back on stage.
0: One of the videos online that caught my eye was the one for the Nissan Rogue. If you don't mind, I'd rather hear it from you in person.

0: Just ask for Andrew.
1: Beautiful. What's the future for you? Are you hoping to start performing again more professionally?
2: Absolutely. I want to perform in any venue I can. This has opened up the Auto Dealers Association. I did a gala in the Florida Auto Dealers Association back in May, and I've agreed to do the National Auto Dealers Association gala. So hoping something comes from those.
1: We'll keep our fingers crossed for that. You mentioned that you did a bit of Gilbert and Sullivan in your day. Do you have a favorite Gilbert and Sullivan song?
2: I'm very familiar with the Pirates of Penzance. So you've got the I am a pirate king, and it is a glorious thing to be a pirate king.
1: Lovely.
2: Maybe I should do I am a car salesman. Maybe something like that.
3: We've got all kinds of deals, like warranty forever. Act now if you are clever.
4: That was my colleague Sean Lay talking to Andrew Hears. Melanie, would you buy a car off him?
5: I think it's fantastic. Both industries are brutal industries, it seems, but I'd certainly be curious to go and hear him do, sing about his sale in person.
4: I mean, John, you're about to try and sell your book on a tour. You got any transferables that you think might be able to...
6: It is bad enough that in this day and age you have to be willing to do vertical video to sell it. If I'm now going to be expected to learn to do bloody opera singing, then I just want to give up and go back to bed, to be honest. I can't bear it.
4: I suppose his technique does sort of, it is at least a variation on the kind of rather sort of obsequious yes sir, no sir stuff that you get from car salesmen sometimes.
6: I mean, it is a clever strategy precisely because it's memorable and it gets him, you know, he wouldn't have been on the BBC were it not for doing something like that. So I suppose there is, it does at least mean that, you know, if everybody was to start doing it, it would lose its efficacy. So they probably won't force us.
4: Yeah, so being first is probably pretty important with this one. Well, we'll see. Maybe he'll graduate to selling new cars, and that would be a sign of a sort of metric for him, wouldn't it, in some way or other. Thank you both for that. You're listening to the BBC World Service. Now, in a... Now, in a few days' time, Hollywood's traditional lucrative summer movie season will draw to a close. In recent weeks, two movies, that's Spider-Man Brand New Day and The Odyssey, have been bringing in audiences and breaking records around the world. We are witnessing a return to health for cinemas, which have struggled since COVID. From London, Tom Brooks has been looking back at the summer and discovering what it means for the future of cinema going and the studios.
7: For many, the summer of 2026 will be remembered for the intense heat and for the movies. The Odyssey, based on an almost 3,000-year-old ancient Greek poem, and the new Spider-Man adventure, Brand New Day, have excited moviegoers around the world.
8: We knew that's going to be an experience, and we had to show up and be the first to see it.
9: I'm super excited. I've been waiting literally a year for this movie.
7: In the US alone, box office is now heading for its best post-pandemic year. Paul the Garabedian is head of marketplace trends at Rentrak in Los Angeles.
10: Overall, to me, this is maybe the most interesting, dynamic, and consequential summer I've ever seen in my 34 years of tracking and analyzing box office.
7: The summer movie season got a huge boost in mid-July when the epic The Odyssey, directed by Christopher Nolan, held its world premiere here in Leicester Square in London. Not only did it take off rapidly at the box office, but it created animated discussions both in the real world and online about its content, its casting, that piqued the interest of individuals who don't normally go to see movies. The Odyssey was just one of several movies BBC film critic Nicholas Barber saw this summer. To him, The Odyssey was more than just a movie.
11: It's very rare for a film to become a cultural phenomenon where people are discussing the film, they're arguing about the film, there's Elon Musk getting upset about the film. So it's one that even if you haven't seen it, people are talking about it.
12: I didn't know you could get that big.
7: Spider-Man Brand New Day was an even bigger commercial success. It brought in more than $2 billion globally in record time.
13: No.
7: Together with the low-cost horror blockbusters Obsession and Backrooms, made by YouTube filmmakers, moviegoing has most definitely picked up. But for many, going to the cinema still remains a sporadic activity, and one that's seen as too expensive. That's how some London moviegoers see it.
14: I think it's still crazy money, to be honest. I think the summer movies have been a mix. I'm watching Spider-Man Brand New Day today, but apart from that, I can't remember the last time I went to cinema.
15: We won the war.
7: If there's a lesson to be learned from the summer movie season, it's that originality can pay off.
15: Help me go home.
7: Nobody thought The Odyssey, a nearly three-hour epic with a restrictive rating based on an ancient poem, could become such a massive hit.
16: Keep us straight!
7: A movie with an impact amplified by social media. Despite the excitement surrounding box office revenues, the fundamentals aren't so reassuring. By one estimate, the number of cinema tickets bought in North America is down by 37% from pre-COVID times. But revenues are higher because of increases in ticket prices and the presence of premium formats such as IMAX, as was the case with The Odyssey. Box office analysts, including Paul de Garabedian, see the summer in very positive terms.
10: By and large, this year, this summer, really signifies to the world that the movie theater is the place to be. It did not go away because of streaming and the pandemic and the strikes.
7: That may be true, but the fact remains that people are going to the cinema less often. But the summer of 2026 has told us they will come out in force and spend substantially on so-called event movies like The Odyssey and Spider-Man, film experiences they just can't replicate at home.
4: And that was Tom Brooke reporting there on Hollywood. Melanie, have you seen either of those two films?
5: I have seen The Odyssey and loved it.
4: All 3 hours of it?
5: All 3 hours of it. It's an, interestingly enough, I saw it actually when I was in Israel in a packed cinema. And that's something for people to go and watch 3 hours in subtitles. We don't always take that. And I was with my 16-year-old daughter who adored it, which is a really interesting generation opening up to it. Absolutely adored it. Next to Project Hail Mary, my two favourite movies of the year, without a doubt, so far.
4: John, you've been munching popcorn as well?
6: I've also seen The Odyssey, and I broadly agree. I hope Nolan does The Iliad next, purely because I want to see him stick to the text and do a 40-minute list of boats.
4: Let's see. How many audiences... boats were there? 660, was it?
6: I don't remember it, but that's my main memory of the poem. It goes on quite a while. But the other movie I've seen recently was kind of very much at the opposite end of things. The Invite. Have you guys seen that one?
4: No.
6: It's essentially a play. It's Who's Afraid of Virginia Woolf? And it's sort of interesting that a lot of the films that are really sparking right now are the sort of big spectacle ones that you can't just do on the small TV at home in the same way. So it's sort of interesting that in my social circle, at least, like the only other film I've seen get that much conversation recently is one that's completely different structurally.
4: Yeah, I mean, I suppose it's quite encouraging for the studios because the streaming services are such huge competition now, aren't they?
6: Yes, indeed. I mean, you just remember, you don't have to go back that far before TV just couldn't compete on a lot of the effects and scale and so on. And now it can, and it can tell longer stories too. So that does kind of raise questions about what film is for in the way it used to be.
4: Sadly, not enough time to answer that question right now. Melanie and John, thank you very much. We'll hear from you more in the next hour. But you're listening to the BBC World Service and Weekend with me, Gary O'Donoghue.

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8: 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I'm Mandy Pressland. We've got a news bulletin coming your way, and in half an hour we'll have this week's Law Report from Radio National. Eastern Standard Time now 5 o'clock. 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
8: Officials in Nepal and China say a total of at least 750 people are now confirmed dead following last week's flash flooding on the Nepal-Tibet border, with more than 3,000 missing, including 42 Australians. Larry Buttrose reports.
10: Rain is hampering rescue efforts in Nepal as emergency teams desperately search for survivors 5 days after the catastrophic flood, which scientists believe was triggered by a glacial collapse. Tunnel experts from India and China have joined operations to rescue hundreds of workers trapped by thick mud in tunnels in hydroelectric projects in northern Nepal. Teams have succeeded in digging a ventilation shaft for trapped workers. Hundreds of foreign nationals remain missing in Nepal. Chinese officials say 261 people from 23 countries are missing in Tibet, including 6 from Australia there.
8: The Western Australia leader of One Nation, Rod Caddies, says Premier Roger Cook's leadership could be under threat following Labor's loss in the Secret Harbour by-election. Mr Caddies has named Amber Jade Sanderson and Deputy Premier Rita Saffiotti as potential challengers for the top job. He says both were considered for the role when Mark McGowan stepped down in 2023.
11: I'd prefer Amber Jade Sanderson. I think she's going to be easy to go up against, and Rita's probably a more formidable opponent, but I don't think she'll have the numbers. And I heard Hannah Beasley's name getting thrown around too, so who knows?
8: Roger Cook says Mr Caddies is using talk of a leadership challenge to distract from One Nation's lack of policies.
12: Obviously he would talk about that because he's got no policies to talk about. One Nation actually said that they don't have any policies, any solutions, any ideas about how they'll help the people of Secret Harbour.
8: The Western Australia government says it will spend almost $200,000 to fund research into an early warning system to prevent drone attacks. A joint project between the University of Western Australia and an aerial drone company is aiming to develop a network of sensors to detect and track drones in an effort to reduce aerial threats to infrastructure and critical assets. Premier Roger Cook says defence is set to become Western Australia's second largest industry over the next decade. He says the project will strengthen Australia's sovereign defence capability and support the state's manufacturing industry. There have been small scuffles between protesters and police at a far-right aligned free speech rally and anti-racism counter-protest in Melbourne. Lucy Carter reports.
13: Hundreds of police formed multiple lines with riot shields between the two groups of protesters, with a group of around a dozen anti-fascist activists forcibly pushed about 50 metres down Bourke Street away from Victoria's State Parliament, where the far-right rally had gathered. Earlier, prominent neo-Nazi Joel Davis addressed the far-right rally on the steps of Parliament House. The rally, organised by March for Australia, is protesting against hate speech laws introduced by the federal government in January, which saw Australia's biggest neo-Nazi organisation formally prohibited. Lucy Carter, ABC News, Melbourne.
8: And 3 people have been arrested at the protests. Police say there were no injuries. A senior minister says the federal government is closely considering a moratorium on the import of so-called smart glasses that can be used to discreetly film people without consent. The Greens and some crossbenchers are among those calling for a ban on the import of the glasses as more low-cost devices have become available. Social Services Minister Tanya Plibersek says any use of these glasses should be carefully considered, and the Attorney-General will have an update on the government's position soon.
14: If they're going to be used, there should be safeguards around how they can be used. I mean, it's already possible, I believe, to buy glasses that where you can disable disabled the filming light, so it's not apparent that they're filming as they're being used. That is really, really troubling.
8: New South Wales opposition leader Kelly Sloan is calling on the federal government to introduce reforms to tighten laws around dangerous pornographic depictions online. Ms Sloan is backing calls for ways to reset online algorithms led by sexual consent advocate Chanel Contos. The state opposition says there's an alarming trend in exposure to young people and the uncomfortable discussion can't be ignored.
2: Whether it's consent education, whether it's tightening up laws when it relates to online pornography, or whether it's tightening up algorithms and putting pressure back on the big tech giants, we need to be looking at everything.
8: And Federal Minister Tanya Plibersek says indicated support for the banning of the depiction of strangulation in pornography. A warning, this story may be distressing for some listeners. A Tasmanian man has been charged with murder after allegedly smothering his elderly mother to death in her sleep. Scott Wallen reports.
15: Police were called to a home in Huonville, south of Hobart, around 4:30 this morning. Upon arrival, they found an 85-year-old woman dead in her bed. Police alleged she was smothered to death in her sleep by her 55-year-old son, who had been acting as her carer for several years. They say he had lived with his mother his whole life, and he made the 000 call. Another younger son also lived at the home, but police say he was not involved in the incident. The 55-year-old was charged with murder this afternoon and is expected to face the Hobart Magistrates Court tomorrow morning.
8: Overseas, police in Switzerland say one person has been killed and five injured in a multiple shooting in the country's north. A Swiss media outlet is reporting the incident occurred at a rave party, and a video on its website shows successive shots being fired. Switzerland has one of the highest rates of gun ownership in Europe, although violent shootings are rare, and it approved tighter gun control rules in 2019. In the United States, a police officer has died with a second officer injured in a gunfight with a suspect in a park in the state of South Carolina. Police attended following a call about a domestic dispute, and the suspect, a 33-year-old man with a lengthy criminal record, was also killed in the gunfight. Police say the slain 29-year-old officer leaves behind a wife and two young children. The no camp is slightly ahead in partial results from Iceland's referendum on whether to resume talks on joining the European Union. Iceland's national broadcaster says with more than 150,000 ballots counted of an eligible 270,000, the vote against restarting negotiations is leading 50.1% over 49.9% in favour. The full result is not expected until later today as a complex operation continues to collect ballots from towns and rural polling stations by plane, boat and car. Back home, Queensland's Transport Minister Brent Mickleberg says the next phase of the state's new e-mobility laws aims to prevent dangerous riding behaviours without limiting the safe use of e-devices. Since tougher legislation was introduced on July 1st, police have seized 400 e-devices and issued more than 1,700 infringement notices. Tomorrow, e-bike and e-scooter riders aged under 16 will need to hold at least a learner's permit. Mr Mickleberg says the laws prioritise community safety.
16: We have seen the police out and about cracking down on those who are doing the wrong thing, and our legislation seeks to also facilitate the safe use of e-mobility devices for all of those who do the right thing.
8: To sport now, and in ice hockey, the Newcastle North Stars are the Australian Ice Hockey League national champions, defeating Canberra Brave 2-1. Newcastle started strongly, securing both of its goals in the first period, while Canberra was able to find the net in the second before a goalless third and final period. It's the North Stars' first national title since 2016 and comes a week after the club secured the minor premiership for a record-breaking sixth time. To AFL, and in the AFLW at Marnica Oval in Canberra, Port Adelaide has held off GWS Giants 52-48. Melbourne has beaten Brisbane Lions 89-33. To rugby league, in the NRL in Auckland, Warriors have prevailed over Newcastle 46-32. At halftime, Western Sydney Stadium, Parramatta Eels are leading Cronulla Sharks 26-8. In the NRLW, St George Illawarra Dragons have beaten the Warriors in Auckland 22-18. At Western Sydney Stadium, Brisbane Broncos beat Parramatta Eels 44-10.

Looking at Monday's weather forecast for the capitals, partly cloudy in Brisbane, 13 to 24 degrees. It's now 20. In Sydney, mostly sunny, 11 to 21. You're on 16 degrees. Canberra, sunny day, 2 to 21 the range, now 17. Melbourne, 9 to 16 for you with cloud clearing. It's 14 degrees.

0: Hobart, partly cloudy, 9 to 17 degrees. You're on 16. Adelaide, sunny, 7 the minimum, 21 the maximum, 17 currently. Showers in Perth, 12 to 22 degrees, now 24. And in Darwin, a sunny Monday, 22 to 35 degrees for you. In Darwin, now 30 degrees. Across Australia, this is your All News Network, ABC News Radio. The death toll in Nepal and Tibet from last week's flash flooding in their border region has risen to at least 750. Nepali authorities say at least 734 people are now confirmed dead there, while Chinese state media is reporting the death toll in Tibet has risen to at least 16. Around 3,000 people are still missing on both sides of the border. Of the more than 500 missing in Tibet, Chinese authorities say 261 are foreign nationals, including 6 from Australia, 104 from Nepal, 49 from India, 18 from the United States, and 15 from the United Kingdom. Australian Foreign Minister's Office says DFAT is aware that 6 Australians are missing on the Chinese side of the border between Tibet and Nepal. Penny Wong's office says they're among the total of 42 Australians who are unaccounted for. It comes as rescuers in Tibet managed to reach some of the worst hit areas in the region. This rescue worker has told Chinese state television they will carry out a methodical search for any survivors.
1: After we arrived at the core area, our primary task is to search for the buried and missing people. We plan to conduct a rapid overall search of the affected zone and then carry out precise segment-by-segment searches.
0: Many survivors of the disaster are taking shelter in temporary disaster centres. Our South Asia correspondent Rachel Clayton is currently north of Kathmandu.
2: What comes through very strongly from everyone I've spoken to is this complete sense of disbelief at how strong and how sudden this flood hit these villages. It's been described by some people to me as a tsunami. Other people said it felt like an earthquake. That's how strong that water was when it came through. Most people had minutes to try and race uphill to escape the floodwaters, and when they did do that, they had to leave people behind. There was one teenager I spoke to who was at school at the time. She ran from her classroom, but she lost friends in the flood. A father I spoke to managed to get his entire family out, but he's lived in this village for decades. His family's been there a very long time, and his house is completely gone. There is nothing for him to return to. There is this overwhelming feeling that people don't know what to do now. This isn't like an earthquake. Nepal is used to disasters like that, but they're usually able to rebuild. There was an NGO I spoke to yesterday, and they say one of the things that people are grappling with is usually people are able to, when an earthquake hits, they can sort of stay near where their village was. They can still access some of their things if they can get into the destruction. That just can't happen because everything is gone. There are no roads, there are no footpaths, there are no electricity poles. Some people come back to the disaster site and have no idea where their home used to be. They can't locate anything. So it's very terrifying for these people, especially children. One of the fathers I spoke to said his kids still believe that a flood is coming. They don't believe that they're safe. So there is relief from some people that they were able to escape, but also that deep feeling of horror and a lot of post-traumatic stress about what they saw when they did escape. The challenges keep mounting. One of the biggest ones that the government is struggling with and has been from the start is the lack of helicopters. Because you can't easily drive into these places, you can now drive into them. It takes a very long time, an entire day, to get to that worst affected district of Rasua. That is starting to happen. But obviously the quickest way to get in and get survivors back to places like Kathmandu is by helicopter, and they just don't have enough. The government has been using every private helicopter it can get its hands on to go into these areas. Yesterday, we were in Nuwakot and constantly saw helicopters going back and forth between the army base and back out to those districts. They're moving incredibly fast. It was surprising that we didn't see any crashes in the air. They're not stopping. It's just back and forth as fast as they can. They're bringing in water. They're bringing in food. There are a lot of people staying in those areas. So we've been told it's easier to bring supplies to them rather than bring people back to Bidur, which is where that army base is, or even here to Kathmandu, because there's nowhere for them to stay here. All the shelters that have been created are already full. People are being ferried between Bidur and then back down to Kathmandu. That's not an easy trek. You have to go over these huge mountain passes. The roads are not in a good condition. We left yesterday. It took us hours. It should have been about a two-hour drive. It took far longer than that because it almost became a one-way road. All these army trucks are coming in. They're huge. The road's not big enough. But that's the only way that they're able to get personnel in, because they need those helicopters for rescue missions. Another challenge that is becoming really difficult for people on the ground is the heat. It's very, very hot here. There are many bodies that haven't been recovered, and the smell of decay is really growing. We saw some rescuers go into a destroyed building yesterday, and we were told it's because the smell has gotten so strong that they're trying to see if there are bodies in there. Another challenge is the mud. When you see these images from the air, it looks like you can walk on that mud. You can't. It is like quicksand. A lot of the rescue teams that we saw go in, their feet sink more than a meter into this mud. Someone almost lost a shoe yesterday because they took one wrong step. That's another challenge. There's also anger. People are at this army base and they're really angry. They know where their loved ones are. They were in these tunnels. Many people are stuck in these tunnels, the hydropower projects. And they're in there, and they could be alive. We're being told there are more people alive in there, and they're frustrated that they're not being rescued. So as the days go on, as the weeks go on, there's a lot more heightened emotion about whether or not these survivors are going to get out of those places quick enough. That has actually led the Nepali government to ask the international community for help with rescue teams. Initially, they said they didn't want anyone, that they wanted to take control of this rescue effort. They changed their tune on that yesterday, and they've said they specifically need people, rescue teams from other countries, to come and help with those tunnel rescues. That's what they're really focusing on now. So this is changing day by day. Thousands are still missing, and we're going to have to wait and see what kind of assistance the Nepali government gets to try and find and save more survivors.
0: That's South Asia correspondent Rachel Clayton reporting from north of Nepal's capital, Kathmandu. An ABC-backed appeal to raise funds for people affected by the flood disaster has raised more than $2 million in its first 36 hours. It includes a $1 million contribution from the federal government as part of its humanitarian package. 13 member charities of the Emergency Action Alliance are coordinating efforts on the ground to provide food, water, financial support, shelter and aid to those in need. The joint appeal involves Save the Children, Oxfam, ActionAid, CARE and Plan International, among others. To support people affected by the disaster, you can find the details at abc.net.au/gives. That's abc.net.au/gives. One Nation has secured a major win in a closely watched Western Australia by-election, gaining its first ever lower house seat in the state. The ABC called Secret Harbour for the minor party's candidate Luke Hurdagen 4 hours after vote counting began. Mr. Hurdagen says the people of Secret Harbour are fed up with the current government.
3: The people have had enough. They definitely felt neglected in the outer southern suburbs. Like I said, they've had a stranglehold on this area for, you know, what is it, 50 years or plus. And, you know, they certainly sent a message, I think, to Canberra as well and to Anthony Albanese that they're unhappy.
0: Newly elected Western Australia One Nation MP Luke Hurdagen. Federal One Nation MP Barnaby Joyce says while the party is celebrating its historic by-election win, the team is staying grounded. Political reporter Evelyn Manfield has more from Parliament House in Canberra.
4: One of One Nation's federal MPs, Barnaby Joyce, welcomed the result. But as we so often hear here in Canberra, there is a difference between federal elections and federal MPs and state elections. And of course, the other factor in this one is that it was a by-election as well. So there will be sort of people that will mention that when they're asked about the lessons that they should learn here in Canberra about the result of this by-election. But of course, another sign that One Nation is turning its success in the polls, in the newspaper polls, into what they're seeing at ballot boxes. Here's Barnaby Joyce speaking on Sky earlier.
5: The world's changed, hasn't it, Andrew? Politics has changed. And I think one of the takeaways from that is our actual poll is always higher than our online polls. people have made a decision. They want a more dynamic political market. They want more competition. We're not going to get hubristic, but we're playing a good game, and we're going to continue to make sure that we improve so that we gain the respect of the people of Western Australia, the people of Victoria, where I am right now, people of New South Wales, and the people of Australia.
4: Now, Senior Labor Minister, federally, Tania Plibersek, she was on Insiders earlier and said that, of course, the government will be looking at this outcome, but did point out there is a difference between a state outcome, like I was saying, and that federally. But as I did mention before, another sign, One Nation, of course, not too long ago, picking up the federal seat of Farah in New South Wales with their new member David Farley there, of course, having more success in South Australia than ever before. So it is, again, a sign for us about the momentum that One Nation is gaining. Here's Tania Plibersek.
6: This is a state election run on state issues, and I think they're the predominant issues. However, it is important that all of us have a good look at the results here and think about what more we need to do to communicate the fact that the Labor Party is the only party focused on real delivery to take pressure off ordinary Australians.
4: Now, it is this win a bit different from the seat of Farah, because Labor didn't run in that seat of Farah. And the seat we're talking about here in WA is also in the outer suburbs, and as you were hearing, has historically been a Labor stronghold. So there still will be a bit of a worry there for the Labor Party in WA and more broadly as well. But the one that they'll be really watching is, of course, the Victorian state election a little later this year. But again, it does tell us that even this week we've been hearing sort of confusion around One Nation's migration policy federally, which of course is a really key policy for them. There's been sort of confusion about exactly what their net overseas migration target is. That sort of stuff that we're covering here in Canberra isn't sort of translating to any hiccups or problems really at the ballot box for them. At least that's what we're seeing in Secret Harbour overnight.
0: Political reporter Evelyn Manfield at Parliament House in Canberra. A warning: this story contains details that may be distressing. The Federal Minister for Social Services has indicated support for banning the depiction of strangulation in pornography. Experts have raised concerns strangulation is becoming more common in sex. It's also understood this week's death of a 16-year-old Sydney girl is being treated as a suspected sexual choking act. Tania Plibersek says social media plays a huge role, and Australia should seriously consider following the lead of the United Kingdom, which has banned showing strangulation in pornography.
6: It's one of the reasons that we banned social media access for under 16s. It's why we've introduced age verification for pornography. But we know that there is absolutely more to do in this space, and we're very keen to work with Teach Us Consent on the Fix Our Algorithms campaign that they're running, because we know that, you know, if you set up a social media account as a young boy in Australia today, it takes an average of 23 minutes for you to be fed misogynistic, violent misogynistic content online. That is a deliberate decision of the social media companies that is wrecking our young boys, giving them all of the wrong ideas about what healthy relationships look like. So we're absolutely up for work on algorithms, opting in to those recommender algorithms that are causing so much harm, opting in or opting out. We've got a digital duty of care bill coming up shortly, and the Communications Minister, Annika Wells, will be consulting on that digital duty of care bill, and we think that this sort of thing is a very important part of that. We're also, of course, looking very closely at the recent Meta case in the US, the moves that the UK government have introduced to prevent the depiction of strangulation and suffocation in pornography. These are all really important considerations as we develop our next action plan on family, domestic and sexual violence, and that work's going on right now.
7: So there are a few things you mentioned there. I want to come back to what the UK has done in relation to pornography. But just on the opt-in, opt-out on a social media algorithm, as you say, you've got this digital duty of care legislation, I think in about a month we're expected to see some draft legislation. Yep. You plan to legislate by the end of the year. So you are, just to confirm here, you are looking at either an opt-in or an opt-out for people on social media algorithms.
6: Yeah, there's a lot of discussion right now about how you would do that technically, and I'm not an expert on how you do these things technically, but we absolutely see that it is wrong that, you know, a young boy

0: no coincidence that 60% of young people now report that they've experienced strangulation during a sexual encounter. That was just not a thing when we were growing up, David. It is pervasive and widespread and deadly, and it's being fed to our young people and normalised.
1: It's a shocking figure. Just on social media, though, I would imagine the companies would put up a fight, as they did over the ban on or the age limit on social media here in Australia. Is there a risk that if you do opt in or opt out on the algorithm, the alternative version they're going to provide is not going to be something that anyone wants to have? That they end up really limiting what they make available unless you take the algorithm.
0: Yeah, I think we have to be very careful about the way we implement this, because what we've seen from the big tech companies in the past is they technically comply with what they're required to do legally, but they make the app so unpleasant or unwieldy to use that people default back to the old version that has the, you know, the recommender algorithms or the unhealthy, addictive qualities of the original app. So, yeah, we need to be super careful of the way that social media companies behave. I think the US case with Meta is a really interesting case because they've agreed to do a number of things. We're looking at those very closely. What would be terrific is if we saw some of those features that have been forced on the tech companies overseas to be, more broadly adopted globally.
1: Yeah, we should just explain what they are. Huge court settlement, a legal settlement with Meta and about a dozen states in the US. So they're going to, for under 18s, I think, limit their use to daytime hours, no nighttime, and extreme beauty filters and things like that would go for kids as well. So you'll press for those sort of things to happen here in Australia. Can I just come back to what you were saying about the UK? So they have outlawed any depiction of strangulation or suffocation in pornography. Should Australia do the same?
0: Oh, look, I think it's something that we should be looking at very seriously.
2: Federal Minister for Social Services Tania Plibersek there speaking with Insider's host David Spears. And if you're in an abusive situation or know someone who is, you can call 1-800-RESPECT. That's 1-800-737-732. If it's an emergency, call 000.
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2: A growing number of Australians say they're being forced to keep more generations under the same roof. It comes as first home buyers postpone or abandon plans to get into the property market. It's an issue being raised as part of the ABC's Your Say initiative, with feedback confirming many Australians are making tough choices. But as Catherine Robinson has found, some families are also finding an upside to downsizing.
5: Come and welcome to my little renovation.
6: Michael St. Vincent has been on a tight renovation deadline. He's been reconfiguring his family home so his adult grandkids struggling to get into the housing market can move in.
5: It's our duty, I think, as oldies to help where we can.
6: Michael is among a growing number of Australians trying intergenerational living. The number of multi-generational family households rose from 275,000 in 2016 to 335,000 in the 2021 census, an increase of 22%. A trend experts expect to accelerate.
7: We would expect the trend to go up simply because the cost of living pressures have increased so starkly.
6: Those increasing pressures are why Sheena Carter and her husband are giving it a go.
8: There are three generations living here, and we all provide each other with something positive.
6: To help their retirement, the couple bought a modular home for half the price and moved it onto Sheena's daughter's property in regional Victoria, with upsides for the entire family.
9: I'm off on camp tomorrow and my husband will be on night shifts a couple of nights this week and Mum will be around to make sure no one does anything they shouldn't.
6: But the answer isn't always a bigger block. It can be a second home in a suburban backyard. In New South Wales,

0: Wales, the number of secondary dwellings approved jumped 24% in just 1 year, due in part to a relaxation of planning laws.
1: Housing Industry Australia wants a national approach to planning laws. It's calling for granny flats of up to 90 square metres to bypass lengthy planning queues.
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2: And you're with ABC News Radio. We'll have another bulletin for you in just under half an hour. But it's time now for this week's Law Report from Radio National.
10: What happens when wills go wrong? Contested documents, undue influence, farming family fallouts, and executors left to sort out the mess. Hi, Damien Carrick here. Over the next few weeks, the Law Report presents Over My Dead Body, a special series on wills and succession.
11: Mr. Chenery wrote his will on a frozen fish packet and a packet of Mr. Kipling's mince pies.
12: People who are a little bit unhinged have appointed senior politicians and public figures to be their executors, people who they've no connection with.
13: The difficulty with undue influence often is proving it. These things happen behind closed doors.
14: If you own property, if you own an asset, the general rule is you can do whatever you want in terms of who you leave it to. You don't have to be fair. You don't have to be equal.
10: You want to write a will. You want to make sure that your assets will go to those you think deserve your generosity. So, how can you make sure your will is binding? Does it need to be a formal document printed out and signed with a pen? Or, in 2026, can a valid will be a Word document, an email, a text? Can it be written on a frozen fish packet? Today on Over My Dead Body, we're looking at how courts decide whether a will is or isn't valid. A warning, this conversation makes multiple references to suicide, so take care when listening. And it also doesn't represent or replace legal advice. Professor Prue Vines from the University of New South Wales is an expert in wills. Prue, what are the legal formalities for writing a binding will?
11: Oh, well, they're fairly straightforward. They are that the will needs to be in writing, it needs to be signed by the testator, and while the testator is signing, the two witnesses who will sign get to see the testator writing, and they both need to be present at the same time.
10: Recently in the UK, the will of a Mr. Malcolm Chenery came before the courts. It complied with these requirements, but Prue, it certainly wasn't what you describe as conventional or formal.
11: I would really like to know a great deal more about why he chose what he did. Mr. Chenery wrote his will on a frozen fish packet, Young's Fish, and a packet of Mr. Kipling's mince pies.
10: This was a serious estate. It included a three-bedroom house, jewellery collection, cash and a pottery collection. Who did he leave all of this to?
11: He left it to Diabetes UK. So I don't know whether there's any connection between frozen fish and mince pie packaging and Diabetes UK. I suspect not. But the thing was that the court looked at what had been done. So the requirement is writing and the signatures of the testator and the witnesses. And all those things were there. So although it was on a strange piece of packaging or strange piece of paper, it still met the requirements. So the court was happy to allow it.
10: And this, you know, two-page will was witnessed by his neighbours, is that right?
11: Yes. So actually, the requirements that I said before, writing, signed by the testator in the presence of two witnesses, all those were met.
10: And the High Court had to decide whether to grant probate in this case. I think his family actually supported the will, saying that diabetes, you know, ran in the family. So they weren't opposing this.
11: So they weren't really opposing it. But the technicalities had actually been met in that case.
10: Does that surprise you, that decision?
11: Not particularly. As a stickler for the proprieties, the UK is particularly strong. So once they got over the surprise of the frozen fish and mince pie packaging, I think they could see that the normal requirements had been met.
10: In this case, Malcolm Chenery died in 2021. He ended his own life. His will was written on the back of frozen fish packaging and also the back of frozen mince pies packaging. Have there been other food packaging cases?
11: I remember one case really well where a person wrote their will in quite a lot of detail, dividing up the estate into shares on the back of the cornflakes packet, and that was admitted. The court really didn't have much trouble with that. The surrounding circumstances showed that that's what they want, and they handed it over and said that's what they wanted. There was another one that was written on a hospital menu card where the person wrote it on the card, and it was assisted by the fact that they said to their friend, here, this is what I want in my will, can you make it happen? So that was also allowable. I think people sometimes just use the nearest napkin or whatever, especially if they suddenly realise that they do really have to finalise things for other people. And so that's when you get the cornflakes packet or the fish packet or being looked at.
10: There was a very tragic case in Canada involving a farmer and a tractor fender. This was a unique and terrible case. This will was found to comply with Canadian law.
11: This was very sad. He was driving his tractor and he rolled it and it rolled onto him. So it killed him, but not immediately. He had time to write what he wanted done on the tractor fender, scratched it into the tractor fender, and that was allowed. Now, the reason that that was allowed was really quite different from the others. He was in Quebec or one of the other couple of Canadian states, which are basically derived their law from civil law, like European
10: provinces.
11: Yeah, one of their provinces, sorry, that allowed a holograph will. So a holograph will is very common in European countries where they use civil law. And in those wills, as the testator, you have to have written every part of the will in your own handwriting. And he had done that. So he had written it all and signed it, and that was sufficient to make it a holograph will.
10: What about here in Australia? There's a really interesting case involving the estate of a Mr. Slavinsky.
11: That was after we brought in the dispensing power. So we'll explain that in a minute. But in that case, Mr. Slavinsky was very ill, dying. He wrote his will on the gyprock wall next to his bed. So he could sign it. He wrote it all there. That was allowed. The big question there really was, what do we do about the wall? Do we have to cut out a piece of the gyprock and take that to court, or can we take a photograph? And the court allowed the photograph.
10: The court allowed the photograph. This is a case, the testator wrote out his will in Ukrainian on the gyprock wall, stating, to my nieces in the USSR and the name and address of one niece together with the name and address of another niece. And I think there was also an envelope with his niece's names on it that he placed in a crack in this plasterboard wall. And the envelope together with a photo of the wall was admitted to probate, and that the court ticked the box and granted probate.
11: Yeah.
10: So here in Australia, we have something called the dispensing power that allows courts to say, right, even if you don't fill the formal requirements, we'll still look at the big picture to see what the intentions of the testator were.
11: This came in Australia in about 1978, first in South Australia and then gradually around the other jurisdictions. So what they did was give the court a power to look at the will and to decide whether it amounted to a document that included things like marks, symbols or perforations having a meaning for people qualified to interpret them, or anything from which sounds, images or writings can be reproduced with or without the aid of another article or device. So that was a sudden broadening of what could be allowed. But the critical thing was that the court had to be satisfied that when the testator made that will, he or she really did intend that document to operate as their final disposition. And that question of finality turned out to be one of the most critical issues in this area.
10: So for many years now, if it now had this dispensing power, this, you look at the big picture.

0: picture. All the unconventional wills we've been talking about so far are physical documents. But of course, Prue, we live in the digital age and people create wills on their computers, on their mobiles. Tell me about the case of Nickel and Nickel.
1: What happened in that case was that Mr. Nickel decided he was going to commit suicide and he wrote out his will and so on his mobile phone.
0: And Mr. Nickel is a Queensland truck driver, age 55, who had been married to a lady called Julie Nickel, but it was a bumpy marriage, yeah.
1: The thing here is that normally if you write a text message to somebody, when you send it, that's when it's final, right? But in this case, he didn't send it. And the reason he didn't send it was that he didn't want the people he would send it to come and stop him committing suicide. So then they had to go into this question of could it still be regarded as his final disposition? Did he really mean that document without anything else to happen to operate as his will? And the court decided that it did because in that he had mentioned who he wanted to get all the things in his estate and said that he was, you know, it was clear that he was going to die and so on. That meant it met all the requirements of the dispensing power.
0: He addresses the text to his brother David, the text that he doesn't send, but in this text it's quite detailed. It says, I want to leave all my assets to my brother David and to my nephew Jack, David's son, and it included a list of all his assets, a PIN number to his bank account, and also very clear instructions about what to do with his ashes. But yes, he doesn't send the text. And then he ends his life, this was in October 2016, and then his wife, Julie, contests the will, saying that he died intestate and she should be appointed.
1: So she should get the benefit.
0: That's right, she should get the benefit. But the Queensland court upheld the validity of this unsent text. Why did they do that?
1: Well, they went through all the detail of the material that he had put into that text and it clearly showed that he was determined that these things would go to his brother and so on. So those details that you've mentioned were really important to get a sense of his level of finality. And the explanation for why he didn't press send was really clear. He didn't want his brother to immediately come and try and stop him. The detail and so on that was in that document itself was pretty convincing that this was intended. It was, you know, relatively formal. He signed it. He did all the things apart from pressing the button that would have shown that it was final. So the court was happy to see that as final.
0: He wrote out the text and then what, typed out his name at the bottom as
1: a signature. Yeah, he did all that, yeah.
0: So there was also the case of Sydney restaurateur David Yazbek. What form did his will take?
1: He typed out his will on his computer, but he didn't do anything else. So there was nothing that had been separately signed or witnessed or anything. He appears not to have printed it. So the question of finality was more difficult than it was, say, in the Nickel case. Eventually the court felt that it was admissible to probate and that he hadn't done anything after he wrote that indicated that he wanted to revoke it. So they accepted it as demonstrating his final intention.
0: Interesting. So back in 2009, he creates this document on his desktop computer. I think he creates it over a period of days. Then he goes on an overseas holiday and tells his colleague that in case anything happens to him, it's sitting there on the computer, on the hard drive. Nothing happens. 14 months later, he ends his life and this document is found on his computer. And what, the court is satisfied that this formed a valid will?
1: So one of the things to keep in mind here is that the dispensing power also applies to the revocation of wills. So it's not just the making, but it's also you can revoke it using the dispensing power. So one of the things they had to look at was whether there was any evidence that in that 14 months he had wanted to revoke the will. If you've got a will in writing, you can tear it up and that will revoke it. You can do things to it, but with a document that's on a computer, you could delete it and that would have indicated revocation. But he hadn't done that and he told other people about it. So that seems to have been enough for the court to think that he hadn't changed his mind and so the will was admissible to probate.
0: There was also the case of a young Queensland man who travelled to Canberra for work, and this was a case from 2013, where and he ended his life in a hotel room. What form did his will take?
1: Well, he created a whole series of documents on his iPhone. So one said it was his last will, on which he typed his name as a signature, he put his address. You know, that was all very detailed, but it was also accompanied by a whole lot of other things that were sort of finishing things off, saying goodbye, things like that. So there was actually a whole suite of documents around the will itself that showed that he really did intend it to be his final will.
0: And he writes his will on the notes application on his smartphone. I think he appoints his brother as executor, and the brother asks the Queensland Supreme Court for probate. Again, yeah. he ends his life very shortly after he does this.
1: Yeah.
0: What was very interesting about that case is that they were looking at the electronic timestamps of when these documents were made and also when the hotel room was accessed. Why was that important?
1: Well, first of all, there's the question of whether somebody's interfered. Because if we know the time sequence that these things happen in, we would get a better sense if he'd changed his mind or he'd sort of gone off on a different trajectory or something. So he didn't do anything like that. So that meant that he had this set over a relatively significant period of documents that were sort of consistent.
0: Because of the electronic swipe card hotel room access, it was clear that no one had entered the room between the time that this document was created and him passing.
1: And that's a really great benefit, in fact, because one of the big problems with electronic documents and things is how do we know whether that person did it? You know, anyone can sit in front of my computer and send off my emails if it's there and I've already got the password in and all that. So in this case, they knew he'd gone into the room, they had the electronic signature showing and that nobody else came in. So there was no suggestion that anybody else was influencing him either. And that's really important with this electronic stuff.
0: There must be a lot of cases these days where testators video themselves, either using a video camera or in this day and age a smartphone. Presumably those are upheld as valid wills normally?
1: They usually are, but we still sort of take the same concerns. You know, we want to make sure there's nobody else influencing it and so on. But in New South Wales, in Wei Fun Chan, she made her video using her smartphone and she just videoed herself saying what she wanted and so on, including chastising her children. And again, the court was satisfied with that, that it was a continuous process and so on. So if we look at a document that's written and the people who sign it in different pens, that might raise the possibility that something's interfered with the normal process. And the same way with a video or something, we want to be sure that the video is videoing the person. Usually we want to see a bit of the surroundings to help us be sure that there's no undue influence or anything in place.
0: No one's kind of whispering in somebody's ear.
1: Yeah.
0: And in this case, Wei Fun Chan, she created a will dividing her assets to her eight children. It was witnessed by two independent witnesses. But 2 days later, she decides to leave more to the two children who'd taken care of her for the last 20 years. She kind of, had a good hard think about what she'd just done. So she creates this recording in her kitchen and it is upheld. The court said, look, she's calm, she's measured. There's lots of other evidence that this constitutes her final wishes.
1: Yes, that's right, yeah.
0: There was also a case of a will, and it was a written document, a handwritten document, but it was written in a very unusual form. It was written in the form of a poem. Tell me about the case of Costa.
1: Costa committed suicide after making a will, which he wrote in a sort of a form of a poem with the words sort of spread down the page. And it basically said, Mum and Dad, I think I'm dying. Please look after all my good writing. He kept a lot of stuff that he wrote and he called that his good writing and it was kept in a special place. He said, there might be some more in the drawer. Take care of them. I want you to have my house. So it was fairly comprehensive and there's no reason to think a poem is a problem. There are actually many wills over the centuries that were done in poetic form. So the court was happy enough to grant probate to that one.
0: And I think he had separated from his wife and moved back into his parents' house and was concerned about their financial well-being.
1: Yes.
0: You're listening to The Law Report, a special four-part series over my dead body where we're looking at what can go wrong with wills. I'm speaking with Professor Prue Vines about unconventional wills. Look, I've got to ask, Prue, a lot of these cases we're talking about involve people who've ended their life, and sometimes very shortly after, you know, making this final informal will. How does that decision to end their life mesh in with the idea, because they're presumably in distress,
1: yeah,
0: perhaps don't have a clear mind, perhaps are unwell, mentally unwell. How does that mesh in with the idea that they did or didn't have capacity?
1: There's good authority of a good 30 years or so that the mere fact of deciding to commit suicide is not to be taken as a sign of lost capacity. So they will still look at, you know, when you're looking at an informal will, you still need to have capacity. The main difference is that with an informal will, there's no presumption of capacity the way there is with a formal will. So that makes a difference. So they will be looking at the surrounding circumstances, the evidence of whether the person was clear-minded or not. As you said, in Wei Fun Chan, they thought she was clearly calm and clearly thinking. They were happy to find that she had capacity.
0: That wasn't a suicide case, I should add.
1: Yep. No, that wasn't a suicide case, but they still had to establish her capacity. So this is one thing that I think people need to be fairly clear about. Capacity in the common law generally is transactional. You don't have to have general capacity. You have to have capacity to do that particular transaction. So you have to know what a will is, you have to understand what a will does, you have to understand what property you have, and you don't have to know that in enormous detail. You don't need to know the numbers of your shares or things like that. And you need to know who are the people that would be likely to have a moral claim on you. That is what testamentary capacity is. So one thing to keep in mind here is that just because somebody has early dementia, for example, won't mean they don't have any testamentary capacity necessarily.
0: There have also been interesting cases involving hospital clinical notes. What have been some of those?
1: One of them is Newman, where there were handwritten notes on one page of the printed form of progress notes.
0: You mean clinical notes, hospital
1: notes? Yeah, the clinical notes that you have at the bottom of your bed in the hospital. So the testator wrote to his lawyer saying, "I wish you to make the following changes to my current will." And then he signed by the deceased, and then he got the physio to sign underneath. Then a nurse came along and said to the physio, "Staff aren't allowed to sign those documents." And she crossed out the physio's signature. And then she said to the physio, "This is what I find mystifying, sign where I've crossed out." So the physio signed again, and the nurse took the document away, and it eventually got to the lawyers. That was one of the ones that, again, that was regarded as sensible. He knew what he wanted. He signed it. He did formal thing like asking someone to sign for him. And that was regarded as a document that could be admitted to probate.
0: I understand he wrote, after he'd signed the document, quote, "My mind is strong and I know what I'm doing here. Now please place this with my medical records," end of quote.
1: Yes, that's right.
0: So
1: he'd done a lot of things to make sure it happened. And those are the things that we're really looking for in a document like this.
0: Prue, what are online wills, and have there been any court cases around them?
1: There are several platforms that are offering online wills where you go into their platform, you answer questions, which they then use to put a will together for you, or you write the will yourself, and they usually offer someone to sort of check it over and then make the will, and then you can sign it or do that electronically. So there was one case in the Rita Riemann case in 2022, and again, this is a suicide. This was one with a draft will questionnaire. So she did the draft will questionnaire online.
0: So she pays her money and she fills out a questionnaire.
1: You don't pay your money until you've done the questionnaire, I think. Mm. So she did that. She paid the money. She then wrote to her solicitor and said, "I have drawn up and completed a will," sent him the link to the online questionnaire, and then committed suicide. Now, an extra little complication was that because it was a public holiday, the providers hadn't actually made the will because they didn't do it till the next day, and they were notified of her death before they could make the will. So they didn't actually generate a will for her.
0: So we just have a series of answers to a series of questions.
1: That's
0: designed
1: right.
0: To form the basis of a will.
1: Yes, okay. That's right.
0: Yeah, right. So what happened?
1: The judge looked at all these things. He said there was a clear sequence of finalising her affairs before her suicide. She wrote to a few other people as well, but the writing to the solicitor was clearly very significant, and he allowed it. He said, that's okay. He was satisfied that she really did intend that to operate as her will.
0: I think she'd also sent a text to her sister referring
1: yes,
0: to
1: that's right.
0: The will she had made that morning, and says she had emailed it to her lawyer and she didn't have time to wait until it was signed, but
1: yes,
0: hoped
1: that's right.
0: It would stick. And the court was, quote, comfortably satisfied that she intends this to operate as her will.
1: Yeah. My big concern about these is always, how do we know that that person actually did it? To me, will kits are always something to be a bit concerned about. And that applies even to the, you know, the post office wills, the written ones. Lots of trouble came out of that. I always say to my students, why do you think lawyers haven't tried to stop these wills? Because it seems to me that they generate an awful lot of work for lawyers. You know, because you get this, even with a written will, there are some printed bits that are supposed to be part of the will. You don't know whether that person intended that printed bit to be their will or not. There are all sorts of things. So it's a bit tricky using a will kit, even though it does help you to, you know, they tell you what to do and to do it. But because of the one-size-fits-all thing, it's a bit difficult.
0: But with both the paper will kits and the online will kits, once it's done, once the document is compiled, doesn't it then have to be witnessed?
1: Yes, it does have to be witnessed. But if we use the dispensing power, we may have external evidence that tells us these things that I'm worried about.
0: So, Prue, big picture, should we keep these formalities and should we adhere to them strictly, or should we be a bit flexible? Should we loosen things up a bit? What do you think?
1: So I'm quite comfortable with the dispensing power as it has operated in Australia. I think they have been fairly good at working out who's really intended this to be their document or not. I mean, most of the informal wills we get, our person's done their best to sign it. They've got one witness and there isn't one or something. Well, that's really not very material. So I wonder whether we could reduce our formal requirements a little more. You know, only one witness might be enough. But I'm fairly comfortable with having the dispensing power and with the scrutiny that's given to those wills. But of course, the best thing is always to make the will meet the formalities so that when it goes into the probate court, the probate office, the registrar looks at it and goes, totally normal, lets it go straight through, and there is absolutely no discussion about it. That's what you want.
0: That's a take-home message from this conversation. We've been talking about some fascinating cases, but you really don't want your will to be subject of a discussion like this. You want it just to go through quickly and efficiently through the courts.
1: That is absolutely right. Look, the real point of making wills is to make life for those left behind easier. And although there is often a lot of discussion about how there's increasing disputes and so on, I don't think it's an increase as a rate of the population. And the truth is that most of our formal wills and things go through very smoothly. There are not any arguments about it and everybody can just carry on. So that means that the system, while it's wobbly at the edges, is sort of basically sound.
0: University of New South Wales Professor Prue Vines, an expert in wills. Thank you. Thank you for speaking to the Law Report.
1: My pleasure.
0: Next time, farming family fallouts over a will.
2: An equal share is a very easy mathematical decision to make, but it can mean the loss of the farm from the family in the long term over the generations.
0: Wills, disputes over farming properties. That's on the next episode of Over My Dead Body, a four-part series on The Law Report. Do follow The Law Report on ABC Listen. That way you'll get the latest podcast as soon as it becomes available. A big thanks to producer Christina Cucoglia and also to audio producer Elise Simons. I'm Damien Carrick. Talk soon.
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6: 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I'm Mandy Pressland with a news bulletin, and then we'll take you to the BBC. 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
6: The death toll in Nepal and Tibet from last week's catastrophic flooding has reached at least 750.

0: 50, with more than 3,000 people missing, including 42 Australians, six of them in Tibet. Larry Buttrose reports.
1: Rescue operations have been suspended several times since Friday because of bad weather and earlier concerns a lake formed across the Nepal-Tibet border by a mudslide from Wednesday's glacial collapse could trigger fresh flooding. The Red Cross estimates that more than 90,000 people are likely to have been affected by the disaster, which China has linked to the effects of climate change. Part of Nepal's rescue effort is now focused on hundreds of people believed to be trapped in tunnels at hydropower plants after a torrent of ice, rock, mud and debris came crashing down Himalayan rivers.
0: The sister of a New South Wales man missing in Nepal says the family is holding on to hope while also trying to prepare our hearts for whatever comes. Michael Keats, an outdoor educator, was initially thought to be away from the disaster zone, but relatives later learned he was at the immigration centre at the Nepal-Tibet border when the flood hit. Pauline Hanson has set her sights on the Victorian state election after her party clinched a victory in Western Australia. One Nation gained its first lower house seat in Western Australia in a state by-election and is on track to achieve an almost 19% swing in what was once safe Labor territory. Speaking at a fundraiser in Melbourne, Senator Hanson says the result shows no long-held Labor seat is safe.
2: They are scared. They are really scared that now they have to fight and work for their seats. And guess what? I'll tell them now, it's too late. You've proven, you've shown your colours to the Australian people and they want change.
0: Federal Labor frontbencher Tanya Plibersek says the Labor Party will look closely at the result of the by-election.
3: However, it is important that all of us have a good look at the results here and think about what more we need to do to communicate the fact that the Labor Party is the only party focused on real delivery to take pressure off ordinary Australians.
0: Three people have been arrested at protests in Melbourne's CBD. Victorian police say about 600 people joined the March for Australia rally and a counter demonstration, and most attendees were peaceful. Two men and a woman were arrested after allegedly assaulting and resisting police. Officers say there were no injuries. Towns on the New South Wales border with Queensland will have a different state law to abide by from tomorrow. E-bike or e-scooter riders in Queensland will need to be at least 16 years old and hold a learner's licence at a minimum. New South Wales Regional Minister Tara Moriarty is reminding riders to follow the state's road rules.
4: People in our border communities across New South Wales are used to living in border communities and understanding the differences between, say, Queensland and Victoria. We have taken serious action on bikes in New South Wales, but at this stage we're telling people you must follow the road rules rather than imposing new restrictions.
0: Police in northern Switzerland are searching for a suspect following a shooting at a rave party in which one person was killed and five injured. In a post on social media, police say the exact circumstances of the shooting and possible motives remain unclear. Officers were alerted in the early hours of the morning about the incident, which occurred at an event about 50 kilometres west of Zurich. Although Switzerland has one of the highest rates of gun ownership in Europe, violent shootings are rare and it tightened gun controls rules 7 years ago. The referendum in Iceland has rejected the government's proposal to resume talks on joining the European Union. The public broadcaster RUV has reported the outcome with only a small number of votes left to count. After a very tight count earlier of the eligible 270,000 votes, the margin widened to about 5% in later counting. Olympic champion in the women's marathon at Tokyo, Peres Jepchirchir, has won the women's title of the Sydney Marathon. The Kenyan half-marathon world record holder finished the course in 2 hours 18 minutes and 31 seconds. Ethiopia's Adisu Gabena was the first athlete to cross the finish line ahead of around 40,000 other runners from around the world. Meantime, a Guinness World Record has been set at the marathon by a person living with cancer. Sydney sider Toby Fuller has become the fastest male athlete to complete a marathon with multiple myeloma. To the AFL, and in AFLW at Marnica in Canberra, Port Adelaide has held off GWS Giants 52-48. Melbourne has beaten the Lions 89-33 at Carrara. Geelong has been too good for Gold Coast 64-57. In Melbourne, Hawthorn has beaten Collingwood 54-26. In rugby league in Auckland, Warriors have prevailed over Newcastle Knights 46-32. Close to full time at Western Sydney Stadium, Parramatta leads Cronulla 26-18. In the NRLW, St George Illawarra Dragons have beaten the Warriors 22-18. And at Western Sydney Stadium, the Broncos have beaten Parramatta 44-10. Tomorrow's weather in the capitals in Brisbane. You can expect a partly cloudy day and 24. Currently in Brisbane, it's 20 degrees. Sydney, mostly sunny, 21, now 16. Canberra, sunny and 21, it's 14 degrees. Cloud clearing in Melbourne, 16, now 12 degrees. Hobart, cloudy and 17, now 15. Adelaide, sunny, 21 the top, now 15. Perth, showers and 22, you're on 23. And in Darwin, a sunny day and 35. Currently in Darwin, it's 30 degrees. Stay with us as we take you back to the BBC.
5: Welcome to The Inquiry from the BBC World Service with me, Tanya Beckett. One question, four expert witnesses and an answer. On the 20th of July 2026, news of mass demonstrations in India's capital made international headlines. Tens of thousands of students marched towards Parliament, demanding reforms to education. Police attempted to disperse the crowds using tear gas and baton charges. The clashes left dozens of protesters and more than 100 police officers injured. The unrest had begun weeks earlier, following the leak of official medical entrance exam papers, a leak that could benefit the privileged few at the expense of many others. But by the summer, the protests had come to reflect broader concerns, including a lack of job opportunities for graduates. The protesters were known as the Cockroach Junta Party. Many of those taking part were young Indians frustrated by what they saw as a growing gap between educational achievement and employment prospects. The cockroach label was soon embraced by high-profile activist Abhijit Dibke. What began as an online campaign quickly developed into a youth-led protest movement. Among those who joined, the prominent activist and educator Sonam Wangchuk, who began an indefinite hunger strike. As the movement grew, it began to attract international attention and raise wider questions about jobs and opportunities. That, in turn, posed a challenge for Prime Minister Narendra Modi and his governing Bharatiya Janata Party, the BJP, which has been in power for more than a decade. This week we're asking, how has the Cockroach Janata Party changed India's politics?
6: Part 1. The Social Contract.
7: I think what this movement has done is it's very successfully put the grievance onto the main political agenda. It's not that people didn't know that these issues were there. This has been raised ad nauseum for a very long time, but it was not on the main political agenda.
5: Roshi Gupta is Executive Director of the Future of India Foundation, a non-partisan think tank that supports India's youth. Roshi says that the students who had begun their studies had done so with an expectation that they were working towards a secure future.
7: The implicit social contract has been that if you study hard, you get a degree, then you will get a good quality job and your life would be better than your parents. Right? And we've seen that the Indian public has bought wholesale into that implicit promise. What has happened, however, some people have become extremely rich at the top end, and very large numbers have not been able to see the results on that investment that they have made into education.
5: The problem is that once students have achieved their degree, they often can't get hired. A 2026 study found that the unemployment rate for graduates aged 25 and under is nearly 40%. And part of the problem is that positions are not being created fast enough to meet the growing demand for jobs. India has a population of more than 1.4 billion people. Around 45 million of them are studying at universities and colleges, part of the country's higher education sector. Higher education enrolment has expanded over the past two decades, far outpacing the rate of growth of the population.
7: The broader opportunity space has not increased, right? So if we see that for every little recruitment exam, government jobs, etc., people are applying for a minuscule number of positions. And obviously they cannot get through because the number of applicants to the number of positions is just completely, that ratio is completely lopsided.
5: So the government narrative of India's global standards of success sits awkwardly with many people's personal reality.
7: It's just not part of the way the government has set up its politics to acknowledge that it's doing anything less than the best on the world stage, right? So everything in India has to be top class. It has to be, world class. You see pictures and they're comparing India to, the leaders on the world economy. At the same time, we really ratcheted up aspirations. We have some very, very rich people in India. They're really occupying the public space. Some people have become extraordinarily rich in the last 10 years. So we really ratcheted up aspirations by mainstreaming these set of people in the public discourse.
5: Over the last decade, the number of billionaires in India has more than tripled to nearly 300. Meanwhile, there is a huge gap between extreme wealth on the one hand and widespread joblessness on the other.
7: It's not just frustration and not being able to move forward, but it's also creating resentment, right? Because we've personalized failure, but actually it's a systemic issue. If you're being told all along that the failures that you're experiencing are yours, that you are not moving forward because you are good for nothing, and then someone calls you a cockroach.
5: The Supreme Court judge who was alleged to have used this word has rowed back, saying his comments were misquoted and misused. But this has done nothing to stem the tide of sympathy for the protests spreading across Indian society.
7: To adopt the disparaging moniker and make it their own. The thing with cockroach is that it's just an easy way to give identity. If you would have said unemployed youth, it's too amorphous. What was being said was widely perceived to be legitimate. You cannot argue with someone's lived reality. If I'm a young person and I'm studying and I'm not getting a job, I'm not getting a way to move forward, that's my lived reality. You cannot communicate against that. And then when the government, instead of responding to it, tried to shut it down, that's what led to that upsurge of response that we saw and which has now become the CJP movement.
5: But what made these cockroach or CJP protests so wide scale, says Rushi, was the different types of people connected to them.
7: I think that the reason why CJP has become so powerful, being able to set the agenda, is because they've drawn people from very different sections of the society. So they're young, but they've drawn people from the middle class, from lower class. So the CJP has really drawn on people from all sections of the society.
5: As we've heard, this dissatisfaction comes from an underlying reality facing India's economy. So how has the government responded to that? Time for our second expert witness.
6: Part two, progress.
8: So I think the Cockroach Janata Party presents a serious threat to the Modi government, not because it's organized like a conventional political party, but because it taps into a genuine resentment and a sense of anxiety that many young Indians feel.
5: Our second expert witness is Sadanan Dume, a senior fellow from the Council on Foreign Relations.
8: If you go back and look at the history of protest movements in independent India, joblessness, unemployment, anxiety about the future has been a running theme. The problem for the BJP government is that Modi was supposed to change all of this.
5: Sadanand argues that the problem India's prime minister must now confront is a difficult one.
8: Now, it's not as though he hasn't created any jobs, but the fundamental issue that India faces, that it has the world's largest population of farmers, And moving people out of these unproductive farm jobs into factories and into more productive employment is a challenge because the numbers are so large. One common estimate is that just to stay in the same place, India needs to create 1 million jobs a month. It doesn't create anything close to that.
5: The exact number of jobs India needs to create is disputed, but there is broad agreement that the country faces a huge challenge.

0: challenge generating enough work opportunities for the millions of young people entering the labour market. In 2025, Modi pledged that his government would take measures to ensure employment opportunities continued to grow. Government figures show that estimated employment in India grew by more than a third between 2017 and 2024. But many economists say it's still not enough.
1: Now, pair this with what's happening, particularly in urban India, where aspirations have risen quite rapidly. The kinds of jobs and the kinds of opportunities that they're looking for simply have not materialized, or certainly haven't materialized to the degree that would ameliorate this problem.
0: Right at the start, we said that the trigger for the protests had been the leak of official exam papers, raising suspicions that some candidates may have gained an unfair advantage by seeing the questions in advance. The government appeared to acknowledge serious shortcomings in the examination system, launching an investigation and ordering a retake of the exam. Following weeks of protests, Modi responded, describing many of the demonstrators as misled children, saying they should be guided rather than punished.
1: The government has uncharacteristically given in to the students by sacking its education minister, Dharmendra Pradhan, which was the number one demand of the students. So in terms of addressing the trigger for these protests, there is some amount of progress. The government is doing what it can. But in terms of addressing the underlying problem, I think that's just a much bigger ask.
0: Our second expert argues that Modi remains the dominant force in Indian politics, despite growing dissatisfaction amongst some younger voters. In the 2024 general election, Modi's BJP lost its outright parliamentary majority. But he remained prime minister after the coalition he leads secured enough seats to form a government. The question, Sadanand argues, is whether his political strength is enough to face down voter dissatisfaction.
1: On the one hand, you have Modi, who is politically very strong. He controls parliament. He controls much of the media. He controls the civil service. So on the one hand, you have this all-powerful leader. And on the other hand, you have this group of scruffy students and Gen Z protesters. And it would look like a mismatch, but it's not as much of a mismatch as it appears on the surface, for the simple reason that the cockroach movement protesters are tapping into very real resentments and very real anxieties. And those center on the fact that despite his promises, Prime Minister Modi has not been able to generate the kind of jobs that India's young population seeks.
0: And this, says Sadanand, puts Prime Minister Modi in rather altered political territory.
1: This is an unfamiliar position for Modi to be in, because he has for the longest time been, he's an extremely successful politician, and he's not used to persistent criticism from elements of his own base. Because now people turn around and say, well, but wait a minute, now you've been in office for the last 12 years. What have you done for me lately? And so he's battling what in Indian political parlance is known as anti-incumbency. And the idea of Modi as this fresh, transformative figure who is going to magically modernize India really is threatened very deeply by the cockroach Janata movement.
0: This isn't the first widespread protest that India has seen in recent times, but what makes it different to previous movements? Before we get to our third expert witness, I just want to thank you for listening to this edition of The Inquiry. We've got a huge archive of episodes for you to listen to, including Is Daylight Saving Time Working? And Can We Live with Extreme Heat? Just search for them in The Inquiry's podcast feed, and please do subscribe too. But now, let's continue.
2: Part 3, Mobilizations.
0: The Cockroach Janata Party youth protest is but the latest in a string of high-profile protests in recent years, some of which have had success in altering the course of India's politics. They've centred on a variety of causes: corruption, the treatment of women, discrimination against the country's minority Muslim population, and also safety for medical staff. But one of the largest protest movements in modern India's history began in 2020, when farmers mobilised against planned reforms to agriculture. Rahul Verma is a fellow at the Centre for Policy Research, a think tank based in New Delhi.
3: India is still, by and large, an agrarian society. No country has been on a modest to high growth path without changing the face of its agriculture. So I don't think there is a disagreement on that India does need reform in its agrarian sector. The tussle between the farmers group and the government was whether these reforms will benefit the farmers in the immediate run or not. And that farmers' protests did carry those echoes of that sentiment.
0: The farmers' protests lasted more than a year before the government backed down.
3: One, I would say each of the movements and protests that you could think of was definitely based on some fundamental tensions in Indian society. And given the kind of diversity we have, given the kind of economic and social structures of this country, these kind of protests are inevitable in a society like India.
0: But the surprising thing about this protest for many, says Rahul, was that the government seemed unwilling to shut it down.
3: Since Prime Minister Modi took power in 2014, this government has seen multiple protests, some small, but some of them were large enough, right? So in that sense, this government thinks that every second or third year, we do face mobilization by civil society activists and members of opposition and those kind of things.
0: The movement also draws in broad support from society and taps into a deep-rooted anxiety amongst Prime Minister Modi's voters.
3: On each of those protests, the government had a counter-narrative. Most of those protests were either on policy differences or on some ideological question. This is the first protest which is happening on administrative failures.
0: But Modi and the BJP, having been at the helm for over a decade, have an immensely strong grip on the country.
3: Both state elections and national elections indicate that even if there was some after effects of farmers' protest, it was very limited.
0: Perhaps one could argue he can afford to give ground to a group of protesters who largely belong to his voter base. After all, previous movements have done little to erode his power.
3: A lot of people have been studying this question for a long period of time to understand the impact of social movement on society and politics. And I think, like, some of them do have some impact, but by and large, social movements have affected margins. And sometimes it's very, very difficult to figure out their direct impacts, both on mainstream politics, but also on policy formulation. But by and large, this Modi government basically is in consecutive third term, and they have been expanding their electoral footprint across the country. So in that sense, I think in past, these movements, at least for Modi government at national level, did not have any big electoral impact.
0: But is there more to play out here? Time for our fourth expert witness.
2: Part four, the March of the Cockroaches.
0: By the time of the next general election in 2029, Modi will be India's most enduring prime minister. He's won over voters in three national elections with a mix of charisma, Hindu nationalism, and welfare handouts.
4: My name is Dr. Chitij Bajpayee. I'm Senior Research Fellow for South Asia at Chatham House.
0: Our final expert witness examines whether Modi now faces losing his luster to the cockroach Janata Party that has swept the country.
5: The CJP, the Cockroach Janata Party, of course, is not a political party, although several political parties have voiced support for it. And the group's objectives, the organization's objectives, at least initially, were quite narrowly defined to reforming the education system. And frankly, I would say that in India, there are still very high barriers to entry for grassroots movements of this nature to translate their, straight power into political power.
0: After all, says our final expert witness, other protest movements have struggled to establish themselves on the national political stage.
5: I think it remains to be seen how this movement evolves. The organization is still in its infancy. It's grown, of course, quite rapidly in terms of its support in a relatively short period of time. But it remains to be seen how this social movement essentially manages to align itself with electoral politics.
0: So that's the question of the path of the CJP. What about the ability of the Modi government to withstand this latest challenge?
5: I think the demonstrations have clearly taken some of the shine out of the Modi government. So, for instance, despite claims, I think it remains to be seen how this movement evolves. The organization is still in its infancy. It's grown, of course, quite rapidly in terms of its support in a relatively short period of time. But it remains to be seen how this social movement essentially manages to align itself with electoral politics.
0: So that's the question of the path of the CJP. What about the ability of the Modi government to withstand this latest challenge?
5: I think the demonstrations have clearly taken some of the shine out of the Modi government. So, for instance, despite claims of Modi being a great communicator, these cockroach protests showed that

0: communicator. These cockroach protests showed that he was, to some degree, out of touch with the youth. And his attempt to try and course correct by these social media posts on Instagram and other platforms were actually mocked by much of the youth. So I think that it has taken the shine out of the Modi government.
1: Despite this, Modi and the BJP secured a third consecutive term in elections in 2024, albeit with a weaker mandate. But our fourth expert witness argues that the protests we're seeing in India are not on the scale that we're seeing other South Asian countries continue to grapple with.
0: By the time of the next general election in 2029, Modi will have been in office for 15 years. He will be the longest serving Indian prime minister. So I think there will be a degree of Modi fatigue. But I would argue that as of now, movements like this cockroach Janata Party, if anything, they'll be more of a spoiler that erodes the mandate of the BJP rather than helping creating the kind of cohesive or coordinated opposition which unseats or overthrows the government, as we've seen perhaps in neighboring countries in South Asia, in Nepal or Bangladesh or Sri Lanka or elsewhere.
1: And we must remind ourselves that this is the latest in a string of protests in recent years. Our final expert witness argues that in the absence of a strong opponent in Parliament, street movements have often been the most effective adversaries for the government.
0: It's not going to end here. We're going to see further demonstrations. I mean, within a day of the Cockroach Janata Party protest coming to an end, another group calling itself the E20 Janata Party was established to oppose the government's policies on ethanol blended fuel requirements. It is a means by which particular groups are able to voice their frustration or opposition against the Modi government in the absence of a well-functioning political opposition, at least at the national level.
1: Now we return to our question. How has the Cockroach Janata Party changed India's politics? The movement has brought together people from different parts of Indian society, united by concerns over jobs and opportunities. In doing so, it's helped push those issues higher up the political agenda and highlighted dissatisfaction among some groups that have traditionally been seen as important to the BJP's support base. Whether that translates into lasting political change remains unclear. History shows that protest movements do not always become electoral movements. For now, though, the Cockroach Janata Party has ensured that questions about jobs, opportunity, and the relationship between citizens and the state remain at the centre of India's political debate. This edition of The Inquiry was presented by me, Tanya Beckett. The producer was Matt Tolson, the researcher, Evie Yabsley, the editor, Tom Bigwood, and the technical producer, Cameron Ward.
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3: Millions of children are born into hunger every year. And the World Health Organization estimates 19 million children under 5 are suffering from severe acute malnutrition. However, a simple invention has revolutionized treatment. Peanut paste.
4: 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What took a very long time is to convince people to test it.
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6: 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That's The Food Chain with me, Ruth Alexander, after the news.
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0: More than 700 people are now known to have died in Wednesday's flash flood in Nepal as bad weather hampers search and rescue operations. 2,500 people remain missing in Nepal and more than 500 are unaccounted for in neighbouring Tibet, half of them foreign tourists. Police in Switzerland say several shots have been fired in the early hours of Sunday near a rave party in the northern town of Aro. One person's been killed and five others are seriously injured. Icelanders have voted to stay out of the European Union by a margin of more than 3.5%. They rejected government plans to open membership negotiations with Brussels. Iceland is already part of the EU's single market and Schengen border-free zone. Zambian police have charged the main opposition candidate in this month's disputed presidential election with treason. Brian Mundumbile has been charged alongside his running mate, Makabe Zulu, and 16 others. The two men were arrested on Thursday. Venezuela's interim president, Delcy Rodriguez, has said that the oil agreement with the United States announced on Saturday will preserve Venezuela's sovereignty over its natural resources. She said the deal will transform Venezuela's hydrocarbon reserves into a resource to fund social and housing programs. Ecuador has become the latest Latin American country to declare an emergency over the El Niño climate phenomenon. The Ministry of Risk Management announced a red alert throughout the country on Saturday. A Finnish competitor has shredded some invisible strings to become the air guitar world champion for a second year in a row. Arpo the Angus Rotio stole the show on Saturday night in Oulu, Finland, beating 50 entries from 13 countries around the world. That's the latest BBC News.
1: Of whole wheat breakfast cereal with added seeds and milk. And most importantly for me, on the side, a coffee. This is how I often start the day. It's quick, easy, and transportable. I sometimes have it at my desk out of a plastic container, having let the cereal go all soggy in the time it's taken to commute. I'm not sure I'm giving breakfast the time and thought it deserves. Many other people don't bother with it at all. This is The Food Chain from the BBC World Service with me, Ruth Alexander. And we want to know, is breakfast the most important meal of the day? If so, what should you eat and when? To find out, I've been talking to three experts. Courtney Peterson, a researcher in intermittent fasting and associate professor at the Harvard T.H. Chan School of Public Health in the United States. Professor Alexandra Johnstone, a nutrition scientist based at the Rowett Institute at the University of Aberdeen in Scotland. And Marianela Herrera, an associate professor in public health nutrition at Central University of Venezuela and visiting lecturer at Framingham State University in the U.S. Marianela was the first to answer my starting question. What did you have for breakfast today?
2: I had a very standard breakfast. I had a croissant, a mini croissant, some jelly, a piece of turkey, and a coffee. That's what I had.
1: That sounds very nice and a step up from my whole wheat cereal with milk and a coffee. Alex, what did you have?
3: Oh, Ruth, so I'm not actually in the UK just now. I'm in Paris. So I had, and I had to have, I was really looking forward to it, a coffee and a croissant. And I had a banana that I took in my handbag that travelled with me. So, and I've been looking forward to it all weekend to enjoy that. And it was lovely.
1: Wonderful. Courtney.
4: I had a...
1: Can you top that?
4: I had a giant fruit smoothie with bananas, a little bit of almond milk, an orange, strawberries, and some protein powder.
1: There is a banana theme going on. So is breakfast the most important meal of the day, or is that a myth? Courtney?
4: Yeah, so we've had a lot of exciting research over the past 20 years, and I'd say we've learned the important finding that not only what you eat and how much you eat, but when you eat matters. And we sort of learned that there are three core principles that really matter. So the first is, how long do you fast each day? And the idea is that we need a longer fasting period each night. Just like we need a period to sleep, to rest and repair, we need a longer fasting period to rest and repair. And through my and others' research, we found that typically fasting for 16 hours of the day can improve health.
5: Does that mean it could be a good idea to skip breakfast then?
4: Not necessarily, but skipping breakfast may not be as bad as you think. It sort of depends what you do with dinner. And I can come back to that. So the second principle we've learned is the time of day that you eat matters, where it's better to eat earlier in the day. So again, this suggests that breakfast actually is really important because we find your metabolism is higher earlier in the day, and that's due to the circadian system or your body's internal biological clock. And the sort of third principle we've learned is having meals at consistent times of the day really matters because your body adapts to what you do on a habitual basis. So eating at consistent times, your body's not confused and it can start timing its internal metabolism to match that. So you can kind of mix and match these principles. So if you eat earlier in the day and do intermittent fasting, that's sort of the best. But you can potentially skip breakfast and get some benefits, but it's probably better to eat breakfast early in the day if you can.
5: So what are the benefits of having an early breakfast? And like how early?
4: So for instance, in most people, they have their best blood sugar control in the mid to late morning. So that's going to be around sort of between maybe about 10 a.m. to noontime. And so if you can eat a large breakfast in the morning, and or I would even say a large lunch in the morning, your body's going to be better at metabolizing that food. And what that means is your body's going to actually, your blood sugar levels won't spike as high. You might burn slightly more fat, you might burn slightly more calories from eating earlier in the day. Whereas if you eat most of your food later in the day, your metabolism's actually slower later in the day. So for instance, if you ate the same, I don't know, bowl of ice cream in the morning, the afternoon, in the evening, your blood sugar levels will spike significantly higher in the afternoon and the evening. So as much as possible, it is better to eat earlier in the day. And one last tidbit in that area, which is when it really starts getting dark outside and your body starts releasing the sleep hormone melatonin, that actually quite dramatically raises blood sugar levels. So as much as possible, you also want to avoid eating late at night.
2: And I have something to add to that because it's very interesting. Courtney is recommending, in fact, that we eat as early as possible. And I'm just think how important has been historically eating an early breakfast for the workers. In ancient times, breakfast was developed, in fact, to nurture those agricultural workers that had to start very early in the morning. So they felt that with breakfast, that would be better. And they could have a better and improved jobs across the day, more effective, more even more alert across the journey. So that's very interesting, I find.
5: So even before scientists came along and studied what was going on inside our bodies, mm-hmm. people just knew that they needed a hearty meal in the morning to set them up for a day's work. And if you skip breakfast, what health problems can arise, Alex?
3: So I think it's, first of all, I want to say that there is no universal definition of what is considered to be a nutritional breakfast. So to summarise that, this is the working definition that I use. It's the first meal of the day that breaks the fast after the longest period of sleep and consumed within 2 to 3 hours of waking. So that gives quite a large scope, doesn't it, for people to achieve that. Now, breakfast skipping is interesting because my own work would tend to suggest, and the sort of observational large-scale epidemiological studies would also support this, that people who have a regular breakfast are actually leaner. And my own work would tend to suggest that having your largest meal of the day in the morning period gives you a much better appetite control, which then means it's much easier control food intake later in the day. So really, I am supporting the meme, breakfast like a king and dine like a pauper.
5: For you then, breakfast is the most important meal of the day.
3: I agree. So it's really important, particularly for people who are trying to maintain a healthy weight and people who are trying to lose weight. And I think one positive message from the work that I've done is that the time of day does not, from our own work published in Cell Metabolism, tend to influence energy metabolism. We looked at large morning eaters and large evening eaters and tried to look at whether it impacted on metabolism and energy balance. And we found that weight loss was identical between the groups.
5: But that flies in the face, isn't it, of some of the evidence you were talking about, Courtney, that actually eating earlier tends to be better for your health.
4: Not necessarily. So I wouldn't quite agree with that. So I actually agree with almost everything Alex says, perhaps everything. So she's done really phenomenal research in this work. And there's actually been some fantastic studies out of Israel testing the old adage of eating breakfast like a king, lunch like a prince, and dinner like a pauper. And those studies do report that when people eat most of their calories for breakfast, they do lose more weight. It lowers their blood sugar levels. It lowers their blood pressure. And the fascinating thing is in women, it even improves fertility, which I think is absolutely amazing. By and large, there have been meta-analyses finding that eating early in the day does help for weight loss. Now, in the field of intermittent fasting, interestingly, we find that if people eat in an 8-hour period, regardless of what time of day that 8-hour period is, they lose weight too. And you might say, but didn't you just say you need to eat earlier in the day? Now, the interesting thing is with intermittent fasting, we don't really see big blood sugar benefits or improvements in blood pressure unless those eating windows are earlier in the day. And so it looks like there, for some aspects of your health, you really need to eat earlier in the day to get those benefits. And that seems to be particularly true for blood sugar and blood pressure. But for weight loss, it looks to be a little, you know, yes, eating earlier in the day, you can get weight loss benefits, at least from my read of the literature. But you can also skip breakfast and lose weight as long as dinner's not too late. So what that suggests to me is I like to look at both breakfast and dinner as very important. They're both important.
5: Fascinating. Then, of course, there is the question of what we should be eating. And we asked people who follow the BBC World Service Facebook page, what did you have for breakfast? And this is what they said.
6: Hi, my name is Joy. I'm from Trinidad and my breakfast consists of local foods mainly. So right now, avocados, or as we call them, zabocas, are in season. So zabaca on toast with pawpaw, well, that's papaya, or pomerax, or five fingers, or whatever fruit is in season, as well as a nice big cup of coffee. So happy, happy breakfast.
7: Hi, I'm Andrea from New York City, and I'm here to talk about my breakfast routine. Almost every morning, I have a smoothie. Frozen blueberries, frozen spinach, protein powder, chia seeds, ground flax seeds, and almond milk. And I put it all in this blender, and I put it in a big cup, and I drink it all morning long. It's delicious. It gets your fruits and veggies in, has lots of fiber, and I love it. It's so good.
8: My name is Catherine, and I'm from Southeast London in the United Kingdom. It's about 11 o'clock in the morning here, and I'm just about to have my breakfast, my first meal of the day. I have had some coffee. I always have a coffee first thing in the morning. So this is what I'd like to call my lush and healthy homegrown breakfast. There are two parts to it. The first is apple. It's one tablespoon of whole Greek yogurt. And those two little raspberries are from my garden. That's about all I've got left. Following up from that, and this is what makes it lush, is I have a slice of wholemeal toast with a tablespoon of cream cheese. I've mixed in there a mashed anchovy and some chives and some small spring onions, again, that I've grown in my garden. And on top of that is a boiled egg and a little splash of Worcestershire sauce.
5: Well, talk about breakfasting like a king or a queen. Wow, Kath. I would love to come to your house for breakfast. Alex, what are the principles of a healthy breakfast? You know, what should you have on your plate or in your bowl?
3: The type of breakfast that we eat is really incredibly important. So I know from my own research that appetite and satiety are very much influenced by the macronutrient composition of the food that we're eating, and that higher protein meals are more satiating in the morning, and that allows you to feel fuller for longer and are perhaps more rewarding, which means you're much less likely to give in to those food cravings later in the day where you might grab ready-to-eat high-salt, high-sugar, high-calorie food products. So in the examples you gave, they sounded very appetising. They also included fruits, vegetables and whole grains. That's all really important aspects of a healthy diet.
5: Marianella, what do people typically eat for breakfast in Venezuela and Colombia, the Latin American countries you study?
2: Well, the typical things are one thing, and the traditional culinary dishes for breakfast are one thing. You may have heard about arepas, which is the cornbread of both countries. And they, you know, we take it with cheese or filled with shredded beef or shredded pork or shredded chicken. And avocado, the use of avocado and black beans is important. So that is how it looks like. The reality is very different for the many poor people experiencing hunger and food insecurity across Latin America in general, because they cannot afford that. And if we can see also, as stated by the latest FAO report, the Global Food Security Report, one of the main concerns across the globe is food inflation. We said we would love to have healthy meals. However, can we afford those healthy meals? And you can see pretty much that across Latin America, Southeast Asia, and Africa. People cannot afford buying healthier foods or even their traditional foods. And avocados are healthy, but they are expensive. Even black beans and rice, which is a very traditional Latin American food, they might be not only costly, but the utilization is compromised, as there might not be gas or electricity available for cooking those. So we have a problem here in terms of food security, in terms of access to foods and the utilization of food. So people neglect those eating patterns, not because they want, because they've been forced to leave those behind.
5: They're skipping breakfast because they have to.
2: They have to. And it's mainly a coping strategy during emergencies. Mothers, and this is really not a nice thing, mother will leave the children sleeping until pretty much the lunch hour. So they skip breakfast and they go directly into lunch. And therefore, we're saving money of one meal. And the evidence says that children need a good breakfast, particularly if they are attending school. And therefore, eating at school becomes an attraction for keeping and maintaining the scholar activities of the kids. So because the kids are not only going to school to learn, but they're going to eat at school.
1: You're listening to The Food Chain from the BBC World Service. I'm Ruth Alexander. This week, should you eat breakfast? I'm joined by Courtney Peterson from the Harvard T.H. Chan School of Public Health in the United States, Marianella Herrera from Central University of Venezuela and Framingham State University in the US, and Professor Alexandra Johnstone from the University of Aberdeen in Scotland. Talking about how a protein-rich meal early on in the day can be beneficial for your blood sugar levels, your waistline, even your fertility. But increasing numbers are skipping the first meal of the day to save money, or as Professor Alexandra Johnstone has found, time.
3: So we know that for many people it's actually really difficult to get time to eat breakfast. And that's partly linked to our work culture and leads to something that I call snackification. And that is eating on the go or grabbing just a quick bite, you know, at your desk to try and multitask that you're working away at your computer and trying to eat at the same time, rather than sitting down either at home or within, you know, a workplace canteen to eat a meal. And this really causes disruption, this irregular meal patterning impacting on a circadian rhythm, and that can impact on health. Often these ready-to-eat snacks are less healthy than something that is prepared from fresh. And also, you don't have that mindfulness when you're eating, that the snacking becomes almost a process rather than a feature of enjoyment of an eating episode.
5: Courtney, I could imagine someone listening to this and thinking, well, how can I fit in a really well-cooked, wholesome breakfast early in the morning? I've got to get up, get ready for work. I've got to get my kids ready for school. Like, what practical advice do you have for people who are time poor and maybe short on cash as well?
4: Yeah, absolutely. So I think one of the biggest things is to plan in advance. So we find actually what's called meal prepping, or kind of planning your meals in advance and making multiple at a time, is just a huge strategy that helps people lose weight and just sort of eat a healthy diet. So for instance, you might say, every day I'm going to have a smoothie. Now, what you eat every day might vary. Maybe some days you'll throw in banana. Some days you might throw in, you know, I don't know, pineapple or something like that. Berries tend to be more expensive, but they're cheaper fruits. You know, melon actually is a really cheap fruit and extremely nutritious. It's sort of related to squashes in some sense. And so the mineral content is actually quite high, and you can buy watermelon relatively cheap, for instance, and that can feed you for several meals. Blending in things like chia seeds or flax seeds can work. You can blend in dairy. People get really creative. They have these fantastic recipes with slow-cooked oats, which you could just mash with some banana and make into a pancake. You could add a little bit of protein powder to that too to get some of the benefits that Alex has talked about.
5: What if you're, I mean, some people say, I'm just not a breakfast person. I mean, is that true? Are some people just not built to eat first thing in the morning?
4: We hear that quite a lot. What's actually quite fascinating is I think people adapt to whatever they've been doing for a long time. And a great example of this is with Ramadan intermittent fasting. Muslims from sunrise to sunset, they'll eat nothing, not even water. And we find at the end of those months, their hunger hormones have shifted. And so, for instance, one of their hunger hormones called ghrelin starts peaking in the middle of the night. So it does show that over time, your hunger hormones, or at least some aspects of your metabolism, can adapt. But we find that initial period, you know, for instance, if someone's like, I just really, you know, I'm not used to eating breakfast, it's really hard. And I'd say that's because you've been skipping breakfast for a very long time. But I think the message is it's going to take some time. It's going to be harder initially, but your body can adapt to eating earlier in the day and or doing intermittent fasting.
5: We've talked about the health benefits, the nutrition benefits, the benefits for your concentration. But is there, if we're missing breakfast, is there anything else we're losing? Is there like a kind of a well-being benefit?
2: Absolutely. And we have a wonderful study that we did several years ago in Venezuela when we implemented, in a couple of family low-income setting families, we implemented the benefits of sharing family meals at the time of breakfast. And we saw an extended benefit, not only in terms of nutrition, the kids were more alert while they arrive at school and so on. We have all these parameters being measured, but the interaction within the family was way better. Communication with parents were very, very, way much better compared to the group that didn't implement the breakfast as such at the time. And we can see how even 2 or 3 family meals per week will lower the risk of engaging in drugs for adolescents. So that is fabulous. So that it's something that we wouldn't want to miss if we have the opportunity as parents to plan ahead for the breakfast.
5: So what would you each want somebody listening to know about breakfast? How would you distill your most important advice?
4: Sort of bringing this all together, I think what you eat probably matters more than when you eat. But what we've learned is when you eat is incredibly powerful and can influence your long-term health. And there's sort of those three core principles I mentioned earlier, which is longer fasting duration each day is better, eating earlier in the day is better, and eating at consistent times matter. So as a way of practical advice, I like to rank options for people and then say, pick the one that works for you. So my top choice for those who are really motivated and want maximum benefits from meal timing is to do intermittent fasting by eating early in the day. So that's eating a large breakfast early in the day. And so by early in the day, I would say that means eat in an 8-hour period ending, you know, by 6 p.m. And if you can go earlier, go for it. A lot of people will say that sounds absolutely horrible. I don't want to do it. In our clinical trials, we find most people don't want to try it. Once they try it, about 40% of people want to continue. So they like it. If that doesn't sound appealing, my next best advice is follow the old adage of eating breakfast like a king, lunch like a prince, and dinner like a pauper. And the beauty of that is you can still eat a later dinner. You're just making a light dinner. And then make that dinner the, you know, sort of your healthiest meal of the day. And if both of those things don't sound possible, then I would say, okay, if you can't do that, then skip breakfast and do intermittent fasting. But really make sure you're not eating dinner late. And the last thing, if all that sounds absolutely too much to manage, just don't eat dinner too late. Have some simple rule like you won't eat dinner, you know, within 3 hours of bedtime and go from there and figure out what works for you and your family.
3: So I would like to say that, you know, we are actually all experts in food because we all eat, and we should really be thinking about each eating episode as a way to positively influence our health. So we should be thinking about not only healthier options, but environmentally sustainable options as well. So that we're thinking about the health of us as an individual, but also the health of the planet. Now, that will be different for different cultures, for people with different disposable income. And of course, sometimes, you know, we often have a weekend difference between what we would consume for breakfast when we've got more time compared to during the week. So really think about it as a really positive way to influence your health and start the day like a king.
5: Marianella.
2: Yes, I love, in fact, what Alex was saying, because it takes us to make a statement on watching the different dimensions that are intertwined in the act of eating. Eating is an agricultural act, an environmental act, a nutritional act, a social act, a cultural act, an economic act. So to integrate those dimensions in the act of breakfast, I think that's going to be lovely.
5: Marianella Herrera, thank you to her and to Courtney Peterson and Professor Alexandra Johnstone. Having talked it all over, personally, I'm going to make an effort to go to bed earlier so I can get up earlier and make more time for breakfast. Do you breakfast? We'd love to know. Please email thefoodchain@bbc.co.uk. And if you enjoyed this programme, you might also like to listen to the episode we made about the middle meal of the day. Search for The Food Chain, How Work Changed Lunch, wherever you find your BBC podcasts. From me and the rest of the team, producers Izzy Greenfield and Lexi O'Connor, thanks for listening and join us again next week.
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0: Hello, this is ABC News with David Rollins. The parents of Australian woman Cara Severino say they're beyond relieved that their daughter has been found safe following the Nepal-Tibet border floods. The 26-year-old from Sydney was located by Australian consular officials and has been taken to a safe location. In a statement, her parents, Debbie and Frank, say speaking to her has been the most miraculous gift. They say they're incredibly thankful to the Australian response teams for locating her, and they've also thanked her Nepal hiking partners. Meantime, officials in Nepal and China say a total of at least 750 people are now confirmed dead following last week's flash flooding on the Nepal-Tibet border, with more than 3,000 people still missing, including 42 Australians. Larry Buttrose has the details.
1: Rain is hampering rescue efforts in Nepal as emergency teams desperately search for survivors 5 days after the catastrophic flood, which scientists believe was triggered by a glacial collapse. Tunnel experts from India and China have joined operations to rescue hundreds of workers trapped by thick mud in tunnels in hydroelectric projects in northern Nepal. Teams have succeeded in digging a ventilation shaft for trapped workers. Hundreds of foreign nationals remain missing in Nepal. Chinese officials say 261 people from 23 countries are missing in Tibet, including 6 from Australia there.
0: Federal One Nation MP Barnaby Joyce says former Labor voters in the Western Australian seat of Secret Harbour are switching to One Nation because they see the party as a safer pair of hands. In a by-election held yesterday, One Nation claimed the former Labor stronghold in Perth's southern suburbs. Joyce says that One Nation is gaining traction.
2: We're not going to get hubristic, but we're playing a good game, and we're going to continue to make sure that we improve so that we gain the respect of the people of Western Australia, the people of Victoria, where I am right now, people of New South Wales, and the people of Australia.
0: The Solomon Islands Prime Minister has been forced to bow out of a Pacific leaders meeting he was chairing due to a leadership challenge back home. Prime Minister Matthew Wale arrived in Palau for the Pacific Islands Forum leaders meeting last night, only to return home this morning after his Home Affairs Minister lodged a no-confidence vote against him. Mr Wale told journalists at Palau's International Airport he had no comment, while his Minister for National Planning, Peter Kenaloria, said he was unaware of the move at the time. Mr Wale is the latest high-profile leader to withdraw from the annual talks after the President of Kiribati and Samoa's Prime Minister announced that they too would not be attending. Victorian Premier Ben Carroll has slammed a previous policy honouring long-serving premiers with a statue at Treasury Place, describing it as a stupid idea. Yesterday, he announced the statue of his predecessor, Daniel Andrews, would be cancelled, but today did not reveal whether work had already begun. Instead, an independent panel will be appointed to recommend an alternative subject and location for commissioned work. Mr Carroll says there are better ways to spend taxpayers' money.
3: Extending gratitude to any politician does not mean taxpayers' funds should be going towards building them a statue. This was a silly, stupid idea of Jeff Kennett and the Liberal Party. For Labor, our statues are schools and hospitals.
0: A warning, this next story may be distressing to some listeners. A Tasmanian man has been charged with murder after allegedly smothering his elderly mother to death in her sleep. Scout Wallen reports.
4: Police were called to a home in Huonville, south of Hobart, around 4:30 this morning. Upon arrival, they found an 85-year-old woman dead in her bed. Police alleged she was smothered to death in her sleep by her 55-year-old son, who had been acting as her carer for several years. They say he had lived with his mother his whole life, and he made the 000 call. Another younger son also lived at the home, but police say he was not involved in the incident. The 55-year-old was charged with murder this afternoon and is expected to face the Hobart Magistrates Court tomorrow morning.
0: In sport, Cronulla's hopes of finishing in the NRL's top four have been dashed by a shock 38-18 loss to Parramatta at Western Sydney Stadium. Talon De Silva scored 2 late tries, while Mitchell Moses and Ronald Volkman were impressive in the halves for the Blue and Golds. Earlier, debutant Jet Cleary was instrumental in the New Zealand Warriors' 46-32 victory over Newcastle in Auckland, with the side moving into pole position for the minor premiership with 1 home and away round remaining. ABC News.

0: Turning to the capital city weather forecast now for tomorrow, Monday the 31st of August. Brisbane, partly cloudy in 24. Another nice day ahead for Sydney, mostly sunny in 21. Also looking good in the nation's capital tomorrow, a big temperature range for Canberra, 2 to 21. Blue skies tomorrow. Cloud clearing in Melbourne, 16 the max. Hobart will go 1 degree higher, partly cloudy in 17. Looking good in Adelaide, 21 and sunny. Showers for Perth, 22 after a stunning day today. 35 for Darwin, sunny skies.
1: Hello, you're listening to From Our Own Correspondent here on the BBC World Service. I'm Pascal Harter. Welcome to the programme. Coming up, leaky roofs, derelict classrooms and absent teachers. India's so-called cockroach movement takes on the state of public schools. Also, we take you inside the Chinese factories where engineers are making the robots which could soon replace them and ultimately end up making themselves. And in Bulgaria, there's a moment in the sun for the seaside city of Burgas, often snubbed by the capital, Sofia, but now due to host next year's Eurovision Song Contest. But first, to Germany, where next weekend the region of Saxony-Anhalt holds state elections. The contest may signal trouble ahead for many of Germany's dominant political parties, and it could trigger a dramatic change in the country's approach to its past. Regional governments hold serious power in Germany, including running culture and education systems. And in Saxony-Anhalt, opinion polling shows the far-right Alternative for Deutschland party running well ahead. The AfD says it wants to cut public funding for art that it sees as anti-German and teach children less about the Nazi era. Our Berlin correspondent, Jessica Parker.
2: We begin on a barren-looking, fenced-off patch of land that lies alongside local sports pitches in the small town of Querfurt. Under a grey sky, people begin to trickle in. There's a beer tent, and just so you know you're really in Germany, a stand serving Bratwurst im Brötchen, sausage in a bread roll. A stage is erected, and the gathering builds to hundreds and hundreds of people. Later, a buzz ripples through the crowd. The lead candidate for the far-right Alternative for Deutschland party in Saxony-Anhalt has arrived, Ulrich Siegmund. He's the social media savvy 35-year-old party frontman in this state. Depending on how the votes shake down, Ulrich Siegmund has a shot at becoming the AfD's first ever state premier. He's already their political pop star. A long queue quickly forms. People want to get a photo or shake hands with the man who's sometimes nicknamed Uli. Der Spiegel magazine has labelled him Germany's most dangerous man. German media has reported that former activists in a banned neo-Nazi youth group hold influential roles around the politician. He is said to have dismissed the claims. Saxony-Anhalt is one of the states where the AfD is classed as right-wing extremist by domestic intelligence, a designation the party rejects. And it doesn't seem to matter much to a large section of voters, as the party has been polling at over 40% in the state. People here speak of immigration, the cost of living, and discontent about the aid being sent abroad to Ukraine as key factors driving their support for the party. But the AfD's manifesto here is also laced with a push for what it describes as a patriotic shift. It essentially argues that Germany's become too consumed by its Nazi past, eroding the country's confidence. I spot a man with a frayed German flag attached to his mobility scooter, moving through the crowd in Querfurt, and guess that he may be a good person to talk to. It's time to become the German people we once were, declares 70-year-old Gerd, the land of poets and thinkers. He says that, of course, you can't wipe away history, but he wants Germany to both look more to the future as well as to the times before the Nazi era. The Second World War has nothing to do with us anymore, he says. That's gone. In its programme for state government, the AfD says it wants the national flag frequently flown above school buildings. It wants war memorials dedicated to German soldiers to be better maintained. And it wants children to be taught more about the history of Germany in the 1800s and less about the catastrophes of the 1900s. As one leading local AfD figure put it, more Bismarck, less Hitler. The party's also pledged to defund what it calls anti-German art. How can somebody say it's not German enough? Asks Frank Martin Widmeier. I sit with him on plush red seats in an empty theatre hall in another town in the state, Eisleben. He is the director of this theatre, which, like other playhouses in Germany, is heavily reliant on state funding. Widmeier sees the AfD's plan to cut public funding for culture that it doesn't deem German enough as a vague but menacing threat. This is playing with Nazi propaganda, he says. The party has consistently rejected such comparisons. In its state manifesto, it describes German memory culture, the commitment to face up to the Holocaust and horrors of World War II, as a guilt complex. This claim is deeply divisive in a country where facing up to Nazi crimes has long been seen as the nation's moral anchor. The idea that it amounts to a guilt complex is one that Widmeier rejects. You don't have to feel guilty, he says, especially those generations born after World War II. But you have to deal with all of that to make it never happen again. That's part of our DNA in Germany, he says. Back in a chaotic media scrum in Querfurt, Ulrich Siegmann says it's normal for people to want to be proud of their country. He insists his plans are about teaching history in its entirety. As the AfD lays claim to a new patriotism, critics see a pattern of dangerous revisionism. If the party does take power in this state, its agenda will have its first real road test.
1: Jessica Parker. The huge protests in India's capital, New Delhi, in late June may have stopped, but the anger which drove them hasn't died away. The satirically named Cockroach Janta Party first mobilised online to voice the grievances of students in higher education and unemployed youth. They were furious about cancelled entry exams for medical school and a judge's insulting remarks about jobless 20-somethings. Now their movement is calling for wider accountability in India's education system. For many millions of India's students, the problems begin far earlier on in their school careers. So, the CJP has turned its attention to state schools, particularly in rural areas. Geeta Pandey went to take a look at the conditions for some pupils there.
3: The squat one-storey building has received a fresh coat of paint and looks respectable from a distance. But this government-run primary school for girls in Kheri Kalan village in Faridabad, a district on the outskirts of the Indian capital Delhi, suffers from a host of problems. I pick my way carefully through the road outside the school, trying to avoid shallow potholes filled with water. Inside, local social worker Satpal Narwat points out the plaster falling from the ceiling. It looks new from the outside, but it's crumbling from inside, he says. I peek into one of the classrooms. The students jump to their feet as if on command. Good morning, ma'am, they say in unison. Four of the nine classrooms here are too unsafe for children and have been abandoned. Narwat throws open the padlock to let me inspect a couple of rooms. They resemble junkyards, piled high with empty cardboard boxes and skeletons of metal desks and benches. Four of the eight toilets here are also unusable. Parts of their blue metal doors rusted and broken, trash strewn around the floor. When it rains, the classrooms get flooded and children have no place to sit. This is not an isolated case. Many schools, especially in rural India, are starved of funding and in disrepair. And this has become the subject of a new campaign by the Cockroach Janta Party, the online satirical movement that has been seeking education reforms. Its hashtag, School Theek Karo, Fix the School, is aimed at highlighting the crumbling infrastructure in government schools and pressuring authorities to act. CJP founder Abhijit Dipke told me that government schools, especially in rural India, have been neglected for decades. It's really heartbreaking. Even animals would not be kept in such a place, he said. CJP campaigners have been sharing videos with their 26 million Instagram followers of dilapidated buildings with leaking roofs, dirty toilets, children sitting on the floor, and many angry students. This has emboldened students across India. They've been shooting and posting their own videos on social media, some of which have gone viral and forced authorities to act. After one video of schoolgirls in Raigarh, Maharashtra, mocking the condition of the road leading to their school went viral, the local authorities quickly repaired it. Another video showed schoolgirls asking an official whether he would send his own children to a school that is in such poor condition. He did not have an answer. In Faridabad, I visited three government schools. One of them, the primary school in Atmadpur village, was bigger and relatively better, with a new building funded by a private company's corporate social responsibility program. In his office, Headmaster Chhatta Singh proudly showed me trophies his students had won. But as we approach the toilets near the school gate, a stench greets me. Singh says the toilets have not been cleaned properly for the past 2 days because their part-time cleaner has been sick. But dirty toilets are not his biggest problem. It's the lack of teachers. For 910 children, there are supposed to be 40 teachers. But the day I visited, there were only 6 on duty. 4 were off sick and 30 had been deployed for election commission work. It's hard for outsiders to fathom, but Indian laws allow the government to take away teachers for non-teaching assignments such as census and election work. I asked Chhatta Singh why government schools are so neglected. His answer is another question. Do children of bureaucrats, MPs and politicians study in my school? The answer we both know. Children of bureaucrats and MPs go to expensive private schools which have swimming pools, basketball and tennis courts, well-stocked libraries and computer and science labs. Over the years, I've seen private schools mushrooming in small towns and villages. Many may not have pools or tennis courts, but they offer better learning. But even these are out of reach for millions of children from underprivileged castes and communities. Back in Kedikalan village, Narwath tells me that over the years, he has petitioned ministers, MPs and district officials and written to the National Human Rights Commission seeking improvements to the school in his village. But little has changed. The Cockroach Janata Party campaign has given him some hope that the schools in his village may finally get some attention.
4: That was Geeta Pandey. You're listening to From Our Own Correspondent here on the BBC World Service with me, Pascal Harter. China's government loves to plan ahead, and the Chinese political system gives it the power to force its vision into being. For decades, a stream of inexpensive workers pulled in from rural areas and a relentless focus on technology and scale have made China the workshop of the world. And Chinese industry is taking things a step further with robots. It's not just the scale of the robot use that's accelerating. It's also what they could soon do, like making themselves. What does this new transformation mean for the humans developing the robots and working alongside them? Here's Laura Bicker.
5: Student Fang Shenghao types furiously on his computer, then knits his eyebrows together as he examines the movement of a robot arm. "I wanted to grab that cylindrical piece and move it over there," he tells me. At 21, he's in his last year of vocational college here at the Hangzhou Technician Institute. A line of industrial robots are waiting to be programmed. And in another part of the classroom, students are trying to develop robotic medical instruments. There are nearly 7,000 students in training here. The campus is so vast, we're given a tour on a golf cart. Each building is as large as an airport hangar. "I've always been fascinated by robots," says Fang. "I used to try to learn all I could about Japanese brands. Now I can learn about Chinese ones," he smiles. But he barely looks up. Work comes first. His teacher, who's not much older than him, is keeping a close eye on the project. "I take a nap and the world changes," he told me in English. He studied in the United States, but now he feels China is catching up. As he guides them, he declares, "If you're not needed by the world of AI and robotics, then you'll definitely be among those eliminated." For the people in this room, this is a step, or rather a leap, towards a future that China is meticulously building. Xi Jinping has a $20 billion plan to put his country at the forefront of innovation and in direct competition with the United States. Across the country, there are more than 2 million robots working in Chinese factories, which is more than anywhere else, and they're continuing to scale up at extraordinary speed. Further north, in Beijing, robots have been boxing, running, jumping higher than humans at the World Humanoid Robot Games. I watched an army of robots march around the racetrack at the opening ceremony. One mother there with her two-year-old girl told me she hoped her child could work in this industry in the future and make China proud. Robots have become a symbol of China's growing place in the world. In the last year, I've seen robots that can dance and leap. I've visited industrial sites where I've been shown machines that weld, paint, lift, assemble and work around the clock without a break or benefits. I've had a front row seat to what President Xi calls China's new productive forces and the changes it is making to his workforce. On the factory floor in the southern city of Chengdu, an assembly line of around 30 middle-aged men and women were screwing, drilling and polishing CRP Technologies' signature product, a robotic arm which performs various industrial tasks. In front of them, four young engineers were crowded around a console trying to crack the code for a prototype, a new robot that they hope will help build other robots. One of them, 31-year-old Peng Kai, who's part of the research and development team, pushes the sleek skeleton across the room. For now, it can only do simple, repetitive movements, such as scan a QR code. But maybe in another half year, it can do another task, Peng told me. "We want our new robot to be like human beings. We hope it can think by itself," he added. China is in a hurry because by 2030, more than a third of the population will be over 60. The hope is that increased automation will fill a looming gap in the workforce before it starts to affect an already sluggish economy. But the speed of this transition is key. Around 120 million people still work in the manufacturing sector. If China moves too quickly, job losses could follow, dealing a catastrophic blow to millions who depend on factory wages. China is also facing serious economic challenges, from a property crisis to huge local government debt and persistently low consumption. It is unclear if and how the revolution Beijing is touting will fix these, and it's just as unclear how those whose jobs are threatened feel about the change that is coming. My students ask me what will happen in the future. Teacher Chen at the Hangzhou Technician College told me, "I tell them technology is changing so fast, but we can't just stand still and sleep here," he says. "We have to move forward to see what we're capable of doing."
4: Laura Bicker. This spring, Bulgaria won the Eurovision Song Contest for the first time ever. Its victory prompted wild celebrations across the former communist country, where for decades, the idea of even taking part was a distant dream. The small city of Burgas is particularly overjoyed and maybe a bit nervous. Krasi Ivanova Twig, who was born and grew up in Burgas, explains why.
6: "My mum couldn't hold back her excitement when I called her. 'Hold on,' she said. 'Listen,' pointing the phone at the TV so I could hear the live coverage of what was surely the second happiest news we'd heard all year. The first was back in May when Bulgaria won the Eurovision Song Contest. And now my hometown Burgas on Bulgaria's eastern coastline had been chosen to host the event next year. I had just returned to London from my annual pilgrimage to the sun-kissed beaches of my childhood. I keep going back for that inexplicable something in the air. Is it the sea salt or the quarrelling seagulls? Or the homegrown tunes of yesterday which still fill the alleyways of the large coastal park we call the Sea Garden? The Burgas of my childhood was a rather grim industrial port with a nearby oil refinery that frequently contaminated the air. Burgas lived in the shadow of its northern neighbour, Varna. I remember reading a guidebook on Bulgaria in the 90s that had only a brief mention of Burgas, with one laconic recommendation: best avoid. We were taught that class divisions did not exist under communism. Yet Bulgaria had its own social divide, the capital and the provinces. The shops in the capital, for example, were far better stocked than those in the rest of the country. I once heard a visitor to our house from Sofia who spoke on the phone in a theatrical

strictly loud volume. The connection is bad. I'm calling from the provinces. Brugas produced a dignified comeback to this condescension in the shape of a local newspaper strapline. The sea is not the provinces. I should clarify that Brugas and the sea have become almost interchangeable. But I'll add that Brugas is a capital in its own right, an intellectual and cultural one. It's a city of poets, musicians, artists, theatre lovers, and incurable dreamers. And locals have a name for that special something in the air, Duchana Burgas, the Burgas phone in a theatrically loud volume. The connection is bad. I'm calling from the provinces. Brugas produced a dignified comeback to this condescension in the shape of a local newspaper strapline. The sea is not the provinces. I should clarify that Brugas and the sea have become almost interchangeable. But I'll add that Brugas

0: the Burgas spirit. But don't take it from me. Take it from the great Bulgarian actor Vasil Mihailov, who I met in my student years. He told me the Burgas theatre audiences were special, with a rare emotional charge. In recent years, as if preparing for a starring role, Burgas blossomed in a way that surprised even us diehard fans, thanks to investment from central government and local authorities and some EU funds. Neglected facades got a facelift. Smooth pavements, etched with poetic inscriptions, replaced asphalt craters. The sea garden that follows the long beach strip transformed into a giant open-air festival venue. There's always something going on. The annual Flora Flower Show, or the literary fair called With a Book to the Beach, international folk fests, opera, music for all tastes. The Burgas audience is hungry for it all. When the Eurovision spotlight landed on this hidden gem, Sofia took the news badly. Many explained it away as behind-the-scenes politics. There's been talk of protests. Some Sofia residents responded with relief and perhaps a touch of sour grapes. At least we won't have traffic jams, they said. Experts got busy calculating hotel beds, airport capacity and venue size. Burgas had one advantage Sofia could never match – the sea. Add the surrounding resorts, including the UNESCO-listed town of Nisebr, and the choice suddenly seemed a lot less shocking. A friend from Burgas poured water on my enthusiasm. "You don't live here," she said. "I'm just worried we are not up to it. Parts of the town centre are a mess, and the waiters need to learn to be polite." The night of the announcement, Burgas responded with an impromptu street celebration. The sea garden was full. Bulgaria's winning Eurovision number, Bangaranga, echoed through the streets and giant model seagulls paraded through the city centre. The experts can keep counting hotel rooms and airport slots. Burgas has something harder to measure and easier to recognise. That Burgas spirit, next May, it will take centre stage.
1: Krassi Ivanova-Twig, thoroughly enjoying her hometown's moment of triumph. That's all for this edition of the programme. Thank you for listening. I'm Pascal Harter. The producer was Polly Hope. And we'll be back next weekend with more stories of the real lives behind the world's headlines. So do join us then here on the BBC World Service.
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6: BBC News with Andrew Peach. More than 700 people are now known to have died in Wednesday's flash flood in Nepal as bad weather hampers search and rescue operations. 2,500 people remain missing in Nepal. China says more than 500 are unaccounted for in neighbouring Tibet. Police in Switzerland say several shots have been fired in the early hours of Sunday near a rave party in the northern town of Aarau. One person has been killed and five others are seriously injured. Icelanders have voted to stay out of the European Union by a margin of more than 3.5%. They rejected government plans to open membership negotiations with Brussels.

0: of the campaign focused on sovereignty and control over Iceland's pristine fishing waters. Zambian police have charged the main opposition candidate in this month's disputed presidential election with treason. Brian Mundabile was charged alongside his running mate, Makhebe Zulu, and 16 others. Iran's supreme leader, Ayatollah Mujtaba Khamenei, has urged neighbouring Gulf states to recognise who their real enemy is and to unite against it. In a message on social media, he said divisions only serve the interests of Muslim countries' adversaries. Poland's Foreign Minister Radek Sikorski says he's confident that by the end of the decade, NATO will be so strong militarily that President Putin would be reluctant to attack. Mr. Sikorski has told the BBC that Poland was close to spending 5% of GDP on defence. North Korea has replaced its defence minister as part of a reshuffle of the country's military leadership. No Kwang Chol has been demoted to a position at the Munitions Industry Department. NASA will launch a new space telescope shortly to create an unprecedented atlas of the universe. Scientists hope it'll shed more light on dark matter and dark energy. And those are the latest stories from BBC News.
1: For those of you that think that gospel music has gone too far, you think we've gotten too radical with our message. Well, I got news for you. You ain't heard nothing yet. And if you don't know, now you know.
2: Welcome to the documentary on BBC World Service with me, Swazi Shiri. I'm joined by gospel legend Kirk Franklin. With a career spanning over three decades, Kirk has received 20 Grammy Awards, performed on many iconic stages. He's known for his big choirs and live recordings, and Kirk's music has been loved inside and outside the church, and I've been a big fan for years. I'm a radio presenter at BBC Radio 1 Extra and Radio 4, and I love to interview gospel artists. I've always wanted to speak to Kirk Franklin to find out more about the man behind the music. Over the years, Kirk has been so transparent about the highs and lows he's faced. And for Heart and Soul, I want to ask him about his personal faith journey to better understand what's inspired some of the biggest gospel songs in the world. What is it about his story that allows his faith and music to go so hand in hand? You can't think of gospel music without thinking of Kirk Franklin, and so I cannot wait to hear all that he has to say. So, let's jump in. Given that I want to understand the man behind the music, I want to go from the beginning. Kirk, could you take me back to your childhood, directing choirs from 11 years old? But how did that come about, and when did you first fall in love with music?
3: Wow, well, I first fell in love with music when I was four. I was adopted, and the lady that adopted me was an older lady. She didn't have money, she didn't have a lot of means, but she took me to church all the time. And so she would raise money by doing things like recycling cans and newspapers to pay for my piano lessons. And those piano lessons I would play in church. So as I played in church, you could tell the people started to really enjoy my music. Like I was kind of like a little child prodigy, I guess. Like I was getting invited to do so many different things. I was always being invited places. But I loved music as a little boy because it gave me an opportunity to escape the loneliness that I felt as a boy and the abandonment that I felt as a boy. And so those things really made music very, very heavy for me. It had a lot of gravity to it. And then I started to hear that I was good at it. You know, I could tell that I would get attention from girls, and that made me very happy. You know, that made me feel really good. And then when I was about 15, when I became a teenager, I started getting in trouble. I started rebelling. Even though I was in church, I was still doing a lot of, you know, just bad things. And then a friend of mine got killed. He got shot and killed. And when he got shot and killed, that changed my life around. That was about 1985. And I gave my heart to Christ. And the music started to change. Like around about 85, God started giving me ideas. When it came to songwriting, I was able to speak different musically and have conversations about God. There were conversations that were honest. If it was a painful moment or a scary moment or a difficult moment or a confusing moment, I would just put it in the music. Or if it was a love moment, I would put it in the music. So I was always just like, even on the first album, at 22, I'm writing a song that says, watch over me and protect me from the things I cannot see. Let your loving arms surround me. Even young, I was, you know, kind of crying out. What did the verse say? This is to my friend above who's shown me so much love and grace by placing a smile upon my face. It's hard to express the way I feel, you know?
4: Right.
3: Matter of fact, I got to go back and hear that song again. That's crazy that I was writing like that at 22.
4: Yeah.
3: About my walk with God. And so early on, it was a very intimate kind of father-son relationship that I was, you know, I was still establishing.

0: Your testimony of just, yeah, I'm so sorry, of your friend that died. You mentioned being adopted quite young. And I think what I love about your story, Mr. Kirk Franklin, is how honest and how transparent you are from beginning to end. And so when you said, I gave my life to Christ, for anyone who doesn't know that language, for anyone who doesn't, wouldn't know what to do with that, could you unpack that? What was that moment where you put your faith in Christ?
1: Yeah, it was the summer of 1985, and it was in the house of the lady that adopted me. And I basically just prayed the prayer, just prayed the prayer that as Christians that you are taught to pray, that is very rooted around the scripture that if you confess with your mouth mm-hmm. and believe in your heart that Jesus Christ is the Son of God and that he rose from the grave, it's confessing and believing that at that very moment you shall be saved. And so I remember saying to the Lord that, Lord, I don't know much about you, but I know I need you. And I know that how I'm living is not right. And I believe that you died on the cross for me. I believe that you rose from the grave for me. And I believe that you're returning someday for me and forgive me for my sins. And I accept you as my savior. And in this moment, I'm believing that I'm born again. I'm believing that in this moment that I'm saved and that you see me and that I've prayed this prayer from my heart to you. Mm-hmm. And in that moment, it was very obvious for me that it was a beginning of something. Because I remember a couple of days after that, I was outside. And again, I lived in the ghetto, lived in the hood. And so one of my boys that I used to smoke with, a few days after that, he was like passing, you know, and it was my time to smoke. And normally I care about what people think. Mm-hmm. And I didn't want to look like, you know, I didn't want to look like punk in front of everybody, right? And so I just remember looking up in the sky, and it was a beautiful, kind of like a beautiful evening, almost like a beautiful sunset. And with no fear and no shame and no worry about any backlash, I just said, no, man, I'm good.
0: Wow.
1: And I could tell that it took a lot of courage, but I had it.
0: Right.
1: And where did that come from? It's because I believe that that moment was genuine, that it was an authentic moment.
0: And going back to music, going back to the albums, I mean, Kirk Franklin and the Family were filled with worship songs, Silver and Gold, Why We Sing, even to your present day music, worship and live worship, live recordings are always at the heartbeat of Kirk Franklin's music. And so what is it about live worship, a room full of people singing, gospel harmonies, why does that make music so powerful?
1: I don't know. It just does. Like you said, there's nothing like it. And I'm okay with the unexplainable.
0: Yeah.
1: You know, is I don't have to be so smart that I have an answer for every question. Is I think that some moments you just sit and you just have the opportunity just to be in awe.
0: Yeah.
1: And I think that, once again, you're right. When you hear the music, when you hear the melodies, when you hear the sonics, when you hear the sounds, sometimes you're just in awe.
0: Yeah.
1: You just speak. You don't really know what to say or what to do because it's so much bigger than you.
0: Yeah. And I became a Christian at 14. My mum and dad are not Christians. I went to a youth group, shouts because that's a Blueprint Youth, and they were playing Kirk Franklin music nonstop. And then it goes mainstream. So were you aware that your music had that power to go mainstream? And what was that response like?
1: No, I had no idea that it was going to be mainstream. I had no idea. I had, there was no plan for that. And there's never been a plan for the music to be outside of gospel music. I don't know why God did that. And I don't even know how it happened. And so, I've just tried to do my best to manage that, to try to figure out how to be able to maneuver.
0: The Christian life is a constant rhythm, isn't it, of repentance and belief and faith. But what about when life does get really, really tricky, really tough? You've spoken about being adopted, most recently meeting your dad. And how was that? Is there anything in your life that's been like, do you know what? It's been tricky, but I've not walked away from the Lord. What is it that's kept you and your faith?
1: Well, I mean, my faith when life has gotten, like you said, tricky, is that I would not know life without him. It's all I've ever known, that Jesus had my heart before he had my soul. It's because I was a young boy and I had no friends. I had no siblings. It was no one in that house but me and this older lady. And it was a very lonely life. And so I would write songs to Jesus. I would have these conversations on the top of the roof of the house to Jesus. So, like Jesus became a best friend to this little lonely little boy way before I knew about the tenets of Christianity. I knew that Jesus was this invisible best friend that I had. So he already had my heart. Like he was already in position to be that guy. It's because we were already cool like that. We were already close like that. And so because of that, when I understood as I got older what the depth of this relationship was supposed to be and what it needed to be, it was a natural transition for me. I know nothing else. And so, life without him would absolutely be like half of me is gone.
0: Some people can wobble along the way. I wobble all the time. Unless the Lord's gonna hold me, I wobble all the time.
1: We all wobble. We all wobble.
0: And we all wobble. You've seen heights of success, Kirk. You've seen Grammy Awards and success just on loud platforms. That can also be an easy way to lose faith. So what is it that keeps you from trusting in, fame and people pleasing and validation on the other side of trickiness? What keeps you from that?
1: I think the other component is faith. I think that faith and fear, like a genuine reverence and a fear of, I don't want to let him down. And I don't want to take advantage of grace. I'm grateful for grace because, as Paul said, where sin increased, grace increased all the more. As David said, I'm thankful that he does not treat me as my sins deserve. So why do I want to abuse that? It's like I don't want to abuse what is already given to me that I haven't even earned or what I don't deserve. So, I'm just very cautious. And I learned early on in my career, I learned that if God hates pride, I want to hate pride. And so I've kind of maneuvered and kind of rock like that.

0: You're listening to the documentary on the BBC World Service with me, Swazi Shiri, and I'm joined by special guest and gospel artist Kirk Franklin. It's been such a joy hearing so much about his life, his start in music, and how he found faith in the midst of a difficult childhood. After being adopted at 4 years old and not having a great relationship with his biological mother, something unexpected happened in 2023 when Kirk was recording his latest album, Father's Day. It was during this time that Kirk found out who his biological father was after believing a different man was his father all his life. I watched his documentary all about meeting him, and seeing them hug for the first time was just so moving. I asked what it was like to connect with him after all this time.
1: I have to be very transparent with you and tell you that it's still a journey I'm on. It's still a journey I'm on. I know as Christians, we love every ending to be wrapped in this beautiful bow and packaged. All things work together for the good. You know, like we love these beautiful endings that we can shout.
0: And they're clean. Yeah.
1: And it's done. But when you talk about people being in the wilderness for 40 years and you talk about plagues and you talk about being in the valley, everything does not have a beautiful picture perfect ending. Just got to trust that the story doesn't end on this side of eternity. And as Christians, the other truth is that when we look at the text, we see many believers in the word that had to live with limps.
0: Yeah.
1: Everything isn't healed on this side of heaven. And I know that we want our faith to be that, but nowhere in scripture does it say that faith causes every sickness to be gone. A lot of times it is the faith in the midst of the sickness that makes a true faith. That's what makes a true faith.
0: Yeah.
1: That though he slay me, yet will I trust him, right?
0: Yeah. You know,
1: that's faith. That's faith. Yeah. And so, you know, it's Paul asking, take the thorn, and God saying, no. I'm just going to give you grace for it. So I am still in the process. It's because, think about it, I wasn't looking for a father. He wasn't looking for a son.
0: Right.
1: So in these realities now, it's like, well, what do we do with this? You know, and so great man. He's a great man, but I am still walking through, Lord, what do I do?
0: Yeah.
1: And that's the truth.
2: Step two is pointless when you're stuck at one, until you're somebody's son.
0: Yeah, and I just would love to know, what is this? It's not really a secret. We know it's God's grace, but what do you do when family members are tricky to love? People are tricky to love. You yourself know the gospel. You're trying to do that, but it is a wrestle there, wanting to gain love and validation from people who ought to love and validate you. What would you say into something like that?
1: It's the same thing that the athlete says to us when he's running a marathon, and when he's getting to the last part of the marathon and you see him coming around the corner, his leg is beat up, he's bleeding, shoulders are broken, it's got scars, it's rainy, it's dirty, he's fallen a few times. We even see him fall in a couple of pit holes on his way down to the finish line. Mm-hmm. And what encourages us is the fact that he does not stop and go to the side. What encourages us, even though he may be last, everybody stands and waits for him to finish, even if he's limping. Even if he's limping, and we're cheering, knowing that the race for others is over.
0: Yeah.
1: But we're celebrating the endurance of this person whose shoes are torn, legs bleeding, scars because of how many times he's rolled down a hill and gotten back up just to finish the race. And what has to happen is that we've got to get the picture out of our lives that you come to Jesus, and on earth he gives you this robe and this crown and this pretty walk and everything, no scars, no issues. Everybody's teeth are pretty, but the true picture of Christianity is that man running that race, rain pouring, pants ripped, and everybody is cheering him on, a great cloud of witnesses. And let me tell you what he does that we must do every day. He wins wounded. And that is the Christian life. We must win

0: Just talking up on Bible characters, do you have any character in the Bible that you really resonate with? Do you read someone's story and you're just...
1: David.
0: David.
1: David. David and Paul. David and Paul. Is I love, like, the Psalms. One day he happy, one day he depressed, one day he good, one day he bad, one day he strong, one day he messing up. I mean, David, you know, David wasn't a good father. Mm. David wasn't a good husband. David, you know, was a great soldier, but then he was a cocky soldier. You know, it's that, you know, he's one of my great theological heroes says the dichotomy of Christianity is I'm a mess and a miracle at the same time.
0: Amen. Yeah. Yeah.
1: Isn't that beautiful?
0: Mm.
1: I am a sinner and a saint.
0: Mm-hmm.
1: And I live in a body that the Civil War continues, which I think is the fingerprint of a true Christian.
0: If, yeah.
1: When I meet a Christian that don't have no struggle, that scares me.
0: Mm.
1: If I don't see a civil war in you, I don't think you're fully living the Christian life if you're not in the middle of a civil war.
0: Oh, it's so true. We all wrestle with something. It was really refreshing to hear Kirk talk about faith in this way and how, as a Christian, he relates to people in the Bible who all have their struggles too. Like many gospel artists, Kirk has been held to a high standard in the public eye. There have been times where he's faced criticism from inside and outside of the church for all sorts of things, from his music to what he wears to his past behaviour and family relationships, including rows with his son. And so he's often publicly apologised. I ask Kirk, how has he dealt with living life as a Christian facing such criticism in the public eye?
1: I used to worry about it. It used to stress me out. But, you know, one of the beautiful things about getting older is you really do tap into your chill. You start to tap into your chill. You give zero cares.
0: Sanctified.
1: Zero cares. With the good Christian elbow.
0: Yeah. And what advice would you give for, you know, you've got the Chandler Moores coming up. You've got loads of people coming up. All of us, me coming up. I do a breakfast show. I work in very public spaces and claim the name of Jesus. What advice would you give to someone like me that the day I fall and it's embarrassing and I've got to go before people, let alone my own church, and say, you know what, guys, I messed up. I'm clinging to the cross. What advice would you give to us?
1: I would say congratulations. Welcome to the family. Welcome to the family of mess ups.
0: Mm.
1: Welcome to the family of beautiful pictures of brokenness. Welcome. Yeah. I would say welcome. I would say great job.
0: Mm.
1: Thank you for signing up. Yeah. As I'm a different one, you know, as I'm never going to be ever holier than thou. As I'm too broken, never be holier than thou. I am too clear and I'm too aware of my own depravity. Paul in Romans 7, right? Oh, wretched man that I am. You know, his conversation when he says, you know, I am the chief of sinners.
0: Yeah, yeah.
1: And I'm cool. I'm cool with all that. I'm cool right there. So if people have a problem with that, then if they have a problem with me, then I would tell them to go to the text.
0: Mm.
1: There's a million of me in the text.
0: Right.
1: So if you don't have a problem with the text, you shouldn't have a problem with me.
0: Hebrews 12 comes to mind where you're saying, look at the crowd of witnesses. They're cheering you on. Run the race. Fix your eyes on Christ.
1: Yeah. And that crowd was full of some mess.
0: That big mess.
1: Rahab, liar, you know.
0: Yeah.
1: Prostitutes and murderers. And yeah, man, you know, even before Bathsheba, David had many wives and concubines.
0: Mm. Mm,
1: you know, it's messy.
0: Yeah,
1: it's messy. And I can also tell you from a apologetic standpoint, I believe that we can believe in the canon, because if you're trying to put together a false story that is not believable, you're not going to include all the junk. But what I love about the canon of scripture is that it's full of stuff that you would not think that a holy book would include. But I believe that gives it the validity of its authenticity, is its inclusion of the many imperfections and flaws of humanity.
0: Yeah. I would love to know a story or a miracle in your life that you're like, I know this is Christ and I know it's not me, Because look at me and look at him. He would use me in this way. Have you got a story of, I don't know, being at an award ceremony, collecting an award, and looking at thinking, that is not me?
1: Well, I think it's one that we all can look at. And, you know, we all can laugh at and we all can go, yep, that don't make no sense. I'm a gospel artist with a 33-year career that can't sing. What is that?
0: Preacher.
1: What is that? What are we doing? It makes no sense. It makes no sense. That in itself for me is such a, God, what are you doing? And I'm okay with it. It makes me love him even more because I'm amazed and I'm aware that it's so not me. Mm.

0: So the future of gospel music, Mr. Kirk Franklin, what is in store for us?
1: I think that because gospel music is a reflection of the reality of the existence of a true and living God, is that I think that the music will always be a reflection of what that is. Is that it may have different sounds, it may have different sonics, different production. It may have a multiplicity of variables that do not exist now. Yeah. But as long as there's a conversation of the existence of the triune God, is that I believe that the music that will forever exist, that will proclaim the good news of Jesus Christ. Whether it's through Chandler Moore, Jonathan McReynolds, Tasha Cobbs, whether it's through Daryl Walls, Ja'Kalen Carr.
0: Yeah.
1: Is that the music is alive and is real and is still on the way.
0: Oh, beautiful. Yeah. Mr. Kirk Franklin, thank you so much for your time. I have, you know, when we get to heaven, as long as you're on the keys, we'll be having a party. So
1: that is so funny. That is so funny. Well, listen, I'll be there.
0: By God's grace. Thank you so much.

0: What an incredible man of faith. He is everything I hoped he would be. So encouraging, so knowledgeable, and he's so funny too. To look back over his 30-year career and have a catalogue of music that still sounds so unbelievably fresh is pretty special. And for me, I feel really grateful to have had the opportunity to thank him for his music, as I have lent on many a Kirk Franklin song when my own life has been hard. I wanted to know the man behind the music, and I feel like I do, especially now after all the stories he shared. It's been so inspiring to hear how strong his faith is and how it has moulded, shaped and sustained him and his music, solidifying him as such a key figure in the world of gospel music. You've been listening to the documentary on the BBC World Service with me, Swazi Shiri. The producer was Miriam Williamson.
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0: Hello, this is ABC News with David Rollins. The Royal Australian Air Force will fly emergency supplies to Nepal in order to assist the recovery efforts after the deadly floods. The Australian government is committing an additional $3 million of support, which includes hygiene kits and solar lights that have been requested by Nepal's government. Australia's crisis response team in Kathmandu has also been bolstered as they work to confirm the welfare of the 42 missing Australians. Meantime, the death toll in Nepal and Tibet from last week's catastrophic flooding has reached at least 750, with over 3,000 still missing. Larry Buttrose has the details.
1: Rescue operations have been suspended several times since Friday because of bad weather and earlier concerns a lake formed across the Nepal-Tibet border by a mudslide from Wednesday's glacial collapse could trigger fresh flooding. The Red Cross estimates that more than 90,000 people are likely to have been affected by the disaster, which China has linked to the effects of climate change. Part of Nepal's rescue effort is now focused on hundreds of people believed to be trapped in tunnels at hydropower plants after a torrent of ice, rock, mud and debris came crashing down Himalayan rivers.
0: Pauline Hanson says One Nation will build on its by-election victory in Western Australia, targeting more seats in the forthcoming Victorian state election. One Nation has won its first lower house state seat in WA, clinching victory in Secret Harbour, south of Perth. Speaking at a fundraiser in Melbourne, Ms Hanson says last night's result shows that momentum is with One Nation.
2: To win our first lower house seat in Western Australia is absolute fantastic news. And to win it on the vote that we did, looking at about a 40% primary vote, I said it's just marvellous. We're all really happy about it.
0: Towns on the New South Wales border with Queensland will have a different state law to abide by from tomorrow. E-bike or e-scooter riders in Queensland will need to be at least 16 years old and hold a learner's licence as a minimum. New South Wales Regional Minister Tara Moriarty is reminding riders to follow the state's road rules.
3: People in our border communities across New South Wales are used to living in border communities and understanding the differences between, say, Queensland and Victoria. We have taken serious action on bikes in New South Wales, but at this stage we're telling people you must follow the road rules rather than imposing new restrictions.
0: A rider has died after a crash at a motorcycle racing event southeast of Adelaide. Emergency services were called to a private racetrack at Elwampol just before 11 o'clock this morning. Police say one person died and a report will be prepared for the coroner. Still in South Australia, where Adelaide's deputy mayor says she'll be putting forward a motion to council in the coming weeks to trial technology which could help reduce bacteria in the Torrens Lake. The lake has been closed for weeks due to harmful bacteria. The third time, parts of the river have been forced to close so far this year. Deputy Mayor Carmel Noon is calling for a trial of nanobubble technology, which involves releasing ultrafine bubbles into water to boost oxygen levels and clear contamination.
4: I'm wanting a trial ASAP, actually, because we actually have spring, we have summer, we have all the events happening, we have loads of people coming into the area. This is not a good way of showcasing our city.
0: To sport, and Parramatta has dashed Cronulla's chances of a top four finish in the NRL with a 38-18 upset win at Western Sydney Stadium. Brett Sprigg has this match report.
5: The home side set the tone early. Apatwidle scoring after just 1 minute, and a dominant first half took them to the break at 26-8. The Sharks found momentum in the second half, but when Tom Hazleton was sin-binned, the Eels took full advantage with two late tries to Talon De Silva, capping off a win in their final home game of season 2026. Earlier in Auckland, the Warriors beat the Newcastle Knights 46-32, a total of 14 tries scored, and all of this despite the visitors losing Jacob Safiti, sent off after 12 minutes for a shoulder charge on young warrior Luke Laulili'i. The Warriors regained top spot from Penrith, with both sides now guaranteed a top two finish. Brett Sprigg, ABC Sport, Sydney.
0: And the Newcastle North Stars are the Australian Ice Hockey League national champions after beating Canberra Brave 2-1 in the decider. Newcastle began strongly, securing both of their goals in the first period, while Canberra was able to find the net in the second before a goalless third and final period. ABC News.

0: Turning our attention to the capital city, where the forecast now for the last day of August, would you believe? Brisbane, partly cloudy and 24 degrees tomorrow. Sydney, mostly sunny with a pleasant 21 looming. 21 as well for Canberra. Sunny skies in the nation's capital. Cloud clearing in Melbourne with a max of 16. 17 for Hobart, where it'll be partly cloudy. Sunny and 21 in Adelaide. Showers for Perth with a max of 22 degrees after getting up to 25 today under brilliant blue skies here in the west. It'll get to 35 in Darwin tomorrow. Sunny as well.
1: Thank you. We'll have more on the launch of that new space telescope a little later in the programme. You're listening to The Newsroom from the BBC World Service with Oliver Conway. Rescue workers on both sides of the Nepal-Tibet border are continuing to battle difficult conditions as they try to find thousands of people missing after the devastating torrent of mud and water swept the area on Wednesday. At least 750 people are known to have died, with around 3,000 missing. Search operations have been suspended several times because of the threat of new floods. Chinese media reported that a lake threatening downstream areas had been largely drained on Saturday, but a new pool of water is building up after another landslide. The Nepali government said more than 100 workers might still be alive and trapped inside tunnels at hydroelectric power projects, as dramatic videos showed soldiers crawling through thick mud to try to get to them. Ashok Chand's brother Harish worked in one of the tunnels.
2: There's no information on how many people are still alive there or what state they are in. There is no credible information. All they tell us is that rescue is continuing.
1: With some areas turning to what one official called a swampland, rescue efforts are being further hampered by thunderstorms and heavy rain. Nuwakot is one of the worst affected areas in Nepal. Mike Ball is there with the charity All Hands and Hearts.
3: It's like a tsunami has passed through, essentially. You're looking at 20 metres of raised mud now in the area. Many buildings destroyed. The force of the water and the sheer scale of it, anything that the water has hit is being ripped apart, essentially. What we're looking at is supporting search and rescue, so providing some equipment to search and rescue. And then also for the displaced people who are being relocated here, we're looking at providing hygiene products, sanitary items, food, water, just anything that people need as they've lost everything.
1: China Central TV has said the flood was caused by glacier instability caused by the long-term effects of global warming. Let's find out more about what's happening on the Tibet side from our China correspondent Stephen McDonnell in Beijing. Stephen, what is the latest you're hearing there?
4: Well, it's not great news from the Tibetan side of the border. According to officials in Shigatse, the rescue teams are simply not finding anyone else alive. They've been looking for days now. And remember, we're now into day 5 of this rescue effort, so the chances of finding more survivors, it's becoming smaller and smaller. With 546 people officially missing, including 261 foreigners, you'd have to think that the death toll on the Tibetan side is going to increase. On a brighter note, though, they're getting closer to pushing through a road connection. So when that original massively powerful rush of water and mud came through, it took out roads and bridges. Engineers have been punching that road back through, and they're saying they're now just over a kilometre, just under a mile away from the worst hit area. Now, if they can get that road through, of course, it means more equipment, more rescue teams can go in. But unfortunately, by the time that link is established, it'll probably be too late for the hundreds of people still missing.
1: Yeah, on the Nepali side, the focus is on people trapped in those tunnels. And I was reading that Chinese and Indian experts are helping there. So this is something of a joint effort.
4: Yeah, I mean, the main load of that is still being carried out by the Nepalese military, but China and India have lent a hand with specialists who can get into those tunnels. They're saying there could be as many as 100 people trapped there, and at one point they did manage to get a hole, like blast through and pump some air into the tunnel, But unfortunately, rain has hampered this and endangered. Well, imagine that you're in a tunnel and it's filling up with water. So the people who are stuck in there, if there are people still alive, they could drown. They're sending cameras in there now to try and locate anybody. Very tough conditions, though. Imagine you're operating high altitude, rain coming down, but they're still pulling out all stops because it seems to be one of the best hopes to find people alive inside those tunnels.
1: Is it surprising that CCTV, their state TV in China, has singled out climate change as one of the contributors to this?
4: Well, no, because that's what scientists are saying. Of course, if glaciers are melting, and that's what's triggered this by that huge glacier melting. This has been a problem in the Himalayas now, which is getting worse and worse. Now, a lot of work has to be done in terms of this specific event to see exactly what triggered it, but there'd have to be a very good chance that climate change has at least played some part of it. And yeah, and if you speak to the specialists, they would say it'd be a very large part.
1: Stephen, thank you. Stephen McDonald there, our China correspondent, joining us live from Beijing. Police in Switzerland say multiple shots were fired in the early hours of Sunday near a rave party in the northern town of Aarau. One person has been killed and five were seriously injured. The authorities say a manhunt for the unknown perpetrators is underway, adding that the motive and circumstances of the incident are unclear. Let's talk to our correspondent, James Waterhouse, who's following the story for us from Paris. And James, what is known about this shooting?
5: Well, I mean, police have been fairly open, haven't they? They don't yet know who's responsible, how many, and why they started shooting at around 2 o'clock this morning. But nevertheless, a picture is still building. We're talking about the Aurora Rave. It's an annual event that takes place in Aarau at a local race course. 3,500 people were there. It takes place from around mid-afternoon until 2 o'clock this morning. And there are several videos online that record several gunshots being heard. People then went headed to the local gymnasium to find safety. And the police now have set up, and armed police have been seen as far as 30 kilometres from the site of where it happened. We've seen some D's who evidently were performing at the festival post on Instagram saying what happened last night, says one, was a nightmare. I'm heartbroken that we lost a close person. I'll never forget that smile. So, you know, the police have confirmed that a woman in her early 20s was killed. Four other people are injured, some of whom are in a serious condition. And now we expect this police operation to widen. I mean, this is, you know, mass shootings in Switzerland are rare, despite it having one of the highest gun ownership rates in Europe. Around, you know, one in four people is thought to own a firearm. But the laws have become increasingly stringent in recent years. So there are a lot of unanswered questions. But of course, we're talking about tragedy at the heart of an event where people go to have fun and have a good time.
1: Yeah, looking at those videos you mentioned online, it almost seems as if there was an exchange of fire. And I'm not an expert, but the gunshot sounded pretty powerful. I mean, is there any history of gang violence in Switzerland at all?
5: Well, I mean, it's very difficult, as you say, to work out just what is going on, whether it's fire. It does suggest that it could be a rifle or an automatic weapon of sorts. As activity in Switzerland, I mean, there are networks of gangs right across mainland Europe, but it's far too early to say whether that it is related in that extent or not. And I think we need to just kind of be clear as to, you know, wait and see if the police say this was indeed ideological, whether this was an act of terrorism or not. And work backwards from there. But I think what is notable, the shocking pictures that we're seeing, is the current gap in detail that the police acknowledge. And you can be sure they hope that changes.
1: James, many thanks indeed, James Waterhouse there, trying to pick out exactly what happened for us near that rave in northern Switzerland. In just over an hour, if everything goes according to plan, NASA will launch a space telescope which could uncover some of the biggest secrets of the universe. Named after NASA's first woman chief of astronomy, the Nancy Grace Roman Space Telescope has a five-year mission to map more than a billion galaxies. The first images are expected early next year. Nancy Grace Roman was known as the mother of Hubble for her work on NASA's current big space telescope. So how does the new one compare? Eamon Kerins is the European Space Agency's lead scientist on the project.
6: It's a similar size telescope to Hubble, and it can show a similar level of detail. But what's really different is that every image Roman takes will cover an area of sky over 100 times larger than what Hubble can do. It can also sweep the sky much quicker than Hubble can. So you take those two things together, what it means is that in a day's work, Roman can do what Hubble would take nearly 4 years to do. And in under 2 weeks' work, it'll amass more data than Hubble has done over its entire 36-year lifetime. So it's absolutely incredible. Each image it takes would require 36 ultra-high definition screens to show in full detail. So a really quite amazing instrument. We're going to struggle actually to deal with all this data. It's going to give us over a billion galaxies. It will allow us to see 20 billion stars in our own galaxy and build a big three-dimensional picture of our galaxy, unlike we've ever been able to do before. We'll find 100,000 new planets around other stars, exoplanets. So that's a factor 20 greater than the current catalogue of planets. So the numbers are absolutely staggering. I think we're probably going to need new methods to deal with this data set. This is what I would call the first great AI astrophysics observatory, because I think we'll need to use AI methods, machine learning, to really get on top of all this data. You know, to build these missions and to get the science design right is a really long-term investment. But the payoff starts today, if you like. 7:26, hopefully, we'll see the launch. Within about 2.5 minutes, we'll see the boosters on the Falcon Heavy separate. They will both return close to the US Space Force launch pads right beside the Cape Canaveral pad. And then after about 4 minutes, we will see the upper stage separate. We'll see the fairing, the cover over the telescope eject away. And then after about half an hour, the telescope itself will separate from the Falcon Heavy rocket and begin its 1 million-mile voyage to its final resting place, where it will give us all this fantastic data.
1: Eamon Kerins, astrophysicist at Manchester University. The launch is due at 11:26 GMT, just over 1 hour from now. You're listening to The Newsroom from the BBC World Service. 13 years after it abandoned talks to join the European Union, Iceland has again said no. Nearly 53% of voters rejected Icelandic government plans to open membership negotiations with the EU, against 47.2% for yes. Our correspondent in Iceland, Adrian Murray, told us how the result unfolded.
7: Voting to reopen talks with the EU appears to have been rejected. The idea of voting yes, which would have kick-started the negotiations with Brussels, that's been rejected, and voters have chosen no. What we have seen all night is those counts have trickled in as a really stark urban-rural divide. So at one point we were seeing, for example, the results counted in the south coast, where you have quite a lot of fishing communities. Those were clear majority no. But then when Reykjavik came in, that was obviously a big chunk of the electorate. It's the biggest city by far, the capital, biggest city by far in Iceland, and that was a clear yes. So this vote wasn't to join the EU, it was about reopening talks, and they said, if we reopen the talks, we can look inside that package and see what offer we get. And they were clear, they thought that they could carve out a deal. But the no camp, very, very sort of strong voice on sovereignty, pro-independence, very concerned about fishing rights. From that side, there's been a lot of sort of critique to that idea that they might be able to get a negotiation, because they said opting out of the fisheries policy, opting out of common agriculture policy, that's unprecedented.
1: Adrian Murray. Well, Iceland is already part of the EU's single market and Schengen border-free zone, but that no is a no to joining the customs union. A professor of politics at Bifrost University, Erik Bergman, explained why the result was not a surprise.
8: Yes, this is in line with what was expected. We could see the sort of opinion polls, even though they were indicating a slight maturity for the yes side, that the trend was very clearly in this direction. So it's not very much of a surprise. The no side was much more skillful in sort of tapping into the political national identity in Iceland, which emphasizes formal independence coming out of prolonged independence struggle from under Denmark. And so they were able to appeal to people's very fundamental feelings and what Iceland means, where its place in the world is, and so on and so forth. Well, the yes side ran an overtly technical campaign, never really explaining properly the purpose or the passion in why Iceland should join the EU, rather emphasizing that this was a pre-election solely to sort of explore opportunities. And that didn't kind of bring out the same passion around that.
1: Erik Bergman of Bifrost University in Iceland. This summer has been a good one for Hollywood. Two films, Spider-Man Brand New Day and The Odyssey, have been breaking audience records around the world. So are we witnessing a return to health for an industry that's struggled since COVID? As the lucrative summer season draws to a close, our film correspondent, Tom Brooke, has been looking at the implications for cinema going and the Hollywood studios.
9: For many, the summer of 2026 will be remembered for the intense heat and for the movies. The Odyssey, based on an almost 3,000-year-old ancient Greek poem, and the new Spider-Man adventure, Brand New Day, have excited moviegoers around the world.
10: We knew that's going to be an experience, and we had to show up and be the first to see it.
11: I'm super excited. I've been waiting literally a year for this movie.
9: In the U.S. alone, box office is now heading for its best post-pandemic year. Paul the Garabedian is head of marketplace trends at Rentrak in Los Angeles.
12: Overall, to me, this is maybe the most interesting, dynamic, and consequential summer I've ever seen in my 34 years of tracking and analyzing box office.
9: The summer movie season got a huge boost in mid-July when the epic The Odyssey, directed by Christopher Nolan, held its world premiere here in Leicester Square in London. Not only did it take off rapidly at the box office, but it created animated discussions both in the real world and online about its content, its casting, that piqued the interest of individuals who don't normally go to see movies. The Odyssey was just one of several movies BBC film critic Nicholas Barber saw this summer. To him, The Odyssey was more than just a movie.
13: It's very rare for a film to become a cultural phenomenon where people are discussing the film, they're arguing about the film, there's Elon Musk getting upset about the film. So it's one that even if you haven't seen it, people are talking about it.
14: I didn't know you could get that big.
9: Spider-Man Brand New Day was an even bigger commercial success. It brought in more than $2 billion globally in record time.
15: No.
9: Together with the low-cost horror blockbusters Obsession and Backrooms, made by YouTube filmmakers, moviegoing has most definitely picked up. But for many, going to the cinema still remains a sporadic activity, and one that's seen as too expensive.
16: We won the war.
9: If there's a lesson to be learned from the summer movie season, it's that originality can pay off.
16: Help me go home.
9: Nobody thought The Odyssey, a nearly three-hour epic with a restrictive rating based on an ancient poem, could become such a massive hit.
17: Keep us straight!
9: A movie with an impact amplified by social media. Despite the excitement surrounding box office revenues, the fundamentals aren't so reassuring. By one estimate, the number of cinema tickets bought in North America is down by 37% from pre-COVID times. But revenues are higher because of increases in ticket prices and the presence of premium formats such as IMAX, as was the case with The Odyssey.
1: Tom Brooke reporting. Europe's biggest street festival, the Notting Hill Carnival, is marking its 60th anniversary. The two-day event, which starts today in London, was established in the 1960s, following the arrival of the Windrush generation after the Second World War. Dexter Kahn, who is now 86, was at the first Notting Hill Carnival, and he's there again today.
18: The youths are taking over. All right, this is a party, but youngsters are in steel man. They're in the schools, designing costumes, which is so healthy to see. especially what's going on around England today. They are the future. Carnival is live and kicking. Nottingham Carnival going for another 6 years.
1: But many young British people with Caribbean roots who refer to the event simply as Carney are not aware of its history and the fierce racism that its early organisers faced. Anaya Richards has been exploring her own family's connection to the event.
15: Notting Hill is one of the most expensive areas in London. But for 2 days in August, these streets are completely transformed into Europe's biggest street party. But as it continues to grow, are we losing the history of Carnival to Carney?
17: My favourite thing about Carnival, all the islands coming together.
19: The vibes, the costumes.
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20: No, here for the music,
15: I've been going Carnival since I could walk, with my Nan Yvonne and her mum, my great-gran, Nanny Misty. Nanny Misty is part of the Windrush generation, who are invited here from the Caribbean to rebuild Britain after World War II.
22: The Empire Windrush brings to Britain 500 Jamaicans.
23: When I first came, I used to cry every day and every night because a lot of them was prejudice. And they used to say, no Irish, no blacks, no dogs. It was very hard.
15: I also spoke to Alison, who came here as a nurse, and she told me about the racism she suffered from patients.
24: They used to slap you and spit at you and say, you know, don't touch me, all that black on you will rub off. I don't want to be dirty and tainted or stained and all sorts. And how high are the trees that your houses are? And do you go to the toilet in the bush and cover it up? Or do you... It was amazing.
15: That really hurt me. I actually wanted to cry at that point. But it just speaks to the origins of Carnival, the origins of, like, the people that came here. In your head...
23: Irish, no blacks, no dogs. It was very hard.
15: I also spoke to Alison, who came here as a nurse, and she told me about the racism she suffered from patients.
24: They used to slap you and spit at you and say, you know, don't touch me, all that black on you will rub off. I don't want to be dirty and tainted or stained and all sorts. And how high are the trees that you...

0: head. How do you even find a thought about celebrating yourself when people are forever, you know, beating you down the way that she explained? Well, there was a woman who found the strength to make a change. Claudia Jones was a community activist and campaigning journalist born in Trinidad. And in 1959, she organized London's first carnival where Caribbeans could come together, meet and party. Claudia's carnival didn't actually take place in Notting Hill. It was here at Camden Town Hall. Now it's time for me to introduce you to an important woman who was behind organising the first Notting Hill Carnival. Ronnie Laslett, a former social worker and community activist, thought a festival was a fun way of bringing Notting Hill's many nationalities, including Irish, African, and of course Caribbean, together. And it's only gotten bigger, with millions of people dancing in the streets 60 years later.
1: And I, Richards, on the anniversary of the Notting Hill Carnival. Finally, to one of the stranger events on the cultural calendar, the annual Air Guitar World Championships. 50 pretend guitarists took part in two rounds, with Arpo the Angus Rautio emerging as the winner for a second year in a row. More than 5,000 fans watched on in the Finnish city of Oulu, with tens of thousands more following online. And this was the moment the result was announced.
2: In celebration of the 30th anniversary of the Air Guitar World Championships in front of Oulu, the cultural capital of Europe, ladies and gentlemen, with a score of 34.8 from Finland, the Angus!
1: Well, the organisers say the purpose of the Air Guitar World Championships is to promote world peace, saying wars would end, climate change would stop, and all bad things would disappear if everyone in the world played the air guitar. Well, we'll have a summary of all the world news next, but that's it for now from the newsroom.
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6: I couldn't recognize my neighborhood. The entire neighborhood was leveled.
5: A year and a half on from the firestorms which ravaged the city, I'll be speaking to the people building back their neighborhoods and creating homes which can survive in an age of fire.
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7: Coming up on the BBC World Service, Dear Daughter with me, Namulanta Kombo. Anita, a foster mother in Singapore, tells me how she opened her heart and her home to a remarkable number of children and why the experience has challenged her in ways she never expected.
8: When I got the first child, it was not easy. I was like, oh no, what did I get myself into?
7: That's after the news.
9: BBC News with Andrew Peach. Rescue teams battling dangerous conditions after Wednesday's flash flooding in Nepal have deployed heavy machinery in preparation to enter hydroelectric tunnels where more than 100 workers may be trapped. Overnight rain and rising river levels impaired efforts early on Sunday before conditions eased. Icelanders have voted to stay out of the European Union. By a margin of more than 5.5%, they rejected government plans to reopen membership negotiations with Brussels. Iceland is already in the EU's single market and Schengen border-free zone. Zambian police have charged the main opposition candidate in this month's disputed presidential election with treason. Brian Mundabile was charged alongside his running mate and 16 others. Treason in Zambia carries a potential life sentence. Iran's supreme leader Ayatollah Mojtaba Khamenei has urged neighbouring Gulf states to recognise who their real enemy is and to unite against it. Iran's relations with its Arab neighbours have soured as it targeted US interests on their territories throughout the war. Ukraine's military says an overnight airstrike has hit Russia's second biggest oil refinery in Kirishiv plant, 100 kilometres southeast of St Petersburg. It said it also hit a drone based in Rostov region. Poland's foreign minister

0: Radek Sikorski says he's confident by the end of the decade, NATO will be so strong militarily that President Putin would be reluctant to attack. Mr. Sikorski told the BBC that Poland was close to spending 5% of GDP on defence. North Korea has replaced its defence minister as part of a reshuffle of the country's military leadership. No Kwang Chol has been demoted to a position at the Munitions Industry Department. NASA will launch a new space telescope in the next hour to create an unprecedented atlas of the universe. Scientists hope it'll shed more light on dark matter and dark energy. BBC News.
1: What are you looking forward to the most about this birthday that's coming up this year?
2: I'm finally double digits.
1: And?
2: I've been waiting for double digits since forever.
1: Why?
2: Because, like, double digits, I'm going to be a tween.
1: I'm just sad that you'll never be single digits ever again.
2: Same.
1: Like, after this, hopefully the next time you'll be going to triple digits, and that will mean you'll be 100 years old.
2: That sounds old.
3: Hi, that's my daughter Coco. I'm Namulanta Kombo, and this is Dear Daughter from the BBC World Service. I'm raising my two children, celebrating their birthdays, watching them grow, and nurturing them every step of the way. But Anita, a foster mother in Singapore, has opened her heart and her home to far more. The number of children she has cared for is truly remarkable.
4: I want them to have a very bright future. So when they come to me, I give them the strength, the sense of purpose in their life.
5: Hi, Anita. How are you? Let me put my camera on so you can see me.
4: I'm so happy to see you.
5: Oh, I'm happy to see you.
4: I've heard so much about you.
5: Oh, Anita, thank you so much. Are you excited? Yeah, are you looking forward to this?
4: Yes.
5: Yeah, me too.
6: Dear daughter.
7: Dear daughters.
6: Dear daughter.
8: My dear daughter.
9: Dear daughter.
6: Dear daughter.

0: Anita grew up in a family of 8 children and later went on to have 2 children of her own. Then, more than 20 years ago, she and her husband chose to become foster parents. But it didn't work out quite as she expected.
1: From the beginning, when I got the first child, it was not easy. Really, it was not easy. I really got scared. Looking at the child with a problem, I was like, oh no, what did I get myself into? My children scared, my husband was scared also. Like, we don't know what to do. So after we decided to return the child and talking to the officers, the social workers, they told me that this is not always going to happen and the others will be better. You know, they gave me a lot of encouragement and asked me to try again. And then I was like, okay, the second one, happy. Third one, happy. And then suddenly it's already 20-something.
0: So wait, take me back to how long have you been fostering children for?
1: I fostered about 28 children over 23 years.
0: 28 children over 23 years.
1: 28 children, 23 years.
0: Wow. That's amazing. How did you get into fostering?
1: I didn't know that there was such a thing as fostering. One of my colleagues, she was a foster mother. So she was telling me, oh, since you're going to leave this job, why don't you do this? So I was like, that's a nice thing. I'm also happy because I get to have the children with me all the time.
0: Mm-hmm. How much convincing did it take to get your husband on board?
1: My husband, he's like, if I want something, he will never say no unless he really thinks you do, I don't need it. So when I told him about this, the question I asked him is, when the children goes to school, I'm all alone. What do you want me to do? Can I go back to work during that time? He said, no. So what do I do? Watch TV? Sleep? So, in other words, if these children are with me, I can at least look after them. I'm doing something. And after 2 weeks, he said, okay. Husband plays a very important role. If he says no and he don't help me, I don't think I would have come this far.
0: Yeah, I agree. Yeah, yeah. And you wouldn't have been able to create that as safe of a space that you have created, I think. Yeah, it definitely takes a partnership to do that. Could you tell me a bit more about the fostering system in Singapore?
1: Mostly the children who are abandoned or the parents are not able to look after them for some reason. So these children are placed in foster care for some are temporary respite care, short term, some long term. The social workers from the ministry are very, very good in helping you with the problems. Like any problem, we can actually approach them and they will try their best to help us.
0: Are foster parents licensed and receive training as well from the government? Okay. What's the goal for the child that is placed in the foster home?
1: As a foster parent, I want the child to have a stable home. Some come in, they are only temporary. They will go back to their biological parent. And what I want is, once they come to me, I want them to have a very bright future.
0: Mm-hmm.
1: So when they come to me, I give them the strength, the sense of purpose in their life.
0: Mm-hmm. And this is what you've actually written in your letter. Could you tell me, who have you written your letter to?
1: I wrote this to my foster daughter, one of my foster daughters. We're very close to her. Then she's one of them who always comes and visit me, even today. I can say that she always calls me, Mama, are you okay today? I say, yes, I'm fine. Then she'll say, Uma, are you okay? I say, well, you asked it. She said, no, I felt like you're not okay.
0: Oh,
1: so she always think of me.
0: And you've written a letter, which I was hoping you could read out now, and then we can talk a bit about it.
1: Sure. My dear daughter, you are my little sunshine. From 3 months to 5 years old, I nurtured you, laughed with you, and loved you like my own. You came to us right after my mother-in-law passed away. It was a tough time, but having you brought so much joy. You looked at us with your big brown eyes and gave us a big smile. My husband just loved you at that very moment. You would crawl and follow him everywhere he went. calling him Acha. He would carry you on his shoulders happily. My relationship with you showed me the power of love and care in shaping a child's life. Like the time you hurt your toe and we rushed to the hospital, you were so brave. My biological kids adore you. They would play big siblings and teach you things. At first, they were afraid to touch you or carry you because of your skin condition. But over time, they took turns to care for you. Challenges were there, nights of crying and screaming due to your medical condition. But it taught me to be more patient and loving. You impacted me deeply. I learned patience, joy, and the beauty of watching a tiny human grow. I started fostering, wanting to make a difference in a child's life. My lesson learned, patience and flexibility are the key. I hope you do amazing things. Follow your passion for helping others. Stay curious, be kind, chase your dreams. You'll always be special to me. Forever your loving mom.
0: How did that feel to write that?
1: Just very, very sad because I miss all these children. I didn't miss them. But actually, when they go and stay with their family, biological or adopted family, they are happy. I'm happy.
0: Yeah. And when you got your foster daughter that you've written to, she actually came to you at such a vulnerable time because you'd lost your mother-in-law and your husband had lost his mother.
1: Yes.
0: Tell me about, you know, trying to manage grief and this newborn in your house. What was that like?
1: It was like I had no time to grieve because I'm caring for a baby and this particular baby has eczema. She's scratching all over with, you can see, bleeding. So you are 24/7, you have to carry her, make sure that she doesn't crawl on her, and then the wounds get infected. So I didn't really have time to grieve. It took my mind off the grieving part. So I actually feel grateful to her.
0: Mm. You had that purpose, I suppose. I think it takes a very special type of person to do what you and your husband have done over the years. At some point, there's going to be a goodbye. So what has that been like, you know, having these babies and then having to say goodbye?
1: So it's quite painful.
0: Yeah, especially like with your foster daughter who you've written the letter to, you said goodbye at what age?
1: 5 years.
0: And you know, the thing is, because the success is that she's being reconciled or she's being placed
1: with her family
0: in a home. So in that way, it's you're happy for her.
1: Yes.
0: But you still have to say this goodbye.
1: Yes. We still have to say goodbye. And then while talking to her, telling her that, okay, today is the last day with me. So you'll be going tonight. We'll be staying over grandma's house because they were staying with their grandmother. But whenever grandma comes to visit me, she will bring you. She's like, goodbye is, can I come every week? I said, you can come anytime you want. So beginning, it was a bit hard, you know, a bit sad. After that also, it's just stopped.
0: And you obviously have a very special bond with her.
1: Yes.
0: How old is she now?
1: She's about 17 or so.
0: She's 17 and she came to check on you today as well. You've seen her today, so you do see each other a lot and I'm sure you speak often. But why did you write this letter, this dear daughter letter? Why did you write it to her?
1: Among all the girls that I look after, she's the one who's very close to me. Like a special bond there with her. The other children, they come over, they will just run and play around or they go and do some other work. It's not like they sit with me, talking to me. They'll be talking to my daughter or my son or play with the other children, other foster children. But this particular girl, she will come and look for me.
0: How did you feel about that, that you chose to write to her?
1: She's very happy, excited, and she even sent a message to her mom, the letter to her mom, to her biological mom.
0: Mm-hmm. So I actually have a response from her. She's written something back that I'd like to read for you.
1: Sure.
0: She says, "Dear Mama, thank you for sharing these memories about me. Even though I was very young back then, It means a lot to hear how much love and care you gave me during those years. I'm so grateful that I had someone who looked after me with so much patience and kindness during a time of separation from my parents. Now that I'm older, I aspire to be like you, to be the person who helps the little ones feel like they have someone there for them during their difficult times. Thank you for being a part of my life. How does it make you feel to hear her say that back to you?
1: Happy.
0: Is it what you hoped for?
1: Mm.
0: You said you're happy to hear that she looks up to you.
1: She's been on the right path, if I'm not mistaken. So I just don't know what to say, really.
0: I love that she said that she aspires to be like you.
1: Yeah. When I see her personally, she doesn't say this to me. So I was so surprised when she said, she wants to be like me.
0: Yeah. You're obviously modeling something to her in the way that you live your life and the way that you treat others that she felt personally when she was younger and continues to feel that way in your relationship, but also wants to give it to others.
1: That's right. Well, I'm happy.
0: What has foster parenting taught you?
1: Patience. A lot of vision and a lot of love. Not everybody is the same, so patience.
0: It sounds like it's been very rewarding for you. And whatever you have learned, you've definitely passed it on to the children that you've had in your home. But what advice would you have for someone who's considering fostering?
1: I would say, don't expect everybody, all the children, to be the same. Nobody is the same. Everybody have a different personality. So each one comes with different baggage. So patience is very important, and love. And a very, very important part is you have a proper home, a shelter, a roof over your head to look after these children. It's very rewarding.

0: sounds like you had more than just a house. It was a home.
1: It was a home.
0: Like you created a home.
1: Yes.
0: And that's what they're all looking for, isn't it? That's the whole point of
1: yes, of
0: needing the system. And what advice would you give your foster daughter?
1: I would say, chase your dreams. Don't give up. Be strong. Never give up. And she knows that.
0: You've been telling her.
1: Yes.
0: Do you keep pictures of all the babies that you've had over the years?
1: Yes.
0: Well, is it like an album? Is it, where do you keep them?
1: I keep them on the wall, hang them, pictures on the wall of all the babies.
0: Oh.
1: Before I had, is from baby to the age, the time they come in to the time they go up.
0: Mm-hmm.
1: Recently, I changed to all just one pictures, just one enough. Cannot see too much. Heart pain. We'll get too emotional.
0: Oh, you must have a very big wall.
1: Yes, I have.
0: In your house to have pictures of all those babies.
1: Yes.
0: Do you plan to stop fostering anytime soon, to retire from fostering, or are you just going to keep going?
1: I still consider myself as young. I'm 63, soon 64. So 70 maybe.
0: That would be amazing.
1: As long as I can walk and I can do things on my own, I'm able to look after these children.
0: What a legacy. I think that's amazing. And
1: thank you.
0: I've really enjoyed speaking to you. It's really inspiring. There's so many children around the world that need a home, whether it's for a few months or a few years or a lifetime.
1: Yes. Thank you. I want to say that fostering, looking after children is actually a very, very noble thing. Give it a try. There's no harm. Just that these children, nobody deserves to be alone. Everybody deserves a roof over their head. So please, if you have the heart, if you feel that you want to do something for these children, please go ahead.
0: Remember, we would love to hear from you. You can get in touch with us by emailing deardaughter@bbc.co.uk, or you can go to our website, www.bbcworldservice.com/deardaughter. Or you can send us a WhatsApp message on +44 800 030 4404. Dear Daughter from the BBC World Service is presented by me, Namulanta Kombo, and produced by me and the series producer, Jill Kersley.
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3: Hello and welcome to More or Less from the BBC World Service. We're the programme that looks at the numbers in the news, life and the stats of the sickie. And I'm Lizzie McNeil. However tempting it was to stay in bed this morning, we decided we'd show up to the office to tackle an issue that caught the attention of loyal listener Dave Hunter. He got in touch to ask us about a stat he saw in the weekly magazine, The Week, suggesting that
4: German workers on average take 19.5 days of sick leave per year. This is extremely hard to believe.
3: So, what's going on? Are these numbers legit? And if they are, is 19.5 days of sick leave a big number? We at More or Less would never shirk the rigorous demands of our roles and are, of course, eager to seek out and destroy lazy stats of every description. So we put our noses to the grindstone and delegated to global welfare stats expert Lucas Lerner, assistant professor at the University of Edinburgh's School for Social and Political Science. So, where does the figure we're looking at come from?
5: The figure of the 19.5 days comes from DAK Gesundheit, one of Germany's big statutory health insurers. And it's based on records of about 2.4 million working members of that insurance. It is not a survey and it's not an estimate. It's actually a count of real doctor's notes.
3: When people are off work ill in Germany, they legally have to provide an electronic sick note from the fourth day of their absence. These notes are automatically shared by the doctors, issuing them to public health insurance companies like DAK Gesundheit, which provide cover for around 90% of the German workforce. If anything, this figure is an undercount.
5: And so if someone is ill only for 1 or 2 days, they might never see a doctor. And in that case, their illness never goes into the count of the insurance provider.
3: And there's another caveat. For some reason, the figure of 19.5 days lost to sick leave is based on calendar days, not working days. It counts the miserable sick weekends too.
5: So of course, if you look at other statistics that often record working days, they show much lower counts because they only count the 5 working days per week. But if you look at the National Statistics Office, for instance, DSTATIS, they count working days lost, so for a 5-day week. And if you convert them, the numbers fit pretty well together, I would say.
3: The German Statistics Office puts the number of sick days at around 15 working days per year, which isn't far off the 19.5 from the health insurance company, if you add in the weekends. Okay, so to answer our listeners' question, it is very believable that Germans average about 19 calendar days of sick leave per year. But is that a big number? The way the statistics are gathered in Germany is very specific to Germany's own healthcare model. If only there was a way of harmonizing the data.
5: That's where the OECD comes in. That's the Organization for Economic Cooperation and Development, based in Paris. And one of the main OECD's areas of work is harmonization of data to make them comparable across countries.
3: Perfect. And they do that harmonization process with, checks notes, a survey.
5: And that survey is the labor force survey. Sometimes those harmonizations go at the cost of accuracy in a specific country, but they're definitely the best we can do to compare differences across countries.
3: Fun fact, people are so liable to downplay the amount of sick leave they've taken that the OECD doubles the numbers from the survey for the headline stat.
5: So for Germany, workers in the labor force survey reported 9 working days lost, but the OECD doubles it for every country. So it doesn't make a difference in the comparison across countries, but it's supposed to arrive at more realistic numbers. But of course, we've got no idea whether that underreporting is equal across countries. And so, of course, the doubling should actually apply in some countries more than in others, which we don't know about.
3: The OECD figures are certainly ballpark. A lot of the world isn't covered at all, but they're the best we got. And to be fair, for Germany, they come in pretty similar to the admin data.
5: So for Germany, the OECD gives 3.5 weeks lost to sickness per worker per year. So that is 17.5 working days.
3: This figure, despite our listeners' disbelief, isn't even at the top of the OECD sick leave league table.
5: So we see quite a wide variation in sickness days recorded across countries. Norway leads with 5.7 weeks of sickness lost per worker in a year. That's nearly 28 working days. Spain stands at 5 weeks, France at 4.1 weeks, so that's around 20 working days. The UK is below all those countries at around 1.6 weeks or 8 working days. But that UK figure is for 2020. So the UK's own current figure that's up to date from the National Statistics Office is much lower. That's only at about 4.5 days. The US, by comparison, is at 1.1 weeks. That's roughly 5 to 6 working days.
3: So you can already see there's a big range in the data. From Norway with 28 working days of sick leave per worker per year to the UK and US with more like 5. But some countries are even lower.
5: For instance, Greece, where we only have about 1 single day per year per average worker taken for sick leave, or Romania, which only records 0.5 day per year and worker as official sick leave. But we should really note that nobody believes that, say, Norwegians that have 5.7 weeks of sickness per year, the highest number, that they would be 50 times sicker than people in Romania with only 0.1 days of sickness. So it's mostly not about health.
3: Yes, somewhat surprisingly, Lucas thinks the big differences in sick leave are not about how sick the populations are.
5: So in the research area, among colleagues researching those topics, we believe it's 3 reasons. First, it's about generous and secure sick pay. Second, it's whether people are able to keep their jobs while they're ill or whether they lose them. And third, we know that the averages are driven by few very long absences.
3: In Norway, for example, most workers get 100% of their pay for up to a year if they're sick.

0: If someone, for instance, is diagnosed with a long-term disease, say cancer, people often need several months, half a year of treatment. In Norway, such a person can record an employee as absent, but they stay on the books, they stay employed for the whole time with the right to return.
1: So someone in Norway might stay in their job claiming full pay while being off sick for a full 12 months, maybe 250 working days. But if you're in a country which doesn't have such a generous system, a person with the same illness would stop getting sick pay and have to leave their job, and as a result, fall out of the sick pay stats. Lucas said it's these long periods of sick leave that drive the averages, even if most people take only a handful of days off each year. And the same principles apply for countries with the lowest sickness rates.
0: Now, generally, those are the countries that make it expensive for a worker to be sick, and therefore they hide the sicknesses of workers in the statistics. Many people can't afford to stay at home, and they still turn up ill to the office. So I would say these low sickness numbers certainly do not mean that people are less ill. It means that the system doesn't allow for people to take sick leave because it doesn't pay for it.
1: One thing we don't have data on is the propensity of workforces in each country to skive.
0: So I'm sure fraud in taking sickness days exists. We all know anecdotal stories of it. I'm afraid I don't have any measure to quantify it, and I'm not aware of a study of it, but it would of course be interesting as a research project to pursue it.
1: Even so, Lucas is confident that rather than painting a picture of how sick or workshire a country is, these figures are better seen as indicating the labour laws and benefit systems in place in each country. Our thanks to Assistant Professor Lucas Lehner. And that is all we have time for this episode. Please do keep your questions and comments coming into More or Less at bbc.co.uk. Until next time, goodbye.
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0: Hello, this is ABC News with David Rollins. Authorities in Nepal and Tibet say the death toll from last week's flash flooding continues to rise, with a combined total of at least 750 people now known to have perished, with more than 3,000 still missing, including 42 Australians. Hopes are fading for many of the hundreds missing in Tibet, as the BBC's Stephen McDonald reports.
1: It's pretty grim news on the Tibetan side of the border. It seems that 5 days into this rescue effort, it doesn't look like we're going to see many more survivors found. So that means that with 546 people missing, including 261 foreigners, the death toll is going to go up. There was a press conference earlier today from officials inside Tibet saying that they're not finding anyone. They've gone days now without finding anyone, and it's not for lack of trying.
0: Meantime, the sister of a New South Wales man missing in Nepal says the family is holding on to hope while also trying to prepare our hearts for whatever comes. Michael Keats, an outdoor educator, was initially thought to be away from the disaster zone. However, relatives later learned he was at the immigration centre at the Nepal-Tibet border when the flood hit. His sister says he was travelling through Nepal as part of a spiritual pilgrimage. Western Australia's One Nation candidate in the Secret Harbour by-election, Luke Hurtigan, says winning the seat will send a message to the Prime Minister that Western Australians are unhappy with the Labor Party. WA Labor has conceded defeat in the by-election, which will give One Nation its first representative in the state's lower house of parliament. Hurtigan says the people of Secret Harbour are fed up with the current government.
2: The people have had enough. They definitely felt neglected in the outer southern suburbs. Like I said, they've had a stranglehold on this area for, you know, what is it, 50 years or plus. And, you know, they certainly sent a message, I think, to Canberra as well and to Anthony Albanese that they're unhappy.
0: The referendum in Iceland has rejected the government's proposal to resume talks on joining the European Union. The public broadcaster RUV has reported the outcome with only a small number of votes left to count. After a very tight count earlier of the eligible 270,000 votes, the margin widened to about 5% in later counting. A man has been charged with murdering his mother at their home in southern Tasmania. Authorities attended the Huonville residence in the early hours of this morning after a 000 call was made. Police alleged the 85-year-old, who lived with her two adult sons at home, was smothered in her bed. Her 55-year-old son is expected to appear in the Hobart Magistrates Court tomorrow. Police say her other son is assisting in the investigation. A warmer than average start to spring is forecast for much of New South Wales, with temperatures expected to reach a high of 28 degrees around Wednesday in some parts. The Bureau of Meteorology expects the new season to be generally warmer overall, with limited rainfall on the radar for the start of September. Senior meteorologist Angus Hines says the coming week will be sunny and warm, with temperatures expected to be about 5 degrees higher on the first day of spring.
3: Getting this warm on, you know, the first couple of days of spring, we're just out the back end of winter. It's certainly on the warm side of expectation, quite a long way above average in some parts of the state this week.
0: The ranger in charge of Mungathira National Park, Queensland's section of the Simpson Desert, is retiring after 3 decades in the role. Don Rollins helped care for the park, which is the state's largest protected area, spanning about 1 million hectares. He pushed for it to be recognised by its traditional name and became a leading advocate for native title recognition. Mr. Rollins says he's focused on passing his knowledge of country to the next generation.
4: Just got to keep moving and keep talking to people about Aboriginal stories, you know, the mythical stories, and how they are not totally mythical. They have a lot of truth in there, just you've got to find it. And no, it's really important.
0: Turning to sport now, and Geelong has overcome a trio of injuries to notch a 7-point AFLW victory over Gold Coast at Carrara. Georgi Prespakis finished with 33 disposals and Chloe Shear kicked 3 goals as the Cats prevailed 10-4-64 to 8-9-57 while losing Emma Kilpatrick, Priya Bowering and Piper Dunlop to injury. Hawthorn had a comfortable 28-point win over Collingwood at Victoria Park in Melbourne. The Demons dominated the Lions by 56 points at Casey Fields.

0: Turning to the capital city weather now for tomorrow, Brisbane, partly cloudy and 24. A mostly sunny day awaits Sydney, where it'll get to 21 degrees tomorrow. That's the same high anticipated for Canberra, where it'll be sunny. Cloud clearing in Melbourne with a max of 16. Hobart will go 1 degree higher, 17 and partly cloudy there. A very nice day ahead for Adelaide, 21 and sunny. 22 in Perth, however, there will be some showers along the way. Hopefully a little bit of sunshine in the afternoon. There certainly will be abundant sunshine in Darwin tomorrow and warmth at 35 degrees.
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0: are at half-mast across the United States following the death of Dolly Parton at the age of 80. Born in poverty in a log cabin in rural Tennessee, she went on to sell more than 100 million records and became one of the most influential figures in country music. But Dolly Parton was also a highly successful entrepreneur and philanthropist, giving away millions to fund child literacy, conservation and healthcare. For our first conversation, we brought together Tatiana Marie, who's a country singer-songwriter based in Miami, Karen Erickson, who is part of Tyra and Magnolia Road, which is a country music act, and she's in Sweden, and from North Carolina, Rissy Palmer. Now, Rissy's debut single, Country Girl, made her the first African-American woman to have a country music hit since the 80s. So I asked Rissy first to tell us which Dolly Parton song she liked the best.
1: Coat of Many Colors. It's my favorite Dolly Parton song. I got to sing it on a tour honoring Dolly. It just reminds me of home. It reminds me of my family. And I think it's exemplary of the kind of work that she did. She took the mundane and made it magical.
0: And I believe that is the song you're willing to give us a few lines from, if you may.
1: Sure. As she told the story from the Bible she had read, about a coat of many colors, Joseph wore.

0: me.
1: I think Coat of Many Colors tells the story of just who Dolly Parton is at her core. She's, you know, she's a singer-songwriter, but above all that, she's a human being. She's a philanthropist. She's an inspiration to so many female country artists just like me, and just country artists in general. The music industry will never, ever be the same after Dolly's mark that she's left on it. Dolly was never afraid to be herself, and that's something that I look up to so, so much. In the music industry, you know, some songwriters think you have to put up a front and that you can't be yourself, and that you have to do what the audience wants you to do and what the managers and whoever it is wants you to do. And Dolly never lost sense of who she was from the moment she was born up till, you know, yesterday. She has left an incredible mark of exactly who she is at her heart, the love she had for everybody. Now, as I'm growing into my career as a country artist, I look up to her so, so much in so many ways, you know.
2: I feel inspired on so many levels, not only her music, her as a songwriter and a storyteller, but as a woman, and in the beginning, a young woman coming into the music scene and really standing her ground and staying true to her message and her vision and always being kind. I've never met Dolly myself, but I have many friends who has worked very closely with her, and I've never heard anybody say anything bad about her, and that's kind of unusual in our business. Her generosity, and those are the things that I really, really want to remember and bring with me in the rest of my career and the things that I do, that there is room for everybody. If we lift each other up and bring each other forward, we can do that together. It's not an either or, you know.
3: Has the way she wrote songs inspired your songwriting as well as the places you look for a musical inspiration?
2: I think she's very proud of her heritage. No matter where we come from, we should be proud of who we are. And that's also where our stories come from, the stories we tell as songwriters.
3: Well, let's see if we can get another few lines of vocals from... Let's go to Tatiana now. Tell us the song you're going to sing.
1: I would love to sing Do I Ever Cross Your Mind for y'all. It's my favorite song of Dolly Parton's. I think that it's so honest and so sweet.

0: totally, totally beautiful, Tatiana. Thank you very much.
1: Thank you so much.
0: Rissy, can I ask you about the ways in which Dolly Parton has crossed communities, how she's had love from so many different sections of society?
2: Dolly Parton had the authenticity factor that is so sorely missing in this age of social media and filters and perfection. Dolly never tried to change who she was. She never tried to dim who she was. And I think people can recognize a genuine spirit when they see it. You don't have to say it. You just have to be it. And she was that. And not only that, in this moment where people like to quote the Bible and like to use their religious beliefs against others, I think that she was exemplary of the scripture of judge a tree by the fruit. And all you have to do is look at the fruit that she produced in her life. She was a philanthropist that helped every community. She touched every community. She didn't just limit it to one. She helped all children with her books. She helped Black communities in Nashville with her money. She, you know, gave scholarships. She gave jobs. She put her money where her mouth is, and a lot of things she didn't even talk about publicly. One thing that was really important to me was that she spoke out about Black Lives Matter when she didn't have to do that. So yeah, I think that what people recognize and what people love is authenticity.
0: Corin, I'm going to come to you for your song. Tell us why you've chosen the song you're going to sing before you do.
3: I chose it because I randomly picked up a vinyl on Monday afternoon. I went to a record store and they had a small country music section. And the album with the song To Know Him Is to Love Him was on there, so I wanted to sing a little bit from that song. Know him is to love him.

0: I wonder if the three of you would want to just talk to each other about, you know, you're all in different places, whether in different parts of America or Karin's in Sweden, about her appeal beyond communities, as we've discussed, but countries as well. Karin, I wonder if you want to start that conversation.
1: Growing up here, we didn't get a lot of country music. So Dolly really was one of the ones that we had to listen to. And quickly, you know, myself was made aware of how unique she was, not only as an artist and a performer, but also as a person. And after spending almost 15 years in Nashville, where she is such an installation in the whole community, I really feel like she's had a huge impact on the way that I approach my writing and my own expression, and very inspired, like it was said before, so authentic and inspiring me to try to be authentic too, even, and be brave and not shy away from the difficult parts.
2: She just hit on a really great word, and that's bravery. She was writing songs for herself, controversial songs too, at a time when women were being handed sheet music and told to just stand still, sing, and look pretty. She made it possible for women to be seen as not only great writers, not only great singers, but also great musicians. She was like this ultra feminized image, right? Her stature, that's the word I'm going to use. Her stature, her body and type and all of that, the big hair and the exaggerated wigs and all that kind of stuff. It was feminine, but she was just very strong. Like, she had very strong opinions. She wrote from a very definitive point of view. It was almost like there was a joke, but Dolly was not only in on it, but she also made the joke. Everything that she did it with a smile. But she was wise, and she knew what she was doing. And so in my own career, I've used a lot of that. Like, sometimes you have to use a smile. Sometimes you have to say it with a wink. But I'm saying it. And I mean what I'm saying, and I know what I'm saying.
1: Yeah, she wasn't a feminist, but she was for sure paving the way and, you know, expressing things for women who couldn't express them themselves. She was like, yes, paving that way for all of us. That's also part of what makes her so important. She did all of that with grace, and she was always delivering her truth with a smile. You know, I'm smiling as I'm talking and I'm thinking at the same time, but it's such an inspiration, and we need that. And we need inspiration to look different through different times. But she has been consistent and always shown up for us.
3: Yeah, as somebody who is currently entering this industry, I can say it is quite the daunting thing. However, people like Dolly Parton are just so impactful on the way that us new artists' brain chemistry functions as we're making our mark and leaving our legacy, in the way that, like both of you were saying, she is so uniquely herself, and she wasn't afraid to speak her mind with a smile. That is such an inspiring message, because, you know, sometimes you do have to put your foot down and you have to stand up for yourself to keep your uniqueness and your artistry. I mean, music, at the end of the day, it is a form of art, and it connects with all kinds of people all over the world. And I think Dolly did that with such grace, but such strength. That is something that us female country artists and country artists in general, music industry workers, and anybody in any industry can really look up to. She left her mark on so many different industries and so many dreamers and people who just want to be as impactful as she was, although that's a hard shoe to fit.
1: And I think there is something for us who have been in the business or industry longer, and that we can really learn from Dolly. She was so welcoming of young artists. I mean, she's basically endorsed a lot of artists that were up and coming. And I think there is something there that we can really honor her memory by keeping that going. There is room for young artists to develop into this world of music and express themselves, and we can be there and help them on that journey.
2: Dolly was intentionally not a billionaire. Now, mind you, I don't feel like I'm in danger of becoming a billionaire, but I think that the lesson in that is that she reinvested her money back into the community instead of hoarding. Mm-hmm. And I think that's really, really important, is the reinvestment into the people that invest in you. And I also think the other really important thing is the authenticity. Just being honest about who you are, where you come from, being real about it, celebrating it, embracing it, because that's how you were made. That's who you are. And I think those two important lessons, because she reinvested in people. And that is why people love her back so much. And so I think loving those that love you, treating those around you well, and also just being yourself. And those that don't like it can scroll past. They can scroll to the left. And those that do can stay and will. Those are my two biggest takeaways. And that's what I tried to implement in my own life. Love me.

0: Another beautiful Dolly Parton song ending that conversation between country singers Karin Rissi and Tatiana. I'm Priya Rai and you're listening to BBC Conversations from the BBC World Service. Tributes to Dolly Parton have included messages from Miley Cyrus, Taylor Swift, Beyoncé, Paul McCartney and even Eminem. But they have also crossed the political divide. President Trump wrote on social media that there has never been anyone like her and never will. In her social media post, Hillary Clinton wrote that Dolly Parton was the best of America. And we received this voice note.
1: Hi, this is Sharon, Illinois. Our country is so divided right now. I live in the U.S. and nobody can agree on everything and everybody treats each other terribly. But Dolly Parton was the one thing that people could agree on. You could get the strictest conservative Christian in Alabama and a lesbian woman living in New York City, and they would both agree that Dolly was wonderful. And now she's gone. And it's so sad.
2: Jolene, Jolene, Jolene, Jolene. I'm begging of you, please don't take my man.
0: For our second conversation, we wanted to hear from people who've met and worked with Dolly Parton. In a moment, you'll hear from country singer Rhonda Vincent. First, Amanda Marr, Director of Marketing at the Chamber of Commerce in Dolly Parton's hometown of Sevierville. And Brent Kundle, a music teacher and producer.
3: She has quite a presence about her, and I had been playing in a show with her brother, Randy, for several months, and she came by the show just to talk to the musicians and talk to the people in the cast, and it was a really gracious thing to do. And I just remember, first of all, being struck by how short she was, which was kind of, she didn't have her big heels on when we had a chance to talk to her, so it was a bit of a surprise. But when you talk to her, you really felt like she cared about you as a person. She really felt the engagement with other celebrities. You don't always get that kind of one-on-one feeling. But anytime you interacted with Dolly, you were the center of attention, and she really cared to talk to you, the person, whether you were a bass player at Dollywood or, you know, somebody rich and famous or whatever. She always, you know, really treated you like a real person.
4: Brent, I agree completely. Every time we had the opportunity to work with her, she was so kind and so wonderful. We would shoot commercials and video with her for promotion of Sevierville, and we would have a set time, maybe 30 minutes or so, to get all of the footage that we needed and everything. And then she would stay and do photos with the people who were there. It was really such an honor to get to meet her and just learn how she was really real. You know, she always said, I'm real where it counts, and she truly was an incredible lady.
0: Let's introduce somebody else into our conversation who knew Dolly very well. Rhonda Vincent recorded and sang with Dolly Parton for years. She's joining us from Nashville. Rhonda, talk to us about making music with Dolly Parton.
5: Hi there. Oh, I love singing with Dolly. I never thought I would ever dream, you know, getting to meet her. But it was 1992, and she was recording the album Slow Dancing with the Moon. And she recorded with Carl Jackson, and she said, who should we get to sing on this song with us? Carl said, you should call Rhonda. Well, I live 550 miles away in Greentop, Missouri. And anyway, I came home, and there was a Kodaphone. The red light was blinking. I pushed the button, and it said, hi, this is Dolly Parton, and I want you to come to Nashville and sing with me. I found myself in the studio the very next day. I drove overnight to be there at 10 a.m. That was my first meeting with Dolly, and I'm so blessed to get to record with her on many of her albums, and she recorded with mine. And I guess a pivotal moment was 2005. I had a life-threatening illness and didn't expect to be talking to you right now. And when I got out of the hospital, Dolly was standing in my living room in Greentop, Missouri. And she said, I had to come make sure you were okay myself. And, you know, she's so generous, and she did so many things like this that we don't even know about. Unless you had a personal experience with her, you know, you might not even have known about it. And then there's all the other wonderful things that she did do publicly that, you know, like they said, a philanthropist and always helping out, helping others. There's the worldwide scale that she was known on as an icon and the things that she did. But there were so many very personal things that probably people don't even know. She was so very special.
0: And when we look at the ways in which she's had an impact and an influence beyond music, I mean, Dollywood itself, Brent, as somebody who worked there for a couple of years, that in itself embodies a very particular sense of place and location that never really left Dolly or her music. What is it about how she always remembered the place she is from and wanted to pay back to it that has shaped her legacy now, do you think?
3: I think pointing out Dollywood like you did is really important, because it's easy to kind of look at Dollywood, if you don't understand, as maybe kind of a vanity project for a celebrity. But what she did was so brilliant, because she took an old theme park that had existed there and was kind of run down, and it was part of that county, and then she bought it, revamped it, and ended up turning it into a multi-million dollar tourist attraction, which then brought in millions of dollars to Sevier County, and then it ends up being the number one employer of not only musicians in East Tennessee, but also just the biggest employer in Sevier County alone. So that one thing that she did has changed the lives of thousands of people and changed that whole community forever.
4: She also has given back so much through her philanthropic organizations. Her Imagination Library program has reached around the world, delivering free books to children. The Dollywood Foundation here helps with scholarships for local high school students that are going to go on to college. I mean, you've just got so many ways. She matches donations to our United Way organization every year. She just finds so many ways to give back, whether it's in education, health care, just a general well-being for the community. She truly is magnificent.
5: She was realistically was a normal person, but she was thrust into this, you know, to being a world icon. I think it was Evermore.
4: Organizations. Her Imagination Library program has reached around the world, delivering free books to children. The Dollywood Foundation here helps with scholarships for local high school students that are going to go on to college. I mean, you've just got so many ways. She matches donations to our United Way organization every year. She just finds so many ways.

0: present. My brother and I got to sing on about 75 demos. She was writing these songs, and we were traveling back and forth to Nashville to sing on these songs. And I learned so much from her during that time. But something that carries with me yet today, I looked over, she had this beautiful bag, and she pulls out a Ziploc bag that has her makeup in it. I'm like, oh my goodness, Dolly Parton carries her makeup in a Ziploc bag? She goes, I have closets full of beautiful bags. She says, I can't find anything in these. So she said, she put her makeup in a Ziploc bag, and I do that to this very day because of Dolly. And she also, she had this wad of money, and she said she was walking out of the house, and she picked up a chip clip, and she put it around the money, and that's why it was laying there, her money with a chip clip around it. And I think she was so very talented, but yet she really appreciated the roots of just being a normal person.
1: Rhonda, Brent and Amanda, who all knew Dolly Parton. Thank you so much to them and to all of our guests for sharing their experiences of the lasting influence Dolly Parton has had on their lives. I'm Priya Rai, and you've been listening to BBC Conversations from the BBC World Service.

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1: Across Africa's dry lands, 250 million pastoralists feed 500 million people.
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2: We can spend up to a week looking for pasture.
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2: The satellite is acting as a third eye to see what they can see beyond the normal eyes.
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3: This is BBC World Service. I'm Marie Gawoy from Asia Pacific with a look at hikikomori, or social recluse who isolate themselves at home for long periods. It's been an issue for decades, with Japan estimated to have 1.5 million of them, South Korea, hundreds of thousands. Now, governments are trying out AI chatbots to engage them, but will it help these people to leave the house? That's on Asia Pacific after the news.
4: BBC News with Govinda Gill. Rescue teams battling dangerous conditions after Wednesday's flash flooding in Nepal have deployed heavy machinery in preparation for entering hydroelectric tunnels where more than 100 workers may be trapped. Overnight rain and rising river levels hampered efforts early on Sunday before conditions eased. Icelanders have voted to stay out of the European Union by a margin of more than 5.5%. They rejected government plans to reopen membership negotiations with Brussels. Much of the campaign focused on sovereignty and control over Iceland's pristine fishing waters. Swiss police have cordoned off much of the town of Aro, west of Zurich, as they search for whoever shot dead a woman and wounded five other people at a rave party overnight. Police say all the victims were Swiss residents in their 20s. Zambian police have charged the main opposition candidate in this month's disputed presidential election with treason. Brian Mundumbile was charged alongside his running mate and 16 others. Police in South Africa have launched an investigation into the deaths of six suspected illegal miners in the northeastern province of Mpumalanga. Local authorities say all the victims that were discovered on Saturday had gunshot wounds. Iran's supreme leader Ayatollah Mujtaba Khamenei has urged neighbouring Gulf states to recognise who their real enemy is and to unite against it. Iran's relations with its Arab neighbours have soured as it's targeted US interests on their territories throughout the war. NASA's launched a new space telescope to map the universe in unprecedented detail. From a vantage point of 1.5 million kilometres from Earth, it'll help to build a cosmological atlas of more than a billion galaxies reaching close to the boundary of the universe. BBC News.

0: Hikikomori, or social recluse, who isolate themselves at home for a long period of time, it's been an ongoing issue for many decades. Japan is estimated to have 1.5 million of them, and South Korea, hundreds of thousands. But Sophie, AI might be able to provide a solution.
1: That's right, Mariko. So some governments are trying out AI chatbots to engage people in these isolation, but there are also concerns that some people could become too reliant on them.
0: There have been cases of hikikomori in other parts of the world as well, but we're asking, why is this still such a big problem in Asia? I'm Mariko in Singapore, and this is Asia Pacific from the BBC World Service. Twice a week, we bring you Asia Pacific stories, unpacked by those who know them best. Well, I have BBC journalist Sophie Jong, who's looked into this issue. Welcome to Asia Pacific.
1: Thanks, Mariko. Thanks for having me.
0: I also have Professor Paul Wong from the Hong Kong University joining me. Thank you so much for coming on the pod, Professor.
2: Thank you for having me too. Thank you.
0: So, Sophie, you and I, growing up in South Korea and Japan, we're quite familiar with the term hikikomori, but for audiences who aren't too familiar with it, can you just explain what this is?
1: So this term was first coined by Japanese psychiatrist Tamaki Saito, and he coined it back in late 1990s. So he has a book that he wrote on hikikomori, and in it he says it's a state where someone largely confines themselves to their homes and don't participate in society for a prolonged time, most often 6 months or longer. And they often don't have any psychological condition being the main cause.
0: And Paul, I guess for viewers and listeners who are not familiar with this term, people might think that just sounds like someone who might be going through some depression, not wanting to go out their home. So what makes them hikikomori? Is there like a specific maybe medical definition that you would like to add?
2: The definition is getting more complex because more research has been found that there might be some hikikomori, they had some kind of mental health issues before they withdraw from the society. But then there are cases that they have the hikikomori issues before they have the mental health conditions. So now the definition is getting a bit more complex than the 90s.
0: Yeah, so it's been an ongoing issue, and it's a huge problem, especially in Northeast Asia, isn't it? I was reading how in Japan, the government estimates that there are 1.5 million of them. So Sophie, can you just elaborate on, you know, how big it is in South Korea and other parts of Asia?
1: In South Korea, based on the last year 2025 social survey data, about 4.7% of South Korean youth, which is from age 19 to 34. So that's roughly about 490,000 young people, 500,000 young people in South Korea are considered socially isolated. So that's a big, a broader group, basically. It includes hikikomori, but it also includes people who may have limited social connections or not as much as a support systems that they have instead of just staying at home as hikikomori. So it's a broader definition, but it kind of gives you a sense of how many young people are socially isolated.
0: I guess in a case of Japan, because the issue has been around for so long, some of them are getting older and in their 40s, 50s sometimes. But what actually causes people to isolate themselves? And is there like a certain age group that people are more likely to withdraw from the society?
2: Well, in the early stage of the research, they were saying that people who transit from kind of like university to the workplace, that's how or when they started to withdraw from the society. But now the later research is starting from quite young, from primary 5 to primary 6, when they transit from primary school to secondary school. The age of getting withdrawal is getting younger and younger. And as you said, in Japan, if I'm not wrong, the Japanese government also say that the middle-aged ones, the number is actually getting bigger than the younger one. So the Japanese government is really worried that once the 80-year-old parents, they pass away, no one looks after the middle-aged ones, and they're consuming the government resources for health, for social care, and whatever. So that has become an issue for Japan. We don't see that much in Hong Kong yet, and we don't know too much about the South Korea. If we believe that many Asian societies are aging, then I think the issues will become more prevalent in other parts of Asia besides of Japan.
0: Yeah, and Sophie, you were speaking to a few other researchers about this, haven't you?
1: Yeah.
0: And what did you find there?
1: When I was talking to one of the researchers in Korea who've done an extensive study on these hikikomoris in South Korea, this researcher mentioned there's a relatively narrow idea of what success looks like. So, for example, getting into good school, you have to get a certain good job in a large corporation, you have to have a certain standard of living, live in this neighborhood, etc. So she was saying, her name is Kim Sung-ha, a researcher at the Korea Institute of Health and Social Affairs. She actually compared young people's lives in South Korea to the glass bridge game and squid game, basically because there's only a limited number of choices that you can make in life. And once you fail, you're just considered a failure and there's no going back or no second chances. Often that's the case.
0: Paul, I was talking to one of our colleagues in our newsroom who's from Australia, and his first question was, why do parents put up with it? Why don't parents just kick them out? I mean, you've looked into cases across the region. Why do Asian parents feel the obligation, the responsibility to look after those children, especially as they get older?
2: I guess culture plays a part in this particular situation, because in Asia, or at least in Chinese society, we don't expect our children to live independently until they find a job, until they get married or whatever. So they can stay at home until like in the late 20s or even early 30s. So kicking them out, it's not an option. So we have this kind of dilemma, at least in Asian societies.
0: Sophie, I'm just wondering, we obviously went through the COVID-19 pandemic where many of these Asian countries, especially, you had to be locked in at your own house by the law. How do you think that affected maybe people's ability to socialize, interact with each other in person?
1: One of the researchers gave me an example of university retreats. All these students are going on these retreats during university times, but during the COVID, they weren't able to go. And this is a prime time where they make friends, develop social skills, know how to build relationships, know how to make friends, but they weren't able to participate in those because they're literally locked down in their homes. So that's one of the reasons why the researchers emphasized that they were missing out on these critical times where they're able to build these skills. But now that they're out, because they weren't able to build these skills, now they aren't able to interact with these people anymore.
2: Before COVID, we did not use Zoom or telecommunication that much. But during that time, because many things were closed, schools were closed, NGOs, social service centers were closed, so people have to rush to use Zoom. And now we have a habit that we prefer having Zoom meetings rather than actually face-to-face communication.
0: Could one argue, though, just trying to, you know, maybe play a devil's advocate, because those Zoom teams, remote meetings are available, someone who has a tendency to withdraw, you know, to be hikikomori, they can actually stay connected with people without having to physically leave the house, and therefore maybe it's not a complete withdrawal as we had seen in the past.
2: As you said, we don't need to have physical connection with people, but we can still have connection with anyone in the world through whatever means. So that makes, again, the definition of hikikomori much more complex than the old days. But I would think that the more severe one would still have no physical nor any internet or social connection with anyone.
0: Can you explain, Paul, maybe why this is a problem for the wider society, not just for those families affected, those young people?
2: There are actually a lot of issues. So imagine that we have a group of young people and they are living in Asian societies. So what that means is those young people are really important resources for the Asian societies. If those people, they are not productive, non-contributing to the society, which means we lost a lot of important resources for the current or the future societies of those that are aging.
0: Sophie, various governments, Japan, South Korea, they have been trying to solve this problem for many years, haven't they? And you've looked into some solutions which may or may not have worked. Can you maybe elaborate on that?
1: Yeah, definitely. So different countries in Asia have been developing different solutions to this issue. And in South Korea, one comes from people who have actually experienced hikikomori themselves. So I talked to this founder of what's called Not Scary Company. He runs a share house. It's a communal living program around 6 to 7 people. And then they live together and they have routines. They make meals together. They eat together. They do exercises together. So they have these shared activities where they have to do stuff together.
3: 이제 스텝 1은 자각이죠.
4: 이게 이제 first step was
2: 어떤
4: awareness. Now the term
2: 내가
4: hikikomori
2: 이렇게
4: is more widely known.
2: 되는 건지
4: But
2: 어떻게
4: back then, I just thought, why am I like this?
2: 내가 왜 이러지?
4: Why am I in such a deep slump? So it took me a long time to recognize what I was going through. I found out that a share house style program in Japan had a branch in South Korea. That's when my recovery really began. Koreans would have pushed me to try harder. But with the Japanese program, as soon as I moved in, they told me, for a month, do nothing, just rest. That approach felt really different. It was the first time I was able to really rest. And I remember sleeping deeply during the month, catching up on all the sleep that I'd missed, and I began to feel like it was okay to take things slowly. It was a multinational share house with various people living together from countries like Japan and Australia. When someone has been living in social isolation for a long time, there are many challenges that need to be addressed. Might be things like not washing for long periods, lacking the ability to manage everyday life, or finding it difficult to resolve conflicts with other people. Because these challenges are so complex, a communal living program can be very effective. They can find it extremely difficult to even leave the house. But when you're living together, you have to show up, no matter what. We can support them in the house. But getting someone into the program in the first place is difficult. But once they do, it helps. It also allows them to be separated from their families in cases where family relationships have become emotionally controlling. Communal living has turned out to be an effective solution for these people.
0: So as he said, getting someone into that shared house is probably the first big challenge. But once someone is in, do you know how successful those shared accommodation are?
1: Yeah, so I had a long conversation with Sungyu, and he said out of all the people that went through this share house, about 90% he can contact them. So they have come out of full isolation because they do programs where they invite back former housemates and roommates to, throw parties for them. And then when they contact them, unfortunately, 10% is non-responsive, but over 90% of all the people who went through the share house are contactable. They do come to these kind of organized meetings.
2: I've read something about share accommodation in Japan, and apparently, I guess the difficulty of that is families have to pay for that, so it's not free. That might be a financial barrier. But anyhow, I'm happy to learn that 90% of the young people in at least in South Korea in that case came out and stay connected with people. I have a program in Hong Kong that I co-developed with an NGO, with a non-government organization. As you said, the hardest part is to get the young people leave the house at the beginning. So in Hong Kong, we use a special, very unique way of engaging the young people. We actually use dogs to engage the withdrawn young people. So sometimes, somehow, we bring the dogs into the houses with the permission of the parents, of course. And then later on, we have the dogs in the NGO. So we get the young people to leave the house and come to the NGO and serve the dogs and walk the dog or whatever. So this kind of animal-assisted multi-component intervention with the support of the social workers can work.
0: I want to ask you, Paul, about AI, because Sophie and I were talking about how some governments are using AI chatbots to try and engage those hikikomori. Do you think that can work?
2: Once the AI chatbot get familiar with your personality, with your search history or your search whatever, then they know how to talk to you. They know what you like to listen to. So it feels like you're being pampered all the time. So that is something that I worry.
0: And I guess one of the beauty of it is that there's no judgment coming from the computer that I suspect a lot of young people, especially in Asia, feel quite scared of having a personal connection with a human being. Do you think these AI chatbots, are they working? And is there a danger that those hikikomori could actually become too reliant on AI chatbots?
1: Yeah, definitely. So in South Korea, a couple of local governments are actually trying out AI chatbots to help them come out of their homes. So how it works is I talked to a government official who oversees these AI chatbots. And I asked the government official, why did you start this AI chatbot? And they said it came up because it was created because there aren't enough counselors to meet the demands of people who are seeking help. And they aren't available 24/7, right? So they came up with, oh, what if we create an AI chatbot that's available 24/7 so they can access them anytime and talk to them anytime. So that was the intention behind creating this government-backed chatbots. But this isn't the chat history isn't monitored by government officials. But when I was talking to Yoo Seung-gyu, our hikikomori founder of the share house, he said one of the worries is that what if this company behind AI chatbot just like is gone overnight, right? Then all your history and memories and communication history are just gone, and then you just lost a really good friend.
2: I do believe that we are all living in urban cities, and humans have a tendency to get close to nature and animals and environment. I do hope that young people and even for people at my age just leave the smartphones and leave the computer and leave the AI besides and just go and enjoy the sunlight and whatever, even though it's getting really hot now, but just go out and spend some time with real people.
0: Yeah, I think that's a really good tip, Paul, of leaving the smartphone behind, whether or not you have the hikikomori issue or not. Thank you so much for joining me, Paul and Sophie.
1: Thank you, Mariko.
0: You've been listening to Asia Pacific from the BBC World Service with me, Marie Kooi, in Singapore. 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Until next time, goodbye.

0: BBC World Service. And now, history told by the people who were there. It's Sporting Witness with me, Jill Kersley. I'm taking you back to the 1970 Commonwealth Games and the amazing story of a woman from Ghana. She was a pioneer of African sport and became forever known as Baby Jet.
1: There was a photo finish. The whole thing was like a magic to me. I was very surprised, but then I was just happy.
0: That's Alice Annam. This is the story of how she became known as Baby Jet, then was forgotten about, and her nickname was taken on by a new superstar.
2: The Baby Jet has landed. The way I was fast, you know, and then my looks, you know, so that was how the jet came to know.
0: But more about him later. Alice was from Accra and excelled at all sport at school. Then, still only a teenager, there came a huge moment for her.
1: And first competition was when they took me to Tokyo, 1964, for the Olympic Games, just to get experience.
3: The majestic Olympic Stadium in Tokyo, and right from the opening ceremony, an electric feeling of excitement, anticipating the triumphs and the agonies to come. Held for the first time in Asia, the event is claimed to be the largest in Olympic history. 94 nations are taking part.
1: I was 16 years old. Because of the weather, I haven't experienced that kind of a weather before. So that had an effect on me. And you can see me shivering and maybe hiding under my tracksuit. I was a little bit shy. I did a long jump. I didn't do too good. I was placed in number 28 or so. I love sports, so I was just excited to go with the team.
0: Alice was the first woman to represent Ghana at the Olympics. And despite not being near the winner's podium, she carried on. Although she originally competed in the long jump, she became a sprinter. She entered the African Games and the next Olympics, but still didn't get a medal.
1: And then, 1970.
4: Hello again from me, Geoffrey Cameron, back on duty after a pleasant holiday in the north of Scotland. The weather wasn't very good, but we still managed to have a lot of fun. In fact, the whole country is in a festive mood at the moment. Not even a national dock strike can dampen our spirits. The reason is that the 9th British Commonwealth Games are being held in Edinburgh, Scotland's capital city, and so far the Commonwealth athletes, pressmen and radio and television commentators have had nothing but praise for the Games.
1: So, I went to the Games.
0: It was time for Alice to race. First, the women's 100-metre sprint, the first time ever that this event took place at the Commonwealth Games.
1: I have to go on the blocks. I think everybody was eyeing me because... And I don't know what I was doing, but I know I was running. I was leading. I was leading to get to the end. There was a photo finish, and the one who won the 100 was Raylene Boyle.
0: The Australian runner, Raylene Boyle, may have won gold, but at last Alice had won a medal, the silver.
1: So after that, then we had the 200.
0: Again, Australian Raylene Boyle won. But it was silver for Alice, the first Ghanaian woman to win a medal at the Commonwealth Games. Then, the ceremony.
1: It was Queen Elizabeth who handed our medals. After we finished, her husband asked me, "So, how can you run so fast?" The only thing I remember telling him was, "I don't know."
0: Alice returned to Accra with her two silver medals, a new Ghanaian sprint record, and a new nickname.
1: You know, they were calling me Flying Queen. All sorts of names. But then when Baby Jet came in, it stuck. Baby Jet is when I ran to the finish line and set my record. But then when we get to Accra, it was a nice welcoming this thing, ceremony that they had over at the airport. I was happy with all the my fans and the director for sports and some of the ministries. They didn't realize something like that is going to happen. It was a magical thing for me.
0: The baby jet name cemented in a photo taken that day.
1: In the our newspapers, I saw myself standing beside our airlines, Ghana Airways or so. That's where they said baby jet or whatever it is.
0: Alice went on to win more medals in the African Games and then the 1974 Commonwealth Games. And she carried on being known as Baby Jet. But then there was a new Baby Jet on the scene, a footballer. Let's go back to a BBC interview in Ghana in 2010.
5: So right about now, speaking of football, I had to really, truly touch base with one of the superstars of African football, indeed one of the superstars of football in the world, period. Sunderland's finest and Ghana's finest, the mighty Asamoah Gyan, a.k.a. the Baby Jet.
6: So if I can take you back in time just a little bit, but not too far back, the World Cup, absolutely amazing performance from yourself. Can you tell us a little bit about the experience of it?
7: Yeah, we had a great World Cup. You know, everybody's happy. We made a continent proud, African continent proud, and of course, all of the whole Ghanaians. So,
0: former footballer Asamoah Gyan fully adopted the Baby Jet nickname. He has a song featuring the name and even set up his own Baby Jet airline. His nickname was popularised by his friend, a Ghanaian sports journalist, Dan Kaku Yebowu. Here he is speaking at the 13th African Games in Accra in 2023.
8: In 2003, I covered the African Games in Abuja. And by virtue of the fact that Asamoah Gyan was our fastest striker, I nicknamed him Baby Jet. Little did I know that there was an original Baby Jet before the Asamoah Gyan's Baby Jet came. Ladies and gentlemen, one and only Baby Jet, Alice Anum. Oh, let's put our hands together for her.
1: I heard that Baby Jet has been given to Asamoah Gyan. He used to be a footballer. That's fine, because Ghana has maybe forgotten who I am for so many years. I didn't feel bad, because I know who I am. And with the Baby Jet, that's Alice Anum. My close friends and people that I went to school with, when they heard about somebody holding the Baby Jet, they said, no, we have to straighten this thing. They call me original Baby Jet, yes. So if you can ask Asamoah Gyan just to meet me so that we know each other.
0: So how many people in your country know you as Baby Jet then, do you think? Who's the better known Baby Jet now?
1: It's me. I am the original, yes.
0: Alice Anum now lives in the USA. Alice, the original Baby Jet, was speaking to me, Jill Kersley, in 2024 for Sporting Witness.
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0: Hello, this is ABC News with David Rowlands. Poor weather is continuing to hamper search and rescue efforts for at least 3,000 people, including 42 Australians missing in Nepal and Tibet after last week's landslide and flash flooding in their border region, as the official death toll reaches at least 750. More on this from the BBC's Laura Bicker.
1: Chinese state media reported that among the 546 people missing after Wednesday's landslide, 261 are foreigners from 23 countries. Rescue teams searching through mud and debris at the Tibetan border, the main crossing point for tourists heading from Kathmandu to the sacred Mount Kailash, have so far found no survivors. State media said teams have had to be moved to safety after yet another landslide in the area. It was spotted by a drone and it appears to have formed another lake among the debris downstream from an existing body of water that has been a concern for days.
0: One Nation leader, Pauline Hanson, says her party's win in the Secret Harbour by-election shows that public opinion is shifting. Luke Hurtigan will be the party's first representative in Western Australia's lower house after claiming the seat in Perth South. The result delivers a major swing against Labor in a seat it had held for almost two decades and is being watched closely because it shares similarities with outer suburban electorates where One Nation has performed strongly in other states. Hanson says the result follows recent gains in South Australia and the federal seat of Farrer in southwestern New South Wales.
2: The win that we had last night is a clear indication how the people in Australia are feeling about One Nation. And it's happening as it did in South Australia, winning seven seats there, then with the seat of Barra, and now last night with Secret Harbour. This is a big win for One Nation.
0: Three people have been arrested at protests in Melbourne's CBD today. Victorian police say about 600 people joined the March for Australia rally and a counter-demonstration, with most attendees being peaceful. Two men and a woman were arrested after allegedly assaulting and resisting police. Officers say there were no injuries. A warning, this story contains material that may be distressing for some listeners. Australia is being urged to look at overseas laws aimed at preventing young people being exposed to violent sexual content online. The UK has banned depiction of strangulation in pornography, as experts raise concerns that strangulation is becoming more common during sex. The death of a 16-year-old Sydney girl last week is also understood to be being treated as a suspected sexual choking act. Social Services Minister Tanya Plibersek says Australia should seriously consider following the UK's lead.
3: It is no coincidence that 60% of young people now report that they've experienced strangulation during a sexual encounter. That was just not a thing when we were growing up. Mm. It is pervasive and widespread and deadly, and it's being fed to our young people and normalised.
0: Police in northern Switzerland are searching for a suspect following a shooting at a rave party in which one person was killed and five injured. In a post on social media, police say the exact circumstances of the shooting and possible motives remain unclear. Officers were alerted in the early hours of the morning about the incident, which occurred at an event about 50 kilometres west of Zurich. Although Switzerland has one of the highest rates of gun ownership in Europe, violent shootings are rare, and it tightened gun control rules 7 years ago. Children under 16 will no longer be allowed to ride an e-bike alone in Queensland under new e-mobility laws commencing tomorrow. Riders will also need a licence to use an electric rideable device anywhere in the state. Children without a licence will only be allowed to ride under parental supervision. People who cannot drive because of a medical condition or disability can apply for an exemption. However, Dr. Erica Gannon from the Australian Medical Association of Queensland says that doctors need clearer guidance.
4: We'd like to see more clarity around the guidelines and what's actually being asked of doctors. Significant concerns and a reluctance to want to sign off on an exemption form.
0: And in sport, the West Tigers have booked an NRLW finals berth for the first time in their history after beating Canterbury convincingly 44-14 at Campbelltown. Salma Noor and Faith Manera, as well as Lily Rogan, all crossed for doubles as the Tigers, who have claimed the past two wooden spoons, continued their fairy tale rise. ABC News.

0: Turning to the capital city weather forecasts for the last day of August. Brisbane, 24 and partly cloudy. Sydney, mostly sunny and 21 tomorrow. Canberra will also hit a high of 21 degrees after dipping down to just 2 overnight. That's a fairly substantial range. It'll be blue skies overhead for the good folk of the nation's capital tomorrow. Cloud clearing in Melbourne, en route to a top of 16. 17 for Hobart, where it'll be partly cloudy. A very, very nice day for Adelaide, 21 and sunny. Some showers slated for Perth with a max of 22. 35 for Darwin tomorrow. Blue skies above.
1: Hello to you. Welcome to NewsHour from the BBC World Service. I'm Sean Lay, speaking to you from the BBC studios in London. You're very welcome to be with us. Coming up, can you tell which former world leaders are being portrayed in this new film?
2: La France n'a pas capitulé.
3: Vous n'êtes pas la France!
4: Nous sommes la France. Vous, nous.
1: A clue. It's called Resistance. And I'll be talking to the director later in this edition of NewsHour. Also coming up,
5: ignition and liftoff. Go Falcon Heavy and go Roman Space Telescope.
1: In the past half hour, NASA has launched a new space telescope that will create an atlas of the universe and possibly help us understand the mysteries of dark matter and dark energy. All of that to come here in the next 50 or so minutes. But first, let's begin in Nepal, where 4 days after the collapse of a glacier triggered flash flooding and also across its border in Tibet, the number of people confirmed dead now stands at above 700. 2,500 people remain unaccounted for in Nepal. In Tibet, which was annexed by China in the 1950s, 500 people are reported missing. Dr. Lobsang Yangso is senior environmental researcher at the International Tibet Network, which is based in Dharamsala in northern India. She told the BBC that some stories from Tibet about Wednesday's disaster are reaching the outside world, despite strict censorship by China.
6: There is frustration, there is sadness and heartbreaking to see that there is no information coming from Tibet. And as we know, there is a censorship by the Chinese government and also on the data suppression and also data manipulation by the Chinese government. So information that we get right now is only from the Chinese state media. But there are few incidents and stories that I could hear. And there was this one Tibetan in exile says that he has his family. And so two of his relatives have passed away. One was a Tibetan monk. And in our Tibetan tradition, the monks, they go up on the mountain and then they do retreat for 3 months or 3 years. And that monk, during his retreat break, he went down to the town to buy food for him. And during that time, he was killed. And then I also have a story from a friend of mine, her friend from Kirong, where she has a aunt lives near the area as well. And she owns a guest house over there. And almost 14 paternal relatives of that girl have lost lives. And her aunt's building is swept away. And in that area, in village, there are only two or three families are left, and the rest 500 or 600 people are either missing or washed away. So there are a few stories that we could hear, but they are not reported because of the Chinese censorship.
1: That's Lobsang Yangso, part of the Tibetan exile community in India. Ren Wei, a senior member of the Regional Communist Party in Tibet, said the rescuers were trying their best to find people.
7: We have mainly been conducting search and rescue from three directions. The first is from the east side of the port at Labi village, where we opened a mountain trail and used rope descending methods to deploy 74 firefighters in the area. Search operations have been carried out continuously for 2 days in the core area. The second direction is from the north side of the port, where we sped up efforts to open a rescue channel along the national highway. Two helicopters from the People's Liberation Army Command have been flown into the area near the border gate to deliver rescue personnel and supplies and to transport the remains of the deceased.
1: In Nepal, meanwhile, there's almost no communication with people in the valley affected because the flooding brought down telecommunication masts. Journalists and rescuers can only relay their stories once they're back in Kathmandu, the capital. David Fisher is head of the Nepal delegation from the International Federation of the Red Cross and Red Crescent. He drove to the city of Baidur on Saturday and spoke to NewsHour's James Kumarasamy afterwards.
8: It's accessible by road for now, and that's, of course, very helpful to get there. But we're able to access only a very small part of the need. So even parts of the city have been cut off. And just across the river, there are people in need. There is destruction. And both sides of the river are surrounded by a sort of quicksand mud and raging waters. And so the only way to get across, even what you can see with your own eyes, is with the helicopters. There are many helicopters going back and forth, but they are dedicated to rescue, which is still going on. Our estimation, which is shared by some of our partners, is that there are almost 100,000 people that are likely to need urgent assistance.
9: And how many of them might be beyond the reach of humanitarian organizations like yours at the moment?
8: The great majority are beyond our reach.
9: So these are people in need, in desperate need, who, because of the conditions, you and others simply can't get to, can't reach at this point.
8: Yes.
1: David Fisher from the International Federation of the Red Cross and Red Crescent, talking to NewsHour's James Kumarasamy. Before the disaster, Nepal was a pioneer in hydroelectric power generation with a network of power stations. Being a mountainous country, instead of lakes, the system uses an extensive network of tunnels, in part relying on gravity to help generate the power from the water's onward rush. The debris carried by the force of the water in Wednesday's flood, however, blocked the upper entrance to many of the tunnels, sealing them from the outside world. Workers are trapped in this subterranean nightmare. Rescuers have to access tunnels from underneath and then attempt to climb up them, despite rock walls caked in mud. I've been speaking to Nepali journalist Badra Sharma, who's been to the scene and paints a grim picture of what he saw there.
10: That area particularly was famous for having the most hydropower plants. But this time, you know, many of them are buried under the rubble or swept away by that massive flood. The local authorities, they've been struggling to manage the dead bodies because they are not identified and they have already started to decompose. Authorities, they have started mass burial. So the situation is quite depressing there. Yesterday they buried about 100 dead bodies and they are burying more bodies today.
1: The burial of the bodies is presumably necessary if for no other reason than the risk of infection. And it's understandable, but it's obviously distressing for those still searching for their loved ones. I think I'm right in saying they've been putting photographs up at the hospitals of some of the bodies they have in the hope that people can identify them. How difficult is it to identify somebody from these photos?
10: And hospitals are already filled with the bodies. Even the army personnel carrying those bodies are feeling difficult to transport from one place to other places. Some of the rescuers told me they have started to vomit because of bad smell coming from decomposing bodies. So managing the bodies is one challenge. Other thing is that the government is failing to rescue the people trapped under the tunnel. This time it's been quite difficult to identify the bodies because the issue is that some of the bodies are not even intact, arm or leg or head, this sort of the part of the body the rescuers have been recovering. I went to the hospital as well as part of my reporting. I saw naked bodies there because their clothes were already wiped out during the flood. It's quite difficult. And
1: can I ask you, Badra, about the tunnels and the efforts that are being made to try to rescue the workers who were in the hydropower stations when the flood hit? Why is it proving so difficult, to get people out of these tunnels?
10: Rescuing these people is quite difficult. Yesterday, I had spoken one of the carpenters working for those hydropower projects. He was successful to survive. He had just finished his night duty and was about to go to his bed. All of a sudden, he heard the sound like the earthquake or the landslide. He had not even imagined that that massive flood would happen. So scared of that sound, he came out of his bed. He started to climb up. He went up, up, up, about 200 meters up from the riverbed or the place where he was. The water level was up to that level, means 200 meters high. And he was successful to survive. He told me that altogether 70 people, none of them were able to come out. He says he has no idea about other people. The flood was so massive, there is even no any trace of that hydropower plant now. There are several other hydropower projects, and many of them are under the tunnel. So rescuing the people from that point is more challenging job. Please, rescuers, they have never experienced this kind of situation.
1: Can I ask you finally, I know you've reported extensively over the years, you're currently working in collaboration with CNN, you've worked for the New York Times for many years.
10: Yeah.
1: You're very experienced. Yeah. It's not unusual for you to encounter natural disasters in your part of the world. Yeah. How difficult has this visit been for you?
10: Being an experienced journalist, I have covered the 2015 earthquake and the deadly avalanches in Everest. I covered everything in Nepal in the last two decades or so. But this time, the situation is more depressing than 2015 earthquake. At that time, they had the houses, they had the properties there, and then they were able to survive in their way. But this time, flood victims, they had no house. There is no road to get back to their area. And even if they go to their area, they cannot actually locate where their house is to be, where their land is to be. They have lost everything, you know.
1: That's Badal Sharma, a journalist, talking to me from the Nepali capital, Kathmandu. Our live page is still running on the BBC News website. The latest video on there shows the rescue of a five-year-old girl, Manisha. She's now being cared for in a hospital in Kathmandu. There's also more detail on the rescue attempts in those blocked tunnels we heard about. The Home Minister says that the teams have pumped in air and will now start digging. And whilst we're broadcasting, our production team is examining reports of another developing story, this time of a ferry capsizing in the Mediterranean Sea off northern Cyprus. The news agency AFP is quoting a local official saying there have been some fatalities. We'll bring you more as we get it here on NewsHour from the BBC World Service.

0: That's the opera singer using his voice to strike a chord with possible car buyers. More from him, Andrew Beers, shortly. Our headlines this hour: heavy machinery has been deployed ahead of a rescue operation inside hydroelectric tunnels in Nepal, where more than 100 workers have been trapped by flooding since Wednesday. Icelanders have rejected government plans to begin talks with Brussels about possible negotiations on joining the European Union. And the opposition leader in Zambia has been arrested and charged with treason. This is Sean Lay with NewsHour, live from the BBC studios in London. In Iceland, a consultative referendum that could have restarted possible future membership talks with the European Union has been lost. That's according to RUV, the national broadcaster. This was the moment it was announced. A narrow majority had voted to keep away. Delights from the No campaign there. The North Atlantic island, with a population of fewer than 500,000 people, broke off membership talks with the EU more than a decade ago. Its current government had wanted Icelanders' permission to reopen discussions, though there would have been a subsequent referendum if the government had reached any kind of agreement on possible terms for joining. In any event, Iceland already has access to the free market and its people can travel openly throughout EU member countries, although they have no say in the rules of the bloc. Let's talk now to Thorhilda Davidsdottir Surbeck, who is vice chair of the pro-European Icelandic Youth Campaign Group. She's in the capital, Reykjavik. Thorhilda, thanks very much for talking to us on the BBC World Service. You and I spoke on another station of the BBC on Friday when you were hopeful that maybe this referendum would be won by the yes side. What do you think went wrong?
1: The results are, I just woke up to the no results. So it's obviously super unfortunate and a regrettable decision. I think I'm happy still that the voice was given to Icelanders and we were able to vote. At the same time, we can kind of look back at the campaigns and kind of question the democratic performance that they had. I mean, there were obviously a lot of interests at stake, self-interests that led to like millions of Icelandic kronas, hundreds of millions actually, being poured into this no campaign and ultimately swayed voters, especially young voters, at the last meters.
0: It's very interesting, though, that kind of generationally, people might have thought the young would be more interested in the European Union. Why do you think in Iceland that hasn't been the case? What is going on? And also, why did the government even think

0: this was the right time to go back after a decade in which it hasn't been talking to the EU about possibly joining.
1: Yeah, I mean, about the young people, the earlier opinion polls, they showed actually that young people were more likely to vote yes. So it was around 60% yes. It was just that the last meters of the campaign where it was kind of swayed. I think it had a lot to do with social media campaigning, heavy social media campaigning, as well as advertising campaigning that just in some way appealed to... appeal to young people to vote no. Mm. With your second question, I think Iceland is just in such a special place in the world. We're such a small island with no military. The whole world is changing around us. It's becoming more uncertain every day.
0: So people are feeling more vulnerable.
1: Yeah, I think so. And I think we definitely take it for granted. And I think we're going to be looking at this decision, at this no decision, at the end of the day, at some point in the future, whether it's in a couple of years or less or more, we're going to be looking at it.
0: Right.
1: And regretting our no decision.
0: So you don't think this will close it down as an issue for a generation?
1: I don't think it can. I mean, the European Union is such an important partner for Iceland. I mean, it's around 70% of our trade. And I think if anything changes within the EEA agreement, I mean, I think it's
0: that's
1: still
0: the European
1: strong,
0: Economic Free Trade Area that
1: yeah, exactly.
0: That you're part of. No, that's okay.
1: Exactly. But if anything changes regarding that, for example, if Norway decides to join the European Union, I mean, they're already looking at it. I think Iceland will be in a position where they have basically no option but to join the European Union because the Norway makes up about, I think, 95% of the budget of the right. European or the EEA agreement.
0: No. Thorhilda Davidsdottir Søbæk, we'll have to leave it there. Thanks very much for talking to us. That's Thorhilda, who is part of the pro-European Icelandic Youth Campaign, expressing her disappointment at the referendum result there, where they've decided not to start talking again with the EU about possible future membership. Now news that will excite parents of children with curious minds. The Never Fear, the third instalment of Catherine Rundle's book series, which began with Impossible Creatures, is just out this weekend, and she's working on the screenplay for a film version. Earlier I asked Catherine Rundle, who simultaneously topped the book sale charts in both Britain and the United States, why fantasy has such wide appeal.
2: I think that we have been turning to fantasy to think about large ideas and to go on large adventures for thousands of years. You can trace our desire to think about mythical creatures and impossible happenings all the way back to the Odyssey, to Beowulf, to the Fairy Queen, to the Mort d'Arthur, on to Tolkien and C.S. Lewis. I think there is something in it that captures our sense of the world as full of impossible things.
0: Your childhood years were spent, I think, in Zimbabwe. Does that give you a different fantasy, a different magical tradition to draw on in addition to the British one?
2: So I spent part of my childhood from about 8 to 14 in Zimbabwe because my father worked in international development. And I think the main thing it gave me was a sense of the natural world as full of creatures that are so astonishing that if you were told they were mythical, you would find that easy to believe. A giraffe is as extraordinary as a griffin. And, you know, for some time, we were absolutely sure that griffins did exist and were a little bit unsure about giraffes. So there is a sense, I think, when you are lucky enough to be in a country where there is still wilderness and you have access to extraordinary natural beauty, that gives you a sense that our beauty is so exquisite as to be almost fantastical.
0: The Never Fear is the third of what will be a five-book sequence. Do you worry at all about sustaining the story?
2: No, it has been the great creative joy of my life to work on these books. And I already know what will happen in book 4 and 5. I have written part of the ending, and I know that there will be, there are berserkers who feel no fear, who have to learn to fear in order to learn to love. There is a princess who renounces her throne and discovers that she too has berserker blood. So I know where I'm going, and it will be, for me, a great adventure to go there.
0: I know you've talked very eloquently about your fears.

0: about the impact of AI and maybe some of the impact you're already seeing in classrooms when you go to read from your books to children and talk to them. Do you think literary imagination is under attack from technology?
1: I do. I think that AI in particular, the large language models, have in the last few years changed the way that we think about thinking. They've changed the way we think about learning. Having a fellowship at Oxford, a lot of my colleagues have said that they have seen a shift in the way that young people approach dense amounts of text, whether that's Plato or Shakespeare or history or even science, that it is harder for them than it was for students. And of course, this is not...
0: ...of AI, maybe some of the impact you're already seeing in classrooms when you go to read from your books to children and talk to them. Do you think literary imagination is under attack from technology?
1: I do. I think that AI in particular, the large language models, have in the last few years changed the way that we think about thinking. They've changed the way we think about learning, having a fellowship.

0: dense amounts of text, whether that's Plato or Shakespeare or history or even science, that it is harder for them than it was for students. And of course, this is not saying, oh, the young never do the reading, because of course, every generation of young people, you know, escape doing all the work they're asked to do. I certainly did. But this is a change that hasn't happened over decades. This is a change that has happened over the last 2 to 3 years.
1: The amount of energy that's devoted to scrolling rather than necessary to reading.
0: And to the fact that AI can now create you a perfect summary of a book rather than, or in fact, I shouldn't say perfect, an imperfect summary of a book. But therefore, the habit of searching a textbook for the piece of knowledge that you are seeking, and thereby building the stamina, the peripheral information that you gain, all of that is being whittled away.
1: Catherine Rundell.
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1: Coming up on NewsHour in the next 30 minutes, we meet the therapy pig for people who are homeless. NASA's largest ever telescope reaches for the stars, but what will it see that we haven't seen before? And the director of a new biopic about Charles de Gaulle tells me how Africa helped save France from the Nazis. That's after the news.
10: BBC News with Govinda Gill. Rescue teams battling dangerous conditions after Wednesday's flash flooding in Nepal have deployed heavy machinery in preparation for entering hydroelectric tunnels where more than 100 workers may be trapped. The authorities say they sent advanced cameras into the tunnels after boreholes were drilled late on Saturday. Icelanders have voted to stay out of the European Union by a margin of more than 5.5%. They rejected government plans to reopen membership negotiations with Brussels. Iceland is already part of the EU's single market and Schengen border-free zone. Zambian police have charged the main opposition candidate in this month's disputed presidential election with treason. Brian Mundabule was charged alongside his running mate and 16 others. Treason in Zambia carries a potential life sentence. The Polish Foreign Minister, Radek Sikorski, says he's confident that in the end of the decade, NATO will be so military strong that President Putin would be reluctant to attack. Mr. Sikorski told the BBC that Poland was close to spending 5% of GDP on defence. A passenger boat carrying more than 250 people was capsized off the northern coast of Cyprus. The catamaran overturned about 2 kilometres from Kyrenia Harbour. The town's mayor said more than half of those on board had been rescued. NASA's launched a new space telescope to map the universe in unprecedented detail. Scientists hope the $4 billion project will also reveal more about dark matter and dark energy. The Dutch Football Association says it plans to host an international summit in Amsterdam to discuss a complete overhaul of football's world governing body, FIFA. It says it has lost confidence in the FIFA president, Gianni Infantino, and wants him to be replaced. BBC News.
1: You're listening to NewsHour. To Washington, D.C. now, where a pig called Synergy is making the situation a bit less bleak for people who are homeless around one of its major transport hubs. The BBC's Riley Farrell has been to meet her.
11: I'm in Washington, D.C.'s Union Station, a historic travel hub, just a jaunt from the U.S. Capitol. Under vaulted ceilings decorated with gold leaf, travelers bustle towards trains and buses. Locals

0: and out-of-towners shuffle across the white granite floor. It's business as usual, except...
1: Synergy?
2: Yeah, she works with the
0: unhoused. Meet Synergy, a 2-kilogram pig. Her toenails are painted red, and she's turning heads. But she offers more than entertainment. Synergy is training to become a therapy animal. She also works as a wellness ambassador for people experiencing homelessness. She's part of a crisis intervention nonprofit called the H3 Project.
2: Say hi.
0: Train stations like Union Station often attract people who are experiencing homelessness. They are public places that offer shelter from extreme weather and access to restrooms. It's also where Dr. Amy Angel spends most of her time. She works with the unhoused here at Union Station.
2: We'll be walking along and like two people, you know, thug type, will suddenly just like, they would never stop to talk. We'll suddenly, oh my God, is that cake? Next to like two people who don't speak English, next to the homeless. And, like a group that would never otherwise like entertain together, have a conversation, all looking the same thing. And that's what's amazing. Wow. She just breaks down those barriers.
0: She founded the H3 Project. The name stands for Home, Health, and Happiness. And as we make our way through the station, Synergy is about to make a new friend.
3: It's a pig.
2: Have you seen her yet? Have you met her?
3: I have never seen her.
2: Hi, how are you?
3: I mean,
2: this is Synergy.
0: For Amy, moments like that are exactly why Synergy is here.
4: Synergy was first just a concept because I had heard how smart pigs are. So I was just looking for an idea that would help to have a different approach, to have something to open up that conversation. Someone maybe that's resistant to case management, have that outside of the box type of thing that might engage them with us.
0: In the past year, H3 says it has provided 93 housing matches and 217 Narcan administrations for overdose reversal.
4: What motivates me is those small things, those small wins. I mean, obviously, I want the big wins. I want the person getting employed. I want the person who finally was able to get his high school diploma at age 34. I want everyone in housing. I want those big wins, but I also have to take time and really celebrate those small wins, those small victories. And that's what really even Synergy brings in, because those small victories of introducing Synergy to someone and they previously were unwilling to work with us to get their documents, but because of her being there, they're willing, and that's a win to me.
5: Amy Angel ending that report by Riley Farrow of the Happy Pod team. Happy Pod, happy pig. 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
6: T-minus 10, 9, 8, 7, 6, 5, 4, 3, 2, 1, ignition, and liftoff. Go Falcon Heavy and go Roman Space Telescope.
5: The launch into space Sunday morning of the Roman Space Telescope, NASA's largest, should provide bigger, clearer images of celestial bodies than have ever been possible before. Named after Nancy Grace Roman, the first astronomer at the administration, NASA is hoping Roman will also help solve some mysteries. To discuss the launch further, I'm joined by Michael Strauss. Michael is Professor of Astrophysical Sciences at Princeton University in the United States. Professor Strauss, thanks so much for being with us on NewsHour. It all appeared to go smoothly. What happens next?
7: Oh, it was indeed tremendously smooth. I was actually absolutely thrilled to see the clean launch, and everything went just nominally, as in NASA speak, I mean, everything right on track. So for the next 3 months, the spacecraft will be making, and the telescope will be making its journey to the so-called Lagrange 2 point, which is a stable point in orbit around the Earth and the Sun, about 1 million miles from Earth. And it's in 3 months from now, it will be able to open up its cameras and take its first images of the heavens, of the celestial sky.
5: Now, is
7: it... that's what's to happen next.
5: Thank you. Is it just the case that this telescope has bigger cameras and therefore will generate bigger images? Or is it going to be able to do something different compared to what its predecessors have been able to do?
7: Well, just bigger cameras is a big deal in our field. The telescope itself has a size that is the size of the primary mirror, which tells how sensitive it is.

0: to individual objects, comparable to the Hubble Space Telescope. In fact, it's a very similar mirror to the Hubble Space Telescope, but with a much larger camera. Instead of looking at some tiny piece of sky at once, it can image vast swaths of the universe and give us a much more comprehensive view of all the stars and the galaxies that are out there. Much of what we do in astronomy is driven by mapping the universe. And this is a mapper in the sense that it can obtain data over a very large field of view and thus learn in some detail about the full statistical properties of galaxies and stars and how they're distributed in space. And those questions lead directly to our understanding of the structure of our own Milky Way galaxy, the physical nature of galaxies, and the structure of the universe as a whole.
1: Hubble told us that the universe was expanding much more quickly than we thought. What about the role of dark matter? There's been some talk about it playing a part in the expansion of the universe. Could this telescope help us explain that part?
0: Absolutely, and that is one of the design goals for this mission. Dark matter is a material whose physical nature we do not understand. One of the things we want to do is understand that, and we want to understand in some detail what its properties are. It turns out that our universe is only about 4% of the universe as we understand it is made up of ordinary matter of the type that we're familiar with, made of atoms that make up our own bodies and the Earth. Another roughly 25% is dark matter, although those numbers are not precise. And there's another component, which is, I think, what you were referring to, the accelerated expansion of the universe is driven by something that we call dark energy. Dark matter and dark energy are both separate concepts that have come into play in our understanding in the last 20 years. Do we understand what these things are and exactly how they work? No. And this is what one of the key goals of the James, I'm sorry, of the Roman Space
1: Don't worry.
0: Telescope.
1: It's getting used to the new names. Just in the last kind of 20 seconds or so, can I ask you whether you think this is value for money? Because a lot of people have debated whether NASA can afford to put so much of its budget into this project when it's also trying to restart a space program?
0: Well, absolutely. I mean, in fact, it's using an existing telescope that was originally built for military purposes and was repurposed in this case. So it's actually a real bargain that we get this incredibly powerful instrument for basically recycling an instrument that already exists.
1: That's very good to hear. When we hear so much about space junk up there circling around abandoned, it's nice to see something being recycled. Professor Michael Strauss at Princeton, thank you. In recent weeks, we've reported on the rise in violence by Israeli settlers in the occupied West Bank. This weekend, more incidents in two villages, including a brief occupation of a Palestinian home by a group of settlers. It elicited a rare statement of condemnation from the Israeli Prime Minister Benjamin Netanyahu. He said he strongly condemned criminal acts of violence in the villages by a handful of rioters who were violating the law, causing a grave injustice to the law-abiding Jewish community, interfering with the Israeli Defence Forces in carrying out its missions, and harming Israel's standing in the world. No mention of the Palestinians there. Louie Abu Ridi is a dual Palestinian-American citizen who lives in Ohio but recently returned to his family home in Kusra, one of the villages affected after watching it being attacked by settlers. He told NewsHour's James Kumarasamy he's trapped there.
2: Today is the 21st day that my house and my neighbors been under siege. And today, another house, it's only 400 yards away from us, was under attack by settlers. The owner of the house was working on fixing his house. Then another 50 to 60 settlers start throwing rocks at the owner of the house and the workers. He was hit by a rock and tear gas shot by IDF.
3: There was a house, I think, nearby where settlers did manage to enter.
2: Correct. There was a nearby village called Jalud. They're two brothers. They got besieged by the settler for 2 weeks. They did not get no support, and they were forced out of their houses. And the settlers took over their houses right away, and they've been in those houses since then. today, some media were trying to film the houses from distance with the owners, and they were attacked by the same settlers.
3: Can we turn to your situation? Because we understand that those settlers have now been driven out of the house, but you say you are still under siege. What does that mean? What exactly does that look like for you?
2: IDF declared a closed military zone on our area, me and my neighbors and my family, under restriction. We're not allowed to leave the properties. In the other hand, the settlers are still able to walk freely around our properties.
3: What impact is this having on your family at the moment?
2: It's really a terrific impact. My brother, he had a business in the village. He's unable to go to his work. My sister is a school teacher. She's supposed to go to school the next 4 or 5 days. She would not be able to go to school. None of our family members able to see us. We are prisoners in our own houses. My mother, she's 83 years old. Her blood pressure medication, it's going down. We called the mayor of the village because he's the only one who can do coordination. We said we need medicine, and we're still waiting.
3: The Israeli Prime Minister Benjamin Netanyahu put out a statement today. He said, "I strongly condemn the criminal acts of violence committed in the villages of Kusra and Jalud." I think it's the first time he has said anything as direct as that. What's your response to that?
2: Well, before he condemned it, other officials been condemned it. Our ambassador, Mike Huckabee, did. Even the IDF did. But nothing happening on the ground. So what I'm asking, we need enforcement. Enforce the law on those settlers, remove them from our areas, arrest them, and prosecute them.
3: I know you mentioned the U.S. ambassador. I think you sort of appealed directly to the U.S. government for help, haven't you? Are you continuing to keep in touch? Are you getting any help?
2: I'm still in contact with the U.S. government. They are working with the Israelis to solve my problem right here because I'm under siege. I kept saying, and I still say, I fear for my own safety. You saw today, they 300 yards away from my house, 60, 70 settlers attack another residence. How am I supposed to feel safe? I still call up on the U.S. officials, international community, to put an end to the settlers, to remove them, and end the siege. I have not seen anything done on the ground yet. It's been 21 days.
1: Lawyer Abu Ridi talking to James Kumarasamy. Now, plenty of performers who are resting, to use the euphemism, wait tables whilst waiting for their next audition. Opera singer Andrew Hyers has a different outlet for his creative frustration. He sells used cards in Florida, and he's putting his bass baritone to good use, calling himself the opera singing car guru.
4: As for Andrew, the opera singing car guru.
5: I fell into opera, falling in love with musical theater first, and I have more of a voice that is sonorous and fills up a large space. I was going to go to Europe to do some auditions, but I found a tumor. It turned to be cancer. So had to take a break for that. And once I started recovering from that is when COVID happened. And it's just been that kind of series of events that has led to me, you know, doing odd jobs here and there. I looked at car sales. Didn't have a passion for working with cars, but, you know, staying in front of one once I wasn't getting any sales. And it went viral on social media. And now people are asking, why don't you sing? I have been singing for 15 years, so.
1: Car sales is a tough industry. What difference is singing about your vehicles making?
5: It was just a way for me to have a different sales pitch. It's a really good icebreaker for people that do walk up and tell them why they want to work with me and how I'm different from all the other car salesmen. You know, so many are trying to get the most profit they can out of a customer, and I'm just trying to get back on stage.
1: One of the videos online that caught my eye was the one for the Nissan Rogue. If you don't mind, I'd rather hear it from you in person.

0: Just ask for Andrew.
1: Beautiful. What's the future for you? Are you hoping to start performing again more professionally?
2: Absolutely. I want to perform in any venue I can. This has opened up the Auto Dealers Association. I did a gala in the Florida Auto Dealers Association back in May, and I've agreed to do the National Auto Dealers Association gala. So hoping something comes from those.
1: Would you buy a used car from Andrew Hires? Well, if he's serenading you, you might. 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I'll be back in just a minute.

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1: Parenting competency tests in Denmark led to hundreds of Greenlandic children being taken into care.
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3: I think the whole assessment is problematic.
1: The tests were banned for use on Greenlanders in 2025. Now, many cases are being reviewed.
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1: But Danish authorities say not all children can be returned to their parents.
5: 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Then there's no way for us to go into those cases again.
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6: Welcome back to NewsHour. A reminder of our top story. Heavy machinery has been deployed ahead of a rescue operation inside hydroelectric tunnels in Nepal, where more than 100 workers are feared trapped by flooding since Wednesday. Nepali journalist Badra Sharma has been to the disaster zone and has been speaking to NewsHour.
7: The flood was so massive, there is even no any trace of that hydropower plant now. There are several other hydropower projects, and many of them are under the tunnel. So rescuing the people from that point is more challenging job. They have never experienced this kind of situation.
6: One other headline, a catamaran passenger ferry carrying more than 250 people has capsized off northern Cyprus. Roughly half of those aboard have so far been rescued. You're listening to NewsHour from the BBC in London.
8: La France n'a pas capitulé.
9: Vous n'êtes pas la France!
10: Nous sommes la France. Vous, nous.
6: Simon Abkarian as the French statesman Charles de Gaulle and Simon Russell Beale as Churchill in the new film De Gaulle Resistance. It's the story of the fight back de Gaulle led from exile in London after France had surrendered to Nazi Germany in 1940. That fight back began in a studio in the building next door to the one I'm broadcasting from today, with speeches like this.
11: Le gouvernement français, après avoir demandé l'armistice, connaît maintenant les conditions dictées par l'ennemi. Il résulte de ces
6: conditions. That was the real Charles de Gaulle speaking on the BBC World Service in June 1940, a man who, according to Antonin Baudry, the director of the new film, was at the time largely alone.
12: Well, I think that people, at least in France, but I think many everywhere, don't realize how much the situation was desperate for de Gaulle and for France. It was after a collapse, and France, that was the first army in Europe, was defeated in 3 weeks. So there was nothing left. And you get this man alone who pretends to fight but has no army, who pretends that France will never capitulate but has just capitulated, who pretends to convince the French that they will keep fighting but is unknown in France, who pretends to convince the British to help him but doesn't speak English. And you've got this man in Churchill's office, and the rational thing would have been to not support him. And that's what Churchill's cabinet advises. So what strikes me is how much irrational Churchill's decision is. In other words, how much emotional Churchill's decision is to support him. And so that's the first thing that really interests me. And the other one is how much he regrets it right after. So the core of the relationship is emotional because of its beginning somehow.
6: One other theme that comes out very strikingly from your film is the importance of Africa, at least the psychological importance of the battles in Africa, of regaining territory in Africa, for the kind of self-belief of those who were supporting de Gaulle and for de Gaulle himself.
12: It's absolutely true. I think that France would never have recovered without Africa, without Félix Eboué, the first governor, rallying him from Chad without these armies that raised from Africa to support him. I think he would never have recovered. I think this, and globally, I think people don't remember or don't know how much Africa was a key in this war. And for Churchill too, I mean, if he lost North Africa, he would have lost the war.
6: Because of the Mediterranean and the losing all the access.
12: Absolutely.
6: For supplies. There's one very pivotal battle which features very prominently towards the end of the film. Tell us a bit about that, because in some sense it also illustrates the kind of dynamic between the British and the French.
12: Well, I think it's a very important moment, because until then, De Gaulle forges the concept of free France and free French, but it's only words. It's only a concept. It's only an idea, a dream, or whatever you call it. Like, and Roosevelt keeps reminding Churchill how much this is a dream. This is a chivalric idea of whatever. And suddenly, when these few free French soldiers contain Rommel's army, the Afrika Korps, and manage to give the British time to evacuate Tobruk, then it becomes a reality that there is a French army that is fighting the Germans.
6: Because in offence, it was almost a suicide mission, wasn't it?
12: It was a suicide mission, yeah. They were supposed to hold only 3 days. The evacuation, they didn't know how much time it would take. They estimated maybe 3 days, but, you know, it took more. And yes, the Free French resisted for 15 days. And it was unimaginable. Even the Vichy people, you know, in France were impressed. And that was a turning point, because suddenly the Free French existed. It was not only a sheer idea or, a concept or whatever. It was suddenly a thing that had some importance in the war. So it was strategically important, but morally, as you said, very important.
6: You mentioned Vichy. One of the other things that you do in the film is to weave the story of the young French who resisted, the young French who said no to Vichy. And you make, I think, the point that it pretty much was only the young, at least in the early days after the fall of France, who continued to believe in France.
12: This is really true. If you look at all what the people tell about this moment, everybody, you know, after the occupation of France, everybody was silent and scared and didn't know what to do. Even the people who wanted to resist or do something, they were all talking about do something, we have to do something, faire quelque chose. But no one knew what. And suddenly, you've got this spontaneous demonstration of high school students. And I think it's very impressive that the first signal that was sent to the world that there were French people who didn't accept Nazi occupation were not the army or the elite, or it was high school students. And it really had an impact, like it created a sparkle, like the grown-ups were like, if the kids are doing that, we should do something too.
6: I don't wish to be flippant, but is there part of you that would like that message to be heard in France today, that young people shouldn't just take the status quo and accept it?
12: Oh, yes, absolutely. And I think, you know, because it's a message of hope. I think that it's not only in France, I think that, and not only young people, I think we all feel somehow that we are surrounded by forces that are really stronger than us. And by that time, they were absolutely stronger. Like when you have, you know, a foreign army in your streets, your houses, what can you do when you're 17? What can you do? You can do really nothing, you know? And actually, in this moment of history, they did something that mattered. And I think it's a message of hope, yes. And I want it to be heard, because I love messages of hope.
6: Director Antonin Baudry. His film is 2.5 hours long. I've never sat through a film of that length without a break before. I couldn't tear myself away from De Gaulle Resistance. I found it that compelling. Thanks for staying with us for NewsHour this last hour. Goodbye.

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3: We'll have commentary of Manchester United against Ipswich Town, plus updates from Chelsea v Brighton, Leeds against Brentford and Sunderland facing Fulham. And we'll be in New York for the final tennis Grand Slam, the US Open.
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0: ABC News, good evening. I'm Simon Lauder. More than 788 people are now confirmed dead from last week's flash flooding in Nepal and Tibet. And Nepal is digging mass graves to take decomposing bodies. 2,500 people remain missing in Nepal. And Chinese authorities say more than 500 are unaccounted for in Tibet. The BBC's Stephen McDonnell has more.
1: According to officials in Shigatse, the rescue teams are simply not finding anyone else alive. They've been looking for days now. And remember, we're now into day five of this rescue effort, so the chances of finding more survivors, it's becoming smaller and smaller. With 546 people officially missing, including 261 foreigners, you'd have to think that the death toll on the Tibetan side is going to increase.
0: Ukraine's military says an overnight airstrike has hit and set fire to Russia's second biggest oil refinery, the Kyrgyzstan plant, 100 kilometres southeast of St. Petersburg. It says it also hit a base in Rostov region, just across the border from Ukraine's Luhansk, used for storing and launching drones. Ukrainian authorities say over the last week, Russia has launched nearly 2,000 strike drones, more than 1,600 aerial bombs and 31 missiles, including North Korean ballistic missiles. Police in Switzerland say one person has been killed and five others injured in a shooting at a rave festival. Officers were called to the town of Aarau about 2:30 in the morning after reports of gunshots. Police say they still don't know whether one or several offenders were involved or whether they fled by vehicle or on foot. Police spokesperson Bernhard Grazer says officers are searching across the area.
2: At the very moment, we don't have any certain information about the offenders. We don't know if it's one, if it's several persons, if they are on the run in a vehicle or by foot. There's an indication that they're no longer here in the area, but still, we have a lot of police here in the area.
0: Back home in Federal, One Nation MP Barnaby Joyce says former Labor voters in the Western Australian seat of Secret Harbour are switching to One Nation because they see the party as a safer pair of hands. In a by-election yesterday, One Nation claimed the once Labor stronghold in Perth's southern suburbs. In another sign, the party has been able to turn opinion polls into votes. Mr. Joyce has told News 24 One Nation is gaining traction around the country.
3: We're not going to get hubristic, but we're playing a good game, and we're going to continue to make sure that we improve so that we gain the respect of the people of Western Australia, the people of Victoria, where I am right now, people of New South Wales, and the people of Australia.
0: There were small scuffles between protesters and police at a far-right aligned free speech rally and anti-racism counter-protest in Melbourne today, Lucy Carter reports.
4: Hundreds of police formed multiple lines with riot shields between the two groups of protesters, with a group of around a dozen anti-fascist activists forcibly pushed about 50 metres down Bourke Street, away from Victoria's State Parliament, where the far-right rally had gathered. Earlier, prominent neo-Nazi Joel Davis addressed the far-right rally on the steps of Parliament House. The rally, organised by March for Australia, is protesting against hate speech laws introduced by the federal government in January, which saw Australia's biggest neo-Nazi organisation formally prohibited. Lucy Carter, ABC News, Melbourne.
0: A warning, this story may be distressing. A Tasmanian man has been charged with murder after allegedly smothering his elderly mother to death in her sleep. Scott Wallen reports.
5: Police were called to a home in Huonville, south of Hobart, around 4:30 this morning. Upon arrival, they found an 85-year-old woman dead in her bed. Police alleged she was smothered to death in her sleep by her 55-year-old son, who had been acting as her carer for several years. They say he had lived with his mother his whole life, and he made the triple zero call. Another younger son also lived at the home, but police say he was not involved in the incident. The 55-year-old was charged with murder this afternoon and is expected to face the Hobart Magistrates Court tomorrow morning.
0: South Australia's government says nearly 400 trees will be removed in Adelaide's Eastern Parklands to make way for a new MotoGP street circuit costing $96 million. Premier Peter Malinauskas has unveiled the design for a 4.1-kilometre circuit, which is set to host MotoGP from 2027. The circuit redesign will see 42 significant trees felled, along with a further 335. Mr. Malinauskas says trees will be replaced on a 10-to-1 basis, meaning 3,770 saplings will be planted. You're up to date with the latest ABC News.

Taking a look at your capital city weather forecast for tomorrow, Monday, the 31st of August. Brisbane getting to a top of 24 degrees. It'll be partly cloudy, sunny, expecting a mostly sunny Monday and a top of 21 degrees. Canberra getting to 21 as well with sunny conditions. For Melbourne tomorrow, cloud clearing at a top of 17 degrees. In Hobart, also a top of 17, partly cloudy. Adelaide expecting a sunny Monday with a top of 21 degrees. Perth, a top of 22 with some showers. And for Darwin tomorrow, a top of 35 degrees and a sunny Monday. Coming to you from Dirangange Country, this is Simon Lauder for ABC News.

0: In Colombia's tropical lowlands, the search is on for victims of a scandal that has scarred the nation.
1: They were murdered. At this time, I cannot tell you who they are.
0: During a decades-long armed conflict, government forces killed innocent civilians, passing them off as rebels.
2: The commander of the army was very explicitly vocal about asking for results in terms of blood, very explicitly asking to fill a stadium with bodies.
0: Finding the victims is part of a bold experiment to help Colombia confront its past. Can it bring those who committed the murders to justice?
3: The major killed him with a shot to the head. And then he dressed him up to make him look like he had died in combat.
0: And help the victims' families to forgive?
4: For 19 years, I carried the burden of hatred. But what's the point of carrying all that hate if we want to help build peace in this country?
0: Can this groundbreaking approach maintain Colombia's fragile peace and bring hope to other war-torn countries desperate to escape cycles of violence? I'm Harriet Barber, and this is The Price of Peace, on the documentary from the BBC World Service. In a taped-off corner of a dusty cemetery, on the outskirts of the small town of Mutata in northwest Colombia, four men are working beneath a cluster of white excavation tents. In charge is Cesar Sanabria Medina.
5: My role here

0: here is to lead efforts related to the search for three men who were killed at the beginning of 2008. The operation will end tomorrow at 5 p.m. It will conclude whether or not any bodies are found.
1: César is one of the country's few forensic anthropologists, an expert in piecing together evidence and identifying the dead.
0: The idea is to uncover the evidence, not remove it piece by piece. When dealing with a body, we don't start taking out whatever we find as we go. Instead, we uncover the entire body using brushes and trowels so we can document the position in which it was buried, whether there was evidence on top of it or beside it, and everything is recovered systematically.
1: They are searching this site because of the evidence of a man trying to atone for his part in one of the greatest atrocities of modern times.
2: My name is Jaime Coral Trujillo. In the army, I reached the rank of Sergeant First Class.
1: In 1988, Jaime enlisted in the Colombian Army and found himself embroiled in the country's long-running civil conflict.
3: For over 50 years, there was an armed conflict between what was known as the FARC, the Revolutionary Armed Forces of Colombia, and the Colombian government. I'm Juanita Gubertus. I'm a Colombian lawyer, and I currently direct the Americas Division, Human Rights Watch. There was 12 million victims, the majority of them victims of internal displacement in Colombia, but hundreds of thousands of killings.
4: All of these types of victimization have left a country deeply broken. I'm André Gómez Suárez. I'm a UK-based Colombian academic and peace negotiator for the Colombian government. Whenever you talk to anyone in Colombia, and this is a common recurrence, everyone talk about the armed conflict would know someone who had suffered something. So, or the uncle or the cousin or a friend who was kidnapped, who lived extortion, who was killed, who was internally displaced. I mean, I haven't met the first person in Colombia who cannot actually tell a close story of someone who they know being victim of the conflict.
1: In the face of the ongoing crisis, Jaime hoped that joining the army would benefit his country.
2: My parents have always been farmers. We didn't have, all the luxuries we should have. And I enlisted in the army so that I could protect the civilian population, their homes and possessions, and the people themselves.
1: Instead, Jaime found himself at the center of a national disgrace. In the false positive scandal, Colombia's armed forces murdered more than 7,800 people, inflating body counts and creating the illusion that the war against the rebels was being won.
4: These were killings carried out by the Colombian military by selecting innocent people, mainly young people, from poor neighborhoods of the country. They were abducted, killed, and put into some of the battle zones as if they had been killed in combat between the army and the FARC. And this is the horrendous gross human rights violation that has taken place in Colombia. I don't really know, to be honest, of any other case like that in the world.
1: The crisis came to a head after the 2002 election of hardliner Álvaro Uribe.
5: Juro a Dios y prometo al pueblo cumplir fielmente la Constitución y las leyes de Colombia.
1: For Jaime, this was a life-changing moment.
2: The government needed results. If any members of FARC surrendered, they had to be killed. It was all about showing results. They weren't interested in arrests or seizures of equipment. The only thing that mattered was body counts.
1: Believing that killing rebels would convince the public that they were winning the war, the government offered incentives to their troops.
2: Patrol leaders or commanders who racked up kills were rewarded with trips abroad. And that's how I spent time overseas.
1: They also offered medals, cash bonuses, and promotions. The government had incentivized their soldiers to kill indiscriminately. and Jaime claims one of his superior officers was determined to take advantage.
2: I met Major Guzman Ramirez David. He selected me for a special unit and taught me new techniques. Most I'd seen in other units, but he also trained us to harm civilians. We'd kill them and plant weapons on their bodies. Then we'd falsify our reports and official statements.
1: Soldiers passed off these executions as enemy rebels killed in combat, reaping rewards from the government and falsely boosting the official statistics. Because of this, the victims became known as false positives. To begin with, Jaime was solely a witness.
2: The major killed him with a shot to the head. And then he dressed him up to make him look like he had died in combat. And then shot him a few more times through his uniform, so it looked like he's been killed fighting our troops. As was normal, the weapons they planted on this person were fired using the deceased person's own hands. So the evidence would point to the individual shooting at the troops, leaving their hands covered in gunpowder residue.
1: Though deeply troubled by the killing of innocent civilians, Jaime was too afraid to speak out.
2: I felt it was the worst thing that I had ever done in my life. But at the same time, I felt unable to speak up or report it because of something you might call overwhelming fear. People were afraid that they might stage some kind of fake combat situation and kill you for talking about what was happening inside the patrol unit. So people kept quiet out of fear.
1: Soon, a commanding officer demanded that Jaime become an active participant in the murders.
2: Captain Vargas orders me to go on an operation. And a farmer appears, and Captain Vargas orders me to kill him. And I shot him. But since I was not used to that kind of thing, I shot him in the shoulder. I just couldn't do it. So the captain came over and killed him himself. From that moment on, I was totally compromised.
1: Jaime witnessed or carried out around 40 killings. And across the country, soldiers murdered thousands more. But in Soacha, a poor town on the outskirts of the nation's capital, Bogota, a group of women unexpectedly fought back.
6: My name is Blanca Novia Monroy. I am the mother of Julian Oviedo Monroy, a young man who disappeared on March 2, 2008 and was killed on March 3rd.
1: Julian's death would prove to be a pivotal moment in Colombian history. It would help expose the entire false positive scandal. Like many young men in Colombia, Julian faced an uncertain future. Unemployment was high and money hard to come by.
6: He left the house at 7 o'clock in the evening to meet with someone about a job. He left full of hope that he would find a job so he could help us pay the rent and keep us from being thrown out of our house. But we never heard from him again.
1: Months passed. Then Blanca began to hear worrying news on the town's streets.
6: At that point, I had no idea that there were more missing boys. I thought it was just my son, only him. But as time went on, more and more started to come out about the disappearance of other boys. That's when 19 families from Soacha began to come together. And that's when I realized it wasn't just my son. It was a neighbor's son and others too. It was a whole group of young men who had disappeared. And all of them had left for the same reason. They were offered jobs and told to go to work.
1: 6 months later, the family were told Julian's body had been found. Just one day after he had disappeared from Soacha, he'd been killed in Ocaña, a town over 400 kilometers away.
6: Then the truth slowly started coming out. Mothers were told they could go to Ocaña to bring back their sons. But when the families arrived there, they were told their sons were guerrillas or criminals, basically the worst kind of people. They told my husband, "Did you know your son was a guerrilla? That he was planting landmines?" And my husband said, "That's a lie. My son disappeared on March 2nd and was killed on March 3rd. When would he have had time to become a guerrilla?" Then other families began noticing patterns. Young men would disappear from their town, and within 4 days, they were dead. Little by little, every family began to understand how their son had died and why they had been killed.
1: Rather than accepting the army's word, the families fought back.
3: Mothers of Soacha are a group of mothers that became organized after trying to look for their disappearing children. It was a quest to defend their honor and to be able to prove that they actually had never been members of the guerrilla. And so that became a quest for justice. They grew to become one of the most important human rights groups in Colombia.
7: Cuatro mujeres, madres de víctimas de los llamados falsos positivos de Soacha, quienes aseguran...
1: Their fight was soon picked up by the media.
7: Demandaron entonces...
8: Our children were by no means criminals. What we want is justice and truth.
9: Es justicia y verdad.
4: They are a symbol of resistance and dignity of the victims. They were very humble women. They were coming from a really humble background, really... difficult socioeconomic conditions. I mean, these were people whose sons were targeted because the perpetrators, the army, thought that they wouldn't have the means to start a judicial proceeding, that no one would really miss these kids because they thought that they were troubled kids, or they were, you know, from Soacha, one of the really poor neighborhoods near Bogota.
1: As news of their struggles spread, discontent grew across the nation. And in October 2008, the head of the army, General Mario Montoya, was forced to admit live on radio that his soldiers were murderers.
10: Everything would appear to clearly indicate that, yes, there was a homicide.
1: A month later, Montoya resigned, and dozens of soldiers were arrested for their part in the killings. Then, even more disturbing details about the murders began to surface.
6: The boys were taken to houses, locked in rooms, given drugs or alcohol, and using their plan. When the order came to deliver the package, the people involved would take the young men to the place where they were going to kill them. They would make them run or stage some kind of confrontation, and then they murder them. Afterwards, each family was told their son had died in combat with the army because supposedly they were guerrillas.
1: From his army barracks, Jaime anxiously followed the success of the Mothers of Soacha's campaign and the mounting public outcry.
2: In 2008, which is when it happens and explodes, I did feel worried, of course. I was on high alert. I was still an active soldier. And knowing that I was involved in similar cases to those of the Soacha mothers, I felt very concerned.
1: In April 2010, the authorities did catch up with Jaime, and he was sentenced to 60 years for his role in the false positive killings.
2: In my case, I really did wish I could turn back time. And I said to myself that if I could go back, I would never have harmed anyone. On the contrary, I would have reported it.
1: After 6 years in prison, a seismic announcement offered Jaime the chance to atone for his past and potentially win his freedom.
11: After many years of fighting, kidnapping, and war, and 4 years of negotiations with the FARC rebels, Colombia's president finally had some good news.
12: Hoy podemos decir por fin que todo está acordado.
13: Today we can finally say that everything is agreed upon.
9: Thanks to the titanic efforts of the delegations at the negotiating table, the final pending matters were agreed upon.
1: President Juan Manuel Santos announced the final peace agreement, ending decades of conflict with the FARC and ushering in a new era of peace and optimism.
4: The feeling in 2016 was one of the most exciting moments ever. I mean, it was unbelievable to see that.
11: Colombians took to the streets to celebrate the historic peace deal.
13: This announcement is very important for us Colombians. Most of us were born in a country at war, and this offers a ray of hope. When looking at a terrible past, it offers the chance of a bright future.
4: It was so exciting. It was a way of thinking that a new beginning had started in Colombia. With the people in the streets, there was a sense of, I would say, brotherhood. It was a sense of, we finally gone through this, and now the country is going to get united to move into a new phase where we don't have to fight each other.
1: The deal also included steps to help the country move on from the conflict towards a more peaceful future.
3: The 2016 agreement created a transitional justice comprehensive system that includes a truth commission, includes a unit to search for the missing, and emblematically, it creates a special jurisdiction for peace, a national special tribunal that is charged with the role of prosecuting those most responsible of the most serious and representative crimes committed during the Colombian armed conflict, both by the member of the armed forces and by the members of the guerrillas.
1: Known as the Jurisdicción Especial para la Paz, or JEP, this tribunal was tasked with tackling the false positive scandal, not as a punitive process, but one of truth and reconciliation. Soldiers who admit to the murders can have jail terms replaced with limited freedom, with their movements restricted to a set area, but only if they cooperate fully with the JEP and the victims' families. For Jaime, this offered a lifeline.
2: Even though I hadn't finished with the ordinary justice system, the sentences were still extremely long. It was a 60-year sentence. So when the special jurisdiction for peace came along, I felt the best thing to do was to submit to it.
1: JEP and Jaime also shared a common goal, bringing those who had issued the orders to justice.
2: We were really just used as tools to carry out these killings. In my particular case, they paid for a lawyer, and the first thing the lawyer said was, let's put these three non-commissioned officers and this officer forward and let everyone else go free. You end up saying to yourself, how could I have caused so much harm? And why am I the only one paying for it here when there are other people responsible who are still out there?
1: Jaime's next step was appearing before a magistrate in a JEP court known as a sala or room.
14: Good morning, Your Honor. Good morning to everybody present. My name is Jaime Coral Trujillo. I pleaded to be held accountable as one of those most responsible for all of them, and I also made a commitment to cooperate. It was like a system, a pattern that ran through several units, and it was practically like a virus that everyone caught because we all did the same.
1: During his hearings, Jaime provided information about the murder of three false positives in Mutata. It was this testimony that led César and his forensic team to the town cemetery.
0: So far, we've only found what you would usually find in a public cemetery. We haven't yet reached what we were looking for.
1: Waiting for news in a nearby hotel is the father of one of the men believed to have been killed by soldiers.
10: My name is Alberto Royave. I'm the father of Richard Alberto Royal. I want to know what happened. To know if he's alive or dead. To know the truth. That's the only thing I want.
1: Alberto's hopes rest solely with the success of the forensic team's search. And they have made a discovery in the corner of the cemetery.
0: Yes, we found a lot of personal items. We also found some bone fragments that seem to be associated

0: with funeral items, meaning clothes or personal effects.
1: However, César doubts that these are the remains of false positives. He thinks they are linked to a common problem in Colombia's cemeteries, overcrowding.
0: Usually 4 years after the burial, the relatives come and dig up the dead. Their remains have to be exhumed and the bones placed in a small box called an ossuary.
1: This ossuary is transferred to a smaller above-ground tomb, which is much cheaper to rent. But bone fragments are often left behind.
0: There's a lot of evidence, but it's it with funeral items, meaning clothes or personal effects.
1: However, César doubts that these are the remains of false positives. He thinks they are linked to a common problem in Colombia's cemeteries, overcrowding.
0: Usually 4 years after the burial, the relatives come and dig up the dead. Their remains have to be

0: It's not the evidence that we were looking for.
1: With dusk rapidly approaching, the team will have to continue their search tomorrow. You're listening to the documentary from the BBC World Service. The Price of Peace continues in a moment.
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3: These were not forest fires. It was the buildings that were burning, burning building to building to building.
4: I'm Jonathan Glancy, and I'm heading to Los Angeles to meet the architects working to rebuild a damaged city.
5: I couldn't recognize my neighborhood. The entire neighborhood was leveled.
4: A year and a half on from the firestorms which ravaged the city, I'll be speaking to the people building back their neighborhoods and creating homes which can survive in an age of fire.
5: We have to design our houses in ways that are going to contemplate that there will be fires.
4: How can architects protect a city from catastrophic fires?
5: I don't think that we're going to be in an environment where there won't be any more fires, but we're going to be able to adapt our way out of this.
2: LA, rising from the ashes. 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
1: I'm Harriet Barber. Join me in a couple of minutes for part two of The Price of Peace, as we explore how Colombians are finding the courage to forgive those who murdered their loved ones.
6: For 19 years, I carried the burden of hatred. But what's the point of carrying all that hate if we want to help build peace in this country?
1: As The Price of Peace continues after the news.
7: BBC News with Govinda Gill. Rescue teams battling dangerous conditions after Wednesday's flash floods in Nepal have deployed heavy machinery ahead of entering hydroelectric tunnels where more than 100 workers may be trapped. The authorities have sent cameras into the tunnels after boreholes were drilled late on Saturday. Six people have died and many more are missing after a ferry carrying nearly 270 passengers and crew capsized off northern Cyprus. The ferry was heading to the Turkish port of Taşucu. Officials say it started taking on water shortly after departing. Police and people in Iceland have voted to stay out of the European Union by a margin of 5.6%. They rejected government plans to reopen membership negotiations with Brussels. Iceland's already part of the EU's single market and Schengen border-free zone. Swiss police have cordoned off much of the town of Aro, west of Zurich, as they search for whoever shot dead a woman and wounded five other people at a rave party overnight. Police say all the victims were Swiss residents in their 20s. Zambian police have charged the main opposition candidate in this month's disputed presidential election with treason. Brian Mundubile was charged alongside his running mate and 16 others. Treason in Zambia carries a potential life sentence. NASA has launched a new space telescope to map the universe in unprecedented detail. Scientists hope the $4 billion project will also reveal more about dark matter and dark energy. The Dutch Football Association says it plans to host an international summit in Amsterdam to discuss a complete overhaul of football's world governing body. It says it's lost confidence in the FIFA president, Gianni Infantino, and wants him to be replaced as part of sweeping reforms. BBC News.
1: Colombia is coming to terms with the false positive scandal. Incentivized by the government, the army killed over 7,000 innocent civilians and passed them off as rebels during the country's decades-long civil conflict. Murders that incensed peace negotiator André Gómez Suárez.
8: That the army of a democracy carried out 7,000 extrajudicial killings to pretend that it was winning the war and to actually create a culture within the armed forces that they could do this in order to get benefits, to get holidays, to get a promotion. It is absolutely unheard of.
1: I'm Harriet Barber, and you're listening to the documentary from the BBC World Service. This is The Price of Peace, an exploration of how a groundbreaking justice system called HEP is helping Colombia to overcome the false positive scandal.
9: tiempo lo ando vuelto.

0: In a cemetery in the town of Mutata, a team of forensic scientists is carrying out a key aim of the process, finding the remains of the victims. They have unearthed fragments of bones and teeth, but forensic anthropologist Cesar Sanabria Medina is convinced these aren't connected to the missing.
1: Well, we are in a cemetery, so it's common to find all kinds of evidence. If we were to stick a shovel in the ground here and dig a hole, we'd find little pieces of bone everywhere.
0: Cesar's team was directed to dig here by the evidence of a man seeking redemption for his part in the scandal. Jaime Corral Trujillo admitted being complicit in over 40 false positive murders and claims the practice was endemic.
2: I believe it was a system. It was systematic. False positives were being carried out across all the units, and the senior commanders were fully aware of what was happening. That's why they were ordering those of us in subordinate positions to carry out these acts.
0: Although Jaime's evidence is yet to lead to discoveries in Mutata, his testimony has already proved vital in other false positive cases.
3: My name is Amparo Cano Correa. I am the mother of John Harvey Cañas Cano.
0: In 2023, Amparo's son, John Harvey, had been missing for 18 years.
3: He was a pretty quiet young guy. He didn't really have friends because he was more of a loner. Very serious, with a bit of a strong personality. But he was a good kid.
0: He'd last been seen alone and desperately looking for a job. According to Jaime, his commanding officer singled out such individuals to boost his unit's killing statistics.
2: Major Guzman gives us some money and ordered us to bring him a number of individuals from Medellin, because others were getting results targeting vulnerable people.
0: Jaime and fellow soldier Fidel Ochoa dressed in civilian clothes and took a bus to the city.
2: In Medellin, we find a person sleeping on a table. Ochoa wakes him up, gives him something to eat, and tells him there are some job opportunities at a fruit pulping plant.
0: This person was John Harvey. Jaime and Fidel took him to Tabayeba, 150 kilometers to the north, where the rest of their unit was waiting.
2: Major Guzman immediately discharges a firearm at John Harvey Cañas Cano's head. And they reported it as a combat kill, saying he was a FARC member who had died in a firefight. After that came the reports and the statements. Reports Major Guzman prepared so we would stick to the story we were supposed to tell.
0: These reports said John Harvey's body was buried in Dabayeba, but a search of the cemetery found nothing. Then Jaime revealed new information.
2: I was ordered to bury him in the Canepa Cemetery in order to delay people from finding him. His documents were also burned, everything, on the orders of Guzman.
0: The HEP had been looking in the wrong place. They moved their operation 120 kilometers to Carepa and invited John Harvey's mother to attend the excavation. She was accompanied by her sister, Esneida.
4: We went to Carepa, and they told us, okay, we know he is here, that much is certain, but we don't know which of these vaults he is in. That day, they pulled out around 10 bodies, but John Harvey wasn't one of them. Still, they said, let's keep looking, let's open one last crypt. The forensic team had one clue. John Harvey had something distinctive about his teeth. He still had a baby tooth, basically the first molar that comes in. He had never lost it. There were about four bodies there, in different bags. They pull out the first one. No. The second one, no. The third one, no. Then, when they got the fourth, He said, wow, there is the tooth. Just like we were told, this must be John Jarvie.
0: Despite Hep's confidence that they had finally found John Harvey, this had to be officially verified. The remains were transported to Medellin for forensic identification.
5: That's an entry wound. And look, here are the shots, the bullet hole. I am Karen Cristina Araganzualte, a doctor who specializes in forensic anthropology. All of us who work in the search for missing people have a labor of love and passion, and we devote ourselves to it. It's what moves us.
0: Karen personally took charge of the forensic verification.
5: John Harvey was one of the first cases we identified from the cemetery in Carepa. I remember him because his case had been prioritized. The missing person unit had been looking for him for a very long time. The HEP team told us something like, we're sure it's him. Please verify and confirm whether it really is.
0: As with all false positive cases, the official identification hinges on DNA. Small samples are cut out of the recovered bones. Then, DNA is extracted and compared with samples taken from family members of the missing false positives.
5: Whenever a match comes along, for us, it is enormous happiness because the family can receive the body and it will ease their grief.
0: Once an identification is made, Karen helps organize a ceremonial handover of the remains, called a dignified delivery.
5: It's a very sad process because you wish you could return loved ones to their families alive. But at the same time, it's also incredibly meaningful for us as an institution. I'll never forget when one woman told me, after 20 years, doctor, I'm not sad, I'm happy. Even if you're giving him back to me dead, at least now I'll have somewhere to go visit him at the cemetery. After 20 years, I'll finally be able to move on. It's hard, but also deeply rewarding, because when someone disappears, the grief never really ends. This way, families can finally have some closure.
0: For John Harvey's family, this dignified delivery was a vital step in their healing process.
4: And they returned him to us, and now we have him. For us, it was like getting our life back.
6: Of course, you brought me a great sense of peace, immense peace.
0: Despite the emotional relief of receiving John Harvey's remains, his aunt Esneida was left with huge questions.
4: We had always known that the paramilitaries and the guerrillas kill people, but the fact that the army killed our sons, it hurt deeply because we grew up hearing our mother say, if you ever think something bad is going to happen to you, go to a soldier, they will protect you. So, to find out that the very people we trusted to protect us were actually responsible for this, that devastated us. Our so-called glorious Colombian army. We lost trust. In fact, we even lost trust in the state itself.
0: It's a view expressed by many families of false positives victims and could threaten the country's fragile peace. According to human rights advocate Juanita Gobertes, the solution is to use a system known as restorative justice.
7: The idea of restorative justice is that those who are responsible for the most heinous crime need to be sanctioned with a component of retributive justice, of effective restriction of liberty, and need to contribute to satisfy victims' rights. We need the combination. We need effective restriction of liberty while at the same time assuring that former FARC combatants, former members of the armed forces that committed these atrocious crimes need to redress victims' rights.
0: HEP orders guilty soldiers to clear landmines, repair roads, and to create memorials for the false positives. In some cases, they even help with the excavations of the missing.
8: there has been a long discussion amongst the international community that if you don't address the rights of the victims, a country that signs a peace agreement might relapse into conflict again because the wounds run so deeply in society. Peace processes are not really about disarming illegal armed groups or, you know, guerrilla fighters. It's about rebuilding the social fabric of a country so that violence as a way of solving conflicts is not thinkable again in the future.
0: And HEP is trying to go one step further.
4: HEP contacted us and said, look, we are going to have a meeting to talk about your case. And there they explained this was a different kind of justice, not prison, but rather transitional and restorative justice. If someone kills a loved one of yours, what do you want? You want them in prison. You even wish bad things on them, that they get 40 years and rot there. So at first we were like, wait, what do you mean no prison? Then they showed us videos where the men confessed.
2: First, Major Guzman Ramirez shot him in the head.
4: That was the first time we heard directly from them what had really happened.
2: His identity documents and the things he was carrying in his suitcase were burned to deliberately delay any investigation.
0: But HEP's ultimate goal was something far more ambitious.
4: The HEP met with us every month, preparing us to eventually meet face-to-face with them.
2: First of all, meeting with the families is voluntary, and it is hard.
4: And that's what happened. After 8 months, we met them for the first time.
2: We are all humans, and they're carrying a lot of pain too, so yes, at first, I was afraid.
4: They took responsibility and said, forgive us. And beyond that, they acknowledged that our son was not a guerrilla fighter. They said, those were the orders we were giving.
2: It's difficult and emotionally exhausting because there's still that feeling of resentment. He hurt me. He took my loved one away. So it's hard.
0: Notwithstanding the obvious tension, this initial meeting did lead to something far deeper and far more meaningful.
6: We talk. We speak on the phone. We have conversations.
2: Yes, we stay in touch regularly, every week or sometimes once a month.
6: In November, we were over there in Dabeiba. We stayed in the same hotel. We talk. We went out together.
2: Over time, there's been a real sense of closeness between us.
6: I don't hold any resentment towards him.
0: Despite his role in the death of John Harvey, the family have granted Jaime forgiveness.
2: I think I'm one of the people who's been especially fortunate to have this kind of relationship with the family. Thank God we built a good friendship. We talk often, and nowadays there's a genuine sense of warmth between us.
0: The effect of this friendship has been so profound that Jaime never goes anywhere without a very personal memento.
6: It's something I'm truly and deeply grateful for, honestly, from the bottom of my heart, because you told the truth.
0: A voicemail from John Harvey's mother, Amparo.
6: There are so many mothers out there who still haven't been able to find their children, who haven't been able to bring them back to the town where they belong. I will always thank you for giving me that joy, that blessing of being able to have my son here. Well, I'm grateful that you are well, that your family is well, and may the Lord bless you.
2: That is the most beautiful memory I carry with me in my life. That humility, that resilience, and that sense of peace they had. I mean, being able to forgive someone who hurt them, and the fact that today we still have a relationship and keep in regular contact, that we've been able to share things and maintain such a good friendship. I treasure that, and I hold on to all those beautiful memories I have of them.
0: And for John Harvey's aunt, Esneda, the emotional release of forgiving Jaime has allowed her to move on and look to the future.
4: For 19 years, I carried the burden of hatred, resentment. But what's the point of carrying all that hate if we want to help build peace in this country? To leave our grandchildren, our children, our great-grandchildren a better Colombia. It's about compromise. Peace is about compromise.
0: Peace negotiator Andre Gomez Suarez believes personal revelations like this are vital for moving the country forwards.
8: Now, healing is a complex word. It depends the wound. You know, sometimes you need a scar when the cut is very deep. And the farther down the line, this will help the next generations to move forward. So I would say definitely the special jurisdiction for peace are part of the building block that you need in order to pave the long journey for reconciliation. Because without justice, without truth, and without mercy, you don't have reconciliation further down the road.
0: Across the country, more and more people are relying on HEP to come to terms with Colombia's violent past, with former soldiers publicly asking for redemption from the families of their victims.
1: And I truly hope one day, even if I'm no longer present, or even if I'm no longer here, may you forgive me.
9: Whenever any person approaches you in asking for forgiveness, the very least you can do is to extend your forgiveness in return. Mr. Edgar, I have forgiven you.
0: Even those who were initially skeptical have come to see the value of the restorative justice model.
5: I was the mother full of hatred, full of a desire for revenge. The people who killed my son have to pay. They have to pay because they took away the light of my eyes.
0: When Blanca Monroy's son, Julian, was killed by government soldiers in 2008, she became part of the Mothers of Soacha, a pressure group that publicly exposed the false positive scandal.
5: I told my solicitor, I don't want the HEP handling my son's case because it's complete impunity. But as time went on, we started to realize that HEP had opened a small window, a tiny window, for us to learn the truth, to understand what really happened.
0: Finding closure for Julian's death has converted Blanca into an advocate for HEP and what it offers Colombians.
5: There are many mothers who don't accept it, many mothers who say they won't forgive. And I understand their anger and their pain because it's incredibly hard. It hurts deeply. But what do we gain by living full of hatred and rage? We make ourselves ill.
0: So far, the remains of hundreds of missing false positives have been located and returned to their grieving families. And at the cemetery in the town of Mutatá, forensic scientists think they may have made another breakthrough.
1: This here are bones from the legs, femurs, and over there, tibias.
0: Forensic anthropologist César Sanabria Medina is leading the search for three false positives missing since 2008, and his team has unearthed bones of three different individuals.
1: And from a second body, we only found a few fragments as well, which appear to be from the arms. But they're in a very poor state. The remains we've seen are very fragile.
0: Based on decades of experience, César believes that the lack of bones is linked to the cemetery's location.
1: The soil here is also very acidic. It's destroyed a lot of the bone. Very little has remained of each individual. We haven't found any ribcage remains or pelvic bones.
0: Despite finding so few bones, César is happy to call the mission a success.
1: Here we're seeing the parts of three bodies laid out, buried in this position, one after the other, buried at the same time. If they can extract DNA, it might match the three people we are looking for, or it might produce a hit for other people missing in the region. I've always understood the pain of the victims, of knowing that someone they love has gone missing. So it gives me a great deal of satisfaction to play a small part in the wider effort to find those who have disappeared.

0: disappeared. It's always deeply rewarding.
1: Siempre satisfactorio.
2: Hopefully, another three families will finally gain closure and learn what happened to their missing sons, brothers, and husbands. But despite the undoubted success of HEP, for some it does come with danger.
3: I received a threat. They were calling me an informer because I was cooperating with the special jurisdiction, saying that informers end up dead. The other threat I received came directly from a sergeant when I was picking up my son from a school in the north of Bogotá. He told me that my wife, my son, and I were going to be minced up and turned into sausage.
2: Jaime knows these threats are very real. More than 1,500 people connected with the peace process have been assassinated since 2016.
3: Both my family and I have to be very careful. That's why I might be in one place today and somewhere else tomorrow. This has had a major impact on our lives. I have children who are at school, and you have to be constantly vigilant and keep a close eye on the situation. You live with the feeling that you never know when they might catch up with you. That's why you try not to stick to a routine, to avoid being taken by surprise by them.
2: In addition, the commanding officer Jaime accuses of ordering many of the killings, Major Guzman, continues to deny all allegations. His trial is ongoing. But Jaime has no regrets in daring to speak out.
3: Well, I've gotten a bit of relief from the guilt by explaining everything to the Jurisdicción Especial para la Paz, leaving nothing out. And I am prepared to work with them for as long as necessary to repair the harm that we caused to society.
2: Through the courage of people like Jaime and the powers of human forgiveness, Colombia is slowly coming to terms with its violent past, and not just with the false positives. Using similar processes of restorative justice, HEP is also tackling other atrocities from the era of armed conflict, including kidnappings and murders committed by FARC rebels, and environmental crimes by both sides. Today, Colombians are sensing a positive change in their country.
4: Despite the fact that violence has reemerged, Colombia is nowhere near the kind of Colombia that I grew up in. It certainly gives me pride to talk about how far Colombia has gone, but I also speak from the challenges that I know that we face today in how to assure that we don't go back to those levels of violence.
2: However, events in recent months have left some fearing for the future of HEP.
5: You're with BBC News. Let's head to Colombia now, where the right-wing candidate Alvarado de la Espria has narrowly won the presidential election.
2: De la Espria has pledged to terminate the peace process, refusing to negotiate with the FARC, a move that could spell the end of HEP. But André Gómez Suárez is confident the new president won't get his way.
6: The special jurisdiction for peace is part of the Colombian constitution. And so to stop the implementation of the peace agreement, De La Espriella will have to actually do a constitutional reform. And it will have to take many steps that are not so easy and straightforward.
2: Now, other countries are recognizing the value of Colombia's peace process. Syria is looking into a similar model as it faces its own quest for reconciliation after years of bloodshed. Those who have embraced HEP have felt the powers of restorative justice and know the price of peace is well worth paying.
3: It matters both to us and to the families because it helps people understand. I believe we've made a lot of progress, and we continue to be fully willing to cooperate in whatever the Special Jurisdiction for Peace believes is necessary moving forward.
7: We hope that in the end, our Colombia can become something new. That blood had to be spilled, may perhaps have been what was needed to bring about this change. And from here, we must keep going, keep talking, keep having dialogue, starting in our own homes. But we need to raise one another with love, raise one another with empathy, and raise one another in peace.
2: The Price of Peace was presented by Harriet Barber. The producer was Duncan Bulling. It was a 2 Degrees West production for the BBC World Service.
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9: Hello from me, John Bennett. We'll have commentary of Manchester United against Ipswich Town. We'll keep you updated on 3 other Premier League games. Plus, we'll be in New York City as the US Open main draw gets underway.
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0: ABC News. Hello, I'm Simon Lauder. Rescue teams battling dangerous conditions after flash flooding in Nepal have deployed heavy machinery in preparation to enter hydroelectric tunnels where more than 100 workers may be trapped. The BBC's Joe Winwood reports.
1: Working through the night, Nepalese rescue workers deploy heavy machinery in a desperate race to help survivors somewhere under a mud-covered hillside. Their new hydropower plant was destroyed, but it's hoped the workers trapped in the tunnels can be saved. Officials say air is being pumped into the complex before the emergency teams go in. But with heavy rains continuing, there are fears there could be further flooding in parts of Nepal.
0: The Royal Australian Air Force will fly emergency supplies to Nepal to assist the recovery effort after the deadly floods. The Australian government is committing an additional $3 million of support, which includes hygiene kits and solar lights that have been requested by Nepal's government. Australia's crisis response team in Kathmandu has also been bolstered as they work to confirm the welfare of the 42 missing Australians. The Prime Minister has warned Labor must defeat what he calls hard-right populism after One Nation's by-election win in Western Australia. Speaking at Labor's state conference in Brisbane, Mr Albanese did not directly address the loss in Secret Harbour, although Labor is understood to have spent about $400,000 on the campaign. The result is being closely watched after One Nation won a seat Labor had held for almost two decades. Mr Albanese told the conference hard-right populists are gaining ground around the world.
2: Across the world, hard-right populists are on the march, peddling politics that is dangerous, divisive, and downright dishonest. We simply must defeat them. We owe it to history. We owe it to the nation. And we will defeat them.
0: Australian boxing great Tony Mundine has died at the age of 75. His death was confirmed by his son, boxer Anthony Mundine, who paid tribute online. Tony Mundine was a multiple national champion and one of the biggest names in Australian boxing in the 1970s. His career peaked in 1974 when he challenged Argentina's Carlos Monzon for a world title. The New South Wales opposition leader Kelly Sloane is calling on the federal government to introduce reforms to tighten laws around dangerous pornographic depictions online. Ms Sloane is backing calls for ways to reset online algorithms led by sexual consent advocate Chanel Contos. The state opposition leader says there's an alarming trend in exposure to young people and the uncomfortable discussion can't be ignored.
3: Whether it's consent education, whether it's tightening up laws when it relates to online pornography, or whether it's tightening up algorithms and putting pressure back on the big tech giants, we need to be looking at everything.
0: NASA has launched a new space telescope to map the universe in unprecedented detail. The Roman telescope has a field of view 100 times greater than the Hubble telescope. The European Space Agency's lead scientist on the project, Eamon Keren, says it'll help build a cosmological atlas of more than a billion galaxies from a vantage point of 1.5 million kilometres from Earth.
4: It's a similar size telescope to Hubble, and it can show a similar level of detail. But what's really different is that every image Roman takes will cover an area of sky over 100 times larger than what Hubble can do. It can also sweep the sky much quicker than Hubble can.
0: To sport, and in the NRL, Parramatta has dashed Cronulla's chances of a top four finish with a 38-18 upset win at Western Sydney Stadium. Brett Sprigg reports.
5: The home side set the tone early. Apatwidle scoring after just 1 minute, and a dominant first half took them to the break at 26-8. The Sharks found momentum in the second half, but when Tom Hazelton was sin-binned, the Eels took full advantage with two late tries to Talon De Silva, capping off a win in their final home game of season 2026. Earlier in Auckland, the Warriors beat the Newcastle Knights 46-32, a total of 14 tries scored, and all of this despite the visitors losing Jacob Safiti, sent off after 12 minutes for a shoulder charge on young warrior Luke Laulili'i. The Warriors regained top spot from Penrith, with both sides now guaranteed a top two finish. Brett Sprigg, ABC Sport, Sydney.
0: A last gasp goal from Caitlin Greiser has earned Richmond a dramatic 5-point victory over Essendon in the AFLW's Dreamtime game in Darwin. The Tigers fought back from a 14-point halftime deficit to claim the 5-8-38-4-9-33 victory. You're up to date with ABC News.

Looking at your capital city weather forecast for tomorrow, Monday the 31st of August, Brisbane getting to a top of 24 degrees, partly cloudy, Sydney 21 and mostly sunny, Canberra 21 and mostly sunny. For Melbourne tomorrow, 17 with cloud clearing, Hobart getting to a top of 17 and partly cloudy, Adelaide a top of 21. And a sunny Monday expected there. For Perth tomorrow, 22 with some showers, and Darwin getting to a top of 35 degrees tomorrow, and a sunny Monday.

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1: Hello, this is John Bennett. Welcome to Sports World's Premier League Sunday. Our base this afternoon will be Old Trafford. It's Manchester United's first home match of the season against Ipswich, and Mike Maignet will be watching for Sports World.
2: Before a ball was kicked last weekend, Manchester United were being talked up and Ipswich were being talked to go back down. How much can change in 90 minutes? Today, at a damp and grey Old Trafford, can the Reds find the energy they seem to lack against Hull? Or will the Tractor Boys find a way to beat Manchester United for the first time since 1994?
1: Yes, Ipswich could make it 2 wins from 2 since they returned to the Premier League, and their manager Gary O'Neill is hoping for a magical season.
3: You can feel the belief around the place just constantly growing and constantly improving because of not only the additions, because of the work that the boys are doing that have been here for a very long time, the Dar Roches, Jacob Greaves, Leif Davis, many more. The good work that's gone on over the last 8 weeks from everybody involved has left us in a place where we believe we can do something special this year.
1: And there are 3 matches currently underway in the Premier League. Chelsea taking on Brighton. Brentford have travelled north to play Leeds, as have Fulham, who are away to Sunderland.
0: Sports World's Premier League Sunday, live with John Bennett.
1: Welcome to the show. Great to have you with us. So after having such positivity following their revival under new manager Michael Carrick last season, Manchester United made a nightmare start to this campaign, losing to the team picked by many of the pundits and experts as relegation certainties. But Hull City were excellent. They deserved their win. They got another win yesterday. But it means that United need to deliver today in their first home match of the new campaign, whereas their opponents, Ipswich, are coming into the match off the back of an excellent victory over Sunderland in their first home match since promotion. So they will feel they have nothing to lose. Looking forward to full commentary later in the programme from Old Trafford, and we'll build up to the match with the former Ipswich goalkeeper Craig Forrest, who will join us in about 20 minutes' time. Plus, there's a detailed look at the big stories on day one of the US Open coming up very shortly. But first, let's go around the grounds on this Premier League Sunday. 3 games ongoing as we speak. Chelsea and Brighton were aiming to make it 2 wins out of 2 to start their Premier League season. Emi Martinez started for Chelsea straight after his move from Aston Villa. Rob Nothman is at Stamford Bridge for us.
4: Afternoon, John. 4 minutes into the second half, Chelsea have been impressive so far. They lead by 3-1 against Brighton. They were 3-0 up inside 34 minutes with goals from Romeo Lavia, Pedro Neto and João Pedro. João Pedro also had missed a sitter that really will be one of the misses of the Premier League season. That easily could have had Chelsea 4-0 up. But then just before half-time, Brighton came back and Malik Yalcoue, on his Premier League debut, scored for Brighton to make it 3-1. But Chelsea have been razor-sharp so far. Very impressive.
1: It's a great start, Rob, isn't it, under Xabi Alonso. Already, they look so confident. And when you consider where they came from, that dip in form at the end of last season, it's very impressive.
4: They have really been transformed very quickly. And you look through their team and some of the experienced players that have come in, notably, as you mentioned before, the Argentine World Cup winner, Emi Martinez, in goal today, making his debut, but also Maxence Lacroix, the French international defender in the heart of the defence. I think he has solidified things. And the front three at the moment of Morgan Rogers, João Pedro and also Cole Palmer, they look so impressive going forward. They already have quite an understanding. And Chelsea, I think, are looking like real contenders for this season.
1: Yeah, we'll talk about that a bit later on with Glenn Murray, who will join us to discuss that match. Thanks for now, Rob. Rob will keep us updated. But next to Elland Road and two more teams who won on the opening weekend of the Premier League season, it's Leeds United hosting Brentford, and Maz Faruqi is there.
5: And Brentford still have a 1-0 lead. We're back underway in the second half here, John. We've played 50 minutes here under the rain now here of the Yorkshire skies here at Elland Road. The home side trying to put something together. The one moment of quality coming from Brentford in the 41st minute, and that was the goal scored by Kevin Jarder. And it was an unbelievable bit of skill. I thought that his effort took a slight deflection to beat the keeper, James Trafford, in the Leeds goal. But actually, it was because of the way that he had generated the power to get the change of direction, to kind of get the movement in it. It came to in the ball when he was sort of 7 yards out from goal with his back almost to the goal, and he flicked it almost, is the best way to put it, to loop it up into the top right-hand corner. James Trafford just had no idea, was watching it just as we were here. This brilliant bit of skill, really, from Kevin Jarder, and that has been the difference for Brentford. Very strange atmosphere here from the Leeds fans at times. They're not playing like the home side. This is a place where you're used to having so much noise generated, the home support roaring their team forward in these matches, and at the moment it's quite passive from Leeds, which I don't think is what we're expecting with their first home game in the Premier League season.
1: Thanks very much, Maz. Yeah, you described that goal perfectly. Really good goal. I think even Kevin Jarder was surprised by how well that bit of skill turned out. Let's head to the Stadium of Light now. Sunderland and Fulham both started their Premier League campaigns with defeats. So what's been happening in the first half? Charlie Slater's there.
6: Not a lot, to be honest with you. It's nil-nil, very nil-nil at that. There was one clear-cut chance in the first half when Fulham's Alex Iwobi drifted a ball over the top. Josh King brought it down on the swivel, leaning back, couldn't keep it down, and it whizzed over the top of the crossbar. But it was one of those halves of football where, at half-time, here in the press box, all of us looked at each other and went, well, it can only get better. And somehow it's got worse. 11 minutes old this second half now, and it really, really can only get better from here. It's 0-0.
1: Something will happen, Charlie. I have faith.
6: What it might do now, this is Gonzalo Garcia, left-footed, well blocked by Nori Mukiele, who might have hurt himself in the process. It'll be a corner kick for Fulham. That's about as exciting as it gets, and to be frank, that wasn't that good either.
1: My timing was almost perfect there. Charlie will be in touch with us if anything happens there. I was going to say anything more happens, but it doesn't sound the most exciting game. So it's Sports World on the BBC World Service. We'll keep you updated on those three matches. We'll build up to Manchester United against Ipswich as well. But time to talk tennis now, because the US Open is getting underway. Tennis correspondent Russell Fuller and seven-time Grand Slam doubles champion Jamie Murray join us now from the iconic venue Flushing Meadows. Hello to both of you. Thanks for joining us.
7: Hi, John.
1: So, Russell, this slam couldn't be any further removed from the one that preceded it, Wimbledon. What is it? You've been to so many US Opens now. What makes it so different in terms of the crowd and the atmosphere?
7: Yeah, I think fundamentally it is the noise. Crowds elsewhere are not completely silent, but if you are on the centre court in Australia, inside the Rod Laver Arena, or the Philippe Chatrier court at Roland Garros in Paris, or centre court at Wimbledon, as a point is about to begin, virtual silence. Here, Jamie, completely the opposite. People are talking, they are chatting. Tell us what it's like to play in this arena, on this centre court, when people are just continuing to talk about their daily lives.
8: Yeah, it's the American way. And I think they're used to it, like baseball is the same setup, I'm sure NFL, whatever. It's loud, like there's constant noise, but I think the players kind of, they just get used to it really. I think what the tournament's doing this year is a lot more like freedom of movement as well around the stadiums. They're opening the gates in between at the end of each game, as opposed to the end of other two games with the changeover. So I think might be even more more stuff for the players to consider than normal. But you know, if people are paying fortunes for tickets, then you know they shouldn't have to wait outside with their hot dogs and sodas before coming back in to watch the tennis.
1: What was your strategy then, Jamie, to deal with it? Do you have to feed off that noise, or can you block it out?
8: I mean, I always enjoyed playing here. I was very fortunate. I had a lot of good results over the years at this tournament. I'm not playing on Arthur Ashe every match I play. I'm fortunate if I get one match, and that means I've had a good tournament because it's always the finals. But for the rest of the tournament, normally around the grounds. But it is. I mean, look, it's fun. There's movement. There's noise. There's a lot of different energy compared to the other slams we talked about earlier. But it's always a place that I enjoyed playing. And you know, New York crowd are they're fun. I think they can maybe be tough on their players sometimes, but it's always a good atmosphere at this ground. Like it's lively, that's for sure.
1: And so many talking points, Russell. We're going to get through some of them at the moment, but I never thought I'd be talking about cannabis with you at a Grand Slam. So many people are talking about this.
7: Yeah, you can't get away from it, John.
1: is it really that bad, the smell?
8: We've got a few players going up here.
1: A few players have complained about the smell, haven't they? Is it really that strong as you walk around the grounds?
7: Yes, not just around the grounds, although less so around the grounds themselves, because smoking is not allowed on site, but you can still smell it because of the nearby Corona Park. But particularly if you're walking through Manhattan, because cannabis has been legal for adults aged 21 and over since 2021, and we've really noticed the difference over the last few years. And I can remember Novak Djokovic and Alex Zverev talking about it over the past couple of years. Britain's Katie Bolter, one of those who's spoken about it this year and said that she finds it very, very distracting. Jamie, you get used to it. You must have experienced it as well. You must have inhaled during practices at the very least.
8: I have been aware of it around the grounds over the years, but normally it's like when you're walking around the back to the courts. But last year, a friend of mine was over from Brazil. It was a friend of my former partner, Bruno Suarez. Anyway, there was a few of them that had come up for the event, and they had sort of left the grounds to have a smoke. They're obviously still, they just got outside the confines of the venue, and it was like the day after one of the players had talked about the cannabis and the smells and stuff, and I think the tournament were quite sensitive to it, and obviously those guys, you know, they'd lit up, they were doing their stuff, and security came and asked them to stop, and they checked the badge, and the tournament removed their badge. We had to go speak to them and ask for the badge back, but
7: because they weren't doing anything wrong.
8: No, they weren't.
7: But
8: no.
7: The tournament do, John, try, they say, and avoid people smoking on the perimeter. They have a legal right to do that.
8: Right. Yeah.
7: As Jamie explained, they try and move them on so there's less chance of the smell wafting onto the grounds and players inhaling while they're practicing or even during matches.
8: I've never smelled it like on court, honestly. I've smelled it like walking to the court stuff, but never like during play.
1: Fascinating. A lot more on that on the BBC Sport website. Stay with us, guys. One thing the crowd in New York would love is a home singles champion, something they've not seen in the men's draw since Andy Roddick in 2003. That's unlike the women's singles, where Coco Gauff won it as recently as 2023. We'll hear from her in a moment. But first, the USA's Francis Tiafoe. He says the absence of world number one Jannik Sinner doesn't make it any easier for an American man to end their 23-year wait for a champion.
9: Same conversation. Still got to beat seven guys, however way you slice it. And so for me, you know, doesn't really matter. Those guys are in, those guys are not. Giannis, I'm playing. Carlos is still playing. Joker is still playing. Ferris is still playing. Like, still a lot of good players. And to be honest with you, I've lost the last few slams, not to any of those guys. So, you know, my mindset is not really worried about any of those guys, is trying to be the guy in front of me.
10: The experience, the expectations aren't high. I think, you know, US Open can be the one you feel the most pressure at, just being an American, wanting to succeed and do well. But I mean, in hindsight, yes, I probably will be playing here 10 plus years, but in the grand scheme of life, it's not really that many opportunities you get to play here. So I just try to enjoy each and every single time I'm out here. Obviously, nothing's promised, but whereas before I was just so focused on winning that the experience wasn't as enjoyable for me. Sometimes I'll win a match here and feel more relief than pride, and I want to switch that.
1: Russell and Jamie are still with us, and let's bring in former WTA Tour player Jill Krabas as well. Nice to speak to you again, Jill. So Andy Roddick's win back in 2003 seems a very long time ago now. How heavy does this hang over US tennis fans, this pressure to get a male US Open winner?
11: Well, it's nice to be with you guys. And I think you make a good point. I think it's been in the back of these guys' minds for quite some time, especially because the U.S. men and women, they have such a big group of players that have the opportunity that can win a slam. Obviously, a couple have already. But on the men's side, yeah, it's been some time. And, they know that it's been spoken about. But like Francis said, I think he made a good point. You still have to win those matches. And the depth of the field is just incredible. Yes, it's more open with Jannik not being able to play. Of course, Carlos is back. Zverev is dealing with the pressure of being the number one seed at a slam for the first time. So it's interesting, and I think it's a great opportunity for these guys this year.
1: Jill, do you think the players can feel the pressure on court from the home fans?
11: I think some do. I think some embrace it a little bit better. I know, like, Sheldon and Tiafo obviously love that big stage. They love playing in the rowdy home crowd. Fritz handled it very well getting to the finals here previously. So I think there is a bit of added pressure because you can feel the crowd behind you. But I think so many of these American guys deal with it so well. And I think ultimately it fuels them, as we've seen it in the past.
1: Jamie, I'll be interested to get your perspective on this because you know what it's like to win a slam alongside an American. You won the mixed doubles with Bethany Mattek-Sands twice, 2018, 2019. What was it like playing with that home support behind you in New York? Did it feel different?
8: I mean, it's fun, like playing the finals in Arthur Ashe for sure. And it's live. I'm not going to sit here and tell you that it was 25,000 people and it was a packed stadium, but you know, the lower bowls were full. And yeah, I think it's always fun to have people come out and be cheering for you, right? I mean, you had that at Wimbledon for many years. It's motivating. Obviously, like Joe talked about, it comes with pressure, expectation to perform from, you know, the outside or the general public, but also from yourself. You want to play well in front of your home fans, and you know that's what the American players have to deal with over the next couple of weeks.
12: I'd say it's a very good opportunity, though, John, for those American men, and they may not get a better chance to win a title. It's fine for Francis Tiafoe to say it's no easier with Jannik Sinner not in the draw. I can understand why he says that, but it is easier with Jannik Sinner not in the draw. And Carlos Alcaraz playing his first tournament for 4.5 months, they may well be very hard to beat over the next decade. And therefore, with Ben Shelton, the Montreal champion, in good form, Taylor Fritz having got to the final last year, knows how to do it. Francis Tiafoe, also a Cincinnati runner-up. They have an opportunity perhaps here. It's going to be incredibly difficult for one of them to win the title, but this year may prove one of their best opportunities.
1: So, Jill, who do you see as having the best chance? Shelton, Fritz, Tiafoe? Who are you tipping to go the furthest?
11: That's a great question. There's so many to choose from, which is a good problem to have if, as far as the Americans are concerned. I mean, if I had to encompass everything as far as, you know, recent results and how everyone's feeling physically, mentally, who's performed on the big stage. I know Fritz got to the finals here, but I feel like I'm edging a little bit more towards Shelton for some reason. He obviously has performed here very well in the past. He's coming off another major title, the Masters 1000 in Canada. And he loves this spotlight, and I just think he feeds off of it. So I feel like if I had to choose one, I feel like he'd be the one I'd probably back a little bit.
1: And Jill, finally to you before we let you go, looking at the women's draw, I mean, the world top 10 is so strong. Every player either holding a Grand Slam or a WTA 1000 title. Is it more difficult to call than ever this year?
11: I think it always has been. I mean, this year, this tournament in particular, you're looking at four women that could end number one in the world after this tournament is finished. So that just shows you how much depth, how close everybody is together. Obviously, a good group of Americans on the women's side as well. But I mean, all the women have been speaking about, it is so difficult. Everyone is so close. And just like the men, a very, very good opportunity for so many of these women to do well. I mean, we have three different slam champions this year, so we could have another one, who knows.
1: Jill, thank you very much. Great to speak to you. Jill Krabas, their former WTA Tour player. This is Sports World on the BBC World Service. We're looking at some of the big stories at the US Open. Correspondent Russell Fuller will stay with us, as will seven-time Grand Slam doubles champion Jamie Murray. And one of the highlights of the opening day sees the 24-time major champion Novak Djokovic open his campaign. He's taking on a player from Argentina, Mariano Nivone. Remarkably, this will be Djokovic's 20th appearance at Flushing Meadows since making his debut there in 2005.
13: Very proud of that. Obviously, you know, longevity was always one of the goals when I was younger, you know, trying to have long career, trying to have more shots at Grand Slams and stay healthy long enough so that I can, you know, perform for as many years as possible. So it's great to know that I'm back at Slams 20 years in a row. I've seen it somewhere. There's like 3-4 of us that played, I think, back in 2006. I think it was Wawrinka, Monfils, could be in Cilic. So it's nice to kind of turn back the time. And I actually think that I played in my first US Open against Monfils, a five-setter. And here we are, you know, 20 years later, we're both still grinding and representing the older generation.
1: It is remarkable, Jamie, to see him still competing at such a high level at his age 39. What impresses you the most, the physical aspect of it or the mental aspect of it, to be able to stay at the top level this long?
8: I think both. I think the mental aspect of it, maybe more just in terms of his desire to still get out there and compete, and but also is like doing the work, you know, away from like stepping out onto Arthur Ashe Stadium. That's kind of the fun part, but still, you know, having to do all the training, the gym work, the physio work, all that stuff to keep going after so many years is so impressive. And you know, I think a lot of people ask why he's still doing it, but he obviously loves the game, he loves competing, he loves the buzz of being out there and playing in these big stadiums. And you know, he might be fancying his chances this week, one last slam.
1: That would be incredible. What do you think keeps him going, Russell? Is that chance to get the outright record of slams, is that the big motivation for him?
12: I think he certainly uses that as a motivation. I've maintained for a while that he is not going to feel unfulfilled if he retires without winning a 25th Grand Slam title. But yes, certainly that drives him on. There are other statistics which he may or may not be aware of. For example, if he reaches the semi-finals here, he'll have 100 wins at the US Open and will be the first player in history to have 100 singles wins at all the Grand Slams. These mean a lot to him, but he does still believe he can win a title or he wouldn't be out there. And he has been phenomenally consistent in the Grand Slams. He's reached 6 of the last 7 Grand Slam semi-finals and was asked after losing at Wimbledon whether that's enough for him. And he did say this is something he struggles with, because for most players, irrespective of their age, that is an outstanding result. But for him, it's almost a curse that it's not quite good enough, because he's used to being in the final and winning these titles.
1: We love those records in the media, don't we, Russell? Do you think he knows about those records you mentioned?
8: I think he knows about them, yeah.
1: Do you really? Does he know all the numbers, all the stats?
8: Yeah, I think he's on that stuff. There was a good one at Wimbledon as well, because he was maybe going to overtake Federer for amount of wins too, which
12: yeah,
8: he did.
12: Which he did, yeah.
8: Yeah. Yeah, I think he's on top of that stuff. I mean, they're crazy stats, and yeah, people talk about them enough that he'll be on it. And again, like, that's motivating for him to kind of, you know, there's been so much goat chat over the last few years, and you know, really in terms of numbers, he is the best. But you know, the more records that he breaks, it kind of puts that argument to bed.
1: So what chance are we giving him then? We've mentioned that, you know, that it's open this year because of various factors. Russell, what chance that he goes all the way?
12: Well, I think you've always got to give him a chance. I would genuinely be surprised if he wins the title, and it would be the most extraordinary story if he can win in the heat and humidity of New York at the age of 39. But he's in the draw. He always prepares impeccably, not aware he's got any injury problems, although there is a concern about the heat and humidity, and
8: it kind of puts that argument to bed.
1: So what chance are we giving him then? We've mentioned that, you know, that it's open this year because of various factors. Russell, what chance that he goes all the way?
12: Well, I think you've always got to give him a chance. I would genuinely be surprised if he wins the title, and it would be

0: but he's in the draw. He always prepares impeccably. Not aware he's got any injury problems, although there is a concern about the heat and humidity, and he revealed when he lost his only warm-up match in Cincinnati that he does have his underlying health condition, which means he struggles more in the extreme heat. And the next few days certainly sound like they're going to get quite humid. But, I mean, I hope he plays until he's 50, personally, because the sport will not quite be the same without him. He is the figurehead of the men's game. And when there's a Novak Djokovic media conference and a Novak Djokovic Grand Slam match, it is a really, really big deal.
1: Russell, Jamie, thank you so much. That was our correspondent Russell Fuller and the seven-time Grand Slam doubles champion Jamie Murray. Updates every day on BBC World Service on our Sport Today shows. 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Plus, of course, the usual coverage on the BBC Sport website. Let's head to Stamford Bridge because Rob Nothman and I were talking up Chelsea, how impressed we were, but Brighton are getting back into this, Rob.
2: They definitely are. It's Chelsea 3, Brighton 2 now, and Brighton have pulled a goal back here with an own goal by João Pedro, who deflected in a cross from Pascal Gross. And Brighton have had over 73% possession in this match. Chelsea have been content to let them have a lot of the ball and try and catch them on the break and have looked good going forward. But there have been one or two signs of them not looking terribly secure at the back. And Brighton are pushing hard. We have 20 minutes left here at Stamford Bridge, and it's Chelsea 3, Brighton 2.
1: They're in for an exciting finish there. What about Elland Road? Mas Faruqi is there. Are Leeds showing signs of getting back into this, Mas?
3: They're trying hard, and Daniel Farke's making more changes. John, Dan James has just come on. Lucas Nemecha as well. Al Tanaka came on earlier in the second half as well. But it's just not really making a difference. And the noises of frustration from the home fans are building. They did have their best chance a couple of minutes ago, the home side. It came at the end of a counter-attacking move and a strike at the end of it from James Justin that was just put wide of the left post for a corner. So they have showed a little bit more promise, but Brentford still leading by a goal to nil.
1: Thank you very much, Maz. Meanwhile, Sunderland have just scored at the Stadium of Light against Fulham. We will be there very shortly. Charlie Slater will bring us the latest. He was complaining that there wasn't too much going on in that game. Well, he's finally got a goal. We'll join him shortly to get all the details. But let's talk cricket now. It's day four of the second test between England and Pakistan at Lord's, with England looking to wrap up a series win. Eleanor Oldroyd is there. Are England getting closer, Ellie?
4: Well, then they're being sort of defied by Pakistan, really, which sounds a bit disrespectful to Pakistan, but it's a massive target for them, 389 to win. And they were 14 for 3 at one point. So 108 for 3 is a considerable recovery, with Saud Shakeel on 63 and Shaun Masood on 24. But England looked absolutely irresistible in the morning session, with Ollie Robinson taking Azan Awais for 6 and Abdullah Shafiq for a duck within four balls, and then Baba Azam being caught off the bowling of Jofra Archer, a really vicious bouncer. He was out for 6, and at that stage you thought, well, Pakistan really have got no hope of even getting through to tea, let alone taking it to a fifth day. But as time goes on, you think maybe they have given themselves a little bit of hope, maybe not of winning the game. That would probably be beyond them, you'd have thought, but still restoring a little bit of pride. But England, firm favourites still to win this test match and take the series.
1: Thank you very much, Ellie. Yeah, good to see a bit of resistance from Pakistan, who've been heavily criticised over the last few days for their performances. So, Charlie Slater, you were complaining not much was going on at your game at the Stadium of Light. Finally, some drama for you. Well,
5: then Wilson Isidore came off of the Sunderland substitutes bench, and chances have happened since. It's Sunderland 1, Fulham 0. 4 or 5 minutes ago, Isidore misses a sitter. He hits the post when a ball comes into him, one-on-one from the left-hand side. First-time finish off the upright. From the opposite flank a few moments later, this time down the right, Diarra plays the ball into the box. Isidore's there again, and he makes no mistake this time. With 13 minutes left, it's Sunderland 1, Fulham 0.
1: Charlie, you've been impressed by Sunderland today. It was a tough start to the season for them, following up that amazing campaign last season. Are you seeing the signs, though, that they could be as successful as last season?
5: To be honest with you, no. In the first half, I wasn't impressed by them at all, and that was because they had more of the ball, which just simply doesn't suit them. But in this second half, as Fulham have come into the game more and

0: Sunderland have surrendered possession and probably territorial advantage and become more of a counter-puncher in this game. They've looked far more dangerous. They had 56% of the ball in the first half, but in the second half, now for the entire game, they've got just 48% of it. So it shows how much more of the ball that Fulham have enjoyed, and that has suited Sunderland to the ground.
1: Meanwhile, there's been a goal at Stamford Bridge. Rob Nothman.
2: And Chelsea now lead Brighton by 4-2. Cole Palmer wasn't part of the England World Cup squad in the summer, but he's back to his best here. Running forward, a lovely curling shot low into Bart Verbruggen's bottom corner. Chelsea have re-established that cushion. They lead Brighton by 4-2. There are 15 minutes left.
1: That sounds like a brilliant match. We'll have reaction coming up in about 25 minutes' time to that game. But let's start the build-up to our commentary match now on Sports World. Can Manchester United get their first win of the season against newly promoted Ipswich Town? On my Sports World team today, our football reporter Manny Jasmi and a former Canada goalkeeper who made over 250 league appearances for Ipswich, as well as playing for Chelsea and West Ham, it's Craig Forrest. Hello to you, Craig. Thanks so much for joining us.
3: Oh, my pleasure. Thanks for having me.
1: We'll get into today's commentary match in a moment, but as someone who spent so long at Ipswich, I think it was 12 years, you must have been absolutely thrilled that they bounced straight back, that they're back in the top flight after that one season back in the Championship in the last campaign.
3: Yeah, you know, it is a tough league to stay in, obviously, and they struggled. And you see this with a lot of clubs yo-yoing back and forth. But this time around, I mean, after they got promoted, you looked at the squad and you're probably thinking that it's probably not solid enough to survive in the Premier League. And yet the club has gone on this revolution, really, that has been just brilliant as far as picking up a number of really classy players, international players, and spent, I believe it's the record for promoted teams spending money, almost $200 million. So they're going to have a real go at it, and they have the quality to do so, but it's going to take some time, obviously, for them to settle in. But they got off to a terrific start. They're, you know, won their last six games, scoring goals and feeling really confident with that first Premier League win against Sunderland. And then going into this Manchester United game, they must be pretty buoyed by that confidence. And Man United, on the other hand, you know, they're coming off a difficult loss in the first game against Hull, who have started the season off brilliantly well with two wins. So I expect a really interesting match. It'll be something to watch. And obviously for Ipswich, some of them are still settling in and finding their fitness as well.
1: You make a great point about the fact that Ipswich are really going for it. We're going to go through some of their signings a bit later on, Manny, but they've gone for it. Hull City have made a great start as well, winning their first two matches. Nobody expected that. I know Coventry haven't started brilliantly with two defeats, but for neutrals, it's good, isn't it, Manny? I mean, I'm more of a football romantic than you, but it is good, isn't it, seeing the teams promoted for the Championship, giving it a go and really being ambitious and standing a chance of staying up again this season?
4: Well, they've only had two games.
1: Oh, so, God, are you going to say that? Come on. That's a great start from Hull City. Come on.
4: Well, I'd be disappointed if Hull don't qualify for the Champions League after winning two out of two. Yeah, it's a good start. I mean, you know, two seasons, the three teams who went down were absolutely hopeless. They were feeble, and Ipswich were one of those. So, you know, it's great for Hull to get two wins. I mean, if Ipswich get two wins, then that really would be something, because they'd beat Man United later at Old Trafford. Yeah, I mean, it's... I think it's quite primordial at the moment in the Premier League, with a lot of teams who have players who are not at the same stage of fitness or readiness. So, you know, for the promoted clubs who, you know, probably haven't had too many players at the World Cup, it's a great opportunity to cash in while the rest of the league catches up.
1: This is what Manny's like, Craig. I'll warn you. I'm more positive side of life. Manny's more, you know, Manny's more glass half empty. But yeah, well, stay there, Craig. We'll get more into Ipswich Town. I'm looking forward to hearing more about your time at the club as well. But our commentary game comes from Old Trafford. Manchester United taking on Ipswich. And Let's talk to our commentary team for the first time. Mike Maignet is there for us, as is the former Leeds, Tottenham and England goalkeeper Paul Robinson. And Mike, first of all, great to speak to you again. Let's get the team news.
5: Yes, John, from a grey Old Trafford. Oh, the rain has subsided, which is good news. It was that fine yet heavy drizzle as you were coming into the ground, as the fans still warm that time of year where they can display their club colours. So plenty of red on display. A Manchester United fan in front of me displaying Carrick 16 on his back for the former player of Manchester United, who is now their manager and has picked one of his former teammates to come back into the fold as one of four changes for Manchester United. Marcus Rashford starts at Old Trafford in the red of United for the first time since December 2024. The other three coming in, Dalot, Martinez and Manu, Mazraoui, Heaven, Andre Santos and Dorgu all to the bench. So Son Olamans is in goal. Dalot, Maguire, Martinez and Shaw the back four. Tielemans and Kobbie Mainoo, who is favoured to start under Michael Carrick, returns to the starting 11 in that holding midfield role. And Bumo, Fernandes, Rashford behind Cunha up front. As for Ipswich, they make plenty of changes from their League Cup win over Leicester in midweek, nine in total. It is the same side that beat Sunderland 2-1 on the opening day last weekend. So Sherpin is in goal. O'Shea, Diop, Greaves and Davis is a back four. Same formation as Manchester United, you suspect. Nunez and Lukic in the holding roles. Fatuo and Ciso and Maeda alongside debut scorer from last weekend, Emerson up front.
1: So Paul Robinson is alongside you. Paul, I know it's early days, as Manny was reminding me, but were you shocked last weekend just how poor Manchester United were at the start of the season?
6: Yeah, I think people were shocked by the performance and the application of the Manchester United players. I think that's what they've been criticised for in the opening game. But we're all very guilty of getting overexcited this early on in the season. I mean, we're one game into a season, and I completely understand that the points are worth exactly the same at the early part of the season as they are at the end. But I think for Manchester United, you can liken that to a cup upset, if you like. But I think the worrying thing for Michael Carrick was the level of performance that he got from his players. I don't think that's something that will last through the season. I think we saw the way that Manchester United finished last season under Michael Carrick. And I would expect that he will get a reaction from his players today. That type of conversation that we've had about Manchester United this week on the back of the Hull City defeat, I think we should be having this week should they not get a result today.
1: Paul, stay there. You might like this news from Ellen Road as a former Leeds United player, Maz Faruqi.
7: Yeah, Leeds have the equaliser here. They've been pushing for it in this second half, and it's come from Dominic Calvert-Lewin. Really nice work from Nemecha down the right-hand side for Leeds. The cross to Calvert-Lewin was a simple finish for him, a couple of yards out, left-footed, to a roar from the home fans, who obviously have been calling for these kind of quick movement from Leeds that has finally brought them the equaliser. We've got 9 minutes plus stoppage time to play, and it is now Leeds 1, Brentford 1.
1: Paul Robinson is still with us from Old Trafford. One more question to you, Paul, about Manchester United. Marcus Rashford on the left-hand side of the attack for Manchester United today. How big an opportunity is this for him to win? The Manchester United fans support him. I was going to say win back the support, but to get back in the good books with the majority of the Manchester United fans about the way it ended last time before he went on that loan spell to Barcelona.
6: Yeah, first of all, never apologise for interrupting me when you're going to tell us that the Leeds United have scored.
1: I thought you'd like that.
6: Feel free to do that again, please. No, but for Marcus Rashford coming back into the side, I just think it's a win-win for both parties. I think when you look at Marcus Rashford last season at Barcelona, you look at his stats. I mean, he scored 14 goals with 15 assists, 5 goals in the Champions League. And a manager like Michael Carrick, I think, can harness Marcus Rashford and get the best out of him. And I think that would, you know, it benefits both. I think Michael Carrick, of having a player of Marcus's quality at his disposal, to replace him in today's market with the inflated prices, what teams are paying for players. If Marcus Rashford was to leave Manchester United, they would have to pay an extortionate fee to get a player of similar quality. If he is to be here, and I think it just really works, and I think Michael's the type of manager that can manage him off the field as well as on the field, and a fully fit firing Marcus Rashford is only going to be beneficial for Manchester United. It's his club, but, you know, he's here as a kid, he's grown up, and the club means a lot to him. And I think if you channel his talent in the right areas and look after him the right way off the field, I just think it's a relationship that could flourish. And I think the Manchester United fans will be happy to see him playing today, because he came off the bench last week against Hull City in what was a difficult time. He still created 4 chances. There was only Morgan Rodgers in the Premier League that created more chances in the whole of match day one last week. So he's definitely an asset if he's in the right frame of mind.
1: Thanks, Paul, and thanks to Mike as well. Looking forward to joining you later for full commentary. Manchester United against Ipswich Town. Craig Forrest, former Ipswich keeper, and our football reporter Manny Jasmi are still with me to continue the build-up. Craig, I talked to ex-players from Ipswich, and they still talk so fondly about the club. There's a real connection between Ipswich and former players. What was so special about the club for you? What did you enjoy about it the most?
3: Well, from my point of view, I went over to England in 1984, so it shows you my age, as a 16-year-old. Wow. So for me, it was like, it's always my home. It was my umbilical cord, if you like, and a very safe area. You're sort of stuck out there in East Anglia. Everything seems to long distance, except for maybe London, an hour away. But it's a special place that has had some amazing success for a club of its size. They punch way above their weight, and there's just something about it. We talk about family clubs, so I would certainly think that Ipswich would be in that category. And it's just, it was a wonderful place. I spent 13 years there, and well, actually I spent about 18 years, because even when I went to West Ham for 5 years, I still stayed in the Ipswich area and traveled back and forth from London, which probably in retrospect I probably should have moved a little bit closer, because that was a bit of a drive. But I was with Richard Hall at the time, who was bought by West Ham and from Southampton. So he ended up staying at Ipswich and we drove down together. So that was fun on that aspect. But from a club standpoint, it was nothing better. It was a really special place. And I would have played my entire career there, as it happens. I was lucky enough to move to the East End of London with West Ham. And that was an experience that I really enjoyed. And it was in such a different club, a different vibe. The end of London was a special place in its own, but just so different from a country tractor boy type of area of Ipswich. But everybody in Ipswich is just, they're just all in with this club, and they have been, and they're well supported. And like I said, they punch above their weight for really decades.
1: Yeah, it's used a lot, that term family club. You do get that feeling whenever I go to Portman Road, you do get that feeling of the connection between the fans, the players, ex-players, a lot of the legends you can see at the games. You have some history as well, Craig, with Manchester United, good and bad. We'll get to the bad in a moment, but I want to start with the positives. Again, I'm stressing, you know, I'm a positive person here. September 1994, 3-2 win at Portman Road against the then defending Premier League champions, I believe. Had the likes of Eric Cantona, Ryan Giggs, Roy Keane in the lineup. What do you remember about that day, beating the mighty Manchester United that day?
3: Well, it's always special when you have big clubs come to the ground, obviously. And when, you know, the likes of Liverpool or Manchester United and come, it's a special vibe. It's got an incredible atmosphere with the away supporters and all that. So we were obviously, you know, trying to, you know, bite as hard as we could in the Premier League. And it was always difficult for us. But I remember that day well. We got off to a really good start. Paul Mason, I believe, made it 2-0. I think it was 2-0 at halftime. And then in the second half, we were under the cosh. A lot of pressure. Cantona, and then I think Scholes was his very first goal he ever scored for Manchester United. I think it made it 2-2. And then we thought, oh boy, there's still a bit of time left here. We're under a lot of pressure. And then I think it was Steve Sedgley who picked up a goal in the last 10 minutes, and we hung on for a 3-2 win, which I believe is Ipswich's last win against Manchester United. Since then, I think we've had 7 appearances without beating United. So it's been a while, and maybe today's the day.
1: So that is the good, Craig. Unfortunately, though, we have to talk about this piece of Premier League history.
2: Ince is in there. Here's Cole with his back to goal. It didn't make any difference. Into the net, off the woodwork. Doesn't matter how they end up in there. It's United's 9th. It's Cole's 5th. It's an absolute rout. And Ipswich must just wish the game would end.
1: So 4th of March, 1995. Finish Manchester United 9, Ipswich Town 0. It's still the joint record loss in the Premier League. An iconic match. I apologise for this, Craig, but you're smiling, which I like. You're taking this in a good way. What memories does that conjure up? Or is it a game that you guys try to forget?
3: Well, I mean, there's a lot about that game, obviously. It still hold the record or tied for the record, so that's always nice. I know over the years, when there's games going on and there could be a somebody's up 4 or 5 nil at halftime or something like that, I always get text messages and, hey, guess what, you know, something, your record could be broken. It could be broken. So hey, we get this, I get this constantly. So it's something now that it's just kind of fun playing with. But yeah, we're up against that United side. We're not only chasing for the title, but also on goal differential with Blackburn, we're really tight. So in cases like this, usually when you're 4, 5, 6 up, teams are going to play it out. They don't want to pick up injuries. They're just going to, you know, get on with the game and not worry about pumping in more goals. But Alex Ferguson had them going, and he wanted them to score as many as possible because it could have actually come down to goal differential at the end of the day. So that was that. We had a managerial change pretty soon, or very, very close around that as well, when George Burley took over from John Lyle. And John Lyle was a fantastic manager, but George Burley, the team talk, I remember it, that he said, they won't expect us to attack, was the team talk. So yeah, that was absolutely true. They didn't expect us to attack, and I think they pumped about 3 or 4 in before we knew it. And then second half, we should have just bunkered in and made it difficult to score. We were never going to get back into that match, and it was a tough season for us. And the goals just kept coming. And yeah, the commentary on that day when Scholes, I remember that goal as well. A little back flick past me. I don't know what number that was, maybe 7 or 8. And then, you know, it was a case of, yeah, we couldn't wait for the game to be over. But I did lose track of the score line. And when I was walking off the pitch with my head in my hands, I thought it was 10. So wow. From that standpoint, I did do the press conference. I decided I was going to face up to it because there's no point in hiding it and getting away from that. And goalkeepers, obviously, in this case like that, are always going to be questioned. So I went to the press conference and basically said that. I was actually somewhat delighted that it wasn't 10 and it was only 9.
4: There's a guy called Ray Spiller who in the 90s was the Football Association statistician. And in those days, nobody really cared about stats and data. Nobody knew anything about players' backgrounds. So everything was down to him. And at the start of the season, he put £100 on a Premier League player scoring 5 goals in a game, which Andy Cole did in that game. But one of Andy Cole's goals was suspect. And so after the game, you know, on the Monday, someone from the Football Association contacted Ray Spiller and they said, what do you think? Do you think we should give him 4 goals or 5? And Ray Spiller was thinking, if it's 5, I get £6,500. So he said, yeah, I think it's probably 5. That was definitely a goal.
1: Do you remember that goal? Was it Andy Cole's goal, Craig? Do you remember it?
3: I remember the goal you're talking about, probably the one where I came out of the box and Graham Pohl was the referee that day, gave handball. I remember how excited Graham Pohl was about it. I had no problem with the referees in my whole career. I thought they were fantastic in England. I thought they were fair right down to the bone. But that particular game, I thought Graham Pohl was getting a little carried away. And other than taking his shirt off and running at the sideline. So anyway, he calls me for a handball. And then he called me back to book me. Like, he shouts at me and he's going to book me for a handball outside the box. And while he's doing that, they play a little short one, and then it was clipped into the net. I can't remember that was Andy Cole, but certainly I remember the goals that he banged in. Most of them were on rebounds. It was shot, save, you know. Then he was in the right place at the right time and had the game of his life. So a game that is very memorable for him. I have bumped into him before, of all places, in Barbados years ago, and had a picture taken with him. I thought I might as well have a picture taken with him. Made my life a misery for 25 years.
1: Craig, you've taken this very well. It's been great to talk about those times. I have to say, that Manchester United team, when you look at it on paper as well, absolutely frightening. Right, full time at the Stadium of Light. Charlie Slater.
0: Where it's finished, Sunderland 1, Fulham 0. They are up and running for the season. For a good while in this game, it looked like that wouldn't happen. But as Fulham enjoyed more of the ball in the second half, Sunderland looked more of a threat as a counter-puncher. Wilson Isidore was there haymaker off the bench to first hit the post and then score the winner, slotting home from a Diarra cross from the right wing with 15 minutes remaining. A first 3 points for Sunderland, while Fulham's foray for a first three continues. It's finished Sunderland 1, Fulham 0.
1: Thank you very much, Charlie. Still playing Leeds United against Brentford. That's 1-1. And still playing at Stamford Bridge, Chelsea 4, Brighton 2. So Craig Forrest is with me, the former Canada and Ipswich goalkeeper. And our football reporter, Manny Jazmi, is here as well. We talked about the past. Let's head to the present day then. Ipswich hoping to avoid what happened when they were last promoted to the Premier League. They went straight back down. But Craig mentioned it earlier, Manny. Ipswich have had a really busy summer transfer window. And I'm impressed by some of these names. Take us through some of the deals that they've made.
4: Yeah, they spent more than $200 million on 13 new players. Ezequiel Palacios from Bayer Leverkusen is the latest one. And when River Plate won the Copa Libertadores 8 years ago with Palacios in the team, if someone had told me he'd end up playing for Ipswich Town one day, I would have definitely taken on that bet. But Julio Enciso has returned to the club where he was on loan last year. He cost $35 million from Strasbourg. And last week, he set up the $32 million Brazilian Emerson for their first goal of the season. Goalkeeper Kiel Sherpen is now the tallest player in the history of the Premier League at 2 metres and 6 centimetres. Other smart signings are Deyzan Maeda from Celtic and some solid Premier League experience from Fulham in the shape of Issa Diop and Sasha Lukic.
1: That is so impressive, isn't it, Craig? Do you think that they're trying to copy the model in a way that Sunderland had last season, where they signed so many players? I think it was 16. And we wondered, are these players going to gel? But they showed so much ambition and it worked. Not only did they stay up, but they challenged in the top half of the Premier League.
3: Yeah, they did. I mean, they had an amazing season. And talk about, a team that's had a go. I think, Ipswich are doing the same. I mean, it's somewhat surprising. I mean, you have to be very careful, obviously, with these amount of money that you spend. But, they're having a go. And I'm impressed by the signings. I can't believe it. We talk about Palacios and players like that that are now with Ipswich Town. It's like, what are we talking about here? But they've got a side with full of internationals. And I think the biggest problem that Gary O'Neill will have is just getting them to play in the right system and have an identity moving forward in the season. And what will that be? I think we saw it a little bit against Sunderland. They got outpossessed, but they're not going to sit in an awfully low block, I don't think, but they'll certainly would be very well organized defensively and make it very difficult for teams to beat them first and foremost. But they have that bite about them as well, and in the offensive zone to be able to get at teams and counterattack and cause teams problems and have game winners and game changers in the lineup that I couldn't imagine that they would have had going into this season. So it's an exciting time for Ipswich Town fans, and I'm sure they'll be in good voice today at United.
4: I think it's been proved decisively that staying loyal with the players who get you promoted doesn't really work, because you need better players to keep you up. And Sunderland did it. Forest have done it. And it's worked for both clubs. So it's a lot of money for Ipswich to spend. But, they'll get a lot of money this season from the Premier League. They've got the parachute payment they got last season. And they know that they'll get that again if they go down. But it's a gamble worth taking, because being competitive, I think, is better than just existing.
1: Is that tough, though, Craig? The players who took the team up, suddenly they're struggling to get game time because the new players have come in. How tough is that for a manager to deal with? Can there be splits in a dressing room because of that?
3: Well, yes and no. I mean, obviously, you understand when you make that move into the Premier League, there are going to be changes. You hope that you're part of the plans, but it's the life of a professional footballer, really, that you just never know from one year to the next where you're going to be. And you hope that the manager that comes in is going to like you as much as the last manager. And that doesn't always happen either. Two players fall out of favors. You're not in a plan. You're in plans. You're looking to be pushed out. So it can be difficult, but overall, I think the understanding is from most players is that you have to fight and work your way in and prove yourself in the Premier League when you get those opportunities.
1: And for the new manager coming in, it's a tough act to follow. Kieran McKenna did a great job. We have to remember, they were in the third tier of English football, going nowhere when he came in. He took them all the way to the Premier League, back down again, then back up again. For Gary O'Neill, coming into that job, was it important that you made that great start, that first win last weekend?
3: Well, it always is what you're hoping for. And I think when you're pegging certain games in the season that you want to look for 3 points, obviously Sunderland being still a strong side and surviving and doing so well last season, but they've got some, you know, big problems, not problems so much, but being in Europe is going to add some extra pressure to Sunderland, I think, too. So that would have been a game they would have said that, you know, we've got to try to get 3 points or get something from it. And there's nothing better than winning your first game in the Premier League to get yourself off to a good start. And one of the interesting things that we heard there was the goalkeeper being the tallest goalkeeper in the Premier League. I did actually hold that record.
1: It's, did you?
3: It's 196 meters, yeah, for about 3 years. It was so I had the 9-0, and then I was the tallest actual player in the Premier League. So I had those two things, and now Chirpin has taken that as well. He's a monster.
4: Just on Gary O'Neill, I think it helps him to have so many new players. He's not walking into a dressing room who are used to doing things in a certain way under the previous manager and thinking, well, we didn't do this under Kieran McKenna. He's got a lot of new players. And
8: ABC News, hello, I'm Simon Lauder. Nepali authorities have begun mass burials for hundreds of unidentified victims whose bodies were swept away by the torrent that devastated the Himalayan region days ago. More than 800 people are now known to have died across Nepal and Tibet, and more than 3,000 are missing. At least 42 Australians are among those unaccounted for. This man travelled to Kathmandu from an army camp to search for 13 people missing from his hometown.
9: It's already been 4 days. It's one thing if we were able to contact them, but there is no connecting road to our village. There is no electricity and mobile phones can't be charged. Residents of our village remain missing. Now we are hoping to find them, dead or alive.
8: Tony Mundine is being remembered as a trailblazer for Indigenous Australian boxing after his death at the age of 75. Here's Francis Du.
10: Tony Mundine was a multiple national champion and one of the biggest names in Australian boxing in the 1970s. He began fighting as a teenager in tent boxing shows near Grafton after growing up in Bayugal in northern New South Wales. In 1974, he travelled overseas to challenge world middleweight champion Carlos Monzon. He lost by knockout in the 7th round, but later said he had fulfilled a childhood dream. His son Anthony Mundine has paid tribute online, saying there was only one Tony Mundine.
8: Pauline Hanson says One Nation will build on its by-election victory in Western Australia, targeting more seats in the Victorian state election in November. One Nation has won its first lower house state seat in WA, clinching victory in Secret Harbour. Speaking at a fundraiser in Melbourne, Ms Hanson says last night's result shows momentum is with One Nation.
11: To win our first lower house seat in Western Australia is absolute fantastic news. And to win it on the vote that we did, looking at about a 40% primary vote, I said it's just marvellous. We're all really happy about it.
8: A warning, this story contains material that may be distressing. Australia's being urged to look at overseas laws aimed at preventing young people being exposed to violent sexual content online. The UK has banned depictions of strangulation in pornography as experts raise concerns strangulation is becoming more common during sex. The death of a 16-year-old Sydney girl last week is also understood to be treated as a suspected sexual choking act. Social Services Minister Tanya Plibersek says Australia should seriously consider following the UK's lead.
12: It is no coincidence that 60% of young people now report that they've experienced strangulation during a sexual encounter. That was just not a thing when we were growing up. Mm. It is pervasive and widespread and deadly, and it's being fed to our young people and normalised.
8: Seven people have died after a passenger boat capsized off the northern coast of Cyprus. The BBC's Katie Watson has more.
13: The mayor of Kyrenia, the coastal town from where the ferry departed, has described the situation as very serious. In all, there were 259 passengers on board, along with 8 crew members. And while many have been rescued, there's still a considerable search and rescue operation underway. The Turkish Interior Ministry says it sent both boats and helicopters to help find survivors, and those who have been rescued are being taken to local hospitals.
8: The Solomon Islands Prime Minister has been forced to bow out of a Pacific leaders meeting he was chairing due to a leadership challenge back home. Prime Minister Matthew Wale arrived in Palau for the Pacific Islands Forum leaders meeting on the weekend, only to return home on Sunday morning after his Home Affairs Minister lodged a no-confidence vote against him. Mr. Wale told journalists at Palau's International Airport he had no comment, while his Minister for National Planning, Peter Canaleria, says he was not aware of the move. Mr. Wale is the latest high-profile leader to withdraw from the annual talks after the president of Kiribati and Samoa's prime minister announced they too would not be attending. In the NRL, Parramatta captain Mitch Moses says his team was in control even while a man down during its upset 38-18 win over the high-flying Cronulla Sharks. The win ended the Sharks' hopes of a top four finish and was sealed by two late tries to Talon De Silva and Juno Bolo's early sin binning. Moses says his team took confidence from its performance while a man down.
14: We go down to 12 men, obviously, and then took the 2 points, went up by 14 and felt pretty in control that whole period pretty much. And it was getting a bit quick in the middle there, but we just kept scrambling for each other, saved a try just as Junior comes on and took a lot of confidence out of that period.
8: Earlier, the Warriors enjoyed a 46-32 victory over the Knights in Newcastle. This is ABC News.

0: going forwards, but they've got some concerns at the other end of the pitch.
1: Yeah, their games are going to be unmissable this season. What do you think, Glenn? Xabi Alonso, of course, will be so happy to start the season with two victories, but if they want it to be challenging at the top of the table, how concerning are the defensive frailties?
2: Extremely, but they can be worked on. You can't teach a devastating attack like they've got right now. I mean, those three up front, Palmer, Rodgers and João Pedro, were sublime at times. And then add to that Neto, he was really good as well on that right-hand side, scoring and creating. I mean, yeah, it's a difficult one to sum up, really, because part of me thinks that they were like that defensively because they believed that they could always punish and hurt Brighton.
1: Yeah.
2: But also that there's that thought process of saying they only had 26% possession at home and
1: wow.
2: They scored four goals. They only made 146 accurate passes, yet they created 17 shooting opportunities on goal, and they could have created more. And I think if they were really at it, they could have scored 8 goals today. So it shows how devastating they are. But yes, defensively wise, probably lacked a little bit of stability and intensity, I think, in the press and in stopping the ball at source rather than just kind of lackluster letting balls come into the box, letting crosses come into the box. I mean, for me, Emi Martinez had to work far too hard in this fixture, considering they were 3-0 up after 32 minutes. This game should have been won at a canter, and it turned into a game because Brighton were allowed back into it.
1: That is incredible, 26% possession. When you think they had Enzo Maresca as their manager for half of last season, who was, you know, getting towards the 70% possession mark. Final question to you, though, Glenn. How ambitious do you think Chelsea will be this season? What can they be aiming for this season with that devastating attack?
2: Well, I mean, listen, it's a work in progress. Xavi Alonso needs to tell his players what he wants, and I'm sure he'll be telling them as we speak in the dressing room, because half of them will be bowled over and delighted with the way they attack, but and the other half, the defensive mentality, he won't be happy with. So it's a learning curve for both the players and the manager about one another and what he's wanted and what is needed to progress this football club. For me, I don't think they can challenge Arsenal to be champions, but I think they can, without doubt, have the potential to come second, in my opinion.
1: Glenn Murray, thank you very much. Mark
2: thank
1: Scott
2: you.
1: As well for joining us there at Stamford Bridge. So a win for Chelsea, 4-3, but we'll get some reaction a bit later on because, that stat about the possession is incredible. And Brighton were really in the game at the end. But we have our commentary match coming up. Manchester United against Ipswich on my Sports World team today. Craig Forrest, the former Ipswich goalkeeper, and our football reporter Manny Jasmi is here as well. And Craig, you spent a bit of time at Chelsea back in the day as well, didn't you? You had a loan spell there. Did you enjoy your short time at Stamford Bridge?
3: I really did. I mean, it was an amazing experience. I was there for a month on loan. As it worked out, I thought I was just going there for cover at the time. Richard Wright was in the first team at Ipswich. I was sort of looking for a move. I got an opportunity to go down to Chelsea on loan. McGivern was the assistant there, and he was also the assistant to John Lyle at Ipswich. So that was kind of the in for me when they needed cover for Frode Grotas at the time. Kareen as well, the Russian, was there, but he was injured. So I thought I was going there for cover. The first game was we got Ruud Gullit as the manager, Vialli, Zola, Leboeuf, you know, these amazing players were at Newcastle and getting pumped. We were 3-0 down after the first 25, 30 minutes. And Frode Grotas had pulled a hamstring. So I was like, oh, okay, get yourself ready. And on I went, 3-0 down. So it wasn't a lot of pressure on myself, but the fact just that we're in a bad situation as it is and already getting hammered there. But we ended up losing 3-1 at the end of the day, and I was kind of proud that I played for somebody different after being at a club for 13 years and going into a completely different environment with all these international stars that were just fantastic and very welcoming for myself and encouraging. And even after I left and winning the Gold Cup with Canada, playing against Chelsea, and the first guy that came up and congratulated me was Zola, just absolutely brilliant, thinking that you guys have won an international tournament. So had these friendships with these guys that went on and lasted for an awful long time. But at the end of the loan spell, They were basically going into the FA Cup against Middlesbrough in 1997. And they Ruud Gullit was looking to make the move permanent. And Ipswich kind of played a bit of hardball with them, wanted an extraordinary amount of money. Ipswich were turned down on that. And they said they're not going to do that at this stage for an FA Cup final. So not that I deserved to play the FA Cup final in 1997, but I kind of missed out on that opportunity because of, you know, club politics and different things that were going on at that stage. But thoroughly enjoyed my time at Stamford Bridge. It was an amazing experience that I'll never forget.
1: I have to say, Manny, I know you're a similar age to me, and I'm loving these names from 90s football. I'm a 90s football obsessive, so I could go, all these names coming up, it's bringing back some amazing
4: I know
1: memories.
4: Who they are, which is good.
1: We've got
4: so
1: it.
4: I can remember them.
1: We've got to go back to the present, though. I could talk about 90s football all day, but we've only got 20 minutes to go to the commentary match, and I want to hear more about Ipswich Town's Brazilian striker Emerson, 22 years old, scored Ipswich's first goal of the season last Saturday. And you've been speaking to some people who set him up on the path to professional football.
4: Well, when he was 11, Emerson moved 1,000 kilometres from his hometown and his family to join the Estival Sports Academy in the southern city of Curitiba, where the former Atletico Madrid defender Hernan Lodi also began his career. And I've been speaking to Ricardo Mendes, who's head of performance at the academy, and Ana Stival, who now works in the scouting department, but she's a year younger than Emerson and was there when he arrived. But first, I asked her what it felt like to see him score in the Premier League.
5: All my family works at the club. My mom, my dad, my brother, and all people there were cheering for him because we saw his arriving here since he was little. And to see him at professional league, like Premier League, and see he scored, we all jump up, hugging, kissing everybody because we are so, so happy for him. He always said to us that it was his dream to play in Europe in big leagues like Premier League, you know? So when we watch this, it's like a dream coming true for us too, you know? Because we saw him little and now he got what he wanted, you know?
4: Can you remember the first time you met Emerson?
5: Yes, in 2015, I was little too, so I remember like he was a very shy boy, but he was very good at football. We tried to talk with him, but he was very shy. So we tried to do a lot of games with him. We played here in Brazil, we call it esconde-esconde. In English, is hide.
4: Hide and seek.
6: Yeah, hide and seek. Perfect.
5: We used to play a lot in our club because it's a big club, you know, and we used to play a lot. And I'm not very good at football, but I used to play with the boys, you know. I became friends with him, but he came very comfortable when his brother came here to play too.
6: One thing that is so interesting about players in this kind of level of, he can express a lot of his personality out of the field, but when he get into the field, they transforming. They start to run, to having fun in the game, and this is so special for us.
4: What's his background like? Did he come from a rich family or a poor family?
5: His family was poor, and when he came the first time here, he was by himself. And then when he got older, we bring his family to make him feel more comfortable here because he never experienced anything like that, you know? His city, it's like 1,000 kilometers from here.
4: But he didn't travel by himself, did he, Ricardo?
6: Ricardo Vargas, that scouted Emerson, told me. He was scouting other team. That was a school from Fluminense. So Emerson arrived with other boys. They have different clothes because the team didn't have a uniform. Ricardo was looking the match and thinking, who is this boy with the long legs, the speed, and was Emerson. So he come to Emerson, asking his coach about the player, about the family. So Ricardo went for the family house of Emerson, talked to the family, and Emerson comes with Ricardo when he was 11 years old.
4: He's playing against Manchester United at Old Trafford, one of the great football stadiums of the world.
5: Yeah.
4: How does that make you feel?
6: I think football is an amazing sport. He went for a poor place and he became everything because he knows how to play football.
5: We live this every day with young boys, and to see a boy who came here so young and became a professional athlete in the Premier League and score his first goal. So it's incredible for us, and we like to congratulate Emerson and to say to him that we are very proud of him.
4: That's Anna Stivall, who'll no doubt be eagerly awaiting events at Old Trafford shortly.
1: Good news for her, because the Ipswich Town manager, Gary O'Neill, of course, is stuck with the same side that beat Sunderland at Portman Road last weekend. So Emerson starts, trying to play hide-and-seek with the Manchester United centre-backs, no doubt. Marcus Rashford starts his first Premier League game for Manchester United since December 2024. We're building up to kick-off, 14 minutes to go. Manchester United against Ipswich, live on the BBC World Service. Manny Jazmi is with us, and Craig Forrest, the former Ipswich goalkeeper. Craig, I guess you can relate to Emerson there, the long journey he has taken, the first Brazilian as well to play for Ipswich. I'm guessing you were the first Canadian to play for Ipswich. I'm looking here, you were one of 13 foreign players on the opening weekend of the Premier League. So, you know, he's breaking ground. You were groundbreaking as well in your time playing for the club.
3: Yeah. I'm very proud of being a part of that 13 that opened up the Premier League on the opening weekend in 1992. It was an interesting one because if you remember back that time, if you can, it seemed like from a player standpoint, we had won the division, which was the second division at that time. It was seen sort of as a name change, you know, okay, now it's the Premier League, first, second, you know, third division. Didn't see it much more than that. I mean, it wasn't like football began in 1992, which it sometimes feels like these days because the Premier League built into something completely different. But yeah, it was a long journey for myself. Obviously, you know, being Canadian was a bit of a black mark against me. But with Ipswich Town back then, they'd had a number of foreigners, mostly European foreigners, the likes of Tyson and Muren, guys like that, who they didn't think were going to be able to physically handle the demands of the top division. And Bobby Robson proved that wrong. So they were always a little bit more open to seeing players from other countries. And obviously being from Canada, it was a bit of a, like I said, a mark against me because they didn't have any history of it. Frank Yallop ended up playing for Canada. He was at Ipswich at the time. So you could argue that he was the first Canadian turned international to play in the top flight. He made his debut, I believe, at Everton a few seasons before that. So it's kind of some parallels with Emerson, except I grew up middle class and we weren't rich by any stretch. My dad was a fireman. My mom's a stay-home mom. But I think when we look at these Brazilians like Emerson and coming from a poor background, they generally, not only are they supporting themselves, they're supporting their families and their communities, and they travel really well. I mean, more Brazilians are successful traveling across the world and playing because I think they have more on their shoulders, more weight on their shoulders. As much as they play with a delightful style of football, they have these different challenges that are around them to make them ball winners, make them winners and very, very competitive at any level. So I hope Emerson can go on to do good things with Ipswich Town. He certainly deserves it. And at 22, he must be living the dream at Old Trafford today.
1: Yeah, what a day for him today to be playing at Old Trafford. Let's get into Manchester United. Manny, it was so positive for Michael Carrick at the end of last season. I mean, remind us, how good were Manchester United under Michael Carrick last season, well, towards the end of that campaign?
4: I mean, he took over when they were sixth, so they weren't languishing in the table, but they were drifting in terms of their performances. And then they qualified for the Champions League, won 12 of the last 17. They beat Pep Guardiola's team, Mikel Arteta's team, but 3 months is a real momentum breaker, and this season they've also got to juggle European football, so let's see how that goes.
1: And set pieces were a real issue last weekend, weren't they, Manny, against Hull City? That seemed to be a real way that they knew they could get at Manchester United with those set pieces. And there was an interview with Michael Carrick afterwards where I'm sure he didn't mean this, but kind of the way he spoke about it, it was as if they weren't prepared for that onslaught that they were going to get from Hull City. So I'm wondering if that might be a way for Ipswich to get some joy today.
4: It might be. I'd be interested to see how set pieces go this season, because we didn't really see too much physicality in the penalty area for set pieces during the World Cup. And in Arsenal's first game, they took some really clever set pieces. People are saying that it was set pieces that did for United, and also the fact that they had to play against five men at the back. I was wondering if Ipswich would play with five at the back. They're not. Doesn't look like it anyway. I'm sure they've been working on set pieces this week, because, I mean, that was glaring, wasn't it, against Hull?
1: I'm seeing pictures of Old Trafford now. Carlos Belaba is being presented to the fans at Old Trafford, the latest new signing, a lot expected from him. They were linked with him a year ago. Finally, they got their man, Carlos Belaba, a Manchester United player, injured at the moment. Craig, are you surprised by how crucial set pieces are again in the Premier League? It seemed to go away how important they are in the last couple of years. So crucial. I mean, as a goalkeeper, I'm interested to get your perspective. Do you think after last weekend, will Ipswich really be targeting that as a way to hurt this excellent Manchester United side?
3: What, the counterattacks, you mean?
1: I'm thinking more set pieces, the corners, the free kicks swung into the box.
3: Yeah, no, absolutely it will be, especially when you're, and for Manchester United, I've been in those positions too, when you get off to a bad start and you can see a couple set pieces. I think it's the first time they've done that in the first half of a game for years. And that becomes something that plays on your mind. So they'll be looking to do a good job in defensive structure against Ipswich in that manner. But obviously Ipswich are going to be trying to punish them in areas that they can. I think Hull City did an amazing job with that. Manchester United, I mean, as far as possession goes, I think that against Hull, it's just what they do with the possession. I mean, Hull have really done a really good job with even against Coventry. I mean, Coventry had a ton of possession in the second half. They bring on the Canadian Liam Miller, and he kind of broke free and out of the, he nearly scored just before that as well on a break, and he opened them up a little bit, but a little bit suspect on the counterattack, Coventry. So Manchester United would want to make that a lot better and obviously do more with the possession that they actually have, and they certainly will have. And I think the likes of Tielemans is a great addition in there as well. I think we just talked about Belaba, that it's coming from Brighton, I believe, and top player, young player as well, only 22. I think he's going to play with some bite, I think, that they need when he finally gets healthy. Obviously, he's going to be out for a few weeks, I believe. And yeah, I'm hoping Michael Carrick can do well. Maybe not so much today.
1: Are you expecting him to do well then? Despite what happened last weekend, you still expecting Manchester United to be up there? I mean, not many people are thinking they can challenge Arsenal, but I think we are expecting the fight for second place, that Manchester United would be there. Are you still thinking that despite what we saw last weekend?
3: Yeah, I think so. I think they brought in a couple of really good pieces that will help them out. And I think the long run of things, this is a long season, and I think they will end finishing in the top four spots. That's going to be really, really important for them. Have a Champions League run, have a good run at both cup competitions, and see what they can do from there. But I hope Michael Carrick does well. He's a former teammate of mine. I never remember him or think of him as a manager back in those days. He was very young. He was quite quiet, but an extraordinary footballer at West Ham. And it's nice to see a couple of my old teammates, including Frank Lampard, managing in the Premier League.
4: The thing with Carrick, and this is so unfair on him, is that, you know, when he got his permanent contract in May, everyone was thinking, OK, Ole Gunnar Solskjaer, he was a really yeah. good caretaker. Huh. And then he got a contract, and it wasn't a disaster, but it was just a gradual decline. So, you know, those comparisons have been written. They're just waiting to be copied and pasted. And we're just saying this after one game. It's really unfair on Carrick. But, you know, this is the season when he'll have to prove himself.
1: He seems like you knew him when he was very young, Craig. So it'd be unfair to ask you. You know, you mentioned there you weren't quite sure if he'd be a coach, but he was so young then when you played with him at West Ham. But he seems to me now to be a really good man manager. I mean, we see Marcus Rashford being welcomed back. Will his pace, surely that will cause problems today? And are you expecting him to have a successful season now? Now he's been welcomed back. After he did really well actually last season at Barcelona, I'm surprised they didn't keep him. They went for Anthony Gordon instead. But are you hopeful that he can be really successful again this season, Marcus Rashford?
3: Yeah, I think he'll get the best out of him. And I think that it you know, it plays into, you know, when he left to go to Barcelona and they did so well, is it that experience for him in Spain, playing in a different style of football and playing in a team like Barcelona that dominate in the Spanish La Liga, I think that confidence and it will do him a world of good. And I think he'll look a different player than we saw the one that left last time. So I think he's in a good position. I think it's a good move by both parties. And I think he'll be delighted to be back at Manchester United.
1: Yeah, really, it seemed to me, despite what happened, Manny, it was a bit messy, wasn't it, when he left to go to Barcelona. And many thought, did he burn some bridges? It seemed like a no-brainer to me to welcome him back, because as Paul Robinson mentioned it earlier in the programme, you'd have to spend so much money to get someone who's at the level or better than Marcus Rashford.
4: Well, Barcelona spent, what was it, $80-90 million to get his replacement. And you're right, he had a really good season last year. He's come back to United as a league champion. And I think he had to leave when he did, because I just think the air was just too dirty. It was too toxic, and they needed to be a break. But, you know, if he has returned with a clear mind, then he's a massive asset to have down that wing.
1: So 3 minutes to go until kickoff at Old Trafford. The players just walking out at the moment. It's Ipswich Town who are taking on Manchester United today. So final couple of thoughts from you, Craig, before we let you go. It's been great to speak to you on the programme today. What sort of approach are Ipswich going to take? We talked a lot about possession. They're going to have to expect not to have a lot of the ball, but do they have to be positive today and not just sit back, not just try and park the bus against this Manchester United side?
3: Yeah, I think so. I don't think that they're just parking the bus against Manchester United will be good enough, but they certainly will play like a lower block and look for counter-attacking football, which they certainly have the tools to do so. But also fitness is something that's going to be maybe a problem, like the likes of Enciso that played, I believe, 70-71 minutes against Sunderland and came off with cramp. So a lot of these players are still building up to fitness. I mean, Gary Neil has talked about that, but they'll have great confidence. Remember that the expectations for Ipswich, if they finish 17th, is going to be a win for them. For Manchester United, the pressure is on them because every single game they're expected to win and to finish in the top four for sure. So it's a different animal up in Manchester United, and the pressures there will be something that Ipswich will try to play on.
4: And Ipswich's back four is a mix of Premier League experience and players who experienced the Premier League last time Ipswich were there and went down with them, have come back up. I think that's quite important. But Julio Enciso, regardless of Ipswich's tactics, he is a joker, isn't he? He's a game winner who can turn a match by himself.
1: Manny, you're staying with me. We'll speak to you at halftime. Craig, we're going to say goodbye to you now, but thanks so much for joining us. And in particular, I love the 90s football nostalgia. So it's brilliant to talk to you today, Craig, and enjoy the game.
3: Thank you very much. It was awesome. Great chatting with you guys.
1: That was Craig Forrest, the former Ipswich and Canada goalkeeper. I'm sure we'll be cheering on Ipswich now over the next couple of hours or so. This game live on the BBC World Service. Let's head to Old Trafford now. Join our commentary team, Paul Robinson, the former England goalkeeper, and the BBC's Mike Mynay.
7: Sherpin, the tallest player in the Premier League, is in goal, 6'9" tall and cladded in lilac this afternoon as the Ipswich players go over towards this corner, down towards our bottom right from where we sit at Old Trafford, to applaud their fans. O'Shea, Diop, Creeves and Davis at the back, Nunez and Lukic, the midfielders, holding with Fatua, Enciso and Maeda, supporting Emerson, who scored on his debut after his record-signing move from Toulouse in last...
1: Which now, over the next couple of hours or so, this game live on the BBC World Service. Let's head to Old Trafford now. Join our commentary team, Paul Robinson, the former England goalkeeper, and the BBC's Mike Mynay.
7: Sherpin, the tallest player in the Premier League, is in goal, 6'9" tall and cladded in lilac this afternoon as the Ipswich players go over towards this corner, down towards our bottom right from where we sit at Old Trafford.

0: For this one, it's all about Manchester United.
1: Well, it's all about Manchester United because of the disappointing start that they had to the season last week against Hull City. Yes, the result, but more so the performance that's come under scrutiny. The attitude and the application of the players has been questioned. And Michael Carrick will be hoping for a huge reaction from his players here this afternoon.
0: Gary O'Neill takes his place in the dugout, the revamped dugouts at Old Trafford. They've extended them this year because they only had 16 seats in the old one. As we get underway, 21 seats now added. 20 is the minimum for UEFA club competitions, which Manchester United find themselves back in.
1: You're probably not old enough to remember, but do you remember when there was one or two substitutes and we're now talking about 21 seats? Wow.
0: Spacious. I wonder which one Michael Carrick has picked. We'll find out in a little while as Gary O'Neill strides up to the edge of his technical area. Ipswich got us underway. They're in a creamy outfit, the creamy shirts, black shorts, cream socks, and are right to left attacking the Stretford end in the opening 45 minutes. Manchester United, red shirts, white shorts, black socks from left to right, have an early throw on that far side, which they just throw back into their own half. Martinez gets his first touches of the season, played 7 of the 8 games at the World Cup for Argentina as they reached the final, but didn't feature in last weekend's defeat to Hull City. Luke Shaw sends a long diagonal ball towards Brian Mbeumo on the edge of the penalty area, headed away by Ipswich. Maguire then side-foots it forward down the middle. Now Fernandez on the turn, wrestled up against him is Jacob Greaves, and he wins the free kick.
1: Good play from Manchester United. You can see the intent straight away. Harry Maguire steps in, doesn't even have a touch. He fires it into Mbeumo's feet. One touch round the corner into Fernandez. He's thwarted 25, 30 yards out from goal. But you can see from Manchester United, they want to move the ball forward and they want to do it quickly. Start, set the right tone.
0: As we welcome listeners from the BBC World Service to Old Trafford this afternoon. Heavy clouds above, the rain has subsided. When we arrived at around 2 o'clock, it was heavy drizzle. And that's cleared away. The pitch looks immaculate. Full relay of the Old Trafford pitch as well for the first time in 14 years. So no excuses for bobbles and divots in this surface just yet. Anyway, as Marcus Rashford picks it up on the far side touchline, Manchester United's left, three Ipswich players go back with him. Rashford advancing towards the byline, covering across was Dara O'Shea, the Ipswich captain. He just passes it out towards the far side touchline and it's gone out for a throw-in.
1: That's one to keep an eye on already this afternoon. 2 minutes into the game, Marcus Rashford's first touch clearly feels that he's got the beating of Dara O'Shea. First thought from Marcus Rashford, put the ball around the outside of the fullback and try and outpace him, which he did. I like to see that from the wingers. So often do we see the wingers playing with the opposite foot, cutting inside and recycling the ball and keeping possession. Not Marcus Rashford. He was intent on taking his fullback on.
0: We were talking in the build-up how Marcus Rashford, whenever he seems to come under a period of criticism or a little bit of uncertainty, tries to prove a point, often proves that point. And I just wonder if he does score, whether we'll get the classic finger-in-the-ear celebration to suggest to silence the critics.
1: I just think it works for Manchester United, Michael Carrick and Marcus Rashford, you know, to stay here at Manchester United. Barcelona clearly not accelerating that clause in the contract. Anthony Gordon's been signed there. And for Marcus Rashford, being a Manchester United player for as long as he has, I think for Michael Carrick and Marcus Rashford, it could be a very, very good season if they both apply themselves in the right manner towards each other.
0: Well, they played together 48 times, Michael Carrick and Marcus Rashford. Carrick only assisted him once in those 48 games, but the 1-0 win at Watford in May 2018 was enough as Martinez has the ball just outside his penalty area, away to our left-hand side. Michael Carrick in his navy quarter-zip jumper just raises a right arm in the air to indicate something to his players. Martinez in possession. Lisandro Martinez, the Argentine, scored at the World Cup against Cape Verde in the 3-2 win. As Kobbie Mainoo is tripped just past the halfway line and wins Manchester United a free kick. Kobbie Mainoo, we were talking about this just before kick-off, Paul Robinson. He only started 1 of 13 last season under Ruben Amorim. And then when Michael Carrick came in, he started 18 of the last 90.
1: Yeah, he certainly halted his career, Ruben Amorim. Didn't fancy Kobbie Mainoo for whatever reason, didn't utilise him either off the bench or as a starting player. And I think when Manchester United had the troubled times under Ruben Amorim and things weren't going right, there was many, many Manchester United fans questioning why isn't Kobbie Mainoo been used. We're coming off the back of a successful spell with England as well in the international side. You look at where he's, you know, where he got to at international level, you can only wonder as to why Ruben Amorim didn't utilise him.
0: Crossfield pass along there, into their defensive third, goes astray for Manchester United. So Ipswich here have a throw-in near side their left. Played 4.5 minutes, 0-0.

0: What a first half it was for Mansfield. What about the second half, Nikesh Regani?
1: Mansfield still dominant, but Luton back in it. It's Mansfield 5, Luton 1. A penalty for Naki Wells, who was brought down in the area, took it himself, scored. It's still Mansfield 5, Luton 1.
0: Thank you. Nikesh is... Kiel Sherpin, the new Ipswich Town goalkeeper, lanky figure, 6'9" tall, sends a ball out towards the far side, that goes out of play. Thoughts on him, 6'4", Paul Robinson, tiny.
2: he's certainly an imposing figure, and I think that very light lilac colour is where it makes him look even bigger, in all honesty. But he's a goalkeeper that I like. I mean, he was at Brighton, he had loans at Luton, Wigan, Blackburn as well, a product of the Ajax Academy. At 26 years of age, the Dutchman is certainly an imposing figure. £8 million from Union Saint-Gilloise. I think it's a very, very good signing. Said to Ali before the programme, 21 clean sheets last season in 43 appearances. Granted, a very different league, but still a very good record. And I suspect he'll be busy at times this afternoon and this season.
0: Yeah, yet to face anything so far in this game, though, as Manchester United send a long ball forward, headed down by Ipswich, but then Marcus Rashford takes over them from 30 yards. Takes a shot, and that is Sherpin's first action. The shot deflected, span in the air, lost all its pace, and it dropped down just before the goal line. Sherpin was able to gather.
2: Yeah, he looks like he's up for this, Marcus Rashford. Cuts in off the left-hand side. He can sense a little bit of danger. Header's not quite cleared from Ipswich Town. Lands to Marcus Rashford, 25 yards from goal. Absolutely no intent on finding a teammate whatsoever. Looks to get a shot off on target. Takes a deflection. It's a simple one for the goalkeeper.
0: It's a Diop with his long ball forward. One of the 12 new signings Ipswich have made in the summer. Both of these clubs spending over £100 million in a crazy transfer window that only seems to have stories dripping in day by day before the deadline on Tuesday. 5 live, Premier League Sunday from Old Trafford. Manchester United 0, Ipswich 0. Played 6 minutes. Martinez, low flat ball along the ground, which Cunha takes over, then spins past Diop and threads it out towards the left-hand side. Marcus Rashford towards the corner of the penalty area. Dallow is at the back post wanting it. Rashford may go alone, then Cunha, rising shot over the bar and into the stand behind the goal, 0-0.
2: Yeah, Mateus Cunha gets the ball mid-half of Ipswich Town's half of the field. He just plays a simple ball out to Marcus Rashford on the left-hand side. Once again, intent is just forward. And I think, in all honesty, Luke Shaw kind of cramps his space. The fullback looks to overlap on the outside. Marcus Rashford says, no, thank you, don't need you. Cuts into the 18-yard box. And when he does that, he's dangerous because he knows that the Ipswich Town defenders can't touch him when he gets there. Tries to get the shot away, but he's just muscled out of it. Plays it to Cunha. Poor attempt from Cunha from the edge of the box.
0: Nunez has gone over the halfway line with the ball too, and Ciso with that bleach blonde mullet out towards this near side, the left. Leif Davis threads it back inside, uses Marcelino Nunez. Ipswich looking just to hold the possession here inside the Manchester United half, away from the tip of the centre circle. Jacob Greaves, tall figure himself, white boots on, makes his way towards the left corner of the penalty area. Dezan Maeda, the signing from Celtic, now runs towards the byline. He's past Mbeumo, trying to get past Dallow, pulls it back, too close to the goal. And Sonny Lammens is able to get down on his knees and just gather the ball towards his chest.
2: Didn't have many options there, Maeda. Decided to take it on himself. He took on 3 Manchester United players, got round Dallow and Mbeumo and Fernandes, got to the byline, couldn't provide a cross in the end. It was an easy one straight to Lammens.
0: As Tielemans emerges with the ball inside the centre circle, gives it to Mbeumo on the right-hand side. Dallow will go on the overlap. Cunha's made the run. The angle will be too tight on the right-hand side. Then he's forced out of the penalty area by Issa Diop. He just gives him a friendly push, nothing more than that. That makes Cunha stumble and out for a goal kick.
2: By the way, how big are this Ipswich Town team? The size of Diop as well. We touched on the goalkeeper, and you look at Diop as well, and then you're looking further down at Emerson, the striker. They're a really tall side, this Ipswich Town team.
0: Physicality that Gary O'Neill has tried to bring in, was saying in the week that with the support that he's had, the ambition of Ipswich Town, he says you can just feel the place constantly growing and improving. If they can show themselves well here against the Manchester United side that they don't have a good record against. Manchester United unbeaten in their last 8 home games against Ipswich, winless are the Tractor Boys in their last 7, full stop in the Premier League against Manchester United. The first of that winless run, the 9-0 defeat here back in March 1995. So a good showing needed from the pocket of blue fans away to our right-hand side. As Sherpin, right-footed, long ball, high in the air, over the halfway line, aims for the tall figure of Emerson. The drop down then falls to Enciso. First to gather on the loose ball this time is Nunez, who plays it out towards the left-hand side. And Ciso, with Mbeumo up against him, step overs, gets just outside the penalty area, 10 yards or so from the byline, lays it back out towards the touchline for Maeda, curled in from an angle, attacked as well, but Manchester United have dealt with that. Martinez goes to the ground. Referee Craig Pawson says that's a foul, and that will give Manchester United a free kick inside the 18-yard box.
2: Sure what the referee's seen then. It's the two Manchester United players that clatter into each other at the far post. Immediately gives a free kick. Maguire and Martinez and Luke Shaw, it is at the far post. But Ipswich are showing some good attacking intent. Yes, they're obviously not going to come here to Old Trafford and dominate the game. Defensively, they're sat in a comfortable defensive shape. But actually, when they do go forward with Nciso, Maeda, Fatou on the right-hand side, they have got the pace, and they've showed already in this early 10 minutes that they're not afraid to take that to Manchester United.
0: Yeah, it was Shaw and Martinez that collided. Last week, it was Maguire and Mazraoui getting all confused in a set piece against Hull, which related to one of the Hull goals. Carlos Baleba watching on. I mean, being unveiled to the Manchester United fans before kick-off, the £70 million signing from Brighton Hove Albion held a Manchester United shirt up in front of the Stretford end. And Manchester United give away the ball. Ipswich trying to find a route forward. They are looking forward, which is credit to them. As it goes to Maeda on the left-hand side, he checks back in on the right foot. Quick, sharp pass. And it'll be thread back through to Maeda from Nunez, but unsuccessfully so. That said, Manchester United haven't exactly cleared it efficiently as play goes down on the edge of the D. Referee says nothing doing, and now Manchester United get on the counter-attack. There are pace in the legs of Brian Mbeumo, bald-headed, thick black beard as he trots in from the touchline on the right-hand side. Fernandes is there in support. And Mbeumo, right corner of the penalty area, 0-0 still, 11 minutes on the clock. Fernandes with a little push pass to the byline, which Mbeumo then retreats from the 18-yard box. Tielemans tries to stab it on through. Does he get caught from behind? No. And Mbeumo back to Dalot. Good possession this in the defensive third of Ipswich Town for Manchester United. Pacey one from Martinez out towards the left-hand side. Then it's sent into the penalty area, curling over the head of Cunha. And Mbeumo lays it off to Dalot. Switches on his left foot, Dalot! There's a palm on that from the goalkeeper to tip it over the bar. Sherpin and his long frame. Well, he needed every inch of it there. It's behind for a Manchester United corner.
2: That's a brilliant save from Sherpin, the Ipswich Town goalkeeper. Really good play from Manchester United. And Mbeumo it is. He reverses the ball to Dalot. He looks for all the world. He's going to shoot on his right foot. Sends the Ipswich Town defender sliding across him. And he cuts back on his left. The goal just opens up in front of him from the angle that we're sat at. It looks for all the world that it's curling into that top right-hand corner. The huge figure of Sherpin just extends his right hand, opens up his palm and flicks it over the crossbar. Really good save from the Dutchman.
0: So Manchester United corner over on the far left-hand side. In swinging delivery, hooked up towards Martinez, who heads it back across goal. And then smacked away in the air by Deyzan Maeda on the volley. Here is Rashford. He can't send it further forward. Emerson will chase, and Nciso will go on the run down the middle. Two United players trying to wrestle back with him, and Nciso's shot saved by Sonny Lammens. He was ahead of the Manchester United defence that were recovering, two of them trying to pull him back, and he stayed on his feet, took the shot, and Lammens now turn to make a fine save. Here's Cunha, end-to-end all of a sudden. Cunha across the penalty area, Rashford sliding in, and can't make the touch inside the six-yard box. Dalot lays it back, Fernandes, big deflection, and behind for yet another corner.
2: Well, he looked a long way offside there, Cunha in the build-up. It would have been interesting to see if Manchester United would have scored from that. The VAR would have looked at Cunha from an offside position, but really end-to-end, what an opportunity it was for Ipswich Town at the other end first. And Nciso, a long clearance, he finds himself two-on-one. He's in behind Mbeumo and Luke Shaw, and he's got the run on him. It's just a hopeful clearance from Ipswich, from the Manchester United attacking set play. And Ciso's got the beating of Shaw and Mbeumo. He's one-on-one with Lammens, and it's a really poor finish from him on his left foot. It's straight at the Manchester United goalkeeper. It makes it really easy for the Manchester United goalkeeper. But then they go down the other end, and they've won themselves a corner.
0: Which Brian Mbeumo, left-footed, will take in swinging right on top of the goalkeeper. You want to try and keep it away from Sherpin, I imagine. He's going to be, well, literally heads above everyone else. And when he puts his hands up too, he's just going to add to the frame to be 7 foot plus. Fernandes tries and sweeps one in from the right-hand side. Maeda away. And then it drops to Shaw on the halfway line.
2: Well, that just shows there the defensive frailties that Manchester United do have, because that counter-attack from Ipswich came from one long straight ball, and it was a Manchester United attacking set play it came from.
0: Rashford tries to step over from the left-hand side, loses out, and now Abdel Fattah, with his thin white headband on, will head towards the halfway line. Here is Nciso. Can he return the favour and try and find Emerson? There is good muscle, though, from Marcus Rashford. You can hear the Manchester United fans' applause for the hard work of Marcus Rashford there.
2: Yeah, good defensive work from Marcus Rashford. That's one thing, when he is on his game, he's not afraid of his defensive responsibilities as well. Tracks back on Nciso. Nciso's finding far too much space at the moment for Michael Carrick's liking.
0: So it's lively at Old Trafford. It is still 0-0. Martinez has his left boot under the ball. And he's just on top of the ball, rather. And feeds it out towards the left-hand side. We'll get the latest from Lords in a moment. Rashford. Mainoo involved in that as well. Now Shaw has gone long, looking for Fernandes. The flag will stay down. Fernandes couldn't get the control he wants. Now the flag goes up against the Manchester United captain. Huge sarcastic cheers from the Ipswich Town fans in the corner down to our right-hand side. Let's see what's happening at tea then at Lords on day four, Ellie.
3: Pakistan 140 for five, so they lost two wickets in the session, but still resistance from Saad Shaqili's on 78, Ali Usman on 12. Ollie Robinson has four for the innings so far. Will he get a five for in the evening session? Can England wrap up victory today? 140 for five.
0: Ellie, thank you. And commentary after tea will continue on Sports Extra. And digital radio, and of course BBC Sounds. Get the app, that's where all your choice of commentaries come from. The two extra feeds of Sports Extra 2 and 3, which today have also brought you more Premier League action. Earlier, Chelsea 4, Brighton 3, Leeds 1, Brentford 1. Sunderland getting their first win of the season in a 1-0 win over Fulham. Alvaro Arbeloa's side remain with two defeats from two games so far. 16 minutes played here, 0-0, one big chance per side, half a chance for Marcus Rashford sliding in as well as Nunez is caught in possession. And Mainoo takes over, right corner of the penalty area, flicked on through by Cunha to Dallo. Backwards looking cross towards the penalty area, Fernandes couldn't get there. This is Tielemans. Tielemans is going to go from range, drives a shot, blocked at source though by the sliding Nunez. And as it ricochets out towards this near side touchline, Diogo Dallo has kept it in Manchester United's possession. Warm afternoon now at Old Trafford. I was shivering at Wolves yesterday. It was cold there. The rain fell earlier, brought the big coat out for the first time this season. Completely unnecessary.
2: Strange time of year, isn't it? I think I turned up at Tottenham yesterday. I went to the Tottenham Newcastle game and I had three coats and a body warmer. I didn't know what to do, and I guess what? I used none of them.
0: It is the day to be most certainly in shorts and t-shirt like the Manchester United players, who are in red from left to right in this first half on 5 Live Sport. Mainoo almost frustrated down the middle. He played the pass out to the right-hand side, but his direction and his hand gestures were down the middle, that almost suggested he didn't have the option that he wanted. Martinez, left-footed pass down the middle, finds Luke Shaw. He takes a good touch in field, but the challenges come in from the Ipswich players, and Sherpin has it at his feet.
2: That's a really good challenge from Jacob Greaves there. It's a simple straight ball from Martinez. Luke Shaw cuts inside. Marcus Rashford holds his ground, boots on the touchline, gives Luke Shaw the space inside, and it's just a straight ball, and it's a really good first touch from Luke Shaw. Gets it on his right foot inside the 18-yard box, and just as he's about to strike, the sliding Jacob Greaves comes across and dispossesses him.
0: Emerson wrestling with Mainoo, but it's the diminutive figure of Kobbie Mainoo who comes out with the ball there. Cunha plays it back to Manchester United Academy graduate, who goes to ground, still managed to flick the ball to Bruno Fernandes, but the referee had blown his whistle. Manchester United free kick, 30 yards or so from goal. Luke Shaw, the focus of that last attack. Of course, the focus of Manchester United's left-back situation. Played every Premier League game from last season, but in a season now that will involve Champions League football, there are rumours that United are trying to sign another left-back in addition to Luke Shaw, who's obviously carried injury concerns in the past. Lewis Hall of Newcastle mentioned, Alejandro Balde of Barcelona. So far, with a couple of days left of the window, they haven't made that move yet.
2: No, it'd be interesting to see. I think there's a lot of business still to be done. And as we're speaking, we know that deals are going on in the background. I mean, you only have to look at Emi Martinez, announced this morning and played for Chelsea this afternoon. And I think between now and the window closing, there'll be a lot of teams doing business. And I think Manchester United will potentially be one of those when you look at the back four and how long they've been together as a unit.
0: So Fernandes is going to take this free kick. No, he's not. He leaves it to Marcus Rashford to drive it, but nowhere near the goal. Under the bar it goes, and that will be a goal kick to Ipswich Town, but the first thing Marcus Rashford's done wrong this afternoon.
2: Yeah, it's a long way out. Bruno Fernandes just steps over the ball, and it's one of those where Marcus Rashford is looking for the knuckle ball. He looks to get it up and over the three-man wall. Surprisingly for him, he gets it all wrong. It goes up and high, and not very handsomely, over Sherpin's crossbar.
0: 14 goals in 49 games for Barcelona last season on his season-long loan that didn't materialise into a more permanent move. Ipswich Town here have a throw-in midway inside their own half. Goalless as it is at Old Trafford. 20 minutes played. But as pressurising as Manchester United have been, as attack-minded as they've been, Ipswich have tried to play football in the right way. They've had to sit tight at times, but there are moments like this where they can come forward. Fatu in from the left-hand side, dinks it into the penalty area, but too close to Lommens, far away from the Brazilian Emerson, and it's an easy catch for the Belgian goalkeeper.
2: I think the way that Ipswich have set up, you've got to give Gary O'Neill credit. They've not come here to sit in a low block. They've not adapted to five at the back or a defensive five in midfield. They're playing exactly the same way as they did last week against Sunderland at home. And they've come here to try and exploit Manchester United's weaknesses rather than defend their own weaknesses and try and defend their goal and stay in the game. Yes, defensively, they will sit in the shape when they don't have possession, but actually when they do have the ball, they're looking to cause United problems.
0: Well, Harry Maguire made his own problems there, just clipping the ball out aimlessly towards this near side touchline, a long ball that drifted out for an Ipswich throw. Andrew there, defensive third in the left-back position near side, launched by Leif Davis, who has come through the famous Wall's End Boys Club. He's a North East lad, just like the Manchester United manager Michael Carrick and many, many others before him. Over 150 league appearances now for Ipswich Town as Leif Davis, who stands on the left centre side of what is currently a five-man Ipswich backline.
2: He played for a good club in Yorkshire as well, didn't he? Don't forget that.
0: Who might that be, Paul?
2: The ones who came back to draw with Brentford today. A good start to the season for them.
0: Yeah, 11th season in a row, Dominic Calvert-Lewin has scored as Manchester United look to get their first Premier League goal of the season. Right corner of the penalty area, Dalot. Cunha was flat-footed. Cunha then back-heels it to Dalot. Crosses in deep and chested calmly and coolly by Dara O'Shea into the hands of his goalkeeper, Kiel Sherpin. All over at the One Call Stadium, a miserable afternoon for Luton, but what an afternoon for Mansfield Town, Nikesh Raghani.
1: Where it finished Mansfield 5, Luton 2, a thumping win for the home side, who went 2 up early with two wonderful strikes from Nathan Mariah Welsh, who also provided the third for Lewis Reed. After the break, John Russell scored twice, and even a couple of late strikes from Nathan Welsh.
0: Maeda's shot is saved by Lommens, in on the left-hand side of the penalty area, pushed away round the post for a corner.
2: Oh, they were opened up so easily there, Manchester United. It's that man that we just spoke about, Leif Davis. Plays a ball in behind Diego Dalot, is completely caught out of position, and it's Maeda, the Japanese international. He gets goal side, 12 yards out on the angle, he fires a shot. It's a good height for Senna Lammens, but it needed saving by the big Belgian goalkeeper. Stands his ground, his angles are excellent. Lammens tips it round the post with his left hand, an opportunity for Ipswich Town on the counter again.
0: So Ipswich Town here have a corner. Full-time Mansfield 5, Luton 1, as we were hearing with Nikesh just then. Fatu is over this corner that backs onto the Stretford end, left-footed, in-swinging, right towards the back post, headed across by O'Shea. It comes to Fatu again. He's got acres of space, but has moved from an offside position from taking that corner, and the flag goes up for offside. Sorry for interrupting you, Nikesh. You may continue.
1: No worries. Thank you very much. Even a couple of late goals, I was saying, from Naki Wells, a penalty, and then a lovely strike for Jack Wilshere's side. That wasn't enough to save them from embarrassment. It finished Mansfield 5, Luton 2.
0: Nikesh, thank you. And that is Mansfield continuing their good home form from the end of last season and beating their last 9 home games now. As Maguire just trots away from the edge of his own penalty area. A little hush around Old Trafford following those Ipswich chances. Martinez at walking pace, bright orange boots, just wanders almost towards the halfway line. Kind of gestured that he perhaps didn't have any promising options that he wanted to, as Manchester United are trying to look meaningful and purposeful with every attack they have. Rashford out towards the left-hand side. Shaw back to Fernandes, who chips it over the top for Rashford to chase. He's pulled it back brilliantly, looking for Cunha, and was an Ipswich man in his way in the nick of time. It was O'Shea, was it, back there again? In fact, it was Jacob Greaves who'd recovered well. But Ipswich, in clearing the ball, have done so poorly. Here is Cunha, little side step, and His ankles are clipped, he goes down, Maeda the offender. This is a Manchester United free kick, 25 yards from goal.
2: Yeah, this is one that Marcus Rashford will fancy. Good interchange from Manchester United over on that left-hand side. Ball's played into Mateus Cunha, and it's just his footwork. It does Dyson Maeda. Really quick footwork, he switches it from one to the other, gets the turn on the Ipswich Town player. He catches him, referee right on the spot, and he rightly awards Manchester United a free kick. And this is in a really dangerous area, 25 yards from goal. Level with the corner of the D. Marcus Rashford and Bruno Fernandes both stood over it. It's not too close and it's not too far. And it's perfect shooting range. When strikers practice their free kicks after training and they want to score goals against you, this is exactly where they'd walk over and put the ball down. This is the type of distance that they'll fancy.
0: Manchester United scored 39 home goals last season. That was only bettered by Arsenal and Manchester City, but they are trying to break the deadlock here. Goalless as it is after 25 minutes, Sherpin has organised his wall. There is a very little gap between the crossbar and Sherpin's head, certainly. And that 6'9" frame, he's obviously then with that got the arm span too. Let's see what happens this time. The same two culprits over the ball in Bruno Fernandes and Marcus Rashford. Both will fancy a right foot curling effort. Paul has already mentioned in this half how tall Ipswich Town are, so that is a lofty wall to get it over. It will be Fernandes to try and send it straight into the head of one of the members of that four-man wall. And the ball comes away out towards this near side.
2: It's a massive wall. It's an absolutely huge wall. Bruno Fernandes tried to get it up and down, and he was unsuccessful. It's a D-up, it was, in the centre of the wall. And it's clever from Ipswich, because from that range, they're not going to put it into the box. They're not going to try and cross it and find the central defenders. They are going to shoot, so Ipswich put all their big players in the wall.
0: Fernandes trying to work his way out of a little pocket of space that he'd found. Ipswich quickly close him down, and then smartly from Fatou plays that off a Manchester United player on the far side, and it goes out and bounces off him for a Ipswich Town goal kick.
2: I always used to like to do that from that type of range, when you could almost guarantee that they were going to take a shot from that distance. I'd want my two central defenders and my five biggest players in the wall, but you'd have a pushback off some managers and central defenders and say, well, we have to pick him up, we have to pick them up. You're like, he is going to shoot, he's not going to cross from there. So no, it's a good ploy from Ipswich.
0: Mainu trip but stays on his feet, finds Cunha. The defence has to reset them from Ipswich now for this attack, as the ball is sprayed out towards the right hand side. And Bumo, good control, left footed bending ball towards the back post, and Rashford was there but can't get the angle on the boot to the ball that he needs, and behind it goes for a goal kick. An Ipswich player in the aftermath of that, in chasing back with Rashford, has just gone down the dip that drops after the byline here and into an advertising board. So hope he's okay, looks okay, he's on his feet, which is good news. It's Dar O'Shea who's gone down.
2: It's a super ball from Mbeumo. From Ipswich's point of view, he's given far too much time and space over on this right-hand side. Cuts back on his favoured left foot on the corner of the 18-yard box. He just floats it to the far post. An in-swinging ball. Mormon misses everybody. Marcus Rashford goes for it with the outside of his right boot, but I think by the time he arrives, the ball was already out. But a good move from Manchester United once again.
0: Not that it's of comfort to Dar O'Shea, but in relaying the pitch at Old Trafford this season, they have also dealt with the runoff areas. It dips down quite dramatically, a little trench almost around the stadium, around the pitch rather. They've covered up the old brickwork that used to line it. I mean, there was zero padding that was going to help O'Shea there.
2: You've been with Alan Titchmarsh this summer. You've been watching the ground force. You're very educated on the dimensions of the pitch this year. I'm very impressed.
0: With the lack of rain we've had, I've become a, I was going to say a bit of a gardener, but the garden I was looking after just died due to the heat. So.
2: Well, I came back from the World Cup and mine was very brown.
0: Yeah, indeed. Maeda down the left-hand side. Ipswich moving infield and trying to keep Manchester United here in their own half for a little while. Sasa Lukic, short pass to Nunez, comes back to Lukic again under the grey skies of Old Trafford. We're nearly half an hour in, and a game and a team that saw more goals than anyone else last season in Manchester United might be in danger of conceding here, because there's Davis off the crossbar and in! An Ipswich Town lead at Old Trafford. Ecstasy in the away end, limbs are everywhere. And Manchester United, who were shaky at home at times last season, are behind to the new boys. And for the second week in a row, it is a promoted side that are causing Manchester United problems. Davis arrived, first time hit, into the crossbar and down. Manchester United 0, Ipswich Town 1.
2: We said they weren't afraid. We said that they'd come here to play, and play they just have. Fatuhu down the right-hand side, Manchester United's left. His first touch is superb. He takes it round Luke Shaw and he leaves the Manchester United defender in his wake. He gets into the 18-yard box and he doesn't just fire a hopeful ball across. He looks up and he picks up the onrushing Leif Davis on his left foot. The left back arrives on the angle. It's a really difficult...
4: ABC News. Hello, I'm Simon Lauder. Heavy machinery has been deployed to Nepal's flood-hit region to try to rescue more than 100 workers trapped in tunnels. The BBC's Laura Bicker has more details.
5: The authorities are flying in heavy machinery by helicopter and excavators are making their way through the mud. There's been a breakthrough in attempts to save them. The Nepali army has managed to insert an air pipe into the site, and with the help of experts from India and China, they can now try to dig through debris and find an entrance to the tunnel to send rescue teams inside. No survivors have yet been found in Tibet. Rescue operations were temporarily paused at the hardest hit border crossing of Girong over fears of flooding from a newly formed lake.
4: Medics in Gaza say an Israeli airstrike has killed two Palestinian people, including a child. The health officials say the Israeli airstrike hit near a bakery in Deir el-Arba, killing a man and a three-year-old boy. The Israeli military says it killed a member of Hamas. A US-backed ceasefire agreed to in October last year has halted major fighting but failed to end Israeli strikes, which Israel says aim to thwart attacks by Hamas and other Gaza militants. One of Australia's most accomplished boxers, Tony Mundine, has died at the age of 75. Here's Frances Dew.
6: Tony Mundine was the only Australian boxer to compete professionally in four weight divisions. He held national titles at middleweight, light heavyweight, cruiserweight and heavyweight. His death was confirmed by his son, boxer Anthony Mundine, who paid tribute online. Mundine was born in Bayugal in northern New South Wales and began fighting in tent boxing shows as a teenager. His career peaked in 1974 when he challenged Argentina's Carlos Monzon for a world title but later lost by knockout in the seventh round, but later said he had fulfilled a childhood dream.
4: Three people were arrested at protests in Melbourne's CBD yesterday afternoon. Victorian police say about 600 people joined the March for Australia rally and a counter-demonstration. Most attendees were peaceful. Two men and a woman were arrested after allegedly assaulting and resisting police. Officers say there were no injuries. A man's been charged with murdering his mother at their home in southern Tasmania. Authorities attended the Huonville residence in the early hours of yesterday morning after a 000 call was made. Police allege the 85-year-old who lived with her two adult sons at home was smothered in her bed. Her 55-year-old son is expected to appear in Hobart Magistrates Court later today. Police say her other son is assisting in their investigation. Palau's president says 14 Pacific leaders will attend this week's forum leaders meeting, despite the withdrawal of a number of them. President Sarangil Whips Jr. says he's confident the annual summit, which opens on Tuesday, won't be disrupted by the absence of leaders from Vanuatu, Kiribati and Samoa. It's also unclear whether Fiji's prime minister will attend, while forum chair Solomon Islands Prime Minister Matthew Wale flew home shortly after arriving in Palau because of a leadership challenge.
7: It was unfortunate this morning. I went to see Prime Minister Wale at the airport. We're so grateful that he made it. Unfortunately, that there's things at home that he has to take care of, and we really thank him. But his minister is here, and we will work with him at this forum.
4: Turkish Cypriot authorities say at least seven people have died after a passenger boat capsized near northern Cyprus. Officials say 267 people were on board the vessel when it capsized and 237 have been rescued. Search and rescue operations are underway to find 23 people who are missing. In the AFLW, Geelong has overcome a trio of injuries to notch a 7-point come-from-behind victory over Gold Coast at Carrara, with Emma Kilpatrick, Priya Bowering and Piper Dunlop all unable to finish the game. The Cats fought back from deficits a quarter time in the main break to complete the 10-4, 64-8, 9-57 victory. Geelong coach Mick Stanier says his side was forced to dig deep to complete the win.
8: Pleased with our group. While it was frustrating, we were a bit lackluster in the first half. I felt like that second half, the spirit, bit of grit and players playing in different roles and just finding a way to get it done. I think that's an important skill to have in a good team.
4: Elsewhere on Sunday, Richmond, Carlton, Hawthorn, Port Adelaide and Brisbane enjoyed victories. And Australia's defeated Jordan 126-93 in their FIBA World Cup qualifying clash in the Philippines. The Boomers won all four quarters in a dominant fashion as Perth Wildcats forward Anthony Del Orso starred with 19 points. Now for a look at your capital city weather forecast for this Monday, the 31st of August. Brisbane getting to a top of 24 degrees and partly cloudy. Sydney expecting a mostly sunny Monday with 21 degrees, the top temperature. Canberra also expecting a top of 21 degrees and sunny conditions. Cloud clearing in Melbourne today with a top of 17 degrees. 17 also the top for Hobart, and it'll be partly cloudy there. Adelaide expecting a top of 21 and sunny. Perth, some showers today and a top of 22 degrees. And for Darwin, a top of 35 and a sunny Monday.
2: All of a sudden, the goal against, you can see it's rocked them and knocked their confidence, and it's done the complete opposite for Ipswich. It's given them confidence and belief. But the message from Manchester United and Michael Carrick will be keep doing what we were doing before the goal, get back on the ball, keep possession and play yourself back into this game, because there's still a long, long way to go. But you can tell all of a sudden the atmosphere has changed. You can see the body language has changed. This wasn't part of the script.
0: Well, the noise is certainly from the Ipswich fans, who are now, along with Manchester United fans, asking for something more from the referee. Two players are down in the centre circle, and Bumo, was he caught late by Fatawu there? They were both going for a loose ball inside the centre circle. It's a question of A, who's at fault, and B, who's come off worse.
2: Haven't really seen the replay yet, but two players are down in the centre circle, both holding their left legs respectively, and they went for a block challenge. I mean, both players were absolutely fully committed to it. Fatawu was in possession, it was a bad touch, it got out of his grasp, and it looks to me like Fatawu may have been the aggressor into Mbeumo because he lost possession. I don't think the referee will take any action. I think there's a genuine attempt from both players to play the ball.
0: Well, he has just shown a yellow card.
2: Well, there you go, I'll take that back then.
0: Well, I'm just wondering, was it in the direction of Issa Diop? For, it's Diop who's been booked.
2: Oh, no,
0: yeah.
2: Fatawu. It's Fatawu. He's remonstrated with the referee. It's Fatawu because he left the ground. I think there was a genuine attempt to play the ball, but Fatawu it was that lost possession, and it was he who lunged towards Mbeumo, hence the reason that he's been booked.
0: So Manchester United aren't going to send this free kick long. Mainoo with a short pass towards his left-hand side. Let's go back to Lord's latest on the cricket from Ellie Aldroyd.
3: Back underway after tea. Pakistan 146 for 5. Saud Shakeel 80. Ali Usman is on 16. They're a long, long way away from winning this game, Pakistan, and a whole day and a bit away from saving it. 243 more needed to win. England need 5 more wickets, or probably more realistically 4, because Imam is unlikely to make another appearance. Could all be wrapped up this evening. We can play through till 7:30 tonight.
0: Ellie, thank you. Sports Extra for ball-by-ball commentary of that. Manchester United have a corner here. Leif Davis and Issa Diop between them made a right mess of a clearance, and in the end it was belted into the stand behind the goal to our right-hand side. Short corner, then Fernandez bends it in, but it's almost like a pass to Enciso on the penalty spot there. There was no red shirts around. It was a real waste for Manchester United. Everyone resets. Fernandez in field, Mainoo. Rashford hangs out wide to be an option for Mainoo to pass it to, but in terms of crossing, eventually gets it out of his feet, but it's a simple catch with a little skip in the air from Kjell Scherpen. And the Ipswich Town goalkeeper prevents any further damage. Manchester United 0, Ipswich Town 1, a little over 6 minutes to the end of the first 45.
2: And since going in front, Ipswich haven't really suffered any counter-attacks or attacks from Manchester United. It's they that have been the aggressor. They've been the better team going forward since they took the lead.
0: We are going straight back to Lord's, Ellie.
3: And England a wicket closer to that Test and Series victory, and it's Ali Usman pulling on a delivery from Jofra Archer onto his own stumps, out for 16. Pakistan are 146 for 6.
0: Ellie, thank you. A reminder again, Sports Extra, where you can find that over on BBC Sounds. If you haven't got the app yet, take it or download it, and you can take us with you wherever you're going. If you're about to head back from your long journey of summer holidays, we can accompany you on that holiday. Sunday roast time, if you're heading out or heading into the kitchen. BBC Radio 5 Live's Premier League Sunday has you covered. Next Sunday, Chelsea-Arsenal is our feature game at 4:30. Ipswich Town here have a throw-in. They are allowed to take it long, a little bit longer given for long throw-ins. Considered like a set piece. Leif Davis launches in. Wasn't worth the build-up in the end. Simple header away. Comes back to Davis on this near left-hand side. Oh, and then a slip, crucially, from Nunez, and Manchester United are on the attack here as Cunha threads it through for Bruno Fernandes, bursting forward, left of the penalty area. Fernandes slams it home. And Manchester United have their leveller. He slides on his knees over to the far side. An Ipswich Town mistake, critical from Nunez. It was a sharp and pacey counter-attack from Manchester United. And the man crowned PFA Player of the Year this year starts off well on Manchester United's first home game. And it's 1-1.
2: Oh, it's a disaster for Ipswich, it really is. Nunez loses possession in the middle of their own half. All of a sudden, Manchester United are 3-on-2. And to his credit, Mateus Cunha, he looks up and he spots Bruno Fernandes' run. He sees that his captain's in such a better position. And the ball that he plays into Bruno Fernandes, it's a perfectly weighted pass. One touch onto his left foot, and he absolutely rifles it past Sherpin in the Ipswich Town goal. But it's all about the pass from Mateus Cunha. Not necessarily the quickest Bruno Fernandes, but the ball into him allows him to get there first. It's a really terrible mistake from Nunez, it really is. But the ball from Cunha is superb. The first touch from Fernandes is excellent. The second, with his left foot, takes the goalkeeper by surprise. Power and pace at the near post, and he fires his team right back into this one.
0: Goalkeeper left on one knee. Fernandes fires it in. And the assist king is first on the score sheet this season for Manchester United. In their second game, their first home game, Bruno Fernandes, the captain, has got them level, but it's not really through their own doing. It comes from an Ipswich mistake. There has to be a brilliant ball by Cunha. Give a lot of credit for that. There's still work for Fernandes to do. But in terms of creativity and sustained pressure, they only got that, and only got that opportunity through the slip of Marcelino Nunez in the midfield. Davis will dart back deeper into his own half under pressure from Mbeumo. Manchester United 1, Ipswich 1. 3.5 minutes to go of the first 45. But that was a huge roar from the Manchester United fans. They needed that.
2: Yeah, do you know what? It's a very, very good finish from Bruno Fernandes. The ball in to him from Cunha makes it. But he's one-on-one with the goalkeeper, with defender chasing him down. And he chooses to take it early, Bruno Fernandes. He doesn't look to slot at either side of the goalkeeper. Immediately makes his mind up. It's on his left foot. Put my laces through it. He puts his laces through it. Yes, it's the direction that beats the goalkeeper, but it's the pace and power on the ball from Bruno Fernandes. And I think the way that he took the shot so early took the goalkeeper by surprise. Excellent finish from the Portuguese.
0: Here is Davis on the halfway line for Ipswich. 1-1 the score at Old Trafford. Fernandes reborn almost. After being frustrated when Ipswich took the lead, he's started to pull the strings a little bit now, and United have worked it out towards the left-hand side. Rashford slows the pace down. Plenty of players in red in the penalty area. Everybody back here for Ipswich, and the referee will have a decision to make here. Was Tielemans caught from behind? No, says Craig Pawson. Ipswich, you just hacked that clear anyway, will do now to relieve the pressure. Tielemans on the left corner of the penalty area got the turn and worked his legs tangled with the legs of Dara O'Shea on that turn.
2: I think you can see from the lack of protest from the Manchester United players, they weren't overly convinced. Tielemans with his back to goal. There was a coming together between him and O'Shea. Good ball into him from Kovi Mainoo, but not a lot made of it from the Manchester United players, which tells you everything.
0: Sherpin left-footed, not with a great deal of pace, but with a load of backspin up towards the halfway line from inside his penalty area. Tielemans brings that down expertly. Here is Mainoo on the tip of the centre circle and out towards the far side, the left of Manchester United it goes. Rashford gets the ball from Shaw and then tries to return the favour. O'Shea hacks that out for a throw-in under a little bit of urgency. Into the final 90 seconds we go of a lively first half. 4 goals now in Manchester United's games, 2 games so far, 119 across the whole of last season. Scored 69, conceded 50, no team saw more goals in the last campaign. And Michael Carrick's side, who only kept two clean sheets in his 9 home games in charge, found themselves behind, but have responded since through their captain, Bruno Fernandes. 1-1 the score, final minute of the first half. 5 Live Sport from Old Trafford and across the BBC World Service as well. Dallow from range fancies a driving shot that was low, was always angled wide, but it takes a deflection to take it further away from the left-hand post. Manchester United corner.
2: Yeah, he gets lucky there, Diego Dallow. It opens up in front of him, but I think he had better options to his right, and Bumo to his left. Bruno Fernandes and Marcus Rashford chooses to take the shot, and he doesn't catch it very well, but fortunately for him, it takes a deflection, and Manchester United win a corner.
0: On that far side, their left, Bruno Fernandes preparing to take. Harry Maguire is in a little bit of battle on the 6-yard box, lots of pushing and shoving, makes his way to the front post. All Sherpins come, flat to right arm over his head and connected with the ball that send it further out wide. Martinez lets the ball drop down over the sideline for a Manchester United throw-in. When they get the ball, they will only have 5 seconds. 2 minutes of added time at the end of the first half, and the man wearing number 2, Diogo Dalot, has come over to this near side. Looks like he's going to aim in the long throw, so they will get longer than the 5 seconds initially granted by Craig Pawson. Steps up to the touchline, launches it in, lots of height on the ball towards the near post, headed away by Ipswich Town. Here is Maynou shuffling his way, tries to flip the ball between the legs of Maeda on his back heel, and not once but twice, second one results in a Manchester United throw-in again.
2: You can see the way that Ipswich Town, what they've tried to do is they've tried to pack the midfield when they're out of possession and make it very difficult for Manchester United. They've looked at the best Manchester United when they move the ball quickly and get the ball wide, utilise Rashford.
0: Martinez, he was lining that up for the, I think, about the last 3 seconds that Paul Robinson was talking there.
2: I was just waiting. I'm going to stop. And he just kept going and going and going. He finally hits it, doesn't he, from about 35 yards. And to be fair, I should have just kept talking.
0: Over the bar. It's a waste. The first minute of the 2 added on has gone. Ali Bruce Ball will take you through half-time. And that's a reaction to Chelsea's 4-3 win over Brighton. Leeds drawing with Brentford. And Sunderland 1, Fulham 0. Sunderland's first win of the season. Leaves Fulham still winless and pointless this campaign as well. Headed forward by Nunez, who will probably have a little bit of fire in his belly to try and make amends. His slip let Manchester United in for their equalising goal. Cunha, pass to Fernandes, pointing forward as he made that little manoeuvre forward as well. Fernandes, though, goes back into his own half. The urgency from Manchester United has gone a little bit now. Maybe they're trying to get to half-time, or maybe they're trying to have the final say. Martinez has been able to carry the ball 40 yards or so. Pacey ball through for Marcus Rashford, who can't get there in time. And it will be a goal kick.
2: He's applauded, Martinez, but it's poor from the central defender. He gets himself in an excellent forward position, carries the ball into a really good area. There's a pass on in between Fatawu and O'Shea, the right back and the right winger, and he just overhits a simple ball into Marcus Rashford. That was an opportunity.
0: And there goes the half-time whistle then, and Manchester United are level with Ipswich. The Tractor Boys took the lead with a fine volley from Leif Davis to put them 1-0 up on the half an hour. But then when Nunez slipped, Cunha played a lovely ball through to Fernandes and got Manchester United level. They have responded. It's more of a response than they got against Hull last week. But they are level, Paul Robinson.
2: That's certainly improved performance from Manchester United. And Michael Carrick will look to focus on the positives. Defensively, they have looked in trouble. Ipswich Town, to their credit, they've come here to play. They've not come here to sit and try and defend, stay in a game. They've realised that they can hurt Manchester United. They got the goal, and what a really good goal it was. But I think when you look and you take the half as a whole, if that makes it, the half as a whole. There you go, there's a new one for you. But actually, Manchester United have been the better team. They've not necessarily created as much as they'd like to in the final third, but they've been the better team. They've dominated the possession in the right areas, and I think Manchester United will look to build on that in the second half, and Michael Carrick will look to encourage the positives rather than, you know, play to your strengths. Don't defend your weaknesses. And their strengths are in the forward area of the field, and we've seen that today. Marcus Rashford has been good. Bruno Fernandes has played his normal game, and there's certainly been a huge improvement from the performance from Hull City last week.
0: And we'll be back for the whole of the next half. 1-1 at the break.
9: The Premier League, live from Old Trafford on the BBC World Service.
10: And hello again from me, John Bennett, in the Sports World studio, back with Mike and Paul for the whole of the second half. Our football reporter, Manny Jasmi, is still with us. A bit of luck, Manny, for the equaliser for Manchester United. Nunez, you have to feel for him slipping over. He looked really upset as he walked into the dressing room for half-time. But it's a crucial equaliser. Does it have that feel that that's going to be the turning point in this game?
11: Yeah, I mean, you could probably get away with that sometimes in the Championship, not at Old Trafford. I think it's a really important goal for Bruno Fernandes, because last week he was largely ineffective against Hull. Hadn't done that much before he scored, and I think it's important for them to go in level. But what's really important is that United win this game in the second half, because next Sunday they're away to Everton, and games between clubs from Liverpool and Manchester have the air of being derbies. And then it's three games a week, the Champions League starts, and 2 weeks today it's Manchester City in the derby. So I think it's really, really crucial for them to get 3 points.
10: So a captivating commentary match so far. The second half coming up on BBC World Service. We'll also get reaction to the three early matches in the Premier League earlier this Sunday, including a seven-goal thriller at Stamford Bridge. That's after the latest BBC News with Nick Miles.
12: Thanks, John. Heavy machinery has been deployed to Nepal's flood-hit region to try to rescue people trapped in a series of tunnels. More than 100 workers from a hydroelectric dam are thought to have been stuck there since Wednesday, but efforts to free them have been hampered by heavy rain and rising water levels. David Fisher is from the Nepali Red Cross.
13: We're able to access only a very small part of the need. So even parts of the city have been cut off. Both sides of the river are surrounded by a sort of quicksand mud and raging waters. And so the only way to get across is with the helicopters.
12: Well, the number of confirmed dead now stands at 800, with more than 3,000 people missing. Nepal is digging mass graves to take decomposing bodies. In other news, at least seven people have died after a passenger ferry capsized and sank off the coast of northern Cyprus as it was heading to Turkey. The catamaran was carrying almost 270 people. More than 20 people are still missing. The Polish Foreign Minister, Radek Sikorski, says he's confident that by the end of the decade, NATO will be so militarily strong that President Putin would be reluctant to attack. Mr. Sikorski told the BBC that Poland was close to spending 5% of GDP on defence. Russia says its forces helped Niger's security services repel Saturday's attempted coup in the capital Niamey. In a statement, Moscow said it would continue to support Niger's military authorities in their fight against extremist groups. And NASA has launched a new space telescope to map the universe in unprecedented detail. Scientists hope the $4 billion project will also reveal more about dark matter and dark energy. Michael Strauss is Professor of Astrophysical Sciences at Princeton University.
14: Instead of looking at some tiny piece of sky at once, it can image vast swaths of the universe and give us a much more comprehensive view of all the stars and the galaxies that are out there.
12: And now back to John Bennett and Sports World.
10: Thank you very much, Nick. So game of the day so far on this Premier League Sunday on Sports World came at Stamford Bridge, where Chelsea beat Brighton 4-3 to maintain their 100% start to the season. Romeo Lavia gave Chelsea the perfect start with his first goal for the club. That was inside 3 minutes. They were 3-0 up within half an hour. He thought this is going to be plain sailing. But Brighton pulled it back to 3-2 before Cole Palmer got Chelsea's fourth. Pascal Gross's injury time goal for Brighton proved to be just a consolation. So I'm looking forward to this. What did the Chelsea manager, Xabi Alonso, make of the result?
15: Hard fought, for sure, but this is Premier League. And we knew that this opponent was tough to beat recently in these games. There was a history, so it was good to finish with the win, but it was again that many things happened, so we'll have time to analyze and different moments, different stages. So at the end, the most important is the win for sure, but we need to read as well what happened in the game.
16: Brilliant first half for you, first half an hour.
15: Yes, it was brilliant first half an hour. We scored three, we could have scored more. And after that, we have played a little bit too much with the result. We were sitting too deep, but this is a process. We are still early days. It's easier to develop with wins, give you confidence, but as well with the awareness that we can take a step forward in other things.
16: So you have the threat at one end, and at the back now, you have a World Cup winning goalkeeper. What difference will he make for you?
15: Oh, he's great. He's going to have, we saw today, even for conceding three goals, he had a straight impact. He did really well, so we are happy that we have him in the building. Great personality and great goalkeeper.
10: Many things happened is a bit of an understatement there from Xabi Alonso speaking to Jonathan Pearce. As for the Brighton manager, Fabian Hertzler, he says the first 30 minutes of the match were pivotal to their loss.
15: That's the frustrating part of this afternoon, that we scored three goals away, that we controlled the whole game, that we had plenty of chances. But first of all, we weren't good in doing the brilliant rides, the brilliant in being in the basics, brilliant. I think that will be missed. And second of all, I think that we didn't find the right balance between controlling, dominating the game and being good in rest defence. And in small margins, I think we missed our highest standards. And then at a certain moment, Chelsea just have this individual quality to punish us. So therefore, frustrating afternoon, but also a lot of positives to take away. We came here to win this game. I think that's what the boys showed. Also, being 3-0 down, they always had this attitude that they want to face adversity, this attitude that they want to go for it, and that's something what we don't take for granted. So yeah, we will analyze these things. We will get stronger by this game, and then we are sure that we can make the next step in our development.
10: It was less eventful at Elland Road, where Leeds United and Brentford remain unbeaten after a 1-1 draw. Kevin Schneider gave Brentford a half-time lead. Dominic Calvert-Lewin with the Leeds equaliser. That was 11 minutes from time. Let's hear from the Leeds boss, Daniel Farker.
17: I'm proud of our players because I asked them a lot today. We have changed at halftime base formation, brought players in, got control, lost the control a bit, didn't score, changed again the base formation, brought new players in, got the control back, scored the equaliser, pushed them even for a winner. But I think overall a point is a fair outcome, but there was also not more in this game. Brilliant, excellent Brentford side. I'm pleased that we have reduced them to just one goal. You have to go back a lot and a very long time to find a game when Brentford has just scored one goal and was reduced to very little. And on the other hand, we found a way also back into this game, also was changing a lot and tactical tweaks. One thing is you can have the idea, but all credit goes to the player to deliver this under pressure in this atmosphere to show this mentality to come back. I'm pretty happy with this point and also our resilience today.
10: So he's happy, but the Brentford boss, Keith Andrews, disappointed to have to settle for a point.
18: Some ways, probably, yeah. I thought the first half we were magnificent, how we controlled the game, played in different ways to try and cause Leeds problems. Got the lead, possibly could have been more. Knew there would be changes and a different feel to the second half. And I thought we dealt with that in the main, really, when they put so many attacking players on the pitch. But we couldn't play out of those chaotic moments as well as we could have to really hurt them. But it says where we're at, that we're coming away from Elland Road slightly disappointed with a draw.
12: There were aspects of your play that I'm sure you were very pleased with. What disappointed you then today?
18: It's not so much disappointing me. It's more, I feel like there's certain parts we could have done better in the second half. But again, it's very easy sat on the sideline or with a microphone in your hand at the top of the stand. When all that chaos comes, it can really get going here. And the players, I thought in the main, like I said, dealt with a lot of that really, really well. It's marginal in terms of the goal that they scored. It's the honesty of Kevin Schneider getting all the way back in to track a run, which plays him onside.
10: Elsewhere, there was a crucial first win of the season for Sunderland, who did so well last season. They beat Fulham 1-0 at the Stadium of Light. Substitute Wilson Isidore with the only goal. Here's the Sunderland manager, Regis Labrice.
19: You want to create a new dynamic, and it's a new chapter, and it's always different. So losing at Ipswich, we are disappointed after the game, but it's, winning is a process. So learn from mistakes and then reset and go again. It was a different game. And we were well prepared. The energy was really positive. And I think with our crowd, with our fans, we found the way to win it.
12: How busy do you expect to be over the next few days before Tuesday's window closes?
19: As usual, 24/7.
12: Would you, if you weren't able to add maybe three or four more bodies, feel like you actually have enough numbers to compete on all the fronts that you have to?
19: It's a new experience, so we'll see. I'm really happy with the core of the squad we have, and they showed that they were all in today. Much better if we compare with the first game. So it shows that they are so connected with Sunderland, which is really good. After that, if we can add one or two or three, we don't know, signings to help the squad, we'll do it.
10: A few BBC pundits predicted that Fulham could have a difficult season. It's now back-to-back defeats for them under their new boss, Alvaro Arbeloa.
20: I think we didn't deserve any better. So maybe during the second half, the first 20, 25 minutes, we were in a level that we can play football. And with that energy and focus and what the quality that we want. But I think Sunderland were better for many minutes. And of course, we need to improve a lot of things in our football, but especially the energy and the attitude that we have to have in every single game.
10: Here are some of the scores from outside the Premier League in the other top European leagues. In La Liga, Real Madrid playing as we speak, 3-0 up against Malaga, 66 minutes on the clock. Jude Bellingham and Kylian Mbappe on the score sheet. There was also an own goal later. It's Deportivo against Valencia, Celta Vigo against Athletic Club as well. In the Bundesliga, finished Freiburg 4, Werder Bremen 1. And at halftime, it's Augsburg 1, Schalke 0. And in Serie A, a bit later on, there's Napoli against Como.
20: Minutes, and of course, we need to improve a lot of things in our football, but especially the energy and the attitude that we have to have in every single game.
10: Here are some of the scores from outside the Premier League in the other top European leagues. In La Liga, Real Madrid playing as we speak, 3-0 up against Malaga, 66 minutes on the clock. Jude Bellingham and Kylian Mbappe on the score sheet. There was also an own goal later. It's Deportivo against Valencia, Celta Vigo against Athletic Club as well. In the Bundesliga, finished Freiburg 4, Werder Bremen 1.

0: a player with a familiar name to many. I'm sure you'll remember him. Real Zaragoza won the Cup Winners' Cup in 1995. They were regulars in La Liga right up until 2013. But after getting relegated that year, they saw a steady decline. They're now in the Spanish third tier. Later on Sunday, they play the regional side Gimnastic de Tarragona and are likely to give a second debut to the former Manchester United, Paris Saint-Germain and Boca Juniors midfielder Ander Herrera. He rejoined his boyhood club on a free transfer after 15 years away in the hope that he can help reverse their fortunes. And what's more, he's playing for free.
1: This is the last, probably the last dream that I wanted to make come true, to come back home. The place where I grew up, the place that gave me the opportunity to be professional, not only in a football terms, also as a human being, as a kid that started here and become a professional. So I wanted to finish, or I wanted to have the opportunity to, we say in Spain, to close the circle at home, to try to help the club in a difficult, in a very difficult moment of the history, probably the most difficult moment of the history of our club. And I can give me this present to myself to be at home, to try to help the club in this difficult situation. And I still have the passion, I still have the desire, I still have that love for football. And to do it at home is the best way to end up my career. The first day I left, I knew that one day I wanted to come back. And I have already said that every single year or every single time that I've been asked about it, that I wanted to come back home one day. You cannot choose the moment, you cannot decide where exactly to come back, but finally I could do it, and I am here and I am ready to help, not only on the pitch, also outside. As I told you before, it's a difficult moment for our fans, for the history. So many years not in La Liga, where Real Zaragoza belongs. As you probably know, we are a big club in Spain, but in the last 12, 14 years, everything has been very, very difficult. So we want to, I want to put my quality, my experience, my passion to try to help my team to come back where I think we belong.
0: More on Ander Herrera on the BBC Sport website. Just before we head back to Old Trafford, let's talk cricket. England edging ever closer to victory over Pakistan on day four of the second test at Lords, and with it the series as well. Eleanor Oldroyd is there. Are they going to get this wrapped up today, Ellie?
2: It's looking pretty likely. 176 for seven is the Pakistan score. It's effectively for eight because it seems unlikely that Imam Ul Haq will come out to bat, having injured his calf a couple of days ago. 213 more needed for Pakistan, so that's highly unlikely. But a great moment for Saad Shakeel, who got a standing ovation, didn't reach his century, bitterly disappointed not to do that. Out for 97, caught on the boundary, having swung for the hills, one time too many, and being caught by Harry Brook. 176. For seven.
0: Thanks very much, Ellie. So close to that century. You're listening to BBC World Service. It's Sports World with me, John Bennett. Back to Old Trafford now. Second half of our commentary game. It's going to be a cracker, I think. It's 1-1 between Manchester United and Ipswich Town with Paul Robinson and Mike Maynay.
3: I think it's a really impressive start there to the second half from Manchester United. Immediately forward intent. And Mbeumo down that right-hand side. Not necessarily trying to keep possession. Takes on his fullback, gets into the 18-yard box. And I think there's a renewed expectancy from this Manchester United crowd.
4: Long ball by Ipswich into the Manchester United half. He's then pushed down. Fatu, who got the assist for Ipswich's goal, the opener of this game. Teeing up Leif Davis's fine volley into the roof of the net. Fatu stayed down from a challenge. Here is Enciso, a little sidestep from him. Then a lovely pirouette on the ball as well to get past Cunha. And that there was a Paraguayan beating a Brazilian. And it's won Ipswich Town a free kick in the middle of the Manchester United half.
3: Really good fast feet there from Enciso. He's been lively when he's been on the ball. Defensively, he doesn't really take that responsibility too kindly, but actually when he gets the ball in between the two lines, what we talk about, the midfield line, the defensive line, that's the area of the pitch that he operates in. Little step over, turns inside Cunha, and he draws the foul.
4: So free kick will go to Lords for a wicket in just a moment, but we'll let this free kick happen first. Ipswich Town looking for their first win at Old Trafford since 1984. 1-1 the score at the moment with Fatou, the braided hair and the headband on, just plays it in from the right-hand touchline. Ipswich cream shirts black shorts, cream socks.

0: left to right attacking the end of Old Trafford, where the away fans are housed in the corner and towards our right hand side, the southeast corner, if you will. A patch of blue to break up the large gathering of red inside this famous old ground. No breeze either, the flags barely flapping on the roof of Old Trafford, the flags of the nations that they have on top of the Sir Alex Ferguson stand. Drifting ball goes out of play for a throw, and that means we can go to Lord's Eli Oldroyd.
1: Nearly all over here, 176 for 8. Pakistan, 213 more runs needed. That's not going to happen. Don't think we're going to see Imam Al-Haq either, so it's effectively for 9. And Khurram Shahzad, the latest man out, big swing and a miss against Josh Tung, out for 9, 176 for 8.
0: Ellie, thank you. Commentary of that continues over on 5 Sports Extra. The best way to flick between both would be to get the BBC Sounds app, and you can scroll across the dial and jump in and out of various commentaries. As Maguire lost flight of the ball there, and lost the ball tracking on the ground, and it rolled under his boot and passed him, but he wasn't under much pressure, so it could easily gather. Son Alamans calms the ball down on the edge of his own penalty area. Manchester United have Alamans in goal. No changes for them at the break. Dallow, Maguire, Martinez and Shaw. Tielemans, Maynou and Bumo, Fernandes, Rashford and Cunha. Here's Fatu with Luke Shaw just grappling the back of his shirt there, and Fatu, as the ball is played out for a Ipswich throw, does just turn round to Luke Shaw and say, what do you think you were doing?
2: And he's also the ear of the assistant there as well, walking back Fatu. He felt that he was fouled. But that new rule this season, I'm really, really liking it, because Cunha went down there, rolling around side to side, holding his ankle, realised he wasn't going to get a free kick. Amazingly, 5 seconds up, and he was fine. It's a brilliant rule.
0: Well, physios are enjoying it as well. Less running onto the field for them, I imagine.
2: Less TV time. Some will be enjoying it, some won't.
0: Yeah. As Ipswich have it on the halfway line, 1-1 the score at Old Trafford. We played nearly 5 minutes of a muggy second half. It is quite humid. The rain stopped falling a couple of hours ago. And Ciso, back to goal, turns well. It's a large turning circle, but it gets him away from Kobbie Mainoo. Then he unleashes the shot, rising over the bar and behind for a goal kick from, what, 25 yards out, central position. And Ciso, who they moved heaven and earth to bring him into Ipswich, according to Gary O'Neill, trying to find that goal.
2: Yeah, and you can understand why. It's a danger when he gets on the ball. Said before about the area, the pitch that he operates, and he's very, very intelligent. He gets the ball there, back to goal, turns away from Maguire first, then away from Maynou. He looks up, he's not got many options in front of him. The only option that he's got is to have a strike on goal. Granted, the strike was poor, but it was all his own work.
0: Never lost against Manchester United. 1-3, drew 1 during his time at Brighton, did Julio Enciso, and Bumo has it from a brilliant long ball across field from Marcus Rashford. And Bumo on the far right-hand side, low cross in, too close to Sherpin, who gathers, diving down on the floor, clutches the ball at his chest. So Sherpin is the Ipswich Town goalkeeper. O'Shea, Diop, Greaves and Davis at the back. Nunez and Lukic in midfield. Lukic is on a booking. Fatu, Enciso and Maeda now behind Chuba Akpom, the 30-year-old up front.
2: I can only think that that was some kind of injury or a knock for Emerson. There was a coming together from memory, wasn't it, in the first half with him and Harry Maguire, when Maguire just leant into the back of Emerson. Can't understand why Gary O'Neill would make that change unless Emerson had picked up a knock and wasn't able to come out for this second half.
0: Championship player of the year when he played for Michael Carrick at Middlesbrough. Here's Mbeumo, right-hand side, as Manchester United look to get in front. Now recovering Ipswich, sliding challenges before it's sent away by Jacob Greaves out towards that far side for a throw.
2: Good ball into Mbeumo again from Bruno Fernandes. I think he makes the wrong option there, Mbeumo. He looked back for his Manchester United captain, who's just over his left-hand shoulder. I think he had a better option of either taking on the shot himself or trying to find Cunha, who was in the middle.
0: Maguire, Martinez, midway inside the Ipswich half. Rashford now on the left-hand side, thought about the cross, uses Shaw on the overlap instead. Shaw with the pullback left foot. Away by Ipswich, volleyed away from the penalty area by Fatu on the second time of asking. Maynou recovers it. Dallow, early crossing from the right. Rashford's arriving, pulls it across, goal! And sliding in! No, it has it crossed the line. Referee wags his finger and says no. And Bumo at the back post from Rashford's cushioned effort. And it stays out, but that can only be marginal. And Bumo sliding in, it comes off his thigh, I think, and onto the crossbar. Stays out and stays 1-1.
2: Oh, my days. Everyone inside Old Trafford, myself included, Thought that was in the back of the net. Thought that was a goal. Thought it was just going to be describing a goal. It's really good play from Manchester United. Moving the ball quickly, decisively. It's Dalot, misses everybody with a cross to the far post. Marcus Rashford does superbly well with his left foot. And he fires it directly across goal on the volley, 2 yards from goal. And that's got to be the miss of the season. And Bumo arriving, middle of the goal. He's got the whole goal at his mercy. And he goes for it with his right thigh. Give him a little bit of leeway there. It's a difficult one for him with his right thigh.
0: Corner is deep. And Ipswich haven't dealt with it. Maynou tries to get the shot away. Dalot pokes a foot at it. It's exited the penalty area. Short from 20 yards. Laid back out to Bruno Fernandes. Switches it round the corner. Rashford takes over. Trying to get the space to shoot. It will come to Maynou. He does the same. Right-footed. He can't get it out of his boots yet. Now Maynou with the strike. Edge of the penalty area. Closed down and blocked by Nunez. Ball ricochets up towards the halfway line. And Bumo is on the recovery.
2: A really good feat from Kobbie Maynou. Inside the D on the edge of the 18-yard box. Shakes to shoot with his right foot. Cruyff turns, takes two Ipswich defenders out of the picture.
0: Rashford is challenged. Tielemann low shot. Sherpin down well to his right-hand side. A little skip on the ball along the turf and he makes the save. It stays 1-1.
2: Yeah, there's a feeling that it's on its way from Manchester United. They've started the second half much the brighter of the two sides. Still can't get over that miss from Mbeumo. It has come off his right thigh, but it's 2 yards out. It's an old phrase, it's an old saying, and it's an easy one to use. But surely that was easier to score than miss. It really was. I mean, we get to see the replay again. He's, a yard and a half out. Comes off his right thigh, goes up and hits the crossbar. Everybody inside Old Trafford thought that had hit the roof of the net. I don't even think Mbeumo could believe it.
0: An Old Trafford crowd does its best to raise the volume and get behind their team. It was a patchy November, December last year where they really struggled at home, just 1-6. But under Michael Carrick, that vastly improved. And Ipswich, though, aren't scared to take on the big boys. Fatuo from the right-hand side, his cross, blocked by Luke Shaw, goes behind for a corner.
2: And that's the message that Gary O'Neill, beneath as he's trying to get onto his players, he's very active in his technical area. And when they are under pressure, it's not a case of him trying to shore up his defence or bring players back into certain positions. He wants them up the field. He wants to affect the play in a different area of the pitch. He doesn't want to be defensive. He's seen that he can take on Manchester United and he wants more from his wide players.
0: So corner here to Ipswich Town. Fatuo backs before the dip, before the moat that runs around, the moat of pinky ready tarmac around Old Trafford as the pitch dips off towards the side. Fatu with the Ipswich fans behind him, sending him near post. Poor corner headed away by Youri Tielemans, who is caught as two players challenge for the ball. Tielemans got his head on it. Diop was coming in from behind. And that is a free kick to Manchester United inside their own penalty area. Again, little raise of the boot from Diop is what caught Tielemans.
2: It was a really poor corner kick from Ipswich. You don't expect the opportunities to be that frequent, but when they do get the opportunity for a corner or a set play, the height that they've got, it's all about the delivery, and that was at the near post. Diop just came clattering in there with a boot, give away an easy free kick, and gives Manchester United possession back.
0: Studious Gary O'Neill with his short, slightly swept to the side, grey hair, or greying hair, I should say, having an assessment of his iPad, his tacticians getting feed from the analysts as well. Lost all four games against Manchester United as boss of Bournemouth and Wolves. Fernandes, right-hand side, feeds it further over for Dalot. Now Fernandes, first time crossing towards Mbeumo, who attacked it. Diop was there too. And the header from Diop goes towards the byline, but it'll be clipped back in by Tielemans. Maguire tries to get the better of the Ipswich defender. Oh, Maguire scored! It's a low shot, angled into the bottom left-hand corner. And Harry Maguire, with one touch to tee himself up, another to move into the penalty area, and one into the bottom corner. Scored the last time Manchester United beat Ipswich here, and does so again. 10 minutes into the second half, and Manchester United have turned this around. Manchester United 2, Ipswich 1.
2: Well, he looked to be running out of the position, Harry Maguire, inside the 18-yard box, seemingly a long way out on the angle. He's running out of options. He just bought a ticket, Harry Maguire. He thought, why not? He hit it hard and low towards goal, and it took a wicked deflection off Jacob Greaves, the Ipswich Town central defender. Diverts it past the goalkeeper, Sherpin, to see it again. There's an appeal for a handball in the build-up from Ipswich Town. They're convinced, they're surrounding the referee and they're checking it. It's Harry Maguire actually wins possession back outside the 18-yard box. But in doing so, the Ipswich Town players are saying that it came off his right arm. and I think they might have a case. He's 17, 18 yards out, just inside the box on the angle. He hits it hard and low. It takes a wicked deflection off Greaves. I don't even think it was on target without the deflection. Huge deflection. But I do think this may be chalked off because it looks to have struck Harry Maguire's right arm on the way through.
0: Yeah, as it bounced up, as he went toe-to-toe with an Ipswich Town player, it certainly comes off the forearm of Harry Maguire. The VAR LED screens going around Old Trafford, as are the TV boards in between the first and the second tiers of the stands behind the goals.
2: We're just seeing the replay again. I mean, it wasn't even a shot, was it? It was like a cross shot. It was going 5-6 yards wide of the far post, at least. I mean, the images that we're getting to see on the screen now are of the actual strike and the deflection. But the infringement happened before Harry Maguire got into the box. It was him who initially won possession back, illegally, that many away to our right think. But no.
0: The goal stands, and Manchester United lead 2-1. And that is of surprise. All the VAR replays were showing the goal, not the incident of the handball that VAR was supposedly checking. But it comes off the forearm of Harry Maguire in contest with an Ipswich Town player. And then the wild shot with a big deflection off the inside of Jacob Greaves' right leg. But Harry Maguire jumps up with Tuba Akpom. That's where the ball comes off, and seemingly he holds his left hand up to control the ball before the shot and the goal. But it stands, it remains. VAR implemented to be less interfering this season, and Manchester United off again. Cunha caught from behind. That's going to give Craig Pawson another decision to make. He checks, blows his whistle. Manchester United penalty. Cunha played through down the middle. Ipswich Town defence split apart, and the recovering sliding challenge catches the Brazilian on the fringes of the box, and that is going to be a penalty kick.
2: He hasn't seen that, the referee. He hasn't seen that. He was right behind Kobbie Mainoo, just looking where the referee and the players crossed over. I don't think he's got any option here other than to send Greaves off. It's a sliding challenge. He takes down Cunha, who's through one-on-one with the goalkeeper. I can't see any way he can't send the Ipswich Town player off here. But the referee, he waited time there, because just as he was looking at the incident, Kobbie Mainoo went across his vision. He didn't see it. And immediately he put his hand to his ear, and credit his team of officials. One of them in his ear has gone, penalty. And he's got the right decision, the referee, but I don't think it was him initially that made it.
0: Yeah, he took his time. I think he looked over to the assistant on the far side, didn't he? And just wanted, I think, maybe to gather whether it was inside the penalty area. And certainly if there was a foul in there, it's not just too far past the white line, but it is inside the 18-yard box, and Cunha has tripped, and Jacob Greaves has been yellow carded.
2: And do you know what? Going back to the previous incident, the Harry Maguire goal, that we both thought was handball and should have been discounted, do you know why it wasn't? Because it's given us an own goal. The ball wasn't on target, it wasn't going anywhere near the goal. So in the build-up to the goal, yes, there was potentially a handball from Harry Maguire, but because it was an own goal, it wasn't given as a handball. I mean, work that one out. But the referee's got this particular decision right. Absolutely stonewall penalty, and Bruno Fernandes about to take it.
0: 08085909693, if you want to have your say in 606 with that decision tonight. Camera phones at the ready, pinned in on Bruno Fernandes, the Manchester United captain, who has scored 7 of his last 9 penalties for the Reds. He stands, feet shoulder-width apart, very limited angled run-up, takes a step towards his left-hand side, short jog up to the ball, Fernandes scores, of course he does, and Manchester United have a 2-goal cushion. He goes to the left-hand side, Sherpin the wrong way, and Manchester United lead by 3-1. Fernandes stands in front of the Stretford end and lets out a huge roar of emotion too. Manchester United 3, Ipswich Town 1.
2: Brilliantly taken penalty from Bruno Fernandes. Lets out a huge roar of emotion to the Stretford end. Relief, jubilation, all combined together. 20 minutes is a long time in football. Michael Carrick's face has changed on the touchline. Clear penalty. Referee right on the spot. Couldn't see it because Kobbie Mainoo was in front of him, but his team, they came together and got the right decision. Yellow card issued to the Ipswich Town defender. And all of a sudden, from an Ipswich team that were putting up a really good fight, find themselves 2 down at Old Trafford with an absolute mountain to climb. Goalkeeper stands over to the right-hand side of his goal. He gives Bruno Fernandes 3/4 of the left-hand side to aim for. He says, go on then, put it in that corner, I'll get it. And Bruno Fernandes takes on the challenge, and he hits it to the side that the big goalkeeper was stood at.
0: So Manchester United seem to have this game wrapped up here. It'll be a brilliant Ipswich comeback if they can. It is all over at Lords. Ellie Oldroyd.
1: Pakistan all out for 194, final wicket falling to Josh Tung. Muhammad Ali edging to Brooke at slip for 8. England win by 194 runs, and that is an unassailable 2-0 lead in the series going to Edgbaston a week on Wednesday. First series win for England since December 2024.
0: Ellie, thank you. More reaction, of course, will be on the BBC Sport website and app to that tonight. So the skies are grey, but the mood is positive for Manchester United. 2 goals from their captain and the PFA Player of the Year, Bruno Fernandes, has helped them recover from a goal down to lead by 3-1. I'll give you more on that Maguire goal, or Jacob Greaves' own goal, in just a moment as Manchester United go in search of a fourth goal. Down the far right-hand side, the red shirts from right to left in this second half. Here is Martinez, Luke Shaw, back to Sonner, Lammens, Martinez again. Ipswich have made a substitute in the aftermath of that penalty, by the way. Marcelo Nunes has gone off, and Ezequiel Palacios has come on. Signed from Bayer Leverkusen, someone they described as an incredible signing. Fernandes in the D. Here's Mbeumo. Fernandes again. Out towards the right-hand side, the far side for Dalot. Left-footed cross hanging in the air behind Mbeumo. Rashford! What a save from Sherpin. Rashford was lining up the volley, waiting for the ball to drop. And he absolutely wrapped a right boot around it. But Sherpin at the near post was able to be equal to it and save it and push it behind for a corner.
2: Great reaction save from the big Dutch goalkeeper. Now that would have been the icing on the cake for Manchester United. A good performance, a good win. Capped off with a Marcus Rashford goal. Dalot, it was on the right-hand side, cuts back on his left foot. Finds Marcus Rashford at the far post, completely unmarked. Eyes fixed on the ball, takes it full on the volley. Side foot volley, hits it hard at the goalkeeper's near post. Good strong hand.
0: Fernandes in swinging corner with pace, flicked on by Dalot, but he flicks it on past everybody in both a red and a cream shirt, and then it goes behind for a goal kick. So on that Maguire goal, or the Jacob Greaves' own goal, where we question the handball, BBC's football issues correspondent Dale Johnson has confirmed it's an own goal, so handball doesn't count, can only be handball if it's given as a Maguire goal. And as that ball was angled nowhere near the goal on Maguire's shot, as I thought it initially was, it was a huge deflection off Jacob Greaves. That is why the goal stands, and I'm sure Chris Sutton, Robbie Savage and you will have plenty to say on that on 08085 909693 606 with you at the conclusion of what is currently Manchester United 3 Ipswich Town 1.
2: Well, let's not start a huge discussion on it now. Let's leave that to Chris on 606. But I think there's many a grey area there. A handball in the build-up to the goal, own goal or no own goal, it was a direct action that led to a goal. But let's leave that to the boys.
0: Don't fancy taking that one on just yet.
2: No.
0: But the point is, yeah, it's Maguire's shot. And Maguire gets his shot because of the handball. So whether it deflects off a player or not, I understand where perhaps Ipswich Town frustrations come from. Manchester United will have no complaints, and certainly not if they can find a fourth here. And Mbeumo crossing from Dalot. Hits a couple of Ipswich bodies and is then played high into the air on the clearance. Ipswich here have lost their rhythm a little bit, lost their way. And it is slowly more and more. 20 minutes into this second half, Paul Robinson turning into defence versus attack.
2: Yeah, all of a sudden there's a swagger from Manchester United, a confidence and a belief that they didn't have when they went one goal down. Just thinking back to the first half and the huge turning point when Manchester United got themselves back into this game with the slip from Nunes. Ipswich went 1-0 up and they were in the ascendancy. They were the ones that were looking like they could potentially get the second goal in this game. But the slip allowed Manchester United back into this game in the way that they've just started this second half. It's amazing what a goal does for your confidence and belief. And they look like a team completely rejuvenated just on the back of 2 goals.
0: And the fans are feeding off that as well. Plenty of the Stretford end on their feet, watching on, away to our left-hand side. Ever so slight, faint shadows on the green turf of Old Trafford from the floodlights. It's a grey day in Manchester on the banks of the Salford Quays. Diop moves forward with the ball. Gary O'Neill has retreated to his dugout. Michael Carrick hasn't really changed his stance at all during this game. Every time I glance down, he's got his hands behind his back. He's quarters it. Sleeves rolled up to his elbows. A Sherpin in lilac, the Ipswich Town goalkeeper, is able just to control the ball at his feet. And Manchester United, seemingly here, have Ipswich exactly where they want them.
2: Yeah, it's a huge ask now for Ipswich. for as good as they were in the first half. Just looking at the graphic on our screen, 9% of the ball time the ball has spent has been in the Manchester United defensive third. Just gives you an idea of the flow of the game.
0: Lomans nearly caught out by a chasing in Ciso as he nudged it across his six-yard box. Manchester United had dealt with that between Shaw and Rashford. The BBC's fashion editor, Rob Schofield, who's producing us today, has noticed Michael Carrick's trainers have caught his eye. Vintage trainers.
2: I wasn't going to say anything, but they look like referee's boots.
0: Rashford certainly had a big helping hand from the officials of Manchester United. Rashford tries to pull back. It will come to Maynou. Maynou strikes it low. Hits it against a Manchester United defender. There's Fernandes and a hat-trick for Bruno Fernandes, who just rolls it, strokes it into the bottom right-hand corner, celebrates in the corner flag by the Stretford end in the tunnel. It was a deflected Mbeumo shot that Fernandes was able to just control and slowly tee himself up. It is a hat-trick on the opening home game for Bruno Fernandes, the captain, and Manchester United lead Ipswich Town by 4-1.
2: What was the problem? Remind me of that problem that Manchester United had again. It's all too easy at the moment, putting Ipswich open at will. A slight element of fortune once again with a deflection. Ball falls to Mbeumo on the angle in the 18-yard box. Whether it was a shot, whether he's looking for his captain, it inadvertently ended up at the feet of Bruno Fernandes, and he certainly wasn't going to miss from that type of distance. He's been a leader and a captain today, Bruno Fernandes, and they needed a big performance. They needed a number of big performances today, Manchester United, but the captain really has stepped up. Marcus Rashford plays a big part in this down the left-hand side. He runs at the fullback, he's given time and space, works the ball into the middle, and it ends up at the feet of Mbeumo from a shot, deflected shot from Kobbie Mainoo. I actually think it was a shot from Mbeumo. Deflects again. Pinball again in the Ipswich 18-yard box. Comes to Bruno Fernandes, and it's a really tidy finish from Bruno Fernandes. He actually takes his first touch when a lot of players would have just rushed that and tried to swipe at the ball the first time.
0: And they want more. They've gone from range, and Sherpin was backpedalling, and it lands on the roof of the net. It was Bruno Fernandes again. He's known for creating goals more than scoring them, certainly in recent history for Manchester United, but my goodness, he's got the bit between his teeth.
2: Well, the easiest way to describe that one, he's gone for a David Beckham. I mean, he's absolutely full of confidence. Ipswich Town take the kickoff, lose possession within two passes of the ball. Manchester United win it back. Bruno Fernandes, first touch, doesn't take a touch. He goes just inside the Ipswich half, almost catches the Ipswich Town goalkeeper off his line.
0: Isn't it amazing what a difference a week makes? From crisis point to having no energy to being slow and sloppy. Fan comments after Hull Red on the BBC Sport website, abomination. The midfield was appalling. United delivering the same old dribble. Well, Old Trafford now is a very different place. Bruno Fernandes, with his third hat-trick for Manchester United, has helped score three of the 4 goals that Manchester United have scored. As Ipswich try and come forward, Manchester United made a change. We'll look at that in a minute. As Ipswich have the ball midway inside the Manchester United half, trailing as they are by 4-1. And they're going to make the changes in a moment. Ipswich are also, I think, going to make a change in a moment. We'll confirm that as Enciso drifts one in, hanging towards the left-hand side. Header comes off Dalot last and is out for an Ipswich corner on that far side. Manchester United 4, Ipswich 1. You can watch it all back on Match of the Day tonight. The highlights will be available on the BBC Sport website. Ouattara and Furlong are coming on for Gary O'Neill's side as he looks to maybe strengthen the defence.
2: He's going to have to do something, is Gary O'Neill. I think the way that the game's flowing now, it's all very, very much in favour of Manchester United. They've really taken it by the scruff of the neck in this second half, taking the game to Ipswich and almost put it out of sight. 20 minutes to go. You don't really see a way back for the Tractor Boys in this one.
0: 72 minutes on the...
3: ABC News, good morning, I'm Simon Lauder. Rescue teams battling dangerous conditions after flash flooding in Nepal have deployed heavy machinery in preparation to enter hydroelectric tunnels where more than 100 workers may be trapped. The BBC's Joe Inwood reports.
4: Working through the night, Nepalese rescue workers deploy heavy machinery in a desperate race to help survivors somewhere under a mud-covered hillside. Their new hydropower plant was destroyed, but it's hoped the workers trapped in the tunnels can be saved. Officials say air is being pumped into the complex before the emergency teams go in. But with heavy rains continuing, there are fears there could be further flooding in parts of Nepal.
3: Health authorities in the Gaza Strip say two people have been killed by an Israeli airstrike, including a two-year-old boy. John O'Wakely reports.
5: Medics say the strike on Diyal Balah hit near a bakery, killing a man and a boy. The Israeli military says it attacked and killed a Hamas militant who advanced attacks against Israeli forces and civilians. Hamas has not commented on the allegation. Israeli strikes on Gaza have continued despite a ceasefire being agreed to in October last year, with Israel saying its militant action aims to thwart attacks by Hamas and other groups. Health officials in Gaza say more than 1,300 Palestinians have been killed since that ceasefire agreement, while the Israeli military says four of its soldiers have been killed in the same time frame.
3: A manhunt is underway in Switzerland after a 22-year-old woman was killed and five people injured in a shooting at a rave near the border with Germany. Authorities have said they have no information about who was behind the attack or if there was one or several perpetrators. Police spokesperson Bernhard Graser says German authorities are assisting with the investigation.
5: In such situations, it's imperative to immediately notify neighbouring areas, neighbouring cantons, and in our case, Germany as well. This has been done and is currently underway. However, at present, we have no information on the exact whereabouts of the perpetrators.
3: German police say a British woman has died after being stabbed at a railway station in the south of the country. Authorities say the 31-year-old died in hospital as a result of severe injuries. Officers arrested a 27-year-old German man at the scene immediately after the incident and are investigating the motive behind the attack. Back home, and Tony Mundine is being remembered as a trailblazer for Indigenous Australian boxing after his death at the age of 75. Here's Francis Dew.
6: Tony Mundine was a multiple national champion and one of the biggest names in Australian boxing in the 1970s. He began fighting as a teenager in tent boxing shows near Grafton after growing up in Bayugul in northern New South Wales. In 1974, he travelled overseas to challenge world middleweight champion Carlos Monzon. He lost by knockout in the seventh round, but later said he had fulfilled a childhood dream. His son, Anthony Mundine, has paid tribute online, saying there was only one Tony Mundine.
3: The leader of One Nation in Western Australia, Rod Caddies, says Premier Roger Cook's leadership could be under threat after Labor's loss in the Secret Harbour by-election. Mr. Caddies named Amber Jade Sanderson and Deputy Premier Rita Saffiotti as potential challengers for the top job. He says both were considered for the role when Mark McGowan stepped down in 2023.
7: I'd prefer Amber Jade Sanderson. I think she's going to be easy to go up against, and Rita's probably a more formidable opponent, but I don't think she'll have the numbers. And I heard Hannah Beasley's name getting thrown around too, so who knows?
3: The Premier Roger Cook says Mr. Caddies is using talk of a leadership challenge to distract from One Nation's lack of policies.
8: Obviously he would talk about that because he's got no policies to talk about. One Nation actually said that they don't have any policies, any solutions, any ideas about how they'll help the people of Secret Harbour.
3: In the NRL, New Zealand Warriors coach Andrew Webster has heaped praise on debutant halfback Jet Cleary after the 21-year-old start in the Kiwi club's 46-32 win over the Newcastle Knights in Auckland. Cleary assisted three tries to put his team back into first place on the ladder, securing a top two finish and overtaking his brother Nathan and father Ivan's team, the Penrith Panthers. Webster says he's proud of Jet and the team.
9: Yeah, super proud. Like, one of Jet's biggest strengths is how tough he is and how much he competes. So you're not going to get under his skin or worry him like that. Like, he's really proud of the way the boys stuck up for him and had his back. Made sure that they just couldn't come and do that to our halfback.
3: And the Parramatta Eels defeated the Sharks 38-18 in an upset that ended Cronulla's hopes of a top four season finish. This is ABC News. Taking a look at your weather forecast for capital cities on Monday, the 31st of August. Brisbane expecting a top temperature of 24 degrees with partly cloudy skies. Sydney getting to 21, it'll be mostly sunny. Forecast for Canberra today, a top of 21 and sunny. For Melbourne, a top of 17 with cloud clearing. Hobart also expecting a top of 17, partly cloudy conditions. Adelaide, 21 and sunny. Perth, 22 with showers developing. And for Darwin, a top of 35 degrees and a sunny Monday. Coming to you from Dirangarrand country, this is Simon Lauder for ABC News.
2: From Manchester United, who's seeming overload in the 18-yard box. It's a really good block in there from Jacob Greaves. Again, Bruno Fernandes looking to find that bottom left-hand corner. But it's Marcus Rashford that got in initially. It was a long ball straight downfield from Martinez that found Marcus Rashford one-on-one with a defender, which led to the shot from Bruno Fernandes, been blocked. But really good from Manchester United. A completely different atmosphere inside Old Trafford to one that we walked into this afternoon.
10: Yeah, felt very subdued walking in, but that mood has lifted. I imagine I'll see a few more smiles on the walk out as Manchester United are preparing another change here, and Andre Santos will get his first taste of Old Trafford action in a Manchester United shirt. Patrick Dorgu also being ready. Manchester United 4, Ipswich Town 1 is the score. 12 minutes to go. Bruno Fernandes has got a hat-trick in this game. And if you've been listening to the commentator's view on BBC Sounds over the last couple of weeks, Ali Bruce Ball, John Murray and Ian Dennis have been discussing the correct name for four goals scored by a single player in a match. It doesn't happen too often. It's called a poker. Here's Nciso, right corner of the penalty area, lays it centrally. Furlong gets it back. The rain has started to fall once again. Drizzle hanging down from the Old Trafford skies. Marcus Rashford puts in a little mini sliding challenge on the floor on Fatu, who wins the ball. And you can tell by the Manchester United fans' reactions, they are happy to have him back.
2: As the lightning strikes above us at Old Trafford, I think that's why we're losing the signal on the TVs. The rain is absolutely teeming down now. There's a storm above Old Trafford, but there certainly isn't a storm brewing for Michael Carrick, the way that his team have approached this in the second half. About to make some changes. He's going to give manage some minutes for his players. Making a treble substitution here. Michael Carrick with job done for Manchester United.
10: Bobby Mainoo departs. Standing ovation for the 21-year-old who went to the World Cup and didn't get a minute with England. Andre Santos comes on. Marcus Rashford departs. No goal for him, but an impressive return to Old Trafford in a Manchester United shirt for the first time since December 2024. Another lightning flash, as I'm sure the cameras are flashing on Rashford as he departs. Mateus Cunha comes off, and Benjamin Šeško is on in his place. Benjamin Šeško, Paul, who I'm sure isn't a fan of yours, or you won't be a fan of his. He said he was once upon a time a goalkeeper and called it boring.
2: Well, it's a fair point, isn't it? What's the old saying? If you're not good enough to be a footballer, you'll be a goalkeeper.
10: I tell you now, when you stood inside your 18-yard box in conditions like this, I cannot imagine it's much fun at all.
2: Mind you, I reckon there's some seasons where I've scored more goals than him.
10: I bet there is. Here's Dorgu coming down the left-hand side. Šeško trying to get in possession to match Paul Robinson's goal-scoring record of the season. Now Fernandes, driven shot, heavily deflects, carries it over the bar. And we'll be behind for a Manchester United corner, 4-1.
2: Yeah, he's made the changes now, Michael Carrick. 10 minutes to go inside Old Trafford. And I think they're playing with a freedom, with something that they maybe feel that they wouldn't get today. I think they thought there was a lot of pressure coming into the game. But they've earned this. They've earned the right, Manchester United, by working hard. They've come through difficult spells. And when a team's not playing well and you work hard, you are going to suffer at times. They suffered a little bit for 15, 20 minutes in the first half, where Ipswich were the better team. But they worked their way through that, and they come out with a completely different mentality in this second half.
10: Bruno Fernandes preparing to take the corner. The rain is absolutely teeming down. Almost blackened skies above Old Trafford as Sherpa gathers at chest height. The ball just dropped perfectly into his hands, largely unchallenged inside the six-yard box, and that just relieves it momentarily for Ipswich Town, who are 4-1 down on 5 Live Sport. Hat-trick from Bruno Fernandes. If you're just joining us, on the day where Chelsea beat Brighton 4-3, Leeds and Brentford drew one apiece, and Sunderland got their first win of the season to leave Fulham with 2 defeats from 2. They won 1-0 earlier at the Stadium of Light. The rain has slightly eased. Ball over the top, which Mbeumo will chase. Shepherd's made the decision to get there. Mbeumo lifts it over the goalkeeper. It bounces off the crossbar. Does it go in? Ipswich can't keep it clearance of Jacob Greaves, who's having an afternoon and a second half to forget. Brighton Bumo's chipped effort bounces off the crossbar. Greaves tried to bicycle kick it away. He couldn't. And Manchester United have hit Ipswich for five. Manchester United 5, Ipswich Town 1.
2: And it's Bruno Fernandes at the heart of it again. He gets another assist, the Manchester United captain. It's a really easy ball. I mean, Ipswich are all at sea. They're all over the place. It's a ball over the top for Mbeumo, which the goalkeeper gets completely wrong, Sherpan. He comes to try and read the through ball, but Mbeumo's clear favourite. It's so, so easy for Manchester United. They're opening up Ipswich at will. Bruno Fernandes, he just turns, pivots, lifts the ball over the top. One bounce, and Mbeumo takes it on the rise, lifts it up and over the onrushing goalkeeper. Bounces, hits the crossbar, and the backspin on the ball takes it over the line. That will be Brian Mbeumo's goal. Jacob Greaves makes an attempt in vain to try and clear it. He ends up putting it into the roof of the net, but the ball had already cleared the line, hence the reason that it went up in the roof of the net. But another for Manchester United. An afternoon's work well done from Manchester United.
10: I'll tell you what, Brian Mbeumo's probably sick of that Stretford end crossbar. Once denied him. That time it helped him, didn't it,
2: to be fair?
10: That's
2: his goal. That's his goal for sure.
10: And it is Manchester United with five at Old Trafford against now what is looking like a sorry Ipswich Town. Gary O'Neill, arms folded on the edge of his technical area. Michael Carrick's put his trench coat on with the rain continuing to fall. And Brian Mbeumo, who along with Bruno Fernandes this week were two of the three most sold players in Fantasy Premier League. 105,000 ship Brian Mbeumo out of their team, 110,000 ship Bruno out of their team, and I bet they're regretting it every single inch now.
2: Yeah, I don't get the logic behind that when you're playing a newly promoted team at home looking for a reaction.
10: More space might be a flaw. Oh, Sesko has wildly overhit a pass, didn't angle it right, didn't make the connection right, and Mbeumo, he was trying to feed him through on the right hand side, and it's just basically a pass to Sherpin in the Ipswich Town penalty area.
2: The pass of a goalkeeper. He was in acres of space, Sesko. They were 2-on-1. All he had to do was just ease the ball 20 yards into the path of Mbeumo. And he inexplicably passes it out almost for a goal kick. He's overhit that so badly. Should have stayed in goal.
10: He's scored in each of his last two home games, Benjamin Sesko. If he listens back on BBC Sounds, I hope he... There's a little wry, sarcastic smile on his face as Manchester United have really stepped it up in the second half. Seven shots on target, and they have scored four of those in this second 45 minutes. Another flash of lightning just to give you a sense of how darkened the skies have become. Those floodlights that were once casting faint shadows are now having to do all the work because most of the natural light hidden behind heavy clouds, and there's rumbles of thunder and there's flashes of lightning. As Santos picks it up in the midfield, Fernandes through the centre circle now, and Mbeumo just away from the right corner of the penalty area. He lifts it up, Dorgu's going to knock it down, Sherpin makes the save, and Ipswich have got that clear just about. Sherpin flaps at that as Dorgu trying to angle it across goal from the near side of the penalty area as we look at it. 5 minutes to go, still 5-1.
2: They're getting so much time and space now, Manchester United, not on the turnover possession again. Mbeumo down the right-hand side, cuts back onto his left. He lifts a simple ball to the far post. Dorgu rises the highest, he gets his head on it. I think the goalkeeper, it kind of hits the inside of his left hand. I think it comes back against his own head. It's the most unorthodox save that I've seen, but it was very effective from the big Dutch goalkeeper.
10: And we saw Donnarumma score with his back in an own goal against Crystal Palace on Friday night. Sherpin there with his shoulder back and neck combination gets away with preventing a goal for Manchester United. So we were talking about the analysis of Manchester United last week when it was all doom and gloom, and Wayne Rooney's comments on Match of the Day saying they need to become a team that other teams fear. Well, last week on Match of the Day, Rooney said Ipswich looked more equipped to be in the Premier League. 5-1 down against Manchester United. What's the assessment of Ipswich this week, Paul Robinson?
2: I don't think you can read too much into either game. I mean, last week from Manchester United, they needed a reaction and they got a reaction. And this is the performance that you'd have expected from Manchester United last week. For whatever reason, Michael Carrick didn't get that performance. But they've answered all the questions and more today. But again, you don't get too carried away with this performance, as in my opinion, you shouldn't get too carried away with last week's performance. And for Ipswich, we said before the game, season-defining games. This isn't one. one of them, they've been heavily beaten at Manchester United. That will happen in the Premier League. There's a big step up between the Championship and the Premier League. This will be for Gary O'Neill. Let's analyse what we did right in the first half. Let's look at a few things that we didn't do right, but let's put that to bed and we move on.
0: Yoro given room to attack on the right-hand side. Goes across the halfway line. Bruno Fernandes. The players look absolutely drenched out there. As the rain falls with increasing intensity once again. Manchester United go to Everton next Sunday. You can hear that on Five Lives Premier League Sunday at 2 o'clock before Arsenal-Chelsea. They've got Manchester City and Fulham to come in the before the international break. Ipswich have Liverpool at home next week, which, given how Liverpool have started this season, might be a barometer of where Ipswich and Liverpool are at.
2: I think home form, we always say it, don't we, but home form is so apparent when you come into the Premier League and you're trying to stay in the Premier League. Away form, what you can pick up away from home, but you have to make it a fortress. And I think Ipswich at home, they can make it difficult for teams going there. I mean, we saw with the game against Sunderland last week. Sunderland approached the Premier League last season in a similar way to Ipswich have done. You know, they've spent, the blanket bought a lot of players, and they did extremely well, but Ipswich beat them last week. And I think with Liverpool going there, they'll be looking for a similar performance.
0: Yoro, tell you what, this game wouldn't be continuing right now if it was in the States, would it?
2: Oh, no, we'd be on the concourse a long time ago.
0: Furlong slips in the penalty area, but angles his boot to connect with the ball to send it away from Bruno Fernandes, who must want that fourth goal. Gets it on the corner penalty area, bends one in with the outside of his boot. It's cleared away by Ipswich Town up towards the halfway line.
2: What did you say that was, the correct term for four goals in the game?
0: A poker.
2: A poker. I've not heard that before, I don't think.
0: I haven't. But, yeah, Ali, John and Ian were discussing it.
2: Well,
0: if commentator's view, and if those three say it...
2: If those three brains say it, it must be true.
0: BBC Sounds for the latest Commentator's View podcast. Monday Night Club tomorrow, Mark Chapman with Chris Sutton, Rory Smith and Stephen Warnock. We'll, of course, be picking this game and all the weekend's action. They'll have reports of Aston Villa and Arsenal, which is tomorrow night's game. On Tuesday, we're around the grounds in the EFL with Aaron Paul, full midweek fixture list for the Football League. Same on Wednesday night. And then Forest Spurs is your 3 o'clock commentary next Saturday on BBC Radio 5 Live with Hull Arsenal at 5.30. And the week after next, the Champions League starts, and Manchester United now know their opponents for the 8 league phase fixtures. That's a foul as Tielemans is tripped midway inside the Manchester United half. Bayern Munich, Roma, Sporting, RB Leipzig, Villarreal, Sabah, the new boys, and Como, also new boys in the Champions League. Manchester United get a lovely trip to Lake Como in the Champions League, where they'll meet Cesc Fabregas and his Italian outfit. Seconds remain, then we'll see how long is left. I just wonder how much the officials are actually going to put up here. Do they want to get off the pitch just as much as the players who've got their shirts clinging to them now they're that wet?
2: Well, I think we'll see quite an insight here into an official's thinking as to how far the he wants this game to go. Well, he's not bothered about the rain, Craig Porton, that's for sure.
0: Wow, 8 minutes have gone up. The crowd are enjoying that. As Ipswich go in search of their second, and Cissé with a step to the right-hand side, can't get the shot away. Now he'll dink it up. But it's just floating in the air and begging for Lommens to catch, which he does.
2: 8 minutes. Not so sure where that's come from. I mean, the physios and doctors haven't been on once. We've not had any VAR checks, have we?
0: For the goal. Harry Maguire's essential handball, but it wasn't.
2: Certainly wasn't 8 minutes. We had substitutions, but not that I'm complaining, because there is absolutely no way I'm walking to my car in this.
0: Absolutely not. Oh, given away by Martinez. Here's Enciso, squares it. That's going to be a tap-in. That's 5-2. And Ipswich Town do have a goal back. And I think Tuba Akpom has got the goal. His first of the season in the Premier League. He wants to make a statement. It probably won't affect the outcome of the game, but he has just shown he can be in the right place at the right time. Simple tapping inside the six-yard box. Manchester United 5, Ipswich Town 2.
2: Switched off there, Manchester United. Martinez gets caught in possession, trying to overplay down on this near touchline in the corner. Robbed by Enciso. He's been their best player today, Enciso, Ipswich. I think Martinez just trying to be overconfident. He gets caught. It's a simple take from Enciso. Drives into the box. Lammens comes out to meet him. He just taps it round the Manchester United goalkeeper and gives Akpom a tapping.
0: Manchester United try and get their four-goal cushion back. Akpom scored 28 goals for Michael Carrick's Middlesbrough in the 2022-2023 season. He's now got one against the former Borough boss. They are some sizeable and heavy raindrops heading down onto the pitch at Old Trafford. huge rumble of thunder. The linesman on this near side looks like he'd rather be anywhere else.
2: I'm just pleased that they seem to have fixed the hole in the roof here at Old Trafford above us, because normally by this time we're soaking, aren't we?
0: I was just looking about in the Stretford end. There is a heavy leak coming off a gutter somewhere, but I don't think it's going to be too troublesome for the fans or the pitch. You can probably hear the rain hammering off the roof of Old Trafford. And the Bobby Charlton stand of which we sit in, it's got a Perspex roof, so you can see on the little corrugated Perspex all the water running away out towards the Munich tunnel. Brighton, as Ipswich rather, have the ball. Brighton early losing 4-3 against Chelsea. Leeds and Brentford drew 1-1. Sunderland 1, Fulham 0. 6:06 on the way. 08-085. 9:09-693. We've had 2.5 minutes. I mean, if anyone's come so prepared, producer Rob here has found waterproof trousers in his bag. I thought I'd over-prepared with just a coat. And yet Rob's brought the full water. I mean, to be fair, I should know better. Like Rob, I live in Manchester. How did I not know that this was coming at some point?
2: We're laughing at him, but when we're walking back to our car knee-deep, he'll be the one that's laughing in his waterproof trousers.
0: I expect to see him swimming past us at some point. Free kick here to Ipswich. Out on the left-hand side, yarding or so from the touchline, and Ciso was fouled. That mop, that mini mullet of bleach blonde hair that he's got, has all flopped down now. Doesn't look half as vibrant as it did at kick-off. Out on the far left-hand side, midway inside the Manchester United half, is a huge line of 7 red shirts on the edge of the 18-yard box. Ipswich players will now try and time their run as the free kick goes in deep, avoids everybody in a cream shirt, and Son Lammens can catch, and Manchester United are going to try and get off on their way here. Andre Dorgu gets past his man, and Dorgu free on the left-hand side, and Bumo trying to get in position here. Dorgu swept it high and up and across goal. Not really aimed for the top right-hand corner. Not really aimed for Brian and Bumo. And out for an Ipswich throw.
2: That's really careless from Dorgu there. Gets in a really good position. Good catch from Lammens. He bowls it out to Dorgu on this left-hand side, who ends up getting into the 18-yard box. He looks for a cross to the far post, and he just overhits it. But quite interesting in that passage of play. Bruno Fernandes turns around and he absolutely berates his goalkeeper. He's almost set up a goal with an overarm throw. Put Dorgu through one-on-one to the other end. Bruno Fernandes has turned around to his goalkeeper and gone, slow down, we're winning, 5-2, we're in injury time, I don't want to be running the length of the field.
0: Fernandes nudges it through for Šeško, tight to the right-hand side, close to the byline, his cross is picked out by Sherpa. I'll tell you, it looks silly now, the rain stopped, robbing his waterproofs. As Furlong plays it back to Sherpin, Rob will be with Michael Carrick and Gary O'Neill into 6:06, so stay with us on BBC Radio 5 Live. Still got 3 minutes of added time to play here. Manchester United 5, Ipswich 2 on 5 Live's Premier League Sunday. Akpom sweeps it out towards the left-hand side, the far side for Ipswich in the closing stages of this second half. Leif Davis, whose goal now seems so long ago in the first half, on the half hour, his goal put Ipswich Town 1-0 up. Manchester United scored 5 before Ipswich could next respond. Dorgu picks it up on the outside of the centre circle. Fernandes, first time hit, right-footed curling ball will give him Bumo something to chase. It's a header back by Leif Davis. And Sherpin was alert and reacted and came to the edge of his penalty area to gather here. Ipswich trying to get forward. Gary O'Neill, arms folded, watches on. Difficult afternoon for his side, but with the win last week over Sunderland, any pressure has certainly been taken off with that. It was a long way to get their first win last time they were in the Premier League. That hasn't necessarily been the case. Certainly in terms of home form, it took them till New Year's Eve, or just before New Year's Eve, to get their first home win last time they were in the Premier League. Match one, win one last week's. Gone a little bit awry here today. But as Paul Robinson was saying, these aren't the games perhaps they would have expected points from. Anything they would have got would have been a bonus to their season, as Palacios, on debut for Ipswich, tries to show what he can do. But the answer in paying the ball back is not a lot, because his teammate is in trouble and has been tackled. Now Šeško over the halfway line, feeds it to the left for Dorgu. Dorgu into the penalty area. Flash shot, side netting. Did Sherpin get a touch? Referee says yes.
10: And that will be a corner to Manchester United. Dorgu's after something, isn't he?
2: Yeah, he's looked lively since he's come on, Dorgu. One-on-one with his defender. He just steps too far off him. The Ipswich Town right back gives him the time and space, and he hits a shot. And he should have gone maybe across the goalkeeper. I think it came off the outside of his left boot. Just to beat the goalkeeper at the near post. Once again, it's a good save from Sherpan. He's had a decent afternoon, Sherpan. I mean, it's difficult to say that when he's conceded five goals. I think he's done okay, the Ipswich Town goalkeeper.
10: Dorgu was sent off the last time Manchester United hosted Ipswich in the Premier League. A 3-2 win. Harry Maguire got the winner that day. Short corner this time from the Reds. Fernandes finds Tielemans back again and returns to the Belgium once more. Now Martinez and Bumo. Tielemans. Fernandes lifts it up. Maguire, I think, encouraged to shoot by some Manchester United fans there. 30 seconds left of normal time. Here is Mazraoui. Inside the centre circle, Andre Santos, who will have enjoyed his debut at Old Trafford, as will Youri Tielemans, who didn't win here often as a player when he was at Aston Villa or Leicester, but has been part of that midfield today. Well, the headlines will be dominated by another midfielder, Bruno Fernandes, who now gets the ball from Lenny Yoro. Manchester United passing this around at their complete leisure, and bang on, 8 minutes of added time. The full-time whistle goes. And Manchester United's woes from last week are over, and in some fashion at Old Trafford in their first home game of the season. It might have started shakily when Ipswich took the lead, but a response of five goals, including a hat-trick for Bruno Fernandes, the captain, leading and scoring from the front, helped put Manchester United in control. Ipswich may have got one at the end in Tubar Akpom, but it meant little in terms of the outcome of the game. It has been a much more energetic, much more composed performance from Michael Carrick's Reds.
2: A very good, controlled second half performance from Manchester United. You could see the confidence ooze back into this team. A difficult first half for them, going 1-0 down. It was a test of their character. They got given a gift to get back into the game, but they came out in the second half with the bit between their teeth. They started on the front foot, and as soon as they went in front, it was them that looked to power on. And they went on in this second half to put in a performance that you would expect. I think Michael Carrick felt there was a huge overreaction to the performance or lack of performance last week. And all the questions that needed to be answered has been answered today. I think you got a real captain's performance from Bruno Fernandes. A hat-trick assist as well. Could have potentially had more than Manchester United captain. Defensively, yes, there's frailties there. They will get exposed against better sides. Switching off at times, trying to play out from the back, maybe overplay. Not a season-defining game for Ipswich, but a job extremely well done for Manchester United. And I think, again, don't get over carried away with this victory. Don't get over carried away with last week's defeat. Stay on a level, but that certainly looked more like a Manchester United side from the end of last season under Michael Carrick.
10: Ipswich Town fans, go over to the corner away to our right-hand side to thank the travelling Ipswich faithful who have come from one side of the country to the other as Bruno Fernandes goes over to the referee, Craig Pawson, and clutches the match ball under his right arm. His hat-trick, an own goal from Jacob Greaves and Brian Mbeumo, all on the score sheet. As the thunder struck, Manchester United struck 5 past Ipswich. Manchester United 5, Ipswich Town 2.
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12: Hello again from me, John Bennett. Thanks to Mike and Paul in the torrential rain at Old Trafford. It rains a lot in Manchester. Our studio is not far away from Old Trafford, but not like that. That was really heavy rain. The players will be delighted to get back in the dressing room. Bruno Fernandes carrying the match ball. So Manchester United off the mark for the season. Reaction to come on Sports World Plus will be in Spain to talk about another win for Real Madrid under Mourinho. We'll reflect on cycling star Tadej Pogacar's injury at the Vuelta and more on an astonishing heavyweight boxing clash on Saturday night in London. Perhaps the fight of the year. That's after the latest BBC News with Nick Miles.
13: Thanks, John. Heavy machinery has been sent to Nepal's flood-hit region to try to rescue people trapped in a series of tunnels since Wednesday. The overall number of confirmed dead is 800, with more than 3,000 people missing. The BBC has heard from a head teacher, Radrendra Dawadi, who helped more than 1,600 of his pupils escape.
14: We asked the children to run fast. I feel proud that we saved so many lives. If we hadn't made a quick decision, if we'd left it just 10 minutes, all of us, including the students and me, wouldn't be here today.
13: And we will have more on that headteacher's story in the newsroom at the top of the hour. In other news, at least seven people have died after a passenger ferry capsized and sank off the coast of northern Cyprus as it was heading to Turkey. The catamaran was carrying almost 270 passengers and crew. More than half of them have been rescued and are in hospital. Over 20 people are still missing. Russia says its forces helped Niger's security services repel Saturday's attempted coup in the capital, Niamey. In a statement, Moscow said it would continue to support Niger's military authorities in their fight against extremist groups. Libya's rival political factions have signed an agreement aimed at holding national elections within 2 years. Representatives are seeking to resolve disputes over electoral laws and reform Libya's election authority. Efforts to reach a lasting settlement have stalled since the elections planned in 2021 were abandoned. NASA has launched a new space telescope to map the universe in unprecedented detail. Scientists hope the $4 billion prayers security services repel Saturday's attempted coup in the capital, Niamey. In a statement, Moscow said it would continue to support Niger's military authorities in their fight against extremist groups. Libya's rival political factions have signed an agreement aimed at holding national elections within 2 years. Representatives are seeking to resolve disputes over electoral laws and reform

0: project will also reveal more about dark matter and dark energy. And Google has altered its maps, reflecting a change announced by President Trump after trade talks with Canada collapsed. Paul Moss has the story.
1: Anyone looking at Google Maps within the US will see a waterway called Lake America. Those outside will see that and Lake Ontario. But the Ontario Premier, Doug Ford, has predicted no one will actually use the new name. The attempt to change it, he said, was like something out of the comedy show Saturday Night Live.
0: And now back to John Bennett and Sportsworld.
2: Thank you, Nick. So we've got hockey to come. We'll talk boxing, golf and cycling. But let's start with football. They say you should never go back. And there were a few raised eyebrows when Jose Mourinho returned to Real Madrid 13 years after his first spell ended. But so far, so good for Mourinho. 3 wins from 3. The latest, a 4-0 win over Malaga at the Bernabeu earlier today. Marcus Juan Castro joins us from there. So, Juan, how impressive were Real Madrid today? I see that Jude Bellingham and Kylian Mbappe were among the scorers.
3: Yes, here we are in outside Bernabeu Stadium. People is really delighted with this new Real Madrid with Jose Mourinho. 2 goals from Jude Bellingham and 1 goal from Mbappe, another one from Arda Güler. So they are leaders, 3 victories in 3 games. A lot of goals, a lot of entertainment, and Jude Bellingham was the best today at Bernabeu against a really poor Malaga.
2: So the results have been excellent so far. I mean, there are bigger tests to come. But what about his relationship with the players? How does he seem to be getting on with the big stars like Mbappe, Bellingham, and in particular Vinicius Junior?
3: Very good so far. Very good. I mean, people were really expecting something different from Jose Mourinho after the Xabi Alonso and Arbeloa eras. So they need a coach who understands the big stars, and so far he's doing really well. I think Jose Mourinho has a good connection with all the stars so far. It's true that we have only 3 games starting the season, but the relation with the players is quite good.
2: Has he changed the tactics at all? Because there was always that question, can those three play well together? Vinicius Junior, Bellingham and Mbappe. Has he found a way to get the best out of all three of them?
3: No big changes. And he's playing with 1-4-2-3-1 with Mbappe up front, Vinicius on the left. Somebody on the right could be Brahim, Arda Güler or Diamande, and Bellingham as number 10. So no big changes in the lineup, no big changes in the system. But he's doing really well. He's trying to understand every big player as he deserves. And I think they are really comfortable with Jose.
2: It's a pretty kind fixture list. If you ignore the Champions League, I think it's Real Betis, Rayo Vallecano, Elche before the Madrid derby against Atletico Madrid. Will that be the first big test, that Madrid derby?
3: Yeah, that helps. That helps this really easy way till the derby against Atletico Madrid. As you say, will be the biggest challenge for Jose Mourinho in the beginning of the season. So we have still 9 games to go there. But easy way, but he's doing really well. The players, the coach, and even the fans are really happy with both players and coach.
2: And we've just heard Manchester United winning today. In his time at Old Trafford, Jose Mourinho had a few fallouts with the media. How's he been getting on with the press? You guys at Marca, for example, so far?
3: Really well. He's feel so nice with us. He's even offering water to the journalists. He's laughing a lot with the journalists. I mean, a good connection with all the people who is covering Real Madrid at Bernabeu, at Valdebebas. It's true that so far it's easy way. We have to. You know, wait for the difficult times to expect the real Jose Mourinho. So we will see what happens in the next days.
2: And the big story in La Liga at the moment, particularly heading towards the transfer deadline day, is about Julian Alvarez, Atletico Madrid player at the moment, but he's not happy. hasn't been playing for them because he wants to move to Barcelona. Do you expect that to happen, Juan? Is that the talk at Marca, that move will happen? He will end up at Barcelona before the deadline?
3: No, not at all. Impossible. Not at all. He won't play in Barcelona

0: for sure. Maybe he will play in Premier League. Maybe he will play in Atletico Madrid, but never in Barcelona. Atletico Madrid's boss, Miguel Ángel, he has already told everybody that he won't play in Barcelona. So that is not a real possibility.
1: Will the Atletico Madrid fans welcome him back to the team after has he burnt his bridges there?
0: That's a good question. I think Atletico Madrid, they are really, I think they treat really well the players. So if Julian says, "Come on, I regret," and I was in a mistake, and I want to play again in Atletico, I think Atletico Madrid fans will come back him again in a good way.
1: Thank you, Juan. Juan Castro from Marca. That is one of the fascinating stories to follow over the next couple of days heading towards the transfer deadline day. All the details, all the updates on the BBC Sport website and on our Sport Today shows every day from 18:30 GMT. Next to golf, and Victor Hovland has a one-shot lead going into the final day of the PGA Tour Championship in Georgia. The Norwegian is currently on 15 under par, one shot ahead of the USA's Ryan Gerrard. Following his third round, Hovland was asked if winning the season-ending Tour Championship would make up for his failures at majors this year.
2: It's still disappointing to play that poorly in the majors, but obviously to have a chance, I've already won this year, won a signature event, and in good position now to have another good look at a FedEx Cup trophy. So that's kind of the focus now. Can't really change the past, so it's all about kind of looking at this week and then going forward and getting ready for next year.
1: Our golf correspondent Ian Carter joins us now on Sports World on the BBC's World Service. So, Ian, what's gone so right for Hovland this week compared to the rest of the year?
3: Well, he's just so hard to read as a golfer. When he's on, he's on. When he's off, he's most definitely off. And he missed the cut in the last three majors. But in and amongst that period, he won the Travelers Championship and he was third at the Canadian Open. And obviously, he's playing very, very well in Atlanta this week. This is a golf course where he's had success before. He is a previous winner of the Tour Championship, and rounds of 64, 66 and then 65 yesterday have given him this one-shot lead at 15 under par from Ryan Gerrard.
1: He's always a great player to watch, but what would it mean for his career if he was to win this tournament?
3: I think first and foremost, it would mean an awful lot for his bank balance because there's a $10 million first prize there. And of course, he's already been the recipient of a similar sum when he won this previously. I think this would just be, the very fact that he's in the field, in the top 30 on the PGA Tour for an entire season, that is a badge of honour. It's a really important badge of honour. It means that you're going to be in all the majors in the following season, which he probably would have been anyway. But then to beat your peers who have all made it to the top 30, well, that is a victory of great note. So I think it will mean an awful lot to him. It would be another victory. It would put it alongside his previous victory in this event, which I think you could argue are his best wins in the game to this date, because he's yet to win a major.
1: Ryan Gerrard, one shot behind. There are some strong names, though, trying to hunt Hovland down. Where do you think the main threat will be?
3: Well, inevitably, you're going to look at Scotty Scheffler, who created so many chances yesterday, did shoot 66, but the putter still looked a little on the cold side of things. Adam Scott at 12 under par, muscling himself into the top 30 to get into this field and looking to capitalise. Chris Gotterup, I thought, was swinging the ball very, very nicely. He's had rounds of 64, 67 and 67. But Ryan Gerrard is a great story. This was someone who wanted to force his way into the top 50 in the world so that he could make his Masters debut this year. He did that by travelling all the way to Mauritius, where he finished runner-up right at the end of last year. That was enough to make sure that he finished the year in the top 50. So he booked his ticket to Augusta, and from then he has really stepped on the gas. He's had three runner-up finishes, and now here he is, second place in the Tour Championship. It's one of those stories that really makes golf such an attractive sport to follow.
1: Yeah, what a great story. It'd be an amazing story if he was to get the victory. And one more to you, Ian. From the British Masters, they finally finished today after many delays due to the weather. Some rain similar to what we witnessed at Old Trafford today, Manchester United's win over Ipswich. And there was a remarkable final day from Joe Dean.
3: Yeah, absolutely. The Sheffield 32-year-old, who was once a delivery driver, well, he came up with a 63, which by three shots was the best round of the day. It was a very, very long day. They were playing catch-up after, what, 9 hours of delays in the previous couple of days in this event. And they actually got it done ahead of schedule, which meant that they beat forecast rain later in the afternoon. But for Dean, first win on the DP World Tour. He came into this just trying to secure his card for next year. He's done that with abundance. And at 14 under par, he won by three shots.
1: Ian Carter there, our golf correspondent. Let's move on to boxing now on the BBC World Service. And an incredible fight in London. Croatia's Filip Hrgović has claimed the vacant IBF World Heavyweight title. His opponent, Moses Itoma, has been widely tipped to win and become the second youngest world heavyweight champion in history. But despite knocking Hrgović down in the second round, Itoma's team threw in the towel in the ninth round.
4: From the first round, I saw he's gassing out. I saw he started fast. I knew he's going to gas out at some point. And I knew when my chance come, I need to push. And that's what I did.
1: Let's get more reflections on the fight now from Sports World's Adi Adedoyin, who was ringside at London's O2 Arena.
5: Yes, what a night of boxing. Moses Itoma gave it everything, but he just couldn't find the finish. But what a performance from Filip Hrgović to rally from the brink of defeat to record the biggest win of his career. Alongside me is writer and broadcaster Steve Bunce. Let's start with Moses Itoma. He was fast-tracked to this world title shot, and he came out fast. In the first three rounds, Steve, he couldn't miss.
6: I thought it might be over inside the opening 20 seconds. He caught Hrgović with a high shot to the temple. Hrgović's legs went, and there was a look of fear instantly in Big Phil's eyes. He survived that round. He survived the second round. He survived the third round. And from about the fourth or fifth round, in my notepad, I was putting Moses' hardest round of his life. Moses' hardest round of his life. So he had the four hardest rounds of his life. And yet, going into the ninth, it's a strong case that Moses was eight rounds up. But his legs had deserted him in about round three. Hrgović told me, or we heard Hrgović talking there, saying that he could tell that Moses was gassing from the first round. Now, that's nothing to do with what's in your tank from all the work you've done on the track. That's to do with the pressure of being the star, of being the man that's just got to show up to get the world title. Because an awful lot of people in the British boxing business have been guilty this week of giving the man the crown before he has to fight for it. That can work on your mind. Plus, you're walking out here with 19,000 people, a sellout at the O2. That can also grow on your mind when you're a 21-year-old kid. Big Phil took it all in his stride. It was a sensational, stunning, and quite alarming finish, because at the end, Filip Hrgović was almost in one side of the ropes, one side of the ring, nearly exhausted. And on the other side of the ropes, completely exhausted, was a collapsed Moses Itoma. Now, I can't remember what punch left him in that so-called heat. Ben Davison, the trainer, Moses' trainer, was up with a towel to stop it. Filip was looking, not sure what he should do. That was the most ridiculous end. It was a Rocky movie end to an incredible fight.
5: And a word on Filip Hrgović. I mean, how tough is this man? There were times in there that I kept asking myself, how is he still standing?
6: Well, he asked himself, how am I still standing? He said it must have been the Lord giving him strength and the motivation of his two-year-old daughter and how he turned his life around once she was born. How he's still standing, I don't know, but he was riding shots quite well, which may have looked from the cheap seats a bit more dramatic, because the spray comes from his head. He was moving away, riding shots fairly well. Still took dozens of really clean, thumping, dangerous punches, but he did ride an awful lot of punches. But there were moments in that fifth, sixth and seventh and eighth when he may have lost the round, but he scored a victory in his head, because as he would walk back to his corner, he'd glance over his shoulder and he'd see Moses staggering back to his corner like a drunk coming in at five in the morning. And that must have inspired Big Phil. That must have given him strength. Sucker, even though you know you're losing rounds, in a bizarre way, you're winning a fight. Can you understand that? And then we come to that dramatic finish in the ninth. And Big Filip Hrgović is one of the nicest men I've encountered in 35 years in this business.
5: For Moses Itoma, what now? That defeat will hurt.
4: Yes.
5: What impact do you think will this have on his career?
6: He needs to surround himself with an awful lot of people who are telling him the truth, and not people who will remind him that they thought he would walk it in one round.

0: Walk it in two rounds, walk it in three rounds. Too many people in the Moses Itama business have told me this week and 5 weeks ago, but especially this week, all week, when I got here tonight, different members of his entourage, people that are skilled and experienced boxing people, said Buncey's made for him. It's one or two rounds. He can finish it in the first if he wants. If he goes to the second or third, it's because he wants to enjoy himself. Everybody in the Moses Itama business believed this was a walkover. Okay, so he doesn't need to have those people remind him. He needs to get some serious rest with some people and not talk about boxing. I asked Frank Warren about it. I said, Frank, do you reach out to your fighters, especially ones you like, when they're young, when they lose? He says, I play it by ear. I get a sense of whether they want to talk or if they just want to go and do some private time with their family. That's what Moses will do. He'll be back, he's 21, but a defeat like that takes a lot out of a man.
1: And a final one on the Croatian, Filip Hergovic. Let's not forget, Steve, he made history. First Croatian man to win a version of the heavyweight title.
0: And not just that, not just did he make history by becoming the first Croatian heavyweight world champion, but he becomes the king of Croatia. And that's what he was joking with me earlier in the week by saying, you know what, it's not, the world title's fantastic, of course, he said, but you understand there's more at stake here. In Croatia, I would be like the king of Croatia. And there was a great, during the Yugoslavian years in the Balkans, there was a fighter called Mati Parlov, who was a Croatian. And he was a world professional champion in the 80s. He beat John Conti in front of 60,000 people in Belgrade. He's Philip's hero. He was their real world champion. Now, Philip can stand side by side with the great Mati Parlov, who was voted Croatia's Athlete of the Century. Athlete of the Century, I don't mind that. That's a nice title.
1: A perfect place to leave it. Writer and broadcaster Steve Bunce, always a pleasure. Disappointing night for Moses Itama, who'll come again. But for the Croatian Filip Hergovic, a night that will live long in the memory as he makes history as the first man from his country to win a version of the heavyweight title.
2: Yeah, the king of Croatia. Adi Adedo in there with Steve Bunce. Let's move on to cricket now on Sports World. England have beaten Pakistan on day four of the second test at Lords to take an unassailable 2-0 lead in the series. Despite being delayed by a defiant 97 by Saud Shakeel, England dismissed the tourists to win by 194 runs. BBC's cricket commentator Jonathan Agnew spoke to the England captain Joe Root.
3: Joe, congratulations. A series win after a couple of years, that must feel good.
4: Yeah, it does feel good and fully deserved as well. I think the guys have been excellent. I actually feel like we had the worst of the conditions for most of the game. I had obviously a little bit of assistance towards the end there, but we had to work hard for it. Towards the back end, fair play to Saud. I thought he played nicely, but the sort of relentless nature in which the guys kept coming, it always felt like we were going to create chances and we were going to get there in the end. So, brilliant performance. Nice to start as we have. And we've got to keep rolling forward and looking at how we can keep improving and building on these two games.
3: Yeah, and to work hard and get 290 in those conditions in the first innings was a good effort.
4: Brilliant. Not just that, but, you know, even Dan, the way that Dan played in particular, I think he got a really good tempo on that wicket. He clearly had to take a little bit of risk. With how naughty it was and how it was playing at that time. So brilliant to see him come in and show two kind of very contrasting ways of playing, but within his own game frame. And, you know, for us to amass the amount of runs that we have in the conditions that we've had to deal with, I think it's been really impressive. So, again, we'll have a new set of challenges and conditions to deal with when we get to Edgbaston. Can we evolve again? Can we adapt to what's in front of us? And can we keep sort of broadening what we've already achieved so far in this series?
3: Yeah. We all felt very sorry for Emilio Gay. I mean, he's working hard, he's playing nicely, and then you get something like that.
4: And sometimes you have seasons where it's just hard for batting. And you look at the amount of movement that's been throughout the summer, particularly here at Lords, and you're at the top of the order against the fresh bowlers, against a fresh ball, and sometimes a fresh pitch as well. It is the hardest time to bat, and I think you've got to have context around everything, and the way that he's playing, the way that he's lining it up, and you know, that 30 on that pitch is worth a lot more. You know, it's almost equivalent of a 70 on a flat wicket. So I think that's important to remember as well. And it's the same throughout the batting order, to be honest. So in the context of the game, I think it was a brilliant knock, and he should take a lot of confidence from it.
5: Yeah, good. Let's talk about your situation. You know, you work so hard at your game. These LBWs with the keeper standing up, is that starting to niggle away at you, and you're trying to work out a way?

0: why it's happening or what you're going to do?
1: Well, clearly you're always looking to improve and you're always looking to evolve your game and find ways of making it difficult for bowlers to bowl to you, four of which I think have been umpire's call, three of which have been here in these conditions where it's moving significantly. I think, again, you've got to look at it from a realistic point of view. Clearly, there's a trend there and it's happened a couple of times, but to what extent is it something to really, really concerned about? You know, if I was getting out like that and other ways, then, you know, that's even more concerning. So, of course, I'm aware of it, but, you know, I've got 14,000 runs for a reason. You know, I can play, and I've managed to get through difficult phases throughout my whole career, and I don't see this as being any different.
0: Right. And it's working for Ollie Robinson. I mean, that whole tactic of having a keeper up, I mean, crikey, how is he bowling at the moment?
1: He's bowling beautifully, but, yeah. You know, you asked good questions of guys' defence for long periods of times on a wicket that gives you assistance. You're going to cause problems, and you know, he's been phenomenal.
0: Relentless,
1: yeah. And great contrast with the other guys at the other end as well. You've got 90 mile an hour from the other three fellas. You know, even Gus today bowling 92 miles an hour at times. It's really impressive stuff, and I think it's a really well-balanced attack. So the more they can complement each other and dovetail and sort of complement each other's skill sets, it's only going to be a good thing for us moving forward. It's just, I suppose, getting used to it, seeing how it works, having a good understanding of it for me as a captain, for them as bowlers, and for us as a side. And the more that happens, I think the better for it will be.
2: Joe Root there with Jonathan Agnew. Loved his response to the question about getting out LBWs. I've got 14,000 runs for a reason. Yeah, that is a brilliant response to that. There's more on the BBC Sport website, including the reaction from the Pakistan team. But we're going to switch to hockey now on the BBC World Service, where Germany have retained the Men's World Cup. They beat Spain 1-0 in the final. It's Germany's fourth title, leaves Spain still looking for their first. Let's speak to hockey journalist Zeus Bosler, who joins us now. So, Zeus, was the game as close as the scoreline suggests, just the one goal in it?
3: Good evening, John. It actually was. Not quite a lot of chances for both teams. I must say, both goalkeepers, Dannenberg for Germany and the Spanish Calzado, they proved once again that they were the best of the tournament and deserved a spot in the final. And yes, the Spanish tried, kept going until the last second, but Germany just has such a good defense. And once they scored the 1-0, it's a very hard task to get back in play for their opponent. So very well deserved fourth world title for Germany, all won in this century, by the way. And wow. As for Spain, it was their third time playing a World Cup final, but a gold medal has yet to happen.
2: Yeah, unlike the football where they seem to be winning everything, Spain right. just missing out. I know from listening to you on Sports World earlier in the tournament, a lot of people had hopes for a Netherlands against Argentina final, but they had to settle for the third place match. So what happened in that one?
3: So Argentina won the bronze, winning 1-2 against one. Not really a match with lots of opportunities for or like big chances on goals. Although the Netherlands did get multiple penalty corners in the last few seconds, but weren't able to score one of them. The great first goal by Thomas Domini, I must say, top scorer of the tournament. And I also saw one team that was very motivated to win again after the disappointment of not getting through to the final. And then the Dutch that clearly still struggled after the semifinal, which they lost against Spain after attacker Duco Telgekamp had to sit out a 10-minute penalty for a serious misconduct, pushing Spanish defender Gisper. Definitely something that will be discussed more, I suppose.
2: It's always difficult to lift mentally for that third place match. Let's talk about the women's final. It was on Saturday. Argentina won it against the co-hosts, the Netherlands. And that was a really tight game again, wasn't it?
3: It surely was. Started out a little flat, not a lot going on for both teams. But right before halftime, the Dutch scored 1-0. Once again, a penalty corner performed by Jibbe Janssen. But especially during the second half, you could say it kind of showed how, although they've won everything in the past years, the Dutch are not robots. It's not evident they win everything every time. And it was actually quite a poor game on their side, definitely in the second half. And while Argentina, they had a handful of penalty corners and they could and maybe should have finished it then already, but they needed shootouts. The Netherlands also underperforming those, and Argentina definitely being the deserved world champion.
2: And this is the first time that the men's and women's tournaments have been held at the same time. Has that been a success? And has the whole tournament been a success as well?
3: The holding the men's and women's tournament at the same time has been a success, I think, as well as having a first and second group stage before going over to semifinals. I'm not sure about organizing the tournament in two locations or maybe even dividing them between two countries, Belgium and the Netherlands. I feel like most people could really only manage to follow one side of the tournament really well, either the part playing being played in Amstelveen or the part played in Waver. I would say two stadiums really worked. They were filled up most of the days, but maybe then two cities in one country. That's what I would suggest.
2: Zeus, great to speak to you again. That is Zeus Bosslu, who was following the Hockey World Cup. Let's get back to football now. In our commentary game, five goals for Manchester United. A 5-2 win over Ipswich Town. Let's get some reaction now from the Manchester United boss, Michael Carrick.
4: Yeah, obviously the results are nice to win like that. I said it after the game last week, and you know, we were disappointed, bitterly disappointed, and it hurts for all week as you're coming into the next game. But I thought we managed it well, thought about it, dealt with it, and moved on. You know, and didn't make too much of it in the end. And I thought the boys in a challenging one, really, going 1-0 down at home, and after that, in the position after this week. I was really pleased with them, you know, and that's probably the biggest positive for us to take today. If everything else was, we're going to have setbacks along the way. We spoke about it this week. Whether it's one goal, whether it's a game, whether it's two, three games, we'll have setbacks. It's how you deal with them really makes you the team that you want to be. And I thought the boys showed a lot of that today, and I was delighted with it. And then the quality comes, and we have a good day because we score goals and win the game well.
2: Elsewhere in the Premier League, finished Chelsea 4, Brighton 3, Leeds United 1. Brentford won. There was a win for Sunderland as well, 1-0 against Fulham. But Manchester United will take the headlines. They went one goal down. Looked as though it could be a difficult afternoon. But then Bruno Fernandes stepped up with a brilliant hat-trick. Thanks for listening. Goodbye for now.
5: It will come to Maynard. Maynard strikes it low. It's in against a Manchester United defender. There's Fernandes and a hat-trick for Bruno Fernandes, who just rolls it, strokes it into the bottom right-hand corner.
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0: ABC News. Hello, I'm Simon Lauder. Heavy machinery has been deployed to Nepal's flood-hit region to try to rescue more than 100 workers trapped in tunnels. The BBC's Laura Bicker has more details.
1: The authorities are flying in heavy machinery by helicopter, and excavators are making their way through the mud. There's been a breakthrough in attempts to save them. The Nepali army has managed to insert an air pipe into the site, and with the help of experts from India and China, they can now try to dig through debris and find an entrance to the tunnel to send rescue teams inside. No survivors have yet been found in Tibet. Rescue operations were temporarily paused at the hardest hit border crossing of Geerong over fears of flooding from a newly formed lake.
0: The Royal Australian Air Force will fly emergency supplies to Nepal to assist the recovery effort after the deadly floods. The Australian government is committing an additional $3 million of support, which includes hygiene kits and solar lights that have been requested by Nepal's government. Australia's crisis response team in Kathmandu has also been bolstered as they work to confirm the welfare of the 42 missing Australians. Australia's corporate and financial watchdog is sounding the alarm over cash settlements offered by insurers. Here's business reporter Adelaide Miller.
2: A new report by ASIC has found insurers could be offering unfair cash settlements to homeowners when a home insurance claim is lodged. ASIC said consumers are at risk of payments that do not cover the true cost of repairs, the stress of finding reliable tradespeople, and no lifetime repair guarantees. The Insurance Council of Australia said the review of the General Insurance Code of Practice will set stronger, contractually enforceable obligations on cash settlements and support for customers experiencing vulnerability.
0: One of Australia's most accomplished boxers, Tony Mundine, has died at the age of 75. Here's Francis Du.
3: Tony Mundine was the only Australian boxer to compete professionally in four weight divisions. He held national titles at middleweight, light heavyweight, cruiserweight and heavyweight. His death was confirmed by his son, boxer Anthony Mundine, who paid tribute online. Mundine was born in Bayugal in northern New South Wales and began fighting in tent boxing shows as a teenager. His career peaked in 1974 when he challenged Argentina's Carlos Monzon for a world title, but later lost by knockout in the seventh round, but later said he had fulfilled a childhood dream.
0: Turkish Cypriot authorities say at least eight people have died after a passenger boat capsized near northern Cyprus. Officials say 267 people were on board the vessel when it capsized. Most of them have been rescued. Search and rescue operations are underway to find 17 people who are missing. NASA has launched a new space telescope to map the universe in unprecedented detail. The Roman telescope has a field of view 100 times greater than the Hubble telescope. The European Space Agency's lead scientist on the project, Eamon Kerens, says it'll help build a cosmological atlas of more than a billion galaxies from a vantage point of 1.5 million kilometres from Earth.
4: It's a similar size telescope to Hubble, and it can show a similar level of detail. But what's really different is that every image Roman takes will cover an area of sky over 100 times larger than what Hubble can do. It can also sweep the sky much quicker than Hubble can.
0: In sport, Carlton has continued its winning start to the AFLW season, holding its nerve to notch a six-point victory over Fremantle at Cockburn ARC over in Perth. Midfielders Aaron Fitzpatrick and Mimi Heal were influential with 23 disposals each and three goals between them as the Blues withstood late Dockers' pressure to secure the 7-6-48 to 6-6-42 victory. Carlton coach Matthew Buck has praised his side's fitness and work rate.
5: Credit to our girls who have managed to take those moments. You know, Mimi Hill just continues to run and run all game. And we thought a big four-quarter effort with a nice strong fitness base that we have off a really successful pre-season would hold us in good stead and managed to just be enough.
0: Elsewhere on Sunday, Richmond, Geelong, Hawthorn, Port Adelaide and Brisbane also enjoyed victories. Cronulla Sutherland's hopes of finishing in the NRL's top four have been extinguished by a shock 38-18 loss to Parramatta at Western Sydney Stadium. Talon De Silva scored two late tries, while Mitchell Moses and Ronald Volkman were impressive in the halves for the Eels. The defeat was the Sharks' third in four games and ensures they can no longer finish higher than fifth on the ladder. This is ABC News. For more news, head to ABC Listen.

0: Taking a look at your capital city weather forecast for today, Monday the 31st of August. Brisbane expecting a top temperature of 24 degrees. It'll be partly cloudy. In Sydney, a top of 21 and mostly sunny. In Canberra today, getting to 21 degrees. It'll be a sunny Monday. For Melbourne, a top of 17 with cloud clearing. Hobart also expecting a top of 17, partly cloudy. Adelaide, a top of 21 degrees and a sunny one. For Perth today, showers developing and a top of 22 degrees. And for Darwin, a sunny Monday with a top of 35 degrees.
1: Thanks very much. You're listening to The Newsroom on the BBC World Service with me, Nick Miles. It is coming up to midnight in Nepal, where for the fifth night in a row, rescuers are working by floodlight to find people who may have survived Wednesday's devastating floods and landslides. The number of confirmed dead stands at 800 now, and the chances of finding people alive are ebbing away. Apart from perhaps at one place, the Trishuli 3A hydropower site, where more than 100 workers are thought to be missing at the site's tunnels. The Prime Minister's office says rescue efforts have been intensified there, with heavy machinery and explosives being brought in to reach anyone that's still trapped there. Our correspondent Azadeh Mashiri is in Nepal. Her report begins with an extraordinary story of how quick thinking saved many hundreds of lives at the start of the disaster.
2: Amid the devastation of Wednesday's flood, a story of survival. As floodwater approached this school, one phone call had a vital warning. Danger is coming. The headmaster rushed to ring the bell. More than 1,600 children saved.
3: They came and told me a big flood was coming. I'm here to take my daughter. Parents don't just rush in without good reason, so I realised I shouldn't waste a second and must evacuate the children.
2: A 16-year-old filmed the entire ordeal.
4: My friends and I only made it by 10 seconds. The floods came all of a sudden. I couldn't walk fast, and my friends helped me to climb uphill. Within no time, the bazaar was swept away in front of my eyes.
2: Thousands in Nepal are still in need of rescue. A major challenge, the weather, making emergency and relief operations extremely challenging. Trapped, these supplies are kept from those who desperately need them.
5: We are making our way from Kathmandu to the district of Rasua. It's one of the worst hit areas by the flood, and I'm stating the obvious here, but it is pouring rain. And that means that these roads that were already pushing muddy are soaking. We'd already passed three bulldozers on the way that were clearing the roads, but it's making travelling through them very difficult.
2: Trucks carrying much-needed aid paralysed for hours. Help arrives. Mud on winding roads makes any escape harder. One by one, relief vehicles are freed. But this is just one of the challenges of Nepal's mountainous terrain. Further warnings across the border in Tibet. A drone captures a landslide forming a new barrier lake. Debris damming the river. Experts are assessing the risk it could cause more flooding, according to Chinese state media. Nepal is reeling from the aftermath of the flood, but also grappling with new dangers. Forecasts warn the rain is set to continue. A country in shock, still on edge.
1: Azadeh Mashiri, well, she mentioned there that this affects both sides of the border. Our China correspondent Stephen McDonnell has the latest on the rescue efforts over in Tibet.
6: Well, it's not great news from the Tibetan side of the border. According to officials in Shigatse, the rescue teams are simply not finding anyone else alive. They've been looking for days now. And remember, we're now into day five of this rescue effort, so the chances of finding more survivors, it's becoming smaller and smaller. With 546 people officially missing, including 261 foreigners, you'd have to think that the death toll on the Tibetan side is going to increase. On a brighter note, though, they're getting closer to pushing through a road connection. So when that original massively powerful rush of water and mud came through, it took out roads and bridges. engineers have been punching that road back through, and they're saying they're now just over a kilometre, just under a mile away from the worst hit area. Now, if they can get that road through, of course, it means more equipment, more rescue teams can go in. But unfortunately, by the time that link is established, it'll probably be too late for the hundreds of people still missing.
1: Stephen McDonnell there. A passenger boat has capsized off the coast of northern Cyprus, and it has now apparently completely sunk, leaving at least 8 people there dead. Many people have been rescued, but nearly 20 are still missing. Murat Renatli is a Turkish Cypriot opposition politician and activist. He says the government needs to accept all offers of help.
7: We believe that as a politician, we should be getting that kind of help, at least on basis of the confidence-building measure as well, so that we can prove that the Cypriot can cooperate each other on that kind of humanitarian crisis as well. But unfortunately, our authority for a long time reject that kind of things. So they believe that they can get all necessities, help and aid from Turkey. So they turn their face to Turkey, not to Cyprus.
1: Well, I'm joined now by our correspondent, Katie Watson, who's in the region. Katie, tell us more about how this rescue effort is going.
8: Well, of course, it's now night time. So, you know, the fact that boats and helicopters have all been deployed to search for survivors, finding those who are missing, I think the hope is fading fast. But there have been, I mean, there were the images that came out showing dozens of people being taken to shore, being rescued. They then were taken onto hospital and there were ambulances waiting on the shore for them. But we do know that there are still more than 20 people missing and at least 8 confirmed dead. So that rescue, search and rescue operation will still continue in the morning. But yes, as I said, you know, the hope's fading. It's been a very difficult day in a region that relies so heavily, you know, on ferries. There are multiple crossings a day. People use it for business, pleasure. There are passenger ferries, car ferries. So I think, you know, this has obviously come as a massive shock and a huge disruption.
1: And Katie, tell us more about this specific boat that was involved in this accident and what we know about how it happened and how it sank.
8: Yeah, so it is the boat's called Filojet. It was sailing under a Turkish flag. It's a catamaran-style boat that I think has capacity for well over 300 people, but we know that there were just under 270, including 8 crew members. This was travelling from Kyrenia or Gina in Turkish to Taşucu, which is a port in Turkey, and it was just after leaving that the ship had radioed saying it was taking on water, it was in danger of sinking. It was no more than about 4 miles, 7 kilometres off the coast at the time.
1: And Katie, we heard from that opposition politician intimating that obviously the northern Cyprus authorities need to accept offers of help from wherever it comes, including the south. It's a divided island, isn't it?
8: That's right. It's been divided since 1974 when there was a war between Greece and Turkey over Cyprus. So 2/3 of the island is the Republic of Cyprus and the other third is the Turkish controlled northern Cyprus, which isn't recognised by the international community. There is a big division. But this, you know, this is also about a community trying to pull together with resources. The company says that they have, you know, mobilised all the resources to be able to make sure that they can find those who are missing, and they acknowledge the serious situation that's taken place.
1: Thanks, Katie. Katie Watson there. A few hours ago, just after sunrise at Cape Canaveral in Florida.
9: T-minus 10, 9, 8, 7, 6, 5, 4, 3, 2, 1, ignition and liftoff. Go Falcon Heavy and go Roman Space Telescope.
1: Yeah, and there you go. NASA's newest and most advanced space telescope goes up, up and away. Named after the space agency's first woman chief of astronomy, the Nancy Grace Roman Space Telescope has a 5-year mission to map more than a billion galaxies. It's set to provide larger, clearer images of stars and planets and help us in our understanding of the mysterious components of dark energy and dark matter. Well, Michael Strauss is a professor of astrophysical sciences at Princeton University. My colleague Sean Lay spoke to him about what happens next in the mission.
10: For the next 3 months, the spacecraft and the telescope will be making its journey to the so-called Lagrange 2 point, which is a stable point in orbit around the Earth and the Sun, about 1 million miles from Earth. In 3 months from now, it will be able to open up its cameras and take its first images of the celestial sky.
11: Is it just the case that this telescope has bigger cameras and therefore will generate bigger images, or is it going to be able to do something different?
10: Well, just bigger cameras is a big deal in our field. Instead of looking at some tiny piece of sky at once, it can image vast swaths of the universe. Much of what we do in astronomy is driven by mapping the universe, and this is a mapper in the sense that it can obtain data over a very large field of view and thus learn in some detail about the full statistical properties of galaxies and stars and how they're distributed in space. And those questions lead directly to our understanding of the structure of our own Milky Way galaxy and the structure of the universe as a whole.
11: What about the role of dark matter? There's been some talk about it playing a part in the expansion of the universe. Could this telescope help us explain that part?
10: Absolutely, and that is one of the design goals for this mission. Dark matter is a material whose physical nature we do not understand. Only about 4% of the universe as we understand it is made up of ordinary matter of the type that we're familiar with. Another roughly 25% is dark matter. And there's another component. The accelerated expansion of the universe is driven by something that we call dark energy. Dark matter and dark energy. Do we understand what these things are and exactly how they work? No. And this is what one of the key goals of the Roman Space Telescope.
1: Michael Strauss there. You're listening to The Newsroom from the BBC World Service. John Bennett is going to join us in a few minutes' time with details of a goal-studded match between Chelsea and Brighton, plus the rest of today's Premier League action. But first, the Polish Foreign Minister, Radek Sikorski, has told the BBC that NATO has been revived by what he termed Vladimir Putin's reckless and criminal actions. He was responding to the debate over just how prepared the alliance is for a possible sudden attack by Moscow on a NATO member.
12: They don't have the capacity to invade the West. And if they tried, we would see it with many months in advance. We were spending 2% of our GDP on defense for 20 years when others were spending 1%. We are now close to 5% of GDP. So we are preparing to deter Mr. Putin. And by the end of the decade, we are confident that together with allies, we will be so strong militarily that he'll be reluctant to touch us.
1: But some people may argue that such an upbeat message doesn't reflect reality on the ground. Keir Giles from the London-based think tank Chatham House says that many people in Europe have misconceptions about their security.
13: A lot of the time people think in Europe that they are isolated by distance and therefore they're somehow safer. They look at a map and if they are in France or the UK or especially, for example, Ireland, they see a reassuring bulk of Europe between them and the problem. But the trouble with that is the world is not flat. And if you look at a globe, you get a very different picture. You see that the UK, and particularly Scotland, is in the front line just as much as, for example, Estonia, because for the last 20 years, Russia's bomber pilots have been flying what they call Zaugel around the corner, around the top of Norway into the Norwegian Sea, from where the whole of Western Europe is in range of their ultra-long-range missiles.
14: There's been a lot of talk about the possibility of an attack within the next 4 years, the idea that NATO needs to be ready for some kind of action that might come before 2030. Is there any particular reason for that date being chosen? Is that about NATO's capabilities as much as Russia's?
13: We've heard so many different estimates for when exactly Russia might be ready to mount its next move. Some of those are based on an estimate for when Russia itself might prepare to do so. Mm-hmm. And some, as you've suggested, seem far more attuned to domestic timelines, whether it's political election cycles, whether it's what NATO has set itself as a target, which again is an abstraction which is divorced from the reality of what Russia might actually be willing to do. The overall trend, though, is important. At the beginning of 2024, the estimate for when Russia would be ready was 10 to 20 years, because it seemed that the Russian land forces had been so thoroughly eviscerated, it would be that long before they could rebuild them. But that estimate has been steadily dropping. And now from some intelligence agencies in those countries closer to Russia, they're putting it as little as months, not years, when Russia could be ready to, as they put it, do something unpleasant in our direction.
14: You see that as a realistic possibility?
13: I think it's worth both considering this in the long-term context of how long these countries have been watching Russia building up its forces and for a long time had their warnings ignored of what Russia was trying to do. And now, post-Ukraine, it's more an issue of what Russia is already doing, the way in which Russia is steadily escalating and carrying out more and more hostile and warlike acts, primarily against those frontline states, but also deeper into Europe. So the fact that the trend is clear suggests that, yes, when they say we see an endpoint where Russia might actually be able to test us more severely, then this is entirely plausible.
1: I was Keir Giles talking to my colleague Johnny Diamond. Now to Gaza, where after nearly 3 years of war and with Israeli strikes continuing, there seem to be few positive developments for the people living there. But here's one. A zoo, largely destroyed over the last few years, has finally reopened now in Khan Yunis in the southern part of the Strip, giving people there a chance to see wild animals like monkeys, turtles, peacocks and parrots. Iman Kudia, who works as a journalist in Gaza, went to visit this zoo. He asked the owner, Musa Abu Jama, how he started caring for animals.
15: We started looking after a small number of animals and birds in a shelter at home for over 20 years. Then in 2023, we took a big step and opened a zoo, bringing in bigger animals for the first time. The war began a few months later and everything was destroyed. It affected everyone, people and animals. The losses were devastating. We were forced to leave the area and try to come back several times. When we returned, we found none of the animals had survived. This year, we began rebuilding from scratch, gathering whatever resources we could to create the zoo. One of the biggest challenges we've had is replacing the animals we'd lost. Buying animals is really expensive now, but we're determined to rebuild.
16: Why did you decide to reopen an animal zoo in this area?
15: The main reason we opened is because there's a lack of recreational spaces for children and families, particularly in the southern Gaza Strip. Also, we love animals and birds. We have a close connection and are committed to raising them. The most beautiful thing we see is the smiles of children, young people and girls, especially under difficult circumstances we are living through. Unfortunately, the attacks are still continuing despite the existence of a ceasefire. Strikes and attacks continue to affect all areas across the Gaza Strip. Because of this, we do our best to provide children with psychological support and emotional relief through play activities and interaction with animals. Our aim is to bring a smile to their faces, even if for a few moments. When we see them smile and feel the joy in their hearts, that happiness is reflected in us as well.
16: What do you hope exactly these animals is going to provide the local community with?
15: I always hope to see the smiles on the faces of Palestinian people, especially our children and young people, and to see them happy and full of joy. I also hope that they can overcome the painful moments they've experienced during the war and, even if only for a while, move beyond the suffering and tragedies that they've endured throughout this devastating conflict. God willing, the situation will improve and everything will eventually be all right.
1: That was Musa Abu Jama, the owner of Zoo Zone in Gaza. Now, it was a bumper day of Premier League football with four matches this Sunday. Sportsworld's John Bennett is with me. And the game of the day, John, was definitely at Stamford Bridge, wasn't it?
17: A seven-goal thriller, 4-3 win for Chelsea, who scored after just 3 minutes. They were 3-0 up by the half-hour mark. It looked as though it was going to be a really comfortable win for them. But Brighton were never really out of it. They fought back and it needed Cole Palmer to score the crucial fourth goal to really wrap things up and to secure back-to-back wins for Chelsea, who are looking good at the start of this season. Here's what the Chelsea manager, Xabi Alonso, made of the result.
18: Hard fought, for sure, but this is Premier League. We knew that this opponent was tough to beat. Recently in these games, there was a history, so it was good to finish with the win. But it was, again, that many things happened, so we'll have time to analyse and different moments, different stages. So at the end, the most important is the win, for sure, but we need to read as well what happened in the game.
19: And John, it was a very good day for Manchester United, at least in the second half of that game. They've got their first win of the season, haven't they?
17: Yeah, in torrential rain, Nick, at Old Trafford. And after going 1-0 down, but a Marcelino Nunes slip allowed United to score an equaliser on the counter-attack. And that was the turning point. And it was the start of a Bruno Fernandes hat-trick as well. He was superb. He carried home the match ball. Brian Mbeumo also scored. There was an own goal. And following their shock loss last week, United boss Michael Carrick was pleased with the first 3 points of the season.
20: We're going to have setbacks along the way. We spoke about it this week. Whether it's one goal, whether it's a game, whether it's two, three games, we'll have setbacks. It's how you deal with them really makes you the team that you want to be. And I thought the boys showed a lot of that today and I was delighted with it. And then the quality comes and we have a good day because we score goals and win the game well.
17: So 5-2 win for Manchester United. A couple of other games to tell you about elsewhere in the Premier League. Sunderland were 1-0 winners over Fulham. That's their first win of the season. Leeds drew 1-1 with Brentford. One more game in the Premier League. That's on Monday night. Arsenal facing Aston Villa.
19: Thanks very much, John. John Bennett there. The past few months have been good for Hollywood. Two films, Spider-Man, Brand New Day, and The Odyssey, of course, have been breaking audience records around the world. So, are we witnessing a return to health for an industry that has struggled a bit since COVID? As the lucrative summer season draws to a close in the Northern Hemisphere, our film correspondent Tom Brooke has been looking at the implications for cinema going and the Hollywood studios.
21: For many, the summer of 2026 will be remembered for the intense heat and for the movies. The Odyssey, based on an almost 3,000-year-old ancient Greek poem, and the new Spider-Man adventure, Brand New Day, have excited moviegoers around the world. In the US alone, box office is now heading for its best post-pandemic year. Paul the Garabedian is head of marketplace trends at RenTrak in Los Angeles.
22: Overall, to me, this is maybe the most interesting, dynamic, and consequential summer I've ever seen in my 34 years of tracking and analyzing box office.
21: The summer movie season got a huge boost in mid-July when the epic The Odyssey, directed by Christopher Nolan, held its world premiere in Leicester Square in London. Not only did it take off rapidly at the box office, but it created animated discussions both in the real world and online about its content, its casting.
23: I didn't know you could get that big.
21: Spider-Man Brand New Day was an even bigger commercial success. It brought in more than $2 billion globally in record time.
24: No.
21: Together with the low-cost horror blockbusters Obsession and Backrooms, made by YouTube filmmakers, moviegoing has most definitely picked up. If there's a lesson to be learned from the summer movie season, it's that originality can pay off.
25: Help me go home.
21: Nobody thought The Odyssey, a nearly three-hour epic with a restrictive rating based on an ancient poem, could become such a massive hit.
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21: A movie with an impact amplified by social media. Despite the excitement surrounding box office revenues, the fundamentals aren't so reassuring. By one estimate, the number of cinema tickets bought in North America is down by 37% from pre-COVID times. But revenues are higher because of increases in ticket prices and the presence of premium formats such as IMAX, as was the case with The Odyssey.
19: That was Tom Brooke. Head to the BBC website, bbc.com, for more on that. And the latest Ridley Scott film, also called The Dog Stars. But from the newsroom team, from me and them, thanks very much indeed for listening. Goodbye.
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0: 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Peanut paste.
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24: BBC News with Chris Aldridge. Rescue teams in Nepal have been drilling and using explosives in an attempt to reach workers believed to be trapped in tunnels swamped by flood debris. The number of confirmed dead now stands at 800, with more than 3,000 missing. The BBC has spoken to a head teacher who successfully evacuated 900 students just minutes before the flood hit his school. Rajendra Dawadi, whose school in Newarkot lies 100 metres from the river, said he told students to run to higher ground after receiving last-minute warnings from people upstream. 8 people have died after a passenger ferry capsized and sank off the coast of northern Cyprus. The catamaran was carrying almost 270 people. Most have been rescued. The boat's captain and 7 other crew members have been arrested. The Prime Minister of Iceland says the country will continue to strengthen its economic ties with the EU despite voting not to pursue full membership. Kristrun Frostadottir insisted the result was not a defeat but a victory for democracy. Russia says its forces helped Niger's security services repel Saturday's attempted coup in the capital, Niamey. Moscow said it would continue to support Niger's military authorities in their fight against extremist groups. Libya's rival political factions have signed an agreement aimed at holding national elections within 2 years. Representatives are seeking to resolve disputes over electoral laws and reform the election authority. Efforts to reach a lasting settlement says the country will continue to strengthen its economic ties with the EU despite voting not to pursue full membership. Kristrun Frostadottir insisted the result was not a defeat but a victory for democracy. Russia says its forces helped Niger's security services repel Saturday's attempted coup in the capital, Niamey. Moscow said it would continue to support Niger's military authority.

0: settlement have stalled since elections planned for 2021 were abandoned. The Ukrainian President Volodymyr Zelensky says he's preparing for a new round of communications with representatives of President Trump. He said it was important that the United States shared Ukraine's view of the situation. Google has altered its map so that US users will now see Lake Ontario renamed as Lake America. Donald Trump announced the change after trade talks with Canada collapsed. BBC News.
1: In 200 yards, turn right onto East Mariposa Street.
2: We're driving into Altadena. The streets are lined by glorious trees, and behind those trees, set behind them, are houses of any number of different styles.
3: How can a city recover from an almost unimaginable disaster? I'm Jonathan Glancy, and you're listening to LA Rising from the Ashes. In this episode of the documentary from the BBC World Service, I'm driving through a beautiful neighbourhood in the northeast of Los Angeles. Picture peaceful suburban streets rising up to wild mountains behind. But the beauty and peace here is deceptive.
2: Then suddenly, as you drive along, these strange vistas open up. The houses have just gone.
3: On January 7th, 2025, the Altadena and Pacific Palisades neighbourhoods of LA suffered two of the most destructive fires in the city's history. Fires which were whipped up by the Santa Ana winds into blazing hurricanes, killing at least 21 people and destroying more than 15,000 buildings over a combined area the size of Paris.
4: I couldn't recognize my neighborhood. I'm an architect, and I know landmarks like the back of my hand, I think, but the entire neighborhood was leveled.
3: Architect and Altadena resident Scott Urio lost his family home in the fire, which started in Eaton Canyon.
4: All you saw was the gas flames from all of the meters that were melted. You know, every house had these five-foot gas flames shooting up in the air, and then the chimneys. I frankly was embarrassed. I can't believe that this is the way that normal construction works in these neighborhoods to even allow this.
3: Even before they were able to return to the wreckage of their homes, many Angelenos were asking themselves how they could help rebuild their city. This is a program about the opportunity offered by these fires, an opportunity not just to recover what was lost, but to build something better, homes and neighborhoods that could help communities across the world respond to the growing threat of fire.
5: It sounds like a jet engine roaring. You have so many things that are burning. Everything you see around you is on fire.
3: Dan Turner, former fire chief and director of the Cal Poly Fire Institute, has had decades of experience of the overwhelming power of Californian fires.
5: As all these things burn, they're creating embers. You have multiple new fires that are starting downwind, and they're just spreading from one building to the next building to the next building. These were not forest fires. It was the buildings that were burning, burning building to building to building. With my resource, I can only protect one. Which one? It's the one that's most likely to survive anyway. If the building's on fire, you drive right by it. Fire's been a natural part of the environment in California for thousands and thousands of years. Over the last 100 years in California, there have been 40 or 50 catastrophic fires. The 20 most catastrophic fires have actually occurred in the last 40 years. We're starting to realize now that maybe we should really think about how we're building into this space so that we can be resilient to the impacts of fire.
6: It's a really incredible place in the sense that you can turn one direction and look at the mountains, and you can turn the other direction and look at the ocean. There's not many places in the world that you can do that.
3: That's wonderful. I'm driving into the Pacific Palisades with Dustin Brammel.
7: That gap between the ocean and the mountains is where you can build houses and build a city, huh?
3: The morning after the fires that destroyed his family home, Dustin and his friend Leo Siegel founded Case Study Adapt, a program to encourage LA architects to respond creatively to the risk of fire.
6: The biggest challenge that we have is obviously just a more volatile climate. And

0: And with that more volatile climate, we have to recognize that a home is set in an environment and in a context. As you know, we have more fires and more floods and other challenges, we really need to think about how we adapt to the places that we live, understanding that they're not going to be as stable as they were in the past. We have to design our houses in ways that are going to contemplate that there will be fires, right? I don't think that we're going to be in an environment where there won't be any more fires, but we're going to be able to adapt our way out of this. I'm pretty confident of that.
1: Case Study Adapt takes its inspiration from the pioneering 1940s Case Study Architecture program that led to the creation of 25 highly influential buildings, dream modernist Californian homes.
0: On January 7th, I lost my house in the Palisades fire. It was on Chautauqua Boulevard, which is the street that the original case study program actually started on. 80 years later, we have this opportunity to bring back the program on the same street, just with a slightly updated mission that reflects the changing world that we live in. One of the challenges that I think Case Study Adapt is trying to work through is how do we actually take all of those ideas that we haven't really looked at from a design standpoint and integrate them in a way that is still going to be remarkable and beautiful and architecturally significant.
1: Ellie's houses appear in a galaxy of different styles. Spanish colonial, arts and crafts, Hansel and Gretel, Tudor revival, art deco, mid-century modern. Most of the city's vast sprawl of detached single-family homes were thrown up at speed between the late 1920s and 1960s. With brick ruled out by earthquakes, they were built of wood and a cornucopia of toxic oil, lead and asbestos-based materials. People here loved these homes, but in a fire zone they were a tragic liability, feeding the flames until nothing was left standing except rows of brick-built chimneys under a vast cloud of toxic brown smoke.
0: So this is our block right here. This swing hanging from this tree is, you know, my kids would go out here every day and play on this thing. And so it's actually been kind of nice when we've come up here, you know, despite it looking like a war-torn zone. You know, the kids come up here and they still see the swing and they want to play on it. And it feels like home still in many ways.
2: And here it was, yeah? Just nothing.
0: We still have the view.
1: The view is wonderful, and it always will be. Dustin has been deeply engaged with the design of his new home alongside architects Woods and Angerham. And like Scott Urio in Altadena, his first priority is to exclude materials which fuel fire. Using simple construction methods, commonly used for building commercial buildings, steel frames, cement panels, spun rock wool, insulated metal frames filled with concrete could begin to transform LA in the way cities from London to Chicago have transformed after their own great fires.
0: One of the challenges with wood frame construction in general is that it's combustible, but also it adds to the fuel load. As one house catches on fire and then catches the next house on fire, now you have two houses on fire that are adding to that fuel load and accelerating the speed at which the fire is spreading.
3: So a lot of these will have roller shutters and probably will sneak these into the window frame so they get a lot more subtle.
0: The house itself is in many ways very simple, right? So it's three boxes that's connected by a covered walkway. There will be concrete, there will be stucco, there will be cabinetry and glass. We will have no combustible material in the framing of the house. I think it's going to be a really striking architectural expression in a neighborhood where what you largely have is two-story houses that are pressed right up against the street here.
3: It's not often that an architect does get to completely design their own home. It is definitely a dream and a nightmare. Strangely familiar is the thing, that you want to have elements that are familiar, but it is. It's 2026. We're in a new future as well.
4: To live in a canyon in the Santa Monica Mountains with an extraordinary view of the ocean, feeling like you're deep in nature, it is utterly alluring. And yet, every few years, I've stood on this balcony and I've looked north and you can see the flames whipping up. Probably every Angeleno knows someone who has lived in the mountains, lost their house to fire, rebuilt, even lost their house again and still rebuilt.
1: Architecture critic and long-term LA resident Frances Anderton moved here 35 years ago. She's struck by the remarkable acceptance many Angelenos seem to have of life lived in fire zones. In a city where people trade fire risk for a glorious view, convincing your neighbours to build in new ways becomes vitally important.
4: I personally would find it very unnerving, but some people, many people, don't. There's something in the LA mindset that wants to live in these areas that are dangerous and also is pretty unfazed by the disasters.
5: Our foreground view is Will Rogers State Park, so it's dark. And then over the ridgeline, you see, you know, the mountains fading into the sunset, sort of the alpenglow, and then you see the lights of downtown coming on. You see the lights of the planes landing. You have this incredible sense that you're not in the city, but you see the city over there. And it's really like this magical formula of being close but serene.
1: Right at the very top of a twisting road leading to the peak, the crest of the Pacific Palisades, a road broken up now by construction work, stands a house, the Sycamore House, designed by and lived in by the architect Michael Kovac, which has withstood the fire entirely.
5: It was very clear that this was a possibility, that fire would impact our lives. One of the goals of the house was to make it be able to defend itself. That was married nicely with the other driving goal, which is to have a very ecologically friendly and sustainable house. I think the ultimate mark of sustainability is that the house is still there. It doesn't need to get rebuilt, you know, and use all those resources yet again.
1: I'm Jonathan Glancy, and you're listening to LA Rising from the Ashes from the BBC World Service. In 2010, architect Michael Kovac completed the Sycamore House, his ridgetop home in the Pacific Palisades. Michael and his wife Karina aimed to create a house that would be exceptionally sustainable, based on passive technologies, cooled by natural airflow through the building and breezes from the sea, solar-powered, highly insulated, featuring a large water storage tank, and topped with a living roof of earth and plants. It was designed to need as little maintenance as possible in a landscape of earthquake, drought, and fire.
5: So we locked the door and left and came here to the studio and watched on our security cameras, we watched the news. We could see the fire just like house by house, just, you know, exploding one at a time. And then our house completely wrapped, and it looked like a snowstorm, like a blizzard, but it was embers from the fire just completely surrounding and clawing at the house.
1: There it is, look. Destruction everywhere I turn. Destruction way down this hill across this vast land stretching down to the ocean. And the house is just there, as if no fire had been here whatsoever. Visiting this house high above the city is an unsettling experience. Shaded by newly replanted sycamores, it stands undamaged and alone. Where there were once neighbouring homes, there are now burned-out plots, sprouting energetic weeds. But as their neighbours start the long journey to rebuild, they are cleaning, rewiring, replanting their garden, and looking towards a future where, despite the destruction here, they will return to their home. Homes like Dustin's and Michael's are undoubtedly high-end propositions, complex and expensive, but they're also experiments with a shared benefit. They aim to test new approaches, which can then be taken up by more modest projects across the city. Dustin Brummy.
0: Most of the cost when you're building with these new materials or trying new ideas is baked into the fact that you're doing it in many ways for the first time. The idea is that if we can sort of prove out some of these ideas with homes that might be higher cost, that maybe then people will be inspired and be able to take some of those ideas and implement them into lower cost homes.
5: And it's not dramatic. I mean, it wasn't like, you know, some sort of science fiction mechanism that, you know, protected the house. It was a lot of small common sense decisions. One of the things is a fiber cement siding. We happen to use a fairly robust product, and it's a sophisticated insulation. But it's ironically one of the least expensive building materials One of the things that's almost free to do is make sure that the venting is properly screened. If embers get through this in a fire, it has carte blanche to the house, and that's the end.
0: Homes have gotten very, very complicated. Every time you add a complication, that increases costs, right? If we want to build out of a different material, it adds costs. If we want to add shutters to the house, it adds costs. If we want to add sprinklers, it adds costs. So if we build, you know, a 2,000 square foot house and it costs $25 million, that's not a very practical idea as well. And so how do we balance those two realities? You can build a really incredible house actually by simplifying things down.
5: The things that really continue to work the best for the house are the passive systems. So heat is always going to rise. Thermal mass is always going to moderate temperature swings. Cross ventilation, when you can use that, is basically free and wonderful. And where you put windows to make sure that you're capturing a view but not capturing more heat than you want. Passive thinking that can't break. It's not reliant on any machinery. And then only then, afterwards, will we layer on technology.
1: LA's architects are working to share their skill and insight for the good of their communities, to rebuild not just their own homes, but their neighbors' homes too. But although residents of the Palisades have suffered the same trauma as those of Altadena, there are significant differences. The Palisades are a wealthier and more empowered community, generally well-insured and well-equipped to navigate a claims process which can seem as if it's designed to avoid paying out. In Altadena, where many families were underinsured or even uninsured entirely, the community is facing a threat to its very existence.
6: Every day we're humbled by just the massiveness of the San Gabriel mountain range, but never did we ever have this view before. It's still surreal to see so much just horizontal scape.
1: When architect and social justice advocate Stephen Lewis steps out of his front door, he sees, in place of his neighbor's homes, a mountain view that he never wanted to have.
6: So the three homes directly across from ours are lost. There are two others down the street that are lost and several that were severely damaged. My neighbor Eric across the street tried immediately to start the process, and he got told no so many times every place he went in the county. Just like we never planned on waking up to this, neither did they, and so it's going just really slowly at the county. But he finally threw up his hands and bought a house in Connecticut, and he's selling his property, and it's just he gave up.
1: The day after the fires, husband and wife architects Cynthia Siegler and Alex Athenson woke up on an airbed on a friend's floor. Before they'd even discovered that their own home had been saved by a sudden change in the wind, they started planning what they could do to help rebuild the community they feel so much a part of.
7: Not only do you see all of this really diverse history of architecture, of urban fabric that was all destroyed, but you also see all of this heritage, all of this identity, all of this community similarly displaced and put at risk of not being able to return. So it was really important for us to not only figure out ways to retain this architectural identity, but also retain the diversity of the people that call those places home, that have called them home for decades and generations.
6: As an American who, based on our societal structure, is considered a black person, which I'm very proud of, that community was able to find roots and settle in Altadena because at a time where other locations were redlined and preventing them to move and live, Altadena was not. You see the descendants of those people now having achieved great success and continue to own. While we're all trying to get insurance settlements straight, trying to start building, there are developers, corporate enterprises that are swarming around trying to purchase properties. As much as I'm concerned about the physical character of Altadena, I'm more concerned about the culture of the place.
1: Alex and Cynthia have created the Foothill Foundation Catalog, a catalog of not-for-profit home plans with a good level of fire resistance, reflecting Altadena's eclectic architectural history. By drawing on America's unique history of mail-order house catalogs, they may have found a way to balance fire resilience with a return to the characterful mix of historic styles which so many of Altadena's residents loved.
7: Sears Roebuck was one of the leading retail companies in America, and they had this famous catalog of where you could buy pretty much anything. Families from coast to coast could literally flip through like a shopping brochure, pick out their home and have the plans and the kit of parts sent to their property. So from 1908 to 1940, Sears Roebuck built 75,000 homes across the United States. That's enough homes to rebuild Altadena 12 times over. So the precedent for this level of efficiency has been done before.
8: I think with every disaster, there is always going to be people or companies coming in to do what they will. But there's also a very strong and proud community that is really trying to stay. And so what we developed with Los Angeles County was the pre-approved standard plan program. The first design that we developed was called the Lewis. And now the Lewis is pre-approved and can be built on multiple sites.
6: I deal with a lot of cities and mayors who are addressing similar issues over conditions that developed over decades, like Detroit. This happened overnight. Yet there are still some of the same issues of how do you preserve culture that was foundational? How do you then express that culture in situ?
7: How do you understand a place? There's a lot of tangible and intangible aspects of what makes our communities, what makes our home special.
9: So what does the future hold for Altadena and the Palisades? The answer is far from clear. It's already possible to see what appear to be some of the mistakes of the pre-fire past being repeated. Driving around these neighborhoods, I witnessed new houses made entirely of wood, new power lines hanging from the same type of creosoted poles many here blame for spreading the fires. There are areas here that might not be rebuilt and become homes instead to coyotes and cougars. There are others that might be overrun by developers. In the midst of all the doubt, it's refreshing to encounter the optimism of these architects. Scott Urio is currently designing 27 wonderful new homes for Altadena and is delighted by his colleagues' plans for dozens more.
10: There's going to be so many cool gems of architecture in there that in the super future of 100 years or whatever, it's going to be this really crazy, cool collection of things. Then there's also going to be absolute but in my optimistic side of things, that stuff's going to burn down. Maybe it'll be round two before our neighborhood really becomes this an amazing place. But it is going to be, in all seriousness, I think in the next 6 months of construction, you'll see that this round, that's going to be just potentially amazing.
6: So if you come back in 5 years from now, what I hope you'll see if we're successful is people outside in the street, people assembling, people at the park. If you come back in 5 years and things haven't gone so well, you'll just see a lot of people in cars coming and going, and that's a real waste of the opportunity of place. And I hope that regardless of the physical appearance of the place, that the spirit of the place is very evident.
9: I'm standing in Altadena by Almond Alley, with a glorious landscape around me, the brush and the scrub and the flowers climbing up into the foothills and then the mountains beyond. But things are happening, and the first reconstructed house in this community is opening today as I'm here.
11: My name is Brian Wong. I'm the CEO of St. Gabriel Valley Habitat for Humanity. And hopefully everybody's having a good morning. Everybody feeling this thing? Right? It's a gorgeous day. The sun is shining. The houses are built. Yay! What more can we ask for at this point in time?
12: Look at me now. Sitting here in a new house. Never lived in a new house before in my life. I never lived in a house with a high ceiling like this. But what makes me so happy is that I have to say thank you. Thank you to all the people who volunteered. I don't even know most of them. And yet they came here to help us get to this place. And we walk in this door and we say thank you.
13: The superb thing is that when you can't do, you get help. Someone helps you and puts you in a better position.
9: The voices of Ken and Carol Wood, residents of Altadena, alongside their children and grandchildren. Meeting the Woods in their new Foothill Catalogue home, built for free by Habitat for Humanity and volunteers from among their neighbours, it's hard not to feel optimistic about the future of these places. Of course, the reality is more complicated. As of July 2026, Only about 100 homes have been completed in Altadena, though many more are under construction. In the Palisades, fewer than 30 new homes have been cleared for occupation. Residents still struggle with insurance companies, planning permission, and the availability of labour and materials. For those with the skills and the resources, the old Californian ideal of rugged self-reliance is taking on a fresh appeal. Combined with a strong desire to help those in less fortunate positions, it could be a powerful force in rebuilding these communities.
0: Probably, I don't know, once a week, maybe once every other week, I will just go back to our lot. And I'm doing two things. I think one, I'm digesting the reality that we went through. But I actually think I spend a lot more time thinking about the future. The investments that we're making as we build our house are not in more square footage or are not in fancier finishes. They're investments in making sure that kind of no matter what happens, we're going to be okay.
9: Many here are looking to better futures, but nature is unlikely to be spent. And fires, as they have for millennia, will continue to make their presence felt among the hills and ravines of this beautiful and optimistic city. Only time will tell if Angelenos can find a way to live alongside them.
0: Hopefully these homes are a representation of something that maybe we need to get back to, which is that idea that we're going to try things here and we're going to learn new things as we figure out different ways to deal with a changing climate. That's the role that California's always played historically, and one that I'm optimistic that we can get back to.
9: You've been listening to the documentary from the BBC World Service, presented by me, Jonathan Glancy, and produced by Michael Umney. It's a Just Radio production.
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0: ABC News. Good morning, I'm Simon Lauder. Nepali authorities have begun mass burials for hundreds of unidentified victims whose bodies were swept away by the torrent that devastated the Himalayan region days ago. More than 800 people are now known to have died across Nepal and Tibet, and more than 3,000 are missing. At least 42 Australians are among those unaccounted for. This man travelled to an army camp at Kathmandu to search for 13 people missing from his hometown.
1: It's already been 4 days. It's one thing if we were able to contact them, but there is no connecting road to our village. There is no electricity and mobile phones can't be charged. Residents of our village remain missing. Now we are hoping to find them, dead or alive.
0: Pacific leaders will gather in the Micronesian nation of Palau today as the region's most important political meeting kicks off. Here's Foreign Affairs reporter Stephen Jedgetts.
2: The Pacific Islands Forum leaders meeting got off to a slightly tumultuous start yesterday with the Solomon Islands Prime Minister and outgoing Forum Chair Matthew Wale making a surprise early morning exit to face a looming leadership challenge. But the Prime Minister Anthony Albanese and around half a dozen other leaders are still attending. The meeting looks set to be dominated by debate over regional security, China's nuclear missile test, and tensions over Taiwan's role, although most Pacific leaders are trying to keep the focus on tackling climate change.
0: On Saturday, more than 14 incidents of settler violence were recorded in the West Bank as the situation in the occupied territory escalates. Our Middle East correspondent Caitlin Kelly reports.
3: Over the weekend, Israeli settlers wreaked havoc on the West Bank, attacking an international media crew and Palestinian homes. Masked Israeli settlers attacked and injured a Palestinian woman and 4 journalists from NBC reporting in the town of Jalud. Meanwhile, dozens of settlers attacked in Khusra, the village under a settler siege earlier this month. Palestinian homeowners said the IDF deployed to the scene, detained and handcuffed them on arrival, but let the settlers go. Prime Minister Benjamin Netanyahu, who has overseen huge settlement expansion in the territory, attributing it just to a handful of rioters. This year, 79 Palestinians have been killed and almost 1,900 injured by Israeli forces or settlers in the West Bank, where under international law, settlement remains illegal.
0: 8 people have died after a passenger boat capsized off the northern coast of Cyprus. The BBC's Katie Watson reports.
4: The mayor of Kyrenia, the coastal town from where the ferry departed, has described the situation as very serious. In all, there were 259 passengers on board, along with 8 crew members. And while many have been rescued, there's still a considerable search and rescue operation underway. The Turkish Interior Ministry says it sent both boats and helicopters to help find survivors, and those who have been rescued are being taken to local hospitals.
0: The boxing community is paying tribute to Tony Mundine, who's died aged 75. His death was confirmed by his son, former world champion boxer Anthony Mundine, overnight. Tony Mundine was the only Australian boxer to compete professionally in 4 weight divisions. He retired from professional boxing in 1984. Australian professional boxer Billy Dibbs says Tony Mundine was widely recognised as one of Australia's greatest fighters. In a 1998 interview, Mundine told the ABC the key to success is a healthy lifestyle and hard work.
5: You live a life the good way. You look after your body while you're young. When you get older, the body look after you. That's all I can say.
0: Queensland e-bike and e-scooter riders will be required to hold at least a learner's licence from today. May Argent reports.
6: The next stage of the state's tough new e-mobility laws will also require riders to be at least 16 years old, although children aged between 12 and 17 can be supervised. Parents of offending children will have to pay a fine. Since stricter laws were introduced in July, police say they've seized 400 illegal devices and issued more than 1,700 infringement notices. Acting Deputy Commissioner Rhys Wildman says they've seen a noticeable change in behaviour.
7: Queensland Police Service is committed to driving that as well through enforcement and education going forward.
6: Those unable to hold a learner's permit due to a medical condition or disability are able to apply for an exemption.
0: Australia has defeated Jordan 126-93 in their FIBA World Cup qualifying clash in the Philippines. The Boomers won all 4 quarters in dominant fashion, and it was Australia's 8th victory in succession to start its qualification campaign. And the New Zealand Warriors have moved into pole position for the NRL Minor Premiership with a 46-32 victory over the Newcastle Knights in Auckland. This is ABC News. Now for a look at your capital city weather forecast for today, Monday, the 31st of August. Brisbane expecting a top temperature of 24. It'll be partly cloudy. For Sydney, a top of 21 degrees, cloud clearing. Canberra getting to 21 as well. It'll be sunny. For Melbourne, a top of 17 degrees with cloud clearing. Hobart also heading for a top of 17 degrees. It'll be partly cloudy. In Adelaide, a bit warmer, 21 degrees and mostly sunny. Perth expecting some showers to develop throughout the day, a top of 22 degrees. And Darwin getting to a top of 35 degrees with a sunny Monday.
8: Hello, this is the History Hour with Max Pearson. The stories featured on Witness History here on the BBC World Service. Coming up, a photo album which revealed the callous attitude of Nazis running one of the most notorious concentration camps. A devastating hurricane in Antigua, the 1986 hijacking of a Pan Am airliner in Karachi, and a grassroots movement that helped achieve peace in Northern Ireland. But first, water. A fundamental requirement for life. For millions of people around the world, access to water is a constant source of anxiety. Will neighbours cut off supplies by blocking rivers? Or will private companies make water too expensive to afford? In 2004, the people of Uruguay voted in a referendum to enshrine water as a human right in their constitution. It was the first country in the world to do so. Grace Livingston has the story of that vote.
9: We were inside the trade union hall, which is a very large building, and outside there were hundreds of people. After the vote count was finished, we went out into the street. There were so many of us, the street was blocked, and we played music and a big party, and dancing broke out.
10: The vote followed a nationwide campaign by residents groups, trade unionists, academics and environmentalists. Carmen Sosa was a member of the trade union of the state-owned water company, which played a central role in the campaign.
9: There was a shower of leftover ballot papers filling the air. Everyone was dancing, celebrating, phoning up their families, and well, it went on late into the night.
10: Uruguayans had voted in a referendum to amend the constitution to include the words, water is a natural resource essential for life. The constitutional amendment not only declared that access to water was a fundamental human right, but that the provision of drinking water and sanitation should be carried out exclusively by the state and not by private companies. The movement originated in the 1990s when a private company was awarded a concession to supply water in part of Maldonado, a coastal area in southern Uruguay. This was the first time that a private firm had been granted the right to supply water to the public since 1952. A few years later, another concession was awarded to cover the rest of the province. The government said private investment was needed to modernise the network and to meet increasing demand. The company said they needed to raise prices to fund investment in infrastructure. Campaigners say the fee for connecting to the water supply rose sharply, and households that could not afford it were cut off. In this neighbourhood meeting in Maldonado, recorded by environmental group Redes Amigos de la Tierra, a resident complains that a school's water supply has been disconnected. Campaigners say the poorest families were hit when taps supplying free water in town squares and other public places were turned off. Residents in Maldonado began to protest. Carmen says that people living in the nearby province of Canelones and in the capital Montevideo, fearing that they'd be next, also began to organise to oppose water privatisation.
9: It was a resident of Canelones who came up with the idea. He said we are going to have to enshrine the defence of water and sanitation in the constitution so that no government law can overturn it or ignore it.
10: In 2002, these civic groups and unions formed the Commission for the Defence of Water and Life and launched a campaign to hold a vote on changing the constitution. In Uruguay, if the signatures of 10% of registered voters are collected, then the electoral authorities are obliged to call a referendum. Carmen herself was born in Montevideo in 1955 and studied computing at university. She worked for various companies until age 38, she went to work for Uruguay's state-owned water company, where she joined the union. When the Commission for the Defence of Water and Life was set up, she says the union headquarters became a buzz of activity as they launched a drive to collect signatures in every part of the country.
9: We went to a lot of markets, for example, and handed out flyers which had the slogan, "Water is for everyone," and "Water is life." I think the campaign was successful because of the number of people who participated on the ground, who went door to door.
10: Within a year, the campaigners collected 283,000 signatures, more than enough to trigger a referendum. Once again, people went knocking on doors and leafleting nationwide. Campaigners were determined to reach the most isolated parts of Uruguay.
9: At the beginning of October, 23 trade union comrades set out to travel the country on horseback to reach the small towns where we didn't have much of a presence, the small villages. They arrived back in Montevideo on October 31st, and that's when the press covered it, because it was truly something that made an impact, as the horseback procession ended up at the Legislative Palace, Uruguay's Congress.
11: Privatizar el agua y no tener nada en el mate.
10: This television advert, paid for by campaigners, was broadcast 2 days before the vote. It shows a man with a cup of mate, the national drink of Uruguay. The voiceover says, "Privatize water and you'll have no water left for your mate. Access to water is a fundamental human right. Vote yes in the referendum." The referendum was held on the 31st of October 2004.
9: I went to vote around noon, which I always do because there are fewer people then. Then I went straight to the Water Workers Trade Union building because we had about 7 televisions there. The election broadcasts start at 8 in the morning, so the TVs were on all day.
10: The results were announced that evening. 64.7% had voted to enshrine water as a human right in the Constitution.
9: The phones at our trade union office were ringing off the hook so much so that I remember it was sometimes hard to know where the calls were coming from, what language they were speaking, because it had a huge international impact.
10: Since Uruguay's referendum in 2004, 30 other countries have enshrined the right to water in their constitutions. And in 2010, the United Nations General Assembly officially recognised access to water and sanitation as a human right.
9: It is a human right because without water, there is no life. Just like air is a human right, because without air, there is no life. Whether you have money or not, you must have access to it, because your life depends on it.
8: Carmen Sosa of the Uruguayan Water Workers Union was talking to Grace Livingston. Well, Ellen Arnold is an environmental historian at The Ohio State University in America and author of Water and World History. So, Ellen, we've just heard about how people of Uruguay fought for the right to clean and fresh water. And it strikes me it's relatively recent in terms of the long span of history, just in 2004. But others have followed suit. Where else in the world has this happened?
12: Well, there have been attempts by societies across time, ranging from ancient Rome to the Hohokam of the Americas, who've really focused on how to make sure that water gets to as many people as possible. But this new legalistic approach, you're right, is really new. One of the actually earliest attempts is out of the U.S. In 1974, the U.S. passed the Safe Drinking Water Act that tried to kind of make attempts at getting safe drinking water more uniform across the 50 states and to guarantee equitable access to clean water. In 1977, the UN started talking about this. They had a UN water conference, and then they hosted throughout the 1980s a decade of discussions about drinking water and sanitation. But really, it's after Uruguay kicks things off in 2004 that we really see this movement to enshrine these rights much more broadly.
8: And water has also been the subject of other legalistic diktats, if you like. Some areas of the world, there are bodies of water which have been declared as living things. How does that work?
12: Oh, that always fascinates me. There's a great case study out of New Zealand. It's the Whanganui River. It was long considered by the indigenous Maori to be a sacred and a living being. Then during the period of colonialism, as early as 1873, the Maori used the legal infrastructure of the colonial power to try to get the British in this point to legally recognize the Whanganui as a living creature. It took a very long time for this approach to pay off, but it kept working through discourse to be like, a river is not just a resource. A river is a living creature that needs and deserves protection, not just to be used and drained and depleted. And then in 2017, over 140 years later, they write to the Whanganui River to be a living entity and be protected were finally granted.
8: And indeed, rivers in various parts of the world have cultural and religious significance. One of the standouts would be the Ganges in India, but that doesn't necessarily protect the river.
12: Right. And in fact, there's actually been similar legal attempts to protect the Ganges as a living creature, similarly to the efforts of the Whanganui, but they're hotly contested. It's not a uniform agreement that the Ganges should be protected in this kind of way by legal mandate because of the deep 4,000-year tradition that the Ganges is a goddess perfectly capable of taking care of herself. There is a deep history of devotion to the river, rituals of death and birth and renewal that link the river to the ups and downs of human life. But then, by the 1840s, we have steamboats on the Ganges and industrialization and textile industries and the water pollution that so often comes with industrialized factories hits the Ganges throughout the 1800s and really adds a new source of danger, risk, and pollution. By 1990, the ramifications of modern industrialization and the rise of population were super clear. There were over 70 million people living in the Ganges watershed. And so all of that effluent, all of that industry, all of that 70 million human lives wash out into the river. And there was large-scale activism to start to clean it up.
8: It's not surprising that rivers have acquired deeply religious significance because, going back to our starting point, water is so very important. And in fact, Europe has experienced quite severe drought this European summer, and that has exposed evidence from the past, these things called hunger stones emerging this summer.
12: These are similar to the flood markers that most people who go through your major European cities can see how high water got. But these low water marks, you're right, only get revealed when the rivers are super low. So we're less familiar with them. But a lot of Eastern European rivers in particular, the Elbe, the Danube, the Weser, they have stones up and down them where when the river got really, really low, people chiseled the date onto the stone so that when the stone reemerged, it would act as a voice from the past, reaching out and saying, hey, it's time to start preparing for some really bad months. Some of them even have words on them. There's a famous one in the Czech Republic that says, if you see me, weep. And it's just such a striking warning from people in the past to people in the future.
8: That was the environmental historian Ellen Arnold. And in the next edition of The Inquiry from the BBC World Service, you'll hear four experts answering the question, should rivers have personhood? That's on the BBC World Service, or search for The Inquiry wherever you get your podcasts. Now, we've been hearing how water has influenced human history. On occasions, too much water can be as much of a problem as too little. As an example, just over 30 years ago, the sheer power of nature caused widespread devastation in the Caribbean. Jen Dale explains what happened.
13: Hurricane Lewis, one of the strongest to hit the Caribbean in recent years, has killed at least 13 people and left thousands homeless. One of the worst affected islands is Antigua, where the authorities have declared a state of emergency.
14: It's the 4th of September, 1995, and 22-year-old Eli Fuller is staying with his dad and stepmom in Hodges Bay on the tropical island of Antigua. There's a beautiful long beach, coconut trees and boats in the harbour, a paradise dream. But a storm that's been brewing in the Atlantic for the last few days is gathering strength. Eli's family is no stranger to hurricanes on the island. His dad went through Hurricane Dog in 1950, the most severe on record in Antigua and Barbuda at the time.
15: When he built the house, he made sure it was solid. And so down below was concrete blocks and limestone. Upstairs was wood, but it was significant timbers, and there were hurricane clips everywhere. These are little galvanized bits of metal that you would screw into two different pieces of joining timber just to make sure everything holds together in a big storm. I think he was always anticipating a storm like Lewis.
14: As the Weather Channel's documentary Hurricanes 95 Season on Edge later shows, he is right too.
16: During the last week of August, four storms were churning in the Atlantic. One of the four, Lewis, was destined to become the first real destructive hurricane of the season.
14: Newspapers report nervous islanders boarding up buildings and frightened tourists jamming airports trying to leave the Caribbean ahead of it coming. But Eli's dad is one step ahead.
15: Every year at the beginning of hurricane season, he would frequently go to the airport and go up into the meteorological office and check out these sort of printed bits of paper showing a satellite image of the Atlantic Ocean. So we knew quite a bit before Hurricane Lewis that something was coming.
14: And it's not just their house they have to worry about.
15: We're fishermen as well, so we had two boats. You know, we had to move the boats. You try and put them up into the mangrove area. And so that's what we were doing up until the afternoon before the storm hit. We had seen before sunset some big rollers coming on the north side of Antigua, big waves breaking on the offshore reefs. And, you know, there was no doubt we were in for a bit of a ride.
14: Joining Eli with his parents in the house to ride out the storm are his two sisters, his girlfriend, and singer Eddie Grant, his dad's friend, who happens to be on the island doing work for his record label. They all hunker down in a ground floor room. There's nothing more they can do but wait for the hurricane to hit.
15: We all packed in there. We had lots of water. We had candles. We had flashlights. We had a cooler. But we lost electricity pretty early on. With all the windows closed, boarded up, you couldn't see what was happening outside. It was also pitch black. The roof separating downstairs from upstairs is wooden, and it was just like planks. So we could still hear so much what was going on outside. And it sounded like there was a 747 parked on the roof with the engines flat out. You had to speak really loudly for people to hear you because it was just so loud outside. You know, every once in a while, something would hit the side of the house. You have no idea of what it was. I honestly was very frightened that the whole top of the house, the roof and the top floor was just going to just like twist off like a bottle cap, you know, just, you know, I just couldn't imagine that anything would survive what we were hearing outside. It's deadly outside, you know what I mean? So you just sit there and wait. That was definitely the longest night of my life.
17: Its winds reached a maximum of 140 miles per hour and remained at that peak value over the next 2 days.
3: The authorities in Antigua and Barbuda have declared a state of emergency.
18: Destruction is put at £200 million, with two-thirds of the island's buildings either damaged or destroyed.
14: But Eli's house isn't one of those destroyed, thanks to his dad's measures.
15: We went to go and look for dad's boat. we found it. It had pulled two anchors and was now on land up in the mangroves. All the mangroves looked dead, and the coral reefs, there was coral all over the shoreline. So environmentally and ecologically, it was a huge hit. The reefs have never been the same.
14: A National Hurricane Center report states two people died on Antigua. Eli is surprised it isn't more.
15: We were able to turn on a radio. You realize that, yes, Antigua and Barbuda have been hit by a bomb, but there wasn't a great loss of life. And to this day, I just don't know how that didn't happen. When you see, like, on the walls of the house downstairs, like, all the leaves were almost, like, pressurized into the side of the walls. And I just couldn't believe that people could live through that.
14: Having survived, Eli and his family need to deal with the aftermath. Electricity won't be restored for months.
15: September is one of the most beautiful months of the year in Antigua. And when the winds are light, it's also extremely hot. And you imagine, like, no electricity, so no fans. Forget about air conditioning. Nobody had air conditioning in those days in Antigua anyway. It was so hot, so humid, you couldn't wash your clothes. You had to go and get a bucket from your cistern if you were lucky to have a cistern. That's how you'd wash yourself. There was no storing of food. Canned corned beef, canned sardines, canned tuna fish. That was food for a while.
14: Eli's dad sends him on a special expedition.
15: There was no bread in Antigua because the vessels bringing the flour didn't come in the week before, and they definitely weren't coming that week. But Dad had a good friend called Famous Mauro, who was an Italian who came to Antigua and started a little pizza place in English Harbor. And Mauro, smart guy, he brought his flour from Italy in a container. He was the only person on the island of Antigua who had bread. I had to take the old Series 3 Land Rover, and Eddie Grant joined me.

0: And we drove across the island, like trees and lampposts and everything all over the road. So it's kind of like a zigzag off-roading adventure. Eddie Grant called me the roller coaster. We rocked up at famous Mauro's Pizzeria and got 3 loaves of bread that he had just made, something I'll never forget, you know. And of course, that drive sort of opened our eyes a little bit more to just how much damage beautiful old churches trashed.
1: Antiguan authorities say the hurricane destroyed 75% of homes and set back development of the island by 10 years. It also caused extensive damage to several other islands, including Barbuda and St. Martin, with thousands made homeless. It was the strongest hurricane to make landfall in 1995 and killed a total of 19 people. Eli worries that, unlike his dad, some people aren't ready if it happens again.
0: I just know how bad it can be. I know that steel can be bent. I know that wood that's 8 inches by 8 inches can break. Big fat utility poles are broken like twigs. I know that anything is possible. It is something that you should not ignore. Because that's the thing, you cannot allow house maintenance to not be taken care of. Like, everything has to be 100% in preparation for a storm. You pay a big price for living in paradise.
2: Eli Fuller, who still lives on Antigua and runs a tour company, was talking to Jen Dale. Weather features quite often in our dedicated collection of environmental stories from the past on the website, including floods in Mexico in 2007 and a drought in Europe in 2011. 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And there's more from this edition of the History Hour in just a moment.
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2: Coming up in part two of the History Hour, 40 years on, the story of the fatal hijacking of Pan Am Flight 73. Also, the Northern Ireland peace movement born out of a family tragedy. Plus, the abandoned SS photo album revealing the chilling normality of life in a Nazi concentration camp.
6: They're not photographs of the atrocities the way that other photographs of Auschwitz are. They are photographs of what a good time they're having.
2: First, a news summary.
7: BBC News with Sue Montgomery. Nepal is preparing mass burial sites for people killed in Wednesday's floods as the number of confirmed dead approaches 800. More than 3,000 people are still missing. The authorities say DNA samples are being collected from unidentified bodies so they can be matched with family members at a later date. The BBC has spoken to a head teacher who successfully evacuated 900 students just minutes before the flood hit his school. Rajendra Dawadi, whose school in Nuwakot lies 100 metres from a river, said he told students to run to higher ground after receiving last-minute warnings from people upstream. 8 people have died after a passenger ferry capsized and sank off the coast of northern Cyprus. The catamaran was carrying almost 270 people. Most have been rescued. The boat's captain and 7 other crew members have been arrested. Russia says its forces helped Niger's security services repel Saturday's attempted coup in the capital Niamey. Moscow said it would continue to support Niger's military authorities in their fight against extremist groups. The Ukrainian President Volodymyr Zelensky says he's preparing for a new round of communications with representatives of President Trump. He said it was important that the United States shared Ukraine's view of the situation. Google has altered its map so that US users will now see Lake Ontario renamed as Lake America. Donald Trump announced the change after trade talks with Canada collapsed. Norway's Royal Palace has announced that the funeral of the late King Harald will be held next week, on the 9th of September. The ceremony will take place at Oslo Cathedral, and his body will then be laid to rest at the Royal Mausoleum at Akershus Fortress. BBC News.
2: Welcome back to part two of the History Hour with Max Pearson. 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Still to come today, how...
7: US users will now see Lake Ontario renamed as Lake America. Donald Trump announced the change after trade talks with Canada collapsed. Norway's Royal Palace has announced that the funeral of the late King Harald will be held next week, on the 9th of September. The ceremony will take place at Oslo Cathedral, and his body will then be laid to rest at the Royal Mausoleum at

0: A photo album from Auschwitz revealed Nazi indifference to suffering and death, and how tragedy in a single family helped to propel a peace movement in Northern Ireland. But before that, the story of a hijacking from the 1980s, which left deep scars on those who were caught up in it. 40 years ago, Pan Am Flight 73 was overrun by armed men at an airport in Pakistan. Palestinian militants held nearly 400 passengers and 19 crew members captive. By the time it was over, 22 hostages had been killed and more than 150 people injured. Tim O'Callaghan explains what happened, and a warning, this includes descriptions of violence.
1: Good evening. The hijacking of an American jumbo jet at Karachi Airport has ended in bloodshed. It's not certain how many are dead.
2: People were screaming. There was blood squirts everywhere. The bullets that were hitting the fuselage on the side became like little metal pieces flying everywhere.
3: Madhvi Bahugnaha was a Pan American flight attendant from India. She was on Flight 73, but she wasn't there in an official capacity.
2: Pan Am had a very generous travel policy, and I love traveling. This is the reason why I became a flight attendant. And that day, I was on my way to Austria along with my girlfriend.
3: Pan Am Flight 73 was due to fly from Mumbai in India to Frankfurt in Germany, and then eventually New York, with a two-hour stopover in Karachi to drop off and pick up passengers. The plane was parked a short distance away from the airport terminal, and passengers would be brought to the aircraft by bus.
2: So that day, since I was seated in the first class, I was by the first class galley, which is right by the first door. I heard banging really hard, which is very abnormal because regular passenger boarding is pretty contained and rhythmic. However, this was abnormal. So clearly it brought our attention, like, what's going on? Why is this big banging noise coming from the steps? And we started to look over. It was all happening so fast. The hijackers, they were dressed up as security guards with their guns in front of them. And then as soon as Safrani, the lead hijacker, came up, he did not shoot, but he pointed his gun in the air and he started saying something which I'm not sure any one of us comprehended. Initially, I thought that this was Pan Am's way of keeping us abreast to make sure that we're following the rules and regulations and we're doing what needs to be done in case of an emergency. So, in other words, I thought it was a mock emergency.
3: But there was nothing mock about it. Despite the fact that she wasn't working, Madhvi was wearing her ID and she went into emergency mode. She turned to the flight attendant standing close to her and the plane's intercom phone.
2: I told her, call the cockpit, inform the cockpit that there are people in the airplane and it's not a normal situation.
3: The hijackers then instructed the crew to shut the doors of the plane, but not before firing shots into the air to make it clear to airport officials that the aircraft was under their control.
2: There was no screaming at that moment. I think, like me, most people's initial reaction is denial. It was like a complete shock to everybody.
3: The lead hijacker, Zaid Hassan Safarini, asked to be taken to the cockpit, which was on an upper deck. When there was no answer from inside, he broke down the door, but it was empty. Remember when Madhvi had told her colleague to call the cockpit and warn the pilots about the hijackers? Well, upon hearing that, they had followed emergency procedure and escaped the plane through a hatch in the roof. The hijackers began to negotiate with staff at the airport. But why had they taken over the plane in the first place? A press conference was held by airport officials to update the media whilst the hijacking was taking place.
4: Their demand is that they like to go to Cyprus, land at Larnaca, where they say they have some friends who are in prison and their aim is to get them out of the prison.
3: The hijackers then planned to fly the plane to Israel, where other members of their militant group were also in jail. To increase pressure on the authorities, the lead hijacker, Safarini, grabbed a man called Rajesh Kumar, a recently naturalized US citizen, and brought him to the door of the plane.
2: And started using the butt of his gun to push him and hurt him. With that, the passenger said, please don't hurt me, please don't kill me. The lead hijacker said, what kind of a man you are that you're being afraid?
3: Safarini then told a flight attendant to open the plane door and he used a megaphone to tell the authorities he wanted a new pilot within 30 minutes.

0: he will kill Kumar.
1: The deadline passed, and no flight crew arrived.
2: At that point, then he shot Kumar point blank and kicked him out of the airplane. And then he shut the door. I was sitting right there. I was right completely there. That really shook me up. The trauma of the witness, it cannot be described. And we were all 21 years of age. And so it was a hard part to take in, digest, and then come out of it.
1: Madhvi and another flight attendant are then told to collect passports. And what they did next is extremely brave.
2: 85% of the people on the airplane were Indians because the flight originated in Mumbai. And then there were Americans and Europeans. Of course, I didn't know how to differentiate. Everybody's white and blonde hair, blue eyes. Now, how do you know which one is American and which one is European? But if I saw somebody like that, that didn't look Asian or did not look Caribbean or Mexican, I told them, don't worry about getting your passport down. Just push your hand into the bag. Just pretend like you're throwing something in.
1: Two other attendants are then told to sort through the bags and find any American passports.
2: They actually went through the passports, and I believe they saw some American passports, and they took it and they hid it in the bulk of the seats.
1: The hours ticked by with continued negotiations between the hijackers and authorities at the airport. Then, 16 hours after the hijackers took control of the plane, the fuel ran out and the lights went off.
2: The shooting began. Everything was black, pitch black, dark. There was no light on the airplane. So they weren't shooting at a person. They were just sweeping. It was AK-47, so it was just sweeping shots.
1: A passenger opened the door next to where Madhvi was trying to avoid the gunfire, and she made her way out onto the wing of the plane.
2: Everybody had to just go. You could not just stand there. And we were pushed out on the wing. I was on the wing for a minute. And even before I could say anything, do anything, I was pushed off the wing and didn't know when to hold myself for impact because the tarmac is black. Everything was dark outside.
1: Madhvi was pretty badly injured, but she managed to make her way away from the plane and towards the airport terminal building, helping passengers as she went.
2: Everybody was running everywhere because we didn't know where to run.
1: She was taken to a hospital, which she described to me as chaotic. It was here that she learnt that two of her colleagues had died, Nurja Bahanot and Mahaji Karas. In total, 22 people were killed.
2: I would not be able to sleep for nights and nights at a row. I would get up in the night and I would go and hide in a corner in the room and I would say, they're going to come after me. Or I would take the sheet and cover my head and say, I have to hide. They're going to come to kill me. They're going to come to kill me. And the incident with Kumar, that stayed with me for a very long time, very, very long time.
3: Madhvi Bahugnaha was speaking to Tim O'Callaghan. Remarkably, she returned to work for Pan American Airways before later retiring. The four hijackers from that 1986 incident in Karachi were jailed by the Pakistani authorities. The lead hijacker, Zaid Hassan Sarafini, was released in 2001 before being recaptured by American authorities. He pleaded guilty to 95 charges and was sentenced to 160 years in prison in 2003. The other hijackers were eventually released in 2008 against the wishes of India and the USA. Next, the story of how a Second World War photo album revealed the chilling normality of life at the Nazis' most notorious concentration camp, Auschwitz. SS officers are seen laughing, singing and celebrating, while a short distance away, more than a million people, most of them Jews, are being murdered. Jane Wilkinson has been hearing from an archivist who has studied the photographs.
4: The emotions that you see, the callousness, the frivolity, the casualness of how they're approaching their work, that was not surprising to survivors. They were like, well, yes, of course. Do you really think they were going home and crying themselves to sleep every night? Like, they thought they were doing the right thing. This was what they wanted to do. And so, of course, they're having a good time at it.
5: Meet Rebecca Obelding, historian and archivist. In January 2007, she's in charge of examining potential new exhibits for the United States Holocaust Memorial Museum in Washington, D.C. And she's waiting for a package.
4: I had received a letter from an elderly man. He was a retired lieutenant colonel, and he had been, after the war, a member of the counterintelligence corps. So his job was to go into POW camps housing German soldiers and try to suss out who was a war criminal. He had found a photograph album in a closet, in a trash can, in an abandoned apartment in Frankfurt, and he had taken it home with him. And he was wondering if the museum wanted to see it. So, of course, I said yes. When the album arrived, it was clear immediately. It was on the front page, June 21st, 1944, and that it said Auschwitz.
0: Surrounded by barbed wire, this was the end of the line for millions of enslaved peoples from all over Europe. Perished in the gas chambers of Auschwitz, the Nazi concentration camp east of Krakow.
5: Rebecca opens the album. The black and white photos, most just smaller than a playing card, are carefully pasted across 31 pages.
4: I immediately started looking for something that looked recognizable as being taken at Auschwitz. So I was looking for trains, I was looking for prisoners, and I didn't see anything like that. What I saw were photos of people attending parties, people attending ceremonies, the leisure time of people in uniform, smiling and looking at the camera. And then I noticed a face that I actually recognized, Joseph Mengele.
6: Mengele, the angel of death, was the most notorious of the Nazi concentration camp doctors. At Auschwitz, he was responsible for the deaths of 400,000 Jews and personally supervised horrific medical experiments, many of them carried out without anesthetics.
5: Mengele's picture is proof that the men are part of the SS garrison running Auschwitz.
4: But they're not photographs of the atrocities the way that other photographs of Auschwitz are. They are photographs of what a good time they're having.
5: Officers are enjoying a picnic, sitting sunbathing, taking part in a group sing-along, lighting candles on a Christmas tree, and tucking into a dinner and fine wine. And it's not just men. There are several photos of young women, the camp's radio and telephone operators, relaxing at nearby Solihuta, an SS holiday resort in the Polish mountains.
4: The page is captioned, "Here gibt es Blaubeer," and "Here there are blueberries." And you see the women receiving bowls of blueberries, holding up their spoons, taking bites. They were absolutely being rewarded for their services. Solihuta was mainly used for SS officers who had done a good job. There's an example where guards successfully discharged their weapons and murdered prisoners who were trying to escape and are rewarded with leave at Solihuta.
5: But for Rebecca, the series of pictures that most stand out include a row of coffins draped in Nazi flags.
4: And the caption reads, "The burial of our SS comrades after a terror attack. American bombers who are trying to hit the nearby factories miss, killing a number of officers." And in all of the photos, you see the ceremony that they are putting into their funeral. You see flowers, you see widows, you see a long procession of men marching in honor of their fallen comrades. And it is so striking, the difference between the way they treat Jewish people and Jewish bodies and the way they venerate their fallen comrades.
7: Do you think any of the people that were photographed in that album, do you think any of them could possibly not have known what was going on?
4: No, I think they all knew.
5: But who did the album belong to? One face appears on almost every page. SS Obersturmführer Karl Höcke, adjutant to the Auschwitz commandant, who had also worked in other camps.
4: And Karl Höcke had experience with gas chambers. And so his job is to help his boss through the decisions one needs to make when one is operating a killing sector. And these are photographs of what a good time Höcke was having. These are the things that he wants to remember of his personal time there.
5: For the next 8 months, Rebecca and her colleagues investigate the people in the pictures, trying to match faces to names. As well as Höcke and Mengele, there's Rudolf Huss, the camp commandant, and Josef Kramer, nicknamed the Beast of Belsen.
4: It really did feel like a detective story. But then very quickly, we were preparing for how the public was going to understand these photographs. Because there are no prisoners in this album, my colleagues and I were really concerned about, will people inclined to deny the Holocaust point to them and say, like, look, they could not have been murdering this many people. Look what a good time they're having. And obviously that is false and anti-Semitic. behind the camera on the other side is the actual reality of Auschwitz, which is that it is full of tens of thousands of prisoners who are undergoing torture and starvation and cruelty day to day by the men who are in this album.
5: After the war, Karl Höcker is among the Auschwitz officers who finally are brought to justice in Frankfurt in 1963.
8: And already it looks like being the longest war crimes trial of them all, because these 20 rather ordinary-looking, balding, middle-aged men are no ordinary defendants. They're accused of the murder of between 2 and 4 million helpless people.
5: And as the BBC later reports, Höcker is found guilty of aiding and abetting in murder and sentenced to 7 years in prison, despite denying any wrongdoing. Decades later, when his photo album is made public, his lies are even more obvious.
4: Karl Höcker always claimed that he had no idea what was going on. He was simply behind his desk all the time. But you see him in this album standing next to Rudolf Höss, standing next to Joseph Mengele, standing next to Joseph Kramer. So you're not rubbing elbows with those guys unless you really actually do know what's going on in the camp. And so you can't understand how the Holocaust happened by looking at the victims. You have to look at the perpetrators. This isn't a society where everyone's being brainwashed. This is a society where people are making choices to participate. And so we do need to look beyond the victims to understand how something like this can happen.
5: And that, for Rebecca, is one of the lasting impacts of the album, donated by a retired American soldier who wished to remain anonymous.
4: But when I reached out to talk to him about all the things we found out he had passed away. And so I feel really grateful that he decided to donate it when he did, because I think otherwise this is something that would have been lost to a landfill.
3: Rebecca Abelding, historian and archivist at the United States Holocaust Memorial Museum, which has enabled the photos to be viewed online. A play, Here There Are Blueberries, is based on her discovery of the album and what it later revealed. She was speaking to Jane Wilkinson. There are more Second World War stories on our website. That's at bbc.com/witnesshistory. Next, we're going to Northern Ireland, which endured decades of sectarian violence, known euphemistically as the Troubles. There were many pivotal moments, but 50 years ago, a distressing tragedy involving a single family sparked a peace movement. Here's Josephine McDermott.
9: We're in Oslo City Hall in Norway. Two women from Belfast find themselves in front of rows of diplomats, politicians and dignitaries in a room with soaring ceilings and enormous murals.
10: I call upon you, Mairead Corrigan and Betty Williams, to come to the rostrum to receive the gold medal and the diploma of the Nobel Peace Prize for 1976.
9: A moment of recognition and celebration as they leave the stage with their coveted international prizes. But it came from a place of grief and turmoil neither woman would have ever wanted to live through. The story starts in West Belfast. There have been 7 years of violent sectarian conflict in Northern Ireland between the mainly Protestant unionists who want the province to remain part of the United Kingdom and the mostly Roman Catholic nationalists who want Northern Ireland to become part of the Republic of Ireland.
11: My name is Gerry Graham. I was about 27.
9: He's the brother-in-law of Mairead Corrigan, who we heard getting her award. She has two sisters, Mary and Anne, and they're a Catholic family.
11: It was a very, very frightening place to live. Housing estates became war zones. In Anderson's town, where I came from, things had degenerated to such an extent that an urban guerrilla warfare was being conducted. Politics had been lost in this sort of violent maelstrom.
9: Just going about your day-to-day work, like Gerry was as a shipping agent, you could be caught up in a riot. British troops were deployed by the British government in 1969.
11: The buses quite often were not functioning because in riot situations, the buses would be burnt, you know, by gangs who would use them for barricades, etc. So quite often when you were coming home from work, if you didn't have a car, you had to walk. On one occasion, you know, walking up the Falls Road with my wife, we got caught up in a gun battle and we had to take cover for about half an hour. These occurrences were happening all the time. Things were spinning seriously out of control.
9: And then on August the 10th, 1976, they spun into the life of Jerry's family in a devastating way. Jerry lives in a house with his wife Mary and their young family. They live close enough to Mary's sister Anne and her family that they can see their back garden from theirs. It's a bright sunny day.
11: Joe, it's 50 years ago, but sadly for me, I've too good of a memory. We were at home, and in around probably about 3 o'clock, we heard some shots fired, and it sounded pretty close, maybe 3 or 4 shots. You know, we were forever listening to the news. It was all about trying to find out, is that someone I know? Has someone been killed? And quite often it was. We listened to the news after, probably about 4 o'clock, and news was coming through about an incident involving some pedestrians in Finnegy Road North. And I don't know why, sometimes I have premonitions, and I turned to my wife and Mary and I said, I think that could be your Anne. And
12: I'm so sorry.
11: I went round to their house, and Mr. Corrigan was sitting outside with his head in his hands, so I knew that was the that was the start of the nightmare.
9: Jerry's sister-in-law Anne was walking along the pavement with her children, including her baby in a pram, when they were struck by a car driven by a member of the Irish Republican Army paramilitary group. He careered off the road when he was shot dead at the wheel by British Army soldiers chasing after him.
11: Joanne was 8 and a half, John was 2 and a half, and Andrew, 6 weeks old. I mean, what cause? You know, what cause could be worth that?
9: The following day, Mairead accompanied the children's father to formally identify her niece and nephew, and she gave an interview which moved people around the world.
13: We went down this morning to the morgue and we saw the two little ones, and just to hear now that the third's gone, we're having a triple funeral on Friday. It's pretty hard. I blame all men of violence, people who say they're Christians and yet they can't practice it. God said, love one another and forgive and forget. Jackie and Anne taught the kids that there's no such thing as Catholic or a Protestant, that you are all Christians and that you just loved, and they didn't deserve this. Oh God, they didn't deserve to lose their babies.
11: Poor Anne was in the intensive care unit, and with her injuries, I mean, your broken pelvis, broken legs, stuff like that. And the worst thing for poor Anne McGuire was that when she came around after maybe 2 or 3 weeks, she was asking for her children, but of her 4 children, 3 of them were dead and buried, which was so horrendous.
9: Anne McGuire was said to have never recovered from the mental trauma of losing her children, and she took her own life 4 years later. There had been peace groups before, but what had happened was beyond the bounds of what either community wanted to accept anymore. Bessie Williams, who had witnessed the crash, began collecting signatures door to door for a petition condemning the violence. It was the start of the peace people, led by Betty, Mairead, and journalist Kieran McKeown. 4 days after the tragedy, 10,000 women, both Protestant and Catholic, marched with banners from the place of the children's death to their burial site. It would be the first of dozens of peace marches. On BBC Radio, Mairead explained how people from predominantly Protestant areas travelled to the mainly Catholic area of West Belfast, crossing traditional divides.
14: The women came from the Shankill. They came from East Belfast on the buses. They came down from Turf Lodge carrying their banners. They came from Ballymurphy.
9: But the campaign was difficult. They had to face down suspicion that they were on the side of the British Unionists. When the BBC filmed Betty speaking to a packed meeting room of women, feelings were running high.
15: For 7 long years, we have been so resilient. Every time they blew something up, we repaired it. Every time somebody was shot, we cried and we buried our dead. But we can't go on doing this.

0: to build a future for everybody, no matter what their political opinion is. You'll never get a future from anybody down the barrel of a gun.
1: The peace people reduced the violence by 70%.
2: The violence did flare up again and would not fully subside until 1998 with the negotiation of political change. But the movement had made an important impact.
1: So if you were to ask me what was their biggest achievement was, it was number one, putting peace in big letters on the agenda.
2: Mairead and Betty won the Nobel Peace Prize for their work. In 1998, the Good Friday Agreement was signed and approved by public votes in Northern Ireland and the Republic of Ireland, bringing an end to 30 years of conflict in Northern Ireland.
3: Josephine McDermott. And Josephine was speaking to Gerry Graham, chair of the Peace People, which, with Mairead Corrigan-Maguire, continues to advocate for peace globally. That's it for this edition of the History Hour. We'll have more first-hand stories from the past for you next week, so do join us again then if you can. For now, though, this is Max Pearson. From all of us here, thanks.

0: ABC News with Noni Edwards. At least 800 people have been killed and 42 Australians remain among the thousands still missing in Nepal and Tibet as rescue crews step up efforts to rescue people trapped in tunnels. South Asia correspondent Rachel Clayton reports.
1: Nepal's military is using helicopters to transport heavy machinery to a dam construction site in the Himalayas after devastating floods hit the region on Wednesday. Rescuers are trying to reach workers who may be alive and trapped in underground tunnels across the affected region. The largest operation is underway at the Upper Trishuli area, where authorities say hundreds of workers may be stuck. About 10,000 Nepali troops have been deployed to assist with the rescue, with specialist teams from both China and India providing support. Rachel Clayton, ABC News, Kathmandu.
0: Prayer services have been held in Sydney and Newcastle for the victims of the devastating flash floods. Viji Madras is among those who attended a prayer service at Castle Hill in Sydney's northwest last night. She says her former colleague Uday Shivamurthy and his wife Kripa from Sydney are among those who remain missing.
2: It's generally shocking. I mean, I think the last time I saw something of this devastation was the 2003 tsunami and then the Japanese tsunami. But, yeah, I mean, it's scary every time I see this, and not having a closure is shocking.
0: One Nation leader Pauline Hanson will begin day three of her visit to Victoria this morning as the party continues to announce its candidates ahead of November's election. Ms Hanson spent much of the weekend in regional Victoria, where she's hinted at some of her party's energy policies to a crowd of 1,000 supporters, promising to reinvest in coal and gas and ditch renewables. The party's also picked up its first lower house seat in Western Australia at the Secret Harbour by-election. Associate Professor Zare Gazarian from Monash University says the rise of One Nation is likely to continue impacting the major parties.
3: One Nation can no longer be thought of as a distraction or a blip by the major parties. What we're seeing in terms of the results really, I think, indicates that the party has established itself as a potent political force, absolutely with growing momentum.
0: 14 Pacific leaders will attend this week's forum leaders meeting in Palau, despite the withdrawal of a number of them. The leaders from Vanuatu, Kiribati and Samoa will be absent, while it's also unclear whether Fiji's Prime Minister will attend. Palau President Surangul Whips Jr. says he's confident the summit won't be disrupted, with forum chair Solomon Islands Prime Minister Matthew Wale flying home shortly after arriving in Palau because of a leadership challenge.
4: It was unfortunate. I went to see Prime Minister Wale at the airport. We're so grateful that he made it. Unfortunately, that there's things at home that he has to take care of, and we really thank him. But his minister is here, and we will work with him at this forum.
0: More incidents of settler violence have been recorded in the West Bank as the situation in the occupied territory escalates. Middle East correspondent Caitlin Kelly reports.
5: Israeli settlers wreaked havoc on the West Bank, attacking an international media crew and Palestinian homes. Masked Israeli settlers attacked and injured a Palestinian woman and four journalists from NBC reporting in the town of Jalud. Meanwhile, dozens of settlers attacked in Husra, the village under a settler siege earlier this month. Palestinian homeowners said the IDF deployed to the scene, detained and handcuffed them on arrival, but let the settlers go. Prime Minister Benjamin Netanyahu, who has overseen huge settlement expansion in the territory, attributing it just to a handful of rioters. This year, 79 Palestinians have been killed and almost 1,900 injured by Israeli forces or settlers in the West Bank, where under international law, settlement remains illegal.
0: A manhunt is underway in Switzerland after a 22-year-old Italian woman was killed and five others injured in a shooting at a rave in the northern canton of Aargau. Police admit they do not yet know how many attackers there were nor their motives. The police chief of Aargau says the investigation is still in its early stages.
6: At present, we're basically working with three hypotheses. The first hypothesis is a terrorist attack, the second hypothesis is a rampage shooting, and the third hypothesis is simply a criminal incident with a motive that is still unknown to us at this time.
0: And Australian boxing great Tony Mundine has died at the age of 75. His death was confirmed by his son, boxer Anthony Mundine, who paid tribute online. Tony Mundine was a multiple national champion and one of the biggest names in Australian boxing in the 1970s. His career peaked in 1974 when he challenged Argentina's Carlos Monzon for a world title. You're up to date with ABC News.
7: Thank you very much, Noni. Sarah Morris with you here. We're coming to you from Gadigal land.
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7: Good morning. Thanks for your company right across the country. Hope you had a nice weekend. It is Monday, the 31st of August, and making news today, the death toll from the deadly Nepal-Tibet flood disaster climbs as mass burials begin for hundreds of unidentified victims. We're going to be chatting today to an Aussie man who's trying to open a tunnel where they think hundreds of people might be trapped. Also today, at least 8 people have died after a ferry capsized off the coast of Cyprus. We'll bring you those details. And we're also going to be talking about grocery prices because a recent survey has found the cost of food is rising faster than wage growth, and the war in the Middle East is going to have a further impact on what we pay at the checkout. So stick with us. Lots to get through here this morning on News Radio. In terms of weather, there are some showers developing in Perth, but it should be a mostly fine day in all the other capital cities. Well, we do start in Nepal this morning, where rescue workers are working by floodlight to try and find survivors of last week's devastating flash floods and landslides. Now, heavy machinery and explosives have been deployed to a hydropower site in Nepal, where more than 100 workers are thought to be trapped inside the site's tunnels. Also, more than 3,000 people are missing, including 42 Australians in Nepal and Tibet, and 804 people have now been confirmed dead in this disaster. But there has been hope. The BBC's Azita Mashiri is in Nepal, and her report begins with an extraordinary story of how quick thinking saved hundreds of lives at the start of the disaster.
8: Amid the devastation of Wednesday's flood, a story of survival. As floodwater approached this school, one phone call had a vital warning. Danger is coming. The headmaster rushed to ring the bell. More than 1,600 children saved.
9: They came and told me a big flood was coming. I'm here to take my daughter. Parents don't just rush in without good reason, so I realised I shouldn't waste a second and must evacuate the children.
8: A 16-year-old filmed the entire ordeal.
10: My friends and I only made it by 10 seconds. The floods came all of a sudden. I couldn't walk fast, and my friends helped me to climb uphill. Within no time, the bazaar was swept away in front of my eyes.
8: Thousands in Nepal are still in need of rescue. A major challenge, the weather, making emergency and relief operations extremely challenging. Trapped, these supplies are kept from those who desperately need them.
11: We are making our way from Kathmandu to the district of Dresua. It's one of the worst hit areas by the flood, and I'm stating the obvious here, but it is pouring rain. And that means that these roads that were already fresh and muddy are soaking. We'd already passed 3 bulldozers on the way that were clearing the roads, but it's making travelling through them very difficult.
8: Trucks carrying much-needed aid paralysed for hours. Help arrives. Mud on winding roads makes any escape harder. One by one, relief vehicles are freed. But this is just one of the challenges of Nepal's mountainous terrain. Further warnings across the border in Tibet. A drone captures a landslide forming a new barrier lake. Debris damming the river. Experts are assessing the risk it could cause more flooding, according to Chinese state media. Nepal is reeling from the aftermath of the flood, but also grappling with new dangers. Forecasts warn the rain is set to continue. A country in shock, still on edge.
7: That's Azita Mashiri with that report. Now, the BBC's China correspondent, Stephen McDonnell, has the latest on the rescue efforts over in Tibet.
12: Well, it's not great news from the Tibetan side of the border. According to officials in Shigatse, the rescue teams are simply not finding anyone else alive. They've been looking for days now. And remember, we're now into day 5 of this rescue effort, so the chances of finding more survivors, it's becoming smaller and smaller. With 546 people officially missing, including 261 foreigners, you'd have to think that the death toll on the Tibetan side is going to increase. On a brighter note, though, they're getting closer to pushing through a road connection. So when that original massively powerful rush of water and mud came through, it took out roads and bridges. Engineers have been punching that road back through, and they're saying they're now just over a kilometre, just under a mile away from the worst hit area. Now, if they can get that road through, of course, it means more equipment, more rescue teams can go in. But unfortunately, by the time that link is established, it'll probably be too late for the hundreds of people still missing.
7: That's the BBC's China correspondent, Stephen McDonald, there. Now, as we mentioned, there is an operation underway right now to try and rescue people who are thought to be trapped, hundreds of workers, inside some hydropower tunnels. We're chatting to an Australian man who over the weekend has been helping advise via the phone how to get into that tunnel. It's been quite the operation, so stick with us for that, and we'll get his expertise here on ABC News Radio in the next hour or so. Now, video has emerged from inside a Russian-controlled prison of a Melbourne man jailed by Russia for fighting in Ukraine. The man, Oscar Jenkins, is serving a 13-year prison sentence in Russia after being captured back in December 2024. Our reporter Stephanie Ferrier has the details.
13: This is the case of Melbourne man Oscar Jenkins. Now, he was sentenced by Russia to 13 years jail in a maximum security prison in Russian-controlled Luhansk for what was, in Russia's words, him acting as a mercenary fighter. Now, this interview was actually conducted by an Australian man who's lived in the Russian port city of Vladivostok for about 4 years and works as a teacher. But it must be said that he also runs a website that is quite sympathetic to Russia and also to the Putin regime. And this man says that he is going to use this interview as part of a documentary to show, in his words, what is really going on in Ukraine. So we haven't been able to actually verify the circumstances under which this interview was conducted. And indeed, Oscar Jenkins wasn't asked during the interview exactly what support or help he had received from Australian authorities. But we have already heard from the Foreign Affairs Minister, Penny Wong, that she describes this trial as a sham trial. Now, Oscar Jenkins is asked about his decision to fight for Ukraine. He says that he did so because he thought it was the right thing to do. He hadn't previously been involved in any sort of military training or experience, but he did explain what exactly happened when he went into enemy territory. Let's have a listen to what he had to say.
14: And then I change my mind. There's nothing I can see here. It all feels very dangerous. Mines, or am I already in Russia or a Russian position? And there was a drone. There were drones. A drone dropped a grenade. Broken arm here. Problem with the left leg. Moved back into the same hole.
13: Now, that's Oscar Jenkins saying that he was part of what he called a bit of a foreign unit, and that this was his ninth or tenth mission before he was dropped off. He believed that he was going to be acting in a position as a machine gunner, and he ended up being in that hole for about 4 days until a man came along and asked him if he wanted some help. When he did eventually come out and walk forward, that's when he was captured by Russian forces. Now, he does say that the reason that he decided to fight for Ukraine was because one country has invaded another country, and why is that? But extraordinarily, he also suggested that he was prepared to fight for Russia as well.
7: And that is our reporter there, Stephanie Ferrier. Listening to ABC News Radio, Sarah Morris with you this morning, and here's what else is making headlines in news that is just breaking. A US official has said that its forces have just struck two Iranian launches on an Iranian island. The US media is quoted as saying Revolutionary Guard forces were observed preparing to launch rockets carrying sea mines towards the Strait of Hormuz when the US took its action. In other news, 8 people have died after a passenger ferry capsized and sank off the coast of northern Cyprus as it was heading to Turkey. The captain and 7 other crew members have been arrested. And back home, the Australian boxing great Tony Mundine has died at the age of 75. His death was confirmed by his son, the boxer Anthony Mundine, who's paying tribute online. Eastern Standard Time right now. It's 6:15, Central Time 6:45. And if you're in WA, very early good morning to you. It is 4:15. Well, young people and families who care for parents and siblings receiving NDIS help say they're worried sick about the looming changes. They're calling on the federal government to carry out an impact assessment ahead of shifting responsibilities to the state and territories. But as Annie Guest reports, the government is pointing to national agreements reached over care delivery.
15: Between studying, working and helping to care for her 18-year-old brother, who has a visual disability, Perth resident Sarah Calandari's life is very busy.
16: I help him around the community with community access and communication, and also attending appointments and basically taking care of his everyday responsibilities and needs. So I've been caring for him from a very young age. Most of it falls on me because my family, most of them don't know much English.
15: Through the NDIS, her brother receives support, including occupational therapy, which helps him learn to navigate new places like school and university. But with the federal government planning to shift 160,000 people off the NDIS to state or territory responsibility, Sarah Calandari doesn't know if or what type of help he'll receive in future.
16: I do feel very anxious and I'm frustrated because if these changes do occur and they do impact us, it's going to fall all on me and I do not know how I'm going to manage all of that. It shouldn't be that I have to put my life on hold and my goals on hold, give up on my dream of becoming a doctor and supporting my family.
15: With the countdown underway to the January 2028 start date for the NDIS's new eligibility rules, anxiety is rising among carers, including siblings and parents around the country. It was amplified by state and territory disability ministers, warning to the recent Senate inquiry that a lack of clearly defined alternative supports and the pace of change risks the safety of people with disability. So Carers Australia CEO Joanna Cave is demanding action.
17: Well, first of all, we don't have any detail at all about what's intended. We do know that far less money will be available for these new supports and services, so there's a real question mark about the numbers not adding up. Not all the states are on board, which isn't helpful, and what that results in is carers being beside themselves with worry.

0: What are you asking of the federal government now?
1: We need a baseline assessment. What are carers doing now? What are they going to need to do when the reforms are implemented? And what will that mean for us as a community? Are carers going to leave paid employment because they have to do more caring? What does that imply? We need to know.
0: AM put their call for an impact assessment to the Federal Health Minister Mark Butler's office, the Health Department and the National Disability Insurance Agency. In a statement, a government spokesperson didn't directly address this issue. Instead, they referred to the Thriving Kids program for young children, along with the National Agreement for Foundational Supports for People with Disability. That's the five-year, $10 billion deal all states and territories bar Queensland have signed. Joanna Cave again.
1: We've had no indication whatsoever that an assessment of impact on unpaid carers is included in that work. If it is, we'd be very pleased, but that's certainly no indication has been given that unpaid carers will be considered.
0: The Minister for the National Disability Insurance Scheme, Jenny McAllister, recently told AM the government won't leave people without support.
2: I want to say this really clearly. The government will not let people fall between two stools. It is our intention to have supports in place by 2028.
0: Work is underway to develop standardised assessments of a person's functional capacity to determine their NDIS eligibility, rather than rely on diagnosis alone. The federal government's goal is to rein in runaway NDIS costs, reduce fraud and tighten eligibility criteria. Within a year and a half, states and territories are expected to have fully replaced certain low to moderate NDIS supports. And the Thriving Kids program for young children with mild autism and developmental delays will start in some places from next month.
3: That's our reporter Annie Guest. Heading back overseas now, and at least eight people have died after a ferry capsized off the coast of Cyprus. Now, helicopters picked up those passengers who had climbed on top of the overturned ship and had survived, but the vessel reportedly took on water shortly after leaving a port in Turkish-controlled northern Cyprus. Officials say nearly 240 people have been rescued, but emergency crews are continuing to search for another 23 who are believed to be missing. Deutsche Welle's Dorian Jones has more for us from Istanbul this morning.
4: Well, the operations are still going on, even though we are now in darkness. Turkish Navy and military helicopters are combing the area using thermal imaging cameras. The fact that it is the middle of the summer, the Mediterranean is still warm. That will give rescue operators hope that they can still find survivors. But with every hour that passes, hope of more survivors being found is fading. There is a belief that many of those that are missing were possibly trapped inside the ferry boat, which has now, according to reports, sunk into 500 metres of water. Rescue search operations are still going on, but hope is starting to fade that any more survivors will be found.
5: Now, do we know what caused the boat to capsize so close to port?
4: Well, that's very much still unclear. The investigation into the accident is still in its early stages, but the weather is seen as a key focus of those investigations. This ferry boat, which is a catamaran, it's a high-speed ferry boat, left in waters and seas which, according to local reports, were adverse. Senior Turkish Cypriot officials said that the adverse weather conditions is seen as a factor. Given the fact that this is a catamaran travelling at high speed, they are seen to be vulnerable in high waves, and possibly that led to one of the hulls being compromised. And given that it is a catamaran, if you have one hull that does fail, then that does lead to a capsize risk. Other possibilities that the catamaran possibly hit a submerged cargo container. Where the incident happened isn't far from a major container port. Containers falling off ships is not unusual, and they do remain semi-submerged and pose a major risk to shipping. Mm. That is also possibly a factor. But we also have now reports that the captain and the seven crew have been detained and possibly will be facing charges. We understand a number of passengers, speaking to local reporters, said that they warned the crew and tried to warn the captain that the conditions were too dangerous, and those warnings were ignored. That will certainly be a focus of the investigation as well.
5: How rare is a disaster like this in the Mediterranean, and what questions is it raising about passenger safety?
4: Well, Turkish maritime ferries do have a pretty good safety record. You have to go back to all the way back to 1958 when there was a major incident of a ferry disaster. Since then, there hasn't been any major incident, although some local reports saying that this ferry boat company had a couple of accidents, although they were minor in the last few years. But other than that, the Turkish record is pretty good. It is well scrutinized by the authorities, and there are strict regulations. And given the fact there hasn't been a major incident for nearly 75 years does point to the fact that they have a pretty good reputation. But following this incident, there will be calls for greater scrutiny on the operation of ferry boats between the Turkey and the islands.
3: That's Deutsche Welle's Dorian Jones reporting. Now, if you get bill shock every time you're at the supermarket checkout, you have good reason, because a new survey has found the cost of food rose faster than wage growth in the past year. The financial comparison website Canstar found a grocery shop at Woolworths in July this year was 8.5% more expensive than it was in March last year. And to give you some perspective, wages only went up 3.2% over roughly the same period. Now, the war in the Middle East has a lot to do with this, but let's get some more now with Canstar spokesperson Eden Radford, who joins us. Eden, good morning.
6: Good morning. Thank you for having me.
3: Now, I know we might be talking about the bleeding obvious. Anyone who's done a supermarket shop here will know it is painful every time you go to that checkout. But can you run us through what products have really skyrocketed in price?
6: Yes, absolutely. I know every time I bring up the climbing cost at the checkout, someone just rolls their eyes at me and says, tell me something new, please. But yeah, it is something that we all have to face. We all go to the supermarket, and I'm sure you've bought something that you've loved and you've gone to swipe your card and gone, oh my goodness. But when we looked at the price of a shop, so we had a grocery basket, sort of a typical family that would have, and we had prices from 2025, and then we compared that to 2026. Yes, we saw an increase, but it was in a specific couple of things that really saw the steepest rise, and that was mostly in dairy and in meat. And when we break down and look at sort of what has contributed to that, it does make sense. However, that's still things like yogurt, things like that kids love to eat, that you love to put in the lunch boxes, and they climbed up a lot more compared to sort of your basic frozen goods as well, and meat as well, that's sort of climbed too. So unfortunately, it's the basics and the staples that you probably would have in your pantry as a family that are obviously getting the biggest increase.
3: And what's causing it?
6: There are a number of different things, unfortunately. I think if we're looking at meat, we've had things sort of like tight domestic supplies. So, you know, lamb production has dropped. You've got a lot of overseas demand for Australia's meat, which with that demand makes it harder in the domestic market to sort of get the prices that you previously would have had. And then with dairy, it's again, it's those input costs for farmers that, you know, with the Hormuz Strait closed, the ability to get fertilizer has made it harder for farmers, obviously, to be able to manage their crops. So that puts prices much higher. And generally, it's all sort of climbing. The sort of farm input costs slowly but surely have added to that price. And it might be, you know, a little cent here or a dollar there, but it really does, unfortunately, come back to us, the consumer. And on top of that, things like transport. So having to get the things to the actual supermarkets, getting them there, that's going to cost. And then energy, the price of electricity to run these supermarkets and to keep things frozen or to keep the lights on. Unfortunately, we are, as consumers, having to carry and wear this cost.
3: Look, it's grim. Was there anything, though, that actually went down in price on the supermarket shelf?
6: Yeah, this is where I think shopping smarter in terms of seasonality really can come in handy. Mm. So just for example, things like apples at one time of the year can be dropping price. 1 kg of apples could be lower by $3. So going from sort of $8 to $5. So that can be a really big way to think about, okay, what's in season and what can we buy less of? One thing that we did actually see, and that was really important, I think, for shoppers, is shopping on specials. So we even did week-by-week comparisons and found that on 1 week, for example, laundry liquid could cost, you know, $36, and the next week it's literally half price, $18. And so your entire basket could change literally in the space of 1 week just by shopping on those specials only. Interestingly, when we compared the difference in special price, so from 1 week to the next, it still sat at about 13%. So you could save 13% on your shop this year, but it was still 13% last year. So you're still paying a little bit more, but there is still that discount that you're getting.
3: Talking of the discounts, of course, this was the year that we saw Coles taken to the federal court and accused of fake discounts. In fact, they were found guilty of misleading customers through fake discounts. Since that's happened, have we seen any changes in the supermarkets in terms of their pricing strategies?
6: Look, I think it's definitely a lot more transparent that, you know, maybe we shouldn't trust the bright yellow stickers every time it tells us that we're getting that discount, or maybe we need to be a little bit wiser when it's telling us that we're going to make a saving. I think while maybe the supermarket pricing behaviour possibly won't change as much, they've maintained that, you know, that was still a discount and that was still special. What we have seen in Canstar's research is that shoppers are getting a lot more savvy. So we found that in terms of checking unit prices, we have seen that increase from the 20% of shoppers were doing that roughly. Now we've got nearly 40% of shoppers actually taking the time, checking that unit price, making sure that is actually going to be a cheaper deal overall and comparing. But ultimately, I think we're still going to see a lot of specials and discounts being put on offer. And I think that the supermarkets are doing their best to try and show that they're supporting us with those, you know, supermarkets and specials. But it really is up to us to really scrutinise and go, yep, is that worth it for me? Or is that actually just going to be money that's possibly not going to be well spent?
3: Look, it's a good point. I've taken to that unit pricing. I find myself in that chocolate aisle looking for the cheapest 100 grams of chocolate I can get my hands on. Yeah. Eden, thank you very much. Appreciate you running us through all of that. You have a good day.
6: No worries. Thanks. Thank you.
3: That's the Canstar spokesperson, Eden Radford, there. This is ABC News Radio. Very shortly, we'll get you a news update. Let's just check the weather forecast before we do. Today in Brisbane, a partly cloudy day with a top of 24 degrees. Right now, it is 13. If you're in Sydney, cloud clearing, top of 21. It is 10 at the moment. A sunny one for Canberra, a maximum of 21 degrees there too. It's just 2 degrees as I speak. Melbourne, some cloud clearing, top of 17, 11 at the moment. Hobart, partly cloudy, top of 17. It's 10 there now. Adelaide, a mostly sunny day, top of 21, 6 at the moment. Showers in Perth, maximum 22, it's 14. Darwin, sunny, top of 35, it's 22 now.
0: ABC News with Noni Edwards. Rescue crews are continuing to search for more than 3,000 people missing in flood-affected areas of Nepal and Tibet. 42 Australians are believed to be among those missing, and at least 800 people are now known to have died. Crews, which include experts from India and China, have been attempting to make contact with hundreds of people trapped in a tunnel in a hydroelectric dam, but so far there's been no response. Nepal's Foreign Secretary Amrit Bahadur Rai says aid is coming in from around the world.
7: Essential items are also being received from USA, Japan, UAE, Qatar, Australia, and other countries and partners. As relief operations continue, further assessments are being made, and we will reach out to our neighbors and international partners for additional assistance and support as needed.
0: As part of Australian efforts, the Royal Australian Air Force will fly emergency supplies to Nepal to assist the recovery after the deadly floods. The Australian government's committing an additional $3 million of support, which includes hygiene kits and solar lights that have been requested by Nepal's government. Australia's crisis response team in Kathmandu has also been bolstered as they work to confirm the welfare of the 42 missing Australians. Elsewhere, Pauline Hanson has her sights set on the Victorian state election after her party clinched a victory in Western Australia. One Nation gained its first lower seat in WA in a state by-election and is on track to achieve an almost 19% swing in what was once safe Labor territory. Speaking at a fundraiser in Melbourne, Senator Hanson says the result shows no long-held Labor seat is safe.
8: They are scared. They are really scared that now they have to fight and work for their seats. And guess what? I'll tell them now, it's too late. You've shown your colours to the Australian people and they want change.
0: Anthony Albanese will fly into the Pacific nation of Palau tonight as the region's most important political gathering begins. However, the Solomon Islands Prime Minister has been forced to bow out of the Pacific leaders' meeting he was chairing due to a leadership challenge back home. Prime Minister Matthew Wale arrived in Palau for the Pacific Islands Forum last night, only to return home this morning after his Home Affairs Minister lodged a no-confidence vote against him. Mr. Wale is the latest high-profile leader to withdraw from the annual talk after the president of Kiribati and Samoa's prime minister announced they too would not be attending.
9: An Australian man serving a 13-year sentence in Russia after being captured while fighting for Ukraine has given his first interview since being convicted. Natasha McFarlane reports.
10: Melbourne man Oscar Jenkins was found guilty of participating in an armed conflict as a mercenary by Russian prosecutors earlier this year. He's been in prison and spoken for the first time about his decision to join Ukrainian forces in early 2024.
11: It felt like the right thing to do if a country invades another country.
10: Jenkins also says he would consider fighting for Russia too. An Australian man living in Russia who runs a website which reports sympathetically on Russia and the Putin regime has done the interview. The ABC has not been able to independently
9: verify after being captured while fighting for Ukraine has given his first interview since being convicted. Natasha McFarlane reports.
10: Melbourne man Oscar Jenkins was found guilty of participating in an armed conflict as a mercenary by Russian prosecutors earlier this year. He's been in prison and spoken for the first time about his decision to join Ukrainian forces in early 2024.

0: A new report by ASIC has found insurers could be offering unfair cash settlements to homeowners when a home insurance claim is lodged. ASIC said consumers are at risk of payments that do not cover the true cost of repairs, the stress of finding reliable tradespeople, and no lifetime repair guarantees. The Insurance Council of Australia said the review of the General Insurance Code of Practice will set stronger contractually enforceable obligations on cash settlements and support for customers experiencing vulnerability.
1: Newcastle NRL coach Justin Holbrook has praised his team's resilience despite a 46-32 loss to the Warriors in Auckland. Newcastle piled on three early tries before a shoulder charge saw forward Jacob Safiti sent off in the 12th minute. The Warriors made the most of the extra man, securing a top two finish and a home final. But Holbrook says he's proud of his team's effort, and Parramatta's upset Cronulla 38-18. ABC News.
2: Thank you very much, Noni. 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
2: Hello, it is Monday the 31st of August. Hope you had a great weekend. Thanks for your company right across the country this morning. Coming up, we're going to unpack the One Nation big by-election win in Western Australia over the weekend. Also, we'll be talking space because NASA's just launched its newest and most advanced space telescope. And we'll take you to Gaza, where against all the odds, a zoo has recently reopened. But before we get to any of those stories, let's chat finance for a moment. Gillian Bowen, the head of media and markets at ComSec, is with us this morning. Gil, hello.
4: Good morning.
2: Now, I see the US markets edged down after that key speech from the Federal Reserve chairman over the weekend.
4: Yeah, so Wall Street ended lower on Friday, with investors turning cautious after Kevin Warsh reiterated the central bank's focus on fighting inflation and therefore increased prospects for a rate hike over there. So without confidence that inflation is heading fast enough towards the US Fed's goal, the chair said they would have, quote, more work to do. So the Dow Jones Industrial Index finished flat, the S&P 500 fell 0.3%, and the NASDAQ lost 0.5%. And global oil prices also settled lower, so traders were evaluating those hints about the US Fed Reserve's inflation fighting policy. There was also some rumours of a possible agreement on shipping through the Strait of Hormuz, so we saw Brent crude futures settle 0.4% lower to $89.31 a barrel.
2: Okay, what does all this mean for the Aussie share market today?
4: Well, we're in for a weaker start. When ASX 200 futures were last trading, they were down 0.4%. But also in focus for investors this week, it is the last day of August, so the last day of reporting season. There are a few companies releasing updates to the market today, including Star Entertainment Group, Michael Hill International, and Monash IVF Group. On the economic front, we'll also get an update on economic growth this week. So GDP for the second quarter out on Wednesday at the Melbourne Institute inflation gauges out today. So a bit of data and context to digest for sure.
2: Indeed. And how's the Aussie dollar looking this morning?
4: Well, currencies were mixed against the US dollar this morning. Having a look now, one Australian dollar is buying 71.57 US cents.
2: All right, Gil, thank you very much. Have a good week.
4: No worries.
2: Thanks. That's Gil Bowen there, the head of media and markets at ComSec. Now, Iceland has voted to stay out of the European Union. 53% of the population voted against the government's proposal to reopen membership talks with the EU. 47% voted in favour of it. The Arctic nation has debated joining the EU for well over a decade. Deutsche Welle's David Shaw has this report.
5: A nation of only 400,000, the relatively wealthy island would have been a welcome new member from Brussels' point of view. Iceland has debated joining the EU for years. It began the application procedure in 2009 after a banking crisis crashed the economy. A Eurosceptic government withdrew from talks in 2013. In the run-up to the vote, Prime Minister Kristrún Frostadottir said a no vote would put an end to the EU membership debate on the North Atlantic island. She had campaigned for a yes position, but she promised to respect the people's decision. One of the main issues in the debate over the years has been fishing rights. Fishing is one of

0: Iceland's main industries, and there is a fear that joining the union would mean giving up access to Iceland's rich fish stocks. The morning after the vote, the mood of Icelanders on the streets reflected the relatively close 53-47% vote, and the fact that the vote was about starting talks, not about accession itself.
1: Because we were just voting on seeing the menu, basically, like what's in the package that people have been putting in here, and why would you vote no? Why would you vote no? Why would you be against it?
0: Many were more concerned about the division the vote has sown in Icelandic society than the result itself.
2: I think we, as a nation, we need to work through these results in collaboration, because I think it opens up for a challenge to unite 50+50% on each side.
0: The result will not affect Iceland's already close links with Europe. It remains a member of the European Economic Area and the Schengen border-free zone.
3: And that was Deutsche Welle's David Shaw reporting there. Well, let's come back home again. The South Australian government has just released plans for a new street circuit, which is set to host MotoGP from next year. Not everyone, though, is happy about the plans. And our reporter Charles Bryce is near pit lane for us this morning.
4: The reaction has been mixed, probably as what you would expect. It is hard to keep absolutely everyone pleased with projects like this. But the circuit that was released yesterday is just going to be over 4 kilometres in length. It is going to be weaving through the outskirts of the CBD and through Victoria Park, where I am this morning. The upgrade to the roads and other works to make it world-class and safe for riders is expected to cost $96 million, but Premier Peter Malinauskas is expecting a $200 million economic return each year. MotoGP riders were shown an animation of the track and they were impressed by what they saw, but there has been plenty of kickback by locals here in Adelaide and South Australia as a whole. That is because there is expected to be nearly 400 trees to be cut down to make way for the track and also construction. Of those nearly 400, 42 are considered significant. The government yesterday said that they would be replanting trees at a 10-to-1 basis. So about 3,700 trees will be planted afterwards. The Conservation Council of SA has said that they are deeply saddened with the amount of trees that are going to be cut down, although that they did say that the revised plans are hopefully going to be positive. That is because the government did announce a $15 million package to invest in the parkland, so maybe a bit of a sweetener for the conservationists. It's not just MotoGP that will benefit from this track. We'll see supercars racing here from next year, and also from 2028 we'll see the Tour Down Under on the track as well. There'll also be upgrades to things like play equipment and other amenities around the parklands as well. Construction is set to begin in December. There'll also be consultation open from today for the next 2 weeks.
3: And that's our reporter Charles Bryce. Well, it is time for us now to have a bit of a chat about the political party One Nation. Of course, it scored that historic win in the Western Australian by-election in the seat of Secret Harbour over the weekend. It meant it secured its first lower house seat in the state. And Pauline Hanson is riding high on this victory. She's now issuing a warning to the Victorian government. She says she's coming for them next. Our political reporter Isabella Tolhurst joins us from Parliament House in Canberra. Hello, Isabella.
5: Good morning.
3: Okay. Pauline Hanson says Australians now have a licence to vote for One Nation.
5: Yes. If there was any doubt, really, whether One Nation's rise in the polls could translate to actual votes, that's now been put to bed with two major by-election wins in the past 6 months. The Secret Harbour by-election in WA over the weekend, the One Nation candidate won 39% of the first preference votes. It's proven that the party can not only take seats from the Liberals and Nationals, but can also take seats away from Labor. And that's exactly the kind of momentum that Pauline Hanson wants to ride on when looking for the lead up into the Victorian state election in November. So, of course, Victoria has been Labor heartland for more than a decade, but the Secret Harbour by-election has sort of been a bit of a case study on what could happen in Victoria in November. So political analysts have profiled Secret Harbour as being full of working class families and mortgage owners. They say there's far more vocational qualifications rather than degrees. It's a population that has grown a lot, but those services and infrastructure has struggled to keep up locally. And that's a familiar story, I imagine, to many people in Melbourne or Victoria more widely. There's many seats that fit that similar profile. And so Red Bridges Kosamara says, given the current mood in Victoria towards the Labor government, many of those seats are set to swing away from Labor. But a key difference, of course, is that this will be a fully fledged election campaign. And as such, political scientist Zarei Ghazarian from Monash University says that the party One Nation will need to iron out some of the kinks in its policy platform if it wants to be taken seriously as an alternative to government. Here's what she had to say.
6: This approach of trying to attract people who are a bit disillusioned, a bit upset with the major parties is fine prior to an election. But during an election campaign, there will be serious questions asked of a party if it is to position itself as an alternative force for government.
3: Okay, so Zarei Ghazarian there. We're going to talk about that a little later today, this whole movement of One Nation across the country. So stick with us here on News Radio. There'll be plenty more unpacking of that by-election in WA. But while I've got you, Bella, just to some other news we're hearing about, the Attorney-General today is unveiling a new digital identity protection service. What do you know about that?
5: Well, the details are still sort of emerging and we're figuring out exactly what this will look like. But the Albanese government is aiming to strengthen digital ID safety. So there'll be a new service called ID Lock, which will be made available through MyGov. So where you sort of that platform that you have your Medicare and your tax and all of that sort of thing falls under MyGov. It will enable Australians to block, unblock and track the use of their identity documents. So the government says it's aimed at helping Australians protect themselves from identity theft and scams. So, for example, if someone's driver's license details have been exposed in a data breach or people are concerned about scams, ID Lock is meant to give Australians an accessible way to have more control in how their identity documents are being used. Now, as I said, the exact details of how it will work aren't super clear yet, but it does fall under this already existing protection register, which was introduced in 2022. That's blocked over 830,000 fraudulent identity verification attempts. So there's already systems working hard to protect people, but this is meant to be an additional layer on top of that.
3: Okay, and this ID Lock comes with some new laws as well, is that right?
5: Yeah, potentially could. So the government is launching an exposure draft and a consultation paper. So they're gathering people's thoughts on some more privacy reforms which are aimed at keeping up with emerging technologies like AI, and particularly things like smart glasses. So those Meta glasses that people wear and they record, but it just looks like someone's wearing a pair of glasses. So the government wants to introduce a right to erasure, allowing individuals to request that personal information is destroyed from large platforms like social media platforms and search platforms like Google. There's also been reports that the eSafety Commissioner is wanting smart glasses to automatically blur people's faces and to make it clearer when someone is recording. They do have a little light on the side, but people often cover them with stickers or, you know, it's pretty easy to hide. So the Attorney General, Michelle Rowland, says that these reforms are about putting some more control in the hands of Australians. But again, this is all in its relatively early stages. These laws will be consulted on first, and that ID Lock that we were talking about earlier, that won't be coming into action until next year. So early days, but some good progress on that front.
3: Okay, some things to keep an eye on. Thank you, Bella. Thanks for being with us this morning. Have a good day.
5: Thank you. You too.
3: Thank you, Isabella Tolhurst there, joining us from our Parliament House Bureau in Canberra. This is ABC News Radio. Here are the headlines this morning. In breaking news, US officials say American forces have struck Iranian rocket launches on the Strait of Hormuz in the first military action in a month. Forces with the Revolutionary Guard were observed preparing to launch rockets with sea mines into the strait. That's according to the official who spoke on the condition of anonymity so as to not detail sensitive military movements. In Nepal, rescue crews are continuing to search for the more than 3,000 people still missing in the flood-affected areas. 42 Australians are believed to be among those missing, and at least 800 people are now known to have died. And 8 people have died after a passenger ferry capsized and sank off the coast of northern Cyprus as it was heading to Turkey overnight. Yes, just on that, the captain and 7 other crew members have been arrested off that catamaran. We'll bring you updates from the Med as we get it. Eastern Standard Time right now, it is 10 to 7. Central Time, 20 past 6. If you're in WA, it is 10 to 5. That means it's time for us to chat sport. Mark Adnall is with us. Hello, Mark.
7: G'day, Sarah. Good morning. Plenty of sport around this morning with some tournaments on tennis. First up, bit of disappointing news for Australia so far. The first round of the US Open, Australian Storm Hunter, Talia Gibson, Adam Walton all been knocked out in the first round. Ukraine's Marta Kostyuk has beaten Hunter 6-4, 6-1. Donna Vekic defeated Gibson in 3 sets, 6-2, 4-6, 6-3. Adam Walton in the men's lost to China's Yibing Wu in straight sets. To golf, the final round of the season-ending PGA Tour Championship well underway in Atlanta. Australia's Adam Scott doing well. He's in a tie for third spot at the moment. He's 3 shots behind the leader, American Scottie Scheffler. Adam Scott has played 13 holes at the moment. Big weekend, NRL. Parramatta has dashed Cronulla's chances of a top four finish with a 38-18 upset win at Western Sydney Stadium. ABC Sports' Brett Sprigg has the details.
8: The home side set the tone early. Apatwitle scoring after just 1 minute, and a dominant first half took them to the break at 26-8. The Sharks found momentum in the second half, but when Tom Hazleton was sin-binned, the Eels took full advantage with 2 late tries to Talon De Silva, capping off a win in their final home game of season 2026. Earlier in Auckland, the Warriors beat the Newcastle Knights 46-32, a total of 14 tries scored, and all of this despite the visitors losing Jacob Safiti, sent off after 12 minutes for a shoulder charge on young warrior Luke Laulili'i. The Warriors regained top spot from Penrith, with both sides now guaranteed a top two finish. Brett Sprigg, ABC Sport, Sydney.
7: To the NRLW, West Tigers have booked a finals berth for the first time in their history after beating Canterbury 44-14 at Campbelltown Sports Stadium. Earlier, St George Illawarra notched a shock 22-18 victory over the Warriors in Auckland. Broncos dominated the Eels 44-10 at Western Sydney Stadium. To the AFLW, Geelong has overcome a trio of injuries to notch a 7-point come-from-behind victory of Gold Coast, with Emma Kilpatrick, Priya Bowring, Piper Dunlop all unable to finish the game. The Cats fought back from deficits at quarter time in the main break to complete the 10-4 64-89 57 victory. Geelong coach Mick Stinnear says his side was forced to dig deep to complete the win.
9: Pleased with our group. While it was frustrating, we were a bit lacklustre in the first half. I felt like that second half, the spirit, a bit of grit and players playing in different roles and just finding a way to get it done. I think that's an important skill to have in a good team.
7: Elsewhere on Sunday, plenty of AFLW matches. There were victories for Richmond, Carlton, Hawthorne, Port Adelaide and Brisbane. The Australian men's basketball team has defeated Jordan 126-93 in their FIBA World Cup qualifying clash in the Philippines. The victory was Australia's 8th in succession to start its qualification campaign. And in ice hockey, let's do some ice hockey. The Newcastle North Stars are the Australian Ice Hockey League national champions, defeating Canberra Brave 2-1. Sarah, plenty on, plenty of sport on. Big week of AFL finals coming up as well. And the last round of the NRL's regular season. Plenty to look forward this week.
3: As I always say, there's no such thing as too much sport, Mark.
7: Never enough.
3: Right, we'll chat to you again in an hour's time. To Gaza, where after nearly 3 years of war, there seems to be few positive developments for the people living there. But against all odds, a zoo has recently reopened in Khan Yunis in the southern part of the strip, and it's giving people there a chance to see wild animals like monkeys, turtles, and peacocks. Imad Kudia is a journalist working in Gaza, and he's asked the zoo's owner, Musa Abu Jama, how he started caring for animals.
10: We started looking after a small number of animals and birds in a shelter at home for over 20 years. Then in 2023, we took a big step and opened a zoo, bringing in bigger animals for the first time. The war began a few months later, and everything was destroyed. It affected everyone, people and animals. The losses were devastating. We were forced to leave the area and try to come back several times. When we returned, we found none of the animals had survived.

0: This year, we began rebuilding from scratch, gathering whatever resources we could to create the zoo. One of the biggest challenges we've had is replacing the animals we'd lost. Buying animals is really expensive now, but we're determined to rebuild.
1: Why did you decide to reopen an animal zoo in this area?
0: The main reason we opened is because there's a lack of recreational spaces for children and families, particularly in the southern Gaza Strip. Also, we love animals and birds. We have a close connection and are committed to raising them. The most beautiful thing we see is the smiles of children, young people and girls, especially under difficult circumstances we are living through. Unfortunately, the attacks are still continuing despite the existence of a ceasefire. Strikes and attacks continue to affect all areas across the Gaza Strip. Because of this, we do our best to provide children with psychological support and emotional relief through play activities and interaction with animals. Our aim is to bring a smile to their faces, even if for a few moments. When we see them smile and feel the joy in their hearts, that happiness is reflected in us as well.
1: What do you hope exactly these animals is going to provide the local community with?
0: I always hope to see the smiles on the faces of Palestinian people, especially our children and young people, and to see them happy and full of joy. I also hope that they can overcome the painful moments they've experienced during the war and, even if only for a while, move beyond the suffering and tragedies that they've endured throughout this devastating conflict. God willing, the situation will improve and everything will eventually be all right.
2: And that was Musa Abu Jama, who's the owner of Zoo Zone in Gaza. He was speaking to the journalist Imad Kudia, working in Gaza, and that was broadcast on the BBC. Now, a few hours ago in Florida, NASA launched its newest and most advanced space telescope.
3: 5, 4, 3, 2, 1, ignition. And liftoff. Go Falcon Heavy and go Roman Space Telescope.
4: And liftoff of NASA's Roman Space Telescope on a mission.
2: There you are. That's how it unfolded. The Nancy Grace Roman Space Telescope, which is named after NASA's first chief astronomer who served in the 1960s and 70s, headed into space. Now, Nancy Grace is known as the mother of Hubble because she championed the planning and the funding of the Hubble Space Telescope. And as great as it was, the new one is going to have a field of view at least 100 times larger than Hubble's, and it's going to answer questions about dark energy and exoplanets. And Bill Nye, who had that TV show, Bill Nye the Science Guy, he watched the launch on site, and he says that NASA's actually been trying to launch this telescope since 2010.
5: And it's been cancelled 5 times, reinstated 5 times, and now it's going. And so Nancy Grace Roman, the woman herself, was the first astronomer, chief astronomer at NASA. She was the first executive at NASA, and she was very influential in the design of space telescopes like this one. So when you get up above the Earth's atmosphere, way, way out in space, you can get a much clearer view of the cosmos. And a couple things that these scientists, researchers are trying to determine is what is the source of gravity that we detect among galaxies in the universe that is, to us, invisible. And it goes by the charming phrase dark matter. And along with that is dark energy. We can't readily detect it, but we can see its effects. So you got to figure if it's going on in the deep cosmos, it's going on here, and we don't quite understand it. That's the first thing. The second thing is this telescope is so captures so much light so quickly that altogether you get about 1,000 times the observing power of the Hubble Space Telescope, which in itself is very successful. And so we hope to find more evidence of black holes, very massive black holes, and then exoplanets. These are planets that would be orbiting other stars, and even these unusual things that go by the term rogue planets that seem to be adrift or following space-time gravitational pathways between stars. It's really extraordinary.
6: Wow, it really is. I mean, that it captures more light, as you described, this telescope than others, that's one big distinction. What are some of the other distinctions about this? Yeah.
5: Bigger mirror, modern electronics, modern systems that are able to capture things more quickly.
6: So among the discoveries that it could potentially make, what is it that you're hoping for? What answers are you hoping to be revealed here?
5: Well, Well, I mean, I want to find evidence of life on another world. And so people throw around the phrase biosignature, where you detect evidence of life on another world. That would be extraordinary, but it might give everybody a nudge, that is to say, change the course of history. And everybody remember that although this is $4 billion or so spent over decades, and this is an application of our intellect and treasure. And do you ask, what am I most excited about? What discovery am I most excited about? The answer is, we don't know. That's why we're doing this sort of exploration.
2: That's Bill Nye, the science guy there, speaking to CNN. Very shortly, a news update. In terms of weather today, in Brisbane, cloudy with a top of 24. Sydney, cloudy, maximum of 21. Canberra, sunny, top of 21 there too. Cloudy in Melbourne, a maximum of 17 degrees, the same in Hobart. If you're in Adelaide, mostly sunny with a maximum of 21 today. Perth, showers developing in a top of 22 degrees. And in Darwin, sunny with a top of 35.

0: ABC News, good morning. I'm Noni Edwards. The number of Australians unaccounted for in the Nepal-Tibet flood disaster has risen to 43. Extra Australian personnel have been deployed to Kathmandu to support the recovery effort and meet with relatives of the missing people. Assistant Foreign Affairs Minister Matt Thistlethwaite says there's still hope.
1: Unfortunately, the number of Australians unaccounted for has risen to 43 overnight. But we remain hopeful of rescuing and returning them safely.
0: Thousands are still missing after the glacier collapse triggered a massive mudslide across the Himalayas. South Asia correspondent Rachel Clayton reports.
2: The disaster struck on Wednesday, sending huge amounts of water, mud and debris through mountain valleys and rivers near the Nepal-Tibet border. Rescue efforts are being hampered by difficult weather and rising water levels as emergency crews work to reach some of the worst affected areas, including a hydropower project site where hundreds of people are believed to be trapped in underground tunnels. The Red Cross estimates more than 90,000 people may have been affected by the disaster. According to Chinese state media, China's foreign minister says the rescue operation is facing an unprecedented level of difficulty and complexity. Rachel Clayton, ABC News, Kathmandu.
0: The New South Wales Nepali communities held prayer services for victims of the disaster. Gavin Coote reports.
3: A candlelight vigil was held in Newcastle last night, while at Castle Hill in Sydney's northwest, dozens gathered for a prayer service. Vijay Madras was among those at the Castle Hill service. Her former colleague Uday Shivamurthy is among the Australians still missing.
4: Everybody is absorbing the shock and I'm very keen to participate in the prayer and, you know, do what I can.
3: Mr. Shivamurthy and his wife Kripa were returning from a pilgrimage when the flash flood struck the Nepal-Tibet border area. Other vigils were held across Sydney on Saturday night.
0: Pacific leaders will gather in the Micronesian nation of Palau today as the region's most important political meeting kicks off. Here's Foreign Affairs reporter Stephen Jedgetts.
5: The Pacific Islands Forum leaders meeting got off to a slightly tumultuous start yesterday with the Solomon Islands Prime Minister and outgoing Forum Chair Matthew Wale making a surprise early morning exit to face a looming leadership challenge. But the Prime Minister Anthony Albanese and around half a dozen other leaders are still attending. The meeting looks set to be dominated by debate over regional security, China's nuclear missile test and tensions over Taiwan's role. Although most Pacific leaders are trying to keep the focus on tackling climate change.
0: WA Liberal leader Basil Zemplis says he's confident the Liberal Party is gaining support despite losing ground to One Nation in the Secret Harbour by-election. The minor party's Luke Hurtigan secured One Nation's first WA lower house seat on Saturday with an almost 19% swing away from Labor. The Liberal Party gained just 17% of the primary vote. Mr. Zemplis says Labor's defeat shows the shift in the state's political landscape. He says he's certain the WA Liberals will gain seats in the next state election in 2029.
6: The political environment now is not as it always was. And if the game has changed, that means the way you win the game has also changed. I'm very, very conscious of that.
0: An Australian man convicted in what the federal government has called a sham trial in Russia has spoken for the first time about why he decided to join Ukrainian forces in 2024. Natasha McFarlane reports.
7: Melbourne man Oscar Jenkins is serving a 13-year sentence after being captured while fighting for Ukraine. Earlier this year, he was found guilty of participating in an armed conflict as a mercenary. Now he's given some insight as to why he decided to volunteer, saying it felt like the right thing to do.
8: It's not that my life doesn't mean anything to me, but sacrifices might need to be made.
7: He also said he'd fight for his captors as well. Another Australian has done the interview. He runs a website which reports sympathetically on the country and the Putin regime. The ABC hasn't been able to independently verify the circumstances under which the interview was done.
0: Medics in Gaza say an Israeli airstrike has killed two Palestinian people, including a child. The health officials say the Israeli airstrike hit near a bakery in Deir al-Balah, killing a man and a three-year-old boy. The Israeli military says it killed a member of Hamas. Iran says it will punish those responsible for a US attack that, if confirmed, will mark the first military action between the two countries in a month. America's editor John Lyons has more from Washington.
9: This appears to be the first strikes by the United States on Iran since late July. They're reporting that two Iranian drone launches have been hit on the island of Larak, the Larak Island there in the Strait of Hormuz, which is a very strategic island. The Americans are claiming that they hit two launches that were about to launch mines into the Strait of Hormuz. Now, it was only the other day that the Americans said that they had finally cleared the whole of the waterway of any mines so the ships could flow through there freely.
0: At least eight people have been killed and more than a dozen others remain missing after a catamaran capsized off the self-declared Turkish Republic of Northern Cyprus. Europe correspondent Catherine Diss reports.
10: The 40-metre boat, which was carrying 267 people, started taking on water 10 minutes after it disembarked from the northern Cypriot coast towards Turkey. Vision shows passengers clinging on for their lives as the catamaran went under. Many others had already been thrown into the Mediterranean Sea. Rescue crews and private boats raced to save dozens marooned on top of the sinking boat. Most of those on board, thought to be Turkish citizens, have been rescued. The boat sunk to a depth of 500 metres within a couple of hours, and there are fears some of those missing are trapped inside.
0: Back home, Australia's workplace tribunals ordered a worker and their employer not to communicate with each other using artificial intelligence. Sarah Richards has the story.
11: In response to a bullying complaint, the Fair Work Commission found the Queensland employees' correspondence to their workplace was repetitive and often couched in accusatory language. The tribunal ruled in July that the worker had been bullied, but ordered that all future communications between the parties be kept respectful, brief, and without the help of AI. Digital communication professor Daniel Angus says there is a natural appeal to using the technology to sound more forceful or persuasive.
12: I understand why the Fair Work Commissioner has stepped in and said, no, we want you to kind of break it down back to basics.
11: He warns that people shouldn't get into an arms race in which communication is increasingly outsourced to AI agents.
0: Research out of Western Sydney University has found primary age students can thrive when spending time outdoors. 25 students from Middle Harbour Public School were followed over a term in 2024 as they participated in bush activities. They spent 10 weeks climbing trees, watching wildlife and playing in mud, leading to a deeper connection with nature. Assistant Principal Jenny Osborne says some students became more engaged back in class and the experience had an impact on academic performance.
13: It was a 10-week program, so they went from being really reserved at first to just building confidence, becoming really at home in the environment. It felt it was an extension of their own classroom.
0: Now with sport, here's Mark Adenall.
14: Hawthorn AFL defender Jarman Impey says his team is refreshed after a week off and he can't wait to take on Fremantle in this Thursday's qualifying final in Perth.
15: I feel like we're just in a really good place. You know, we've got a good team and the goal was to finish top four and we have. So let's see what next week brings us.
14: To the AFLW, Richmond has beaten Essendon by 5 points in Darwin. Carlton had a one-goal win over Fremantle. Hawthorn defeated Collingwood. Geelong beat Gold Coast. The Demons thrashed Brisbane. And Port Adelaide recorded a 4.

0: 4-point win over the Giants. The Australian men's basketball team has defeated Jordan 126-93 in their World Cup qualifier in the Philippines. And in soccer's English Premier League, Manchester United beat Ipswich Town 5-2, Chelsea defeated Brighton 4-3, Sunderland had a 1-0 win over Fulham, while Leeds and Brentford have played out a 1-1 draw.
1: To finance now, and the Australian share market is expected to open around 0.4% lower on the final day of the August reporting season. Star Entertainment will be among the last of the major corporations to hand down earnings results. US markets ended the week lower, with the Dow Jones only marginally down, the S&P 500 slipped a quarter of 1%, and the NASDAQ shed 0.5%. Brent crude's a quarter of a percent lower at $88 US a barrel. Gold has lost more than 3% to $4,454 an ounce. And the Australian dollar is buying almost 71.5 US cents. You're up to date with the very latest from ABC News.
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2: Good morning. It is Monday, the 31st of August. Sarah Morris with you. Great to be starting the week in your company. Coming up, the number of Australians missing in the Nepal-Tibet flooding has grown again. You're going to hear from an Australian man who's flown over to try and find his missing wife.
4: I feel like so helpless and, yes, I just want some help.
2: Also this hour, calls to ban strangulation and suffocation in pornography are growing. We're going to cross to the UK, where they've already done this, to find out how it works. And to cheer you up this morning, we've got a story on the revival of going to the cinema. That age-old tradition seems to be back. So that's all coming up here on ABC News Radio. In terms of weather today, some showers developing in Perth, but it should be mostly fine in all the other capital cities. Now, we are going to start with some breaking news. The number of Australians missing in the devastating floods along the Nepal-Tibet border has now risen to 43. It was 42 earlier this morning, so one extra name added to that list. The Assistant Foreign Affairs Minister, Matt Thistlethwaite, revealed the number of missing had increased by that one. Now, on the ground, rescue workers in Nepal are working by floodlight to try and find survivors. Heavy machinery and explosives have been deployed to a hydropower site in Nepal, where more than 100 workers are thought to be trapped inside the site's tunnels. We're, in about half an hour's time, going to be speaking to an Australian man who's actually helping with that search, helping give advice and coordinate how to get into the tunnels. It's extraordinarily difficult work, and we hear there's been so much rain over the past couple of days that there is a risk that if anyone is still alive and trapped in there, they could drown if this water gets to them. So we'll keep an eye on that. But there are still more than 3,000 people all up missing, and 804 people have now been confirmed dead in this disaster. In Nepal, mass burials are also starting as the number of unidentified bodies increases. Our correspondent Natalie Whiting reports for us from Kathmandu.
5: Wearing a hard hat and high-vis vest, a man rappels down a deep hole that's been dug through layers of mud to reach a tunnel below. Rescue efforts in flood-devastated parts of Nepal are increasingly focusing on hydropower projects, where it's believed hundreds of people could be trapped in tunnels. Specialists from India and China have flown in to assist. Our priority is search and rescue, tunnel expert Li Yingping told Chinese state media. Once we get there, we'll conduct an on-site assessment to find the simplest and fastest way to rescue the victims. It's been 5 days since a wall of water, ice and mud swept through the region, triggered by a glacier collapse. While rescue efforts continue, some survivors are returning to pick through the remains of their villages. What will we do now? Nothing is left, Meena Gupta says. We are living in the municipality building. We are sleeping there. More than 3,000 people are missing following the disaster. Australian Bhavan Patel has flown in from New South Wales to search for his wife, Reshma.
4: I feel like so helpless and, yes, I just want some help and just please bring the Reshma back with me.
5: It's believed she was at a border crossing between China and Nepal, having completed a pilgrimage to Mount Kailas when the flooding hit. Mr. Patel thinks she may have been on the China-controlled Tibet side, and he wants to see better coordination of search efforts and satellite resources.
4: So I just want to request to government and our prime minister say they're going to push our Chinese government can do something, is sending up more help.
5: China has said six Australians are among the missing on its side of the border in its first detailed release of information. There have been concerns about a lack of communication from the Chinese side. Back in Nepal, authorities are starting mass burials of unidentified bodies. DNA is being taken and graves carefully marked in the hope their loved ones can one day identify them.
2: That's our reporter there, Natalie Whiting. As I mentioned, in about half an hour's time from now, we are going to be speaking to Professor Arnold Dix, who's been assisting Nepali authorities with their rescue efforts, particularly in trying to break into those hydropower tunnels to find out if there is anyone inside them. There is a thought there could be over 100 workers that have been trapped in there. They may be alive, they may not be, but it's certainly what the authorities are trying to find out. And they're battling, as I mentioned, the heavy rain with a risk that if anyone is alive in that tunnel, they could drown. So stick with us. That is all coming up here on News Radio. I want to bring you some breaking news now. The US has just conducted strikes on Iran for the first time in a month. According to a US official, American forces have struck two Iranian launches on the Strait of Hormuz. Now, the official claims that the Islamic Revolutionary Guard was reportedly observed preparing to launch rockets with sea mines into the strait. Now, the Revolutionary Guard says that that attack has killed and wounded several Iranian fighters and civilians, and it said in a statement that the attack would, quote, result in punishment of the aggressor. Well, let's get some more on this. CNN's Julia Benbrook has the latest.
6: U.S. forces struck two Iranian launchers on Larak Island. A U.S. official tells us that this took place after Islamic Revolutionary Guard forces were observed preparing rockets with sea mines to launch at the Strait of Hormuz. That critical waterway, of course, has been a key area of focus during this now more than six-month-long conflict. Now, this official went on to say that U.S. forces are monitoring the area closely and remain prepared to protect the free flow of commerce through this essential waterway. And Trump has previously said that there would be no hesitation when it comes to the U.S. military shooting down boats laying mines in the Strait of Hormuz. Now, it was just last week that Trump and his administration made it clear that they wanted to ramp up economic pressure on Iran. Treasury Secretary Scott Bessent had referred to it as economic D-Day, and they did announce plans to put pressure on Iran, and countries doing business with Iran were somewhat vague in the rollout of those plans. But they've made it clear that that's how they want to act going forward, is by putting this economic, this financial pressure on Iran. And all of this is taking place as poll after poll has shown that the majority of Americans do not approve of the way that Trump has handled this conflict so far.
2: That's CNN's Julia Benbrook. Now, if you have ever bought a gift card for somebody as a present, or maybe you've received one, then this next story is for you, and it might make you question their reliability. Our business reporter, Amelia Turzon, has spent months investigating reports of gift cards being tampered in Australian supermarkets.
7: The redemption code on the front has been completely tampered with. It's completely scratched out. There's no...
8: It's been a few months since Levkesh Arora went down to a Coles near his home in Melbourne's eastern suburbs, and he bought five Apple gift cards worth $2,000.
7: So I went to my local Coles store to get the gift card because I wanted to buy an Apple laptop.
8: He brought the cards home, and then he realised that two of the gift cards inside had strange marks.
7: The redemption code on the front has been completely tampered with. It's It's completely scratched out.
8: He couldn't redeem $700 worth of his Apple credits without this crucial information, and he understandably started panicking. Now, an ABC investigation has found that these scratched cards are cropping up nationally, and there's even been a bust in Sydney over Apple gift card tampering in Coles supermarkets. Adam Parks heads up an investigative unit for the United States Homeland Security that specifically investigates gift card fraud.
9: We've seen it in Canada, we've seen it in the UK, we've seen it in Western Europe, we've obviously seen it in Australia, New Zealand, Singapore. It's really a global phenomenon.
8: Adam Parks' unit, Project Red Hook, has now arrested 250 people. It's linked this issue to money laundering in China, trafficking, even murder. He says the card tampering usually starts in store. The fraudsters can only drain the funds once somebody actually buys them in store, which activates their value.
9: Then there's the whole infrastructure of checking the balances once the card has been tampered, constantly checking to make sure that card hasn't been activated. But once it's been activated, then they can then send it to a whole nother group of people, which are the acquirers, which can receive gift card information and then go spend it before the consumer can spend it.
8: It is unclear if any authority is looking at this issue nationally, with both the Australian Federal Police and the money laundering association AUSTRAC saying that gift cards aren't under their remit. Private Eye Ken Gamble took a look at the ABC's mapping of cases nationally.
10: It demonstrates some sort of organised nature of the activity. There's a lot of money to be made doing this.
8: Coles says that it takes this issue seriously, while its major competitor Woolworths confirmed that tampering is happening in its stores, emphasising that it's only in small numbers. Apple wouldn't discuss who makes its packaging, but it says that it has many measures to stop tampering, like perforation and warnings about scams. Meanwhile, the association that looks after the gift card industry here wouldn't be interviewed.
2: And you're listening there to Amelia Turzon with that report. Now, over the weekend, calls to ban strangulation and suffocation in pornography grew. And those calls follow the death of a 16-year-old girl from Sydney's Northern Beaches last week, which the ABC understands is related to a suspected sexual choking act. She's believed to have lost consciousness and had a seizure as a result of asphyxiation after allegedly being choked during consensual sex, and she then died 2 days later in hospital. And what we've learned is that within the past decade, strangulation has rapidly moved from the fringe into a mainstream sex act among young people. A 2024 study from the Melbourne and Queensland universities found that 57% of 18 to 35-year-olds have experienced strangulation in the bedroom, and 60% of them found out about it through their use of pornography, hence the calls now to ban strangulation and suffocation in pornography. The thing is, last year, the UK actually did that. They made it a criminal offence to possess or publish pornography showing strangulation or suffocation. And the Federal Social Services Minister, Tanya Plibersek, says Australia should very seriously consider doing the same. So let's find out how the UK ban works. We've been speaking this morning to Bernie Ryan, who is the CEO of the Institute for Addressing Strangulation in Britain, and she's explained why the Institute even came about there.
11: The Institute for Addressing Strangulation was established to look at the prevalence of strangulation and understand it better in the UK context. And as part of that, we conducted a survey of 4,175 people aged between 16 and 35, and we found that over half of all respondents, so that's 55%, have either been strangled or strangled somebody else during sex, which reinforced the need for accurate evidence-based information that's not shaming, not sensationalist, but it's not silent about the risks of strangulation.
2: Talking of the risks, what are they?
11: So strangulation can cause serious harm, so such as loss of consciousness, neurological injury, including stroke, and in some circumstances can be fatal. Importantly, serious harm can occur without visible injuries, which means the absence of injuries should never be taken as reassurance that all is well.
2: In the studies that have been done here in Australia, it found that 60% of those taking part in strangulation during sex found out about it through their use of pornography. Is it the same in the UK?
11: I think that was the conclusions drawn, but the survey told us that the issue is much wider than that. It's not just pornography, it's mainstream media, it's peer pressure, it's a combination of things that are influencing young people to either experiment or participate in strangulation during sex.
2: You mentioned mainstream media there. I know in our surveys we found that social media played a role. It didn't mention mainstream media. Social media in the UK as well?
11: Yeah, social media. One of the issues that we had with the Eurovision Song Contest this year was that the Romanian entry was called Choke Me, Choke Me. I think it mentioned Choke Me 31 times in a 3-minute song. And the target audience for the Eurovision Song Contest is young people.
2: So as I mentioned there, there's a push for our government to ban strangulation and suffocation in pornography. The UK is ahead of us there. Can you explain how your legislation is designed to work?
11: Well, it is designed to look at any pornography in the UK that has the depiction of strangulation and to ban it and make it illegal and to take action against the creators. Obviously, that's only for UK sites. I'm not clear on the technicalities of it, but it's how pornography gets fed into algorithms. It's how young people access it. So we've got wider concerns about how it will be implemented. Legislation's really important because it gives a clear message, but how it's implemented and policed is another issue, and we've got yet to see how that's going to happen.
2: So it's passed Parliament, your legislation, but the ban's not enforceable yet.
11: Mm-hmm.
2: Do you fear that people are bound to get around that ban with a VPN, considering that much of the pornography would be produced overseas or hosted on overseas platforms?
11: Well, you would imagine so. And that is something, again, that is continuing to be discussed in Parliament and by ministers. The UK government want to halve violence against women and girls in the next decade, and they believe that this is contributing to that. We think that we need to make sure that not only we're considering access to people viewing strangulation during pornography, but also understand the risks, and we address it through education. So sexual health and relationship education from September will include addressing strangulation. So IFAS, the Institute for Addressing Strangulation, are currently discussing with educators, other organisations, to think about how do we get this message across to young people without turning them off, so without, applying any shame or blame, but giving them the facts so that they understand that the risk of strangulation, it doesn't, strangulation or the anatomy doesn't care whether it's consensual or not. The anatomy is the anatomy, and the risks are the same regardless of the context of strangulation.
2: In your work, have you found that there are many young people participating in this who don't understand the risks?
11: That's difficult to say because, the conversation's been silent so far, and we're only just noticing that it is becoming more normalised. But we need to address the issue now. We've got a conference coming up in a couple of weeks' time, and one of the conversations will be how do we talk to young people about strangulation? How do we address it?
2: What is the actual message? Is it that no strangulation and no level of strangulation is safe? Is that where you're going with the message?
11: Yeah, I think we need to be clear about the language that we're using because it shapes how people understand risks. So if we think about the term choking, which is frequently used in media reporting and pornography and everyday conversations to describe pressure being applied to somebody's neck, particularly when it's being talked about in the context of sex, that's not accurately describing what's happening. Choking and strangulation are very different. So choking occurs when the airway is obstructed internally, for example, by food. And strangulation occurs when external pressure is applied to the neck, restricting airflow and or blood flow to and from the brain. So at IFAS, we are clear that there is no safe way to strangle.
2: And that was my conversation there a little earlier this morning with Bernie Ryan, who is the CEO of the Institute for Addressing Strangulation in Britain. She was pretty clear at the end there, wasn't she? There is no safe level. You're listening to ABC News Radio. Well, let's take a U-turn here and try and bring you some good news. The past few months have been pretty good for Hollywood. Two films, Spider-Man, Brand New Day and The Odyssey, have been breaking audience records right around the world. So are we witnessing a return to health for an industry that has been struggling since COVID? Well, the BBC's Tom Brooks has been taking a look.
12: For many, the summer of 2026 will be remembered for the intense heat and for the movies. The Odyssey, based on an almost 3,000-year-old ancient Greek poem, and the new Spider-Man adventure, Brand New Day, have excited moviegoers around the world. In the US alone, box office is now heading for its best post-pandemic year. Paul de Garabedian is head of marketplace trends at Rentrak in Los Angeles.
13: Overall, to me, this is maybe the most interesting, dynamic, and consequential summer I've ever seen in my 34 years of tracking and analyzing box office.
12: The summer movie season got a huge boost in mid-July when the epic The Odyssey, directed by Christopher Nolan, held its world premiere in Leicester Square in London. Not only did it take off rapidly at the box office, but it created animated discussions both in the real world and online about its content, its casting.
14: I didn't know you could get that big.
12: Spider-Man Brand New Day was an even bigger commercial success. It brought in more than $2 billion globally in record time.
15: No.
12: Together with the low-cost horror blockbusters Obsession and Backrooms, made by YouTube filmmakers, moviegoing has most definitely picked up. If there's a lesson to be learned from the summer movie season, it's that originality can pay off.
16: Help me go home.
12: Nobody thought The Odyssey, a nearly three-hour epic with a restrictive rating based on an ancient poem, could become such a massive hit.
17: Keep us straight!
12: A movie with an impact amplified by social media. Despite the excitement surrounding box office revenues, the fundamentals aren't so reassuring. By one estimate, the number of cinema tickets bought in North America is down by 37% from pre-COVID times. But revenues are higher because of increases in ticket prices and the presence of premium formats such as IMAX, as was the case with The Odyssey.
2: And that's the BBC's Tom Brook with a little bit of good news for us this morning. Taking a quick look at the finance screen, the SPY 200 futures this morning is down by 0.4% at 9,009, so it looks like it'll be a softer opening for the ASX this morning. The Aussie dollar, it's trading at 71.52 US cents, so that's down by 0.1% as well. Looking at the weather for you this Monday, if you're in Brisbane, expect it to be partly cloudy with a top temperature today of 24 degrees. Right now, it is 14. If you're in Sydney, some clouds clearing, top of 21, it's 11 degrees at the moment. Canberra, sunny with a maximum of 21 degrees. It's just 4 there in the capital as we go to air. If you're in Melbourne, some cloud clearing for you as well. Top of 17 degrees today. It's already 11. Very similar in Hobart. Partly cloudy, top of 17. It's 10 there now. Adelaide, you get a mostly sunny Monday with a top of 21 degrees. It's 7 at the moment. Perth, some showers and a top of 22 for you. It is 14 at the moment in Perth. And in Darwin, sunny and a pretty hot one, 35 degrees. Right now, it is 23 degrees there in the top end. Eastern Standard Time at 7:30. If you're in the centre, 7 o'clock in WA right now, it is 5:30. In a moment, we'll get the news headlines. After that, though, we're going to be speaking to the Australian man who is helping authorities in Nepal try and break in to one of those hydropower tunnels where there is hope that perhaps around 100 workers might be trapped after those floods. No word yet on whether or not they're alive, but he is part of this operation to try and get into that tunnel and find these people. So we will be having a chat with him straight after these news headlines, which Noni Edwards is standing by to bring to us. Hello, Noni.
1: Hello there, Sarah. Thanks very much. The number of Australians unaccounted for in the Nepal-Tibet flood disaster has risen, unfortunately, this morning to 43. Extra Australian personnel have been deployed to Kathmandu to support the recovery effort and meet with relatives of the missing people. Meanwhile, the family of a New South Wales man reported missing says it's praying for a miracle. Michael Keats was travelling with a group that reached the border shortly before the floods hit. The family says it's devastated and heartbroken and is praying with all its heart that Michael comes home. The Prime Minister Anthony Albanese will fly into the Pacific nation of Palau tonight as the region's most important political gathering begins. It's already been high drama in Palau, however, after the chair, Solomon Islands Prime Minister Matthew Wale, had to return home before the meeting started after his political rival called a leadership challenge. The President of Kiribati and Samoa's Prime Minister also announced they too would not be attending. Almost 27,000 older Australians are on retirement village wait lists, according to a new industry census. The Retirement Living Council says demand is running ahead of supply, especially for two-bedroom and more affordable homes. The report shows 38% of villagers now have a wait list, while more residents are entering later in life and expect access to care services. The council says governments need to recognise the changing role that retirement living is playing in turn home before the meeting started, after his political rival called a leadership challenge. The President of Kiribati and Samoa's Prime Minister also announced they too would not be attending. Almost 27,000 older Australians are on retirement village wait lists, according to a new industry census. The Retirement Living Council says demand is running ahead of supply.

0: in Australia's ageing future. US forces say they've struck two Iranian launches on Iran's Larak Island in the first militant action between the two countries in a month. In a statement broadcasted by Iranian state media, Iran's Islamic Revolutionary Guard Corps says the attack has killed and wounded several of its troops. It's also vowing to respond and punish those responsible. And hundreds of people have gathered near New York City's popular Washington Square Park to judge a Mayor Zoran Mamdani lookalike contest. The winner wore a jersey for the NBA champion New York Knicks underneath a suit and has a haircut and facial hair similar to the New York mayor. And a lot of those competitors in this competition did look very, very similar, and they all sported a very, very big grin. I think that's one thing that Mr. Mamdani's known for. They were all smiling. There was not a sour look among them. He, of course, is a democratic socialist. He took office in January and has amassed a large following on social media among younger residents.
1: Yeah, look, that's good. I mean, look that up. I want to see those smiles now.
0: Yeah, they're great photos.
1: Right, thank you, Noni. We'll see you again in about half an hour. That's Noni Edwards there with our news this morning.
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1: Now, thank you for being with us here on News Radio this morning. It's Monday, the 31st of August. Sarah Morris with you. Thanks for your company. In a moment, we're going to be talking space because the newest and most advanced space telescope has been launched by NASA overnight. So we're going to find out what it can do and why it's so much better than the other space telescopes we've got. We'll also bring you up to date on the weekend sport. But before we get to any of those stories, we have some very sad breaking news this morning. The number of Australians missing in the devastating floods along the Nepal-Tibet border has now risen to 43. The Assistant Foreign Affairs Minister, Matt Thistlethwaite, has just revealed that the number of missing increased by one overnight. Now, as we go to air this morning, the death toll is just over 800 people. There are still more than 3,000 people missing, though. And even though that key 72-hour window for survival has passed, there's still hope that more than 100 people thought to be trapped in a hydropower tunnel in Nepal might still be alive. But breaking into this tunnel is an enormous job. Yesterday, Nepal's army got through and began pumping some air in, but heavy rain and rising river levels are now hampering that rescue effort. We know that more than 900 hydropower workers are actually missing in the region. Now, let's get some more on these rescue efforts because I'm joined now by the geologist and engineer, Professor Arnold Dix, who's been assisting the authorities with these rescue efforts. He's assisting from afar here in Melbourne, but he's no doubt giving them just some of the information they're going to need to try and get this done. Professor Arnold Dix, thanks for being with us this morning.
4: Good morning, Sarah.
1: Can you paint a picture for us when these floods happened and all the mud and the boulders and the debris came down? What did that do to the entrances of these tunnels? Did it completely obscure them, and did things get into the tunnels? I'm talking water and debris.
4: It did. So it did several things to various degrees. It's wiped out 27 power stations. So just so you get an idea of the scale. Of them, 12 are completely destroyed. And of them, there's nothing pretty much at the surface. So where we're focusing our efforts is on the subterranean spaces that we know will have survived the impact of that debris coming down the valley. What we don't know what the conditions are in any one of them. And as you said, Army are variously working on different stations. I've got a particular focus. I've been assigned one particular station for my efforts, and we've been digging there overnight, and we've reached the end of one of the tunnels we were aiming for. Even that is a miracle, because just to find it, it's like under a sea of mud and rock. And then that tunnel is partially, well, not, it's completely full of mud and rock at its entrance. But what we're hoping is, because it was like a flash explosion, that's sort of corked up the end of the tunnel. Mm. And then we're going to work, we're just literally at this moment, we're working on plans how we can now tunnel inside the tunnel to see if we can make our way to the turbine rooms that are under the mountain there.
1: Okay, so basically the entrances of these tunnels were completely blocked. You said it was a miracle to even find that. How do you now go about trying to get through that bit that your hope's corked and the rest not, obviously, but is it hands and shovels or is there machinery? Yeah. How do you do it?
4: No, it's hands and shovels. Firstly, we can't get any big machinery in there because all the roads are gone. Mm. We've had we had trouble yesterday.

0: Yesterday we had a helicopter go on its side because of the mud, and so even getting the helicopters in is difficult. We've got a payload restriction. We can have any machine we want as long as it's less than 3 tons. So in other words, we
1: can't
0: get
1: have
0: that many machines. So what we can do is have people and shovels and things like that. And just in all cases like this, it's balancing the risk to the people who are trying to do the rescue with the benefits of getting in and rescuing people who we are hoping are alive. And say in the power cavity that I'm trying to access at the moment, we don't know if the turbines have been blown up in the explosion when it all happened. And well, the reason we don't know is normally we'd have emergency turbine protection, but it's happened so fast and so furious that none of that's been able to operate. So it's well outside any textbook. So I'm as I say, I'm sitting here in Australia. The great thing is we've got good internet, so I can get the latest satellite imagery. I'm getting the latest vision. It comes to me, analyze it, look at it, then feedback what I'm seeing. So, like 10 minutes ago, saw water pooling at the base where we were digging and have made some suggestions about what we could do. And yeah, it's all it. We're doing our best. We're
1: Oh
0: doing our
1: gosh,
0: best.
1: it's such hard work, and it's wonderful that you're able to do it from here and to be able to offer your expertise. I was hearing over the weekend they were concerned that the heavy rain that they've been having and the rising water levels mean that even if there are some people alive in these tunnels, if the water rises too far and it gets in there, they could drown.
0: Yeah, well, it's both ways. They may have already drowned if the water's come in the other end during the initial explosion, if it blew the turbine rooms up. Or yeah, the water coming up will drown them. But on the other hand, they might not. The bigger issue we're facing at the moment is we've got a backlog of water sitting up on the Chinese side, and if that bursts, it's going to send more floods down. And although the floods won't be as big as the ones we've had, with so many emergency workers across the ground there, we're worried for their safety. And in fact, even me, like I want to be there on the ground so that I'm even more directly attached. And you know, as practical as it is, I got a crook knee, and so if the water comes, I can't run up the hill fast. So this is just it's and that's because of another thing I was doing 2 weeks ago. So it gets down to really, really basic, almost like Girl Guides kind of stuff. Shovels, people, hill, water, mud, rocks, and we're doing our best. And it's what I think's wonderful is that the whole world comes together to try and help people we've never met. And that's just a wonderful thing.
1: Completely. What about air in those tunnels? Could they be suffocating?
0: It depends. Yeah, it depends what's happened. If water levels are rising, so if water levels are rising in the tunnel, you could be suffocating in there. Or it depends whether there's organic matter. There's all sorts of. You've got to. We've got what we've got to do. We focus on the good stuff, and we go. Let's. Okay. So it's like okay. So assuming that they're not dead, and the turbines haven't blown, and there is a space. We know that they're in the dark, so they're going to be not feeling so well. They're not going to be able to find food. They're not none of that. So they're in the dark. They've been in the dark for days. However, there will be water, and so long as there's water, they can be. They'll be alive. Now, how do we get in there? And so we take it step by step. I've just sent a message. I'm concerned if there's back pressure in one of these tunnels we're trying to get in at the moment, it might blow out across the team I'm working with, and that would be a disaster because we'd kill them. So we're it's a real it's a real balancing act, but credit to 21st century decent human beings, we're on it, and we're gonna do our best, and we're gonna find some people, and
1: It's
0: we'll do
1: extraordinary,
0: what we can.
1: actually, what you're able to do. And as you say, you've got to go in hoping that everything is okay in there and it's worth going in. You can't give up on these people. And talking about these people, I know this is personal for you because there are some people in there that you know, they're your colleagues and friends.
0: Yes, yeah, that's right. So we, as a community of underground professionals, we all know one another. So I've got dear friends who are working there, and it's fair.

0: So I presume that some of them are no longer with us. But this is also part of what makes us underground people so such a wonderful group around the world. We look after each other. And, you know, my mind goes back to Silk Yara in 23. We took 17 days to rescue 41 people. So, you know, we've done it before, and I've also not done it before. So mm-hmm. that's the other thing. I've tried and failed. But the main thing is giving it a crack, and so we're giving it a crack.
1: Oh, I got goosebumps just listening to you say that, you know, it did work after 17 days in 2023. Yep. Professor, yep. I really appreciate you taking the time to share your expertise with us. Thank you. I know it's harrowing. I know it's a nervous time for you, and I know you're very busy, so I really do appreciate you being with us.
0: It's live on my screens in front of me at the moment. I'm just getting some more vision, and I'll be giving some advice. So I'm on it. We're on it. Okay.
1: Professor, thank you. Thank you very much. That's Professor Arnold Dix there. He's been assisting the authorities in Nepal with this rescue effort into the tunnels there of the hydropower workers. They think perhaps more than 100 people possibly trapped inside one of those tunnels or a couple of them, and they might just still be alive. And as you heard from him, he's not giving up. They're going to keep looking for them despite the dangers. To those who are trying to do that digging right now as we go to air, trying to get to those people. This is ABC News Radio, and here are the headlines this morning. US forces have struck two Iranian launches in the Strait of Hormuz. This is from US officials, and it's the first military action in a month. Forces with the Revolutionary Guard Corps were observed preparing to launch rockets with sea mines into the strait. That's according to the official. 8 people have died after a passenger ferry capsized and sank off the coast of northern Cyprus as it was heading to Turkey. The captain and 7 other crew members have been arrested. And the Australian boxing great Tony Mundine has died at the age of 75. His death's been confirmed by his son, boxer Anthony Mundine. Tony Mundine was a multiple national champion and one of the biggest names in Australian boxing in the 1970s. Well, let's get some more sport now. Mark Adnall joins us. Hello, Mark.
2: G'day, Sarah. Good morning. In golf, the final round of the season-ending PGA Tour Championship wrapping up in Atlanta as we speak. Australia's Adam Scott, unfortunately, he's dropped back a bit. He's in a tie for 10th spot. Big news for Australia, though. Aussie Minwoo Lee had a fabulous final round, 68. At this stage, he's in a tie for 4th. American Scottie Scheffler will win that tournament. To the tennis, big tournament underway, US Open. The first round has started. Unfortunately, a bit of bad news. Storm Hunter, Talia Gibson, Adam Walton, the Aussies all knocked out in the first round. Ukraine's Marta Kostyuk has beaten Hunter 6-4, 6-1. Donna Vekic defeated Gibson 6-2, 4-6, 6-3. Walton lost to China's Ibing Wu in straight sets. We have another couple of Aussies up soon. Kimberly Birrell will take on Petra Machinko. Taylor Preston up against American Alicia Parks. In the men's, Alexander Vukic, the Aussie, he's on court now playing Japan's Rei Sakamoto. Sakamoto has taken the first set there 6-4. To the NRL, big weekend. Parramatta captain Mitch Moses says his team was in control even while a man down during its upset 38 points to 18 win over the Cronulla Sharks. That win ended the Sharks' hopes of a top four finish. Moses says his team took confidence from its performance while a man down.
3: We go down to 12 men, obviously, and then took the 2 points. Went up by 14 and felt pretty in control that whole period pretty much, and was getting a bit quick in the middle there. But, we just kept scrambling for each other, save a try just as junior comes on, and took a lot of confidence out of that period.
2: In the other match on Sunday, the New Zealand Warriors enjoyed a 46-32 victory over the Knights in Newcastle, securing a top two finish in the process. The Warriors on top of the table. To the Women's League, NRLW West's Tigers have booked a finals berth for the first time in their history, after beating Canterbury 44-14 at Campbelltown. In the other match, St George Illawarra notched a shock 22-18 victory over the Warriors in Auckland. The Broncos dominated Parramatta 44-10 at Western Sydney Stadium. One of Australia's most accomplished boxers, Tony Mundine, has died at the age of 75. is Frances Dew.
4: Tony Mundine was the only Australian boxer to compete professionally in four weight divisions. He held national titles at middleweight, light heavyweight, cruiserweight and heavyweight. His death was confirmed by his son, boxer Anthony Mundine, who paid tribute online. Mundine was born in Bayugal in northern New South Wales and began fighting in tent boxing shows as a teenager. His career peaked in 1974 when he challenged Argentina's Carlos Monzon for a world title, but later lost by knockout in the seventh round, but later said he had fulfilled a childhood dream.
2: To Aussie rules football, the women's Carlton has continued its winning start to the AFLW season, holding its nerve to notch a six-point victory over Fremantle in Perth. Carlton coach Matthew Buck has praised his side's fitness and work rate.
5: Credit to our girls who have managed to take those moments. You know, Mimi Hill just continues to run and run all game, and we thought a big four-quarter effort with a nice strong fitness base that we have off a really successful pre-season would hold us in good stead, and managed to just be enough.
2: Quite a few AFLW matches yesterday. Victories for Richmond, Geelong, Hawthorn, Port Adelaide and Brisbane. To basketball, the Australian men's team has defeated Jordan 126-93 in their FIBA World Cup qualifying clash in the Philippines. And Sarah, looking ahead, National Basketball League season starts soon. Before that, though, this weekend, it's the pre-season Blitz tournament. It's in Bendigo in Victoria, so some of Australia's best basketballers in Bendigo coming up this weekend.
1: All right, blitzing it in Bendigo.
2: Blitzing it.
1: I think there's a good tagline there. All right, thank you very much. We'll chat to you again in an hour's time, Mark Adnall. Now, an Australian man serving a 13-year prison sentence in Russia after being captured while fighting for Ukraine has given his first interview since being convicted. In the interview, Oscar Jenkins explains why he decided to volunteer as a soldier for Ukraine and also how he got there. Now, the Australian Foreign Minister has described Jenkins' trial as a sham and has called for Russia to follow international humanitarian law. And the head of the ABC's investigative reporting team, Sean Nichols, has the story.
6: He's given a very wide-ranging interview to this man, Mark Lowe, talking about everything from his life in Australia right up to when he was fighting in Ukraine. But some of the most interesting stuff is when he talks about the missions that he went on when he was fighting with the Ukrainian army, the armed forces. He said there were about 9 or 10 missions, and he talks in detail about the final mission he went on, the one during which he was captured by Russian forces.
7: A drone dropped a grenade, broken arm here, problem with the left leg, moved back into the same hole, waited another 2 days.
8: So you were up to 4 days?
7: Yeah, 4 days there. Not much sleep, but, you know, there was food and water for me. And then after 4 and a bit days, a guy came up and asked me, do I need a hand? He asked me where was some water. I said, maybe it's over there. He couldn't find the water. He came back, asked me if I needed a hand. I said, no, okay. And then we walked 5 metres forward, 10 metres forward into a blindage, and there were 3 soldiers there. They asked me who I was. I said I was a Ukrainian soldier, and then I got captured.
9: That's Australian man Oscar Jenkins being interviewed there by another Australian man who lives in Vladivostok. Sean, what are the circumstances of this interview?
6: Well, it's a really great point. The ABC has no way of verifying the circumstances under which this interview was conducted inside the prison by Mark Lowe. Mark Lowe has told the ABC that there was no coercion involved, that Oscar Jenkins did the interview of his own free will. But we really have no way of verifying that at the moment.
9: So what does Oscar Jenkins say about his decision to go to Ukraine?
6: Well, he tells quite an extraordinary story. He seems to have been quite a lost soul. He was working in China at one point, but then he started thinking, he says during this interview, about joining foreign conflicts all over the world. He looked at joining the conflict, the civil war in Myanmar, for example. He even says that he considered joining the Israeli Defense Force, fighting for them, before deciding on the war in Ukraine. Let's have a listen.
7: No, there was also, it felt like the right thing to do if a country invades another country, why? And if there's not a good reason for that, like Taiwan, then that's something that I should stand up for. I'm a young guy. like doesn't mean anything to me, but sacrifices might need to be made. That's still the attitude I have. It's still the attitude I have with Russia as well. Like, if I've written a statement saying that I'd be happy to fight as a soldier for Russia. But if they don't trust me or for whatever reason don't want that, then I can understand.
1: So that's Oscar Jenkins there, the Australian. Before that, the ABC's investigative reporter, Sean Nichols. OK, let's pivot and try and bring you some good news. It's been 10 years in the making, but overnight NASA launched its newest and most advanced space telescope.
10: T-minus 10, 9, 8, 7, 6, 5, 4, 3, 2, 1, ignition and liftoff. Go Falcon Heavy and go Roman Space Telescope.
1: There you are. That was the moment. Now, it's called the Nancy Grace Roman Space Telescope. It's named after NASA's first chief astronomer. She's known as the mother of the Hubble Space Telescope. But this telescope is going to have a field of view at least 100 times bigger than Hubble's, potentially measuring light from a billion galaxies in its lifetime. NASA says that very little will be beyond its reach. So let's find out what this could mean. We're joined now by Dr. Sarah Webb, an astrophysicist at Swinburne University. Doctor, hello.
11: Good morning, Sarah. How are you?
1: Look pretty excited about this one. I know it's been 10 years in the making, but can you explain to us what's so great about it? What's it going to see?
11: Oh, it is so exciting. So this is a telescope that will be based in space, which automatically gives us better images than we can ever dream of getting here on the ground because we've got our pesky atmosphere in LA. But because it has something called a wide field camera, so it has a really, really big eye, it's able to capture massive amounts of the universe at once, which is going to revolutionise what we're actually seeing from our cosmos.
1: So what sort of things might it see?
11: It's got a lot of incredible science objectives. One of them is to try and image galaxies like never before. So because it has that big, big eye on the sky, able to take images of billions and billions and billions of galaxies in a relatively short period of time. And one of the things we want to use that for is to actually investigate this mysterious thing called dark matter, the matter that we know has to exist, that holds galaxies together, but we don't really understand it very well at all at the moment. And images like this are going to help us understand, well, is it distributed evenly? Is it all the same in one direction? Or are there some mysteries that we won't determine until we see these images?
1: Talking of mysteries, could this help us identify, I'm not going to say aliens, but let's say life on other planets?
11: It really could. So one of the incredible things that this telescope has, not only has it got a big camera, can take lots of pictures, it's got something on board called a chronograph, and that's able to block out light from stars. And so one really important mission for this particular telescope is to try and direct image exoplanets, so planets that are alien and distant to our own solar system, but very interesting to us. And this could help us identify those which have the highest possibility of, say, maybe having life on them. They might be similar to the Earth. And then we can use another instrument, say like JWST, to really interrogate to see, well, do we see signs of life?
1: I love this. This is where we're getting to the nitty-gritty of things. I'm wondering as well, though, we're trying to get astronauts living on the moon in the 2030s. Does this help in that plight?
11: Not necessarily as much in that context, but some of the science that we learn along the way for, say, data processing or signal communication, because it's going to be sitting over a million miles away from the Earth, could help us in downstream ways. So the way that we, say, encrypt data or move large amounts of data to and from might also be helpful for, say, we've got humans living on the moon and we need to send scientific data back and forth. So in that aspect, it very well could, but the images themselves, they're more going to be helping us astronomers determine the very nature of the universe.
1: And they're going to be looking a long, long way past the moon, I guess. So they're not going to be looking at it.
11: That's right.
1: As always, Dr. Sarah Webb, it's so great to hear your thoughts on all these things. Thanks for being with us on a morning that actually we've got something joyful to talk about.
11: It's always great to be here. Thank you.
1: Thanks. Thank you. Dr. Sarah Webb there, an astrophysicist at Swinburne University. You're listening to ABC News Radio, and in a moment we are going to get you a news update. Just before we do, checking the finance for you this morning, the SPY 200 futures is down by 0.4%, so it looks like the ASX will open a little softer this morning. The Aussie dollar is also down a touch at 71.58 US cents. In terms of weather for you, this Monday, the 31st of August in Brisbane today, it'll be partly cloudy with a top of 24 degrees. Right now it is 16. Sydney, cloud clearing, maximum of 21 degrees for you, and it's 11 there now. In Canberra, sunny, top of 21. It's just 6 in the capital as we go to air. In Melbourne, cloud clearing, top of 17. It's 11 there. Hobart, you get a partly cloudy day with a maximum of 17.

0: degrees and it's 9 at the moment. Adelaide, a sunny one for your Monday, top of 21, 8 degrees at the moment. If you're in Perth, some showers developing, a maximum of 22 degrees. It is 14 now. If you're in Darwin, sunny and warm, top of 35 degrees today. It's already 24. Eastern Standard Time right now, it is 8 a.m. Central Time, 7:30. And if you're in WA, it's 6 a.m.
1: ABC News, good morning. I'm Noni Edwards. The number of Australians missing in the Nepal-Tibet flood disaster has risen to 43. Authorities say more than 800 people have died and more than 3,000 are missing. While Australian officials have said they hold grave concerns for those unaccounted for, Assistant Foreign Minister Matt Thistlethwaite says he hasn't lost hope, especially after the extraordinary survival story of Sydney woman Cara Severino.
2: She's now safely back in Kathmandu. So that case provides some hope, but obviously every day this goes on, it becomes more difficult.
1: The parents of Australian woman Cara Severino say they're beyond relieved their daughter has been found safe. The 26-year-old from Wollongong was located by Australian consular officials and has been taken to a safe location. In a statement released yesterday, her parents Debbie and Frank say speaking to her has been the most miraculous gift. They say they're incredibly thankful to the Australian response teams for locating her. They've also thanked her Nepali hiking partners. An Australian man convicted in what the federal government has called a sham trial in Russia has spoken for the first time about why he decided to join Ukrainian forces in 2024. Natasha McFarlane reports.
3: Melbourne man Oscar Jenkins is serving a 13-year sentence after being captured while fighting for Ukraine. Earlier this year, he was found guilty of participating in an armed conflict as a mercenary. Now he's given some insight as to why he decided to volunteer, saying it felt like the right thing to do.
4: It's not that my life doesn't mean anything to me, but sacrifices might need to be made.
3: He also said he'd fight for his captors as well. Another Australian has done the interview. He runs a website which reports sympathetically on the country and the Putin regime. The ABC hasn't been able to independently verify the circumstances under which the interview was done.
1: While One Nation is celebrating its first lower house seat in Western Australia, Senator Pauline Hanson continues her tour of Victoria today after spending the weekend hinting at some of her party's plans on energy policy. A political scientist says One Nation will need to start unveiling its policies as Victorians prepare to head to the polls in the coming months. Associate Professor Zareg Asarian from Monash University says if the party wants to have a similar effect in Victoria, it needs to share its priorities.
5: This approach of trying to attract people who are a bit disillusioned, a bit upset with the major parties is fine prior to an election. But during an election campaign, there will be serious questions asked of a party if it is to position itself as an alternative force for government.
1: The United States has struck two Iranian launches after what it claims was preparation to launch mines into the Strait of Hormuz. America's editor John Lyons has more.
6: In the first known US strikes on Iran since late July, officials said the US struck two mine launches on Larak Island in the Strait of Hormuz. It was only last week that the US said it had cleared the strait of all mines, and US officials said when they detected Iranian officials preparing a new launch of mines, they struck the island. Iranian media confirmed the strikes and quoted the Islamic Revolutionary Guard Corps saying that the Sons of Iran would retaliate. John Lyons, ABC News, Washington.
1: Now it's sport. Here's Mark Adnall.
7: Parramatta NRL captain Mitch Moses has praised his team after its upset 38-18 win over Cronulla at Western Sydney Stadium. The result ended the Sharks' hopes of a top four finish. Moses says it's an impressive victory.
8: We go down to 12 men, obviously, and then took the 2 points, went up by 14 and felt pretty in control that whole period pretty much. And it was getting a bit quick in the middle there, but we just kept scrambling for each other.
7: The Warriors have regained top spot on the ladder after beating the Knights 40 46-32 in Auckland. To the NRLW, West's Tigers had a big win over the Bulldogs, the Broncos thrashed Parramatta and the Dragons beat the Warriors. The Australian men's basketball team has defeated Jordan 126-93 in their World Cup qualifier in the Philippines. And in soccer's English Premier League, Manchester United beat Ipswich Town 5-2, Chelsea defeated Brighton 4-3, Sunderland had a 1-0 win over Fulham, while Leeds and Brentford have played out a 1-all draw.
1: And Australian tennis players Storm Hunter, Talia Gibson and Adam Walton have all been knocked out of the US Open in the first round. Ukraine's Marta Kostyuk defeated Hunter 6-4, 6-1, while Donna Vekic has defeated Gibson 6-2, 4-6, 6-3. Walton's bowed out to China's Yibing Wu in straight sets. ABC News.
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0: Good morning. It's Monday, the 31st of August. Sarah Morris with you. Great to be starting the week in your company. Coming up, the Prime Minister is flying into the Pacific nation of Palau tonight. We're going to find out why he's there. Also, talking of the Prime Minister, he had this message when talking about One Nation's win in WA over the weekend and the rise of right-wing populist parties.
10: We simply must defeat them. We owe it to history. We owe it to the nation. And we will defeat them.
0: We're going to be unpacking that in just a moment as well, but we start this hour in Nepal. We've got some breaking news. The number of Australians missing in the devastating floods along the Nepal-Tibet border has now risen to 43. The Assistant Foreign Minister, Affairs Minister, Matt Thistlethwaite, revealed that the number of missing had increased by one overnight. Now, on the ground, rescue crews are battling dangerous weather conditions and there are fears another landslide could cause further flooding because the water is pooling at a barrier lake. Now, so far, 804 people are known to have died and more than 3,000 are still missing. Among the missing are around 1,000 workers thought to be buried under the mud at various hydropower projects in Nepal. And emergency crews are now pumping air and dropping food into one tunnel, but have yet to establish any communication with anyone inside. CNN's Will Ripley reports on the rescue efforts from Nepal.
11: On the Chinese side, the report has been that they have not found any new survivors over the last day or so, which is incredibly discouraging for all of the people whose loved ones were at that border crossing between China and Tibet, the scene of some of the most horrific images from this flood when that massive black wave of water destroyed a building that appeared to be anywhere between 4 and 7 stories and also washed away a row of buses. But there were a handful of survivors from that area, including an Italian couple, Stefano and Valentina, who I spoke with earlier. They said as they just barely escaped with their lives, perhaps by a matter of just a few seconds, they looked down and saw that wave and what it did, the destructive power of it, and they said it's difficult to imagine that anybody caught in the middle of that could have survived. Here's more of my conversation with them.
12: Everybody turned right, only me turned left. So that's the point, I don't know why, but my mind, I cannot explain. I cannot see anything, anybody around me. I cannot hear my name because they are only, everybody's saying my name, but I was not able to hear them. So I just following Hanand, and he showed me the only way I could follow to survive, the only way, because if I'm going straight on, for sure I would not be here.
11: Did you know it was water that was coming when you saw the big black?
13: No, we couldn't know. As you seen in the immigration point, it was the beginning. And we just saw something crashing into buses 30 meters in front of us. It was very big, it was crazy. The sound, it was unbelievable.
12: I felt that everybody of them, they were alive. I don't know why, but my heart can tell me, okay, don't worry, they are all alive. So first, think about you. Start to run, think on survive, and then somebody, somehow, universe, God, Shiva, whoever, will find a way to bring you back to them or bring them to you.
11: And you said the healing power of the Nepali people has kept you here and helped you to heal from this experience.
13: We were together. There were no difference between Italians, Nepali. We were just human being, survivor, and we just try out to the night time, celebrating life. And they lost everything. people, houses. They had nothing left.
11: They know that they are among the very lucky ones. We actually spent the whole day yesterday in Bidur, which is one of the hardest hit areas. And I was chatting with people there who've lost, in some cases, almost every member of their family, a woman who lost 17 family members, a man who lost 8 family members. And they said there are also entire families that were killed and have not been reported in the list of the missing because there simply is nobody left to add them to that official list. Also, bodies presumably buried under deep layers of quicksand along the flood route. So the sense I got, and I'm still trying to process it, is that we need to mentally prepare ourselves for the fact that the number of missing currently at 3,000 could actually be far, far higher than that.
14: So, people rescuing with their bare hands a 6-year-old girl who was buried underneath a lot of rubble. You could hear her, you know, crying. What's the latest on her?
11: Her name is Manisha, and as you said, she's 6 years old, and it is one of the real joyous stories of this horrific flood because the armed police force released the video of her rescue 60 hours after the disaster struck. Her parents, who are also alive, we have learned today, they had given up hope of finding their daughter, Manisha. They were just hoping that rescuers could find her body so the family could have closure. So when they were able to dig through the rubble of that building and pull her out alive, and they've now airlifted her to a hospital here in Kathmandu, and we've learned that just within the last several hours, she's been reunited with her mom and dad, and the family is now back together. They're all being treated for relatively minor injuries, considering the circumstances. It is a true, in the words of many people on the ground here in Nepal, a miracle. And people here really do need news of a miracle amid so much uncertainty, so much heartbreak, and so much tragedy yet to really be discovered, because there are even areas that rescuers have yet to reach.
0: That's CNN's Will Ripley in Nepal. Now, later this morning, we're going to bring you some more of our conversation with the Australian geologist and engineer, Professor Arnold Dix, who is assisting with the rescue efforts in Nepal. He's there trying to help them break in to one of those hydro tunnels where they think maybe around 100 people might be trapped. They don't know if they're alive or dead, but they're not giving up on them. But it comes with extreme danger. So we'll bring you that story a little later here on ABC News Radio. Now, in breaking news this morning, the US has just conducted strikes on Iran for the first time in a month. According to a US official, American forces struck 2 Iranian missile launches on the Strait of Hormuz. Now, the official has claimed that forces with the Islamic Revolutionary Guard were observed preparing to launch sea mines into the Strait of Hormuz. Our America's editor, John Lyons, has more on this from Washington, D.C. for us.
15: This appears to be the first strikes by the United States on Iran since late July. So there was that sort of interregnum, a fragile ceasefire, according to the US media. They're reporting that two Iranian drone launches have been hit on the island of Larak, the Larak Island there in the Strait of Hormuz, which is a very strategic island. The Americans are claiming that they hit 2 launches that were about to launch mines into the Strait of Hormuz. Now, it was only the other day that the Americans said that they had finally cleared the whole of the waterway of any mines so that ships could flow through there freely. Now, the Iranians, you know, are saying they will respond, but it's the first new strikes that we know of since late July, so a possible escalation.
16: What do you think this all means for the war in Iran?
15: Ember, it's always obviously hard to tell. The Iranian Revolutionary Guard Corps, the military team or people who run Iran these days and have for many decades, they're vowing revenge against this attack. They're saying that the sons of Iran will answer this attack. So it remains to be seen. It looks like the Americans so far haven't followed up with further strikes. They're saying that they spotted these launches preparing to launch these drones or these mines into the Strait. That's why they acted. So at this point, it's not a full increase or a full escalation.
0: And that's our America's editor, John Lyons, for you. Now, our Prime Minister, Anthony Albanese, is going to fly into the Pacific nation of Palau tonight as the region's most important political gathering gets underway. The Pacific Islands Forum's leaders' meeting has already, though, been hit with controversy after the Solomon Islands Prime Minister, Matthew Wale, made a shock exit, returning home to face a looming leadership challenge. Now, Matt Thistlethwaite is Australia's Assistant Minister for Immigration, Foreign Affairs and Trade, and here are his comments this morning on this leadership tussle in the Solomons.
17: Well, obviously, that's a matter for the Solomon Islands people and their parliament. Matthew was recently elected. He travelled to Australia and met with the Prime Minister. It's a decision for the people of the Solomons, but the Pacific Islands Forum is a very important regional meeting. Our Prime Minister will travel there today. Obviously, climate change will loom large as the most important issue in Australia. In holding the position of president of the COP negotiations, is hoping to bring Northern Hemisphere leaders to the region later this year to highlight the urgency around climate change and how we can work together to combat it for nations in the Pacific.
0: All right, let's get our head around this meeting. Our foreign affairs reporter, Stephen Jedgetts, is in Palau for the meeting and joins us now. Stephen, good morning.
18: Good morning, Sarah.
0: Okay, so this summit forum's got off to a pretty rocky start. Just explain to us again why the Solomon Islands Prime Minister's done a runner.
18: Well, he's done a runner because he's facing a leadership challenge and a shock leadership challenge as well from his Home Affairs Minister. So Matthew Wale basically landed in Palau, where we are right now, fairly late on Saturday. Then on 6 a.m. on Sunday, he flew back out again. So he'd been on the ground for really just a few hours. And that was because this leadership challenge had come as a total surprise to him, it appears, and he needed to race back home to try and head it off. Now, the vote isn't imminent. We're not expecting it until after the end of this week, as there's a seven-day cooling-off period, effectively, in Solomon Islands once a motion of no confidence is issued. But it's a reminder of how febrile and unpredictable politics can be in Solomon Islands. And, of course, the thing that's unfortunate is that he's not the only leader who's not attending. For a variety of different reasons, we've got at least four or five leaders not attending, perhaps even more. So it's disappointing for the forum because, of course, they want this to be the apex decision-making body for the region, and it's harder for it to retain its credibility as that if there's absence of a fair number of leaders.
0: If there's so many no-shows, what does China have to do with all of this and those no-shows and maybe even the Solomon Islands political turmoil?
18: Look, the simple answer here, Sarah, and the honest answer is we don't know. And I think anyone who pretends to say with certainty what's going on in this space is possibly over-egging it. It's clear that, you know, in the case of some leaders' absences, that there's no role that China has played. And, you know, some leaders who flagged their absence a while ago, for example, Jotham Napat, from the Prime Minister of Vanuatu, or Samoa's Prime Minister, they flagged a while ago for various reasons they would not be able to attend. Sitiveni Rambuka, Fiji's Prime Minister, it's not clear whether he is going to attend or not. That still seems a little bit up in the air. If he doesn't attend, though, that's due to constitutional issues at home, not due to any pressure. But in a few other cases, particularly in the case of Taneti Mama, who's the president of Kiribati, who's decided not to attend, and potentially Matthew Wale, there could be a role that's played by China, or at least that is the suspicion amongst some officials here in Karor, a suspicion that China may have encouraged some of its Pacific friends not to attend. Now, in the case of Matthew Wale, of course, there's just furious speculation about what's driving that challenge. Mm-hmm. But again, one of the things that some officials have speculated about here, they don't know, but they've speculated about, is whether, you know, if China was trying to encourage some of Mr. Wale's opponents to unseat him, whether they encouraged them to take action right now in order to pull him out of the PIF and to cause the maximum disruption to the forum, which is being held in Palau. Now, the honest answer, though, we should be clear, though, is we simply don't know. There is no hard evidence of this. Yes, there's obviously lots of speculation about whether China's played a role in some of these withdrawals, but we don't have any hard proof of that.
0: We should probably move on to what they're hoping to achieve at this summit, not just the sort of the mess that's happened ahead of it. What is on the agenda and what could come out of this summit?
18: Look, there's a huge amount on the agenda. Two or three things to highlight. One, there's going to be a pretty fierce debate about China's missile tests. It happened a couple of months ago. Australia and New Zealand have been trying to get a collective statement from the Pacific saying that the Pacific condemns it, but it's been difficult because some nations which are closer to China, including Kiribati and Nauru, have made it clear that they won't back any statement that singles out Beijing. So it'll be fascinating to see where that lands. Then there's going to be a big discussion about drug smuggling and organised crime. We're anticipating there's going to be a new maritime security initiative potentially laid out by all the leaders here that will see a larger number of patrols conducted in the region, more political coordination in the attempt to stop the flow of drugs. And then, of course, on top of that, you've got the issue of climate change, which remains the most abiding concern for forum leaders. We're expecting a major meeting tomorrow called The Ascent, which is going to try and basically pull in support for the Pacific's attempts to decarbonise itself, in particular to get to zero emissions by 2035. That's not just good for the planet, although the emissions are tiny in comparison. It's also good for Pacific budgets because at the moment they've got to pour billions of dollars into diesel for their generators to keep their economies running. And then, of course, the other thing we've got to keep a close eye on is the China-Taiwan stoush. If China is trying to spike this meeting, it's because it's angry it's being held in Palau and that Palau has, which is a Taiwanese ally, and that Palau has allowed Taiwan to play a more prominent role around the margins of this meeting, holding meetings with its remaining allies. So whether that blows up this week, that's another thing to keep an eye on. China has signaled it's likely to create a huge fuss around this. I guess the only question is, how big is that fuss and what are the consequences?
0: You're going to be a busy man, Stephen Jedgetts. I'll leave you to get on with it. There's a lot to keep an eye on. Thank you for being with us. We appreciate it.
18: No problem.
0: Thank you, Sarah. That's our foreign affairs reporter, Stephen Jedgetts. He's in Palau there for that meeting. Now, young people and families who care for parents and siblings receiving NDIS help say that they are worried sick about the looming changes. They're calling on the federal government to carry out an impact assessment ahead of shifting responsibilities to the states and territories. But as Annie Guest reports, the government's pointing to national agreements that were reached over care delivery.
19: Between studying, working and helping to care for her 18-year-old brother, who has a visual disability, Perth resident Sarah Calendari's life is very busy.
20: I help him around the community with community access and communication and also attending appointments and basically taking care of his everyday responsibilities and needs. So I've been caring for him from a very young age. Most of it falls on me because my family, most of them don't know much English.
19: Through the NDIS, her brother receives support, including occupational therapy, which helps him learn to navigate new places, like school and university. But with the federal government planning to shift 160,000 people off the NDIS to state or territory responsibility, Sarah Calendari doesn't know if or what type of help he'll receive in future.
20: I do feel very anxious and frustrated because if these changes do occur and they do impact us, it's going to fall all on me and I do not know how I'm going to manage all of that. It shouldn't be that I have to put my life on hold and my goals on hold, give up on my dream of becoming a doctor and supporting my family.
19: With the countdown underway to the January 2028 start date for the NDIS's new eligibility rules, anxiety is rising among carers, including siblings and parents around the country. It was amplified by state and territory disability ministers, warning to the recent Senate inquiry that a lack of clearly defined alternative supports and the pace of change risks the safety of people with disability. So Carers Australia CEO Joanna Cave is demanding action.
21: We need a baseline assessment. What are carers doing now? What are they going to need to do when the reforms are implemented? And what will that mean for us as a community? Are carers going to leave paid employment because they have to do more caring? What does that imply? We need to know.
19: AM put their call for an impact assessment to the Federal Health Minister Mark Butler's office, the Health Department and the National Disability Insurance Agency. In a statement, a government spokesperson didn't directly address this issue. Instead, they referred to the Thriving Kids program for young children, along with the National Agreement for Foundational Supports for People with Disability.
0: That's our reporter there, Annie Guest. Well, to matters of politics now. Pauline Hanson's riding on a high this week after One Nation romped to victory in that Western Australian by-election over the weekend. In the outer Perth seat of Secret Harbour, One Nation's candidate Luke Hurtigan secured 39% of the primary vote, with Labor's Georgia Tree only getting 24%. It was a swing of 18.6% away from Labor. So is this a sign of things to come in the upcoming Victorian state election? What does it mean for One Nation?

0: nation's hopes at the next federal election. Well, joining us to discuss all of this is the Australian newspaper's senior reporter in WA, Paul Garvey. Paul, good morning.
1: Yeah, good morning, Sarah.
0: Why did One Nation win this by-election by such a big margin, do you think?
1: I mean, there's a host of factors at play, really, isn't there? I mean, we've seen this national momentum behind One Nation. Secret Harbour was the sort of seat that was absolutely primed for that. It has the sort of demographics that have long been seen as vulnerable to a One Nation push, and that certainly played out. There was a lot of anger at the ballot boxes towards Anthony Albanese's Labor government. Luke Hurdigan spoke at length about the feedback he was getting from voters on those federal issues, even though this was a state election. You have a third-term Labor government here, which doesn't have the same level of baggage as some third-term governments, like, say, that in Victoria, but nevertheless has been around for a long time. And there was just a sense of frustration among voters that Labor had taken this seat for granted for too long.
0: Okay, so now you've got One Nation gets its first ever lower house seat in the state parliament there in Western Australia. What's been the reaction among other Western Australianers, so to speak, to this?
1: Certainly amongst those who voted for One Nation, there's a lot of excitement that this is the start of something much bigger for the party here in Western Australia. One Nation itself is talking about potentially pushing into other seats. There's certainly a lot of seats that have very similar demographics to Secret Harbour, which One Nation has already identified as their next likely targets. They're really sort of trying to push into those Labor strongholds that the party's really taken for granted, which have been the places where Labor's drawn its ministers from. They're seeing them as the next ones to fall. There's certainly, I guess, amongst those who are, let's say, devoutly Labor or devoutly Liberal, a lot of concern, a lot of sense that really now anything can happen and that this One Nation momentum is real and genuine and it is going to cost seats for potentially both major parties.
0: Labor was obviously worried ahead of this election about this seat. It reportedly, and the ABC's reporting, spent $400,000 on the campaign. On the One Nation side of things, though, do you know if Gina Rinehart offered any support within this particular seat to One Nation? We know, obviously, that she is a supporter of One Nation. We know that she's a Western Australian. Do the two things come together?
1: Certainly not in any official disclosures. Mm-hmm. So WA now has quite onerous requirements to disclose significant donations. Labor reported, I think, about $1.4 million worth of donations over the last few months. One Nation, in comparison, has disclosed $48,000 in donations. So certainly Rod Caddy, as a One Nation leader, has spoken about how the WA ship is very much a separate vessel to the federal one, and that the sort of the high-profile support from Gina Rinehart to the federal party hasn't really been replicated to the state-based party. So, look, there's certainly a lot of conjecture about what level of support there may have been. One Nation's campaign certainly didn't look like a $48,000 campaign. But, I mean, there really was a noticeable mismatch in resources. Labor's campaign was noticeably well-funded. They vastly outnumbered One Nation with the posters and so on. But what they couldn't counter was the number of volunteers in orange shirts and orange hats. There was really this sort of this genuine organic groundswell that seemed to be in the One Nation movement that was really quite visible on all the pre-poll centres and at the polling booth on Saturday.
0: The Orange Army. Just before you go, and we've got about a minute to go, I know you can't necessarily extrapolate from a result like this in a by-election what might happen nationally, but is there a warning here? How seriously is One Nation now a contender for other state elections and even the federal election?
1: Yeah, look, I think it would definitely be a mistake to think this was just an aberration of a by-election because, you know, it was a few months ago we had a Pauline Hanson event in Western Australia, One Nation event, which was absolutely packed with people and it had the mood of a real, you know, election campaign, even though we were out of an election cycle at that point in time. The momentum in that party genuinely seems real. A lot of people who have never been involved in politics getting involved, putting their hands up to help out. I think to just write that off as a by-election aberration and nothing to see here would really be a mistake by both of the major parties.
0: Indeed. Look, it's a fascinating time in politics. And I really appreciate you taking the time to chat to us this morning. I know it's very early there in WA, so a big appreciation from us.
1: No worries at all, Sarah. Cheers.
0: Thanks. Thank you for being with us. And you were listening there to the Western Australia's, the Australian's Western Australia senior reporter, Paul Garvey. This is ABC News Radio. We'll have plenty more for you after the news. On that note, we're going to be talking about a new plan to try and protect some of our online documents that's coming in from the government today. So stick with us and we'll bring that to you here.
2: ABC News, good morning. I'm Noni Edwards. The number of Australians still unaccounted for in the Nepal-Tibet flood disaster has risen to 43. In total, around 3,000 are missing and more than 800 people have died. Heavy machinery has been deployed to the flood-hit border region in a bid to rescue people trapped in a series of tunnels. Efforts to free more than 100 workers stuck underground at a hydroelectric dam are being hampered by heavy rain and rising river levels. Chinese tunnel rescuer Li Yingping says getting to those trapped is challenging.
3: The biggest difficulty is secondary disasters. There are ongoing risks from upstream landslide, dammed lakes and rain in the forecast. We have to anticipate and control these hazards. Secondly, the survival of the trapped. This disaster struck days ago and the conditions inside are extremely harsh.
2: Israel's Prime Minister has condemned settler attacks in the West Bank as violence against Palestinians in the occupied territory escalates. Middle East correspondent Caitlin Kelly reports.
4: In 24 hours, more than 14 incidents of violence were recorded in the occupied West Bank as settlers stormed villages and ambushed an international media crew. Masked Israeli settlers injured four journalists from NBC and their Palestinian interviewee in the town of Jalud. In Khusra, the village under a settler siege earlier this month, dozens of settlers attacked at least seven Palestinians trapped in their homes. As settlers threw stones, the homeowners said the Israeli military fired tear gas and detained the residents instead. Prime Minister Benjamin Netanyahu, who has overseen huge settlement expansion in the territory, condemned the attack and attributed it just to a handful of rioters in the West Bank, where under international law, settlement is illegal.
2: Australia's online safety regulator is urging companies that manufacture smart glasses to automatically blur the faces of people being filmed without their consent. The eSafety Commissioner says the glasses should also have clear recording lights that can't be switched off or covered up. There are growing concerns people are being secretly filmed in public, with some of the footage then posted to social media. The federal government is facing calls for a temporary ban on the glasses while Australia's privacy laws catch up. An industry report warns almost 27,000 older Australians are waiting for a place in a retirement village. The Retirement Living Council says demand is outstripping supply, with almost 4 in 10 retirement villages now operating waiting lists. The report says demand is strongest for more affordable two-bedroom homes. While Australians are moving into retirement villages later in life and increasingly expect access to care services, the council's urging governments to speed up planning approvals and encourage investment to help deliver more retirement housing. Australia's corporate watchdog ASIC is expressing concern about the ways major insurers are handling some home insurance claims. Business reporter Adelaide Miller reports.
5: ASIC says major insurers could be offering unfair cash settlements to homeowners dealing with building defects. In its review, it found nearly two-thirds of final home insurance claims included a cash settlement. It also found insurers often relied on a single quote from a preferred supplier, willing to offer discount pricing for insurers in exchange for repeat business. Public consultation for the redrafted General Insurance Code of Practice closed in July, with the latest draft of the code expected to be handed to ASIC later this year.
2: The Conservation Council of South Australia says it's deeply saddened by the loss of significant trees from the Adelaide Parklands for the MotoGP track, but it's confident the revised plans will be nature positive. The South Australian government unveiled the design for a $96 million city circuit yesterday, which will require nearly 400 trees to be removed, including 42 significant trees. It also announced a new $15 million environmental package to increase tree canopy in the parklands and support wildlife. Council Chief Executive Kirsty Bevan has praised the investment but says it's bittersweet.
6: The ultimate ask we had was this track didn't go ahead within the city parklands, that it was moved to a ready-made park in Tailambend. Unfortunately, every indication was given to me along the way that that was not going to change.
2: SA Premier Peter Malinauskas says community consultation on the track will open today and will run until September the 20th. He says trees will be replaced on a 10-to-1 basis, meaning nearly 4,000 will be planted.
7: The Conservation Council quite rightly would prefer, you know, from their perspective, that this project wasn't going ahead. But accepting that we are committed to it, we have worked collaboratively to get a better outcome, not just in terms of tree replacement, but a better outcome of new investment into the parklands.
2: That's the latest ABC News. There's more news at any time on ABC Listen.
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0: Good morning, Sarah Morris with you. It's Monday the 31st of August. Hope you had it
2: will be planted.
7: The Conservation Council quite rightly would prefer, you know, from their perspective, that this project wasn't going ahead. But accepting that we are committed to it, we have worked collaboratively to get a better outcome, not just in terms of tree replacement, but a better outcome of new investment into the parklands.
2: That's the latest ABC News. There's more news at any time on ABC.

0: Great weekend. Making news this morning, the number of Australians missing in the Nepal-Tibet flooding has grown again. You're going to hear from an Australian man who's flown over to try and find his missing wife.
1: I feel like so helpless and yes, I just want some help.
0: Also this hour, we'll tell you about a rampant gift card tampering scheme that is happening at Australian supermarkets. And you'll meet the Lone Ranger, who for the past four decades has been responsible for one of Australia's most extraordinary landscapes. He's got an absolutely great story. Can't wait to bring that to you. He is retiring, though, so they're looking for a new person to take over the role. But before we get to any of those stories, artificial intelligence, ID theft and smart glasses are being targeted by the federal government, which is launching a raft of changes to Australia's privacy laws today. The Attorney General, Michelle Rowland, is set to release this draft legislation, which includes an ID lock and a right to have our personal information erased from social media. Now, what's the ID lock? Well, it's designed to allow us to block, unblock and monitor the use of identity documents through a document verification service, and it can work at any time, we're being told. Now, the government is also set to release an exposure draft and consultation paper on the second tranche of its privacy reforms, and those reforms are going to tackle challenges with AI smart glasses, or as you've probably heard them called, pervert glasses, over the past couple of weeks. Now, this all comes as Australia's online safety regulator has urged smart glasses companies to automatically blur people's faces when filmed and make it clearer when someone is filming. For more on all of this, we're joined by Catherine Kemp, who is an associate professor at the Faculty of Law and Justice at the University of New South Wales. Professor, hello.
2: Good to be with you.
0: Let's start with this announcement of the ID lock. What's your understanding of exactly what it is and how it will work?
2: There's a release that says the government is introducing this ID lock with the aim of giving Australians that control over how their identity documents are used for verification online. And that would include things, for example, like your passport potentially. It's something they're reportedly planning for 2027, and they say that you'll be able to block, unblock and monitor the use of some of those identity documents via MyGov. And so the aim is clearly there to protect against scams, ID crime, and harms from the data breaches that are increasingly affecting us. So the broad principle is obviously a good one. Ideally, we would have that further control over our personal information, but some of the devil is going to be in the detail. If we see, you know, does it work? How much control will the individual have? And is it designed with the most privacy protective measures in place?
0: I know we don't have a lot of detail at this point, but I just can't quite get my head around what that actually all means. Does it mean that I have to go online and say no one can look at my passport for verification reasons? I just sort of, when it says we can put a block on it, from who and what would that person be doing with it anyway?
2: Yeah, so what you see at the moment, since 2022, going back to the Optus data breach and the government's response to that, we've had a credential protection register where the document issuer, like the Australian Passport Office, could put a block on certain documents when they'd been compromised in a breach. And the idea is with this that instead the individual would have that control themselves instead of having to wait for the document issuer to do that, and they could, via MyGov, stop that document being used for those verification purposes when they know that it's been affected or suspect that it has.
0: Okay, so if for argument's sake someone's to steal your information and then they go on and try and open a bank account or something, when the bank goes to verify, is this your document, it will come up against some sort of alert that says, hang on, the real owner of this has blocked it because they think their information's been stolen, don't go ahead with whoever's claiming to be them. Is that sort of the practical working
2: of
0: that?
2: That's the idea. Yeah. That's the idea of what they're trying to achieve, yes.
0: Okay, that makes sense completely now in my head. This measure then puts the onus on us, the customer, to ensure that we're on top of all of this stuff. Could that be a problem? I mean, quite often a privacy breach could happen and you might not even know.
2: That's true, and that's the way that our privacy law approaches data breaches at the moment, is it's really a matter of telling you this has happened and giving you a heads up that you should start protecting yourself against the possible harms that will flow from that. And there's obvious weaknesses

0: they're putting the burden onto individuals. And so that's why it's really important that we look to the other aspects of our Privacy Act and the obligations about how we treat personal information in the first place to try and reduce the possibility of data breaches.
1: What about social media? One of the law changes will include a right to erasure so people can ask social media to have their personal information destroyed. What sort of information has social media got on us? What have we given them, and why would we be asking them to destroy it?
0: It's really a question of what information they don't have.
1: Correct.
0: Bearing in mind that this is not just what is entered directly into your social media, but that we know that social media companies are collecting information about your activities around the internet in general and across different apps in general, and bringing this together for the purposes of their behavioural advertising business model. So this right to erasure that you mentioned is being raised by the government as one of the potential privacy law reforms, what they call the second tranche privacy law reforms that we've been waiting for years now to bring our law into line with other jurisdictions like the European Union. And this is actually the more important question of law reform to come from this release, because it concerns what happens, for instance, if you're worried about what car makers are doing with the information they constantly collect from your connected car, what app developers are doing with the information they collect from your period tracking app or your mental health app. These privacy law reforms are what you'll need to pay attention to. And this right to erasure might give some control, but the bigger questions would be to ask, have you updated our personal information definition? If you haven't, those social media companies could just say, we're holding on to this because we say it's not personal information because the definition is currently too narrow.
1: Okay, let's move on to these smart glasses, or pervert glasses as they seem to be called, these AI-powered glasses that can film someone and maybe you don't know you're being filmed. Today, the Attorney General is going to release exposure draft and consultation papers on privacy reforms addressing smart glasses and AI. And I note that there's this call from the online safety regulator to make smart glasses companies automatically blur people's faces when they're filmed. Do you think that's going to be in this document today?
0: I don't know whether it'll be in the document. It certainly wouldn't be a sufficient reform, and I'm not sure that it was being suggested as a sufficient reform. Yeah. But these are highly intrusive technologies, devices that our laws are not currently equipped to deal with. So we have surveillance devices legislation, which would usually govern at the state level, sort of things like cameras videoing you and listening devices and so forth. They haven't been designed with this kind of technology in mind, and they need updating. We do have, encouragingly, a new statutory privacy tort where you could potentially sue someone, take them to court and get a damages award against them, like you would actually get compensation for them using the glasses in this way, depending on how they use them. But we don't have a comprehensive enough control over how individuals are intruding upon other individuals' privacy. This needs to be addressed. Oh. I would favour a temporary ban on smart glasses with very strict exceptions to that. They're serious enough to warrant that.
1: Look, it's quite clear that the technology's got away from the law at this point. I think, Catherine Kemper, we need to catch up. Appreciate you spending the time with us this morning. Thank you.
0: Only a pleasure.
1: Thank you. That's Catherine Kemp, the Associate Professor at the Faculty of Law and Justice at the University of New South Wales. Okay, we've got another story for you this morning. This is an interesting one. Ever bought a gift card for somebody as a present or received one? If you have, then this next story is for you, and it might make you question their reliability. Our business reporter, Amelia Turzon, has spent months investigating reports of gift cards being tampered in Australian supermarkets, and she joins us now. Amelia, hello.
2: Good morning.
1: This is a curious story. How did you begin looking into it?
2: Oh, my goodness. I have looked at things to do with gift cards I never thought I would look at as a journalist. I have gone down some rabbit holes. So this story all started for me about 3 months ago when I did this one little curious story about a woman called Georgia Perry who she went onto social media with this story of going into a Coles supermarket. She bought four Apple gift cards worth $2,000. And she did this because she wanted to buy an iPhone. And there was a promotion on at the time that you got extra loyalty points if you bought Apple gift cards. So she thought, you know, great deal. I'll get my iPhone this way. She brought home her four Apple gift cards worth $2,000. She opened up the cardboard packaging on them. And inside, all four of the cards in separate packages had their redemption codes scratched out. She went onto social media. She has quite a profile as a Melbourne-based artist. And she goes, look what happened to me at Coles today. Her story exploded. I ended up reporting her story. She got her money back from Coles. But indeed, her and me were just going, how? How did this happen to these gift cards that she bought at a Coles supermarket?
1: So is the insinuation that someone else had already gone in there, scratched off those codes, redeemed the money, so to speak, but left the cards there to be bought again?
2: So there's many theories I heard on my travels. One of the theories that I didn't prove was that, you know, this is happening up the supply chain. You know, the cards, before they're ever being put into the cardboard packaging, are they being scratched out? Then there's this other theory, that I spoke to Homeland Security in the United States about, because they actually have a whole investigative unit in the States dedicated to gift card tampering and fraud. Now, they say that the most common way this is happening in the United States, and indeed globally, they've now found, is that people physically go into stores, they take these gift cards off the shelves, they take them home or to other places, they carefully open up what is supposed to be tamper-proof packaging. They steal the information off the cards, and then they put them back in the packaging and then return them to the store shelves. Mm. And the reason they do this is because these cards aren't actually activated until someone formally buys them. So they don't have value on them until they're activated. So in the back end, Homeland Security told me there's this whole criminal syndicates they've found who are sitting there just like waiting for the codes they've stolen to be activated so they can redeem them before the customer does. Very, very curious scam that they've found goes on in the United States. Indeed, they've arrested 250 people due to this. They've also linked it to money laundering, to trafficking. There's never been a murder case in the United States. So that's what Homeland Security told me is happening there. On my discovery and my investigation, I had all of these other people come forward to me after I did George F. Perry's first story back in May, and they said, this happened to me too. Indeed, one person I interviewed, Lavkesh, he had two Apple gift cards with scratching. He bought them just 4 days before Georgia at a Coles supermarket 40 kilometres away from her. So that to me says that this is not just isolated. Indeed, on my travels, I also discovered that last year Coles worked with police around Sydney to bust a tampering ring that was happening in five of its supermarkets. They actually arrested a man in Sydney last year who was allegedly putting these tampered Apple gift cards, taking them off the shelves, putting them back on at five supermarkets. And police also suspected that this person was doing it further afield in regional New South Wales. Now, that person was sentenced. He's actually currently serving a suspended community sentence. And we did read in the court documents that the police thought that this was part of a wider syndicate. So that says to me that this is happening. And indeed, the supermarkets, they confirmed it. Coles said to me that they take this issue very, very seriously. Indeed, they obviously worked with police last year on it.
1: Is there any hot tips for anyone who's about to buy one of these gift cards, how you can, I guess, check that you're not about to be scammed here?
2: Well, this is the thing, right? All of these people I spoke to, I had at least four people who've had this happen to them go on the record. And it's really curious because as a journalist, sometimes people don't want to talk about, you know, receiving a little scam. People were just like, put me on the record. I need to talk about this because they found it so weird and they were so
1: incensed,
2: confused.
1: Yeah.
2: And also very anxious because lots of these people found it quite difficult and a wrangling process to get their money back. Most of them did, off Coles or off Apple. But anyways, the gift card industry and Coles and Woolworths are saying, you know, check for signs of tampering, but all of these people have said it's really hard. You open these cards and you don't think they've been tampered with. There have been some measures put in recent years. For instance, I've noticed that in Woolworths stores, sometimes their gift card stands are manned now at times during the day. There's obviously been advances in packaging. But I did speak to one person in the industry who said maybe it's

0: time to get rid of the codes themselves and go to more advanced technology. Other people have suggested, why don't these gift cards get stored only behind the counter, like where the cigarettes are?
1: Yeah, that's a good spot.
0: Lots of things, but obviously, and in fact, this morning, since publishing this investigation, I've already had multiple people email me again saying this happened to me. So, very curious.
1: Okay.
0: And I'm sure the supermarkets will say more soon.
1: Yeah, indeed they will. Look, that's quite a big investigation you've done. I think you deserve a day off. Tell your boss you've done a bit of work.
0: I am about to go on a long holiday. Don't you worry.
1: You've earned it. Amelia, thank you very much for telling us all of that today. We appreciate it.
0: My pleasure.
1: Thank you. Amelia Turzon there, our business reporter, who's been looking into this curious case of gift card tampering. This is ABC News Radio, and here are the headlines for you this morning. The number of Australians missing in those devastating floods along the Nepal-Tibet border has now risen to 43. The Assistant Foreign Affairs Minister, Matt Thistlethwaite, revealed the number of missing had increased by one overnight. US officials say American forces have struck Iranian rocket launches on the Strait of Hormuz. It's the first military action in a month. The officials say forces with the Revolutionary Guards were observed preparing to launch rockets with sea mines into the strait. And 8 people have died after a passenger ferry capsized and sank off the coast of northern Cyprus as it was heading to Turkey. The captain and 7 other crew members have been arrested. It is time for us to chat sport. Mark Adnall is with us. Hello, Mark.
2: G'day, Sarah. Good morning. Australian golfer Minwoo Lee has finished in a tie for fourth at the season-ending PGA Tour Championship in Atlanta. American Scottie Scheffler won the tournament by 3 shots. Norway's Victor Hovland in second. Now Lee fired a final round 68. Well, compatriot Adam Scott, unfortunately, he dropped down the leaderboard with a 72 to finish equal 11th. Big tennis tournament on at the moment. US Open first round has started this morning. Unfortunately, Australian storm hunter Taylor Gibson, Adam Walton all been knocked out in the first round. Ukraine's Marta Kostyuk has beaten Hunter 6-4, 6-1. Ordina Vekic defeated Gibson 6-2, 4-6, 6-3. Walton lost to China's Yibing Wu in straight sets. We have another couple of Aussies on court now. Kimberly Birrell taking on Petra Machinko. Taylor Preston up against American Alicia Parks. Preston going very well in that match at the moment. One set up at the moment in the second set. Alexander Vukic on court as well. The male Aussie playing Japan's Rei Sakamoto. Sakamoto took the first set 6-4. Vukic has hit back, taking the second set in a tiebreak. It is 4-4 in the third. To the NRL, New Zealand Warriors coach Andrew Webster has heaped praise on debutant halfback Jet Cleary after the 21-year-old start in the Kiwi Club's 46-32 win over the Newcastle Knights in Auckland. Cleary assisted 3 tries to put his team back into first place on the ladder, securing a top 2 finish and overtaking his brother Nathan, that's Nathan Cleary, Father Ivan's team, the Penrith Panthers. Webster says he's proud of Jet and the team.
3: Yeah, super proud. Like, one of Jet's biggest strengths is how tough he is and how much he competes. So you're not going to get under his skin or worry him like that. Like, he's really proud of the way the boys stuck up for him and had his back, made sure that they just couldn't come and do that to our halfback.
2: In the other match, the Parramatta Eels defeated the Sharks 38-18, an upset that ended Cronulla's hopes of a top 4 season finish. To the Women's League, NRLW West's Tigers have booked a finals berth for the first time in history after beating Canterbury 44-14. St George Illawarra had a shock 22-18 victory over the Warriors. The Broncos thrashed the Eels 44-10. To the AFLW, the Women's League, Geelong has overcome a trio of injuries to notch a 7-point come-from-behind victory over Gold Coast. With Emma Kilpatrick, Priya Bowering, Piper Dunlop all unable to finish the game, the Cats fought back from deficits at quarter-time in the main break to complete the 10-4, 64-8-9-57 victory. Geelong coach Mick Stinnear says his side was forced to dig deep to get the win.
4: Pleased with our group. While it was frustrating, we were a bit lacklustre in the first half. I felt like that second half, the spirit, bit of grit and players playing in different roles and just finding a way to get it done. I think that's an important skill to have in a good team.
2: Plenty of AFLW matches yesterday. Wins for Richmond, Carlton, Hawthorn, Port Adelaide and Brisbane. And Sarah, speaking of AFL fans, huge week coming up. Elimination qualifying finals are on Thursday. Fremantle, Hawthorn and Perth, that's a qualifier. Friday, Geelong, Carlton, sudden death match, that'll be a cracker. Then two matches on Saturday, Sydney and Brisbane. Then the Adelaide Crows take on the Western Bulldogs at the Adelaide Oval. Lose that one, you're out. Plenty to look forward to that time of the year.
1: Bring Sarah, it on, I say.
2: Oh, don't you love finals?
1: I do love finals. Thank you, Mark. We'll be with you back in an hour. Now, the Mungatheri National Park in Queensland is one of Australia's most extraordinary landscapes. It takes in the undulating red sand of Central Australia's desert. And for four decades, one man, Ranger Don Rowlands, has been in charge of a million square kilometres of it near Birdsville. But as Hannah Walsh reports today, the Lone Ranger Don is preparing to retire and hand over responsibility to the next generation.
5: Harold, I'm the peddler, Don Rowland.
6: Ranger Don Rowlands is the keeper of this desert, Mungatheri, big sandhill country.
5: Despite having to move on, my heart is still in the desert and it is my traditional lands, and therefore I still have a responsibility to care for it, and I will. And no matter where the path takes me, I will always be walking in the desert. Get the job with the National Parks has given me the freedom to talk about my people in the desert. I couldn't before because for me to get work around here, I had to toe the line, and so I wasn't allowed to talk about my heritage, my desert.
6: For Don, Mungatheri National Park isn't just an office. It's tens of thousands of years' history hidden in the sand.
5: My grandfather, grandmother and all the other families in town, they all lived out there. They lived in Birdsville and the desert.
6: When Don closes his eyes, the wind gives way to older sounds. Feet dancing in the sand, the echoes of his ancestors, the Wonkanguru Yalu Yandi people. He's spent a lifetime sharing his knowledge with all who come seeking to understand the desert, like me.
7: So Queensland's part of the Simpson Desert was declared a national park in the 1960s, and you were the first ranger put in charge.
5: Yes, I was privileged.
6: For 32 years, the quiet routine of putting on his ranger uniform each day gave Don a sense of pride and purpose.
5: The uniform is why I get up in the morning. I'm so proud of the uniform and what it represents to Queensland. It's the ultimate for me.
6: No one knows the desert like Don. He can distinguish every dune and reads the shifting sands like a map. He's been involved in dozens of rescues, many of those alongside Stefan Purcell, who was Birdsville's police officer for almost a decade.
8: Without Don, the rescues and just general travel around would have been near impossible for me. He just knew all tracks, all locations. Yeah, pivotal in the police work that I did to have Don with me.
6: At the Birdsville Hotel, Ben Fulliger reflects on how Don's retirement will leave a huge gap in the community.
9: We call on Don for usually around conditions in the desert, what the creeks are doing, what the floodwaters over the summer might be doing, just all types of local area knowledge. Just enjoy a little bit of downtime. But you will get a phone call when someone's stuck out there, because we'll still be asking you questions.
6: Don has shared the stories, history and knowledge of this remote part of Australia with anyone willing to listen. His family is the reason he does everything.
5: That's one of my aims, to make sure my family don't disappear off the map. It's all about preserving my wife's story, my kids' story, but more in particular my story for them.
1: What a great Australian who's done so many years of service there. Don Rowlands, the Mungatheri Simpson Desert National Park's former ranger. Ending that report from Hannah Walsh. Very shortly, we're going to get you a news update. After that, we're speaking to the Australian geologist who is helping authorities in Nepal try and break into a tunnel where there may be more than 100 survivors from that flooding.
6: A
1: ABC News. Good morning, I'm Noni Edwards. A Melbourne geologist is advising rescuers in Nepal who are working against the clock to save people thought to be trapped in hydropower tunnels since the catastrophic flood there last week. Professor Arnold Dix is analysing the conditions from afar and feeding back advice to Nepali, Chinese and Indian teams working with shovels on the ground. Authorities say at least 800 people have died, with more than 3,000 still missing, including 43 Australians. He says a big worry at the moment is a backlog of water on the Chinese side of the border that could burst and send more floods into the tunnels.
10: I can get the latest satellite imagery. I'm getting the latest vision. It comes to me, analyse it, look at it, then feed back what I'm seeing. So like 10 minutes ago, saw water pooling at the base where we were digging and have raised, made some suggestions about what we could do.
1: The parents of Australian woman Cara Severino say hearing their daughter's voice after she was found safe in Nepal has been the most miraculous gift. The 26-year-old from Wollongong was located by Australian consular officials following the Nepal-Tibet border floods and taken to safety. Debbie and Frank Severino say they are beyond relieved and cannot wait to hold their daughter again. They've thanked Australian response teams and Cara's Nepali hiking partners who helped her through several harrowing days in difficult terrain. The family says their thoughts remain with those who have lost loved ones or are still waiting for news. In other news, WA opposition leader Basil Zemplis has rejected criticisms of the Liberal Party that the Liberal Party ran a weak campaign in a closely watched state by-election. One Nation's Luke Hurdigan claimed the seat of Secret Harbour on Saturday in historic win, securing the party's first WA lower house seat. Despite coming third, Mr. Zemplis says he was thrilled with his party's campaign, which he said contributed to Labor's loss.
11: What I will say is our preferences have directly affected the outcome of this result. One Nation would not have won without our preferences. So we have impacted this result.
1: Elsewhere, Iran is vowing to retaliate against a new strike by the United States on an island in the Strait of Hormuz. America's editor John Lyons reports.
12: US officials say they hit two rocket launches on Larak Island in the Strait of Hormuz. They say they made the strikes after detecting the Iranian military preparing to launch mines into the waterway. These were the first US strikes on Iran since July, and it was only last week that the US said it had cleared the Strait of all mines. The Islamic Revolutionary Guard Corps vowed that the Sons of Iran would retaliate. John Lyons, ABC News, Washington.
1: The Prime Minister of Iceland says they'll continue to strengthen the country's economic ties with the European Union despite voting not to pursue full membership. Iceland is a member of the European Economic Area, which allows free trade with EU member countries, and Kristrin Frottadottir says she'll build on these ties. The weekend's referendum was close, with 52% of residents voting against holding EU membership negotiations. Back home, a retail researcher says the cost of shipping is having an ongoing impact on the price of groceries in Australia. Financial comparison website Canstar found a grocery shop at Woolworths in March 2025 compared with July this year went up by 8.5% based on shelf prices. It had previously compared shops at Coles and Woolworths and found less than a $2 difference. Lisa Asher, a retail academic researcher at the University of Sydney, says a lack of competition between the major supermarkets has had an impact on prices, and shipping costs have remained high since the pandemic.
13: So that shipping cost has a cascading effect on all of logistics, components, everything that make up the prices of goods in the supermarket.
1: The Queensland Wattle Association wants thousands of native wattles planted ahead of the 2032 Olympics. Members of the project Brisbane Gold hope to see Olympic facilities, roadsides and parks bathed in green and gold. Association President Mike Gilmore says they want to raise awareness and pride in the national floral emblem.
14: It is the green and gold. It's emblazoned on our coat of arms. It's just, yeah, and it's got a lot of history and heritage associated with not only Queensland, but Australia more broadly. We should be as proud of our floral emblem as the Canadians are of their maple leaf, as the Kiwis are of their silver fern.
1: To golf, and Australian Minwoo Lee's finished in a tie for fourth at the season-ending PGA Tour Championship in Atlanta. Lee fired a final round of 68, while compatriot Adam Scott dropped down the leaderboard. ABC News.
15: Thank you very much, Noni. Sarah Morris with you here this morning. It's Monday the 31st of August.
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1: Good morning. I hope we find you well and that you had a lovely weekend. Coming up, we're chatting to the Australian geologist who's helping authorities in Nepal break into a tunnel where it's thought people might be trapped.
10: Shovels, people, hill, water, mud, rocks, and we're doing our best.
1: Also, calls to ban strangulation and suffocation in pornography are growing. We're going to cross to the UK, where they've already done this, to find out how it works. And we're paying tribute today to the boxer Tony Mundine, who has died aged 75. We'll be taking a look back on his life and career. So that's all coming up here on ABC News Radio this morning. In terms of the weather forecast, some showers increasing if you're in Perth today, but in all the other capital cities, you're in for a mostly fine start to the week. Well, the number of Australians missing in the devastating floods along the Nepal-Tibet border has now risen to 43. The Assistant Foreign Affairs Minister, Matt Thistlethwaite, has just revealed the number of missing increased by one overnight. As we go to air this morning, the death toll in total has risen to just over 800 people, and there are more than 3,000 people who are still missing. Now, even though that key 72-hour window for survival has passed, there is still hope that more than 100 people thought to be trapped in a hydropower tunnel in Nepal might still be alive. But breaking into these tunnels is an enormous job. Yesterday, Nepal's army did manage to get through a tunnel and began pumping air in, but heavy rain and rising river levels are now hampering those rescue efforts. We've been speaking this morning to the geologist and engineer, Professor Arnold Dix, who's been assisting authorities in Nepal with the rescue efforts. He's doing it from back here in Melbourne, but he says the tunnels are covered in mud and rock, and finding them is a miracle in itself.
10: It basically, it's wiped out 27 power stations. So just so you get an idea of the scale, of them, 12 are completely destroyed. And of them, there's nothing pretty much at the surface. So where we're focusing our efforts is on the subterranean spaces that we know will have survived the impact of that debris coming down the valley. What we don't know what the conditions are in any one of them. And as you said, Army are variously working on different stations. I've got a particular focus. I've been assigned one particular station for my efforts, and we've been digging there overnight, and we've reached the end of one of the tunnels we're aiming for. Even that is a miracle, because just to find it, it's like under a sea of mud and rock. And then that tunnel is partially, well, not, it's completely full of mud and rock at its entrance. But what we're hoping is, because it was like a flash explosion, that's sort of corked up the end of the tunnel. Mm. And then we're going to work, we're just literally at this moment, we're working on plans how we can now tunnel inside the tunnel to see if we can make our way to the turbine rooms that are under the mountain there.
1: Okay, so basically the entrances of these tunnels were completely blocked. You said it was a miracle to even find that. How do you now go about trying to get through that bit that your hope's corked and the rest not, obviously, but is it hands and shovels or is there machinery? Yeah. How do you do it?
10: No, it's hands and shovels. It's firstly, we can't get any big machinery in there because all the roads are gone. Mm. We had trouble yesterday. We had a helicopter go on its side because of the mud. And so even getting the helicopters in is difficult. We've got a payload restriction. We can have any machine we want as long as it's less than 3 tonnes. So in other words, we can't
1: have any
10: machine. So what we can do is have people and shovels and things like that. And just in all cases like this, it's balancing the risk to the people who are trying to do the rescue with the benefits of getting in and rescuing people who we are hoping are alive. And say in the power cavity that I'm trying to access at the moment, we don't know if the turbines have been blown up in the explosion when it all happened. And well, the reason we don't know is normally we'd have emergency turbine protection, but it's happened so fast and so furious that none of that's been able to operate. So it's well outside any textbook. So I'm sitting here in Australia. The great thing is we've got good internet, so I can get the latest satellite imagery. I'm getting the latest vision. It comes to me, analyse it, look at it, then feed back what I'm seeing. So like 10 minutes ago, saw water pooling at the base where we were digging and have made some suggestions about what we could do. And, yeah, it's all... It, we're doing our best.
1: Oh, gosh, it's such hard work, and it's wonderful that you're able to do it from here and to be able to offer your expertise. I was hearing over the weekend they were concerned that the heavy rain that they've been having and the rising water levels mean that even if there are some people alive in these tunnels, if the water rises too far and it gets in there, they could drown?
10: Yeah, well, it's both ways. They may have already drowned if the water's come in the other end during the initial explosion, if it blew the turbine rooms up. Or, yeah, the water coming up will drown them. But on the other hand, they might not. Mm. The bigger issue we're facing at the moment is we've got a backlog of water sitting up on the Chinese side, and if that bursts, it's going to send more floods down. And although the floods won't be as big as the ones we've had, with so many emergency workers across the ground there, we're worried for their safety. And in fact, even me, like I want to be there on the ground so that I'm even more directly attached. And you know, as practical as it is, I got a crooked knee, and so if the water comes, I can't run up the hill fast. Mm. So this is just it's, and that's because of another thing I was doing 2 weeks ago. So it gets down to really, really basic, almost like girl guides kind of stuff: shovels, people, hill, water, mud, rocks, and we're doing our best. And it's what I think's wonderful is that the whole world comes together to try and help people we've never met. Oh, and that's just a wonderful thing.
1: Completely. What about air in those tunnels? Could they be suffocating?
10: It depends. Yeah, it depends what's happened. If water levels are rising, if water levels are rising in the tunnel, you could be suffocating in there. Or it depends whether there's organic matter. There's all sorts of... what we've got to do, we focus on the good stuff go, let's... Okay, so it's like, okay, so assuming that they're not dead and the turbines haven't blown and there is a space, we know that they're in the dark, so they're going to be not feeling so well. They're not going to be able to find food. They're not, none of that. So they're in the dark. They've been in the dark for days. However, there will be water, and so long as there's water, they can be, you know, they'll be alive. Now, how do we get in there? And so we take it step by step. I've just sent a message. I'm concerned if there's back pressure in one of these tunnels we're trying to get in at the moment, it might blow out across the team I'm working with, and that would be a disaster because we'd kill them. So it's a real balancing act, but credit to 21st century decent human beings, we're on it, and we're gonna do our best, and we're gonna find some people. And
1: it's extraordinary, actually, what you're able to do. And as you say, you've got to go in hoping that everything is okay in there, and it's worth going in. You can't give up on these people. And talking about these people, I know this is personal for you because there are some people in there that you know, they're your colleagues and friends.
10: Yes, that's right. So we, as a community of underground professionals, we all know one another. So I've got dear friends who are working there, and it's fair to say, I presume, that some of them are no longer with us. But this is also part of what makes us underground people such a wonderful group around the world. We look after each other. And, you know, my mind goes back to Silk Yara in 23. We took 17 days to rescue 41 people. So, you know, we've done it before, and I've also not done it before. So that's the other thing. I've tried and failed. But the main thing is giving it a crack, and so we're giving it a crack.
1: You can't give up, can you? That's the geologist and engineer, Professor Arnold Dix, who's been assisting authorities in Nepal with the rescue efforts, particularly in trying to get into one of those tunnels where it's thought some people might be trapped. Look, I've got a little bit of good news for you coming from Nepal as well this morning. You might have seen over the weekend that extraordinary footage of a 5-year-old girl being rescued alive. She was rescued on Friday, which was 2 days after the flash floods. Well, she's been reunited with her parents in hospital, is the news that we're getting now. An official at the teaching hospital in Kathmandu has told the BBC that the little girl is in a stable condition. So back with her parents and in a stable condition, one of those stories that does bring you hope in a time where there's not much to be had. Well, some other news that's broken this morning. The US has just conducted strikes on Iran for the first time in a month. According to a US official, American forces struck two Iranian missile launches on the Strait of Hormuz. Now, the official claims that the Islamic Revolution

0: Revolutionary Guard forces were reportedly observed preparing to launch rockets with sea mines into the strait. Now, the IRGC says the attack killed and wounded several Iranian fighters and civilians and says it will result in punishment of the aggressor. Well, CNN's Julia Benbrook has more on this.
1: U.S. forces struck two Iranian launchers on Larak Island. A U.S. official tells us that this took place after Islamic Revolutionary Guard forces were observed preparing rockets with sea mines to launch at the Strait of Hormuz. That critical waterway, of course, has been a key area of focus during this now more than six-month-long conflict. Now, this official went on to say that U.S. forces are monitoring the area closely and remain prepared to protect the free flow of commerce through this essential waterway. And Trump has previously said that there would be no hesitation when it comes to the U.S. military shooting down boats laying mines in the Strait of Hormuz. Now, it was just last week that Trump and his administration made it clear that they wanted to ramp up economic pressure on Iran. Treasury Secretary Scott Bessent had referred to it as economic D-Day. And they did announce plans to put pressure on Iran and countries doing business with Iran. We're somewhat vague in the rollout of those plans, but they've made it clear that that's how they want to act going forward, is by putting this economic, this financial pressure on Iran. And all of this is taking place as poll after poll has shown that the majority of Americans do not approve of the way that Trump has handled this conflict so far.
0: And that's CNN's Julia Benbrook reporting. This is ABC News Radio. Here are the headlines this morning. The number of Australians missing in the devastating floods along the Nepal-Tibet border has now risen to 43. The Assistant Foreign Affairs Minister, Matt Thistlethwaite, revealed the number of missing had increased by one overnight. The Western Australian opposition leader, Basil Zemplis, has rejected criticisms that the Liberal Party ran a weak campaign. In that state by-election over the weekend, One Nation's Luke Hurtigan claimed the seat of Secret Harbour on Saturday in an historic win, securing the party's first WA lower house seat. And a new survey shows the cost of food has risen faster than wage growth in the past year.

0: Yeah, just a bit more on that cost of food story. The financial comparison website Canstar found a grocery shop at Woolies in July this year was 8.5% more expensive than it was in March last year. And just for some perspective, wages only went up 3.2% over roughly the same period. Well, thank you for being with us here on News Radio this morning. Eastern Standard Time right now, it's 18 minutes past 9. Central Time, 12 minutes to 9. And if you're in WA, it's 18 minutes past 7. Well, over the weekend, calls to ban strangulation and suffocation in pornography grew louder. It follows the death of a 16-year-old girl from Sydney's Northern Beaches last week, which the ABC understands is related to a suspected sexual choking act. Now, the girl's believed to have lost consciousness and had a seizure as a result of asphyxiation after allegedly being choked during consensual sex. She died 2 days later in hospital. And what we've now learned is that in the past decade, strangulation has rapidly moved from the fringe into a mainstream act among young people. A 2024 study by Melbourne University found 57% of 18 to 35-year-olds have experienced strangulation in the bedroom, and 60% of them found out about it through their use of pornography. Hence the calls to ban strangulation and suffocation in porn. Now, last year, the UK actually did that. It made it a criminal offence to possess or publish pornography showing strangulation or suffocation. And our Federal Social Services Minister, Tanya Plibersek, has said that Australia should very seriously consider doing the same. So let's find out how the UK ban works. We've spoken to Bernie Ryan, who is the CEO of the Institute for Addressing Strangulation in Britain, and she explains why her institute was started.
1: The Institute for Addressing Strangulation was established to look at the prevalence of strangulation and understand it better in the UK context. And as part of that, we conducted a survey of 4,175 people aged between 16 and 35. And we found that over half of all respondents, so that's 55%, have either been strangled or strangled somebody else during sex, which reinforced the need for accurate evidence-based information that's not shaming, not sensationalist, but it's not silent about the risks of strangulation.
0: Talking of the risks, what are they?
1: So strangulation can cause serious harm, such as loss of consciousness, neurological injury, including stroke, and in some circumstances can be fatal. Importantly, serious harm can occur without visible injuries, which means the absence of injuries should never be taken as reassurance that all is well.
0: In the studies that have been done here in Australia, it found that 60% of those taking part in strangulation during sex found out about it through their use of pornography. Is it the same in the UK?
1: I think that was the conclusions drawn, but the survey told us that the issue is much wider than that. It's not just pornography, it's mainstream media, it's peer pressure, it's a combination of things that are influencing young people to either experiment or participate in strangulation during sex.
0: You mentioned mainstream media there. I know in our surveys we found that social media played a role. It didn't mention mainstream media. Social media in the UK as well?
1: Yeah, social media. One of the issues that we had with the Eurovision Song Contest this year was that the Romanian entry was called Choke Me, Choke Me. I think it mentioned Choke Me 31 times in a 3-minute song. And the target audience for the Eurovision Song Contest is young people.
0: So as I mentioned there, there's a push for our government to ban strangulation and suffocation in pornography. The UK is ahead of us there. Can you explain how your legislation is designed to work?
1: Well, it is designed to look at any pornography in the UK that has the depiction of strangulation and to ban it and make it illegal and to take action against the creators. Obviously, that's only for UK sites. I'm not clear on the technicalities of it, but it's how pornography gets fed into algorithms. It's how young people access it. So we've got wider concerns about how it will be implemented. Legislation's really important because it gives a clear message, but how it's implemented and policed is another issue, and we've got yet to see how that's going to happen.
0: So it's passed Parliament, your legislation, but the ban's not enforceable yet.
1: Mm-hmm.
0: Do you fear that people are bound to get around that ban with a VPN, considering that much of the pornography would be produced overseas or hosted on overseas platforms?
1: Well, you would imagine so. And that is something, again, that is continuing to be discussed in Parliament and by ministers. The UK government want to halve violence against women and girls in the next decade, and they believe that this is contributing to that. We think that we need to make sure that not only we're considering access to people viewing strangulation during pornography, but also understand the risks, and we address it through education. So sexual health and relationship education from September will include addressing strangulation. So IFAS, the Institute for Addressing Strangulation, are currently discussing with educators, other organisations, to think about how do we get this message across to young people without turning them off, so without, applying any shame or blame, but giving them the facts so that they understand that the risk of strangulation, it doesn't, strangulation or the anatomy doesn't care whether it's consensual or not. The anatomy is the anatomy, and the risks are the same regardless of the context of strangulation.
0: In your work, have you found that there are many young people participating in this who don't understand the risks?
1: That's difficult to say because, the conversation's been silent so far, and we're only just noticing that it is becoming more normalised. But we need to address the issue now. We've got a conference coming up in a couple of weeks' time, and one of the conversations will be how do we talk to young people about strangulation? How do we address it?
0: What is the actual message? Is it that no strangulation and no level of strangulation is safe? Is that where you're going with the message?
1: Yeah, I think we need to be clear about the language that we're using because it shapes how people understand risks. So if we think about the term choking, which is frequently used in media reporting and pornography and everyday conversations to describe pressure being applied to somebody's neck, particularly when it's being talked about in the context of sex, that's not accurately describing what's happening. Choking and strangulation are very different. So choking occurs when the airway is obstructed internally, for example, by food, and strangulation occurs when external pressure is applied to the neck, restricting airflow and or blood flow to and from the brain. So at IFAS, we are clear that there is no safe way to strangle.
0: That's a very clear message, isn't it? That's Bernie Ryan, who is the CEO of the Institute for Addressing Strangulation in Britain. And if you are, pardon me, in an abusive situation or know someone who is, you can call 1-800-RESPECT. That's 1-800-737-732. 1-800-737-732. If it's an emergency, do call 000. This is ABC News Radio. Now, I want to advise our Aboriginal and Torres Strait Islander listeners, our next story does contain the name of a person who's died. One of Australia's best-known Indigenous athletes of the 70s and 80s, the boxer Tony Mundine, has died at the age of 75. He's being remembered as a role model and a mentor for generations of young Indigenous Australians. Nick Grimm takes a look back at his life and career.
2: Born in the little community of Barulgal in northern New South Wales, Tony Mundine moved to Sydney as a promising rugby league talent. But boxing soon proved his forte, becoming the only Australian boxer to compete professionally across all four weight divisions, holding four different Australian titles. In a 1982 interview, the quietly spoken fighter admitted to the ABC his gentle demeanour outside the ring belied the fierce instincts that left many of his opponents on the canvas.
3: You're very pleasant and relaxed out of the ring, but what are you like when you step through the ropes? Well, it's another job. Normally I step through the ropes and in for a battle with somebody else. I just change, it's just a different person.
2: That competitive edge made Tony Mundine a contender on the world stage too, pursuing world titles through the 70s and the 80s. Back then, boxing experts like the editor of The Square Ring, Ray Mitchell, were confident he had the talent and determination.
4: He's very fast with his hands. He's very elusive. He's evasive and not so easy to hit. What they call the killer instinct. Well, 64 knockout wins in 93 fights, and that's the most knockouts that any Australian has ever scored.
3: I'm a world-class fighter. I'm going to get out and I'm going to prove I can win the world title.
5: Mundine has always bounced back with a vengeance.
2: But the world title he always desired would prove elusive. It would be his son, Anthony Mundine, who would follow his father's lead and go on to become a world middleweight boxing champion. He confirmed his father's death on social media with the words, "I don't know what to say. I'm broken." Meanwhile, Tony Mundine's cousin, former federal politician Warren Mundine, says the former boxer's passing was unexpected.
6: He was an amazing man, and yet he was very quiet, very humble person outside the ring. And he was a great fighter and a very personal person.
2: Yeah, what do you reckon his proudest achievements were in life?
6: I think he would say it was his family. He was always his family come first. His children, his grandchildren. He was always doing things for them. He was very popular within the New South Wales Police because he used to do a lot of stuff for the police boys' clubs with kids, always working with kids and that.
2: Yeah, he was a great role model, not only for his family, his community, but Australians generally.
6: It's just a sad time, that's all. A great Australian has passed on.
0: That's the boxing expert Ray Mitchell ending that report by Nick Grimm. Very shortly, the news, but I just have to bring you some breaking news we're getting. Fighting's flaring up again in the Middle East this morning. Iran says it's launched ballistic missiles at US airbases in Jordan. This after the US launched missile attacks on the Iranians in the Strait of Hormuz this morning. More after the news. ABC News, good morning. I'm Noni Edwards. Nepal says more than 200 school students are missing following last week's flash floods. Nearly 20 schools have been affected by the disaster, with rescue efforts now in their sixth day. Around 800 people have been confirmed to have died in Nepal and Tibet so far, but thousands of others are still missing, including 43 Australians. David Fisher from the Nepali Red Cross says rescue efforts have been intensified.
7: There are many helicopters going back and forth, but they are dedicated to rescue, which is still going on. Our estimation, which is shared by some of our partners, is that there are almost 100,000 people that are likely to need urgent assistance.
0: Around 100 people gathered on the steps of the Northern Territory Parliament last night in memory of the hundreds of people killed and thousands still missing in last week's floods. A minute's silence was held with many lighting candles. President of the NT's Nepali Expat Association, Trilochan Zapkota, says the local Nepali community has banded together, raising thousands of dollars to support families affected by the disaster.
8: Six, seven people reached out to us and they have lost their families back home, and some of them are still disappeared. Some of them passed away. We helped them to organize the flight tickets and everything just to go back home. Some of them are already back home.
0: Elsewhere, US forces say they've struck two Iranian launches on Iran's Larak Island, the first militant action between the two countries in a month. In a statement broadcasted by Iranian state media, Iran's Islamic Revolutionary Guard Corps says the attack has killed and wounded several of its troops. Iran has launched a retaliatory ballistic missile attack against US bases in Jordan. Rescue and recovery efforts continue for more than a dozen people missing after a catamaran capsized off the coast of Cyprus, killing at least eight people. Europe correspondent Catherine Diss reports.
9: 267 people were on board the 40-metre catamaran, which was bound for Turkey from northern Cyprus. Within 10 minutes of departure, it made a mayday call as it started taking on water. Vision shows people clinging on for their lives to the sinking boat while many others were thrown into the Mediterranean Sea. Rescue crews, private boats and helicopters were sent to winch those marooned to safety. Most of those on board, thought to be Turkish citizens, have been rescued. The vessel sunk within a couple of hours to a depth of 500 metres, and there are fears some of those missing are trapped inside.
0: The Defence Minister is travelling to the United States to meet with top tech companies about Australia's AI ambitions. Richard Marles is expected to meet Anthropic, Google, Amazon, OpenAI and Microsoft to discuss the federal government's proposed standards for data centres and the water and energy that powers them. Mr. Marles is also scheduled to meet with the US Defence Secretary Pete Hegseth and the UK's new Secretary of State for Defence, Wes Streeting. One Nation MP Barnaby Joyce says he doesn't believe his colleague David Farley is planning to leave the party and become an independent. The Saturday paper reported that the member for Farah's relationship with his own party had broken down over near irreconcilable differences over policies like migration. Mr. Farley's not publicly said he intends to leave. Barnaby Joyce says he's spoken to Mr. Farley since the article was published and heard a different story.
10: That was completely the opposite of what he said to me. In every party, you have to go through the discussion, the process, and David's an incredibly important part of that. He's incredibly competent. He's an asset to the party, and we want to make sure that we continue on with that.
0: Public health authorities are warning pausing or slashing the tobacco excise will not stop criminal networks from importing and selling illicit products. Australia's tobacco excise is scheduled to increase tomorrow as the illicit market continues to grow. A coalition-led parliamentary inquiry is recommending an excise freeze until the illicit market is brought under control. CEO of the government-funded Australian Council on Smoking and Health, Laura Hunter, says that's not a good idea.
11: There's no modelling that shows that cutting the excise will work. And why that is the case and why we are stressing we do not want to see a slashing of the excise is because the cost of manufacturing these illicit products are only 28 cents a pack, and you cannot possibly price match that.
0: To sport now, and a last gasp goal from Caitlin Greiser has earned Richmond a dramatic 5-point victory over Essendon in the AFLW's Dreamtime game in Darwin. The Tigers fought back from a 14-point halftime deficit to claim the 5-8, 38 to 4-9, 33 victory and condemn the Bombers to a third straight defeat to start the season. Elsewhere on Sunday, Carlton, Geelong, Hawthorn, Melbourne and Port Adelaide also enjoyed victories. You're up to date with the latest ABC News.
12: Thank you, Noni. Sarah Morris with you here. It is Monday, the 31st of August.
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0: Making news this morning, fighting's resumed between the US and Iran with missiles launched this morning. We'll get you the details on that. Also, Pauline Hanson's riding high after the One Nation victory at the Western Australian by-election over the weekend. We're going to drill down into those results. And excitement in the space community as NASA launches its newest and most advanced telescope.
1: I want to find evidence of life on another world.
0: Well, we start with the breaking news that's just coming through to us now. Iran's Islamic Revolutionary Guard says it has... Making news this morning, fighting's resumed between the US and Iran with missiles launched this morning. We'll get you the details on that. Also, Pauline Hanson's riding high after the One Nation victory at the Western Australian by-election over the weekend. We're going to drill down into those results. And excitement in the space community as NASA launches its newest and most advanced telescope.
1: I want...

0: Well, we start with the breaking news that's just coming through to us now. Iran's Islamic Revolutionary Guard says it has launched an attack on US bases in Jordan with ballistic missiles. This is according to Iranian media reports. Now, this attack comes just hours after US forces struck two Iranian launches on the Strait of Hormuz earlier this morning. CNN's Julia Benbrook is in Washington, D.C. with the details.
1: Well, this all marks the first big escalation in this conflict in over a month, as the war has dragged on for more than 6 months at this point. And as you pointed out, the latest here is that Iranian missiles were fired at Jordan. A U.S. official tells us that those were intercepted and that there are no significant impacts to report. That was in response to what we reported earlier, that U.S. forces had struck two Iranian launchers earlier in the day. A U.S. official told CNN that that came after Islamic Revolutionary Guard Corps forces were observed preparing to launch rockets with sea mines into the Strait of Hormuz. And all of that taking place just days after President Donald Trump said that there was a no-tolerance policy on mine placement in full force and effect, and after U.S. Central Command said that it had finished clearing the sea mines from that critical waterway. An official tells CNN this. They say U.S. forces are monitoring the area closely and remain prepared to protect the free flow of commerce through this essential waterway. The Strait of Hormuz, it's been a key area of focus during this conflict, a conflict that, again, has gone on for more than 6 months now. And when those first joint U.S.-Israel strikes against Iran took place, Trump had previewed that this might only last a couple of days. He laid out a prediction of, you know, several weeks, 6 weeks at some point. Now it has been more than 6 months. And this all is happening as poll after poll shows that Americans, the majority of them, are not happy with the way that Trump has handled this conflict at this point. So all of this escalation taking place today, we're keeping a close eye out on Trump's Truth Social. We often hear him comment for the first time on that social media platform. He has not done so yet. He has been posting about other things, other projects, but he has not commented directly on this conflict with Iran.
0: We're keeping an eye, though, on his Truth Social platform. We'll bring you updates as we get them throughout the morning. Now, an Australian man serving a 13-year prison sentence in Russia after being captured while fighting for Ukraine has given his first interview since being convicted. In the interview, Oscar Jenkins explains why he decided to volunteer as a soldier for Ukraine and how he got there as well. The head of the ABC's investigative reporting team, Sean Nichols, has the story.
2: He's given a very wide-ranging interview to this man, Mark Lowe, talking about everything from his life in Australia right up to when he was fighting in Ukraine. But some of the most interesting stuff is when he talks about the missions that he went on when he was fighting with the Ukrainian army, the armed forces. He said there were about 9 or 10 missions, and he talks in detail about the final mission he went on, the one during which he was captured by Russian forces.
3: A drone dropped a grenade, broken arm here, problem with the left leg, moved back into the same hole, waited another 2 days.
4: So you were up to 4 days?
3: Yeah, 4 days there. Not much sleep, but, you know, there was food and water for me. And then after 4 and a bit days, a guy came up and asked me, do I need a hand? He asked me where was some water. I said, maybe it's over there. He couldn't find water. He came back, asked me if I needed a hand. I said, no, okay. And then we walked 5 metres forward, 10 metres forward into a blindage, and there were 3 soldiers there. They asked me who I was. I said I was a Ukrainian soldier, and then I got captured.
5: That's Australian man Oscar Jenkins being interviewed there by another Australian man who lives in Vladivostok. Sean, what are the circumstances of this interview?
2: Well, it's a really great point. The ABC has no way of verifying the circumstances under which this interview was conducted inside the prison by Mark Lowe. Mark Lowe has told the ABC that there was no coercion involved, that Oscar Jenkins did the interview of his own free will. But we really have no way of verifying that at the moment.
5: So what does Oscar Jenkins say about

0: his decision to go to Ukraine?
1: Well, he tells quite an extraordinary story. He seems to have been quite a lost soul. He was working in China at one point, but then he started thinking, he says during this interview, about joining foreign conflicts all over the world. He looked at joining the conflict, the civil war in Myanmar, for example. He even says that he considered joining the Israeli Defense Force, fighting for them, before deciding on the war in Ukraine. Let's have a listen.
2: No, there was also, it felt like the right thing to do if a country invades another country. Why? And if there's not a good reason for that, like Taiwan, then that's something that I should stand up for. I'm a young guy. It's not that my life doesn't mean anything to me, but sacrifices might need to be made. That's still the attitude I have. It's still the attitude I have with Russia as well. Like, if I've written a statement saying that I'd be happy to fight as a soldier for Russia. But if they don't trust me, or for whatever reason don't want that, then I can understand.
3: That was Oscar Jenkins there. Before that, you were listening to the ABC's investigative reporter, Sean Nichols. Now, Pauline Hanson is riding high on One Nation's by-election victory in Western Australia over the weekend. The party won the outer Perth seat of Secret Harbour, securing its first lower house seat in the state. And now, Pauline Hanson's issued a warning to the Victorian government, saying she's coming for it next. And keep in mind, the Victorian state election is only 2 months away. Our political reporter Isabella Tolhurst has more on One Nation's weekend win.
4: If there was any doubt, really, whether One Nation's rise in the polls could translate to actual votes, that's now been put to bed with two major by-election wins in the past 6 months. The Secret Harbour by-election in WA over the weekend, the One Nation candidate won 39% of the first preference votes. It's proven that the party can not only take seats from the Liberals and Nationals, but can also take seats away from Labor. And that's exactly the kind of momentum that Pauline Hanson wants to ride on when looking for the lead up into the Victorian state election in November. So of course, Victoria has been Labor heartland for more than a decade, but the Secret Harbour by-election has sort of been a bit of a case study on what could happen in Victoria in November. So political analysts have profiled Secret Harbour as being full of working class families and mortgage owners. They say there's far more vocational qualifications rather than degrees. It's a population that has grown a lot, but those services and infrastructure has struggled to keep up locally. And that's a familiar story, I imagine, to many people in Melbourne or Victoria more widely. There's many seats that fit that similar profile. And so Red Bridges Kosamara says, given the current mood in Victoria towards the Labor government, many of those seats are set to swing away from Labor. The key difference, of course, is that this will be a fully fledged election campaign. And as such, political scientist Zarei Ghazarian from Monash University says that the party One Nation will need to iron out some of the kinks in its policy platform if it wants to be taken seriously as an alternative to government. Here's what she had to say.
5: This approach of trying to attract people who are a bit disillusioned, a bit upset with the major parties is fine prior to an election. But during an election campaign, there will be serious questions asked of a party if it is to position itself as an alternative force for government.
3: Okay, so Zarei Ghazarian there. While I've got you, Bella, just to some other news we're hearing about, the Attorney-General today is unveiling a new digital identity protection service. What do you know about that?
4: Well, the details are still sort of emerging and we're figuring out exactly what this will look like. But the Albanese government is aiming to strengthen digital ID safety. So there'll be a new service called ID Lock, which will be made available through MyGov. So where you sort of that platform that you have your Medicare and your tax and all of that sort of thing falls under MyGov. It will enable Australians to block, unblock and track the use of their identity documents. So the government says it's aimed at helping Australians protect themselves from identity theft and scams. So, for example, if someone's driver's license details have been exposed in a data breach or people are concerned about scams, ID Lock is meant to give Australians an accessible way to have more control in how their identity documents are being used. Now, as I said, the exact details of how it will work aren't super clear yet, but it does fall under this already existing protection register, which was introduced in 2022. That's blocked over 830,000 fraudulent identities. identity verification attempts. So there's already systems working hard to protect people, but this is meant to be an additional layer on top of that.
3: Okay, and this ID lock comes with some new laws as well, is that right?
4: Yeah, potentially could. So the government is launching an exposure draft and a consultation paper. So they're gathering people's thoughts on some more privacy reforms which are aimed at keeping up with emerging technologies like AI, and particularly things like smart glasses. So those Meta glasses that people wear and they record, but it just looks like someone's wearing a pair of glasses. So the government wants to introduce a right to erasure, allowing individuals to request that personal information is destroyed from large platforms like social media platforms and search platforms like Google. There's also been reports that the eSafety Commissioner is wanting smart glasses to automatically blur people's faces and to make it clearer when someone is recording. They do have a little light on the side, but people often cover them with stickers or, you know, it's pretty easy to hide. So the Attorney General, Michelle Rowland, says that these reforms are about putting some more control in the hands of Australians. But again, this is all in its relatively early stages. These laws will be consulted on first, and that ID lock that we were talking about earlier, that won't be coming into action until next year.
3: And that was our political reporter, Isabel Tolhurst, joining us this morning from our Parliament House studios. This is ABC News Radio. Here are the headlines. Fighting is flaring up in the Middle East again this morning. Iran says it's just launched a ballistic missile attack on US military bases in Jordan. This is in response to the US just hours ago striking Iranian rocket launches on the Strait of Hormuz. US officials say those launches were preparing to fire sea mines into the strait. The number of Australians missing in the devastating floods along the Nepal-Tibet border has risen to 43. The Assistant Foreign Affairs Minister revealed the number of missing had increased by one overnight. And the Australian boxing great Tony Mundine has died at the age of 75. His death's been confirmed by his son Anthony. Tony Mundine was a multiple national champion and one of the biggest names in Australian boxing in the 1970s. Yeah, very sad news there about Tony Mundine. While we're talking sport, let's bring in Mark Adnall, our sports reporter. Mark, hello.
6: That'd be me. G'day, Sarah. Good morning. Well, finally, a bit of good news out of the tennis for Australia. The US Open in New York started this morning. Taylor Preston, 20-year-old from Western Australia. She's the first Aussie through to the second round in New York. And now she beat American Alicia Parks in straight sets, 6-3, 6-3. Earlier, fellow Aussie Storm Hunter Talia Gibson, Adam Walton, all knocked out of the tournament in the first round. Couple more Aussies on court at the moment. Alexander Vukic, he's playing Japan's Rei Sakamoto. That match is going on into a fifth set at the moment. Vukic and Japan's Rei Sakamoto. And Kimberly Birrell playing Petra Machinko. Birrell lost the first set 6-3, but she's up. Oh, no, she's just... she's up, yes, 5-3. The online here is having a few difficulties at the moment. Birrell lost the first set 6-3, up 5-3 in the second set. To some golf, Australia's Minwoo Lee has finished in the tie for fourth at the season-ending PGA Tour Championship in Atlanta. American Scotty Scheffler won the tournament by three shots. Norway's Victor Hovland in second. Lee fired a final round of 68, while compatriot Adam Scott, he dropped down the leaderboard with a 72 to finish equal 11th. To the NRL, Cronulla Sutherland coach Craig Fitzgibbon says his side is feeling the pressure ahead of the NRL finals, with the Sharks falling to a shock 38-18 points loss to Parramatta at Western Sydney Stadium. Now that result ends the Sharks' hopes of a top four finish. Fitzgibbon says his players are struggling to get out of their own heads.
7: We're playing teams that have got nothing to lose and we've got everything on the line and we don't want to get it wrong. And creates an energy that we've got to address and we've been trying to, but we just haven't got over the top of that. We've got a lot on the line. Like we want to do well. It's a real thing. And then it's actually getting to us. So we've just got to sort that out.
6: In the other match on Sunday, the Warriors enjoyed a 46-32 victory over the Knights in Newcastle. The Warriors top of the table, securing a top two finish. To the Women's League, NRLW, West Tigers have booked a finals berth for the first time in history after beating Canterbury 44-14 at Campbelltown, and St George Illawarra notched a shock 22-18 victory over the Warriors in Auckland. The Broncos dominated the Eels 44-10. One of Australia's most accomplished boxers, Tony Mundine, has died at the age of 75. Here's Frances Dew.
8: Tony Mundine was the only Australian boxer to compete professionally in four weight divisions. He held national titles at middleweight, light heavyweight, cruiserweight and heavyweight. His death was confirmed by his son, boxer Anthony Mundine, who paid tribute online. Mundine was born in Bayugal in northern New South Wales and began fighting in tent boxing shows as a teenager. His career peaked in 1974 when he challenged Argentina's Carlos Monzon for a world title, but later lost by knockout in the seventh round, but later said he had fulfilled a childhood dream.
6: To the AFLW, Carlton has continued its winning start to the season, holding its nerve to notch a six-point victory over Fremantle in Perth. Now, Carlton coach Matthew Buck, he's praised his side's fitness and work rate.
9: Credit to our girls who have managed to take those moments. You know, Mimi Hill just continues to run and run all game. And we thought a big four-quarter effort with a nice, strong fitness base that we have off a really successful pre-season would hold us in good stead and managed to just be enough.
6: On Sunday, plenty of AFLW matches, wins for Richmond, Geelong, Hawthorn, Port Adelaide and Brisbane. And Sarah, men's footy AFL, the more finals this week starting Thursday. Finals are well underway. And of course, NRL, one more week, then it's finals time again.
3: Finals footy, that means snacks for me. It means lots
6: Yeehaw.
3: Of time on the couch watching, eating snacks. All right, thank you very much, Mark. We'll see you again in an hour's time. Let me take you overseas. Some good news for the thousands on board that US aircraft carrier, the US Abraham Lincoln. They're finally getting a rest this week after reports of horrific conditions and a dire mental health crisis on board. Former US Navy personnel say they have sympathy for the sailors, but some believe the reports of low morale only help the enemy. Alison Zhao has the story.
10: In the Arabian Sea, the crew of the USS Abraham Lincoln has been busy helping the American war effort in the Middle East. But reports have emerged of a severe mental health crisis on board the aircraft carrier after 9 months at sea.
11: Finally, they're going to be rotating out with another aircraft carrier, but it seems long overdue.
10: Dr. Elliot Rosenbaum is a former US Navy psychologist. He says reports in military-focused news outlets have been extremely concerning, detailing attempts by American sailors to jump overboard and declining morale.
11: And so the thought that the USS Lincoln is out there for 260 days without a port call, without a break. It's staggering.
10: The USS Lincoln has been at sea since November last year. It's on track to be the second longest US deployment since the Cold War.
11: There's no real private space. There's no real recreation possible. And so the day never ends.
10: The ship is due to dock in Thailand this week, according to Reuters, to allow the 5,000 sailors and Marines to get off the ship and get some rest. Earlier this month, US Defense Secretary Pete Hegseth dismissed the reports about poor conditions aboard the USS Lincoln.
12: Completely misrepresented. Listen, we make sure that every ship, every crew, every captain has everything we can provide them.
10: Other former Navy personnel believe the reports trickling out to media through family and friends are a form of mutiny aboard the aircraft carrier. Matthew Buckley, callsign Wiz, is a former US fighter pilot who completed two deployments to Iraq, one aboard the Abraham Lincoln.
13: I obviously have, you know, an immense amount of empathy and compassion, but at the end of the day, you know, this isn't the oasis of the seas. This isn't a cruise ship. This is a ship of war whose sole purpose is to kill the enemy.
10: He says members of the veteran community are shocked by the reports and that they only help Iran and hurt the United States.
13: It literally is giving aid and comfort to the enemy. In World War II, the Navy had a saying, loose lips sink ships. These handful of families complaining, they don't help us. They help Iran. So if you're the IRGC general, you're laughing right now. Like, this is fantastic.
10: Acting Secretary of the Navy Hung Cao said in a statement, the USS Abraham Lincoln crushed their deployment and will return home soon. It will be replaced in the Middle East by the USS George Washington, which has been moved from the Pacific Ocean.
3: That's Alison Zhao with that report. Okay, let's bring you some good news this morning. This may have been 10 years in the making, but overnight, NASA launched its newest and most advanced space telescope.
14: T-minus 10, 9, 8, 7, 6, 5, 4, 3, 2, 1, ignition. And liftoff.
3: That was the moment. That's when it happened. The Nancy Grace Roman Space Telescope, named after NASA's first chief astronomer, who's also known as the mother of the Hubble Space Telescope, was launched. Now, this telescope, this new one, is going to have a field of view at least 100 times larger than the Hubble's, potentially measuring light from a billion galaxies in its lifetime. For more on what this means and what we could learn about the universe, I was joined earlier by Dr. Sarah Webb, who's an astrophysicist at Swinburne University, and she explained what scientists hope they can capture with this new telescope.
15: It is so exciting. So this is a telescope that will be based in space, which automatically gives us better images than we can ever dream of getting here on the ground because we've got our pesky atmosphere in our way. But because it has something called a wide-field camera, so it has a really, really big eye, it's able to capture massive amounts of the universe at once, which is going to revolutionise what we're actually seeing from our cosmos.
3: So what sort of things might it see?
15: It's got a lot of incredible science objectives. One of them is to try and image galaxies like never before. So because it has that big, big eye on the sky, able to take images of billions and billions and billions of galaxies in a relatively short period of time. And one of the things we want to use that for is to actually investigate this mysterious thing called dark matter, the matter that we know has to exist, that holds galaxies together, but we don't really understand it very well at all at the moment. And images like this are going to help us understand, well, is it distributed evenly? Is it all the same in one direction? Or are there some mysteries that we won't determine until we see these images?
3: Talking of mysteries, could this help us identify, I'm not going to say aliens, but let's say life on other planets?
15: It really could. So one of the incredible things that this telescope has, not only is it got a big camera, can take lots of pictures, it's got something on board called a chronograph, and that's able to block out light from stars. And so one really important mission for this particular telescope is to try and direct image exoplanets, so planets that are alien and distant to our own solar system, but very interesting to us. And this could help us identify those which have the highest possibility of, say, maybe having life on them. They might be similar to the Earth. And then we can use another instrument, say, like JWST, to really interrogate to see, well, do we see signs of life?
3: I love this. This is where we're getting to the nitty-gritty of things. I'm wondering as well, though, we're trying to get astronauts living on the moon in the 2030s. Mm. Does this help in that plot?
15: Not necessarily as much in that context, but some of the science that we learn along the way for, say, data processing or signal communication, because it's going to be sitting over a million miles away from the Earth, could help us in downstream ways. So the way that we, say, encrypt data or move large amounts of data to and from might also be helpful for, say, we've got humans living on the moon and we need to send scientific data back and forth. So in that aspect, it very well could, but the images themselves, they're more going to be helping us astronomers determine the very nature of the universe.
3: The brave new world that we live in. That's Dr. Sarah Webb, an astrophysicist at Swinburne University, explaining to us what this new space telescope that's launched this morning can do. That is just about it from me today, but Rhiannon Elston's coming into the studio to take over, and she's going to take a deep dive into that result in Western Australia in the by-election over the weekend where One Nation won and they had a thumping win, big swing against Labor. She's going to be asking the question, is this the end of the two-party political system that we've had in Australia for so long? So stick with Rhiannon for that. In terms of one last final weather forecast for you, expect some showers if you're in Perth, but it should be mostly fine in all the other capital cities today. Quick check of the finance screen for you, and I can tell you this morning that the ASX is set to slip when it opens in a couple of seconds. The SPY 200 futures this morning down by 0.4%. Now, the oil prices have dipped slightly as well. That could change now that we know fighting is resuming somewhat in the Middle East. And the Aussie dollar today is at 71.58 US cents. ABC News, good morning, I'm Noni Edwards. The head of Save the Children Australia says the world is turning up to support the Nepal-Tibet region. The Australian government has announced a further $3 million in assistance. Authorities say at least 800 people have died and more than 3,000 are missing, including 43 Australians. Meanwhile, more than a dozen aid, charity and humanitarian organisations have come together to launch a joint appeal to support the region. Save the Children Australia CEO Matt Tinkler says the outpouring of support is huge.
16: We're talking about this appeal where 13 Australian